0: The attacker allegedly forced open the imam's car door before physically assaulting him. He reportedly hurled Islamophobic slurs and told Ali to go back to his home country. The BCMA says a suspect was located and arrested. Federal Culture Minister Mark Miller also condemned the attack on social media, calling it appalling and vile. Victoria Police have not publicly commented on the incident. Heavy rainfall and severe flash flooding has devastated parts of Montreal and other areas of southern Quebec. A series of thunderstorms closed streets, damaged homes, and left thousands without power. There's not much let up, with more rain today and the same system hitting other parts of the province later this week. Alexander Silberman reports.
1: In Montreal's West Island, an unrelenting downpour quickly turned roads into flowing rivers. Some boroughs hit with as much as 170 millimeters of rain in just a few hours. Flash flooding filled streets, gushed into homes and businesses, and submerged cars. Emergency crews worked throughout the night to free trapped residents. Martin Guibault is division chief with the Montreal Fire Service.
2: We had about 15 people in cars that needed escape or rescued. We did that with our boats to make sure that everyone was safe.
1: As the deluge continued, many residents watched helplessly as water surrounded homes and flowed inside. The aftermath, deeply discouraging. In an area where flooding has caused severe damage several times in recent years.
3: I'm in about 3 feet of water in the basement.
1: Natasha Krause lives in Dollard-des-Ormeaux, a suburb of Montreal, and was stranded during the storm. Rising floodwaters quickly surrounded her home and poured inside.
3: We thought we did everything right. We put in a sub pump, like we did everything we were supposed to. This time is worse than the last time.
1: The storm also led to some 20,000 residents losing power. Flights into the Montreal-Trudeau International Airport were diverted to Ottawa and Toronto. And in the Pierrefonds-Roxborough borough, 181 people were evacuated from their homes.
4: The situation is extremely serious. And it has
1: Jim Bass is the borough's mayor. He says a team of volunteers has been sent out to help vulnerable residents clean up.
4: Our first order of business is to ensure that the public is safe and secure and reassured that we're there to provide the services needed to the public.
1: Parts of Montreal's South Shore were also hit by flash floods, with one community briefly declaring a state of emergency and opening a shelter for people who needed a place to stay overnight.
5: Loosen everything down here.
1: Joe Carino and his neighbors are starting to clean up their basements, ripping out soaked carpets and flooring and removing damaged items.
5: Everyone's hurting like me, but it's one step at a time. Demolish what I can, get these wet walls out of here quick.
1: With the ground still saturated, there is more heavy rain in the forecast later this week. And Environment Canada is warning flash flooding could happen again. Alexander Silberman, CBC News, Montreal.
0: And developing news now in central Alberta, multiple communities are under water advisories after heavy rainfall pushed wastewater systems to capacity. Residents are being urged to stop all non-essential water use. That includes showering, flushing toilets, and using washing machines or dishwashers. Between 50 and 90 millimeters of rain was expected to fall over the region this weekend. Go to cbcnews.ca for the latest updates. Still ahead, they haven't roamed the land for generations, but now the bison are back on Star Blanket Cree Nation in Saskatchewan. How the return of these powerful animals are bringing hope for food and also healing. Later on Your World Tonight. From sunrise ceremonies to traditional games, communities across Canada are gathering to celebrate the 30th National Indigenous Peoples Day. Philippe Lichanoc takes us through some of the events and messages delivered in honor of the culture and contributions of First Nations, Inuit, and Métis people.
6: At a sunrise ceremony in Bannerman Park in St. John's, Inuit elder Esther Charlotte Winters Foss says this day is about celebrating what could have been lost.
7: A big part of Indigenous people reclaiming who we are and what we are about.
8: We take a day to reflect and remember what we've been through, that we shouldn't be here, but here we are and we're strong.
6: Cindy Woodhouse Nipanak, National Chief of the Assembly of First Nations, says it's also a day to honor First Nations, Inuit, and Métis people.
8: We went through residential schools. We've been having to hide our culture and our languages. And it's nice to see so many celebrations happening from coast to coast and people embracing culture, embracing our histories, our food, and of course, our languages and our songs and dance.
6: In Toronto, in the newly opened Bidasige Park, Métis community member Luann Cunningham looks on as people of all backgrounds enjoy music, food, and dance.
9: It warms my heart. I know our ancestors are happy and singing along as well.
6: Frances Greenwich, who came to Canada from the Caribbean, was drawn to the waterfront by the music.
10: I feel that this embodies the essence of who we are as newcomers, as people who've been here for as long as history can recall.
6: In Ottawa, at the National Aboriginal Veterans Memorial, Governor General Louise Arbour honoured those who served Canada now and in the past.
11: We remember the code talkers of the Second World War who used Cree and other Indigenous languages to encode critical communications.
6: Canadian Forces Base Winnipeg, home to 17 Wing of the Royal Canadian Air Force, Justin Woodcock, who served in both the Canadian Army and the Royal Canadian Navy, says it's important that Indigenous veterans are recognized.
12: I think it's really meaningful. This event really brings together two big pieces of their identity, their military service and their First Nation backgrounds.
6: Held on the summer solstice, the longest day of the year and a sacred time of renewal, ceremonies will wrap up on Vancouver Island, where at the Nanaimo Museum, Prime Minister Mark Carney took in an exhibit on West Coast Indigenous weaving, traditions that live on to this day. Philip Leshanock, CBC News, Toronto.
0: With Parliament now on a summer break for 3 months, a number of federal Indigenous bills remain stalled. That has advocates questioning the Carney government's priorities. Joy Spearchief Morris from CBC Indigenous has the details.
13: When we see red flags and things missing from this bill that can help address these issues, we get concerned.
14: First Nations leaders think something is missing from the Liberal government when it reintroduced its clean drinking water legislation this week. The bill is Prime Minister Mark Carney's take on the former Trudeau-era water bill to provide long-term support for First Nations water infrastructure. That first bill died when Parliament was prorogued last year. What's lacking in this latest bill, according to First Nations leaders, is the declaration that First Nations have a human right to clean water and makes it voluntary for provinces to protect water sources outside communities. Assembly of First Nations National Chief Cindy Woodhouse Nipanak says that is a cause for concern.
13: This government is continuing a troubling shift from the explicit recognition of First Nations rights towards provincial priorities.
14: The bill is the latest in a stalled Liberal Indigenous agenda. Conservative MP Billy Morin said he's been disappointed with the Liberals' lack of progress on Indigenous legislation, including another bill, S2. Introduced in the Senate last May, that bill would amend the Indian Act to address enfranchisement and eliminates the second-generation cutoff, which denies Indian status to people whose parents and grandparents both married non-status people. Critics like Morin say it makes them question where reconciliation ranks in Carney's agenda.
15: Well, I think they've really cheapened reconciliation to cheap political points.
14: Despite having oppositional support, Indigenous Services Minister Mandy Galmasti said there is still a need for more engagement on S2.
16: There's been a lot of information that has been shared in this space, but why would I lower the standard of the duty to consult? I can't do that.
14: According to the bill's sponsor, Senator Paul Prosper, over 500 First Nations communities have expressed their support for the bill as amended, as have dozens of First Nations organizations and 10,000 signatures on an e-petition.
17: That is why I find it baffling that the government continues to delay on the basis of needing more consultation.
14: Zoe Craig-Sparrow has been advocating the government to pass Bill S-2. A member of the Musqueam Indian Band, she said the second generation impacts her and her fiancé directly.
18: Unfortunately, my children, as it stands, they will not have status, and they'll be the end of my line for me and my family, and that's really hard to live with right now.
14: Craig-Sparrow said she's disappointed but not surprised to see the government delay the bill.
18: This is a pattern that we have seen from the government for decades, for generations.
14: Parliament will return in September, leaving First Nations and Chiefs the summer to wait for answers. Joy Spearchief-Morris, CBC News, Ottawa.
0: While MPs are off for the summer, a looming Canada Day deadline means a lot of work for the Liberal government. That's when CUSMA, the North American Free Trade Deal, is up for renewal. And even though it might not happen then, there's still optimism in Ottawa, despite an unpredictable partner. JP Tasker explains why.
19: It's no secret the president in recent years has not been the biggest fan of CUSMA or other trade deals.
20: Parliament has adjourned for the summer break, but across the street at the Prime Minister's office, it won't be a restful few months for Mark Carney and his government. The CUSMA review is looming, the deadline just days away.
19: There are specific things that we can work together on.
20: Despite U.S. President Donald Trump's hostility, Canada, the U.S., and Mexico have all agreed to meet on July 1st, the day set out in CUSMA for renewing the deal another 16 years. But signing an extension then is increasingly unlikely, negotiators from both sides say.
21: It is an encouraging sign that the three countries would be sitting at the same table.
20: Still, former Quebec Premier Jean Charest, one of the Prime Minister's top trade advisors, says things are going better than they seem. Trump's threats to do away with the deal entirely are all bluster, he says.
21: It's a run-of-the-mill Donald Trump. At the end of the day, the core interest of all three countries is to maintain this agreement.
20: Another goal for Canada, securing tariff relief for hard-hit industries.
22: I'm a little bit surprised at how we've kept our mill going.
20: Andy Riley is the chair of the Independent Wood Processors Association. He says there are encouraging signs.
22: From what I'm hearing in Washington, that the Americans are getting a little bit more eager to talk about all the things that are involved with these tariffs, not just CUSMA, but aluminum, steel, autos, and softwoods. So
20: the Liberal government has moved to satisfy some U.S. trade concerns, forcing the CRTC to review a levy on American tech giants. Last week, introducing legislation to curb imports made abroad by forced labor. And as seen in that hot mic moment at the G7, reassuring Trump there won't be a flood of Chinese EVs.
23: But I think behind the scenes, there's a lot of work that's being done to move the agenda forward. You
20: know, after those Canadian concessions, Tony Wakeham, the Premier of Newfoundland and Labrador, is hopeful the Americans will come around. But the federal conservatives, they're growing impatient with Carney. Andrew Scheer is the party's government House leader.
24: He says things like, who cares, when he's asked about the progress. I care on behalf of a lot of people I represent in the steel industry and manufacturing.
20: If the July 1st deadline passes without an agreement, the deal remains in place. And with it, the status quo. 85% of Canadian goods will still trade into the U.S. tariff-free. JP Tasker, CBC News, Ottawa.

0: U.S. and Iranian delegations in Switzerland insist the door to a lasting peace deal remains open. On the same day they launched in-person talks, officials from all sides are also launching threats to derail them. Tehran says negotiations are stalled until Israeli strikes in Lebanon end. The U.S. president suggests he'll strike Iran again if it fails to follow through on its commitments. Katie Nicholson has the latest from Washington.
1: Although briefly caught on camera together in the same room, the Iranian delegation noticeably absent as U.S. Vice President J.D. Vance spoke to reporters alongside other negotiators.
2: We've already made great progress over just the last few hours.
1: Vance touted the possibility of turning over a new leaf with Iran if only it would agree to stop driving regional instability and that other big sticking point.
2: If they are willing to give up nuclear weapons ambitions for the long term, then the United States is willing to fundamentally transform our relationship with that country.
1: The Trump administration has insisted the memorandum of understanding that got them to this table means an end to Iran's nuclear ambitions. But Iran's president, steadfast today, saying we will not give up our right to enrichment. It's not the only stubborn issue threatening to derail talks. In Lebanon, a funeral for four women killed in an Israeli strike Saturday underscores another key tension point: Israel's continued presence and targeting of

0: that post landed with a thud in Switzerland, with the Iranians opting to pause talks. Iran's parliamentary speaker warning the U.S. to be careful about their statements.
1: Is the MOU problematic? Yeah. I'd rather try diplomacy than take it off the table.
0: All the while, Republican Senator Lindsey Graham, a noted Iran hawk, watched warily from the sidelines.
1: I think it's going to fail. Here's what I think will happen next. If this deal fails, President Trump is going to take the Strait of Hormuz over by force.
0: This after Tehran claimed Saturday it had once again closed that crucial waterway. Though the U.S. military said traffic continued to increase, confusion lingers over whether it is truly safe for ships to pass, as a similar lack of clarity hangs over the peace talks hundreds of kilometers away. Despite talks of a pause in negotiations earlier in the day, a senior U.S. diplomat says the Iranian delegation is still at the venue, and they do expect to continue working through the night. Katie Nicholson, CBC News, Washington.
2: One of Lebanon's most prominent environmentalists has died after an Israeli strike hit her home last week. Marine ecologist Mona Khalil was known for her decades-long work protecting endangered sea turtles on the country's southern coast. She was severely injured in an Israeli attack last week and succumbed to her injuries Friday. Mourners gathered in Beirut today to pay their respects. The Israeli military did not immediately respond to a request for comment about the initial strike. Khalil was 76. Several thousand people attended a march in Paris today against racism and the far right. It's part of a campaign launched by a group calling itself the New France. It's in a reaction to the growing popularity of a far-right national rally party and a number of racist incidents. Freelance journalist Kyle Brown reports from Paris.
3: It is hot, about 34 degrees. That hasn't stopped people from gathering here in the north end of Paris, though, to march against racism. But the mood is more festive than combative, with placards reading, "Our country is called solidarity." Another one reads, "United against the far right."
4: I think we can see that racism and fascism is still progressing, no matter how many marches we do. So I think it's still important to protest and show that we are against this, deadly way of seeing the world. And as I am an LGBTQ person myself, I feel also especially targeted.
5: We are very multicultural, and the concept of Nouvelle France is like very important for that.
3: The rally comes in response to a consistent rise in the number of racist or xenophobic crimes and infractions. In March, the Interior Ministry registered a rise for the fourth year in a row. On June 11th, a large banner bearing the word "remigration" was draped on the Basilica of Saint-Denis, a call for mass deportation in a city north of Paris with a large immigrant population.
6: Saint-Denis, it's like a completely changed city. You will only see people that come from North Africa and Sub-Saharan Africa. It's not a French place anymore, like the French identity is not there.
3: Stanislas Thiel is the spokesman for the militant group Objective Remigration, which hung the banner.
6: It's also a city that is completely the target of the left wing. They are always talking about the new France, a France like completely mixed with no more identity. It's the destruction of what we've always known here.
3: Once a fringe idea, remigration has become a rallying cry for the far right. It's part of a hard line that has become increasingly mainstream. But it's also meeting with resistance in the form of anti-far-right marches. And it's being met head-on, politically, by France Unbowed and its notion of a new France.
7: Nouvelle France.
3: Its leader Jean-Luc Mélenchon uses the term to describe a more diverse, less patriarchal country, where the voices of women, youth and ethnic minorities count for more than before. Michel Coqueref is a sociology professor at Paris 8 University. The notion of a new France, he says, is anything but new. What is new, he says, at least in France, is that the struggle against racism, often waged in working class areas, is joining forces with the fight against fascism. How effective it will be as a campaign ahead of next year's election is too early to say. Kyle Brown for CBC News, Paris.

0: This is Your World Tonight. I'm Peter Cowan. You can hear Your World Tonight wherever you are. 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Bison are back on the lands of Star Blanket Cree Nation in Saskatchewan. The herd was released on the territory earlier this spring, and as Brian Enius with CBC Indigenous tells us, it was a powerful and historic moment for the community.
1: Yeah! 17 bison waited for almost 12 hours for this moment when they entered their new home in Star Blanket Cree Nation, northeast of Regina. Elder Sharon Strongarm says even though the community was prepared to welcome the bison home, it was an emotional and spiritual day for those who braved the snow and mud to watch the bison be released.
2: And the Cree word for that is Pekiwewak. They're finally home here in our community.
1: Ariane Starblanket led the team from Starblanket Cree Nation that coordinated the buffalo's return. She says there was one moment from the day that seemed to capture just how important it was to everyone who watched them unload.
3: For me, I think just the moment of hearing the songs when the trailer arrived with the buffalo, and then feeling the hooves as, you know, the vibration when they hit the ground, I could feel that. I felt that healing energy. And for me, that was probably one of the most powerful moments I've ever experienced, and it brought a lot of emotion, and not just me, but I looked around to my relatives and my community, and there was, you know, tears of joy there.
1: She says the bison coming home is something that's been in the making for generations. Her late grandfather, a former chief, Irvin Starblanket, dreamed of seeing the animals roaming the Cree Nation's lands.
3: He would talk about it and say, you know, someday we need to bring back the buffalo to the people for healing and for food sovereignty. And to have that bestowed upon us today is, you know, just one of the greatest legacies he left for us.
1: The community has already named three people to take care of the bison. Starblanket says they intentionally selected two of them for their youth, which ensures there's generations of knowledge about taking care of them in the community. It's a bit of a family affair, too. Mike Starr, his son Tristan Starr Denemy, and his nephew Austin Elliott are responsible for the new herd. Together, they're learning to care for the bison.
4: It's like we've worked cattle and horses our whole lives, and that's a lot different, right? And like I said, it's a learning process. The other nations, we did a couple things with them and their buffalo, so we're slowly learning as we go along, right?
1: Elliot says he wants to keep that chain of generational knowledge alive, too. His son is only 2 years old, but Elliot has aspirations of keeping the knowledge alive through him.
5: In the future, I hope my son does follow into what we do, too, is take care of the horses, cattle, and hopefully this, too. Because it's a good thing. It's a really good thing.
1: The bison are currently roaming and settling into a 160-acre plot of land, and the community is already working nearby lands to expand their pen. In the meantime, the community says there'll be an educational tool for the youth to learn about their cultural teachings. Brian Enius, CBC Indigenous, Starblanket Cree Nation.
0: And finally, tonight, today is the first day of summer, and with it comes the soundtrack of the season. Ah, yes, just when you're out enjoying that nice summer weather, the mosquitoes find you. For many people in the country, this year seems to be worse. People in Yellowknife are noticing bigger swarms.
6: I feel like I saw them come out earlier than other years. I think the snow melted and I got a little bit warmer than last year, so that's probably why.
7: They're all over my arms and my face sometimes and my neck. Yeah, they're like constant.
0: Mosquitoes love pools of water. Extra snow melt and a wet spring in parts of the country are just what they need to breed. Tom Bourne owns a mosquito spraying company in Ottawa. He's busy.
8: Anywhere where there's a lot of foliage, that's where the calls first start to come in. More shade, more standing water, bigger trees.
0: Experts say the best thing you can do is remove any standing water around your property. But some people are purposely putting out buckets of water.
9: This is called a bucket of doom, and it works by giving mosquitoes the perfect place to lay their eggs.
0: TikTokers like Isla Bella have been showing people how to make their own bucket of doom. By filling it full of water, straw, and other plant matter, it becomes a really attractive place for mosquitoes to lay their eggs. But there's one special ingredient.
9: And the mosquito dung contains a naturally occurring bacteria that kills mosquito larvae while leaving people, pets, birds, and fish alone.
0: They're giving their buckets names like the Skeeter Yeeter or the No-Fly Zone. Just remember, you need to refresh the mosquito dunk every 3 weeks. Taz Stewart is an entomologist in Winnipeg. He says it's important to make sure you clear out all the other standing water.
10: Even look at your downspouts, your bird baths, your toys. Any water site given 3 to 7 days, you can get 100, 200 mosquitoes out of those little sites. So that's mosquitoes that are going to bite you in your backyard.
0: Got them. This has been Your World Tonight for June 21st. I'm Peter Cowan. Good night.
11: Here is the weather forecast. In Calgary overnight, rain, low of 9 degrees. Monday, rain ending in the afternoon, then a mix of sun and cloud with a 60% chance of showers, high 16. In Lethbridge overnight, partly cloudy, 30% chance of showers, low 8. Monday, cloudy, 30% chance of afternoon showers, high 17. In Banff overnight, rain, low 6. Monday, rain ending in the morning, then cloudy with a 60% chance of showers, high 16.
12: Hi, I'm Lauren McGinnis. Join us Monday on the Calgary Eye Opener. 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We'll get into the details. We'll also have a Monday morning music profile. I'll tell you about Bridgeland, the band. That and more Monday on the Eye Opener.
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17: Dr. Brian Goldman, this is White Coat Blackheart. Soccer, aka football, is the most popular sport in the world. And the FIFA World Cup is the most watched sporting event on the planet. Vancouver and Toronto have rolled out the red carpet. Our show this week is about a quieter form of drumming. The behind-the-scenes efforts by doctors in both cities to keep us safe from serious outbreaks and other public health threats. Dr. Michelle Murty is Toronto Public Health's Medical Officer of Health. Michelle, Brian Goldman here. I hope we can be on a first-name basis.
18: Of course, yeah. Really nice to meet you, Brian.
17: Are you a soccer fan?
18: You know, I'm not a soccer fan, but, you know, during FIFA, who's not a soccer fan?
17: This is not the first FIFA World Cup. Have you looked to the way public health units in other countries have handled previous World Cup events?
18: Yes, we've been preparing for this since almost 4 years now when we first found out that we were going to be a host city. We have looked at not just other FIFA World Cups, but other large mass gathering events for sporting. And Toronto's no stranger to that. We did host the Pan Am Games in 2015. So certainly that most recent experience locally here is something we've drawn on. But Olympics across the world, FIFA across the world, and other similar events are all things we're trying to learn from to make sure we're going to do as good a job as possible.
17: What lessons did you and others at Toronto Public Health learn from the Pan Am Games and other big events that are coming into effect these games?
18: We learned all the things about, you know, how to manage the volume of people coming into the city, how to improve our ability to really look at surveillance in terms of understanding what things are happening in the countries that people are coming from. You know, one of the advantages of FIFA is that we know what countries are coming to play games here. And we can get intelligence to say, you know, if the fans from those countries are also coming here, what are some of those risks that they might be bringing? You know, what's circulating in those countries that might increase that risk of importation to Toronto? So I think we're doing a little bit better job in that kind of surveillance because we do have better global surveillance in that respect. We also really looked at, you know, common things are common, and that things like foodborne outbreaks is probably one of our top priorities, because that is the kind of day-to-day public health event that we're likely to see during an event like this. And really, I think that that communication, that it's everything is about communication in this space, and that by being really prepared and connected with all of our partners, that's how we're getting on top of issues as soon as they arise, and that we are able to intervene before they become a problem.
17: Any memorable outbreaks at other events that might have lessons for this one?
18: You know, I don't know about outbreaks. We do know that they're infectious disease, and we have looked at the risk of infectious disease associated with mass gathering events. Certainly the things that pass very easily between people, especially in a respiratory or airborne manner, are the things that we're the most concerned about. So something like measles is one of the top of our list to say, you know, the most infectious communicable disease that we have. But other large scale events, things like the Hajj, we've seen things like meningitis outbreaks to be concerned about. More routine things like foodborne illness outbreaks is something that's top of mind for us. We do have experience with large outbreaks associated with summertime events. Cronut Burger of the CNE is something that comes to mind as a recent event for Toronto.
16: The CNE vendor blamed for 223 cases of food poisoning reopened today. But Cronut Burgers were off the menu. It comes as Toronto Public Health identifies the ingredient behind the illnesses, the maple bacon jam.
18: And then things that maybe don't show up until a little bit later, like sexually transmitted infections, are also top of mind for us, and thinking about how can we prevent the things that might occur during the games but may not be identified until, you know, even days and weeks later.
17: Given the increased risk of measles, how has Toronto Public Health beefed up disease monitoring for that and other threats?
18: We have been turning up the juice on all of our regular surveillance methods. So things like our disease reports, making sure we have those open lines of connection with our hospital partners, with our primary care partners, who are the most likely first places that somebody with any kind of infectious disease will show up and present with symptoms, make sure that they're going to be able to report to us, tell us about those cases. What we have also implemented is additional wastewater testing. So routinely across the city, we have wastewater testing for COVID, influenza, and respiratory syncytial virus. And we look at that year round, and that'll continue through the games. During the games, we've also implemented additional wastewater testing specifically around the FanFest site, around the stadium, and around the Centennial Trading Center. We're going to try to collect samples between 3 and 5 times a week as available. And we'll also get a little bit faster turnaround on that testing, hopefully having results within a day or two after results are collected. So we'll have pretty real-time information about, you know, is there a risk? What we're testing for in this additional wastewater is norovirus, measles, and mpox. And we really chose those three intentionally because it's things that we would react to if we saw a signal. We would know how we're going to communicate. We're going to know what we're going to step up in terms of inspections of food safety. We saw norovirus or increasing vaccine clinics availability for measles or mpox if we saw that in the wastewater as well.
17: What do we know? What's the concern regarding mpox and a FIFA World Cup event?
18: So mpox is something we've had now for, you know, since about 2022, we've seen pretty consistent ongoing cases. Sometimes we'll see a little bit more, sometimes we'll see a bit less. The typical mpox that we are seeing, continue to see in the city, is a type 2 mpox. And that's what we've seen generally in North America. And so we don't have a lot of cases now, but we do have some. But it's a time that people are going to be enjoying themselves. You know, FIFA also coincides with Pride, lots of other festivals and events, lots of other reasons people are coming to the city. We want people to have a good time and enjoy themselves. But certainly being reminded that this is a potential risk that you can prevent by getting fully vaccinated against mpox as well. Along those lines, we do have the Condom TO campaign. If you haven't seen them yet, we have 6 very fun condom designs, soccer-inspired designs, to help celebrate FIFA in the city, as well as Pride and lots of other things that are happening in the city as well. And that's also a really important way to prevent sexually transmitted infections over this period.
17: I want to move to food safety. You've already mentioned norovirus. Food safety can be a major concern at these kinds of mass gatherings. You know, I gather there is an attempt to have licensed food preparers following specific guidelines. Can you tell us about that?
18: Yeah, well, one of the legacy projects that we actually implemented for FIFA through Toronto Public Health is a new food safety portal. So all vendors of who are going to be selling in and around the games have to register through our food safety portal. And that'll make it a little bit easier for us to keep track of where everybody's operating, how they're operating, and that we've had that pre-inspection with them to make sure that they understand food safety and will be delivering food in a safe manner during the games as they're selling.
17: Of course, we're having this conversation in Toronto. How closely are you working with your colleagues in Vancouver on this event?
18: We've been in very close contact with Vancouver. We're trying to do a lot of things in parallel. You know, they've had experience with their Olympics. We've had experience with the Pan Am. So trying to share notes about how we're approaching the event. They have, you know, each city has its own nuances. And I think we have our own little pieces that we're trying to work together and learn what to do. I will say they've gotten a little bit jealous of our condom campaign just because they wish they had thought about it too. But we're generally working very closely, as we are with many of the host cities. So there are a lot of working groups where we're connected with all of the host cities, comparing notes and working together to make sure we're meeting those requirements. And also on the wastewater, there is a wastewater collaborative. So all of the cities that are looking at doing that additional wastewater testing, like we are, have been meeting and comparing, you know, what are we doing? What are we learning about this?
17: Are there any measures in Vancouver that you're interested in adopting in Toronto?
18: You know, I think that we looked at a couple of things that they're looking at. You know, they had some different kind of messaging that we've been trying to share notes on around things like harm reduction. You know, we know that's an issue in both cities in terms of other kinds of substance use that are happening. So we certainly looked at some of their products around things like how to have safer messaging around alcohol consumption or other substance use happening in and around the games that we're trying to share and leverage as well.
17: Thinking about, you know, both Vancouver and Toronto, I'm thinking about the fact that fentanyl is these days laced with methamphetamine, xylazine, other sedating substances that can complicate the treatment of an overdose and the treatment of withdrawal. What are you doing during these games to monitor those risks?
18: Yeah, it's a really challenging time for us. You know, we're actually having potentially less surveillance. So, across the city of Toronto, we had 10 supervised consumption sites at the beginning of 2025. We lost 5 of them in March of 2025. And as of June 13th, two additional sites will be closing in the city of Toronto. And those are two sites where drug testing was occurring. So with the closure of those sites and with less drug testing available, we still do have a few places that we are able to collect samples that people provide to be able to see what is in the drug supply and get information that, like the fact that methamphetamine is in about 80% of substances that people think are fentanyl. That's all going to get reduced. We're going to have less surveillance during this time period, just when we actually really need to know more about what's happening there. But that's certainly something we're keeping a very close eye on.
17: Besides Canada, the U.S. and Mexico are also hosting the FIFA World Cup. Between June 11th and July 19th, more than 6 million people are expected to travel to and across the three host countries. You're listening to White Coat Black Heart. This week, what Toronto and Vancouver public health officials are doing to keep Canadians and visitors safe from health threats during the World Cup. Dr. Michelle Murty, Toronto's Medical Officer of Health, told us what health threats she's keeping an eye on. We sent White Coat producer Andrea Belmer to find out what people are doing to stay healthy while enjoying the games.
19: I've got water and I'm wearing short shorts and I have a fan that my friend's bringing. So we're going to be fanning ourselves throughout the games and hopefully we're in the shaded area. So I'm really hoping for that.
20: I'll drink some spare water or stay in the shadows, you know.
21: Just drink a lot of water, electrolytes, stay hydrated, eat a banana. But yeah, this is a typical summer day for us, so.
22: Expecting 300,000 plus people into the city. You know, the environment is going to be party mode. There's going to be alcohol, so it makes sense to have condoms available.
17: The condoms that Toronto Public Health is distributing are emblazoned with 6 soccer-inspired designs, which makes me wonder just what special things health officials in Vancouver have in store. Dr. Mark Lisician is Deputy Chief Medical Health Officer with Vancouver Coastal Health. I hear that you folks in BC were envious of Toronto's soccer-themed condoms that are being distributed during the World Cup games. Did Vancouver end up getting their own supply?
23: That wasn't something that we had planned to do. We didn't have budget to do it.
2: There's lots of free condoms available in Vancouver at all of our harm reduction sites. So we just,
3: they're just not soccer themed.
2: They're just not soccer themed. We didn't think that was necessary. I don't know if you walk around Vancouver now, though, you'll see the biggest soccer ball in the world at Science World, how the geodesic dome has been turned into a FIFA soccer ball. So, you know, we have that.
4: Well, what do you have here that Toronto might envy?
2: Well, I think
4: besides the giant soccer ball.
2: Well, I mean, we were happy that we got an extra game, you know, one more game than Toronto did in a sort of later kind of round of the tournament. And I think, you know, we've had pretty favorable reviews from places like the New York Times and Sports Illustrated recently, kind of noting that Vancouver is the kind of top venue for watching World Cup games because of the location of the stadium right in downtown Vancouver.
4: All right, let's talk shop. What are some of the unique public health challenges in trying to mount like a surveillance, a protective response to a World Cup type event?
2: I mean, I think the big challenge with this event is this World Cup is different than anyone that has been held before. You know, it's in, I think, 16 host cities, 3 countries. So, you know, that does create some challenges. And there's no one body, I guess, other than FIFA, that's kind of trying to hold that all together. You know, and FIFA's priority is obviously not public health. So that's been a bit of a challenge with this event. So, you know, we've tried to reach out to some of our kind of partner cities like Toronto, like Seattle, like the West Coast of the United States to make sure that we are connected to those public health jurisdictions. You know, we're already connected to them to some degree, but that our planning was connected to them.
4: How are you feeling about these games from a public health perspective?
2: Well, I think we're feeling pretty good. You know, we conducted an all hazards risk assessment with the Integrated Safety and Security Unit, and it did raise some public health issues. We conducted a public health risk assessment with our provincial partner, the BCCDC. But the things that really highlighted were kind of the risks that we already know about and largely risks that we're already managing. You know, it's possible measles could be imported in the middle of this event. We've had multiple importations of measles over the last couple of years, and actually they've not resulted in big community transmission in Vancouver. So that could happen again. You know, we're watching the emerging situation around Ebola. We knew that was an unlikely scenario, but because it's high consequence, you know, we wanted to dust off our plans for high threat pathogens.
4: What kind of presence will Vancouver Coastal Health have at BC Place during the 7 games here?
2: Well, hopefully not too much. You know, we do have health inspectors that issue permits for food services, and they work with BC Place on an ongoing basis. The stadium is going to be full for these events, and so, you know, they're making sure that all the food services that are not normally, you know, active are now ready to go. And so, you know, there's also a concern around heat, and, you know, normally BC Place has the stadium open, but they're going to have it closed, so the health inspectors will be taking some temperature measurements as well, just making sure that, you know, that the plans that they have are working for the kind of public health context.
4: You mentioned heat emergencies. What are the unique challenges in trying to guard or protect visitors and Vancouverites against a heat emergency during a World Cup event?
2: Well, the biggest risks for a heat event here in Vancouver are not visitors. It's the local residents. That's who died during our heat dome. You know, it's seniors who live alone in apartment buildings that got very hot overnight for multiple days.
23: The heat wave smashed dozens of records in BC over the weekend. Dangerous temperatures that have many scrambling to stay cool.
2: You know, when FIFA looked at the risk of heat during the World Cup, Vancouver was on the bottom of the list, because even when we have a heat event, it's actually not that hot here. We're just not accustomed to it. So, you know, it's been trying to help the organizers understand that if there is a big heat event here, you know, it's going to be the residents of Vancouver that are at risk. So continue to deploy your heat response plans, open the cooling centers in the community, you know, do those things. Don't divert the resources to the World Cup, because if people start showing up at the hospital because of this heat event, well, that's going to decrease its responsiveness to whatever happens at the World Cup. So, you know, it's sort of about balancing our response to the community so that the health system is available if the World Cup needs it.
4: What would you say are some of the unique potential risks in Vancouver that may be less of a problem in Toronto?
2: I mean, honestly, I think the risks are kind of similar. You know, we are probably more likely to have a wildfire smoke event here during the World Cup, you know, just because we have more forest fires that burn here in British Columbia, and then the smoke tends to stay here. Although I think Toronto has been affected previously by wildfire smoke that comes from, you know, BC last and Alberta. Yeah. So, you know, it's hard to say the way it's going to go, but that's one that probably we're maybe a little bit more at risk for. But a lot of the other things, it's very similar, you know, like the communicable diseases that we could have, that they could have, are pretty similar. You know, these terrorism related risks, pretty similar. These mass casualty kind of risks, pretty similar. Heat, you know, it's definitely hotter in Toronto than it is here, but we're less acclimatized than they are and stuff. So, you know, it's hard to say.
4: So is public health's role, is the medical officer of health's role to advise, not to rule, not to make decisions? Is that up to FIFA?
2: I think it depends. You know, we have the power to rule if we need to use it. But in general, that's not our goal. In general, our goal, you know, is to advise and have people know who we are and listen to our advice and, you know, make an alternate plan or make modifications to their events. And if we're happy with how they're doing that, then we're going to work with them and we'll give them more advice. And if we're not happy, then we have to start kind of progressing up the ladder of enforcement. And, you know, ultimately we can issue orders. And as we saw during the pandemic, events can be canceled and things like that. So things can happen, but it's a pretty unusual situation where stuff like that is going to happen. And that's why we've been very happy to be involved in the planning the whole way, because we want to really understand this event, understand all the planning that's happening, understand all the mitigation measures that are going into place so that we will never have to cancel an event. And also so that event organizers know us and so that they can understand, you know, our position and things like that. So, you know, I think it'd be very unlikely we'd have to cancel it, you know.
4: You've already said that you're concerned with the supply of toxic drugs in this region. It's a huge public health concern, and the risks are, you know, the danger is high. What are you doing that's different during FIFA to warn the public, warn potential visitors?
2: Well, I mean, I still think that the biggest risk around substances is around legal substances, alcohol. You know, alcohol is going to cause much bigger problems for the World Cup than toxic drugs. But toxic drugs are a risk, and they might be a risk that people traveling here are not familiar with. So, you know, we've tried to get people familiar with that risk. But ultimately, similar to heat, the people that are most at risk of this are local residents. Largely what we've been doing is awareness, and we want them to also be aware of, you know, what are the harm reduction tools and programs that are available here. You know, where can you get fentanyl test strips? Where can you get a naloxone kit? Where are our supervised consumption sites and overdose prevention sites? So, you know, we're not really doing things different. It's more about, I think, awareness and making sure people, you know where the resources are. The people that are traveling here for the World Cup, these are not the most vulnerable people. You know, these are people with resources to buy expensive tickets, to travel across borders to get here. They're people who can read messages and then make decisions for themselves.
4: Dr. Murthy actually said that she was concerned that during the World Cup, that resources, there may not be the same level of resources to monitor and deal with the toxic drug crisis that there would be under ordinary circumstances. Is that an issue here?
2: I don't think so. I mean, our main way of monitoring the toxic drug supply, you know, is through our community drug checking programs where people are submitting samples and we get to see what's in them. Those are going to continue just like they did before. You know, we monitor overdose events in the community, you know, 911 calls, emergency room visits, deaths reported by the coroner. We're still monitoring all of that here, and all of our harm reduction services are operating with the same hours. So, you know, we're aware that FIFA is happening, but we're also in a public health emergency, and we're not going to stop our response to that just because FIFA is happening.
4: I'm thinking about the Lapu-Lapu Day vehicle ramming attack that occurred in Vancouver in April of 2025.
1: We begin with developing news. Police say a number of people have been killed and multiple others injured after a driver drove into a crowd at a Filipino street festival in Vancouver tonight.
4: What were the major lessons from that tragic event that are applicable to your preparations right now?
2: Yeah, well, they're definitely very applicable because that scenario is one of the, I think, most kind of, you know, in the risk assessment came up quite high in terms of health events, you know. People have vehicles and they can use them for nefarious purposes and people can get hurt. And so that was actually the scenario that we practiced in the final exercise. You know, that was one of the health scenarios. We discovered during that event that, you know, the healthcare system had a lot of capacity for those patients. You know, they didn't all take them to one hospital. They took them to seven hospitals. And as a result, even though the hospitals are all relatively full, they could accommodate those patients in their operating rooms, in their ICUs. And it actually wasn't very difficult for the health system to kind of absorb even a large event like that. But there was difficulty coordinating between the sites. And there was difficulty reuniting family members with their loved ones because it took a while to figure out, well, what site did your loved one go to? And who is your loved one? And who do we even have at this one site? So this sort of family reunification has been identified as an issue, and basically some plans were developed for developing these family information and support centers like leading up to FIFA. And so now we have a better plan for that. We also have a better plan for how to exchange information with the police. And so we now have an agreement between police and the various and the health system basically about what information can be shared and how rapidly it can be shared and what needs to be held back and go through other systems. So I think those are two areas that we recognize didn't work well during the Lapu Lapu Day event. And there's been a lot of planning to improve that. And so if it happens again, I think we'll be better positioned.
4: Do you think that's the major thing that you've learned during this planning process that will stick in your mind and stick in everybody's plans once these games are over? Or are there other lessons that you're learning as you go that you think can be applied in the future?
2: I mean, I think it's too soon to say. The planning we did is very similar to other work we do, you know, working with your partners, describing your roles and responsibilities and thinking of scenarios and getting ready with how to respond to them. But, you know, during the event, we're going to see what happens. And, you know, invariably something will happen that's a bit different than what we assumed would happen or how we assumed it would play out. And that will challenge the system. And, you know, and then there's going to be all kinds of learning. But it's hard to say what that's going to be now. I mean, and it may be that we don't have an event like that in the health system. And that would obviously that would be great. But yeah, so it's a little bit too soon, I would say, to tell like what we're going to learn.
4: Is that what public health success looks like for you when it comes to the FIFA World Cup, that nothing happens? It's the Seinfeld of mass gatherings?
2: I mean, I think when public health works well, you know, people don't realize that things happen because, you know, little things happen, but we manage them and it's sort of, you know, under the radar. But obviously, the world is complicated and we can have complex events and things can happen. And then all of a sudden people become very aware of public health. And, you know, we saw that during the pandemic. So hopefully we don't have any kind of scenario that gets us, you know, in the spotlight like that during these games. But if it happens, you know, the system has to respond.
4: The thing about public health is that you'll know they've done a good job if you hear nothing from them during the World Cup. Let's hope so. That's our show this week. And that wraps up another season of White Coat Black Guard. As always, if you want to reach us, our email address is whitecoat@cbc.ca. All summer long, we'll be replaying some of our favorite shows. And The Current will be airing our most popular episodes of The Dose. White Coat Black Art was produced this week by Stephanie Dubois with help from Andrea Belmare, Samir Chabra, and Jennifer Warren. Our digital producer is Philip Drost, and our senior producer is Colleen Ross. I'm Brian Goldman, and I'm proud to bring you stories from the Canadian side of the gurney. See you next week.
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30: The Anishinaabe artist Zune brought so many new ideas to shoegaze music. Their first album was dubbed Moccasin Gaze. Zune is one of many Indigenous artists reshaping the genre. Their group chat's here to talk about their new album and this new scene of Indigenous indie acts.
11: This is the CBC Alberta News. At 7 o'clock, it's 14 degrees in Calgary, 11 in Edmonton. Good evening. I'm Scott Stevenson. Heavy rainfall over the weekend has pushed some central Alberta wastewater systems to capacity. The CBC's Emily Rubieta has the details.
31: Residents of Beaumont and St. Albert, just outside of Edmonton, are being urged to immediately cease all non-essential water use until further notice. City crews are monitoring the wastewater systems and community safety after localized flooding and sewer backups were reported in some neighborhoods. Officials say reducing water use, including refraining from showering, flushing toilets, and using laundry machines and dishwashers will help relieve pressure on wastewater systems. Residents with flooded basements are asked to stop using water in their homes immediately, to move valuables if it is safe to do so, and to contact their insurance company. The towns of Westlock and Morinville, north of Edmonton, have not issued emergency alerts, but have asked residents to conserve water until the rain passes. Emily Rubieta, CBC News, Edmonton.
11: And the town of Barrhead, northwest of Edmonton, is also asking residents to cease all non-essential water use as its wastewater system is at capacity. And people in the affected towns and cities are advised to visit their communities' websites for more information and updates. In BC, it was another tense day for the residents of Lytton and the Lytton First Nation. The wildfire burning to the south has grown to 7 square kilometers. More than 60 properties are under an evacuation order. All of this comes 5 years after a deadly wildfire destroyed much of the community. Elena Kelly has the latest.
32: Plumes of smoke can be seen on the hillside above the village of Lytton. The Saw Creek wildfire is burning above homes on evacuation order. Now, the weather has shifted today. Strong winds have calmed down, aiding in this firefight. This area is known to be tinder dry and hot, which is a challenge for firefighters. There are helicopters going back and forth, fighting the fire by air, and there are also ground crews here. A Lytton First Nation member tells us a structure was destroyed in the fire.
33: I believe 3 to 4 homes. I'm not quite sure of the other properties, like who may have lost their home, but my uncle lost his home.
32: Lytton resident Dean Adams is on evacuation alert right now, and his home was destroyed in 2021.
34: It's like we're starting all over again, like to go through it again.
32: Adams, along with some other residents, only recently returned back home to Lytton after a long rebuilding process, which is still very much underway. So there's a feeling of anxiety today, seeing the fire and having the smoke back in this community.
11: That's reporter Alana Kelly in Lytton, BC. In international news, on the same day, Iranian and American negotiators launched in-person talks. Officials from both sides issued threats that could derail them, and two groups not there, Israel and Hezbollah, could make a deal impossible. Katie Nicholson has more from Washington.
35: In Lebanon, a funeral for 4 women killed in an Israeli strike Saturday underscores another key tension point: Israel's continued presence and targeting of Hezbollah in southern Lebanon. Iran has demanded they leave. We will remain for as long as necessary, says Israeli Prime Minister Benjamin Netanyahu, as Hezbollah's chief, Naeem Qassem, also doubled down, saying if there is any violation of the ceasefire, the militant group will fight. Frustrated, the U.S. president took to social media, posting, Iran must immediately stop their highly paid proxies in Lebanon. If they don't, we will hit Iran very hard again. That post landed with a thud in Switzerland. Iran's parliamentary speaker warning the U.S. to be careful about their statements. Katie Nicholson, CBC News, Washington.
11: Look now, the weather forecast. A rainfall warning remains in effect for parts of central and northern Alberta, including Edmonton. The affected area stretches from the Cadman, Edson, and Fox Creek regions east to the Camrose, Vegreville, St. Paul, and Plamondon regions. Environment Canada says an additional 40 to 75 millimeters of rain could fall on these areas before it tapers off tomorrow. Otherwise, in Edmonton tonight, rain with a low of 9 degrees. Tomorrow, rain ending in the morning, then cloudy with a 60% chance of showers or thunderstorms, high 18. In Calgary tonight, cloudy, 30% chance of showers or thunderstorms and periods of rain beginning overnight. Wind gusting to 70 kilometers per hour this evening, low 9. Tomorrow, rain ending in the afternoon, then a mix of sun and cloud with a 60% chance of showers or thunderstorms, high 16.

0: that is some new music from Anishinaabe artist Daniel Monkman. Maybe you know them better as Zune. They describe their music as moccasin gaze because it takes the shoegaze genre and blends it with indigenous musical traditions and perspectives. That approach is showing up a lot right now in indigenous music. My name is Alameen Abdul-Mahmoud, and this is Commotion. Caitlin Swan is here, Merrick Tyler's here, and Riley Esno's here. Hello to all of you. Also, happy National Indigenous Peoples Day to all of you. Welcome to the show.
1: Hello, thank you.
0: What's up, y'all? Nice to have you. Okay, listen, before we get into this indigenous shoegaze idea, we gotta start with the baseline, and maybe we should start the conversation right here.

0: I appreciate that Merrick was like immediately like, yes, the music of my people, the folks of the early 90s. That is probably the definitive shoegaze group. That is My Bloody Valentine. That song is called Only Shallow. It's from their legendary 1991 album. It's called Loveless. Caitlin, I'm going to start with you, pal. Shoegaze got its name, maybe not lovingly, shall we say. It's from watching a bunch of performers who you go see a band like My Bloody Valentine. Most of the time, they're just spending their time looking down on the floor, looking at the guitar pedals, yep. Maybe admiring them in a certain way, going, yeah. Oof, what a beautiful guitar pedal. You know, it started off as a bit of a joke, maybe an insult, and then it kind of got bigger from there. What draws you into shoegaze?
1: Yeah. So honestly, I can't front like I'm a shoegaze fanatic, but yeah. I'm kind of like an adjacent fan. You know, like I kind of like, I'm more into the bands that influence the genre, the sound more so, like Cocteau Twins, the Jesus and the Mary Chain. But all that said, it doesn't mean that I don't dabble. Because I dabble.
0: A shoegaze dabbler.
1: I've dabbled. I'm a shoegaze dabbler.
0: Yeah.
1: I'm a big fan of Mercury Rev. Maybe a little bit lesser known associated with shoegaze, but still, they're all the same. They have this really great album called Your Self Esteem, 1991, which sounds like your self-esteem, but you'll have to Google how to say how it is actually spelled. It's great. So I find I gravitated towards it more when I want to listen to something and also not listen to something, if that makes sense. Like, yes. I just want a sonic backdrop. And it's like, it's nice because it's not too heady. There's not like, it's not heavy on narratives. And maybe I'll sound a little stupid saying this, but it's like, it's a vibe.
0: It's a vibe.
1: You know, it's
0: a
1: vibe.
0: Doesn't sound stupid at all.
1: It's dreamy. And hey, yeah. I'm a Pisces, so it just makes sense that I am drawn to this
0: also
1: kind of music.
0: Pisces.
1: Also
0: right
1: Pisces.
0: Yeah.
1: So I'm feeling
0: you
1: things.
0: You're going to be dropped into a sound bath of sorts.
1: A sound bath.
0: Yeah.
1: That's what it is.
0: Yeah.
1: And I don't know. If you asked me when I was 15, it was probably like, it sounds cool. And I'm like hanging out in a basement with my friends. Consuming substances or something? I don't know.
0: Sure.
1: I'll just leave it there, as
0: one
1: does. So that's what draws me.
0: Okay, but here's the thing, though. The thing that you're talking about, first of all, Riley losing a sound bath was an unexpected turn of events. But Caitlin, like, the thing that gets me is you're younger than me.
1: This is true.
0: You are a woman of the world.
1: I'm a woman of the world.
0: You're a Gen Z woman of the world. Let's talk about
1: that. I'm millennial. I'm 95, baby. I'm on the cusp.
0: Okay, all right.
1: But anyways, we'll
0: allow it. But here's the thing, though. What's a girl like you do in a place like this? Is a question I want to ask you, which is to say, like, what's the appeal of shoegaze for younger people? This is the music of the late 80s and early 90s.
1: Mm-hmm. For the Gen Z audience, which I'm not a part of, but if I'm looking outside looking in,
0: yes,
1: I'm just driving that home.
0: Yeah.
1: If I'm outside looking in, and maybe this is oversimplifying things, but like, what's old is new. I think as long as there are young people, there are shoegaze fans.
0: Yeah.
1: As long as there are people with long hair in front of their eyes, wearing flannel, looking down at their guitar pedals, we're going to have shoegazers.
0: Yeah.
1: And again, yeah, maybe that's oversimplifying things, but it's like this resurgence of 80s and 90s culture, fashion, music isn't new. You know, we had Running Up That Hill with Kate Bush on Stranger Things, and it very much blew up on TikTok.
0: Yeah.
1: I think that's just what we're seeing here. These, like, everyone's got a phone in their pocket. They've got a world at all times to discover this kind of stuff. So it's just happening because people are still young. As long as there's young people in the world, there's going to be shoegazers.
0: They're going to look back and go like, hey, that stuff was kind of cool. Let's get into that sound bath.
1: Yeah, everybody's got FOMO. They're like, I want to cry to a wall of sound,
0: but
1: you know?
0: The thing we are doing here today is we're going to talk specifically about how shoegaze is influencing contemporary indigenous musics. And Merrick, I'm going to start with you on this because we wanted you to be a part of this conversation because I feel like you were ahead of this curve. I want you to listen to this.

0: performed in Amiskwiji on Treaty 6 territory, also known as Edmonton. That song is called Paid. The band is Nahiwak. That is your band. You are drumming in that video, yeah. And you look so cool. I look at you and go like, how do I be a little bit like Merrick? But also, talk to me, because you can hear the influence of shoegaze on that track. Well, talk to me about first, like, why. Why this music?
1: Well, first, susceptible to flattery, so thank you.
0: Good. I did my job.
1: I'm going to say shoegaze. It's just like high school feelings. Like, I'm just going to echo a statement from before. Mm. You're in the basement. You're writing bad poetry.
0: You guys are all in cool basements. I'm so jealous of it.
2: No, just basements, not cool basements. Just basements.
1: And you need that vibe, that backdrop. And for me, it was my buddy. I mean, essentially what I'm saying is I'm old and I grew up in the 80s and 90s and the backdrop for my bad basement poetry was the Jesus and Mary chain, and then morphing into like My Bloody Valentine, Swerve Driver, all of those bands.
0: Yeah. Riley, when we sort of look at the musical landscape in this country right now, and you see a lot of Indigenous artists who are sort of experimenting with the thing we talked about earlier, this idea of moccasin gaze, you've got Zune, you know, but also you've got like Status Non-Status, you've got Beatrice Deer, you got Ribbon Skirt. Like, where do you see the overlap between shoegaze and Indigenous music right now?
3: This is a great question. And so I have two answers. And one, I have to shout out the commotion producer, Stuart, for helping Stuart me. Shout out, Stuart.
0: Yes.
3: Where he really, I think, succinctly put it, where it's like, shoegaze is famously hard to define, right? Like, without especially sounding a little bit pretentious at times. but essentially, right, it is a genre, you can then describe it as such, as a genre that refuses to be defined by really restrictive boundaries. And I think that having two-spirit artists, having people who walk in the world of their Indigenous nations as well as other nations, like, I think it's very easy to make a symbolic parallel to those experiences and shoegaze in that way.
0: Yeah.
3: The other thing I was thinking about is that I was thinking about powwow music. And stay with me, because it's very different sounds, I understand. However, I was told, like, you know, when sometimes powwow singers are singing and people are like, what are they actually saying? And sometimes the answer is not really anything, but what they're doing is they're using this technique called vocables. And the reason why they're doing that is because it's supposed to be more about the feeling of the sound and building it around the beat of the drum than it is necessarily about having a very heavy lyrical narrative story that they're telling. Like, this isn't Taylor Swift, right?
0: And out of all artists.
3: she's telling stories.
0: Yes.
3: And I just think that shoegaze does something similar, right? Like, while there might be some singing, it's not at the floor of this. It's about the vibe.
2: The vibe.
3: Take Caitlin's point.
0: Mm-hmm. What I'm gathering is, like, cool people with tattoos and bangs listen to shoegaze. That's I think, like, that's got it. I am taking notes. I understand. Okay, let's hear a little bit more from Zune's new album, Happy Thought School. This song is called One Too Many Nights.

0: Caitlin, there's going to be people who are not maybe familiar with Zune's story and the idea of moccasin gaze. You want to tell us a little bit more about Zune's story?
1: Mm-hmm.
0: You were vibing out, so I do want to interrupt the vibing
1: so
0: out.
1: Hypnotic. Yeah, That's what's so nice about it.
0: Yeah.
1: Okay, so Zune broke out in 2020 with their debut album, Bleached Waves.
0: Yeah.
1: Very critically well-received, shortlisted for the Polaris Music Prize, which is a big deal for a debut record. And they were especially captivating because they kind of coined this term moccasin gaze, as we've been talking about, to describe their music. So it's got all the trappings of shoegaze, you know, the dreamy vocals, the looping guitars, the reverb. But that moccasin component basically talks about the indigenous influence on the music, and particularly with Zune and Anishinaabe perspective. So there's the traditional First Nation Anishinaabe instrumentation and storytelling mixed with that like classic shoegaze sound. So again, like kind of hard to pin down, but it is uniquely its own thing when it comes to Zune and what they're doing here.
0: I like the idea of like this, but like, hey, we understand this may be hard to define or hard to pin down, but also take the invitation. Take the invitation into the sound bath, if you will. That's the thing that I'm gathering here. Maybe I'll stop saying the word
1: sound bath one more time, please.
0: I'm going to stop. In fact, I'll stop talking and just ask Merrick. Merrick, when you listen to this new Zune record, how is it landing for you?
2: Well, it's like I'm in a bath.
1: Almost like a sound.
0: I will leave the studio. You guys can just have the rest of the show. Okay, continue. Right.
2: Well, I found myself singing along to this one a bit more. In the past, I want to say, like, Zuni's earlier releases, they were ambiguous. They were drenched. And this one I found, like, it's a bit more melodic. I found a young person, you know, maybe finding their voice a bit more, asserting themselves a bit more. I love the points that I've heard so far about, you know, the in-between worlds that, you know, moccasin gaze and shoegaze, these artists are walking. We have a word out here called tatsuiniwak, like the in-between people. And I feel like that is what's happening here, is you're hearing someone walk in both worlds. You're hearing someone working through stuff.
0: Yeah.
2: And asserting themselves and finding themselves. And you're hearing that, I think, with the melody being stronger, maybe me singing along. And I really like the drumming on this album.
0: Yeah.
2: This it's a lot more assertive in that way.
0: I truly, when a drummer goes, I really like the drumming on this album. Like, that's a high, high compliment. I really love that.
2: Well, Zuni posted a quick shot of him recording in New York with a couple people from a few very famous bands, and I asked Zuni, hey, can you steal me a drumstick? And because it was Steve and Lee Ronaldo from I'm blanking on the name. That's crazy. That's anyone help me out here?
1: From Broken Social Scene?
2: No.
3: Sonic Youth?
2: Sonic Youth. Thank you very much. They were recording
0: drummer
2: Sonic
0: Youth. Drummer. That's
2: well
0: what's happening
2: done.
0: Here.
2: Well done. And so I asked you to steal me one of Steve's drumsticks, and I don't think it happened. But drumming on the album is fantastic.
0: Riley, last word to you on this. How's this record landing for you?
3: Oh, I really like it. I was saying that I had listened to a little bit of Zune before, but maybe I hadn't been as plugged into their discography as I should have been. But I also really am I also, like Caitlin, I'm not maybe a shoegaze aficionado typically. So that is kind of my justification
0: flirting
3: for not
0: with
3: being
0: shoegaze.
3: So,
0: this is what's happening.
3: Exactly. Yeah. I listen to it a lot when I'm working as well. I want something that like I can experience, but that it doesn't have to be the main focus. You know, it's the vibe. And
0: is this happening in a basement? Not in a basement.
3: A cool basement. Yes. And I'm sound bathing. Yes, and I love that this album takes a little bit more of a pop rock sort of turn as well. And you can really hear that on some of the tracks especially. And I find myself more oriented towards pop music generally. Mm. So I love when things are tailored to my taste. That's perfect. Yeah.
0: A world just made for Riley. I love this for you. If folks are just joining us, my name is Alamine Abdul Mahmoud, and this is Commotion. Caitlin Swan is here, Merrick Tyler's here, and Riley Esno is here. Look, a lot of the artists that we talked about have been on the show have been in contention for the Polaris Music Prize in past years. We just got the Polaris list of the long list, and it's 40 albums. And what I love about that is, like, you look at a list of 40 records and you go, I've got some names that are totally recognized, like Kay Tornada or Peaches or Angine de Poitrine. But also you've got a bunch of artists like, I don't know who that is. This is an opportunity to go do some homework and sort of like look up some of these artists. But also, Merrick, like we should say, like your band Nehuwak were shortlisted for Polaris back in 2020. Talk to me about like the impact that that has on an indie band. How does that change your life?
2: Well, forever, like I'm forever proud of that album.
0: Yeah.
2: Like it continues to teach, and I'm forever proud of working with those artists, Matthew and Chris. But it was a game changer because it was the first time that, you know, a project that I had worked in had found some national attention. Mm. And maybe some of the artists on the long list are also experiencing that. Now, I also remember like it was hard to come to terms. I don't know what it's like for the rest of the people around the table, but it's, I don't know if community

0: Caitlin, there's an overwhelm that happens when you see the long list, 40 records. That's a lot of records.
1: Yep.
0: And also, I feel like I really lock in when the short list comes out, which is like 10 albums. We haven't quite got that yet. Mm-hmm. But we should say, you're a Polaris juror. You will be voting on the albums that make that short list. Yes, 100%. What stands out for you is you sort of like look at this long list, because we don't have the short list yet, even though... We will soon.
1: Yeah. Well, I guess we were just kind of touching on it there, but just how many first-time Polaris nominated artists there are, like so many fresh faces, which feels so good. Because like some years, there can be like a plethora of previously nominated, which is like all good. That's great. I'm glad that
0: they make great
1: that exists.
0: Yes,
1: yeah, yeah.
0: Thank you.
1: Some
0: people
1: can continue to make good records year after year. Good for them. Amazing. But then I'm just happy to see a lot of first-time nominated artists, people like Baby Nova, Pony, Boy Golden, Aura Kogan, Cootie Catcher.
0: Yes.
1: A lot of those bands are the ones and artists are the ones that I'm getting the most excited about. It's very varied across the country, varied with style. It's just like heartening to see new voices, new perspectives be longlisted. Because even just to be longlisted, even if they don't get to that shortlist, like that's a big deal.
0: It's an honor just to be nominated.
1: It's an honor just to be nominated.
0: Yeah. I will say, Riley, like to me, it's right now, going to my head, my favorite record that's come out this year is Boy Golden's record. The Best of Our Possible Lives came out in January. I've not stopped. It has not left the rotation. It's been 6 months of this album just constantly on repeat for me. What for you? What's your pick in terms of being like, I want this record to win Polaris? Do you have one yet, or are you waiting for the shortlist?
2: Yeah, that's a big question. Yeah. And I also haven't done enough of my homework. I try to make it a thing each year to try and listen to all of or most of the records on the long list, so I would have a better answer for you then. But off the rip, I mean, I love that.
0: You did that so cool. Off the rip. That was
2: we've been talking a lot about how cool I am.
0: Taking notes, I'm going to steal it. Yes.
2: I really love the Pup album.
0: Yeah.
2: So good. I also really like Charlotte Day Wilson, and I think that that one maybe got a little bit less attention than some of the other ones that are on there, but I think it's still like a really worthy nominee. The Beaches, I don't know that I'd put my money on necessarily them winning, but I love that they're there.
0: Love
2: I think
0: record.
2: They've had an amazing couple of years and deserve that sort of recognition. And if there was I think, again, that I want to see some more first-time winners up there and first-time shortlisters. But if it wasn't the case and they hadn't already won, Tanya Tagak and Kate Renata I'll ride for all the time.
0: Truly.
2: So,
0: Merrick, last word to you. Who are you? Is there an artist that you're hoping for?
3: Well, I really got into the BB Club release. I think that's really special. It gave me like high school feelings, like just, this is good. I would also say Beverly Glenn Copeland album.
0: Yes.
3: That's wonderful. There's sonics there. Mm-hmm. But I think I'm right now, I really want to see, and I'm saying this, the name of the band correctly, Les Larange. I hope.
0: Yeah.
3: Anyone?
0: Larange. Yeah.
3: Thank you very much. That album for me is really, really saucy. I like that one quite a bit.
0: I love an album being described as saucy. I think that's a great place to leave it on Polaris. I do want to switch gears and actually just for a moment talk about some sad news that we had this week. Have a listen to this.

0: That is Oliver Tree. The song is Life Goes On. That's from 2021. Oliver died last weekend when a helicopter he was riding in was involved in a midair collision with another helicopter over Rio de Janeiro. Oliver was 32 years old. Five other people died in that crash. But within just a few hours of that news breaking, there were all these conspiracy theories on the internet. And we'll talk about those in a second. But Caitlin, I think like before we just get into that minefield, can you just give us a sense of like the kind of artist that Oliver was?
1: Mm-hmm. So I think there's like two big pillars about Oliver. So there's, of course, his music that we just heard there. And a lot of his music, he wrote about addiction, the ending of relationships. Yeah. He wrote a lot about death, which is quite like eerie and sad, given the recent news.
0: Yeah.
1: And then, of course, there was his image. And I think maybe like for a lot of people can relate to this because this is how I felt. I knew what he looked like before I knew what he sounded like. Like if someone said Oliver Tree, I'm like, I don't know his music, but I can picture him. So it's like there's this image, this persona he put out into the world, especially online. He had this trademark bowl cut, kind of like funny facial hair. Sometimes he was rocking a mullet, but never without the bowl cut.
0: Yeah.
1: And he's often sporting like this

0: bright, vibrant, bold 80s, like windbreaker type outfit with these like little sunglasses. And this persona took on different shapes depending on the outlet. So like one week he's doing an interview dressed completely as Shrek, like a completely painted head to toe in green.
1: Yeah. Pretending like it's not even happening. Yeah. He's like, what?
0: Like what? I'm Shrek, of course. Yeah. And then the next scene he dressed as a cowboy at his next appearance.
1: Yeah.
0: And he kind of had like a David Byrne thing going on. Like I would see him in this, like the big suits, you know?
1: Yeah.
0: Kind of an absurd guy, but he was very apparently meticulous about his music videos, and he often incorporated online culture, meme culture. These worlds he built were very bizarre and strange, and for his fans, they felt that it was very, very artistic.
1: Yeah.
0: And just one last note to kind of paint a picture about who he was. I read that the music critic Anthony Fantano described him as pop Andy Kaufman.
1: Yeah.
2: And so that's a good description.
0: Yeah, that's the image. So that's kind of the setup of Oliver Tree.
1: It does lend itself to a certain kind of response, right, to his death. So, like, of course, like when someone who's really popular dies, like there is the grief. But if you go on YouTube right now, you also see videos like this one.
3: Why did Oliver Tree pass away less than 2 months after cutting ties with Atlantic Records? His final words revealed the heartbreaking truth behind everything. At just 32 years old, Oliver Tree tragically died in a helicopter crash after refusing to renew his contract with Atlantic Records. The sky was clear and windless on the day of the incident, and the aircraft was traveling along a regular route, yet a mid-air collision still occurred at low altitude. Was his death truly just an accident?
1: You're seeing a lot of energy dedicated towards conspiracy theory development in this story. Riley, let me go to you. What exactly are people online saying about the circumstances surrounding Oliver's death?
4: Yeah, I mean, at first, after listening to that video, I'm begging people not to listen to videos that use those AI voiceovers anymore. It kills me.
1: Yeah, truly.
4: But anyways, that aside, what people are saying about Oliver Tree is that it seems too coincidental that he was leaving Atlantic Records. He was also very outspoken about political issues, including some of the politics in Cuba, and that he also has, I believe, like some album art for a song called Flowers, where he's standing underneath two helicopters crashing.
1: Sure.
4: So like there's a lot of coincidence, a lot of definitely eerie things going on. And I think the fact that also he has this persona that's very much about like internet meme culture bizarreness, like also lends to this idea of people kind of looking for answers in this very unanswerable thing.
1: Yeah.
4: It is so tragic to see anybody die, but especially someone so young, someone so creative and beloved. And I think that even more than the regular sort of tin hatters that you get when things happen, this is a way that I can understand people are trying to make sense out of this like senseless thing.
1: Yeah.
4: But personally, I think that more than focusing on that, and no, I'm not like an undercover spy for Atlantic Records or anything when I say this,
1: don't
4: let's make it clear.
1: Yeah.
4: I'm not an anti-truther, but is that I think that a greater way to honor somebody like Oliver Tree when stuff like this happens is to focus in on their creations, their contributions to the world, the legacy they left, as opposed
1: to... Especially somebody who's written so much about life and death itself. Mm-hmm. Right?
4: Totally. Yeah. There's a lot to celebrate.
1: Yeah.
4: And I think that maybe leaning more towards that as opposed to the AI bot conspiracy theory TikTok videos to get tons of views is how I would dedicate my time and energy to thinking about him.
1: That's because you are a wise person. That's the thing that I'm hearing there. There's a real frustration. There's a real frustration with just kind of watching the volume of social media conversation of saying, I understand grieving. I understand grieving a person who is as popular as Oliver Tree, but also at the same time, when you're grieving this person, the thing to do is to go, yeah, it is a little eerie and a little bit strange as some of these coincidences happen, but that does not mean that this is the thing I should hold on to. Before I let you guys go, I just want a quick recommendation from each of you. Caitlin, why don't I start with you? What do you got?
0: Okay, I'm going to recommend the album Remainders by a Winnipeg artist who goes by, I might get his last name wrong here, Chris Ulrich.
1: Yeah.
0: It's great. It has lots of drum machines, synths, fun little samplings, and there's a song about a bird trapped in an airport, and who hasn't felt bad for a bird trapped in an airport before? It's a great album. It just came out this year. It's beautiful.
1: I think about those birds all the time.
0: Yeah,
1: so that's
0: a
1: beautiful recommendation.
0: Mm-hmm.
1: Riley Esner, what do you got, pal?
4: I'm going to move away from music and I'm going to recommend Widow's Bay if you haven't been recommended it enough.
1: Hey. We talked about it on the show earlier this week. Yes.
4: Yes. Okay. I mean, as a horror baby, the cutting with the horror with the side of humor is exactly what I need to be able to get it. And it's so good.
1: I'm only on the first episode. So I got a bit of work to do before I get this, but I'm sold. I'm like, oh yeah, I want to finish the show, but I'm in. Merrick Tyler, pal, take us home. What do you got?
2: Well, if you're into reading, I'm going to say read Talk Treaty to Me from Crystal Gale Fraser and Sarah Kerminsky. It's a wonderful book about treaties, and specifically here in Treaty 6, which is our 150th anniversary of Treaty 6. Shared history, 150 years.
1: I love this range of recommendations. We got to listen, and we got to watch, and we got to read. And I really appreciate your time. You guys, this has been the best. Thank you so much for being here again.
4: Thanks, buddy.
5: Thank you.
1: Yes, of course. Merrick Tyler is a Nehiyaw and Scottish musician hailing from Treaty 6 territory. Riley Yesno is an Anishinaabe scholar from the Bamatung First Nation. Kaylin Swan is a Cree radio producer with CBC and a Polaris Music Prize juror from Regina.

That is more music by Zune. That song is called Omni 2. It's off their album Happy Thought School, which is out now. My name is El Amin Abdul Mahmoud. This show is called Commotion. We'll be back on Monday. We'll see you then.

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1: The following episode contains difficult subject matter. Please take care. I'm Kathleen Goldtar, and you're listening to Crime Story on CBC Radio 1. Each week, we bring you a different crime told by the storyteller who knows it best. I'm going to be talking to people who have spent years, even decades, thinking about some of the most riveting and complex crimes in recent history. These are the people who know all the ins and outs, every twist and turn. And even if you think you know everything about a case, these storytellers are going to bring you something new. This is Crime Story.

0: For years, Mr. Deepfakes was the most popular site in the world for deepfake porn. The site hosted tens of thousands of non-consensual and violent deepfake videos. Deepfake porn uses AI to swap a person's face onto somebody else's body. And technology has made those results incredibly realistic. Now anyone can make a deepfake of anyone. The Mr. Deepfake site has had over 500,000 users, some paying hundreds of dollars to create custom videos. Sam Cole is the host of Understood, Deepfake Porn Empire. And she was the first person to report on deepfake porn back in 2017. In this season of Understood, she explores the popularity of non-consensual deepfake porn, why our legal system has struggled to ban it, and introduces us to the kingpin behind it all. Sam, welcome to the program.
1: Thank you so much for having me.
0: Let's actually start in 2017 and talk about the evolution of the story. What was that story you reported on?
1: Yeah, so that was a story for Motherboard, which at the time was Vice's tech outlet where I worked. I was writing about porn and technology and the way that these things intersect. A lot of the times they do. Most of the time they do these days. So I was paying attention to that industry pretty closely. And my editors and I at the time stumbled across this video on Reddit where someone had created a video clip that looked like Gal Gadot, the actress, in a porn scene. She was holding a sex toy and it was her face, but it was not her in the video. It was someone else's body. And this was posted to a community that was focused on swapping people's faces onto porn performers in still images, or from magazines or photo shoots or things like that, just as a kind of a fantasy fulfillment sort of thing. This was different because it was video and it was moving along with the clip. It seemed very realistic for the time. So that's where the deepfake story starts as far as algorithmic face swapping tools.
0: And this was like before the famous Obama deepfake and the political deepfakes?
1: Yeah, so all of those followed. At first, it was all porn. Pornographic deepfakes were the thing to do at the time. And then very quickly, people started experimenting with other clips of footage. At the time, you needed a pretty high resolution, high fidelity video that would produce lots and lots of clips, individual still images of a face to then train the algorithm to put the other person's face onto. So you needed lots of images of like a celebrity. Obama would be a good one. So that's who they did.
0: Yeah.
1: And that's where it progressed from there, is into politics and more public figures.
0: I've always been interested at how porn has always been sort of the engine behind all of our technological advances.
1: Yeah, and that's been the case for more than 30 years, more than the internet has even existed.
0: No, it's really interesting. I mean, it has been obviously, and probably even before the technology we're talking about, it as the internet, every porn and our sexual nature has driven tons of it.
1: Yeah. Yeah. That was the first thing people did when they got access to the internet. And a lot of the ways they were like, we're going to create forums, we're going to create Usenet, we're going to create bulletin boards to share porn, and scanning in Polaroids, scanning in printed pictures of themselves at home, things like that was the first uses.
0: So what makes this story particularly difficult to listen to, at least I felt, was hearing from the women that you met who had had themselves deepfaked. So we go from like very famous people where you needed tons of images to being much, much easier.
1: So the first person we hear from in this show is a Twitch streamer. She goes by Cutie Cinderella. And she uses Twitch as a platform to say, I've been deepfaked. This is really harmful. This is why it's harmful. This is what I felt, which is a really powerful thing to do as someone who's very public, has a ton of followers. So
0: a ton of followers, and to hear her pain and to hear the violation that she felt. Can you talk to me about what happened to her and sort of why she was so upset over what happened to her?
1: Yeah, so she is in kind of a friend group community with a bunch of other Twitch streamers, and one of her, essentially her coworkers, her colleagues in the industry, was streaming a man, and he, for like half a second, was showing his screen to the stream. And again, this is, we're talking about hundreds of thousands of viewers on these things, so it's a huge audience. Someone clipped that second and went to see what was in his browser. And what was in his browser was a tab that was open of a deepfake site where she appeared, like videos of her being in deepfakes were on this website. So he was caught basically looking at these fake porn videos of someone who's his peer and friend very publicly in this industry. So she then experienced the backlash from that. Everyone tagging her in this stuff, everyone going to find it, posting it, reposting it on Twitter, things like that, and saying, you know, your buddy here has been looking at porn of you. Do you know this? Which is not fair to her at all. You know, she experienced so much of the trauma of this situation because of his actions. So she felt the need to address it publicly because it's what everyone was talking about. And there were other female Twitch streamers involved in this also who came forward and said, hey, this isn't cool. Or, hey, this has happened to me. You know, here's how it affects me.
2: This is what it looks like to feel violated. This is what it looks like to feel taken advantage of. This is what it looks like to see yourself naked against your will being spread all over the internet.
1: I think people who haven't had it happen to them or haven't seen that sort of image have a hard time grasping what that would feel like. And that's something that targets of deepfakes say also. It's like, I didn't really understand how this would affect me until it did.
3: Yeah.
1: Which makes it even harder to talk about in public because people don't really understand the violation that you feel. They think, oh, it's fake. It's not real. Why are you freaking out about this? It's just a picture, just a video that's not real. You know it's not real. But that's not really the point of it. The point of it is to shame women especially and to shame people about their sexuality, about being a woman online, being very public online.
3: Just doing it, let alone anything. Just the fact that they felt they had the right to take her face and place it on there.
1: Right.
3: Put her in.
1: It's such a violation.
3: Yeah, it's like nobody's right to do that to you. And we'll get into the response because I think, like you said, part of the response is it's not real, so it's dismissed. Legally, it was problematic too. We're going to get there, but I do want to talk to you because she started to realize that there were connections between her and the other women that she was finding on this site.
1: Yeah, so she came forward and started speaking about this to the public and to her viewers. And then other women who are Twitch streamers said, yeah, this has happened to me. This is also something I experienced. But the other woman that I talked to, Taylor, in this series, she really realized that like other women who were in her dorm floor, in her classes, in her engineering classes, which is a very male-dominated major and industry in general. So she started connecting the dots also and saying, hey, actually, someone's doing this to us who we know, who we're very close to. Can we all find out who this is together by comparing notes, putting our heads together and saying, you know, we know this guy. He's obviously got something against all of us. How can we kind of fight back against this happening to us? Because it was so blatant.
3: Taylor was an interesting woman. Tell me a bit more about her.
1: Yeah, so she realized that she was in deepfakes in 2020. She was, again, in college studying engineering, and someone messaged her one day and said, hey, I hate to tell you this, but I think someone is spreading images of you that show you in porn, that you're on porn sites, just so you know. And this is something that she didn't know. So by the time she found out about it from this other person, lots of people knew and lots of people saw it. And it turned out that someone was posting deepfake videos of her on porn sites with her name, her full name, her actual name, her address.
4: And I just see like my face looking back at me, but like it's not really my face. Like the eyes just look lifeless. And so I'm staring at myself in this video that I know I haven't made. I know I didn't consent to being made, but it's also not my body. It's just my face on another person's body. It felt like such a deep, deep violation.
1: And instead of saying, you know what, I'm just going to hope that this goes away and brush it under the rug, she decided to take matters in her own hands and try to get the police to act, which didn't work.
3: Yeah, what happened when she went to the police?
1: Yeah, I mean, this happens a lot with victims of deepfakes. She went to the police and the police didn't really understand what she was talking about. They were like, what do you mean? There's fake videos of you. What is this? It was 2020. It was 6 years ago. So, you know, it was maybe even not as widespread as it is now. But she explained the situation to them and they were like, okay, well, we'll check it out. They kind of didn't. They ended up calling the guy that her and these other women suspected was the one doing it. And they took his word for it entirely. The police were just like, oh, you know, this guy says that he doesn't know what we're talking about. So the end of investigation.
3: Yeah.
1: This is something that's common with deepfakes. And it's also very common with anytime there's sexual violence, domestic abuse, stalking, harassment, things like that, the women are experiencing when they go to the police. Often the response is either more traumatization and more harassment from the police, or just saying, you know, we will look at it, I guess. And then they kind of never do, which is so frustrating as a woman. And just, you know, as a woman who has to watch this happen over and over again.
3: They actually do figure out, at least they think they figure out who does this, right? How did they figure that out? I mean, it was kind of a very cool investigation on the women's side of things.
1: They thought they could kind of find where the videos were originally coming from, because they weren't originally coming from Pornhub, which is where the videos were originally posted. They were coming from a site called 4chan, which is extremely toxic and misogynistic in a lot of ways.
3: Yeah.
1: So they got to that point, and they started investigating usernames. They started putting together when these posts were posted.
2: Wait, I know her. Yeah, I know her.
5: Who?
2: She went to our school.
4: And that's where we found our images and also other images of women we knew.
5: I found Vanessa.
6: Where?
5: Here, let me share my...
6: Where is Vanessa?
5: Okay, see, look at... This is definitely her.
6: That's for sure.
1: They used something that security professionals call open source investigation. So it's, you're using information that's already out there. You're not hacking or anything like that. You're kind of putting together dates and times and IP addresses and stuff like that of where something is coming from.
3: And who was it? Who did they figure out?
1: So it ended up being an ex-roommate of theirs. They think they obviously didn't get the police to actually press charges. They didn't press charges, but they're pretty sure who they found was someone who was one of their roommates, and he was the one posting to 4chan. He was the one posting to Pornhub, and he was also posting on Mr. Deepfakes, which is a huge website that a ton of people were posting to, thousands and thousands of people were posting to, specifically for deepfakes, obviously.
3: Right. So let's talk about MrDeepfake.com. That was sort of the motherlode of a lot of this stuff. Can you tell me about that site?
1: Yeah. So after that initial investigation that I did into the Reddit community that was posting deepfakes, people started moving from Reddit to other sites. Because Reddit said, this is non-consensual pornography. We're not allowing it on this site. Take it out of here. Or they shut it down. So people had to start migrating to other sites. And eventually they migrated to a standalone site, Mr. Deepfakes. And that way they knew that they wouldn't get shut down. It wouldn't get closed by anyone but the people running the site, which was one of them. So Mr. Deepfakes ran for many years and was hundreds and thousands of videos of people who did not consent to any porn of them being on the internet. And also a big part of it was instructional forums for how to make your own.
3: Mm-hmm.
1: People were saying, you know, I'm having trouble rendering this particular scene. Does anybody have any suggestions? And they kind of chime in and talk to each other and try to refine the craft of deepfakes. And that was a huge part of it for a very long time while it existed, because people could get the deepfakes that they wanted from Mr. Deepfakes, and then they could also learn how to make their own.
3: And I just want to make it, like, I want you to describe, obviously not in specific detail, but there's porn, and then there's, which is the violence of the deepfake is just inherent. So I'm not using this language to, like, separate the violence of the victims. But there is a a sort of a different degree of either like what whatever you want to call like softcore porn, but then there's like really violent stuff happening on this page. Can you talk to me a little bit about what some of the stuff we're talking about?
1: Yeah. So the thing about the legal consensual pornography industry is everything that you're seeing that is what you would classify as like hardcore or rough sex or even really edgy or fringe.
3: Yeah.
1: Like quote unquote violent porn is done completely consensually and there's paperwork signed and everyone's there to be there and to work. And the difference is with deepfakes is no one, including the porn performers who shot the original scenes, consented to that work being used in this new context.
3: Right.
1: With a new person's face on their body. The people who are not consenting to be in porn obviously do not want to be seen having really violent, rough sex ever. That's just not what even many of the targets that I talked to, targets of deepfakes, have said, you know, we don't have any problem with hardcore porn or the kinks and the things that people are into, but we are not into that for our lives. And that's a huge difference. So when that is spreading with your face and your name, in Taylor's case, especially, and this is something that happens all the time, people will put a real name to the content. So then if you, like, for example, if I searched like Samantha Cole porn,
3: right,
1: and someone was making deepfakes of me, that would come up. And that's part of the harassment. And that's part of the point, is to take over someone's life with this content. So yeah, like you said, it's a form of violence that goes beyond just the content. It's also the harassment and the deep lack of consent that's happening in any direction in this content.
3: You were those journalist who broke the story of deepfakes, but you weren't the only journalist on the story as things went forward. And you introduced us to a couple of different journalists from different parts of the world who are on the trail of Mr. Deepfake himself, eventually involving the CBC and the Canadian journalists here. So tell me about sort of what they were trying to do to track down who was running this site.
1: Yeah. So I got to talk to lots of amazing journalists and investigators for the Mr. Deepfake podcast. I talked to Ida Herskind, who is an investigative journalist, and she was particularly interested in the ways that Danish public figures and female politicians were being targeted by deepfakes on Mr. Deepfakes, which it's a very specific sort of harassment to try to silence women whose lives are very public and their lives are and their livelihoods are public figures. And she ended up then calling in an investigator who does open source investigations named Zachary Ahmed. And he and Ida joined forces pretty early on and said, we're going to find the person who's running this whole entire site, Mr. Deepfakes.
6: And everybody agreed, if we publish this story, we have to name him. I mean, we have to like turn and flip the spotlight. He has been using women's faces for years, exploiting them, earning money on them. Now it's like his turn to be on the front page.
1: They felt like it was possible when a lot of other journalists, including myself often, said it can't be done. It's not something that you'll be able to find. This person is anonymous. It might be multiple people. Who knows who it is? So they started digging up who exactly was behind the site, because they knew that if they could take down the site that was the biggest in the world, they could at least mitigate a lot of the harms that were happening on it through a lot of the like tutorial stuff and the community that was being built there. So their journey together was really interesting.
3: So they got help from Bellingcat, right? Can you explain who Bellingcat is?
1: Bellingcat is the best of the best when it comes to online investigations. They specifically enlisted the help of Ross Higgins, and they look at, again, open source information. So it's out there for anyone to see, and Bellingcat teaches other people how to do this. But they were looking at things like usernames that were connected to different email addresses and kind of putting together this really amazing and intricate map, basically, of the ways that different usernames and different people were attached to different parts of the site and how they were running the site, to try to narrow down to the guy who was the administrator of the whole thing. They were eventually able to find things like his Airbnb profile showing where he was vacationing in the world. They eventually got down to where he lived outside of Toronto. And that's when the CBC stepped in. That's when they enlisted the help of the CBC because they said, we need someone to actually go in person to meet this guy and confront him for us who is in Canada because we think he's the one who's actually behind this whole thing. And the way that they did that was so brave, I think.
3: So let's talk about the guy behind deepfakes. A guy just outside of Toronto named David Doe. Tell me who he is.
1: Yeah, so some of them told me they had built up this idea of who he would be when they found him in their heads.
3: And yeah.
1: I felt the same. I was like, you know, surely this is some kind of like mastermind of operations security and he's evaded everyone for so long and who could he be? And it turned out he worked at a hospital and he was a pharmacist and was pretty mild-mannered according to the people who knew him. He just seemed to be living a normal life. He lived in the suburbs. He had a nice house. He had a Tesla. And when they confronted him, they first confronted him, Eric Cito at CBC was the one who first confronted him in person and found him at work as a pharmacist.
7: Hey there. Sorry, is it your name?
8: My name is Eric Cito. I'm from the CBC. We've been trying to get on for the last few weeks about the story working on Mr. Deepfakes.
7: And I said, oh, I'm a reporter at CBC. We've been emailing you and you haven't responded. And he's like, I don't know what you're talking about.
8: I'm at work right now.
7: Yeah.
8: Can we go outside and talk with him?
1: But the way he responds is pretty guilty. He's not like, tell me more. What are you talking about? He's like, I'm not talking to you. Get out of here. He's immediately just like on the defensive.
3: And tell me about any consequences or what were the consequences?
1: So Eric at the CBC approached David after doing a stakeout, which is such a crazy story in general. He was staking out this guy's house because he knew that he was going to come in and out at some point, and then he could approach and say, hey, I need you to look at these requests for comment for the story that we're working on and we're going to publish if you talk to us or not. So he finally got to do that and walked up to David Doe's Tesla window as he was backing out of his driveway. David Doe says, I don't want to be recorded, please.
7: We've been trying to talk to you for weeks about Mr. Deepfakes and your role in it.
1: His response is, I don't want to be on camera. I don't want to be recorded. When he's spent years and years running a site where so many women's privacy is violated in such a horrible way.
3: Yeah.
1: The irony is so twisted. So very quickly after this confrontation, the Mr. Deepfakes website went down. This is the whole entire point, right? This is the goal of investigations like this is often to have some kind of real world impact. And this is the reason why Ida Herskind originally set out to do this is she said, you know what? I think this is so wrong. And I think the person who's doing this should answer for what they've done. And she was frustrated that it was not happening yet. So she felt very vindicated by this whole entire situation. Shortly after that, the pharmacy where he worked fired him. Yeah, I mean, it was very quickly after he was approached in person that all the dominoes started to fall.
3: But it's not over, right? Mr. Deepfakes wasn't the only one doing this.
1: Yeah, I mean, I wish MrDeepfakes.com going down solved deepfakes as an issue. It's definitely still a massive problem. I mean, I talk to targets of deepfakes every week about the things that they're going through and seeing. And especially now, as AI image generators are becoming more and more common. Apps that create deepfakes are very easy to use. You don't have to have any kind of expertise to do this sort of thing. High schoolers do it. Middle schoolers do it. It's something that's rocking education system, honestly, where they don't really know how to handle the proliferation of these apps that create deepfakes of students and the ways that students are using them. So it's an issue that's only getting worse, even though this one big site went down, which was awesome. The issue itself is not over in any aspect.
3: Okay, Sam, well, thank you. I really enjoyed the podcast and it was really nice to talk to you.
1: Yeah. Yeah, thank you so much.
3: Sam Cole is the host of Understood, Deep Fake Porn Empire. You've been listening to Crime Story from CBC Podcasts. The show is hosted by me, Kathleen Goldhar. Our producers are Nikki Manfredi and Hadil Abdelnaby. Sound design and video production by Julian Uzielli, Reza Daya, and Evan Agard. Our digital producer is Emily Cannell, and our YouTube producer is John Lee. Our senior producer is Kate Evans. Executive producers are Cecil Fernandez and Chris Oak. Tanya Springer is the senior manager of CBC Podcast, and Arif Narani is the director.
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13: From CBC News, the world is sour. I'm Neil Kumar. The U.S. and Iran held a high-stakes round of talks in Switzerland today. Iran negotiators say a draft agreement has been finalized on the issue of sanctions on Iranian oil. Alistair D'Souza has more on the negotiations.
14: The talks are the first to be held under the terms of a memorandum of understanding announced a week ago, but they've been marred by fighting in southern Lebanon. Tehran says it's closed the vital Strait of Hormuz on Saturday because Israel continues to attack Iran's proxy militia, Hezbollah. On social media, the US president said if Iran doesn't do something about Hezbollah, the US will resume attacks on Iran. And comments Trump made on Fox News about Iran's president saying Iran's president had better shape up or we'll take the rest of the country also has Tehran furious. Their top negotiator warning the U.S. should be careful with their statements because, quote, our armed forces are ready to respond. For CBC News, Alistair D'Souza, Washington.
13: British Prime Minister Keir Starmer is facing a crucial decision, whether to step down or fight a possible leadership challenge from his main Labour Party rival, Andy Burnham. Starmer has vowed to stay on, but a number of media reports say he'll lay out a resignation timeline as soon as tomorrow. If he does, the UK will get its seventh Prime Minister in 10 years. A big cleanup is underway in Greater Montreal after severe flash flooding. Torrential rain from a series of thunderstorms has closed streets and damaged homes. Alexander Silberman has the details.
15: In Montreal's West Island, an unrelenting downpour quickly turned roads into flowing rivers. Some areas hit with as much as 170 millimeters of rain in just a few hours. Flash flooding filled streets, gushed into homes and businesses, and submerged cars. Emergency crews worked throughout the night to free trapped residents. Natasha Krause was stranded during the storm.
16: I'm in about 3 feet of water in the basement.
15: In the Pierrefonds-Roxborough borough, 181 people were evacuated from their homes. Jim Bass is the borough's mayor.
17: Our first order of business is to ensure that the public is safe.
15: With the cleanup underway, Environment Canada is warning of the risk of more flooding as Greater Montreal is again under a severe thunderstorm watch. Alexander Silberman, CBC News, Montreal.
13: The BC Muslim Association is denouncing an alleged attack on an imam in Victoria, BC on Thursday night. They say Imam Ibrahim Ali was in his vehicle near his home when the incident occurred. The assailant allegedly forced open the imam's car door and began assaulting him using Islamophobic slurs and telling Ali to go back to his home country. The BCMA says a suspect was located and arrested. Culture Minister Mark Miller also condemned the attack on social media, calling it appalling and vile. While ticket sales for the World Cup had a slow start, ticket resellers say Team Canada's historic win in Vancouver has kicked up demand. Arden McLeod has more.
18: Kingsley Bailey with Vancouver Ticket Service says many people called him the night Canada beat Qatar.
19: And I basically told him that the price is going up and you need to make a decision relatively quickly because the demand is definitely surging for Switzerland, because that game is going to say it all.
18: Kenny Hanscom, CEO of Ticket Manager, helps companies track and allocate tickets to live events. He says home team success is a big price factor.
20: After Canada wins and now has a chance to win the group, we've seen the price for their next game go up 15-25%.
18: Both Hanscom and Bailey expect ticket prices to keep rising as the tournament continues. Meanwhile, it looks like demand for ticket resales for BC Place is mostly local. One of the largest ticket resale marketplaces, StubHub, says roughly 3 of 4 tickets sold on its platform for Vancouver matches are going to Canadians. It told CBC in an email that Vancouver is the most local-leaning of Canada's 2 host cities. Arden McLeod, CBC News, Vancouver.
13: And that is The World This Hour. For CBC News, I'm Neil Kumar.

0: Here is the weather forecast in Calgary overnight. Rain, low of 9 degrees. Monday rain ending in the afternoon, then a mix of sun and cloud with a 60% chance of showers, high 16. In Lethbridge overnight, partly cloudy, 30% chance of showers, low 8. Monday cloudy, 30% chance of afternoon showers, high 17. In Banff overnight, rain, low 6. Monday rain ending in the morning, then cloudy with a 60% chance of showers, high 16.
1: Okay, this just in. People don't like to admit it when they mess up. It's true for little kids, true for adults, and maybe, especially, true for politicians. The rare instances where politicians do apologize, you know how it goes. It's usually the kind of insincere, I regret the error, I meant no harm kind of thing. I remember a classic from the Prime Minister of Hong Kong years ago. After 2 million people took to the street to protest how cozy she was with mainland China. As a chief executive, she said, I still have more to learn and to do better, to balance diverse interests and listen to people from all walks of life. Just imagine for a second your partner or your spouse saying something like that to you, like with that tone, like you would not feel reassured that they were really sorry. Okay, so years ago, I was interviewing this guy about something else completely, and somehow we got into the subject of this whole apology business. And the guy has two daughters, they were both around 13 years old back then, and he told me that whenever one of his daughters does something to the other, and he tells them to apologize, you know, as their parent, usually the apology is fake. Just pro forma, fake, the kid version of the politician's non-apology apology. And what do you do with that?
2: Because how do you make somebody actually feel sorry for something they don't feel sorry for? You know, I mean, there they are. And you're like, say you're sorry. Say it like you mean it. And they don't mean it. They're not gonna. They don't yet have the empathy. You know, trying to explain to one of them, look, the way your sister feels is they go through life, they share with you. And then when you aren't generous with them, that makes them, you know, you're trying to explain it like this. And you can see the look on their eye, like this cold, steely look. You know, like, I hear what you're saying. I hear your little fable. I'm just not buying it, you know. And I don't know. They'll do lip service to it. They'll kind of sigh and shrug and sort of, in a sense, allow that perhaps that's the case. And then we take another shot at the apology. You know?
1: But as a parent, don't you feel like, well, okay, if I'm going to get his lip service, at least I'm going to get the lip service. At least they recognize a moral code.
2: Even if your heart's not in this, I want to watch you go through the motions. This is what people do, you know, when they really are sorry.
1: See, but that makes me feel more sympathetic to politicians or to this act, which actually usually fills me with contempt. I feel like at least the politician is pretending and acknowledging, yes, there is a moral code. Like they don't feel sorry, but they'll acknowledge that someone should feel sorry. And I feel like, well, if that's what we're going to get out of our politicians, well, okay, I guess it's not what I want, but I can kind of live with that.
2: Yeah.
1: I just want to jump in and say here, this conversation happened years ago. This was back in 2008. Today's show is a rerun. This was so long ago that we talked about this, the politicians actually still felt obliged to apologize when they screwed up. Sometimes anyway. Like back when we recorded this, I remember Barack Obama had just apologized for some remark that he made about small town America, and Hillary Clinton had just apologized for saying she flew into Bosnia under sniper fire. You remember this? It did not happen. It was a different time. Not like today. When the president does stuff like, you know, posting a photo of himself as Jesus Christ, or remember when he posted a video of the Obamas as apes, and lots of people called on him to apologize. But of course, that's the last thing he'd ever do. It was nice when they used to say, I screwed up. Sorry. Even if it was insincere. I don't know. It said that there are things that people just shouldn't do. I agree.
2: Well, you know, that's making me, I don't know if you're familiar with all the details of that Bible story about David and Bathsheba, you know? And it's almost this funny modern politics story, right?
1: No, I don't know this one.
2: Okay, well, so it's here's King David, powerful king of Israel, and he basically commits adultery in office. He sees a woman that he can have because of his power, who's not his wife, and arranges her to come to the palace and has his way with her. And then the story's going to break, and her husband's going to find out. And he, in a very modern way, tries to quell the story, quash it, before it gets out. He has her husband sent to the front lines of battle where he gets killed. He does everything he can to hope that he can just actually hide it. He does not feel sorry about it. And he really digs himself in deep. And time goes on, and the prophet becomes aware of this, divinely, and comes to confront David on it. And what does he do? He tells him a story. He gets him engaged in this little fable about somebody who has a pet lamb, a poor man with a pet lamb that he loves like a pet, and that a rich man goes in and gets that lamb and prepares it for a meal. Because of his power, he's able to, the poor man's like a serf who lives on his land. So the rich man's just like, hey,
1: I'm taking that.
2: Yeah, because it's just, everything you have is mine. So it's this really awful thing of, something that someone else valued very highly was valued very low, by the rich man just because of his power.
1: Yeah.
2: But Nathan's not telling him this story like it's a fable. He's telling him like, this is happening in your kingdom. What are you going to do about it? David gets all enraged on behalf of the victim and says, bring him here. We're going to do justice on him. We're going to see this done right. We're going to bring that rich man here and we're going to punish him to the full extent of the law. And so David is like demanding justice for the perpetrator. And the prophet looks at him and says, you are the man. And that does it. Then David really gets it and he comes apart, and he has a very genuine apology and repentance. I mean, but he does really end up paying for it. And he's a much better king afterward.
1: I wonder if you could sit down with politicians today like that.
2: I don't know. You'd have to do something like that, maybe. Sit them down, tell them that story, and then say, you are the man.
1: Well, from WBEZ Chicago's This American Life, today on our program, mistakes were made. Stories of people apologizing in that way that amounts to not apologizing at all, not accepting responsibility for the things they've done. Our show today in two acts. Act one, you're cold as ice. Act two, you're willing to sacrifice our love. Stay with us. This American Life, Act One, you're cold as ice. So many scientific advances begin with amateurs, with amateur enthusiasts. Or is that enthusiasts? Whatever. I'm talking about people who form little groups to explore new scientific ideas like robots or computers or just whatever. This story is about a group like that and the guy who led them. Sam Shaw tells the story.
3: It was the 1960s, the decade of the first heart transplant and the first working laser. New antibiotics gave the Surgeon General such a jolt of confidence, he announced to Congress that the time had come, and I quote, to close the book on infectious diseases. It was against this backdrop of high-flying optimism that a Michigan College professor named Robert Ettinger wrote a book posing a simple question. What if death itself was just another disease, generally fatal, but not necessarily incurable? His theory went like this. If you could freeze somebody at the exact moment of clinical death, maybe, just maybe, in 50 years, or 100 years, or 1,000, the doctors of the future could bring him back to life. This was cryonics, or cryonic suspension, and groups of enthusiasts began to spring up here and there, which is how Bob Nelson got involved.
4: I was on the freeway in a traffic jam, very common here in California, and I came on the radio that there was going to be the first meeting of the suspended animation group at Helen Klein's house, and I remember going there thinking that I'm probably not going to be allowed in. Because I'm not a scientist, but at least I'll get to see some of the scientists. And I went in, I was allowed in, and I came out and voted president.
3: Bob had no medical or scientific training whatsoever, hadn't even finished high school. He was a 30-year-old TV repairman with a wife and three kids. But he was charming. The kind of charm where you like him because he lets you know in 100 ways that he likes you. After a few hours with him, he's hugging you goodbye. And Bob sincerely believed that cryonics was going to save millions of lives, and that belief was infectious. He did some press, local TV and radio. Turned out he was a really good salesman.
4: And it did. It took off like a cyclone. It was stunning. I remember once going into a restaurant, and I was at the urinal, and I overheard two guys talking, saying, you know what that is? That's the guy that freezes people. And the other guy said, why does he do that? You know, and I thought, it is just bizarre to be in that situation where you're famous for something that you don't know quite how it happened, you know?
3: The members of Bob's group weren't experts. They were just fans of an idea. As you'd expect, many were older people, some of them sick and thinking about their own deaths. They set up a nonprofit, the Cryonic Society of California, and before long they drafted a lineup of scientific advisors. At this point, nobody had actually been frozen yet, and the scientists set one condition for their participation: that nobody try. Not yet. They wanted to take things slow, conduct research, publish papers, and that was fine with Bob. Until he got a call from the son of a psychology professor who was dying of cancer, a man who couldn't wait for the research to pan out. His name was James Bedford. Dr. Bedford wanted to be frozen, and he wondered if the Cryonic Society could help him. So Bob says he got on the phone with the godfather of the movement.
4: Well, I called Robert Ettinger that night, and I told him what had happened, and he said, oh my God, this is the biggest thing that's happened in the cryonics program. And so Ettinger said, we need to go ahead and do it. And I said, but we'll lose the Scientific Advisory Council. He said, maybe not all of them, and if we do, we'll get them again. He said, there's nothing that will push the program of cryonics forward than the freezing of the first man.
3: Were you right? Did you lose them?
4: Absolutely. Lost every one of them the next day.
3: So Bob assembled a team of doctors to carry out the freezing. Though when Dr. Bedford died on January 12, 1967, they were all caught off guard. Dr. Bedford's nurse had to run up and down the block collecting ice from the home freezers of neighbors. Cryonics was still just a theory, and the proceedings had the slightly manic quality of a local theater production forced to open a couple of weeks early. A half a year later, when a member of their own group turned up at the morgue wearing a medical bracelet saying she was supposed to be frozen, Bob wasn't much better prepared. Her name was Marie Sweet. And among the things she left when she died, there was a photograph someone had taken of her 27 years earlier, along with a handwritten message. It said, "This is as I wish to be restored." Bob called a couple student embalmers with access to equipment at the mortuary college, and they performed the freezing the only place they could, in the Cryonic Society office, on two desks, pushed together and covered with a sheet.
4: I was a nervous wreck because, you know, I'm thinking, well, I don't know how many violations I'm committing here. You know, for example, a dead body legally can only be moved by a mortician. And then I had no idea if I was committing any violations by having the body up in our offices and putting her in ice there and then carrying her down the stairs and... It was all just really peculiar.
3: One challenge with cryonics is that the freezing process itself can do a lot of damage to the body. Living cells are full of water, and when water freezes, it expands, like a house in winter where the pipes burst. To minimize the damage, Bob and his team replaced the blood with special chemicals, a process called perfusion. Meanwhile, they packed ice around the head and body. A lot of ice. The goal was to get Marie into a giant stainless steel container, cooled by liquid nitrogen. A cryonics buff in Arizona had started building capsules for exactly this purpose. That's where Dr. Bedford ended up, sent there by his son after the first freezing. But it wasn't clear where to send Marie. The Cryonic Society had no place to keep a frozen body. For all they knew, centuries might pass before she could be thawed out and brought back to life. Which is to say, they needed someplace really permanent. That was going to cost a lot of money. Marie Sweet's husband managed to scrape together a few $100s, that's it, and the society was broke. What the society did have was a lot of enthusiastic members, all of them hoping to be suspended. Bob figured he'd let them decide whether to keep Marie frozen. It wasn't a very tough room.
4: They all said, yeah, go ahead, Bob. Yeah, go ahead. Oh, okay. So, you know, I should have said, well, is anybody going to help here? Or, you know, is it just me? But it turned out it was just me. And then it got to the point where I began to realize that this was me. I had the power, the decision to say, okay, we're going to give up on Marie, which we should have done in hindsight, you know. But I kept thinking that it's going to work. So it just seemed that it was worth going just a little bit further. I never intended with Marie Sweet to forever keep her in preservation at my own expense. No, I just felt for a while to see what happened next.
3: This very reasonable position led Bob into a lot of very unreasonable decisions over the next few years.

0: Now, I knew.
1: But the truth is, Bob liked these people, and he didn't want to let them down.
0: So, to me,
1: and who knew? Maybe cryonics would be huge, and there'd be money in it someday. Once again, Bob put the question to the group, and once again, they all agreed. Their friend deserved a shot at a second life. So Helen Klein followed Marie Sweet to a mortuary in the city of Buena Park, where Bob had jerry-rigged a temporary storage container, basically a wooden box lined with polyurethane. In other words, a giant cooler filled with a lot of dry ice. The problem was, dry ice is expensive, so he made what seemed like a simple decision at the time.
0: We had a container with a lady in dry ice already. Didn't cost any more to put this little lady in there. Once we put Helen Klein in, she was a tiny little thing, as so was Marie.
1: Maintaining the cooler was a big job, but Bob didn't really see an alternative. Every week or so, he put hundreds of pounds of dry ice in the backseat of his little vintage Porsche and drove 2 hours from Woodland Hills to the mortuary in Buena Park, where the bodies were stored. Not in some state-of-the-art permanent facility, remember. Here's Joe Clockether, the mortician at the facility.
2: It was in the garage that I had them. So I have to say the storage facility, because when you say storage facility, you think of something much neater. But it was the garage, but it didn't make any difference, really, except that, oh, you kept them in a garage. You know, that doesn't sound good. But yeah, I was anxious to get them out of here. Bob, come on, let's, you know, I got to use my garage. I got things I want to do. You know, I don't want to keep doing this here. And I don't want to play around with the health department. See, there's a term, temporary storage. They don't really clarify what temporary means, but you or I know temporary doesn't mean like forever.
1: It was at this point, with Bob dodging Joe Clockether and Joe Clockether dodging the health department, that a third member of the society died unexpectedly. Russ Stanley, a man in a position to solve all of Bob's problems.
0: Russ Stanley used to call me at home every night and drive me nuts on the telephone for an hour, sometimes 2 hours. I couldn't get rid of him, telling me about every little thing that happened everywhere in the country about cryonics. To him, there was nothing else in life but cryonics, and assuring me always that when he died, the society would be in good shape. Russ used to always say, I'm loaded. I own my own house. So I expected him to leave a couple of $100,000 or something.
1: But had he left that much money?
0: He left his money to his next-door neighbor, who was his ex-lover, a Mr. Coco. Mr. Coco hated cryonics. So he called me about 3 or 4 days after we had Russ in dry. We put him in the container, too. So now we get three people in this dry ice container. It was big. I couldn't put any more in there. But I figured that, well, this was going to save the day. But Mr. Coco said, Russ Stanley directed me to give the Cryonic Society $5,000 now and $5,000 in 3 months.
1: It was enough money, at least, to solve Bob's most pressing problem, to get a legal place to store the frozen bodies he was keeping in the garage. So he bought a plot of land and built a vault in a cemetery in Chatsworth, 30 miles north of L.A., a 15-by-20 room dug like a bunker into a gently sloping hillside. Now all he needed were stainless steel capsules to hold the bodies into perpetuity.
0: But as luck would have it, we got a call from Mrs. Bowers.
1: Mrs. Marie Bowers was a housewife from Detroit. A few years back, her father had died, and she'd arranged to have him frozen by Ed Hope, the same guy who was storing Dr. Bedford in Phoenix, Arizona. Her father had spent a year and a half there, in a one-man capsule the size of a standard water heater. Now, as it turned out, Marie was in a fix of her own.
0: She couldn't pay the storage that Ed Hope was charging. She couldn't pay the liquid nitrogen. And she says, I owe him $1,500. And her exact words, she says, he threatened to kick the effing capsule out into the street. So she called me, and I went away. Well, boy, if I could put a couple of people in that capsule, if I could get them all in there, I didn't know if 4 people would fit in one capsule.

0: You know, boy, would that solve my problem? And that would solve her problem. And again, that's probably the only thing that I am somewhat ashamed about, that I didn't tell her that, you know, that I was going to put three more people in there.
1: Why didn't you tell her?
0: I don't know. Probably fear, you know.
1: Were you afraid? Was there a part of you that was, like, nervous if you did tell her that she, you know, she might not go for it?
0: I wasn't worried about that because she had no alternative. She had nowhere else to go.
1: So why not tell her? What's the risk?
0: Well, I didn't think it was necessary to burden her with that. The complex problem of, you know, her dad being, you know, coupled with other people, might have been a problem for her. I don't know. Maybe it wouldn't have been.
1: The capsule arrived at the mortuary in Buena Park in the spring of 1969, and Bob was there to greet it. A cryonic container is basically a giant thermos, one steel tube inside another with a vacuum in between. So long as you added liquid nitrogen once every few months, the tank stayed really cold. These containers weren't designed to be open and shut again, so when the time came to add the extra bodies, Bob had to improvise. He drained the liquid nitrogen and had a welder open the capsule with a blowtorch. They spent most of the night unsealing the tank and arranging the bodies, which they wrapped head to toe in Mylar. Joe Klockether was there, too.
2: Here again, I'm just kind of helping them because it's here. You know, and I'm curious, too. Anybody would be curious just to see. Yeah, just to move because of the configuration of the container. Well, it was round, of course, but just to get it to fit right. You know, these people were frozen. And when they were frozen, it could have been maybe an elbow out, so you might have to turn them another way to get the other one to slide beside him. I mean, it was cramped. Let's put it, it was cramped.
0: You had to have gloves on because the body is like steel. And you know, 300 degrees below zero, it's like holding a pot that's 300 degrees above zero. You know, it's just, you can't do it. And it took probably a couple of hours to get them so that everyone was, you know, comfortably arranged.
1: Then they sealed the container back up. It was that simple. Bob told two confidants about the welder and the four bodies in the tank. Otherwise, he kept it a secret. He'd done what he felt he had to do. And for the moment, what he felt was relief. He'd steered the car back onto the road, secured a working capsule for the four people in his care, and a legal vault to keep it in. From here on out, he'd be practical and businesslike. No more soft-hearted exceptions. No more pro bono freezings. But the capsule Bob had pinned his hopes on needed round-the-clock attention. When you're dealing with equipment that's supposed to last hundreds of years, you want the kind of engineering that goes into building a space capsule. This was not that.
0: We had to keep a pump, an electronic pump, pulling the vacuum 24 hours a day, 7 days a week. At Chatsworth, the temperatures got up to over 100, 110 sometimes. And that was death to these vacuum pumps. They couldn't take that heat. The pumps would burn out and need to be replaced, and it just got worse and worse and worse. I was there, I would say, virtually every day.
1: After Bob opened up the tank, it was never quite the same. The vacuum was shot, and the liquid nitrogen would boil away to nothing. Bob was constantly refilling the tank with coolant at a few $100 a pop. Sometimes he wrote checks from his personal bank account. Sometimes the checks would bounce. Meanwhile, he was flying around the country, giving lectures, showing off artists' renderings of the futuristic cryonics facility he planned to build, appearing on radio and TV talk shows. Regis Philbin, Phil Donahue.
3: What exactly is the profusion process?
4: The profusion process is a process of...
0: You ever seen, they heard the movie Three Faces of Eve, you know? This is the two faces of Bob Nelson. The dual role of my life was to, on the one hand, be a spokesman for cryonics And then on the other hand was my nightmare responsibility of keeping this antique capsule running.
1: The publicity worked. It attracted new people to be frozen, some of them with the ability to pay for it. Then, in July of 1971, Bob got a call from a Canadian man named Guy, the father of a 7-year-old girl dying of a rare kidney cancer. One day, everything was fine. The next day, doctors were telling him his child had weeks to live. The way Guy saw it, it didn't matter if cryonics was a long shot. Bob Nelson presented the only slim hope his daughter had left. Guy didn't have a lot of money, but he managed to fly Genevieve to California, where he got her admitted to a children's hospital. Bob remembers meeting her there.
0: She was sitting on the bed, and her dad was with her. And she always had the expression of, so sad, because she knew how sick she was. She knew she was dying, and she didn't want to.
1: Did her parents talk to her about the idea of being frozen?
0: Yes, they did. And she didn't seem to have much of an opinion one way or the other, because it still meant that she had to die. And she didn't want to leave her sisters and her family. She wanted to go back to school.
1: Bob knew he shouldn't be performing another free suspension, but he couldn't help it. He had a daughter of his own, just a couple years older. He went to see Genevieve a lot. One day, she made a request.
0: Genevieve only spoke French, so the mother would interpret. And her mom said, Mr. Nelson, Genevieve wants to ask you a question. So I said, what? And she said, did I know where Disneyland was? And I said, tell Genevieve, could she be ready to go to Disneyland tomorrow morning? We went the next morning, picked up Genevieve and drove to Disneyland. And then at one point, she was in one of these little kid turtle game, I think it was. And her mom says, Mr. Nelson, Genevieve wants to ask you another question. And I said, sure, well, what would that be? And she said, would I learn French so that she could talk to me? And I said, I will do that just for you.
1: For a little while, it looked like Genevieve was improving. Then one morning, Bob was back at the hospital.
0: Guy was sitting on the bed, and he was holding her. And I stopped. I knew this was a sacred moment. So he looked up and he said, get the nurse. I think Genevieve has passed. And so I got the nurse, and sure enough, she had passed. So he put her back on the bed, and then it was all business. It was, you know, critically important to get her temperature down. That's the most important thing about a cryonic suspension, is that once the heart stops, the temperature has got to drop. Nothing is more important than that. They packed her in ice and put her in what's called a body bag. It's a plastic bag that they put ice on the bottom, and then they lay her on that, and then totally cover her body with ice and put her on a gurney and put her in the hearse, just... So within an hour and a half, she was on the mortuary table receiving her perfusion and having her temperature further lowered.
1: According to Bob, Guy hoped to raise $10,000 to pay for a capsule, but he just couldn't manage. He had a pile of medical bills and two other kids to worry about. So Bob found himself back in the same fix, short on funds, with a couple of bodies in temporary dry ice storage. He did the only thing he knew how to do. In 1972, Bob arranged to take custody of a cryonics patient named Stephen Mandel, who'd been frozen and sealed in a capsule in New York. It was the Marie Bowers capsule all over again. He opened it up, added Genevieve and another woman he'd frozen, Mildred Harris, and welded it shut again. By now, the first capsule was breaking down more or less constantly, and Bob had hit a wall. He couldn't save them all, and so he'd come to a decision. He would let the first capsule fail. This much is clear. He kept it a secret. The second capsule was practically as bad as the first, constantly malfunctioning, boiling off liquid nitrogen, but Bob kept it going. Then a few years later, he had to leave town for a week. He paid a groundskeeper $100 to babysit the capsule, and the pump broke. And when the groundskeeper called a company to fix it, they never showed.
0: I came back, drove up to the vault, looked at the capsule. There's a nozzle that comes out of the capsule that has steam visible because the liquid nitrogen is evaporating away. And when I drove up and I looked, that steam wasn't there. So I just didn't want to acknowledge what that meant. But the test was to go and touch that pipe, and if it was cold, then there was some hope. That means that it was still cold inside. And then going through my mind, what if it's hot? What if those bodies have decomposed? So I walk up to the capsule, I put my finger on it, and it was like touching a hot frying pan. It was the most painful experience, emotional experience of my life. I had failed that little girl. I promised her dad. And that she was gone.
1: Bob says he immediately flew to Montreal to tell Genevieve's father in person.
5: This American Life, American Glass. Each week on our show, we choose a theme, bring you different kinds of stories on that theme. Today's program is a rerun. Mistakes were made. Sam Shaw's story about Bob Nelson continues. Bob has just discovered that his second freezing capsule has failed. Liquid nitrogen is leaked out. And he says the first person that he went to tell was the little girl, Genevieve's father.
0: So he met me at the airport in a little snack shop, coffee shop. He was right in my face instantly. What happened? And I tried to tell him as gently as I could. Then when he pressed me, how many days, how long? I said, I don't know, 3, 4, 5? I don't know. And what he said just totally blew me away. He said, well, I guess we'll just have to start it up again and continue on. And I said, okay. I think I should have fought it out with him right there, but I didn't. I turned around and walked away. Cowardly, I think. He was shook. He left and I could see his face was red. He was upset.
1: Next, Bob says he flew to see Terry Harris, whose mother Mildred Harris was in the second capsule with Genevieve, and whose father Gaylord was also in the vault.
0: And he met me at the airport and introduced me to his wife. I told him what happened and he just said, oh, well, did you fill it up again? I said, yeah. So he essentially said the same thing that Guy said.
1: Did he understand what it meant?
0: It's almost like he didn't care, you know? I mean, let me take that back. Not that he didn't care. No, it was more like, oh, well, far enough into the future, they'll be able to fix that too.
1: A few days after Bob told me his story, I talked on the phone with Genevieve's father, Guy. He was polite and, I must say, very patient with my questions, but he didn't want to be interviewed on the radio. The memory of Genevieve's death and suspension was just too painful. He said, a little ruefully, that the whole idea of cryonics might be a moot point anyway, given the state of the world. The way things were going, even if the science panned out, there might not be a future to return to. And then he told me something else. That meeting at the airport Bob remembers so vividly. Guy said it never happened. So next I contacted Terry Harris, and I told him Bob's version of what transpired. Terry, you know, as you know, Bob tells this very detailed story about coming to tell you that the capsule... Terry says Bob never told him about the failure of the capsule. He had to hear about it from an article in the California newspaper that his aunt sent him in Des Moines.
6: They said in the article that the machinery had, you know, broken down, and it was just incredulous. I just couldn't believe it. So I called Bob, and he reassured me that everything was fine, and then the paper was just trying to generate sensational readership, you know, and so I never saw him. I just talked to him on the phone at that point.
1: Right.
7: So there was never a time when Bob flew out and met with you at the airport?
6: No. That would have been, you know, the right and honorable thing to do. And I wished it had occurred, but it's just not accurate.
7: Terry Harris was in his early 20s when he met Bob Nelson. He'd lost both his parents in a span of 3 months, and cryonics had seemed like this great thing he could give them in return. He sometimes imagined what it would be like when they were all reunited as a family in some distant, dreamlike future. It gave him hope. And then everything had gone so wrong. So I called Bob and I told him about my conversations with Guy and Terry. He was shocked and he stuck to his story. Later that day, he sent me a long, pained email calling the situation a heart-wrenching predicament. He called Terry Harris a liar. But Guy was another matter. Bob said he was devastated that Guy didn't remember their talk in the Montreal airport. He wondered if it was possible that Guy'd repressed the memory. Then I spoke to him a few days later, and he offered this take.
0: I would say this about that if Guy said that I never came to the airport in Montreal, then he's right. I have to concede that it's possible. In my mind, you know, I must have been over it 1,000 times, what it was going to be like to face him, to talk to him. And it was just the horror of my life because it, you know, it just, so anyway, I have to agree that most likely I didn't go to Montreal.
7: To be clear, Guy says he never heard from Bob at all. No visit, no phone call, nothing. I'm just wondering if when you look at that memory that seems like it was a faulty memory, if it gives you any pause and makes you wonder whether there are other parts of this set of memories that you have that may also not be totally trustworthy.
0: Other parts, such as?
7: Well, such as Terry Harris.
0: No. Sam, you know, I'm never going to budge one speck from that. You know, you need to believe what you need to believe, Sam. And there would be no reason for me to make up that I went to see Terry Harris and them. That's not part of the story. That isn't, you know, important to my story.
7: But don't you think that there might be a reason why it would be important for you to believe that you went out and had those conversations with them face to face?
0: You know, how do you defend yourself? I don't know. How do you defend yourself against something that, you know, that's not true? I don't know.
7: What's clear is that Bob's convinced he did right by Terry and Guy, and Terry and Guy are equally convinced that he didn't. If it sounds like Bob is harder on Terry than he is on Guy, there's one more thing you have to understand. When the truth about the two failed capsules and the 9 bodies in the vault finally came to light, when all those hard decisions Bob had made on the fly became sound bites on the 10 o'clock news, there wasn't just a public reckoning. There was a trial. Terry and his brother were 2 of the plaintiffs. And they won, to the tune of $800,000. The half they actually collected came out of mortician Joe Clockheather's malpractice insurance. In 1979, the Harris brothers flew out to California to meet an attorney who led them to the vault at Chatsworth along with a local TV news team. By that point, Bob had washed his hands of the Cryonics Society. He was dead broke, and his marriage had fallen apart, and he just walked away. And for the first time, Terry saw the reality of his parents' situation with his own eyes.
6: And we went down, and you could just see that, you know, there was a piece of equipment here and there, and the capsule lid open, and it was unbearable, just unbearable. And I was just numb, you know, just numb. I couldn't, you know, look inside that capsule, but I just, you know, backed away when I realized that there were just, you know, remains inside, and we'd brought flowers, and so we laid them there by the capsule, and then I just went up the stairs and left. I felt guilty because I should have, you know, been there night and day, which of course isn't very realistic, but at the time I felt very guilty.
0: Here's the entrance. This is the management office over here. I mean, it looks identical to the day that I was here 40 years ago. This little shack was here. This chapel was exactly the same.
7: Bob and I drove out to the cemetery in Chatsworth on a sunny afternoon in March. We spent about an hour wandering the grounds, Bob pointing out landmarks and citing names and dates like a breezy tour guide. He said it felt good to be back. Oakwood is a really beautiful spot, a rolling park surrounded by jagged sandstone hilltops. Fred Astaire and Ginger Rogers are buried there, and the cemetery staff will point you to the grave sites of a half dozen lesser stars. But none of the groundskeepers we talked to had ever heard of a cryonics facility there. And really, it's no surprise. Where the vault used to be, there's just an empty swath of grass. No padlocked opening. No monument or plaque.
0: See where the ground rises up over here? This is where the vault is. See where they've put two benches right here.
7: Bob says all but two of the people he froze are still sealed in the vault, now covered over with sod. But the cemetery management tells a different story. They say the bodies were all disinterred years ago, which leaves one final question. Again, Terry Harris.
6: I have no idea where my parents are.
7: You have no idea where they're buried now?
6: No, no. The management of the cemetery said, well, they're gone. And I said, well, what do you mean gone? And he said, well, that one day a big pickup truck came up there and disinterred them and took them away. And he said he didn't have any legal permit to do that. They didn't provide anything. Now, doesn't that sound outlandish to you?
7: This is where all Bob's secrets and lies about the bodies finally led, to Terry Harris making phone calls, writing letters, combing through legal documents. Somewhere, he figured, there had to be a record, a clue that would tell him what had become of his parents. He's never found it. Cryonics carried on, without Bob Nelson. And all these years later, when people in the field tell Bob's story, they call it the Chatsworth disaster. On cryonics discussion boards, he's been labeled a murderer. Though, of course, all the people he supposedly killed were dead to begin with. When Bob talks about those years, he says he's gotten a bad rap. He genuinely seems to feel bad about failing Genevieve and her family, and for dragging the mortician, Joe Clockether, through the trial. But just as emphatically, he'll tell you that his main mistake was caring too much, that the secrets he kept were necessary to keep the project going, and, above all, that the people he froze had donated their bodies under the Anatomical Gift Act.
0: Which meant that they donated their body to the Cryonic Society of California. And according to my attorney, we could grind them up for hamburger if that's what we wanted to do. We were given the right by the state of California to carry on research and do whatever we wanted in the perfection of suspended animation. And so we just felt that, there's no need to be telling other people. I could have just locked that vault up and not told anybody that we'd stop putting liquid nitrogen in there. You know, I probably could have gone on till today. You know, but at some point, I had to settle back down to reality.
7: Bob says a lot depends on your perspective. If the science of cryonics pans out, it'll be possible to look at Genevieve and Mildred Harris and Helen Klein as casualties of progress, or as Bob calls them, frozen heroes. Bob's not a rich guy, but he's managed to save $28,000 to pay for his own freezing at the Cryonics Institute in Michigan. He thinks his odds of reanimation are pretty good. And in the end, that's the thing that sustains him. The hope that someday, in 50 years, or 100, or 1,000, he'll wake up in a world he barely recognizes. A world where Chatsworth wasn't a disaster, but the first imperfect battle in the war that saved us all.
5: Sam Shaw, he's the creator of the TV series Manhattan and Castle Rock. Bob Nelson published a memoir about his years in cryonics. It's called Freezing People is Not Easy. As I said earlier, today's show is a rerun. And years after we first ran this episode, Bob died. That was in June 2018. And as for his body, it took some time, but his family raised the money to honor his wishes. Bob is awaiting reanimation at the Cryonics Institute in Clinton Township, Michigan, alongside his hero, Robert Ettinger. His old friend and co-defendant, the mortician Joe Cockgather, oversaw his suspension. Act two, you're willing to sacrifice our love. So one of our producers, Sean Cole, when we came up with this idea to do an episode about people who were apologizing without fully apologizing, he put out this poem, which is basically that in a nutshell. In addition to making radio, Sean is a published poet.
8: So the poem's by William Carlos Williams, and it's a poem that's taught a lot in all sorts of poetry classes everywhere, and particularly elementary schools, which is where I heard about it. And the way it was taught to me was that it was an actual note that William Carlos Williams left for his wife, sort of, and I always sort of imagined like it sitting there on the kitchen table waiting for her.
5: Right.
8: And it's called "This Is Just to Say." I have eaten the plums that were in the icebox and which you were probably saving for breakfast. Forgive me, they were delicious, so sweet, and so cold.
5: What's funny about the poem is that he never really apologizes.
8: He never apologizes. He says, forgive me, which is kind of a command. And so I feel like it's like, oh, you know, I ate the plums and that was a bad thing, but I'm not sorry I did it, you know?
5: It's interesting to me that it makes you mad.
8: The thing that really breaks my heart is that she was saving them. And when he says probably saving them for breakfast, he knew she was saving them for breakfast. There's no probably about it. They live together.
5: Now this is a poem that is often imitated?
8: Imitated. Spoofed by many a poet. It's kind of become a game among poets to like write a version of "This Is Just to Say." My favorite one is by a poet named Kenneth Koch.
5: Okay, let's hear him.
8: I chopped down the house that you had been saving to live in next summer. I am sorry, but it was morning and I had nothing to do, and its wooden beams were so inviting. Last evening we went dancing and I broke your leg. Forgive me. I was clumsy and I wanted you here in the wards, where I am the doctor.
5: That story has everything, that last one.
8: It really does. It's an entire novel in three lines.
5: So my favorite of all the variations on this is written by a student named Andrew. Maybe it's pronounced Vecchione.
8: Vecchione, maybe.
5: Could I ask you to read that? It's called "Sorry, But It Was Beautiful."
8: Yeah. Sorry I took your money and burned it, but it looked like the world falling apart when it crackled and burned. So I think it was worth it. After all, you can't see the world fall apart every day.
5: That's the work of sixth grader Andrew Vecchione from a book by Kenneth Koch about teaching poetry to kids, in which he has them write their own versions of "This Is Just to Say." The book is called "Rose, Where Did You Get That Red?" Sean Cole's most recent poetry anthology is called "After These Messages." He also produces the podcast, The Writer's Allman Brother. We asked some of our regular contributors to do their own variations on the poem. Here they are.
9: "This Is Just to Say" by Sarah Vowell. I carved your name, not mine, into the arm of Dad's chair. Sorry you were punished, but the wood was so gummy, and my knife was so sharp.
10: This is Just to Say by David Rakoff. At our wedding, I disappeared briefly to have sex with your sister up against the back of the Porto Sands. What can I say? The Chardonnay was so fresh and cold, and I so full of love and a sense of family. And I said, I'm sure one day we'll laugh about this. Well, by one day, I meant that day. And by we, I meant me. And by laugh, I meant laugh.
9: This is Just to Say by Starley Kine. 1. I chose the other girl. I'm sorry. It's not just that I'm more attracted to her. It's also that she is more interesting. 2. I used your dog as an excuse to pick up girls at the dog park, which is especially tacky since I'm your boyfriend. Please forgive me. I'm really bad at being in a relationship, and I'm pretty sure I told you that when we first got together.
11: This is Just to Say by Jonathan Goldstein. This is just to say, I have eaten the fruit of knowledge, but nothing happened. Not a word, no lightning or volcanoes, not even a drop of rain. So I was just wondering, are you there?
12: This is Just to Say by Shalom Auslander. 1. I'm sorry you're overweight and drinking and feeling like everything in your life is doomed to failure. But this is probably why Mom said I was her favorite. 2. It sucks, little doe, that I hit you with my car. But at least you weren't alive to watch the hunters shoot your children. 3. He was a troublemaker, okay, and didn't know when to shut up. Still, we never would have killed him if we'd known he was the Lord.
13: This is Just to Say by Heather O'Neill. Dear Mom, this is just to say I forgive you for eating all the plums, the apples, the pears, and even drinking the last of the orange juice. I forgive you for emptying Dad's bank account and for painting stars on our station wagon right before you got in and drove away. I forgive you for leaving us without even saying goodbye. Your plans were always so sweet. So delicious and so cold.
5: 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Thanks, as always, to our program's co-founder, Mr. Tori Malatia, who reminds you, don't mess with him.
0: I'm loaded. I own my own house.
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16: Coming up, Radiolab re-examines a single week in 1973 and the earworm heard round the world. Is Stockholm Syndrome just pop psychology built on a pile of lies? Or does it hold some kernel of truth that could help all of us better understand inexplicable trauma? Radiolab, after the news.
17: From CBC News, the world is sour. I'm Neil Kumar. U.S. and Iranian delegations in Switzerland insist the door to a lasting peace deal remains open. But on the same day they launch in-person talks, the two countries seem far apart on the main issues. Katie Nicholson has the latest.
18: Although briefly caught on camera together in the same room, the Iranian delegation noticeably absent as U.S. Vice President J.D. Vance spoke to reporters Vance touted the possibility of turning over a new leaf with Iran, if only it would agree to stop driving regional instability and that other big sticking point.
19: If they are willing to give up nuclear weapons ambitions for the long term, then the United States is willing to fundamentally transform our relationship with that country.
18: But Iran's president, steadfast today, saying we will not give up our right to enrichment. Katie Nicholson, CBC News, Washington.
17: An update now on Colombia's presidential race. With more than 90% of the votes counted, it appears that Popular Abrero de Espriella has won the country's presidential election with just over 50% of the vote. His leftist rival is more than 400,000 votes behind. In BC, it was another tense day for the residents of Lytton and the Lytton First Nation. The wildfire burning to the south has grown to 7 square kilometers, and more than 60 properties are under evacuation orders. All this comes 5 years after deadly wildfire destroyed much of the communities. Alana Kelly has the latest.
20: Plumes of smoke can be seen on the hillside above the village of Lytton. The Saw Creek wildfire is burning above homes on evacuation order. Now, the weather has shifted today. Strong winds have calmed down, aiding in this firefight. This area is known to be tinder dry and hot, which is a challenge for firefighters. There are helicopters going back and forth, fighting the fire by air, and there are also ground crews here. A Lytton First Nation member tells us a structure.
21: I believe 3 to 4 homes. I'm not quite sure of the other properties, like who may have lost their home, but my uncle lost his home.
20: Lytton resident Dean Adams is on evacuation alert right now, and his home was destroyed in 2021.
22: It's like we're starting all over again, like to go through it again.
20: Adams, along with some other residents, only recently returned back home to Lytton after a long rebuilding process, which is still very much underway. So there's a feeling of anxiety today, seeing the fire and having the smoke back in this community. Alana Kelly, CBC News, Lytton.
17: About a third of France is under a red heat alert as temperatures hit 40 degrees Celsius in some places. Air conditioning is not common in France. Officials have canceled trains, concerts, and sporting events. Also, multiple drownings have been reported as people try to cool off in the water, and the forecast for Monday is expected to be even hotter. Communities are gathering to observe the 30th National Indigenous Peoples Day. They're celebrating First Nations, Inuit, and Métis peoples, including their history, culture, and resilience over the centuries. Philip Lee Shannock has more.
23: In Toronto, a sunrise ceremony in the newly opened Bitisigue Park. Métis community member Luann Cunningham looks on as people of all backgrounds enjoy music, food, and dance.
24: It warms my heart. I know our ancestors are happy and singing along as well.
23: Held on the summer solstice, the longest day of the year and a sacred time of renewal, it's a day to celebrate First Nations, Inuit, and Métis peoples. In Ottawa, at the National Aboriginal Veterans Memorial, Governor General Louise Arbour honored those who served Canada now and in the past.
25: We remember the code talkers of the Second World War who used Cree and other Indigenous languages to encode critical communications. We also recognize Indigenous members of the Canadian Rangers in the Arctic.
23: Ceremonies will wrap up on Vancouver Island, where Prime Minister Mark Carney will take part in celebrations at the Nanaimo Museum. Philip Shannock, CBC News, Toronto.
17: And that is The World This Hour. For CBC News, I'm Neil Kumar.
26: Here is the weather forecast. In Calgary overnight, rain, low of 9 degrees. Monday, rain ending in the afternoon, then a mix of sun and cloud with a 60% chance of showers, high 16. In Lethbridge overnight, partly cloudy, 30% chance of showers, low 8. Monday, cloudy, 30% chance of afternoon showers, high 17. In Banff overnight, rain, low 6. Monday, rain ending in the morning, then cloudy with a 60% chance of showers, high 16.
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29: All right.
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29: WNYC.
30: See?
29: Yeah.
27: Hey, I'm Latif Nasser. This is Radiolab, and today
28: It is producer and reporter Sara Kari's turn at the campfire to tell a story.
1: Yes. And we are going to kick it off with a story that I heard from a guy named David King.
2: Okay. Yes. Yeah. My name is David King and I'm a writer.
1: And tell me, David, how did you get obsessed with this story?
2: Well, I had the chance to live in Sweden in the 90s. And I used to walk past the square where the robbery took place every day on the way to the library, to the like the Royal Library for another project. And I always heard of it. It's a big deal in Sweden. But I had no idea how good the story was. I mean, it just had everything.
1: So this story, it starts off with a robbery, one that maybe you've even heard of before. But it becomes so much more than that. Because it would end up giving birth to an idea that lives in my head, in your head, in all of our heads, that has become kind of hard to shake loose.
2: Oh, yeah.
28: Okay.
1: But maybe I should just tell you the basic story first.
28: Okay, yeah. Okay, let's do that. Let's do that.
1: So, August of 1973.
2: Thursday, August 23rd, 1973.
1: In Stockholm, Sweden.
2: Downtown Stockholm.
1: In this sort of big square in the downtown. It's called Norrmalmstorg. It's got restaurants and shops and a big, fancy bank.
2: Sveriges Kreditbank. Sverige means Sweden. Mm. And on Thursday morning, the bank had just opened. A tall, muscular man enters the bank. He has a lady's wig on.
1: Gray zippered sweatshirt.
2: He has some makeup on.
1: This kind of bronzing powder.
2: A pair of tinted sunglasses. And all of a sudden, he rips out a submachine gun, fires in the air, says the party starts. Down on the floor.
1: But instead of just grabbing the money in the bank and running out the door, this guy, his name is Jana Erik Olsen, he starts taking hostages.
2: They're all young.
1: Ends up with three women and one man.
2: They're all bank employees, and he wants to use them as leverage for bargaining.
1: And this is not something that really ever happened in Sweden at the time. So the police,
2: they arrive on the scene fast.
1: Oh, the police car is kind of pulled up
2: right outside the building in the square.
1: Start stationing snipers on buildings near the bank.
2: On rooftops.
1: And right away, alerts are going out on the newswire.
2: The press is there really fast.
1: All the major newspapers and TV and radio stations. So, Jana is in the lobby with the hostages and he starts yelling his demands to the police.
2: He wants 3 million Swedish crowns, which is a lot of money.
1: Like today, it would be like 5 million US dollars. But the really crazy thing is that then he demands that the police bring him
2: Clark Olofsson, Sweden's most notorious gangster.
28: What?
1: So Clark Olofsson,
2: 26 years old, he's very handsome. Very charismatic.
1: He was famous for robbing banks and breaking out of prison, but he was also very charming and sort of a media darling.
2: He had become something of a folk hero to Sweden at the time. And I mean, in fact, I saw this one list of the 10 most influential people in Sweden. Clark was one of them.
28: Oh, wow.
1: Yeah. So anyway, Jana,
2: he wants Clark released from prison and brought to the bank.
1: And incredibly, the cops,
2: they actually release Clark. They actually do it. They actually bring him in.
1: So
3: Clark Olofsson är just nu under transport.
1: Some hours later, Clark is walking into the bank. And at this point, the media coverage just completely blows up. It just becomes this huge national news story. 24-hour coverage, live updates are on the clock.
2: At one point, you had about 70% of the entire country watching this.
1: So pretty much the entire country is following all the news of Jana's demands, all the moves the police are making, but pretty quickly, everyone's attention turns to the hostages.
2: Yeah, the police start to see the hostages doing unexpected things.
1: By this time, Jana and the hostages are sort of back in the bank vault, and the police have made their way into the lobby of the bank. And at a certain point, Jana lets the hostages go to the bathroom.
2: And hostages go to the bathroom.
1: One by one, unaccompanied. They go down some stairs and around the corner, out of sight of Jana and Clark. And then they
2: and go back to the vault.
1: On the way back, walking right past a bunch of police officers.
2: They could have run out. They could have left. But instead, they go back to the gunman.
28: Huh.
2: Like, what? Why in the world? What's happening? What's going on here?
1: And anytime they come out of the vault to talk to the police, their body language is kind of weird.
2: That's right. And Clark comes out with the hostages. He has his arm around them. And one of the police chief thinks that they're frowning at him. And there's a sense of hostility.
1: But the stories about these hostages really start to blow up when Clark manages to find a phone and brings it back into the vault.
2: Clark is calling his friends in the media.
1: And at some point, the TV program Aktuelt manages to get one of the hostages, this young woman named Elizabeth, on the line. So they ask her, you know, how are you doing? How are you holding up? And she says, you know,
2: so we're in good shape. We've been looked after. They've been real gentlemen toward us.
1: And when the reporter is like, so the four of you are just sitting there hanging out?
2: Elizabeth corrects them, says, no, we're not four. We're six.
1: Then Radio Sweden gets an interview with another one of the hostages, Christine Enmark.
0: Christine Enmark.
2: Christine comes on the line.
4: We interview her. We were not sure what she was going to say.
1: This is Bro Jansen. He was an editor at Radio Sweden at the time. And he told me that Christine basically says,
4: she's more afraid of the police than she is of the robber or Clark Olofsson.
1: The police are the real danger here.
4: That was extremely unexpected.
1: Like they're bad-mouthing the police?
4: Who trusts a robber armed more than she trusts the police?
1: And to the people listening to the interview, it's just weird because she doesn't sound scared or distressed.
4: Not depressed or anything like that at all. Mm. She just sounded angry, actually.
1: And so now everyone at home is glued to the news, trying to figure out what is going on with these women who seem to be siding with the gunmen.
2: Again, if you weren't brought into this story yet, you have another reason to be glued to your television or your radio.
1: And for 6 days, the hostage crisis carries on like this. There are reports that the hostages are helping Jana and Clark destroy security footage, that they are insisting to the police to let Jana and Clark go, and that they want to go with them. And at the end of this whole thing, when the police get them all out of the vault, you can see this on video, and they're all saying goodbye to each other like they're old friends.
5: Yes. So there were hugs and kisses.
1: And at one point, the police are sort of forcing Clark down, and Christine says,
2: don't hurt him, don't hurt him.
1: And she turns to Clark and says, we'll see each other again.
28: Wow.
1: So in the days that followed, what you had was all these articles and news reports trying to make sense of everything. And you get all these experts saying that what happened here is that these women, Elizabeth and Christine in particular, had formed an attachment to their captors, to Jana and Clark, potentially even a romantic attachment. Basically, that they had developed what we all now know as Stockholm Syndrome.
28: I got it. Wow. So this is the origin of that. Mm. This is where Stockholm Syndrome comes from.
1: Yes.
2: I went in with the idea, this is how it began. I thought that was going to be the story. But I had no idea how much we had wrong with it.
1: According to David King, who ended up writing a whole book about this called 6 Days in August, when he dug into the details of this case, the whole story sort of got flipped on its head.
2: I mean, from the beginning in a way, because again,
1: in particular, David says what you see is the police from the very beginning had no idea what they were doing.
6: This was the first time that something like this had ever happened.
1: This is Lars-Erik
7: Karlsson.
1: He was one of the first police officers on the scene, and he's being translated here by reporter Alice Edwards.
6: We had no experience negotiating these kinds of things.
1: So pretty much right away, what they do is they bring in somebody to be their negotiator.
2: Yes, the psychiatrist, Niels Beirut.
8: Dr. Niels Beirut.
9: The most famous psychiatrist of the time.
1: This is a reporter who was covering the situation at the time.
9: My name is Åsa Moberg, and I'm a writer and freelance journalist.
1: And she told me that Niels Beirut,
9: he was supposed to be the best negotiator with those people in the bank vault.
1: So he was supposed to be talking to Jana and Clark and then advising the police on what to do.
9: it doesn't always seem like it was very good advice.
1: For example, when Yana asked for all that money, at first the police seemed to be trying to meet his demands.
2: The police are scrambling to try to get this money.
1: And Niels Beirut actually walks in with the money. But it turns out to be sort of obvious that they're traceable bills. Which ends up making Yana, who already seems unstable, even more pissed off. And then at the same time, they're escalating the situation by
2: coming down the staircase, coming in other entrances,
1: trying to sneak into the bank lobby.
6: And we try to see what's happening. And
2: trying to, you know, crawl into this scene so they can shoot him.
6: Then Yana shoots at me.
1: Whoa.
6: 7 bullets. Like a silhouette around my head.
1: So Yana's really freaking out, ends up pulling the hostages back deeper into the bank. And when Yana demands that they bring Clark into the bank, well, they agree because
2: they're hoping Clark could be a help. I mean, the police were kind of desperate.
1: But instead, they just handed Yana a charming, media-savvy accomplice who knew what he was doing. And from there, it's just like misstep after misstep. I mean, at one point when Yana and Clark and the hostages are in the vault, the police bring in beers, but then it's so obvious that the beers have been drugged that Yana catches it right away.
2: He takes it and he just shakes it a little bit. There's a fizz. He realized that these bottles have been opened.
28: Oh, man.
1: Which just made everything worse. Now, inside the bank, from the hostages' point of view, of course, at first, they were terrified of Yana.
9: I thought he was crazy. He was so nervous. Was very frightening for me.
1: So this is actually one of the hostages, Christine Enmark, in an interview that she did with podcast host Terrence Mickey. And she told him that while she was scared at first, once Clark showed up,
9: the situation became totally different. He said, you can't have the girls tied up like this. He was calming everything down. And Janne became very calm. So I thought, wow, what's happening?
1: So while the police are sneaking in and trying to shoot them or sending in drugged beers, it's starting to feel like Yana and Clark are on their side.
2: You know, the hostages want to call home. They want to call their family.
1: Clark goes out. He finds the phone.
2: Brings them back to the vault. Hostages can call home. Yana and Clark make it happen.
1: Now, at this point, Yana and Clark have demanded a car. And the police got them a car and agreed to let them drive away. And Yana and Clark are nervous, so Elizabeth and Christine volunteer to go with them as collateral. And the cops are saying, no, we can't do that. We can't let you go. But, you know, for Elizabeth and Christine, they just want to get out of the bank. And this is where you get those phone calls where they're talking to the media, where you hear them saying these guys are being gentlemen and they're more scared of the police than they are of Yana and Clark. Okay, then maybe the craziest thing of all happens. Around this time, Clark has called in a favor from one of his journalist friends and manages to get connected to the Prime Minister of Sweden, Olaf Palme. And so Christine gets on the phone with him.
2: Christine is like almost like begging.
9: I said, I want to go with these guys.
2: Yeah, let us go. We want to go.
1: Olaf Palme, meanwhile,
2: he'd been woken up from a nap.
1: He listens to everything Christine has to say and he's like, no.
2: We can't do that, he says. You know, we have law and order. And Christine is like, oh, you can tell me about law and order some other time.
1: And then, according to Christine, the prime minister says,
9: wouldn't it feel good for you to die on your post?
28: What?
1: Yeah.
28: Why would he say that? What a tone-deaf thing to say.
1: Yeah.
2: The authorities denied that was said. It's not in the transcript, right? But part of the transcript is missing.
1: Interesting.
2: I think it happened. And I think I know exactly where it happened. Because you can read the transcript and all of a sudden you could hear Elizabeth saying something. There are enough dead heroes out there. And it makes absolutely no sense.
1: Yeah.
2: Except this little spot, if you put it in, you know.
1: Makes sense.
2: If you insert that part where I think it is, then it makes sense. And Christine said it. Yana said it. You know, Clark, they all heard it.
1: Oh, wow. Okay.
2: So.
9: I was 23.
0: I have this very low status at the bank, of course.
1: It's like one of those moments where just like all the blood drains out of you.
28: Right. The person who's supposed to be most in your corner is like doesn't care whether you live or die.
0: When he said that, I thought, you don't understand nothing.
1: Shortly after that, Niels Beirut and the police make a decision that would turn this whole situation into a total nightmare scenario. They sneak up to the door of

0: It kind of was a little bit deliberate.
1: Niels Beirut realizes the more time these people spend together, the more likely, we hope, that they will start seeing each other as human beings. They will be less as objects, less as leverage points.
0: It's as if his strategy, his actual intentional strategy, was some version of like mutual Stockholm syndrome. And he's literally trying to create that attachment. And in some ways, he does.
2: The police had managed to bug the vault.
1: I had the access to the conversations that they had. They're talking about, you know, their hopes and their dreams and what's the meaning of life? A little philosophy. What books have you read? And talking like old friends.
0: They start doing things to pass the time, like playing tic-tac-toe.
1: They're even playing cards, playing poker. And they got a lot of money to play poker.
0: They're in there now and the vault is locked. And so they don't have food. But
1: Jana had saved some pears. And he pulled it out and split it up, divided it into six. And one of the hostages, or a couple of them, noticed that he kept the smallest piece for himself.
0: Hmm. Meanwhile, the police
3: started drilling.
4: From above, we start to drill holes down into the concrete.
0: This is Jan Olsson.
4: My full name is
5: Jan Erik Olsson.
6: Wait, so the bank robber?
0: No, actually, Jan was a police officer on the scene who happens to have the same name. But he told me that
4: the drilling was very loud. The entire building started to rumble. It must have been a horrible noise for the people inside the vault. I remember that there was some kind of scent, like a smell of something grinding hard against stone.
3: The light went out.
0: The vault goes suddenly dark because the police have drilled through some electrical wiring.
2: They're drilling. Jan is like, don't drill. He has hostages underneath, you know, the falling concrete.
0: Even strings up nooses and puts them around the hostages' necks as a threat.
2: But they keep drilling.
3: Day and night for I don't know how many hours, how many days.
2: So, I mean, it was a nightmare situation.
6: Yeesh.
0: And then comes
2: gas through the holes.
0: Tear gas.
4: And then something I'll never forget was the screams from below. These violent screams.
2: You can hear on the tape the coughing, the choking.
4: Devoured by the gas.
2: Help, help. And it takes over 30 minutes.
0: 30 minutes?
2: Yeah.
0: After that, Jana finally surrenders. They all come out of the vault.
3: And when I look out, I see these guys looking like Rambo.
0: And the police are right there.
2: No shirt on.
0: Because they don't want to get tear gas stuck on their clothes.
6: Weird.
0: And you know, this is that moment where after going through all of that together, the hostages are hugging and saying goodbye to Clark and Jana. And so they drag them all out to the front of the bank where they have ambulances lined up with stretchers laid out. And
2: the hostages were ordered to lie down on the stretcher.
3: And I refused. I wanted to walk out because I was so angry of the whole situation.
7: Det var Kristin Enmark, men hon satt upprest och verkade.
0: At the end of it all,
7: här har de två första ambulanserna.
0: The hostages all get taken to the hospital.
3: I read my journals from the hospital and it was very emotional. It shows how scared I was when I came there, how I couldn't sleep. I wanted someone to hold my hand. I was screaming.
0: And a doctor walks into the room.
2: And the first question that Christine received was, are you in love with Clark?
6: Oh, weird.
2: And Christine is like just flabbergasted by this. Like, what? The psychiatrist couldn't believe that she was not. Or another thing, they couldn't believe that Jan and Clark had not made some sort of pass at them.
0: And this story of this attachment, including the baseless rumors of romance, it continues along these lines, like long after the fact. Like when the case eventually gets to trial, there's a rumor about the hostages refusing to testify against Jan and Clark.
2: They testified. I read it. I read the entire court transcript.
0: There's rumor that they got together and tried to raise money for the defense of either Jana or Clark. That also didn't happen, no.
2: I've read PhD dissertations on this subject. and they'll confuse

0: They confuse Elizabeth and Christine or Brigitte. I mean, a lot of basic details get bungled. I don't know. It's just, it's amazing how something gets going and somebody quotes it and doesn't check and it gets quoted again and again. And then you get this absurd monster in the end.
1: Now, I should say, like, during and right after the actual robbery, psychologists didn't really talk about what happened to these women as some kind of generalized disorder. In fact, no one really even used the phrase Stockholm Syndrome.
2: Huh.
1: But we're going to trace the path of this idea that we all know from this rumor-laden Swedish bank all the way into your head.
2: Okay.
1: According to David King, the idea of this, like, being a syndrome actually comes from...
0: from the New York Police Department.
1: The NYPD.
2: What?
1: Yeah.
2: Why?
1: So, in the early 1970s, hostage negotiations were a relatively new thing.
3: No police department anywhere had any kind of systematic approach for what to do. It was, you know, let's see if we can talk or the hell with it. We're going in.
1: This is Ed Conlin.
3: My name is Edward Conlin, and I was a detective with the NYPD, and I'm also a writer.
1: And he's written a lot about the moment when hostage negotiation as a practice emerged.
3: And one of the things that interests me about it is that it was created in response to the 1972 Munich Olympics when Israeli athletes were taken hostage and killed. And we had a chief here who said, do we have a plan? What do we do if that something like that happened in New York City? The answer was no. And he said, let's come up with something.
1: And the guy who was tasked with coming up with something was a police officer named Harvey Schlossberg.
4: Harvey Schlossberg, a former detective with a degree in psychology.
3: If there was a museum of New York Jewish accents...
5: that's all it is.
3: Harvey's would be in it.
1: Yeah.
5: You can say a lot of things wrong. It doesn't really matter.
3: He's got the 70s sideburns. Mm. He smokes a pipe.
1: And so all through the summer of 1973, Harvey's trying to figure out what they should do.
3: And in August of 1973, you have the bank robbery in Sweden.
1: Harvey hears about it. He reads up on the case. And shortly after...
5: Stockholm Syndrome? I'm not going to go through the whole Stockholm Syndrome at this
1: there's
5: point.
1: There's footage of him using the phrase Stockholm Syndrome with a group of New York City police officers.
5: At this point, let me suffice to say the Stockholm Syndrome simply means the forming of a relationship.
2: Oh, wow. So this is the guy, Mr. Stockholm Syndrome himself.
1: Yeah. And specifically what he would tell police officers in these trainings is...
5: you should not trust the hostage. The hostage will side with the criminal.
3: Don't automatically assume they know who the good guys are and who the bad guys are.
5: You cannot share intelligence with the hostage. The hostage will tell the criminal everything you tell him.
2: Wow. That's like, it's not a one-off thing. It's like, a just presume that's true.
1: Yeah. And Harvey and his team, they train the FBI, and then they start traveling all over the place.
3: They train the world.
1: I mean, they trained 7,000 officers across 1,500 different police departments.
2: Wow. It's so interesting that so much of this is it's like a cop diagnosis, right? It's like,
1: yeah.
2: It's like law enforcement and, I don't know, the psychologists working with them as the ones defining what this is.
1: Yeah, totally. But then in 1974, it leapt out of the police training handbook and into the public consciousness.
6: There's been a big kidnapping on the West Coast. The victim is Patricia Hearst.
1: Thanks to the kidnapping of Patty Hearst.
2: The
6: granddaughter of the legendary William Randolph Hearst.
1: So February of 1974, just 6 months after Stockholm, Patty Hearst, 19-year-old heiress to the Hearst family fortune, is kidnapped by this group called the Symbionese Liberation Army.
7: Dragged screaming half-naked from her Berkeley apartment.
1: She's kept in a closet, beaten, and raped.
7: Then 71 days after the kidnapping, a bank robbery by the SLA.
1: 2 months later, the SLA is robbing a bank in San Francisco, and
7: in the middle of it all,
8: the girl in the wig with the automatic rifle was Patricia Hearst.
1: She appeared to be helping them rob the bank. Then she actually gave an interview saying that she joined them.
9: Oh, I've been given the choice of one, being released in a safe area, or two, joining the forces of the Symbionese Liberation Army and fighting for my freedom and the freedom of all oppressed people. I have chosen to stay and fight.
1: And sort of like with the Stockholm situation, when people heard this interview, they just thought she didn't sound the way that someone who's been kidnapped and beaten should sound.
2: Yeah.
1: There's no hint of
2: coercion or anything.
1: Yeah. And so some people started to think maybe she's brainwashed. Other people to this day think that she was ideologically aligned with the SLA. And as the entire nation was trying to make sense of all this, in June of 1974...
10: Well, I have to give Truman equal time.
11: So well, yeah. I think we should.
1: Truman Capote goes on The Tonight Show with Johnny Carson.
10: Somerset Maugham referred to him as the hope of modern literature.
1: Super famous writer, like wrote Breakfast at Tiffany's and In Cold Blood.
10: Fiction, nonfiction writer, probably one of our times. Would you welcome Mr. Truman Capote?
1: He sits down with Johnny Carson and he explains... Well, you know what I think is happening with Patty Hearst is...
11: It's what that thing called the Stockholm Syndrome. You know what the Stockholm Syndrome
10: is? No, I don't.
11: A couple of years back...
1: So he tells the whole original Stockholm story.
11: And they were having continuous sort of affairs, forced in the beginning.
1: False rumors and all.
11: These girls refused to testify against them. And one of them is now engaged to this convict and is going to marry him on his release.
1: That statement hits the newswires and this totally bogus version of the Stockholm story just goes viral.
12: One of the women is waiting for the robber to get out of jail to marry him.
10: What?
13: One of the females went on to marry one of the captors.
1: Suddenly, everybody...
14: The Stockholm Syndrome and the mind control...
1: ...is talking about Stockholm Syndrome.
12: The individual is reduced to total helplessness.
1: And running with this idea that people, especially women, in these sort of hostage or kidnapping situations, become attached, even romantically... to their captors. And then through the 80s and into the 90s...
15: It's a very primitive, almost childlike attachment that develops.
1: People try using it to explain why some kidnapped kids seemingly never try to escape.
16: For 18 years, J.C. Dugard was held by a convicted sex offender.
17: She developed a bond with her abductor.
16: Elizabeth Smart, kidnapped from her Utah bedroom in 2002, never tried to run either.
1: And pretty soon, it's getting used to explain cult members, sex workers,
2: right.
1: Victims of sex trafficking, victims of child abuse.
2: Right. It's the when you have a hammer, everything looks like a nail kind of thing.
1: Yeah, totally. I mean, it's being used to explain things that are not at all like hostage situations. Most prominently, domestic abuse.
18: How do you deal psychologically with a woman who feels like the Stockholm Syndrome tied inextricably to the batterer?
19: So I think that the media really hooked on to this concept because it was mysterious. You know, how do these victims get changed in this situation? Well, here's a really simple explanation.
1: This is journalist Jess Hill.
19: I'm the author of See What You Made Me Do.
1: And Jess says when Stockholm Syndrome is applied to women who are caught in an abusive relationship, it can act as almost a cover for a much more deeply pernicious idea.
19: That actually women, they stayed with their abusers because they liked it.
1: It becomes clear how it draws on a long history of psychological theories that try to explain or maybe even explain away those relationships, going all the way back to the early 1900s.
19: From Sigmund Freud, who claimed to have discovered that there are these essential forces that drive human behavior. And according to Freud, all women who were essentially lesser for lacking a penis and envied men for having penises were innately masochistic and unconsciously sought to be punished. So in the 1940s and 50s, when you had, you know, Freudian theories are really at their peak, social workers who were working with what we term battered women, they believed that women would actually look for men who would abuse them.
1: Then Jess says when you get to the 1970s, you start to have a supposedly more modern scientific understanding drawing on physiological science about fight or flight and learned helplessness to say that actually, women stay in abusive relationships because they are rendered unable to act.
19: It still lays the blame on the victim for her abuse. It's your passivity that drove the perpetrator to actually abuse you in the first place.
1: And so Stockholm Syndrome comes around, and I think part of why it's so resonant is it ties all of those ideas into a super neat little package, right? Like you have elements of like, she's into it and also she's helpless. And those ideas are kind of just packaged together.
2: Yeah, it's a cocktail.
1: It's a cocktail.
2: Of those other ideas.
1: Yeah, that have been floating around in the culture. And these days, it's still thrown around by the media.
2: Is it in the DSM?
1: No, actually, it's not. And it never has been. And even though it's not in the DSM, you know, in the academic world, it still comes up. You'll see like a paper here or there that mentions it, or, you know, a psychologist going on TV that talks about it. And it's still sort of around.
20: Yeah. Oh, yeah. In curriculum, it comes up. If you begin to work with law enforcement, it can come up periodically in that arena. It's just kind of part of the air that you breathe in a certain kind of way.
1: So this is Alan Wade. He's been a therapist for over 35 years.
20: Specializing in cases of interpersonal violence.
1: And Alan told me that about 8 years ago, he was working for a while in Sweden.
20: Out of the blue, one of my close colleagues said, would you like to meet the Stockholm Syndrome lady?
1: Meaning Christine Enmark.
20: The first person ever said to have Stockholm Syndrome is a bit of a rare opportunity. We arranged to meet in a Wayne's coffee shop in the central part of Stockholm. She said, are you interested in Stockholm Syndrome? And I said, well, honestly, I'm a little bit unsure about the idea. And she looked at me with a big smile and said, me too.
1: So Alan and Christine ended up talking for the next several hours.
20: One of the things I realized quickly is that none of the world experts on Stockholm Syndrome had ever talked with Christine. People had been traveling the globe talking about Stockholm Syndrome as experts.
1: But none of them, apparently, had ever asked her about her experience in the bank. So Alan just started talking to her about it.
20: Could I ask you this? Could I ask you that?
1: And he says that there were these moments in the conversation where it seemed like Christine was still trying to make sense of her own behavior.
20: She said to me, why did I volunteer to be the hostage that went with Jana Olsen to leave the bank? Why did I volunteer? So I asked for more detail about context. And I learned that there were three other hostages.
1: Christine talked about these other hostages, Sven and Elizabeth and Birgitta.
20: And when she said Birgitta's name, she began to tear up a little bit. And she told me, overhearing a phone call that Birgitta had from the bank vault with her husband, and said something like, yes, dear, I'm a hostage in the bank, and I won't be home for dinner. You're going to have to pick up the girls from school, and they'll be hungry. I left some fish at the back of the fridge, etc. So at that moment, I looked at Christine and I said, were you protecting those little girls by protecting their mother? And she looked at me with a very firm expression and said, you know, I had a purpose. So at that moment, the framework of so-called Stockholm Syndrome really fell apart like a house of cards.
1: So for Alan, clearly Christine wasn't helpless or weirdly under the sway of these bad men. She didn't have a syndrome. She was acting in a way that was rational, that made sense given the situation that she was in.
2: So it's like even patient zero didn't have the thing.
1: yeah.
2: But now where does that leave you? Like what do you make of this?
1: I mean, obviously it's, as you said, Christine didn't have Stockholm Syndrome. And you can trace, as we have, how this thing that was started out as a lie becomes warped into this thing that we all know. And so I guess for a lot of the reporting, I've kind of been operating on that assumption. This is a lie. There's nothing here. But as I went through the reporting, I came across accounts of people that, you know, felt something for their captors, felt attached to their captors, and I haven't known what to do with it.
2: I don't know. I feel like I've even seen this in my own life. Like there are people who are in these very complicated, toxic relationships and they can't get out. Like yeah. there is a thing to be explained.
1: I mean, yeah, true. And even when, you know, I go online and go poking around places like Reddit or TikTok.
21: We need to talk about Stockholm Syndrome because
1: right away,
22: a very real trauma response that can happen called Stockholm Syndrome.
1: You can see that, like, for a lot of people,
21: also Stockholm Syndrome in relationships,
23: you start to sympathize with your abuser.
1: This thing that
23: I'm still kind of working through it
1: started out as a lie. Feels like
24: I feel like I have Stockholm Syndrome or something.
1: Their truth that they feel seen in some way by Stockholm Syndrome. They're self-diagnosing with it. And, you know, under every one of these TikToks, there's comments and comments of people being like, yes, that is me. And honestly, I just felt stuck. I did really want to talk to people that have actually been through something like this and are trying to reckon with their own experience.
2: How did they make sense of it themselves?
1: Yeah. Like, so
0: if there were to be a mess up, can I just pause for a second, like recollect myself?
1: Oh my gosh. Yeah. Okay. So I ended up talking to a couple of different people with very different experiences, but I want to start us off with this woman.
0: Yeah, absolutely.
1: Grace Stewart.
0: So I'm originally from the greater Philadelphia area, and I now do a lot of domestic violence advocacy through social media.
1: So I actually found her on TikTok, but she also has a podcast
0: called Why She Stayed.
1: And she does one-on-one coaching for people who are in abusive relationships.
2: Mm.
0: And I came into this space just through my own lived experience.
1: Grace herself was in an abusive relationship for several years.
0: There was a lot of emotional abuse, sexual abuse. There's so much.
1: And one of the things that I noticed in Grace's TikToks about the relationship, which is honestly what made me want to talk to her, is how despite all of that, when she was in the relationship, she would have a lot of conflicting feelings about walking away.
0: Yeah, absolutely.
1: I think I'm curious if and so I asked her, you know, had she ever come across Stockholm Syndrome and what did she think of it as a label or an explanation for her experience?
0: So, yeah, it's an interesting question.
1: And she told me that she did actually contemplate the term at one point in her relationship.
0: At the time, so many people just definitely wanted me to get out of it, but I was still very bonded to him. And I remember sitting in my recliner in my living room, just very disheveled. I hadn't eaten that day. I was just so sick with like anxiousness.
1: So sitting there on her couch, Grace says she opened up her computer.
0: And that's when I searched Stockholm Syndrome.
1: She says that when she read up on it, she felt relief.
0: I was like, okay, this feels like what I'm going through. Maybe I'm not insane.
1: Because, she says, it helped her start to see where her resistance to leaving and that feeling of being bonded to her ex was coming from.
0: People don't realize how much of domestic abuse is about confusion.
1: For Grace, it was,
3: I think I got it all wrong.
1: Confusion about what was even happening.
3: What if I overreacted and made something out of nothing?
1: Whether to judge her ex by his good days or his bad days.
0: Is he the good guy or is he the bad guy?
3: Is he kind or is he cruel?
1: Or if maybe,
3: am I a perpetrator? Am I a narcissist?
1: There was something wrong with her.
3: Let me just change this one thing about myself.
1: Grace says at the time she wasn't even sure what to call this thing that was happening to her.
0: I felt like I had nothing to point to, nothing concrete to say, this is what's happening to me. It's the thick confusion that kept me trapped.
1: And so when she ran into the idea of Stockholm, it was like, look, this is what's happening here.
0: And that was super, allowed me to take a deep breath. So if someone resonates with the term Stockholm at some point in their journey and it brings them clarity, then okay. It's not the term I would select as the best one. I related more to trauma bonding, which is the term that I find more appropriate for survivors, but it's a starting point.
2: Mm.
1: Thinking back to when I was stuck about whether Stockholm Syndrome was true or false or what, I think what I heard from Grace is that there is a grain of truth here that matches her experience, which is that
0: as kind and caring, even though
1: you can feel care or loyalty or empathy or affection for someone who's treating you badly. But
0: I remember the
1: turning. She also told me that the real turning point for her,
0: I read the book called Why,
1: was when she figured out how to stop troubleshooting her own actions and instead
0: put the microscope on what the abuser is doing and kind of unravel their tactics.
1: Hmm.
2: What's he doing to make you
1: stay? What's he doing?
2: Yeah.
1: Yeah. And that's when she started noticing.
0: They'll inflict pain, then they'll rescue.
1: All of her ex's tactics, like,
0: he wasn't always telling me I couldn't go see friends or I couldn't see my family. He would just make those things very difficult for me.
1: Subtly isolating her, or
0: he used to flip cause and effect so much. He would say, I got him like this.
1: Shifting blame onto her, or even,
0: oh no, that didn't happen like that. You're crazy.
1: Plain old gaslighting.
0: It was about power and control.
1: And Grace says that when she was able to identify what her ex was doing and how she was responding to it.
0: For me, that was what opened my eyes. It really sealed the deal for me. It really did.
19: So it's really important to know that coercive control.
1: What's interesting is that when I was talking to Jess Hill, she told me that this shift to looking at the perpetrator, looking at the abuser, it's also helpful for people looking at these kinds of situations from the outside.
19: When you start to see what the perpetrator does, the behavior of the victim survivor starts to make much more sense.
1: And like for me, to get to this point in the reporting, it was really exciting because it's like, okay, here's a way to talk about things that are happening, things that are hard to talk about without the victim blaming or scrutiny, and in a way that doesn't do more harm.
2: Mm.
1: But in the middle of all this, I sat down one evening and I was watching this sort of true crime documentary about the cult at Sarah Lawrence College. And I'm watching the people that are joining this cult, and it was all just so strange and foreign to me that I found myself having this knee-jerk reaction of asking these questions like, oh, why did they do that? What, like, why didn't they just leave? Like, why did they do X or Y or Z, you know, strange thing? And so, of course, as I'm doing this, I'm like, oh my God, I am still doing the same things, like all of those same impulses to scrutinize the victim. And it's like, it just like immediately just slotted right back into my brain. And like literally in the midst of all this reporting. So that felt very uncomfortable.
2: Yeah.
1: And so I'm sitting there and I'm thinking all this stuff and I'm like, honestly, maybe what I need to do is call one of these people.
4: I'm going to take a sip of this water.
1: Yeah, do it.
4: And get used to hearing every detail in such high fidelity.
1: And so I did.
4: Okay. My name is Daniel Barban-Levin. I live in Los Angeles and I'm 33.
1: I kind of want to get a little bit into your backstory. And I think that this is the conversation that finally got me where I wanted to be. Not just like intellectually, but also emotionally. I recognize that I guess what I'm about to ask is a really big question, You already know what I'm going to ask.
4: Like what happened?
1: Yeah.
4: Okay. I went to Sarah Lawrence College. One of my roommate's dads, Larry Ray, got out of prison and needed a place to crash. And we said yes. And he started a sort of self-improvement routine with me and my roommates, which seemed fairly innocuous at first. And the next summer, he got an apartment in Manhattan and offered me a couch to crash on while I was working in the city. And I took him up on it. And all of that devolved over time into abuse, sexual abuse, psychological, physical abuse, coercion, and ultimately what you would call a cult. Mm. And that averaged around maybe 8 people in this apartment in Manhattan. I was there for about 2 years altogether, and then I left. And
1: so about 6 years after Daniel left the cult, news about it broke. This is in 2019. It became a big story. But for those 6 years, he said he didn't talk to anybody about it at all.
4: Yeah. I think just I couldn't really face what had actually happened.
1: Right. And I mean, it's like, how do you, it just was such a crazy thing to say out loud.
4: It's like you're telling them you saw an alien.
1: Totally.
4: It's really, it takes a lot of self-confidence that I don't really like come with out of the box.
1: No, I get that.
4: I wish there was one word I could say and it would be fully understood. But counterintuitively, actually leaving the situation required letting go of a need for an explanation. I had to accept that I wasn't going to know why this had happened, how I could justify it to myself or others. I just needed to listen to my body and leave, or else I felt like I was gonna die.
1: Hmm.
4: But, you know, I wish that I didn't feel like any of it was my fault, you know? Everybody who hears a story of a man beating and sexually abusing a bunch of 18 to 20-year-olds in an apartment in New York think to themselves, I would have walked out the door.
1: I mean, I felt myself doing this when I watched the documentary, like knowing everything I know and working on this, I was still just like searching for something like what was it about these people, you know, and like catching myself asking that question.
4: Yeah, I mean, it's fair. That has been hard for me to navigate too. There were people who were living in that same house where he was sleeping on the couch and didn't get pulled into the cult. But, you know, speaking for myself, I was 18, going to college for the first time, had not reckoned with my neglectful upbringing and my mom's chronic illness and my own struggles with sexuality and just trying to figure everything out and having no guidance. And that's a great time for somebody who presents as a kind of father figure to show up and offer some relief.
1: On the other hand, Daniel says, I mean, he knows that his vulnerabilities don't fully explain what happened either. Like, we all have vulnerabilities.
2: We all
1: like,
2: have vulnerabilities.
1: A lot of people have vulnerabilities and trauma and all of these things. And it just seems like, you know, you could either scrutinize the victim survivor more and more, or you could look at the pernicious tactics of the perpetrator. But Daniel feels like both of those things can leave people with the same picture of the person who is going through the experience.
4: That you sort of become like a mannequin and someone's pulling the strings as if you're being magically controlled.
1: Yeah.
4: And I think that it's so much simpler than that. I did things that I might not otherwise do because I was in a situation where that was seemed like the most sensible option according to the information I had, you know? And I was scared. Like when I lived with Larry, I remember looking down at my feet and seeing like visible dirt spots because it had been so long since I'd been allowed to shower. And now, of course, that sounds so out of control. But you just kind of proceed trying to avoid pain, you know, and then you add on top of that, all of my friends were there and I watched them do the same things. We didn't have opportunities for like crosstalk or reality checking. It's like, you know, him slicing a grape and having me taste it and say that it tasted different, sliced horizontally or vertically. And I agreed, you know, even now I'm like, I guess this, the oxidization, there's like more surface area, you know, so it's,
1: yeah. And on top of all of that, Daniel was telling me about how at the time he was basically broke in New York City and he'd find himself thinking that maybe things would actually be even worse if he left.
4: You know, so it's just like the known evil versus the unknown evil and sunk cost. And, you know, the way you make decisions is just with the information you have. That's a way of answering that question, why didn't you leave? And it would be much easier if the answer was just, we developed Stockholm Syndrome.
1: Right. I mean, speaking of Stockholm Syndrome, I guess I am curious what you think of it or how you feel about it.
4: I think that Stockholm Syndrome, it's one in a long line of really easy answers that we offer to ourselves in order to not have to confront complicated and scary questions.
1: Questions like, you know, is it possible that something like this could happen to me? Like because if you have those vulnerabilities and this kind of person walks into your life, then it's like really hard to say what you would do. I think that's the scariest piece of it. And I think that's what an idea like Stockholm protects us from.
19: It satisfies our need to be like, well, I would never respond like that. And the fact is, you don't know how you would respond until you're put in that situation. And I can tell you, victim survivors, they never thought they'd respond like that either. Things that they never thought they would do, they did under those conditions because it's a fundamentally human response.
4: I actually think that trauma is unfortunately one of the more normal experiences you can have. yes, the facts of what occurred are extreme. Mm-hmm. But when people hear Stockholm Syndrome, it's just like, it's such a throwaway term. And I think we should be suspicious of any concept which doesn't invite further curiosity. I mean, people, if it is a thought-terminating answer, and we just say, oh, well, it was Stockholm Syndrome, anything that ends our curiosity, I think, is really bad.
2: I feel that. You have to want to ask more questions.
4: Yeah, right. And I think that if the questions that we were asked was less like, explain to me why you didn't leave, and was more like, how did you leave? I'm so glad that you got out. Can you help us understand how you did it?
1: Just to go back to the beginning for a sec, I can't help but think about Christine Enmark, you know, the patient zero of Stockholm Syndrome, and all of the questions that for 40 years nobody asked her.
5: I always felt that I did something wrong. I said wrong things. I said that I was afraid of the police. I wanted to get out. I wanted to go with them. And after this trauma, all the attention has been focused on this. Instead of looking at what did Janne do? What did Clark do? What did the police do? What did the society do? You said they're not really healthy. They got into something wrong. You know, a syndrome? So I have this 40 years of the feeling of doing something wrong. All the things that I did was instinct of survival. I wanted to survive. I don't think it's so odd.

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4: It's been 10 years since the referendum that prompted the UK's withdrawal from the European Union. Coming up, we'll look at the legacy of Brexit and what lessons it may hold as Albertans approach a separation referendum this fall.
5: From CBC News, The World This Hour, I'm Neil Kumar. Colombia's presidential election appears to be headed for legal challenge after far-right outsider Abelardo de Espriella has claimed victory. His leftist rival, Ivan Cepeda, says he will contest the results. Cody Weddle reports from Bogota.
6: Caravans rolled through the streets of Bogota Sunday night. The jubilant supporters of far-right candidate Abelardo de la Espriella waved flags and blew on plastic horns.
7: Eligió a la única persona que no ha hecho parte de la política.
6: 19-year-old Juan Esteban Martinez said for the first time the country had elected someone outside of the political establishment. The 47-year-old former private defense attorney who has never held public office celebrated in his hometown of Barranquilla on the Atlantic coast.
8: La patria milagro será una realidad.
6: He told supporters a miracle for the homeland would become a reality. 63-year-old leftist Ivan Cepeda told his supporters he planned to challenge the results, which showed he trailed De La Espriella by about 1%. Cody Weddle for CBC News, Bogota.
5: British Prime Minister Keir Starmer is facing a crucial decision, whether to step down or fight a possible leadership challenge from his main Labour Party rival, Andy Burnham. Starmer has vowed to stay on, but a number of media reports say he'll lay out a resignation timeline as soon as tomorrow. If he does, the UK will get its seventh Prime Minister in 10 years. On the same day that Iranian and American negotiators launched in-person talks, officials from all sides included threats that could derail them. And two groups that are not there, Israel and Hezbollah, could make a deal impossible. Katie Nicholson has more from Washington.
9: In Lebanon, a funeral for four women killed in an Israeli strike Saturday underscores another key tension point: Israel's continued presence and targeting of Hezbollah in southern Lebanon. Iran has demanded they leave. We will remain for as long as necessary, says Israeli Prime Minister Benjamin Netanyahu, as Hezbollah's chief, Naim Qassem, also doubled down, saying if there is any violation of the ceasefire, the militant group will fight. Frustrated, the U.S. president took to social media, posting, Iran must immediately stop their highly paid proxies in Lebanon. If they don't, we will hit Iran very hard again. That post landed with a thud in Switzerland. Iran's parliamentary speaker warning the U.S. to be careful about their statements. Katie Nicholson, CBC News, Washington.
5: While MPs are off for the summer, the looming Canada Day deadline means there's still a lot of work for the Liberal government. That's when CUSMA, the North American Free Trade Deal, is up for renewal. JP Tasker has the latest from Ottawa.
10: The CUSMA review is looming, the deadline just days away.
11: There are specific things that we can work together on.
10: Despite U.S. President Donald Trump's hostility, Canada, the U.S., and Mexico have all agreed to meet on July 1st. The day set out in CUSMA for renewing the deal another 16 years. But signing an extension then is increasingly unlikely, negotiators from both sides say.
12: It is an encouraging sign that the three countries would be sitting at the same table.
10: Still, former Quebec Premier Jean Charest, one of the Prime Minister's top trade advisors, says things are going better than they seem. Trump's threats to do away with the deal entirely are all bluster, he says.
12: It's a run-of-the-mill Donald Trump. At the end of the day, the core interest of all three countries is to maintain this agreement.
10: If the July 1st deadline passes without an agreement, the deal remains in place. And with it, the status quo. JP Tasker, CBC News, Ottawa.
5: And that is The World This Hour. Remember, you can listen to us wherever you get your podcasts. 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
13: Here is the weather forecast. In Calgary overnight, rain, low of 9 degrees. Monday, rain ending in the afternoon, then a mix of sun and cloud with a 60% chance of showers, high 16. In Lethbridge overnight, partly cloudy, 30% chance of showers, low 8. Monday, cloudy, 30% chance of afternoon showers, high 17. In Banff overnight, rain, low 6. Monday, rain ending in the morning, then cloudy with a 60% chance of showers, high 16.
4: Good evening, I'm Pia Chattopadhyay, and this is an encore edition of the Sunday Magazine, featuring the stories we first brought you Sunday morning. The U.S. and Iran have signed a deal to hopefully end the war once and for all. But now the clock is ticking for a final agreement, including on Iran's nuclear future. First up, how precarious is the road ahead, and what did this war mean for the United States? After that, on this National Indigenous Peoples Day, discover how the treaties that define our history are central to Canada's future. Also today, it has been 10 years since the referendum that led the United Kingdom to leave the European Union. We'll look at the legacy of Brexit and what lessons it may hold for Albertans facing their separation referendum. And later on, amid economic and AI anxieties, new grads face new questions about what their future will look like. So we'll try to get to the bottom of how to find your life's work with investigative reporter Jody Cantor. It all starts right now on the Sunday Magazine. Nearly 4 months after war in the Middle East began, Iran and the United States have signed off on a memorandum of understanding to settle the conflict. But in the few days since the signing, the situation has been anything but settled. The United States is denying Iran's claim this weekend that it closed the Strait of Hormuz after Israel launched attacks in Lebanon. But there is a push to turn the 60-day ceasefire into something more permanent, with American and Iranian officials in Switzerland today for talks. Aaron David Miller is a senior fellow at the Carnegie Endowment for International Peace and a former U.S. Middle East negotiator in Republican and Democratic administrations. Aaron, good morning.
14: Good morning.
4: I just laid out some of what's happened since the deal was signed just a few days ago. In your view, how durable is the agreement right now?
14: I mean, I think you need to step back and take a broader perspective, at least in my view. There is no transformative end of conflict outcome for the U.S. and the Islamic Republic. The best you can do with Iran, and the best any administration has done over time, is transaction, not transformation. And I would urge you and your listeners to keep in mind that, again, in my view, this is another round, more consequential than previous rounds, perhaps. But it's another round in an ongoing conflict that is not, that has no permanent end. It has no permanent end in large part because the regime in Tehran is pursuing a regional and a domestic agenda that fundamentally conflicts with American interests, as well as I would argue with most Western European interests as well. You have a brutal authoritarian repressive regime, which has become more so, in the wake of its enhanced self-confidence. It's not delusional in believing that it has won this round. I don't think there's any doubt about that, despite the damage that's been done. But as long as the prevailing issue of ideology and regional influence takes precedence over prosperity and the well-being and security of 90 plus million Iranian citizens, who have very little to say in this matter, there is no transformation here between the U.S. and Iran. It is only a series of deals, short-term deals like the Joint Comprehensive Plan of Action in 2015, which this administration exited, or alternatively, a series of military confrontations as we've watched over the years.
4: And so given what you just said, we have the American Vice President, J.D. Vance, among others, now in Switzerland for talks with their Iranian counterparts today. This is a one-day meeting. What can we expect then?
14: Well, first of all, the Iranians have made clear this is not the 60-day clock, according to the Memorandum of Understanding, in which the U.S. and Iran are supposed to deal with the more difficult issues, particularly the ones pertaining to the Iranian nuclear program. The Iranians are coming to Switzerland with a clear understanding that that 60-day clock has not started. They're coming to gain set in what they consider to be satisfaction in violations of the Memorandum of Understanding, and to make it unmistakably clear that Lebanon, which is Article 1 and is mentioned three times in that article, needs to be resolved, I suspect. And until Lebanon is resolved, the Iranian view is that the clock won't start. I'm reminded by this extraordinary phrase. I don't think the Taliban coined it, but I think the Taliban has used it. You have the clock, the Taliban argued, but we have the time. And frankly, I don't see the Iranians in any hurry, given the deliverables that they have received as a consequence of the signing of this Memorandum of Understanding. So they're not in a hurry. They clearly want to use Article 1 to do two things, to insulate Hezbollah from Israeli attack, and if they can, prompt a mini crisis or a major crisis in the relationship between the current president and the current prime minister of Israel.
4: Let's talk more about that, because the language in the MOU calls for, quote, permanent termination of military operations on all fronts, including in Lebanon. But we've seen this weekend Lebanon's health ministry reporting Israeli strikes have killed dozens over the past number of days. How much leverage does President Trump have, not just to implement, but enforce a ceasefire on all fronts?
14: Well, on all fronts. I mean, right now, the kinetic front is the relationship between Israel and Hezbollah. And Lebanon is going to maintain a problem, is going to continue to be a problem, because answers to the two fundamental questions that need to be resolved are simply, we're nowhere near answering them. Number one, the disposition of Israeli forces in southern Lebanon, and the broader issue of Israel's relationship with Lebanon. And second, the disarming and the end to Hezbollah's military activities. These two issues are alive, sadly, well, and it's going to be very difficult, it seems to me, to get comprehensive solutions on either one of them. So we're really managing. As far as Trump is concerned, he has enormous leverage over the Israeli prime minister. Unlike any of his predecessors, I worked in every administration from Jimmy Carter to Bush 43, and you could clearly add Obama and Biden to this. No American president, without exception, has had the room to maneuver politically that Donald Trump has. He owns the Republican Party, which means that the current Israeli government and Prime Minister Benjamin Netanyahu has no room to appeal over Trump's head to the Republican Party, as he did when he was invited in 2015 by then Speaker of the House John Boehner to come and address a joint meeting of Congress where he attacked Obama's nuclear agreement. That's number one. Number two, Netanyahu is on trial for bribery, fraud, and breach of trust in a Jerusalem district court, now 5 years in running. He must maintain himself in power, or at least prevent the formation of another Israeli government that he is not running. you have elections coming anywhere from mid-September to the end of October. If Netanyahu loses power, he faces two potentially unpalatable options. One is a conviction, and the other is a plea deal. If he, in fact, he is convicted or to prevent conviction, to avoid jail time, which will end his political career. Ehud Olmert, as you know, went to prison, former Israeli prime minister, for 17 months, charged with just one of the charges levied against Benjamin Netanyahu. So for those two reasons, Trump has enormous leverage. The question is how best to use it. One final point, it's quite clear to anyone looking at the situation that the Iranians are using Lebanon in order, I mentioned, to do two things. Establish new rules of engagement where the Israelis cannot attack or strike Hezbollah, number one. And number two, if they can, create divisions between the Trump administration and the prime minister. I don't know. We haven't heard. We've had a lot of tough rhetoric that no American president or vice president has ever used publicly. We've seen leaks of phone conversations between Netanyahu and Trump, laced with profanity, with the president questioning Netanyahu's character, his judgment. The question is, would the current administration impose costs or consequences in real time on real issues? Mm. And no American president has engaged in the kind of sustained pressure. There are many things that this president can do in order to impose these costs on Israel. Whether Trump will do it or not is another matter. Much of it depends on his view as to whether the Iranians themselves are using Lebanon in a way to keep the pot boiling.
4: To be determined on that front. Let me ask you this before I let you go. At the outset of this war, Donald Trump had a number of goals. They shifted, but there were a number of them. Now he says the Iranian leadership is rational, nice to deal with, says Iran will never have a nuclear weapon. What can the United States claim as victory from this war?
14: It's a very good question. I asked myself that as well. $130 billion expended in this war, holding the international economy and the global oil economy hostage. Right now, if the war ended and the Americans cannot get concessions from Iran on two major issues, what to do about the highly enriched uranium, the 900 pounds that the Iranians have enriched at 60%, you need another 30 to get to bomb grade. And number two, how to constrain Iran's capacity to enrich the 11 tons of uranium that they have enriched at various levels. If nothing happens on those two issues, I would argue to you, whatever the Americans think they've done, destroying Iran's ballistic missiles, drones, all of that can be re-upped, replaced with sufficient funds. I can't identify one strategic achievement, and if we had more time, I could identify a number of strategic defeats, including Iran's weaponization of geography with respect to the Straits of Hormuz.
4: We don't have more time, but we'll talk more again about this, I'm sure, in the days and weeks to come. Aaron David Miller, thank you very much.
14: And thank you for having me. Great show.
4: Aaron David Miller is a senior fellow at the Carnegie Endowment for International Peace and a former U.S. Middle East negotiator. Well, this initial MOU contains only a brief mention of Iran's nuclear program, the issue Trump said was a central reason for going to war. Joseph Cirincione is a national security analyst. He's also the author of Nuclear Nightmares, Securing the World Before It Is Too Late. Joseph, good morning to you.
15: Good morning. Thank you for having me on.
4: It's nice to have you with us. Can we just begin by putting this into a historical context, by you reminding our listeners how long the U.S. has been trying to constrain Iran's nuclear program?
15: It's a very long history. The United States actually sold Iran its first nuclear reactor in 1957 to the Shah of Iran, the dictator we had imposed on the people after we overthrew the government in 1953. The Shah had very ambitious plans to build reactors, research reactors, power reactors, even uranium enrichment, and we were happy to sell them that technology. But we got into a trap because the government didn't last. When he was overthrown in 1979, we had a very different view of the Islamic Republic and didn't trust them at all with this technology. Fortunately, the program lay largely dormant until the 1990s when Iran started ramping up the program, and that's when Western concerns really reached a peak. Mm. Iran offered to negotiate its program with us in 2003 after the U.S. invaded Iraq. But Vice President Cheney rejected that offer, famously saying, "We don't negotiate with evil, we defeat it." And that was largely the conservative view in the United States and in Israel on how you deal with Iran's nuclear program. You would overthrow the government. Barack Obama had a very different view. And fortunately, in 2013, a newly elected reformist president of Iran, Hassan Rouhani, was willing to negotiate, and the two sides matched up after years of not matching and quickly reached an agreement, the Joint Comprehensive Plan of Action, the Iran deal, that largely solved the problem, shrank Iran's program and held it contained for about 10 to 15 to 20 years until, unfortunately, Donald Trump overthrew that agreement and tore it up in 2018, promising a bigger, better deal that never materialized. He then went back to the military route and last year tried to obliterate Iran's nuclear program with military strikes in June. It didn't work, and tried to overthrow the regime with military strikes this year. Again, that didn't work. So we're back to negotiations.
4: So the JCPOA, as it's called, Trump during his first term and called it the worst deal ever. He's also claimed now that U.S. strikes so badly have damaged Iran's nuclear program that all that remains is what he calls nuclear dust. Give us a reality check on that.
15: Well, this is a negotiating tactic to try to reduce the other side's leverage. This nuclear dust, what he claims is the remains of Iran's stockpile, as Aaron David mentioned, of 11 tons of uranium enriched to various levels. We don't know how much remains, but a lot remains, particularly because the most enriched portion of that, about 1,000 pounds, 440 kilograms of uranium enriched to very high level, 60%, was stored in deep buried bunkers in Natanz, one of the enrichment sites, and in Isfahan. And it's unlikely U.S. bombs reach that. They're just too deep for even the strongest conventional bomb. So it's still there. And that's the problem. Because if you're trying to contain Iran's program, you have to contain it, the number and the quality of its centrifuges, the machines that enrich this gas, and the quantity and quality of the gas they have to feed into it. If you can get that to very low levels, like the JCPOA did, then Iran would be a year or more away from its ability to build a bomb. But if you leave that enriched uranium in Iran with very advanced centrifuges,

0: don't understand. They're offering to give up all their uranium, all 11 tons. They will ship it out of the country, and they're willing to suspend their uranium enrichment program, any activity at all, for 3 to 10 years. And so that was a very good deal. It's much better than what's in the MOU. It's much better than what's in the table now. Trump could have taken that and achieved a great victory. He decided to go for it all with the consequences we've seen.
1: And so now what? Given we have these one day of talks right now in Switzerland, you know, the main players aren't at the table yet, but potentially they could be down the line. But we have, you know, the Iranians coming with a different agenda, the Americans coming with their own agenda. And yet Donald Trump's line right now, as he thinks this is towards the end of the war, is that Iran will never have a nuclear weapon. Where does this go?
0: Well, Iran is willing to pledge that. I mean, they've been making those pledges since 1957. The Shah said he wasn't going to use any civilian technology for weapons purposes. And that is the one a statement on nuclear weapons that's actually in the agreement. Iran reaffirms that it won't do that. So the pledge is easy to get. It's containing the facilities. You could get a deal, and here's why. Because the nuclear weapon was always designed to be a deterrent. It was a myth that if Iran got that bomb, it was immediately going to launch it against Israel and blow it up. That would be suicidal. Israel has 80 to 100 nuclear weapons. Iran would be eliminated in a spasm attack soon after. But in this war, Iran discovered that it has a far greater deterrent with fewer risks than a nuclear weapon offered it. And that is the ability to close the Strait of Hormuz and strangle 20% of the world's oil supplies, and the ability, using cheap rockets and drones, to paralyze the economies and threaten the security of the Persian Gulf states now housing American bases. So it actually has stronger weapons as a result of this war than the nuclear weapon ever was, which is why I think there is a possibility to get major concessions from Iran on this program, as long as the United States is willing to pay. And so far in this deal, it looks like something like $200 billion will go to Iran in benefits, plus the $300 billion reconstruction fund that's to be established. That's a lot of incentive. You could get a deal with that if the American negotiators know what they're doing. That's an unanswered question.
1: Do you expect them to put that on the table? If that is the price to pay.
0: But to get there, we're going to have to go through the set of issues that Aaron David just detailed. We're going to have to restrain Israel. We're going to have to cut off their aid. We're going to have to stop them from bombing Lebanon. We're going to have to get them to withdraw from Lebanon. That is not going to be easy, because they're doing that for other reasons. You do that, and of course, Trump is willing to make a deal. I think it's a mistake to keep thinking about this like in the framework of national security and security interests and, you know, treaty. For Trump, he just wants out of this war. And he's made clear he's willing to pay anything to get it. It's a question of whether he now has the skill to pull back Israel, and then the negotiating skill to actually complete an agreement, and the attention to keep paying attention to this rather than be distracted by other issues. All of that is unclear. This is a highly unusual and unprecedented situation.
1: It's been good to listen to you, Joe. Thank you for joining us. Appreciate it.
0: Thank you for having me.
1: Joseph Cirincione is a national security analyst. He is also the author of Nuclear Nightmares: Securing the World Before It Is Too Late.

I'm Pia Chattopadhyay. 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Today is National Indigenous Peoples Day, a time to celebrate the culture and contributions of First Nations, Inuit, and Métis in our country. It is also a time to reflect on the history of Canada's relationship with Indigenous peoples, and treaties are a big part of that relationship. They remain deeply relevant to how this country works today, with debates continuing over Indigenous sovereignty, resource development, and separatism. Crystal Gail Fraser is a history and Native studies professor at the University of Alberta, and she's a member of

0: of the Gwich'in First Nation, and Sarah Komorniski is an anthropologist and researcher based in the Northwest Territories. They have a new book out together. It is called Talk Treaty to Me. Good morning to you both.
1: Good morning.
2: Hello.
0: Krista, let me begin with you. For those of us who need a refresher on treaties and their history, broadly speaking, what are they and why are they so important?
1: Well, broadly speaking, treaties have been around on these lands for thousands of years. That's one of the stereotypes that we try to address in the book is that treaties are somehow a Canadian invention. They are not. We know that they have been agreements about peace and friendship, about diplomacy, about how to share spaces. And so... The ones often that Canadians think about are the historic treaties, the number treaties, but we also have modern treaties through comprehensive land claims. And one of the primary reasons that they are so important is because they are an agreement about relationships, about how we share these spaces together in good ways. Additionally, we know that the current country of Canada would not exist without a lot of these treaties.
0: And so, Crystal, what are some of the biggest misconceptions you see out there, both Indigenous and non-Indigenous people in Canada have about our treaties? Is it that we only think of the few that often make the news, or are there other misconceptions?
1: There are a lot of misconceptions. And I mean, today we're having this conversation where in Alberta, it's the 150th anniversary of Treaty 6 that is coming up. But, you know, it is also the 150th anniversary of the Indian Act. And so that is drawing out new questions about the history of Canadian policy and approaches to treaty. But one of the other really big stereotypes is that treaties are just historical documents. They are artifacts of the past that sit in an archive. And that really couldn't be further from the truth, because we know that treaties are living agreements, that they are relevant today in how we share this space together.
0: Okay, so Sarah, some people might say, people who are non-Indigenous, like yourself, like myself, they might say, well, I don't need to know about treaties because that's like between the government of Canada and Indigenous First Nations. Why is it important for non-Indigenous people to know about the treaties and their impacts?
2: Yeah, and I was going to say, this is another misconception about treaties, is that they're just an Indigenous thing or only Indigenous people should know about them. Treaties are important for everyone on these lands, because they're the reason why we're here in the first place. If you came here as a settler, as a migrant, as an immigrant, as someone from somewhere else in the world, you were able to come here because of the agreements made with Indigenous peoples on these lands. This was something set out in the Royal Proclamation, and it shaped the treaty making process between the Crown and First Nations. And so at a basic level, like, this is why we're here. And it's also, they're intended to be frameworks that shape our mutual flourishing on these lands, or that's how they can be thought of anyway. So it's for everyone to know about, to participate in, to recognize their roles and responsibilities on treaty territories.
0: Let's learn some more here for those of us that don't know. The Charter of Rights and Freedoms singles out treaty rights. It's in Section 35. And I'll just read part of it. Quote, "The existing Aboriginal and treaty rights of the Aboriginal peoples of Canada are hereby recognized and affirmed. Treaty rights include rights that now exist by way of land claims agreements or may be so acquired." What does that mean essentially?
1: I would just say that Cree legal scholar Sharon Venn has written extensively about this. And one of the things that she talks about was how these treaty rights were brought into the Constitution. And here's the thing, like, especially as we think about how Canada is made up, what Canada is going to look like going forward. Of course, I'm referring to Alberta separation. You know, First Nations made these treaties with the British Crown or the Dominion of Canada, which is now the government of Canada, the modern Canadian state. And so provinces or other jurisdictions are actually not the other treaty partner. So I've sometimes been asked questions if Alberta is breaking the treaties. That's actually not really the right language to use because the treaty is not with the province. So I would say that is itself represented in Section 35 of the Constitution, which is the main constitutional legal framework in Canada.
0: So, Crystal, I'm glad you brought up Alberta separatism, because one of the terms that is coming up time and time again, not just in that debate, but in others as well, but is the term duty to consult. That flashpoint is really hot in this debate when it comes to Alberta, where you live. So a couple of months ago, Premier Danielle Smith announced that Alberta voters will be asked if they want to begin the formal process of triggering a referendum on independence. This was before she's announced that there will be this upcoming referendum in October. But at the time, a provincial judge quashed the approval of an independence group's petition because of that lack of consultation with First Nations. So what case do First Nation groups in Alberta have that a referendum on independence infringes on their treaty rights?
1: Well, you know, that's an interesting question. And I mean, one thing that we've seen is the many First Nations in Alberta. So in Alberta, we mostly talk about Treaties 6, 7, and 8. The many First Nations have a lot to say about these issues that are coming up. You know, the question of the duty to consult is definitely a real thing. And even before any kind of separatist discussion, First Nations have long been saying that there may be a duty to consult, but that doesn't necessarily mean it is thorough or collaborative or respectful. So this upcoming referendum is a little bit tricky because many Indigenous peoples actually do not vote in provincial or municipal conversations or elections. You know, there's a tendency to say that's not really our politics. However, in this case, this really does matter. And so the fact that, you know, the court system identified and acknowledged that the duty to consult had not been properly undertaken is significant.
0: And so, Sarah, when you heard Premier Smith say there is no need for the provincial government to fulfill its duty to consult Indigenous groups on a citizen-led petition, what did you make of her argument?
2: Well, yeah, I mean, I should probably send her a copy of our book, right? She's not living up to the responsibilities that she has as a leader in Canada, I think, because it goes beyond just the duty to consult. It's also about like respecting those initial relationships, respecting that the treaty is the reason for the province of Alberta. I think she either doesn't know that or she doesn't care.
0: Crystal, of course, you know, any debate about separation, in this case, Alberta's debate about it, it will live in the realms of legal things, but also in the cultural, emotional, lived experience of people. Mikisew Cree First Nation Chief Billy Joe Takaro said Premier Smith has, quote, opened up a world of hate on First Nations with this debate. What are your thoughts on that assessment?
1: That is absolutely correct. I mean, there is one thing to have a robust discussion about the future of these lands in Canada. I mean, I think we do need to do that. But here in Alberta, what is happening is something a little bit different. And when we look back in the past to other kinds of events that are related to Indigenous peoples in Canada and to colonialism and genocide, we see events that create these flashpoints of racism. And this is what, unfortunately, is happening here, is that some people do not feel safe, that Indigenous cultures, languages, governance systems, ways of life are continually being under threat in this bigger conversation about Alberta separation. And so some of that hate we see online, some of it, you know, the kind of racism that you may just hear in an interview on the radio is also present. And so there's this real concern that even though First Nations need to be a part of this conversation, that sometimes for everyday Indigenous peoples, it is really hard to enter the conversation and to try to understand the very complex arguments that are being made when you yourself do not feel safe.
0: I'm Pia Chattopadhyay, and if you're just joining us on this Indigenous Peoples Day, I'm speaking with treaty scholars Crystal Gale Fraser and Sarah Komorniski about their new book. It is called Talk Treaty to Me. So there's another flashpoint that's been going on in our country. This has to do with the tension between Indigenous groups and different levels of government over UNDRIP. This is the United Nations Declaration of the Rights of Indigenous Peoples, adopted by the UN in 2007, was passed in Parliament here in 2021. It has been controversial over the last 15 years, especially now. Why is UNDRIP so controversial in our country?
1: Interestingly, UNDRIP is really the result of early international advocacy starting in 1923. It was concerns that were brought around treaty to the League of Nations. But it really took until 1982 to get any kind of traction. The United Nations Economic and Social Council formed a working group. And really, its aim was to create a document that would help protect the rights of Indigenous peoples internationally. And we know that here in Alberta, there are also some Albertans who were critical in this conversation. I'm thinking about Chief Wilton Littlechild, who helped to advance that. But in particular, we have seen a lack of uptake of UNDRIP across the country. In 2010, Stephen Harper's Conservative government endorsed UNDRIP, but called it an aspirational document, despite the encouragement of many Indigenous nations across Canada. And, you know, they also worked to create a Canadian definition of UNDRIP, which basically was saying that the international one was insufficient. So in about 2020, I believe, the government of Canada did introduce Bill C-15, which was officially called the United Nations Declaration on the Rights of Indigenous Peoples Act, and it did receive royal assent. However, this lack of uptake and of critical engagement of the kind of advocacy work that Indigenous peoples across Canada have had to do just to get any sort of implementation is a little bit wild. And it is unsurprising because we just repeatedly see this over and over again, Pia. The 94 calls to action, the 215 calls to justice for missing and murdered Indigenous women and girls. We have Kimberly Murray's final report a couple of years ago on missing residential school children and unmarked burials. And so this is being repeated in Canada, and UNDRIP, unfortunately, is included in that long list of things that the Canadian government has identified as important, but has not actually followed through.
0: You referred, Crystal, to the calls to action. This comes from the Truth and Reconciliation Commission of Canada. It published its 94 calls to action more than a decade ago. Since then, according to CBC's Beyond 94 Tracker, is what it's called, only 15 calls to action have been completed. The rest are either in progress or haven't been yet started. Sarah, why have institutions had so much trouble getting the ball rolling or rolling further down the line on many of these calls?
2: Yeah, that's a really good question. And I wish I had a good answer to it. I can say that, you know, Crystal and I started writing together, in the context of the calls to action of the Truth and Reconciliation Commission, and trying to inspire everyday people to take up reconciliation as something in their everyday lives. And we've had some success with that. I think we have been able to reach people and you know, task them with taking on, you know, some everyday kinds of reconciliation, and also to try to hold leadership to account, right? Like every year on September 30th, I write letters to all levels of government in where I live, and ask them, you know, why haven't these been taken up yet? Like, why, I encourage you to continue to implement the calls to action. But it's so disappointing. And like, you know, like Crystal said, there is a long history of the Canadian government, you know, saying that things matter, but then not implementing them. And again, it's Sharon Venn, a scholar, who coined a term called treaty double talk. And it's the way in which treaties were negotiated with Indigenous peoples, with First Nations peoples. They were said to be important, but then on the other hand, they're dishonored and not fully implemented and all of those kinds of things. And I think we see that again and again, and I really hope somehow that pattern can be broken.
0: You both referred to previous governments. Crystal, you referred to the Harper government. We know through the Justin Trudeau years that he repeatedly said the relationship with Indigenous peoples in our country is paramount. We now have Mark Carney, who's been Prime Minister for 15 months. In that time, he has signed a memorandum of understanding with Alberta to approve an oil pipeline that would likely run through treaty territory. He has slashed 2% from the funding of the Ministries of Indigenous Services and Crown Indigenous Relations. He has slashed funding to other ministries as well. And his government's legislation to fast-track resource projects in the quote-unquote national interest has sparked criticism for First Nations. And lastly, he is also committed to infrastructure projects in the north for Indigenous communities and has been meeting with First Nations leaders over proposed projects. And he says the duty to consult will be robust. So, Crystal, 15 months after we have a new prime minister leading a Liberal government, how would you rate how the federal government under Mark Carney is faring when it comes to Indigenous relationships?
1: You know, when we talk about the federal government and prime ministers and their relationships with Indigenous nations in Canada, this is a really tricky and complicated question. One of the reasons is because it is never a straightforward approach. You know, with the former government, Trudeau Jr., we saw what appeared to be a very dedicated commitment to nation-to-nation relationships. And that was couched in the terms of truth and reconciliation. Towards the end of Trudeau's tenure, we saw that very quickly crumble away. And as Mark Carney came into the conversation, you know, I recall doing an interview, I guess it would have been maybe about 14 or 15 months ago, about Carney's dad, who was the principal of an Indian day school in the north. And here's the thing, is that like many Canadians have these histories and we can be good people with complicated pasts and also trying to do things in a good way that will advance this country. Now, having said that, as you've mentioned, there have been complicated decisions around resource extraction, around pipeline development. What I will say, as somebody who is originally from the North, my home community is Inuvik, Northwest Territories, that our communities have been long calling for increased infrastructure, this idea of a highway up the Mackenzie Valley. That is a 1950-something John Diefenbaker project about the road to resources. And so many of these questions are not necessarily new, and Indigenous communities have been in conversation with various levels of federal government for actually many decades. And so while I don't necessarily understand the approach that the government is using, what I do know is that these could have very good outcomes for Indigenous communities as long as they are properly consulted, included in the process, feel respected, and equally benefit from the projects that are being proposed.
0: Of course, I'm speaking with you both on National Indigenous Peoples Day. We also have Canada Day approaching. So let me end our conversation asking you both. Sarah, I'll begin with you and then I'll come to Crystal. Since the trade war with the U.S. heated up, there is a different sense of Canadian nationalism compared to, you know, even a handful of years ago or so. How do you want people in our country, whether they are or not Indigenous, to think about treaties now?
2: Well, I want people to learn more about treaties, first of all, right? This is the main reason why we were motivated to write this book, is to share with as big of audience as possible basic information about what treaties are, why they matter, and why they continue to be important, and why they will shape our future together on these lands, right? And those are the kinds of things that I really want people to take up and take away. To understand that these are also frameworks that are much older than Canada and the United States too. And, you know, it definitely plays into that international relationship as well. But this is what I'd like people to take away, is that treaties ground our presence here. They're for everyone to learn more about and find ways to implement, to live into our responsibilities as peoples and as governments and as nations effectively, and to take that forward into the future.
0: Crystal, I'll give you the last word.
1: 5 years ago, there was a hashtag circulating social media that said Cancel Canada Day, because it had just been one of the first large-scale announcements about possible unmarked graves of children at former residential schools in this country. And so we have really come full circle. And I mean, a part of that is just responding to politics, to putting on this unified approach, which may be rightfully so, but we can never forget our responsibility and our duty in this country, whether you are Canadian, whether you're a newcomer, an immigrant, or Indigenous peoples, First Nations, Inuit, and Métis. And so one thing that has been a pleasure since publishing Talk Treaty to Me is that our treaty education has not stopped or ended. We are learning new things about treaty every single day. And I mean, in relation to the United States, you know, there was this thing called a Jay Treaty of 1794, which was supposed to manage cross-border movement and the rights of Indigenous peoples. So I have curiosities about that. I also learned more about the spirit and intent of treaty. And so the idea that the spirits are not this metaphorical concept that some First Nations believe treaties to be, spiritual agreements, and that there are spirits that exist to oversee treaty violations, for example. And so this is all to say, as Sarah mentioned, there is just so much to learn and know. And one of the things that we really hoped to accomplish is to invite people into this conversation in a way that is non-threatening and in a way that is educational.
0: Well, I appreciate listening to both of you this morning and for helping us learn some more. Thank you both.
1: Thanks, Pia.
2: Thank you, Pia.
0: Crystal Gayle Fraser is a history and Native Studies professor at the University of Alberta, and she's a member of the Gwich'in First Nation. And Sarah Komorniski is an anthropologist and researcher based in the Northwest Territories. Their new book is called Talk Treaty

0: From her latest album, Good Buddy, that's Winnipeg singer-songwriter Fontaine with I Can't Be. I'm Pia Chattopadhyay. You are listening to the Sunday Magazine. We are live on CBC Radio as well as on the free CBC News app. You can also tune in on your own time on CBC Listen or by getting our podcast. This week marks a decade since a landmark political breakup, a divorce many predicted and believed would not happen, and yet it did. The so-called Brexit upset that saw the United Kingdom leave the European Union after 47 years came as a surprise to many, forced the British Prime Minister of the day to resign, and has had many political and economic reverberations that are still being felt today. And with the separation referendum on the horizon in Alberta, some observers say there are lessons to be learned from what happened across the Atlantic 10 years ago. Jennifer Rankin covers diplomatic relations between the UK and the EU as the Brussels correspondent for The Guardian. Jennifer, good morning.
1: Good morning.
0: The divorce between the UK and the EU, like many divorces, this was acrimonious. It caused bitter feelings. So now that a decade has passed, broadly, how would you describe the current relationship between the EU and the UK?
1: That's absolutely right. The divorce was messy and painful and long and drawn out. But I would say for the last few years, certainly since around 2022, 2023, the relationship is much more stable, much more settled, less emotional, and it's settled into quite a predictable pattern. It's not to say there aren't drama or some tensions, but it's a much more classical relationship that the EU might have with a non-member country.
0: You'll remember, and I remember, and so many of our listeners will remember, just seeing faces of many Britons jaw drop when the vote came out, because the final vote was closer than many pundits, politicians, and generally people had anticipated. 52% voted to leave, 48% voted to stay. What happened? What tipped the balance?
1: It was a very close-run vote, and I think a lot of the political establishment in the UK were expecting a rerun of the Scottish referendum of 2014. And I think the political establishment in the UK were really expecting a rerun of that result when it came to the EU referendum in 2016. But instead, it was a moment for people in the UK to express their unhappiness with politics, with the cost of living, and really to give the establishment a bit of a kicking. And people took that chance. And turnout was very high among people who did not routinely vote in general elections. So there was a lot of appetite to vote leave, not necessarily on the merits of whether it was a good or a bad thing to be in the European Union, but because people wanted to show they were unhappy with the government, especially, you know, 8 years then after the financial crisis, when incomes were stagnating, people were unhappy with the state of public services, and they were also unhappy with immigration. And the EU vote was somewhere where they could really voice that dissatisfaction.
0: The UK Prime Minister, who called for the vote, David Cameron, campaigned to remain in the EU. He strongly believed the majority of voters would agree with him. And you've just laid out some of the conditions that were burbling. But how did he and others in the political class fail to recognize at that time about the mood, about those warning signs?
1: I think they recognized far too late that they could lose the vote. And then the campaign went into what was characterized by their opponents as Project Fear. So they came out with very elaborate warnings about what would happen in the case of Brexit. The Treasury, our economic ministry, put out a forecast that was very politically inspired, saying there would be an immediate recession, for example. And I think this also set people on the path to vote for leave, at least those who were minded to do so, because again, it seemed like the establishment was telling them how to vote. And David Cameron was very late to realize that it was very risky, that the vote was going to be a very close run thing. I think he had a lot of confidence in his powers of persuasion and didn't fully reckon with the legacy of unhappiness and dissatisfaction since the global financial crisis nearly a decade earlier.
0: All right, we'll need to put this conversation on hold to take a break. For the CBC News, I'm Pia Chattopadhyay. The Sunday Magazine's back in 6 minutes.

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1: You got two big movies in theaters this week. 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
4: From CBC News, the world is sour. I'm Neil Kumar. U.S. and Iranian delegations in Switzerland insist the door to a lasting peace deal remains open. But on the same day they launch in-person talks, the two countries seem far apart on the main issues. Katie Nicholson has the latest.
5: Although briefly caught on camera together in the same room, the Iranian delegation noticeably absent as U.S. Vice President J.D. Vance spoke to reporters. Vance touted the possibility of turning over a new leaf with Iran if only it would agree to stop driving regional instability and that other big sticking point.
6: If they are willing to give up nuclear weapons ambitions for the long term, then the United States is willing to fundamentally transform our relationship with that country.
5: But Iran's president, steadfast today, saying we will not give up our right to enrichment. Katie Nicholson, CBC News, Washington.
4: An update now on Colombia's presidential race. With more than 90% of the votes counted, it appears that Popular Abelardo de Espriella has won the country's presidential election with just over 50% of the vote. His leftist rival is more than 400,000 votes behind. In BC, it was another tense day for the residents of Lytton and the Lytton First Nation. The wildfire burning to the south has grown to 7 square kilometers, and more than 60 properties are under evacuation orders. All this comes 5 years after a deadly wildfire destroyed much of the communities. Alana Kelly has the latest.
7: Plumes of smoke can be seen on the hillside above the village of Lytton. The Saw Creek wildfire is burning above homes on evacuation order. Now, the weather has shifted today. Strong winds have calmed down, aiding in this firefight. This area is known to be tinder dry and hot, which is a challenge for firefighters. There are helicopters going back and forth fighting the fire by air, and there are also ground crews here. A Lytton First Nation member tells us a structure.
8: I believe 3 to 4 homes. I'm not quite sure of the other properties, like who may have lost their home, but my uncle lost his home.
7: Lytton resident Dean Adams is on evacuation alert right now, and his home was destroyed in 2021.
9: It's like we're starting all over again, like to go through it again.
7: Adams, along with some other residents, only recently returned back home to Lytton after a long rebuilding process, which is still very much underway. So there's a feeling of anxiety today, seeing the fire and having the smoke back in this community. Alana Kelly, CBC News, Lytton.
4: About a third of France is under a red heat alert as temperatures hit 40 degrees Celsius in some places. Air conditioning is not common in France. Officials have canceled trains, concerts, and sporting events. Also, multiple drownings have been reported as people try to cool off in the water. And the forecast for Monday is expected to be even hotter. A big cleanup is underway in Greater Montreal after severe flash flooding. Torrential rain from a series of thunderstorms has closed streets and damaged homes. Alexander Silberman has the details.
10: In Montreal's West Island, an unrelenting downpour quickly turned roads into flowing rivers. Some areas hit with as much as 170 millimeters of rain in just a few hours. Flash flooding filled streets, gushed into homes and businesses, and submerged cars. Emergency crews worked throughout the night to free trapped residents. Natasha Krause was stranded during the storm.
3: I'm in about 3 feet of water in the basement.
10: In the Pierrefonds-Roxborough borough, 181 people were evacuated from their homes. Jim Bass is the borough's mayor.
11: Our first order of business is to ensure that the public is safe.
10: With the cleanup underway, Environment Canada is warning of the risk of more flooding, as Greater Montreal is again under a severe thunderstorm watch. Alexander Silberman, CBC News, Montreal.
4: And that is The World This Hour. For CBC News, I'm Neil Kumar.

Here is the weather forecast in Calgary overnight. Rain, low of 9 degrees. Monday rain ending in the afternoon, then a mix of sun and cloud with a 60% chance of showers, high 16. In Lethbridge overnight, partly cloudy, 30% chance of showers, low 8. Monday cloudy, 30% chance of afternoon showers, high 17. In Banff overnight, rain, low 6. Monday rain ending in the morning, then cloudy with a 60% chance of showers, high 16.

0: Hi again, I'm Pia Chattopadhyay. Welcome back to an encore edition of the Sunday Magazine, featuring the stories we first brought you Sunday morning on CBC Radio, Sirius XM 169, as well as on the CBC Listen app. Still to come, whether you are a new grad or looking for any kind of new start in your career, you will want to stick around because we have some tips on how to find your life's work from Jodi Kantor. She's an investigative journalist at the New York Times, and she's got a knack for getting under the hood of questions that can feel impossible to answer. But right now, let's return to my conversation with journalist Jennifer Rankin about the legacy of Brexit 10 years on. So as you say there, Jennifer, the Brexit results had many implications, both political and economic, and there were warnings on the economic front. One of those warnings, or among those giving those warnings, was Mark Carney, then the governor of the Bank of England, now, of course, our prime minister. He had said that a vote to leave could tip the country into a technical recession. What is the consensus now on the economic fallout for the UK on leaving the EU?
1: Altogether, there was no immediate recession, but the consensus largely is that it's been damaging for the UK economy, but it's been more akin to a slow puncture with the air going out of the economy. And of course, there are other long-term structural problems with the UK economy, like for many advanced economies. But when you can model the performance of the UK economy against parallel economies in the G7, and you see the UK is lagging behind. So the consensus now is that Brexit has had an impact, and it's been a negative one.
0: And of course, it's had a deep impact on the politics of the UK. Can you walk us through how that final result, I don't want to say started, but really nudged along the upending of politics in the UK as we knew them?
1: Yes, politics in the UK, like in so many Western democracies, was already becoming more polarized, and the traditional party system was under pressure. But Brexit really supercharged that. It cast people into two camps. Either you were a Leaver or a Remainer, and people continue to identify with those labels long after the vote. I think that's begun to dissipate somewhat, but even now you see that people still vote along these lines, and that cleavage runs through British politics. So people who voted Leave tend to vote more on the right, especially for the new right parties, Reform UK, led by Nigel Farage, one of the big instigators of Brexit, or even more hardline rivals to his right. Whereas people who voted for Remain are more on the centre-left, left side, voting either for the Labour Party or for the Greens. There's a lot of division now in politics, and the UK has traditionally had a very strong two-party system, and this is really under pressure now, and the structure of how our two-party system works is not, it can't really handle very well these multiple parties. And even today, I think Brexit remains a divisive issue, although there is a narrow majority that would vote to be in the EU if there were a vote today. But I don't think there's a lot of appetite to have another messy negotiation with the EU.
0: Okay, so in this past 10 years, the UK has had a revolving door of prime minister. How much do you attribute that to what happened with Brexit?
1: I think Brexit unleashed a great deal of instability in our politics, because the vote to leave was no more than that. It was a vote to leave. It wasn't about the particular kind of Brexit. And the proponents of Brexit had very different ideas about what it was meant to be. And because of that, there was no consensus as to what kind of Brexit we would have. And one prime minister after another struggled to find a consensus in their party around it.
0: Five prime ministers in 10 years, and perhaps counting, because on Friday, a politician named Annie Burnham won a by-election for Labour. He will likely now challenge the current prime minister, Keir Starmer, of course, from the same party, for the leadership, which means the UK could soon have another new leader.
1: Yes, that's right. And it's an extraordinary situation, because Keir Starmer has been in power for less than 2 years and now turned into frustration with his leadership style and fear about where Labour are heading in the polls. Labour have been doing very badly in opinion polls. They've been trailing Nigel Farage's Reform Party. And it's meant that senior figures in the government have been looking around for alternatives, and they've alighted on Andy Burnham. He's popular. He has more appeal than many politicians. But yet he's going to be confronted with exactly the same problems that Keir Starmer is facing. And it's not obvious that he has new policy answers, at least when it comes to the relationship with the European Union and foreign policy. He's not known for having a big vision on how Britain should relate to the EU. He did say last year that he would like the UK to rejoin at some point, but then he rode back on those comments in order to secure that by-election victory, because he was standing in the constituency of Makerfield, which had very strongly voted for leave. He didn't want to alienate those supporters, and he doesn't want to alienate those people more generally in the country that voted for leave. So it's a very difficult balancing act for, especially for any Labour leader that's trying to balance what still is that leave remain divide.
0: You know, you mentioned that there isn't an appetite amongst the population in the UK to, you know, perhaps have another referendum to rejoin the EU, to go down that path. Let me flip it on its head. You're in Brussels. Is there any appetite in the EU to welcome back the UK into the fold?
1: Well, I'm not sure about the appetite to have the referendum, but the people tell pollsters that if there were a referendum, they would vote to remain. At least that's around sort of 55%, so a narrow majority. But I think that's a different thing as to whether people actually want to go through with another vote again. But answer your question, there's really very little attention now to UK relations in EU affairs. It's the UK is now one of many third countries. Of course, there's a special and very particular history. People regret Brexit, but EU officials, diplomats in member states, they don't spend a lot of time every day thinking about relations with the UK because there is so much else on the agenda. They are concerned about the war in Ukraine, about how to deal with China's economic dominance, about the whatever Donald Trump has just said or just tweeted half an hour ago, and the transatlantic relationship, and of course the threats he made against Greenland. So there's so much crowding in on the EU agenda that the UK has really fallen down the priority list. And while relations are better, there's not a big appetite in the EU for rethinking the relationship with the UK from first principles. And I think also there's a sense of wariness that the UK might end up with a Eurosceptic government in a few years' time if the polls are proved to be right. And therefore, there's a hesitancy about engaging in another big rethink with the UK when you don't know what government is around the corner.
0: The UK, of course, is a very large country, more than 60 million people, very, very diverse, regional divides, all kinds of divides. But this vote 10 years ago, the Brexit vote, really divided people. And as we here in Canada, for the people in Alberta, head into the vote in the fall, there are concerns about the divisions it will cause within families and friend groups and communities, the province and within the country at large. Given what you have been covering for 10 years plus, what's the lesson for Canadians? Like, where are those lines now between families, neighbors, and society?
1: The lesson I have drawn is that referendums are very divisive experiences. They do split families, they split friendship groups, because they force people into rival camps. Whereas if you resolve the dilemma through parliament, you're hearing from different voices, you're working towards a consensus. But referendums are very binary. It's either yes, no, leave, remain. And for that reason, people are forced to pick a side. And then on the one, if it's a narrow vote, then it's hard for either side to fully accept. The people who lost accept it but regret it, and the people who won are a fear that it might be taken away from them. So there was a huge amount of distrust in the Brexit years, with the people who won the vote being very suspicious of any attempt that looked like remotely sort of favorable to draw the UK closer to the EU, even if it wasn't actually membership. So I think the legacy is division, mistrust, separation. And I think it's only made what would anyway be a very difficult political, very turbulent times to navigate. I think it's only made that even more challenging.
0: Jennifer, it's been very good to listen to you. We appreciate you making time for us. Thank you.
1: Thank you. My pleasure.
0: Jennifer Rankin is the Brussels correspondent for The Guardian. For a closer look at how Alberta's referendum this fall may shape the years to come in our country, we're joined by two guests who know both Brexit and Canada well. Ian Cooper is a political scientist at the Brexit Institute at Dublin City University, and Andrew Percy is a former British MP and was a Conservative government minister during the Brexit vote. He is now a vice president at Crestview Strategy based in Vancouver. Ian and Andrew, good morning to both of you.
2: Good morning.
0: Ian, you're Canadian, originally from Calgary. When did you start noticing the parallels between Brexit and Alberta's upcoming vote?
2: Well, it was especially in the last few months I noticed the parallels right away. My position is simple. Brexit was bad for Britain, and separating from Canada would be bad for Alberta. And I think the two situations are not identical, but they are similar. And so it was, I had a serious sense of deja vu watching the campaign develop in Alberta. And in both cases, the referendum started as an exercise in party management. David Cameron promised the Brexit referendum to appease the hardline Eurosceptics in his own party. And Danielle Smith, similarly, has facilitated the referendum to appease the separatists within her own base. And you can see a similar dynamic growing within the Remain campaign and the Leave campaign, because in the Remain campaign may lack credibility because David Cameron had spent years complaining about Brussels, but then turned around and led the campaign to remain in the EU. And in the same way, Danielle Smith made her career complaining about Ottawa, but now she's a true Canadian patriot leading the Remain campaign. Mm. So perhaps not the most credible messengers for the Remain voice.
0: And Andrew, you said that the Scottish independence referendum from 2014 might be a better parallel to Alberta than Brexit is. Explain that to me.
3: Yeah, absolutely. I mean, you know, with Brexit, we were not voting to leave a country. I think Brexit was the right decision for the United Kingdom, but we were voting to leave a trading bloc. When you know, the Scottish referendum was a better parallel because that was a vote to leave a country in which you have, you know, a shared national debt, a shared military, you have a shared pension system, welfare benefit system in many ways, and a much deeper shared history. So, you know, the Scottish independence referendum would have been much more complicated than even, you know, leaving a trading relationship, a trading bloc, as Brexit was. So I think there are much clearer parallels there. Where I definitely see parallels between Brexit and the Alberta referendum is the response of what I'll call the establishment to those who want to separate in Alberta. You see very similar language. It's almost dismissive. It's a bit patronizing, almost inferring anybody who's in favor of it is a little bit silly, a bit stupid, ill-educated. These are all the things we heard in the Brexit referendum. And they were mistakes if you are a Remainer, because of course they simply pushed people in a different direction. So there are some parallels, certainly.
0: As I mentioned in our earlier conversation, Mark Carney was the governor of the Bank of England during the Brexit vote. He warned about the possible consequences of the UK leaving. Recently, Prime Minister Carney spoke about the Alberta separation. He called it, I'm quoting him here, a dangerous bluff. So Ian, given what Andrew just said, how useful is that kind of language in the lead up to a referendum?
2: Well, I see what Carney's getting at when he calls it a dangerous bluff, because of the way the referendum is couched as a conditional question. So people are they're not voting on whether or not to separate from Canada, but whether to start the process that could end up with a referendum to separate. And so that is that tempts voters into thinking that there's no cost in voting to start this process, thinking, oh, well, let's have a debate. And what I'm warning you, and I get this from Brexit, is that a vote for a future referendum will not lead to a rational and reasonable debate about the future of Alberta. If it's like the Brexit referendum, it will quickly descend into acrimony, accusations of betrayal, surrender, treason, enemies of the people. That's the kind of debate that will likely ensue if both in the referendum campaign and if the people vote yes to start this process.
0: Andrew, let me bring you into that part of this conversation, because you were in support of the UK leaving the EU, as were many of your constituents, and you spoke out about how that position opened people up to those accusations and acrimony, ranging from not understanding what they voted for to being racist. How do you respond to that sort of criticism?
3: Well, because it was fundamentally not true. And it was, you know, it was insulting. It was offensive to people who had been asked by the government to make a decision simply on wanting to join the European Union, whether to leave the European Union or not, who had then gone out and many, you know, and voted, you know, despite the insults that continue to come up Brexiteers to this day from people on the Remain side who never accepted the result, and then who pulled every dirty little trick in the book to try and stop us leaving. They're still getting insulted to this day and being told, well, they didn't know what they were voting for. Most of the people I represented, nearly 70% of whom went out to vote to leave the European Union, knew full well what they were voting for, in that they were voting to leave a trading bloc that was very expensive, that was resulted in unlimited immigration, that was from 27 countries, that was increasingly taking powers from national parliaments and concentrating them in an unelected body, largely in Brussels. So most people understood the broad brush of what they were voting for. But, you know, and you still see today, as I say, some of those insults are still leveled at people. But there is absolutely no doubt that, you know, these things become divisive because at the end of the day, you're asking people to choose between two very different visions.
0: One of the distinctions between Alberta and at Brexit, Ian, is at this point, the separatist side don't have a politician championing their side, unlike the Leave side in Brexit, who had Boris Johnson and Nigel Farage backing their cause. Does that absence of an elected politician change the dynamic?
2: Well, I think it certainly makes it harder for the Leave side to win.

0: basically saying that everything would be better if Alberta is out of Canada. And they're not really being called up on it because of the structure of the campaign being a movement rather than a party or a government.
1: Andrew, immigration was a big part of the Brexit conversation. Of course, it wasn't on the ballot, but in the upcoming Alberta referendum, there are a handful of questions related to immigration. So I'm curious, from your perspective, what some of the big issues driving the immigration side during Brexit was, and do you see some echoes in Alberta?
2: I do. I just have to challenge Ian on one thing, of course. Like we get told this all the time, oh, well, the Leave campaign made all these promises. Well, first of all, on that particular promise, we ended, which was all about NHS funding. The UK actually ended up increasing NHS funding by even more per week than was on the side of that bus. But actually the other side was making all kinds of outlandish claims as well. And so, you know, outlandish claims in elections or in referenda don't belong to just one side. I mean, the biggest of which was, of course, the we were told by the Leave campaign, that the Remain campaign, that there would be an immediate recession. And in fact, the UK economy, contrary to what Jennifer said, has actually outpaced our two G7 colleagues in the EU, France and Germany, very significantly so in the case of Germany since the Brexit referendum. So, you know, as I say, statements that may not always bear out don't belong to one side in the referendum. I think on the immigration issue, the part of the driving force in Brexit was because you had large numbers of effectively what was in many ways temporary workers, people coming under the EU freedom of movement rules. So communities like the one I represented, very working class communities, doubtless working extremely hard for a limited period in many cases. And they were competing against settled workers, UK workers, for many of whom, you know, the often lower skilled, lower paid job they were involved in was going to be their job for life. And they were having to compete against temporary workers, very often young men from Eastern Europe who would come maybe for 5 to 7 years, work incredibly hard, but be living often in shared housing. So the costs were a lot lower, putting a big pressure on local public services, in some cases forcing up rents. And as studies showed afterwards, often limiting wage growth. So that was one of the big reasons why many people, particularly the community of mine, which was very affected by this, went out and voted on the basis of immigration. Now, I don't know whether those parallels necessarily work in the case of Alberta at this particular moment in time.
1: And Ian, where are you on, you know, sort of those immigration questions? Because if I have my numbers right, I'm just grabbing them off the top of my head at this point, I think there's 9 questions on the upcoming Alberta referendum. 5 of them will be related in some manner to immigration. Do you see not just the parallels maybe in the questions, but also in sort of the atmosphere that this is creating or that exists in Canada?
0: Yes, I do. And I think that putting 10 questions on the ballot, now, speaking as a political scientist, I really think it's crazy to have a referendum with 10 questions on the ballot. At most, there should be 1 or 2. But leaving that aside, if you look at the actual substance of the questions, they affect how the questions 2 through 10, which are about the Constitution and about immigration, they affect how people will see question 1, which is the question about on whether to have a future referendum. And in fact, it affects the framing of the question about whether to have a future referendum. And people will, and it invites in my opinion, it invites people to vote thinking that they are giving the Alberta government a stronger hand in future negotiations with the federal government about constitutional questions and about greater control over immigration.
1: Andrew, I want to ask you about UK politics in this sense. There have been a number of prime ministers in the post-Brexit years. Almost all of them have challenges because of what Brexit caused. There are other challenges as well. We might get a new prime minister in the UK as early as this week. We'll see if Keir Starmer goes or not. But given that Brexit has made it very difficult for existing politicians to hold power, no matter which way the October Alberta referendum goes, what advice might you offer to the Premier of Alberta?
2: Yeah, I mean, I think just because 2 things have happened at the same time doesn't mean they are necessarily linked, because this, you know, this fracturing of the traditional political party model in the UK has been replicated across Europe. You see,

0: in Australia at the moment. So I think, you know, there are other challenges, whether it's been COVID, the energy shock since the Ukraine. There's not just a general rise of populism. The fact that, these things have happened at the same time, I don't think necessarily mean they're linked, because you've seen political instability across much of Europe in that same period. But I think, you know, the lessons for Daniel Smith here are that, you know, thinking that a referendum, now, you know, I'm not saying whether it's the right or wrong decision to have one, to necessarily takes away the tensions and resolves them, I just don't think is borne out by most referenda, because win or lose, people often descend into two particular camps. For the Conservative Party in the UK, because people had different views, there were half of my parliamentary colleagues who were in favour of us remaining, half leaving. Those divisions within the Conservative Party never went after the Brexit referendum. And, you know, that presumably, given that a lot of the UCP, the Conservative voter base in Alberta, will be voting in different directions. I think there is a risk that, you know, that fracture remains. And presuming if the polling is correct, although that's something we should also be cautious of given the history of the Brexit referendum, there will be a lot of people who've gone out and voted for something that they didn't get. And most of those people will be from the UCP base. And the question afterwards is, do those people just go back home and accept the result, or do they find some new political movement to give voice to their ongoing concerns and support for separation? So I think there are some big lessons, and, you know, and Conservative leaders, where you absolutely are correct, have found it very hard to put the party back together, and not just on that, but on a range of other issues, because the Brexit divisions also became divisions on other parts of policy too. Because, you know, that people were in two very strongly opposing camps. So I think that is the big risk here, is the those ongoing divisions, both within her caucus and within Alberta generally, will not go away potentially after this referendum.
1: Yeah, I want to just end our conversation with you, Ian, on that divisive front, because it's, we heard from, you know, our last guest, we know this is going to cause divisions in a very acute ways and larger ways, especially if the vote is close. So right now, what can the Alberta Premier, the Prime Minister, the Leader of the Opposition, who has been out saying that he backs the Canadian position, so to speak, what can they do to build confidence that the result of the upcoming vote is fair and honest?
2: Well, I think there are many dangers there. I mean, as we saw, I mean, the Brexit campaign, as we mentioned, was very decisive, was divisive. And that divide between leavers and remainers still remains 10 years later. It became more of a culture war than what was actually on the ballot. And I would expect that kind of division could happen in Alberta. It could tear at the social fabric. It will have, just having a referendum campaign can inflame division, radicalize people, make them more militant. And that's not to mention all the kind of foreign influence that could happen, disinformation, bad actors. I would warn Albertans to prepare themselves for what's coming, because it could get very ugly. But I think that you know, and I agree with Andrew that it should, everyone should be should keep things on the level of being respectful, and not attacking people for who they are, but just attacking their political positions in order to try and at least have a civilized debate.
1: I thank you both for having a civilized debate this morning. Appreciate it. Thanks, Ian. Thanks, Andrew.
2: My pleasure.
0: Pleasure.
1: Ian Cooper is a political scientist at the Brexit Institute at Dublin City University. Andrew Percy is a former British MP. He is now a vice president with Crestview Strategy.

0: From London, that's the XX with their song On Hold. I'm Pia Chattopadhyay. You are listening to the Sunday Magazine. We are live on CBC Radio as well as on the free CBC News app. You can also tune in on your own time on CBC Listen or by getting our podcast. It's graduation season, and along with that diploma or degree comes a big looming question. How do I find my life's work? It's a question that's never been particularly easy to answer for most people. And these days, between economic uncertainty and all the disruption of artificial intelligence, it may be harder than ever to figure out. You might turn to an HR expert or career counselor for help. But how about someone whose job it is to dig some more to find answers to questions that can seem impenetrable? Jodi Kantor is definitely that someone. She's an investigative reporter at the New York Times who most famously helped expose Hollywood producer Harvey Weinstein's abuse of women, fueling the Me Too movement, and it earned Jodi a Pulitzer Prize. Now she is sharing her insights about discovering your life's work in a new book. It's called How to Start. Jodi, hi, it's great to have you here.
1: It's great to be with you.
0: So, you know, if I ask someone, hey, do you know Jodi Kantor? And they say, yeah, isn't that like wildly successful journalist? That's probably some variation of an answer that they're going to give me. But that is not how your career began. First, you were fired by the student newspaper at your alma mater at Columbia, and then you went on to drop out of law school. So what does that say about a journey of finding our own life's work?
1: So I think that a lot of young people think that their entry into a career has to be like one of those Olympic dives that has to be completely clean, where if you have any splash in the pool, you failed or major points are deducted. And I think that idea has actually gotten worse because it's gotten harder to start. This economy isn't very kind when it comes to youth employment. When we talk about housing prices in both the US and Canada, we're talking about numbers that are very intimidating to young people. It's a more digital environment in which there's less in-person contact. And so I wanted to send a very strong message that, you know, being young always involves some chaos and mortification. And, you know, I belly flopped into the workplace. I was thrown off the Columbia student paper when I was a senior there, and my journalism career was over, Pia, before it had begun. Not only did I not have evidence that I could succeed in journalism, I had evidence to the contrary.
0: Mm-hmm. And so the young people might say, easy for you to say, Jodi Kantor, it all worked out for you, but I'm at the front end and I'm still worried. So give them some reassurance.
1: I don't know that it's about just like comforting reassurance or about bromides about how it's all going to work out. I think this era is too uncertain for that. This book started because a group of young people asked me, how are we supposed to find our life's work in this crazy environment? And that struck me as the right question because, listen, we can talk about negative employment statistics in the US and Canada, you know, for the entirety of this interview. We can dwell on the fear that AI is going to transform the workplace in strange and depressing ways. But the more interesting question is, what are young people supposed to actually do in this environment? What does it look like to formulate a positive and productive response to these challenges? And so that is what the book is about. And in particular, it's about not just searching for a job, but searching for a craft and a need and how that can power your whole career.
0: It's so interesting the context in which you were asked that question about finding their life's work, because it was during your commencement or around the time of your commencement speech at Columbia when the campus was completely seized by protests over war in the Middle East. Trump was ripping away federal funding for the school.
1: Exactly.
0: Jailed a student for free speech. You were there to give a commencement speech. And the kids said to you, look, we don't want to talk about that. They're not kids, the young people. We don't want to talk about that. They wanted to talk about how they're supposed to find and start their life's work. What did that say to you that was what they were interested in?
1: When they asked the question, I was completely gripped by it for a couple of reasons. One, I knew that it was a generational question. After Megan Twohey and I broke the Harvey Weinstein story in 2017, we were invited to a ton of college campuses to speak. And year after year, you could hear fear and disillusionment and cynicism about the workplace rising from young people. You know, this has been coming for a long time, even before the era of AI. I also had a 20-year-old daughter, you know, so this conversation was around my dining room table. But also, I had done a ton of reporting on the workplace, not only with the Harvey Weinstein story, but I had written a lot about the digital transformation of the workplace and workplace relationships and what is happening in the US. And I'm curious to hear your assessment of whether it's happening in Canada as well. Is that hiring is digital now. Young people are confronting these giant job portals. They have ghost listings. Interviews are being performed by AI instead of real people. This is a completely mainstream thing in the US right now. So young people are telling me, not only is this a tough hiring environment with bad job statistics, but I applied for 150 jobs and I didn't meet anyone. Searching for a job has always been hard. It's always been anxiety inducing, but we think of it as a social process that involves handshakes and coffees and encounters in which we learn something, even if we do not get the job. And I think that's at risk right now. And I think we need to bring young people all the help we can.
0: You know, when I was applying for jobs straight out of journalism school, I applied to every television station in Canada. At the time, it was robust. It was 58. I didn't get any one of those jobs, but I did get 58 responses saying, thanks for applying. No thanks. But now they don't even get that. It just goes into this netherworld, this vacuum where you never even hear.
1: Yeah. And in those, I'm curious, were they just letters you got back in the mail or did you meet anybody?
0: I think I met a couple. It was a long time ago, Jody, but yeah, I met a couple.
1: Yeah.
0: But it was just having someone take the time even to send back if it was a form letter or to call.
1: Totally.
0: It meant more than just did they open the email? Did they get the application? Do they think I'm stupid? Like all of those things young people today have to contend with.
1: Absolutely. When I was in college, we used to hang rejection letters on our dorm room doors. They were printed on nice paper, like creamy stock. You know, remember that feeling of like, oh, I've gotten a letter from an important business, you know, on nice ivory colored paper. And we would hang them up on our dorm room doors kind of as battle scars and to normalize rejection and make people feel better. And what students are telling me now is that it's a black box and they do not hear back.
0: I want to talk with you a little bit about artificial intelligence, because clearly that's the wild card for all of us in so many ways, but especially for people starting out right now. You've likely seen those viral videos going around at some commencement speeches where grads boo loudly when the speakers praise or promote AI. What are you hearing in those boos?
1: Oh, I'm so glad you asked me that. I think you are hearing a generation that's being told, get excited about this technology that's going to replace you, which is a really twisted message. And by the way, I don't know that it's necessarily true that they're going to be replaced. We can get to that in a second. But young people are being sent a terrible message in the AI age. They are being told, you're not needed, that paralegals are not going to be needed, that junior business analysts are not going to be needed. Just as they are trying to enter the workplace, they are being told that they are superfluous. That's really damaging. And also, Pia, I don't think it's true. Anybody who has spent any time in the workplace knows that workplaces need to refresh themselves through young people, that, you know, this is how we revitalize our organizations, that we need a constant flow of new people with new ideas keeping us current.
0: So you have built your advice for new grads and others looking for their life's work or a new start on two key planks. They are craft and need. So can we start with craft? How do you define it? Why is it so essential?
1: So the reason I came to this is because, okay, so we'll go back to the assignment of this commencement speech. You can't give a commencement speech that's a bummer. It's like a sin against God. You need to be uplifting or at least galvanizing. And also I had to think, what's the advice I can give them that's really durable? Because we don't know what the workplace is going to look like 5 or 10 years from now. And anybody who professes to tell you, don't believe them. And so what is time tested and what can really serve them? And I looked around at all of my reporting and I looked around at my life and I said, the people who are successful and happy in their work, because we want both, have harnessed and matched craft to need. By craft, I mean, what is a special skill or expertise you have that other people don't? Whether it's surgery or interviewing people on a show like this, or being a homicide detective investigating murders, or teaching. These are the things that make you needed in the marketplace. They provide some protection against being treated as disposable or interchangeable. You're not just looking for a job, you're looking for a craft. And what it's really hard to see when you're young is that craft takes a long time to learn. But once you do learn it, the rewards are really fantastic.
0: You say that craft isn't necessarily sexy. It's not something you post on TikTok.
1: Mm-hmm. Exactly. No, I think social media doesn't reward the kind of growth that we're looking for. I mean, social media is kind of about being perfect. You know, sometimes bloopers are prized, but growth and craft is about the unglamorous stuff, the repetition, the slow learning. Okay, so if craft is authority, we want to pair it with need, which is propulsion. You don't want your career to be like a lonely paddle upstream. You want to be carried forward by a rushing river. And I don't know about in Canada, but in the US, we have lived through a series of now absurd sounding predictions about the thing you supposedly have to study. When I was in high school, it was Japanese, and we were all told, learn Japanese or you're going to get left behind. You're going to be losers because the Japanese are going to take over the world economy. Well, meanwhile, the Japanese stock market languished for 30 years. Then we were told, learn genetics. Then we were told, learn Mandarin. Then it was programming. Now it's econ. Look, any of these pursuits is great. I'm not knocking any of them. But the idea that they're a sure bet is ridiculous. It's just like conventional thinking and herd mentalities. So what I challenge young people to do is to find a need to say, what is your independent assessment of what society will need most over the next 40 or 50 years? And can you find a way of meeting it with your career? And whether it's a business need or an altruistic need, I want your career to be propelled forward by what other people need. And by the way, there is nothing wrong with becoming very successful by solving a problem for other people. If you're able to, you know, win fame and fortune treating autistic children, great. I want to live in a world in which that kind of help is rewarded.
0: I have a 16-year-old daughter, and her friends sit around and talk about, you know, what they're going to do with the rest of their lives at 16, what they're going to study in university and in college. And they bicker. They bicker about that's not going to be needed. Oh, my God, AI is going to take over your job. And why would you want to do that? And one of the things that often gets attacked is the fields that we are in, Jody, journalism itself facing existential crisis. They're the humanities, the arts. They're seen as endangered today. What's your advice for people who might want to go into them?
1: Well, my advice for your kids who are trying to guess exactly which fields are going to be safe and which aren't is to say that we can't say for sure. I mean, do we think that being a priest or a rabbi or a surgeon or a kindergarten teacher is relatively AI proof? We do, right? I cannot imagine anybody who would want AI teaching their 5-year-old. However, we don't know for sure. And they're trying ideally to find something a little more and better than just an island of safety. They're like trying to find purpose and an area where they can really flourish and contribute. What I would say about anybody who wants to go, listen, I think all these fields are really different. What I would say about the arts is do your research, talk to people who have done it. Like, don't imagine it, do some reporting, get a sense of the path forward and what the possibilities really are, because you want to be making your decision with an accurate set of information. What I would say about journalism is I'm still urging young people to go into journalism. First of all, without it, we're, you know, I don't want to use an impolite word on your show, but we're in trouble, let's say, if we don't have young people going into journalism. We need people to build new journalistic organizations, come up with new models. And also what I would say about something like journalism is try. Because I also know a lot of people who had like a great 10 years in journalism, then wanted to make more money and they got out and they found that the transition from journalism to other things was really fabulous. That if you can master the kind of analytical skills, writing skills, communication skills that are required of you as a journalist, it's not that hard to do well in another area.
0: You're listening to The Sunday Magazine. I'm Pia Chattopadhyay, and with graduation season underway, I'm speaking with Jodi Kantor. The New York Times investigative journalist is sharing her advice for new grads and anyone really needing a refresh in her new book. It's called How to Start. So, Jodi, let's talk a bit about older people listening in, because these are not just questions that young grads need to be thinking about. And you write about how mentorship is in danger and call on older folks to reestablish the idea that they need to be advocates and protectors of people who are just starting out. What's at stake here?
1: So much personally, so much at work. Yeah, I do. You know, it's funny. We've all lectured younger people about not spending time on screens, but this is what we're doing to them in the workplace, right? Remote work has become normalized over the last couple of years. We're dealing with each other on LinkedIn. There are plenty of young people who don't really know their managers, don't have strong relationships with them. And I'm worried about it because I'm not anti-technology at all. Like, if AI can do some of the analytical skill of the workplace, great. But I don't think relationships can be replaced with technology. You know, mentorship is how we learn. I'm sitting here at the New York Times talking to you. I am the recipient of generations of newspaper knowledge handed down to me from mentors and editors. I also think that these relationships are some of the biggest sources of satisfaction in the workplace. You know, we don't want to hate work. Maybe you have met somebody in life who is miserable at work, but otherwise happy. I have never met anybody like that. And these relationships are beautiful because they're parent-child relationships transmitted into different forms. You know, I have two, my parents are great and I have two girls I love, but I get to have a lot more parents and I get to have a lot more children in the workplace. And that is wonderful.
0: Love that. You know, the workplace, of course, has changed no matter what field you're in. And there's a lot of stories out there about how workplaces, I'm going to put this in politely, kind of suck. Like, we hear the stories about Starbucks using a scheduling algorithm that created turbulence in workers' lives, about punishing work culture at places, at Amazon. How do you inspire people to find meaning in work when there's this underside that people are seeing that can seem so dire? I can call upon your work on Harvey Weinstein, which you've said, like, there is a through line between that story and the work world, which we're talking about.
1: Absolutely. I think it's not about false hope or reassurance. I think it's about maintaining a sense of aspiration about what work can be and fighting for your hopes and your dreams. This is a time when a lot of people feel they have to settle. They have to go with what's safe. Expectations feel very diminished right now. I get why that is. And on a temporary basis, it might be the right solution. But I still want to encourage people to reach for the moon. I want them to see how good work can be. And what I especially don't want them to do is give up before they start.
0: I want to end our conversation with a call to action you impart to students.
1: Yeah.
0: It's simple in the phrasing, but it sounds big. And the advice is be brave.
1: Yeah, I think I would put it this way, because this is a really hard time to be brave. What I would say is that because it's chaos out there, because everything seems unstable and uncertain, and everybody's looking for stability, it's really hard to take on risk because it can feel like the wrong thing to do. But what I want to remind people is to say that great careers are made in part of risk. You don't really get anywhere without risking something. And so I want to give you some encouragement, not to blindly leap off cliffs, but to calibrate your risks, to take careful ones, to look for the opportunities that will propel you forward, even if there's something a little scary about them.
0: Jodi, it's been good to listen to you. Thank you so much for joining us. Appreciate it.
1: It's a pleasure. Take care. Thank you so much for having me. And really, good luck to everybody out there. I'm rooting for you.
0: Jodi Kantor is an investigative journalist at the New York Times and the author of How to Start Discovering Your Life's Work.

0: That's Liz Cooper with the title track from her new album. It's called New Day. That's it for this week here on the Sunday Magazine. Our team is Sarah Joyce Battersby, Levi Garber, Andrea Huang, Pete Mitten, and Austin Pomeroy. Our senior producer is Howard Goldenthal. Our executive producer is Brian Colton. You can share your thoughts with us by sending an email to sunday@cbc.ca. Join me again here in 1 week's time when we will get creepy and crawly and scary and hear a case for loving the creatures that so many of us loathe. I'm Pia Chattopadhyay. Thank you for lending us your ear. Happy Father's Day to all you dads and father figures out there. Till next Sunday.
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3: Just asking. What's in the news? How's your finances? Health? Relationships? You have questions, and with the help of experts, we try and make sense of it all. Let's figure it out together. Just Asking with Saroja Coelho, the Encore Edition, is coming up right after the news.
4: From CBC News, The World This Hour, I'm Neil Kumar. Colombia's presidential election appears to be headed for a legal challenge after far-right outsider Abelardo de la Espriella has claimed victory. His leftist rival Ivan Cepeda says he will contest the results. Cody Weddle reports from Bogota.
5: Caravans rolled through the streets of Bogota Sunday night. The jubilant supporters of far-right candidate Abelardo de la Espriella waved flags and blew on plastic horns.
6: Eligió, sabiamente eligió a la única persona que no ha hecho parte de la política.
5: 19-year-old Juan Esteban Martinez said for the first time the country had elected someone outside of the political establishment. The 47-year-old former private defense attorney who has never held public office celebrated in his hometown of Barranquilla on the Atlantic coast.
7: La patria milagro será una realidad.
5: He told supporters a miracle for the homeland would become a reality. 63-year-old leftist Ivan Cepeda told his supporters he planned to challenge the results, which showed he trailed de la Espriella by about 1%. Cody Weddle for CBC News, Bogota.
4: British Prime Minister Keir Starmer is facing a crucial decision, whether to step down or fight a possible leadership challenge from his main Labour Party rival, Andy Burnham. Starmer has vowed to stay on, but a number of media reports say he'll lay out a resignation timeline as soon as tomorrow. If he does, the UK will get its seventh Prime Minister in 10 years. On the same day that Iranian and American negotiators launched in-person talks, officials from all sides included threats that could derail them. And two groups that are not there, Israel and Hezbollah, could make a deal impossible. Katie Nicholson has more from Washington.
8: In Lebanon, a funeral for four women killed in an Israeli strike Saturday underscores another key tension point: Israel's continued presence and targeting of Hezbollah in southern Lebanon. Iran has demanded they leave. We will remain for as long as necessary, says Israeli Prime Minister Benjamin Netanyahu, as Hezbollah's chief, Naeem Qassem, also doubled down, saying if there is any violation of the ceasefire, the militant group will fight. Frustrated, the U.S. president took to social media, posting, Iran must immediately stop their highly paid proxies in Lebanon. If they don't, we will hit Iran very hard again. That post landed with a thud in Switzerland. Iran's parliamentary speaker warning the U.S. to be careful about their statements. Katie Nicholson, CBC News, Washington.
4: While MPs are off for the summer, the looming Canada Day deadline means there's still a lot of work for the Liberal government. That's when CUSMA, the North American Free Trade Deal, is up for renewal. JP Tasker has the latest from Ottawa.
9: The Kuzma review is looming, the deadline just days away.
10: There are specific things that we can work together on.
9: Despite U.S. President Donald Trump's hostility, Canada, the U.S., and Mexico have all agreed to meet on July 1st, the day set out in Kuzma for renewing the deal another 16 years. But signing an extension then is increasingly unlikely, negotiators from both sides say.
11: It is an encouraging sign that the three countries would be sitting at the same table.
9: Still, former Quebec Premier Jean Charest, one of the Prime Minister's top trade advisors, says things are going better than they seem. Trump's threats to do away with the deal entirely are all bluster, he says.
11: It's a run-of-the-mill Donald Trump. At the end of the day, the core interest of all three countries is to maintain this agreement.
9: If the July 1st deadline passes without an agreement, the deal remains in place. And with it, the status quo. JP Tasker, CBC News, Ottawa.
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0: Here is the weather forecast in Calgary overnight. Rain, low of 9 degrees. Monday rain ending in the afternoon, then a mix of sun and cloud with a 60% chance of showers, high 16. In Lethbridge overnight, partly cloudy, 30% chance of showers, low 8. Monday cloudy, 30% chance of afternoon showers, high 17. In Banff overnight, rain, low 6. Monday rain ending in the morning, then cloudy with a 60% chance of showers, high 16.
1: Hi, I'm Saroja Coelho. This is Just Asking, the repeat edition. On this show, we take your questions about the week's news stories, and then we help you figure out what it all means in your life. Today on Just Asking.
2: The FIFA Men's World Cup is the biggest sports betting event in the world. 48 teams are competing across 104 matches in the U.S., Canada, and Mexico, and sports bettors are all over it.
1: The World Cup is expected to be the biggest betting event in history, and the explosive growth of online gambling is delivering record profits to betting firms. But experts say the FIFA games are a gateway to an already growing problem of gambling addiction. This condition rewires the brain. The reward system gets stimulated. It drives compulsive behavior. The consequences can be devastating. What responsibilities do betting firms have? And is there a way to take part in the World Cup and bet without increasing your risk of gambling harm? We took your questions about sports betting. Then, in our second hour.
3: The scene has definitely opened up, and I feel like it has given Indigenous youth and Indigenous artists a lot more confidence in themselves and in their art.
1: There is a countdown. It's Indigenous Peoples Day tomorrow. We are building a stacked playlist of unmissable First Nations, Inuit, and Métis artists from across Turtle Island. Folk legends to hip-hop heavyweights, pop princesses to rockers on the res. Our panel of Indigenous music makers took your questions about Indigenous music in Canada. This is Just Asking, the repeat edition.
4: I hope you're all winning some juicy money from this World Cup.
5: The World Cup is expected to be one of the biggest gambling events ever.
6: Millions of Canadians now have a casino in their pocket, not just once in a while, all the time.
7: The flood of gambling advertisements are supercharging gambling addiction and creating a public health crisis in Ontario.
8: People start to value how much money they're making on a particular game more so than whether or not their favorite team wins.
1: It is an exciting time to be a Canadian sports fan. Thursday saw Canada defeat Qatar 6-0 in its first ever Men's World Cup win. But then there were fans who were also, aside from the cheering and hooraying for their country's team, were taking part in gambling, which is what we're getting into today. This tournament is projected to be the biggest betting event ever. One estimate says $50 billion will be wagered on games globally. But even before this World Cup, the boom in sports betting was having a big impact on people's lives. Ontario saw a sharp rise in the province's problem gambling helpline since the legalization of private online gambling. And the new callers are largely young men. So can online sports be done safely? What is the responsibility of gambling companies in Canada, and how is gambling changing the fans' relationship with the sports that they love? We're going to field your questions on sports betting over the next hour with my two guests. Danny Funt is a journalist and the author of Everybody Loses, The Tumultuous Rise of American Sports Betting. He's also the host of the upcoming season of the CBC podcast, Understood. Alongside him, we have Spencer Murch, who is a cognitive psychologist and a researcher at the University of Calgary. You can call us with your questions about sports betting at 1-888-416-8333. Again, that's 1-888-416-8333. Danny and Spencer, welcome to the show.
9: Thank you. It's great to be here.
1: Hi there.
10: Yes, good to be with you.
1: Spencer, maybe I could begin with you. Maybe you could just help us understand what the rules around gambling advertising are in Canada right now.
9: Certainly. So this has been a really contentious topic over the last few years, because in 2021, the federal government rolled back some rules in the criminal code that required sports gambling to not be done on a single option basis. So people had to place bets in what's called parlays rather than betting on a single event, such as a Canada outcome in the World Cup. What changed quickly thereafter is that Ontario in 2022 opened up its market for private online gambling operations. And the real tension here comes from the fact that much of gambling regulation is done at the provincial level and has been since 1985, while much of advertising regulations are at the federal level. And so what's really lacking in Canada is an overarching or governing set of regulations from coast to coast to coast that address advertising specifically for gambling. And we know that this is concerning because gambling, like alcohol, like tobacco, and like cannabis, is legal, but it's also addictive. And so we need to be really careful when we advertise with gambling to ensure that we're not spreading it to youth, that we're not normalizing gambling as part of enjoying sports. And for people who are in recovery from past gambling problems and addictions, we don't want to increase the risk of causing them to relapse into problem gambling.
1: I think that part is one that's really easy to underestimate. As a cognitive psychologist, you must have some insight into how advertising influences people to gamble and why they're allowed to participate that way.
9: Yeah, we've known for a couple decades that when addiction is occurring in an individual, one of the things that can happen is the world around you becomes fraught with what we call cues, visual stimuli, things that you see around you, sounds or people that you're with when you engage with the addictive product. These things become triggers that cause cravings. And so if it's alcohol or it's tobacco or it's cannabis or it's gambling, being in familiar situations or seeing an advertisement with familiar imagery or sounds that you associate with gambling can trigger a craving to gamble, even if you're currently in recovery.
1: Thanks very much for that, Spencer. Danny, I want to invite you into this conversation as a journalist who has been observing this. You're also going to be speaking about it on your podcast, Understood. When we look at sports betting, why are so many people gambling on this tournament specifically?
10: Yeah, I got a kick out of the fact that they're saying this will be a record-setting World Cup. I would guess every World Cup going forward will be a record just because of the rate at which we're seeing growth, not just in the US and Canada, but across the world. As Dr. Murch said, Canada opened up a lot of single game betting in 2021. In the US, the Supreme Court decision that opened the floodgates happened in 2018. Even in a place like soccer-crazed Brazil, the federal government has begun regulating sports betting as of the past year. So in a lot of places around the world, this is newly available. They're innovating new ways to bet on not just who will win or lose, but just about every statistical outcome you could think of within the game. So often thousands of things you can bet on within every single game. And I think beyond that, there's just been a normalization of sports betting where it used to be something that happened in the shadows and you didn't really talk about it or make a big scene if you were doing it. And now, for a lot of people, it's second nature that if you turn a game on, you rush to place a bet.

0: Okay, so if we go forward on this, Danny, how has the legal online sports betting changed the experience of being a sports fan?
1: I think part of it is just seeing the game through the lens of gambling. It so quickly, like if you look at sports talk radio or podcasts or TV shows, even the broadcasts themselves showing the games, we've just lapsed into this way of talking about sports by way of what are the odds. So if we were to talk about, you know, how the US is doing or how Canada is doing, it would be so simple to say, the odds are surging on the US to make the quarterfinal, let's say. You hear that all the time. I'm also, I think one person who said it very well for my book was Bob Costas, the legendary broadcaster, who said, it's just one more thing that makes sports less emotional and more transactional, where you're thinking about who's making or losing you money and not, I adore these players, I have national pride in these teams, this matchup is so compelling. It's just, how do I make money as quick as possible? And not to be judgmental, because I don't want to suggest there's a right or wrong way to be a fan, but I think people are right to worry if that degrades or lessens what we get out of sports, especially something as monumental as the World Cup.
0: It's really interesting. I suppose the digital piece becomes really important there, because it's not like gambling has been invented in the last few years. It's the access. It's the carrying it around in your pocket, being able to do it 24 hours a day.
1: Totally. And that's such common sense. And yet a lot of the lawmakers I speak with in the U.S. say they somehow failed to connect the dots. It happened so quickly, where we went from prohibition to a race among states to legalize this. And they didn't think through how, if you have to go to a casino, or even if you're betting illegally, if you have to track down a bookie or use some sketchy offshore website, suddenly the ability to bet at any hour of the day on any game happening around the world and deposit money in an instant, that's an entirely new scenario. I was just speaking with a doctor who counsels addicts and does a lot of advocacy around the health issues with gambling. And he said, you've added an extremely addictive product to an extremely addictive device, as in our phones. So many of us have a hard time setting our phones down while we're watching a game. And now we can bet throughout the game on our phones in a style of betting that tends to lead to compulsive habits. So I don't want to sound alarmist, but I think all sorts of insightful people, including people who work at these sports books, by the way, are worried about where all this is headed.
0: Spencer, this is something that you've been observing on our side of the border here in Canada. 2022, Ontario became the first province to allow private online gambling companies to operate here. The province said that they did this to keep bettors off the unregulated market and also to make online gambling safer. The picture that Danny's painting there is quite a serious one. I'm kind of looking for some of the nuances as what this looks like in Canada, but also whether or not that idea of being present to regulate, to keep people safe, if that's actually been effective.
2: Yeah, so it's in some ways, yes, it is a good idea to onshore, we say, as much gambling participation as possible based on however much gambling you have already going on in your population. But at the same time, it's worth questioning whether the products that are here are as safe as they could be, right? So it is the case that offshore gambling through sites that are unsecured or are registered, you know, maybe in Curacao or Gibraltar or Delaware, like you may not have the same legal recourse if you deposit money with them, particularly if you deposit cryptocurrency with them, if they just decide to not pay you your winnings. Right. An offshore website could just do that. And you really don't have much ability to go after them in order to make sure that they're playing fair. When a site is legally operating in Canada, there is a bit of protection that way. It also gives regulators in Canadian provinces the ability to make certain rules. So, for example, on July 13th, the province of Alberta is following Ontario's example, and they'll be opening up their market to private sector gambling firms as well. And in advance of that, they've put a number of regulations in place requiring certain tools and consumer safety measures to be put in place on these sites if they are going to be licensed to operate legally in Alberta. So it is in some ways useful to onshore these sites and to have them legally operating in Canada, but it's also important for us to keep our eye on the ball when it comes to making sure these sites are as safe as they could be. You know, 10 years ago when I started, around the time I started in this field, somebody from the gambling industry at a conference I was attending said that the worst case scenario for unsafe gambling, even legalized unsafe gambling, would be if people could gamble on their phones 24/7 using a credit card. And it seems as though that piece of the conversation in the 10 years since has kind of fallen by the wayside. And so although we talk about certain tools like the ability to set limits or the ability to self-exclude, to put yourself on a list where then you're not going to be served gambling online from legal operators in your province, these things are useful tools, but they seem to be working around the margins, where some of the bigger changes we could be making would be things like banning credit card gambling, like the UK has done, overhauling advertising, like has been done in a half a dozen European countries over the last 5 or 6 years. Right? There are some very big topics that I think we should be broaching here.

0: If you're just joining this conversation, you've probably caught on that we're talking about sports gambling. Some of that's in the context of the World Cup, which is well underway. We're also talking about gambling addiction and how online sports betting or placing bets is affecting sports lovers, how it's affecting the way that people enjoy sports, how it affects the athletes, and how it affects particularly young men. We're going to get into more of that in a moment. If you would like to call with a question for my two guests, you can call 1-888-416-8333. Again, that's 1-888-416-8333. And I will share with you that while we were researching this segment, we came across so many articles about people who did not know that people in their lives were in quite as much trouble as it appeared on the surface, that this kind of gambling can happen in a way that is very difficult to track, particularly in young men, but certainly not only. And you may have people in your life that you care about. You're wondering how to talk to them about it. You don't really know how to measure this kind of thing. Maybe you don't gamble online at all, and you have questions about how any of this works and what to do to keep people around you safe. You may be someone who gambles and wants to know how to continue doing that in a way that makes sense, that is safe for you. Our two guests would be happy to answer your questions. 1-888-416-8333. You can also go online, cbc.ca/myquestion. David Ray is joining us from Ottawa. Hi, David. What's your question today for Spencer and Danny?
1: When gambling online started, thank you for taking my call.
0: Sure.
1: I have, personal family, male, who got up to $5,000 on gambling and firmly believed what the advertising were saying, that you gamble and eventually you win. That's the message you get from these gambling sites,
0: right?
1: So at $5,000 later, and I have to pay off the debt, I'm
0: oh, this wasn't, you know, a $5,000 win. This was $5,000 of debt that he was in.
1: Yeah, $5,000 of
0: that's
1: debt.
0: Hard. That's
1: and,
0: hard.
1: Some wins, of course, that's how it works. You get a few wins and then you think you're going to, recoup it all. But I think that...

0: people, especially young men, in my family, the one in particular, felt that they would win it all back, you know, and oh my God, it's like there has to be some regulation on the amount of advertising that clearly shows that this is like a fun, cool thing to do. And maybe it is, but there must be some limitations on how much money they can get from these young people, and even older people, but I'm talking about young people because that's my experience. There must be some limit that can be set so these people don't, accumulate all these losses. $5,000, $10,000 for a young person is cataclysmic for many of them.
1: David, thank you so much for calling in, because we were so aware going into the making of this hour of radio that this was a huge problem, particularly for young men. And I'm so glad to have someone call in and really speak to that in a first person experience, because you're speaking for so many concerned parents and friends and grandparents who are looking at the young people in their lives and quite concerned that they're able to participate in ways that get them into an incredible amount of debt. It seems to me that you have more than one question, so I'm going to turn to our two experts, Danny and Spencer. So first and foremost, David is really asking about some of the regulation, and we've gotten, Spencer, a little bit into that, but it just sounds to me like there are promises that aren't really working. I've seen the ads that that David is talking about, where, you know, one in whatever number of ads will be about how you can set measures to play safe. But I think I can understand that feels very disingenuous, because it's the safeguards don't appear to be working. But maybe you have a better sense of whether or not they are working, whether or not setting limits on how much money you're willing to lose a day or how much you want to spend per month. How useful are those limits on the tools? And then maybe we can get into the advertising in a minute.
2: Okay, yeah. So we'll hold off getting into the advertising just yet, but I want to say that it's such a terrific question and such an important perspective to talk about how the tools that are available for people who gamble to regulate themselves are perhaps not the whole story, and how more could be done from the regulatory or governmental side of things in order to keep things from progressing to this place where it seems. Like a really irresponsible system has unfolded around all of us. When it comes to the tools that are available to people, if you're in Ontario or Alberta or really any province, but particularly I call out Ontario and Alberta because they're looking at privatized online gambling right now. The number one thing that my research participants say is really important right from the start is to set limits before you gamble. So you are required to have the ability to do that through the apps where you gamble. So to set a firm limit on what you think would be the most that you'd be willing to lose, or the most amount of time you'd be willing to spend, or the most that you'd be willing to wager overall, or the number of deposits you make, all of these limits in Ontario and Alberta and elsewhere are required by regulation to be provided to you. But the thing is, compliance with this regulation doesn't necessarily mean that the company is going to be very forthcoming with you about how to find that tool. So you may need to dig through their website a little bit in order to do it. Sometimes it's right up front. Sometimes they encourage you to do it right when you create your account, and that's terrific. But sometimes you may need to do a little digging to find those kinds of tools. As well, if you've been gambling for some time, or you've gambled just a little bit and you've decided, yeah, this really isn't for me, and I'd like to make sure that I stay away from these sites, voluntary self-exclusion is a really great option in order to make sure that you're not able to access or put deposits into online gambling accounts. In Ontario, they've just almost 4 years now after opening their market, they've just released their coordinated voluntary self-exclusion program called BetGuard, which is useful because you only sign up for one thing and it bans you from several dozen different gambling websites all at once. Alberta, ahead of their market opening up, has registered the name selfexclusion.ca, so you could do it through there for the province of Alberta. Luckily for all of the other provinces, there is only one legalized

0: provincial gambling operator in each province. And so self-excluding through each one of those covers any legalized gambling that you might have accessible to you. But as you said, when advertising is this aggressive, and when it seems like all of the tools seem to be pointing to personal responsibility, we may question if enough is being done from the top to prevent problems from occurring in the first place and to protect population health.
1: I think one of the things that we could do in this hour is maybe workshop some possible solutions. You know, someone like David, who's worried about a young person in their life, may really like to know what to do, that instead of simply being at the mercy of advertising, or hoping that young people will opt for voluntary safeguards, you know, which is a lot to expect from very young people whose, you know, the rewards part of the brain is all firing and being stimulated. It's very difficult to unhook yourself responsibly from that.
0: Well, certainly. And the question as well is, you know, why should all responsibility fall to the individual when the people offering these products know very well that these products are habit forming, that they're addictive?
1: Nancy Rain is joining us now from Vernon, BC. Hi, Nancy. You have a question about marketing and advertising as well.
2: Yes, absolutely. I mean, if you look at other products that we're trying to discourage people from using, you know, alcohol products, cigarettes, certainly, there are strong restrictions about marketing. And what bothers me about the sports betting is when it became legal in Ontario, the airwaves were flooded across the country with nonstop advertising. And it's really, really tough, because if you like watching sports on TV, you're just, it's very, very upsetting to see continual advertising for gambling. And, you know, if you have to go and look for it and find it, that's one thing. But if it's being totally promoted as fun and exciting, no wonder we're having problems.
1: Nancy, thanks for that. I'm going to invite Danny to respond to some of what you're saying.
3: You know, I think all the concerns with this relentless advertising and the way it gives you a false impression of the odds of winning, it demonstrates how this argument that Dr. Murch was discussing about, well, people want to gamble, they're doing it illegally, wouldn't it be nice if we could convert those people into legal bettors so we can tax and regulate what they're doing and offer consumer protections? In an ideal world, sure, that would be preferable to a black market. But the reality is that by allowing all this advertising and making gambling look so enticing, we've dramatically increased the number of people who are betting. I think that's undeniable. And yet the powers that be in sports and the betting business resist conceding that. It's honestly dumbfounding that that's still up for debate. I also think when we're talking about who's at risk here, for so long and even still these days, people, I think, recognize that gambling addiction is tragic and a really brutal disorder for people who suffer from it to overcome. But it's often thought about as this peripheral issue, like a sliver of the population deals with it. And that's unfortunate, but it's by no means a mainstream concern. And I think a lot of surveys are demonstrating that, for one, young men who are the target demographic of all these ads, by and large, have higher rates of gambling problems nowadays. And the other thing is, people who might not have a full-blown gambling problem in a clinical sense are showing signs of problematic gambling. So one example is, a telltale sign of a problem is what's called chasing losses, which means you lose a bet and then you quickly bet again to try to win that money back. And you often end up digging your hole, you know, the hole you're in deeper and deeper. Roughly half of sports bettors nowadays admit that they sometimes chase losses. There was also a survey done a few months ago in the US that found that more than 40% of sports bettors say after losing a bet, they felt ashamed. This is much, much bigger than even at a high number, you know, 4, 5, 6% of people with a gambling problem. The idea that roughly half of people admit to those things, I think, just gives us a better sense of the scope of the danger here.
1: Thanks very much for that, Danny. If you're just joining us, we're talking about sports betting and also about gambling addiction that can be associated with that. We were speaking earlier about 2022, Ontario becoming the first province to allow private online gambling companies to operate here. We did reach out to iGaming Ontario for comment. They didn't respond to us before airtime, but their website says that all operators offer bettors the option to set limits, to say how much money they're willing to use or to lose in a day, how much they want to spend per month, how many hours they want to spend playing per day. Spencer, you highlighted some of the usefulness or lack of usefulness and impact that that can have. And we'll get into some more of that. But because that's limited to Ontario, our next caller, Mohamed Dokrat, has some questions about what that means when the advertising is still going out across the country, but there are limits in place. Hi, Mohamed. What did you want to ask our experts today?
4: Hi, thanks for taking my call. So, yeah, my issue is I live in Victoria, BC. I used to live in Ontario. I know gambling is legal in Ontario. Why do I have to put up with seeing literally a bazillion ads every time I watch any sporting event? And not only that, the fact that they actually, when they do analysis on whether it's hockey or FIFA or whatever, you're getting the betting numbers for these companies as well. And I find it offensive that I have to listen to all this nonsense because I do not support legalized gambling in Canada. It's absolutely ridiculous. And they used to be able to block ads from the U.S. when they showed the Super Bowl and things in the past. The technology is there. Why should we be inundated with this nonsense advertising all over the place? Everything you look at, including the boards in hockey games, have these ads streaming by constantly.
1: Mohamed, you know, you're the second or third caller who has pointed to the advertising. A caller earlier was talking about how aggressive the advertising is. The pervasiveness is something that we've had in this conversation already. So you're quite right. So Danny, maybe I could turn to you. I know you're joining us from the other side of the border in the United States, where rules are quite different. But you can understand, I imagine, you know, someone from a different region feeling completely bombarded by ads when their government has opted not to allow that kind of participation in sports gambling. Is there any conversation about how ads intended for different markets might actually be affecting people in places where that's illegal?
3: That's a good question. I know that, you know, if it's a national game and there's an ad in the stadium, let's say, everyone who's watching the game is going to see that, obviously. There's no question we're inundated. There's no question that even people in the industry worry that this is excessive. And yet one of the things that I always remember when this comes up and people, I think, rightfully vent about how exasperating it is to be bombarded with ads anytime you turn on a game is a conversation I had with a woman who used to work as the head of marketing insights at FanDuel, the largest online sports book in the US and a very large one in Canada as well. And she said that they did research about how customers felt about seeing all these ads. And they concluded that no matter how frustrating we find it, it has no impact on the bottom lines of these companies. As in, no one says, gosh, I can't stand seeing all these ads. I'm not going to bet with FanDuel or with one of their competitors. So there's nothing disincentivizing one of these companies from advertising so relentlessly. It'll end up just being a matter of regulation. And other countries, especially in Europe, have recognized that it's appropriate to significantly restrict ads. Some ban them outright during games. Some limit what hours of the day they can appear because they don't want kids being overexposed. I think that's in many respects the lowest hanging fruit. And a lot of other countries in the world have recognized that unlimited ads, especially when you're trying to watch sports, is a bad idea.

0: There's an interesting extra piece there about who advertises, because it isn't just advertisements. There's also endorsements. So you have exceptionally wealthy celebrities attaching their names to a product that, at least in the eyes of some of the people calling in today, are feeling that this is a really predatory form of advertising. We've heard the word aggressive more than once. And I'm just wondering how the star power plays into that, one, and two, if there's any accountability around that, if there's any flack, if there's anything coming back to those celebrities who are attaching their names to these products, that are causing harm. Danny.
1: I wish there was flack. I think there's a lot of shamelessness going on in all sorts of different respects in sports, and the greed being kind of out of control. But this is one example. I think the rules are a lot more lax in the U.S., where all sorts of star athletes and movie stars, from LeBron James, Tom Brady, and then when we're talking about actors, Kevin Hart, Halle Berry, the list goes on and on. So many have cashed in on this and are lending their star power to these companies. And I think the thing, the comparison that it brings to mind for a lot of people who've been studying this for a while is the way cigarettes used to be allowed to be to advertise, where so many TV shows were sponsored by cigarette companies, so many celebrities smoked in advertisements and made it look really cool, especially to young people. And that, I think, is the damage that this does most of all, is you see your favorite athlete or your favorite actor saying, "Hey, I bet you should too." And that has a real rub-off effect of normalizing this and making it seem harmless. That's why they're paid so much to star in these ads. And even if they're in an ad, but they're only saying "bet responsibly," I think viewers say, "Oh, you know, Connor McDavid or whoever else is saying I should go bet." That's really all that comes of it.
0: Spencer, did you want to add anything to the conversation about the power of celebrity in the advertising space when it comes to sports gambling?
2: Yeah, I would add to this as well, that there's, in the example of sports, there's specifically an issue that we're seeing more and more, especially as social media makes everyone reachable, that professional athletes, not just the athletes who are endorsing these products, but all professional athletes, as well as collegiate athletes and amateur athletes, are increasingly receiving abuse, vile, terrible comments on their social media feeds from aggrieved sports bettors, people who lost money because of these people's performance on the field, who then felt compelled to reach out and try and hurt that person or their loved ones. We're seeing tons of examples of this, and it's one more wrinkle to this whole issue that we're really trying to untangle right now. The other thing that I would add is, as it relates to advertising, which has been brought up, I think, by all callers so far, is that there is a bill in Canada ahead of a Senate-introduced bill federally that's in the House right now to try and put together a framework addressing sports betting advertisement. But it's kind of similar to what Danny said, where if we ban sports betting advertisement, what will remain will be the ability to advertise responsibility, or the ability to advertise e-casinos and to happen to buy your ad time during a sports match, right? Viewers are smart. They know that one firm will offer gambling of different types. And so recognizing that alcohol and tobacco and cannabis and gambling are all formally addictive products, according to psychologists like me, the only way out of this is if we start to treat alcohol and gambling in terms of advertising the way that we've treated cannabis and tobacco, to have sweeping bans on advertising for these products, the same way that Italy has done, that Belgium has done, and that Spain has done, except for a fairly narrow watershed in the middle of the night.
0: Thanks so much for that, Danny and Spencer. Mohammed, thank you for that important question. There's a little bit of frustration in the answer there, which is that it clearly isn't possible to completely shut out this kinds of advertising in spite of the law that might be in effect where you are in BC or anywhere else in the country. So lots more to get into. If you're just joining this conversation, we're talking about sports betting. We're talking about the possibility of gambling addiction. there are experts who are saying that participating in this World Cup and getting excited about betting can be a gateway to a gambling problem later on. So we're just trying to wrap our heads around that. And towards the end, I'm hoping to capture some of these ideas and maybe kind of workshop some of my ideas about what we can actually do, because there's so much overwhelm being expressed in the call from David, from Nancy, from Mohammed so far. I want to play a question from Sandra Straza, who is in Hythe, Alberta. On July 13th, Alberta is going to follow Ontario's footsteps and open its regulated market to private online gambling companies. And that leaves Sandra with these concerns.
3: How would they make these online gambling sites safe? That I don't really quite understand. If someone has a gambling problem, they're going to go for it. How do you make it safe for them to be able to gamble?
0: Spencer, you're working out of Alberta. How is the province trying to ensure safety in the regulated gambling market?
2: So Alberta's regulations for online gambling look quite a bit like Ontario's, with a couple notable additions. And so they include things like requirements for responsible gambling training among staff who work for these sites. They're required to provide information about how these games work and what lower risk gambling looks like, how to access support services and responsible gambling tools, the ability to set limits on time and deposits. People need to have the ability to put pauses on their accounts and to sign up for voluntary self-exclusion. And they need to have things like periodic reminders to update their limit setting. The big thing that Alberta does that's different from Ontario is that while both provinces have this rule about what's called proactive detection, this is the people who offer gambling need to look at your account data. And if it looks like you're spending money in a troubling way or a way that suggests a problem is occurring for you, they're supposed to reach out to you or to take action to try and prevent further harm from occurring. In Alberta, they've provided in these new regulations very clear indications of the kinds of metrics that online gambling companies need to look at. So the specific behaviors they should be looking at, things from the account they should be looking at, tools that have been used for managing play. This provides a fairly useful backstop, because what is possible in Ontario under a regulation that doesn't specify these kinds of things, and what has happened in the UK because their regulation didn't specify these kinds of things, is that when required to do proactive detection, private gambling firms realize that the system can be as simple or as complicated as they want to make it. And so, of course, for profit generating reasons, they might prefer that that system is really simple and doesn't catch a lot of people. So maybe their version of proactive detection involves checking their customer service emails once in a while to see if somebody has indicated that they have a health related gambling problem in those words, right? So then they only catch a handful of people. All of these different tools, whether they're effective or not, place the onus of harm prevention squarely on the people who are at risk for harm.
0: Right.
2: And right. What's really difficult there is we would prefer that problems not occur in the first place, right? We would like to do primary prevention of harms rather than to try and triage harms to prevent further harm from occurring later on.
0: What I've understood there when we were speaking to you before the show is that once you participate, especially if you're very young, and you participate in some of this betting, and it that there's a gateway effect, that it can set you up for seeking that high, for seeking that that rewards, getting stimulated in that your brain gets stimulated for kind of a rewards thinking that can lead to addictive behavior later on that might be avoidable if you hadn't started quite so young. Is that right, Spencer?
2: Yeah. So the way that I would try to untangle this is to say that with addiction, we understand that a single use of any addictive product is not going to cause a full-blown addiction syndrome. That's just not really how it works. But on multiple repeated uses, we find that the use of certain products like gambling, like alcohol, like tobacco, it does what's called reinforcing. So it reinforces future use. And that just means every time you use it, it makes it more likely that you're going to use it again in the future. And we find that this is particularly strong for young people. And we find that this is, in the case of gambling, particularly strong if you experience what's called an early big win. So if the first time you go out to gamble, you win big, like really big, it kind of sets the tone. It gives you an expectation that gambling is a rewarding and exciting thing to do. And then it's pretty hard to overcome that idea later on, right? The logical part of our brain might be able to explain to us that this is a bad idea to keep doing this. But the more reward-driven lower part of our brain still says, hey, this is a really good idea. And that's what makes addiction such a many-headed beast, right, and such a hard topic to address, both individually and as a society.

0: If you're just joining us, the voice you just heard is Spencer Murch, who's a cognitive psychologist. He's also a researcher at the University of Calgary. Alongside him, I have Danny Funt, who is a journalist, the author of the book Everybody Loses, The Tumultuous Rise of American Sports Gambling. We are talking about sports betting. We are talking about vulnerability to gambling. We're trying to lay down some of the ideas for helping people out if they are sliding into some kind of problem. And we will also be asking the question, how do you participate in sports betting, particularly now with the World Cup on, in a way that's healthy? Is there a way for this to simply be fun? You may have a question. You may be somebody who loves to gamble and is having a great time with this and disagree with some of what you're hearing in this conversation. You can reach us at 1-888-416-8333. Again, that's 1-888-416-8333. You can also reach us online at cbc.ca/myquestion. We connected with Francis St. Pierre in Toronto before the show, and this was his question.
1: What prompts the players themselves to be involved in, you know, something as shady as sports gambling? I mean, I know it's always existed, but yeah, I'm interested in what the psychology might be leading these athletes to really, you know, take a risk and lead them to gambling. Yeah, it's really dimmed my enjoyment of watching games and, you know, just wondering. There's always that question, nagging question, like, you know, why did a player do that or that or that? Yeah, I have a lot of questions about that.
0: Danny, how would you answer Francis's question?
2: It's something we're investigating for this upcoming season of Understood for the CBC that I'm hosting, because one of the modern poster boys for an athlete getting caught up in gambling and fixing games is Jonte Porter, the former player on the Toronto Raptors who was banned for life after he was caught meddling with the outcomes of games to help him and his conspirators win a lot of money. People might say, and did say, you know, today's athletes make so much money, they would never endanger all that salary by doing something so stupid as betting on themselves. They might say, there's so many people watching sports now from every angle with replays and high D, you know, HD TV and all this stuff. It would be very difficult to get away with fixing. And I think there's just an abundance of evidence to show that's not true. For one, a lot of athletes love to gamble. And if you think about the characteristics that make an athlete a superstar or highly successful, you know, never accepting defeat, being maniacally competitive, overestimating your odds of overcoming some difficulty, all of that would be really dangerous if applied to gambling. The other thing is, no matter how much money you're making, it can be very tempting to meddle with one small aspect of a game and make you and your friends a lot of money. That's what's happened with the NBA in a couple of instances. Allegedly, guys said, you know, my team is losing. We're not playing for much as far as, you know, trying to win a championship. If I just make sure I don't get a certain number of rebounds, let's say, what's the big deal? Who's even going to notice that or care much? And we can make a small fortune doing that. I think that's very tempting. So yeah, this is a huge problem, both for the real instances and also the cynicism that it inspires, where now every time there's a strange play or a strange officiating decision, people say, aha, This is more evidence of a game being rigged by gamblers. I think that's really corrosive. And some surveys indicate that a lot of sports fans now feel that way.
0: I follow the World Cup for many, many years. And I remember a time where, you know, you would laugh a little bit because a player fell down and there was a lot of drama about, you know, and then the replay would come and they hadn't been hit at all. But the sense of distrust in players and the injuries that they have was more about some slightly bad, slightly naughty behavior on the field, but it wasn't a full-on deception. Whereas I'm certainly definitely seeing online exactly what you just mentioned. Much more cynicism about athletes, about their injuries, about whether or not a game has been thrown. Of course, the Raptors example doesn't help things at all. But it is really interesting to watch. Danny, as a journalist and as someone who's observing this a lot of the time, you'll have noticed then that when you watch a sports game today, everything that we're hearing from our callers, the gambling ads being everywhere in the stadium, the broadcasts, the commercials upon commercials, in fact, one after the other sometimes. But it wasn't always this way. Professional leagues used to be very hostile to gambling and having it be part of sports. There was definitely a separation between those things. What changed?
2: Well, you're absolutely right. They were as emphatically anti-gambling as you could possibly imagine. Less than a decade ago, the commissioner of Major League Baseball, Bud Selig, at the time, said that gambling is an evil and the deadliest possible thing that could happen to sports would be the expansion of legal gambling. So to see all of the commissioners go from speaking that way to now being so aggressively enthusiastic about integrating the business of gambling with that of sports and encouraging states and provinces and all sorts of governments to allow as much gambling as possible, it's dumbfounding. It makes your head spin. And they don't offer much to justify it. So the public argument is generally that this somehow improves the integrity of sports because by being able to monitor betting and odds changes at legal sports books, you can identify if something fishy is happening and investigate accordingly. There's a lot of good reason to be skeptical of that argument. I think the evidence suggests that legal gambling is more likely to corrupt sports than protect it. But really, from my reporting, what changed was they recognize that their most valuable asset to the business of sports are media rights, these multi-billion dollar deals to show sports. And they saw a lot of worrisome trends with viewership. People not wanting to sit through a three-hour game, especially young people, the audience aging, people canceling subscriptions to TV, cable deals, and that threatened sports. And yet sports is also so valuable now because it's one of the few things we'll watch and sit through commercials in order to watch a game live. So they were looking down the road and saying, what can we do to shore up the value of our games to broadcasters? And gambling was an obvious opportunity because gamblers watch more than twice as many games and they watch to the ends of blowouts to see how a bet ends up playing out, even when the winner or loser has long since been decided. So the idea that they could hook their audience to an unprecedented degree and have people watching all sorts of games they never cared about because they're so suddenly excited to have skin in the game with legal bets, that was irresistible to professional sports.
0: Thanks very much for that, Danny. We reached Tina Gerard in Abbotsford, British Columbia before the show, and this was her question.
3: My son, who's a recent high school graduate, is, you know, starting into online gambling, and also his friends are as well. And what I'm seeing is that it's actually becoming a source of income for them because of the challenge of finding permanent and regular work. And I guess, like, for them, they see this as easy, fast money, which my concern is that then to enter a workforce where it's the 9-to-5 and it's not as fast and easy, how do you instill kind of this transition into a workforce when they see gambling as a fast, easy way to get money to sustain them?
0: Spencer, as someone who understands and studies cognitive psychology, I imagine you have some thoughts on Tina's question.
4: Yeah. Thank you, Tina. It's a really difficult spot to be in, but I want to be really clear that gambling, regardless of what game you're talking about, the house always wins. The odds are always tipped so that across infinite plays, the house earns infinite money. And so although some people may have the perception that they're winning at gambling, ultimately, save for a very few cases around the world, you end up at a loss. These games, right, the statistical realities of these products mean that eventually the bill comes due. And so I want to be really clear that gambling is, in the vast majority of cases, unless you are one of 10 people who finds themselves in the World Series of Poker every year, gambling is going to be a source of loss rather than gain. And it really is a difficult position that we find ourselves in here in Canada, because we've spent quite a lot of time in recent weeks talking about how fragile our economy is nationally, and within our own households, we feel that. The kitchen table economics we all face are in a very tenuous place right now. And so we may be standing back and questioning, why are we expanding gambling right now? And why is it that a handful of firms who are mainly based in Gibraltar and Curacao and Delaware, why are they walking away with 80% of the revenues from Ontario?
0: There's so much more to think about there. Sadly, we're already at the end of this hour and there is much more to say. Spencer, we kind of wanted to end on a bit of a workshop note. So I've been really thinking about some of the things that both you and Danny have been saying about spotting problematic gambling, seeing somebody chase their losses, as you described it, when they're in a deep hole and they just keep thinking they're going to win it back. And also the other side of things, holding lawmakers accountable. There was an attempt in Ontario and now in Alberta to create safe means for betting and gambling, but both you and Danny have pointed out that there are some problems in the understanding of how gambling works that is embedded in some of that law already. So if we think about helping, if we think about, you know, someone who's at home thinking about all of this, either they are inundated with the advertising and would like to hold someone accountable for it, or on the other end of things, are very worried about an individual, what would you suggest? Where can we have some action to actually take control of this situation? Spencer?
4: Yeah, thank you so much. For an individual who's worried or annoyed by the level of advertising that they've seen in recent years, I would encourage them to get in touch with their members of parliament and their members of legislative assembly, and to let them know that banning sports gambling advertisements is not enough, that these companies have too many workarounds, and that there needs to be a comprehensive approach like we see in European nations such as Italy, such as Belgium, such as Spain. When it comes to an individual who's worried about their loved one and the level of gambling that that person is experiencing, it can feel really hopeless and really isolating because of the level of stigma around problem gambling. But I want to encourage you to reach out to your province's gambling helpline. So if you're in Ontario, that's called Connects Ontario. If you're in Quebec, that's called Gambling Help and Referral. Alberta Health Services has a similar one. I promise you, they are not just there to help people who themselves are experiencing gambling problems. They are there to help loved ones as well and help you find the resources that are going to give you the support you need to have those difficult conversations in the days ahead. For somebody who's trying to decide if gambling is going to be okay for them, I would say the data is very clear that online gambling, especially online casino gambling, is particularly harmful. And so if you're not currently somebody who gambles, I wouldn't pick it up. Just don't, if you don't have to do it, don't do it. Because everybody thinks that they're not going to develop an addiction. Everybody thinks that they're going to be the exception for these habit-forming products. And a lot of those people end up mistaken. If you're already gambling, I would encourage you to check out and apply the lower risk gambling guidelines. So in a particular month, make sure not to gamble more than 1% of your household income. Don't gamble more than 4 days per month, and don't gamble on more than two different types of gambling in a particular month. If you feel as though,
0: No, please. A final note there is fine. I think this is so helpful for folks. Thank you.
4: I'll end it here. If you are worried about what happens when you gamble, or how you feel when you gamble, if you find that you're often chasing losses, or you feel very guilty about the level of gambling that you're experiencing, or you feel as though you're not in control all the time when you're gambling, please reach out to your local provincial gambling helpline. They will help you to know where to go and what steps to take next. I promise the support is out there and that help is available.
0: Spencer and Danny, we've run out of time too soon, but thank you so much for all of this. What an important topic to get into. I suspect it won't be the last time we would discuss it, but thank you for today.
4: Thank you. This was wonderful.
2: Thanks for having me.
0: Spencer Murch is a cognitive psychologist and researcher at the University of Calgary. Alongside him, we had Danny Funt, who is a journalist and the author of Everybody Loses, The Tumultuous Rise of American Sports Gambling. And you can actually hear Danny continue this conversation. He is hosting the upcoming season of the CBC podcast Understood. That's going to be a deeper dive into online gambling and the boom that we're seeing right now. 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Again, that is the CBC podcast Understood. I'm Saroja Coelho. Just Asking is live across the country on CBC Radio 1 on Saturday afternoons, 4 p.m. Eastern, 1 p.m. Pacific. 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That's 1-888-416-8333. You can find and follow us wherever you get your

Indigenous artists rising. You are hearing Snotty Nose Res Kids there. But there are so many sounds to get into over this next hour. We are in the countdown to Indigenous Peoples Day and we are going to party. We are building a playlist. It could be Jeremy Dutcher or Tia Wood, Alisipi or Zune. The artists who you love are going to contribute to this playlist today. Now, these might be folks who embrace traditional sounds 1 minute and then just drop some crazy boom bap and it's all Indigenous futurism. Today, you are going to hear Lonely Prairie Grass Heartbreakers. You are going to hear Northern Pop Princesses. You're going to hear rappers from the res. It is Indigenous Peoples Day tomorrow, and what a celebration. Just have a lean in for this.

So the voice you're hearing here, isn't that lovely? That is Sarah Kay singing Do You Think of Me? Lilting country pop. I mean, this is one you just want to sing along to. Sarah Kay is Ojibwe and Cree. She's a singer-songwriter from Thunder Bay, Ontario. She is a member of Lake Helen First Nation, and she is just one of our three music experts today. But, okay, maybe Honey and Sunsets is not your thing. For your Indigenous Peoples playlist, we got lots of variety. Maybe you want something that's a little bit more R&B or a few rap verses, East Coast style.

Wolf Castle. Behind me there, you've got reggae artist Jamila. She sounds so good too. In addition to making his own music, Wolf Castle launched the only indigenous label in Atlantic Canada. He's from Pabano First Nation in New Brunswick, and he is also taking your questions today about indigenous music and building that best playlist for tomorrow's celebration. But it's really impossible to define indigenous music right now. I mean, we're in a real renaissance. There is just emergence happening everywhere, every genre, every corner of the country. And there is no single voice. There is no single experience. It's just this ongoing tale weaving in and out of each other's experiences. There's joy, there's sadness. And you've certainly heard this chapter of the tale.

0: So anybody who ever listens to me over on CBC Music knows how much I love, love, love this artist. OG Cree singer-songwriter Asen Abbey with Edge of the Earth, music that won him 2 Junos this year. I mean, you listen to this and he is offering his heartbeat as a drum beat. I get chills listening to this, and I've heard this song like 1,000 times. Hailing from Sandy Lake First Nation, Asen Abbey rounds out this panel of music experts taking questions about Indigenous music today. You don't need to know anything about Indigenous art and music to get in on this conversation. You may just want a moment of closeness, a moment of discovery. I mean, what a wonderful way for us to just connect across the country. You might like to ask what it's like to write, to record, to tour. Maybe you want to know about the emerging record labels across the country. Indigenous-led music making is so incredible right now. Or maybe you just really love pop music, rock music, hip hop. You just want to get in on the bands and artists that you want to add to your playlist. Asen Abbey, Wolf Castle, and Sarah Kay joining me for the next hour. You can call at 1-888-416-8333. Again, with any questions about the Indigenous music scene right now, 1-888-416-8333. Asen Abbey, Wolf Castle, and Sarah Kay, welcome to the show.
1: Hello.
2: Hey.
0: Hey. All right. So the voice we just came off there is Asen Abbey, Edge of the Earth. I mean, that song just feels so incredibly optimistic. I don't know that's how you meant it, but it just feels like these wide open vistas of the future opportunity staring into something in the not too far off. What does the song mean to you?
2: That is kind of you definitely hit it there. I wrote that song in Italy, of all places. Well, I started there. And yeah, it is kind of shedding of an old self. It is hopefulness. It is, I was touring and I remember having a day off and kind of walking around the city and then sitting down and kind of just taking in like the last 3 years at that point of like all the places I've gotten to go to, not like basically getting to, you know, do my dream job. If you can even call it a job, it doesn't feel like it that often. just realizing I'm on a path getting to a place I want to get to. And that was like a crazy realization. And that's kind of where the song was born.
0: I love that idea. The shedding of skin, the emergence of something new. You can really hear that in that song. Sarah, we heard your song a little bit earlier there. You are not only a musician, you are a writer, you are a reporter, you're a radio host. Music is such an interesting vehicle to choose for telling part of your own story. Why is that a special form of storytelling?
1: Yeah, I think music has always been my number one, and everything else kind of just helped bring other stories to life and share stories in a different way. But music is so special because I feel like it's universal and something that we all can understand and feel. And there's something to be said about being able to just play music and say these messages, but not have to have the full conversation all the time. And so it's just letting the music do the talking. So music has just been kind of, my vehicle in connecting with people, which is the best part about all of this.
0: Wolf Castle, you got to get in here as well. Indigenous rap and hip hop, I mean, it's an explosion right now. We heard Snotty Nose Res Kids there, but the list is long. I mean, Hallucination, JB the First Lady. I wonder what you think it is about hip hop, about this genre that is resonating with Indigenous artists like you.
3: Oh, you know, it's so easy to just like slip into that genre because like it touches the soul, right? Hip hop is a very autobiographical kind of genre. Historically, it's like one of the best ways to tell your story and really represent where you're from. And what I love a lot about hip hop is how accessible it is as a genre, where all you really need to start is a beat with you could make with your hands hitting a table, and you just need to write, you know, like you don't need instruments. And the reason I say that is because that was my entry point into being a musician. I was not an artist. Like I wasn't a musician from a young age. I couldn't play any instruments or do anything at all, but I could write. So, it's super accessible. And, there are a lot of challenges in a lot of communities and lack of access to certain things, like, you know, like music lessons are out of the question for me as a kid and many other things. So, you know, I just love how accessible and fun hip hop can be, because not only can you represent where you're from, but you can also just write songs to make your friends laugh, you know?
0: Thanks so much for that. Wolf Castle, Sarah Kay, and Ace and Abby. The three of you actually all kind of know each other, as folks tend to on this scene. So do feel free to just jump in. We're going to have a bit of a messy bedroom chat today instead of a standard question, answer. I kind of think of this as our music party. I am so thrilled to have all three of you here. If you're joining from home or in the car, wherever you are, you can call and speak to any of these wonderful music experts, music makers. It doesn't matter what your question is. You might just be looking for your next great summer listen. We have a playlist of music to play for you today. You may have a favorite artist. Maybe you love The Weeknd, or you love Jesse Reyes, or you're just looking for someone, something similar to the songs you already love, and you've never really had a chance to get closer to Indigenous music and Indigenous art. It is a renaissance right now, discovery without end. Give us a shout, 1-888-416-8333. Again, with your questions about Indigenous music, the Indigenous scene, or recommendations for your playlist, 1-888-416-8333. Wolf Castle, we were just talking about the hip hop scene, and I want to throw on something that actually Sarah Kay recommended to us already. So we're going to get into some of the music here. This is Big Tones, an Indigenous rapper based out of Saskatchewan. A little bit of the latest single here. This is Things Get Easier.

0: that is just the tiniest snippet of Things Get Easier from Big Tones. I love that little Outkast moment there. So fresh, so clean. Sarah Kay, maybe you could tell us a little bit about why this music is resonating with you right now.
1: Yeah, well, Big Tones, I want to start with off by saying, is probably one of the nicest human beings I've ever met. So when you're listening to him, it feels like a big hug, and he is just a big warm hug. And so we met back last year doing CBC Reverie, and we had some time to collab together, and I was creating hip hop music and writing with him. And so I was going outside of my comfort zone, and I was getting to explore this genre a lot more. And I just feel like he does such a good job at kind of bringing an old school into like today. And I just feel like the topics that he's talking about just resonate so heavily with me, and I feel it. And I just know that everything that he's writing comes from his heart, and he takes it so seriously because he wants to be that role model for Indigenous people, for Indigenous youth. And so I'm so proud to like call him a friend and say that I know this talented musician, and I can't speak highly enough about him because he's just so great.
0: There's something about the old school vibe in that track as well, which is just so fun and familiar right away. And then all of a sudden you've got this artist that you may not have discovered before telling you his story. Cora Wolseley is joining us from New Brunswick and was looking for a recommendation. Now, Cora, did you just have that music in your ears, the Big Tones?
2: Yeah, I did. Yeah, took notes.
0: You did. So yeah. Snotty Nose Res Kids is already on your playlist, and you are looking for other recommendations. Is that right?
2: Yeah, I mean, I just, every time I listen to them, I just want, like, I just want more. And I also just kind of want to know, like, how we can get artists like that just pumping out more music, like, it more funding, like, I don't know, I just want more of it.
0: That's great. I love that you're asking that question. So I'm going to split it into two. First, let's go playlist hunting. Wolf Castle, get in here. Someone who's listening to lots of hip hop and rap and genres. Yeah, let's go.
3: Yeah, and you call from
2: Wolf
3: New Brunswick,
2: Castle,
3: right?
2: You are on my list.
3: Yeah, New Brunswick. Time. Hey, I'm in Fredericton. I'm in Freddy.
2: Oh, I know it.
3: Hey, listen, if you're looking for more hip hop music, obviously I was gonna plug myself, because you know, that's what rappers gotta do. I would recommend, there's an artist I really love out of Toronto who's emerging called Widase. It's W-I-I-D-A-A-S-E-H. Widase. Really great lyricist, super awesome tracks, and I really, really love what he's putting out. Also a huge fan of, City Natives. They got Beats on there. That's another rapper from there. There's Todd, who is formerly known as Shift from the 902. And I could probably keep going if you let me.
0: Cora, if that's going too fast for you, don't you worry. We're going to try and put together a playlist and connect it. So we'll try and figure out how we're going to share this music with folks, because you might not be in a place where you could just write all of that down in one go. Wolf Castle, thank you so much for that. I mean, the scene is really, really diverse. I'm wondering how Hallucination is sitting with you.
3: Hallucination? Oh, yeah. I mean, they're an incredible group, right? And you know, I remember listening to, you know, like, they changed names, right? They used to be A Tribe Called Red. I remember hearing that music, you know, 10 years ago, and feeling so amazed and seen, really, because that kind of representation, you know, they kind of shot up and everybody knew about them for a long, forever. And it was just something I'd never seen before, growing up on a reserve and having no real visibility. I like to joke that, like, the only media representation any Indigenous people had when I was a kid was the movie Smoke Signals. That movie that was on a VHS tape in probably every reserve across Turtle Island. So it was nice to have even more stuff. And it's been incredible the last decade watching the Hallucination, you know, continue to push forward music and create a new genre. It's quite incredible to watch and very inspiring.
0: Well, Cora, we're going to rifle through our crates for a minute and try and find that. We're going to play a little bit of the track Land Back. This is for you, Cora, a little bit of Hallucination.

0: Just a little bit of Land Back from the Halusi Nation. You just heard Wolf Castle talking about that music. Cora, you're still on the line. How's that landing with you?
1: Oh, I love Halusi Nation. Yeah, absolutely.
0: Okay.
1: Hey, can I do one more shout out? And if anybody has any recommendations for this also, I'd love to hear it.
0: Go for it, Cora. We love a music lover today.
1: Oh, nice. Well, so Tinge is also so totally different
0: yes.
1: style, but
2: oh, yo. You know,
0: okay, so for the folks for the folks that don't know Tinge, Sarah, maybe you could just tell us a little bit about who they are and why you're screaming yes.
3: I got to see Tinge in Winnipeg, and it was such a good live show. And I want to say that they do like a mixture of a few things, and they're like indie, they're rocky, they've got a little like edge to them. So I feel like they do such a good job at influencing a bunch of these different genres. I just can't speak highly of them more highly because they're also so great. I'm like, I'm just so happy. I'm like, oh, right, this person and this person. So there's so much.
0: Well, thanks so much for that, Sarah. And Cora, thanks so much for being so enthusiastic. I hope we put a few things on your playlist for the summer. If you're just joining us, we are just having fun for the next 45 minutes. It's Indigenous

0: 1-888-416-8333. Again, that's 1-888-416-8333. We have Praveen joining us right now. Hi there, from Brampton, Ontario. Praveen, how do I say your last name?
1: It's a big one. It's a tricky one. Nandagiri, you can say that.
0: Thanks. Okay, great. Praveen, what's your question for our music panel today?
1: The sounding of some of these indigenous music I heard in some of the movie shows, especially the Longmire Netflix series, I was kind of fascinated with the non-English, you know, the lyrics and the soundings of some specific instruments that they use. I was kind of fascinated, but I don't have the knowledge of the artists and where to look for. Just to give you a little background, like I listen most of the times to pop music. The Weeknd, the Bruno Mars, Katy Perry, and earlier I used to listen Backstreet Boys and Britney Spears, things like that. But what I'm looking for is some inspiring indigenous music that gives me a knowledge of these their tradition, their cultures, and the different instruments that they use, you know, if you understand what I mean.
0: Absolutely, we understand what you mean. Praveen, stick with us. So I'm going to pass you first and foremost to Ace and Abby, who took home two Junos this just in March, and has just, you know, just produced a prolific amount of music in the last few years. Ace and Abby, as you're listening to this wish to get closer to the music. So Praveen likes Bruno Mars, likes pop music, and I'm thinking maybe of love.
2: Yeah. I got a few off the top of my head.
0: Awesome.
2: When he said that list of artists that he likes, my immediate thought was, yeah, like Love, Sebastian Gaskin.
0: Oh, for sure. Sebastian Gaskin.
2: Yeah. A lot of Weeknd in that. Jessa Sky. Oh, man. I feel... like maybe this is a little more kind of leaning into the Aurora pop kind of music, but like Anima Aura
0: from Quebec
2: is big, massive productions and really high energy tracks. There's so much good music, but yeah, Love has been like a really exciting act I've been seeing kind of really popping off over the last, like, man, the last year has been doing so much work, and like she's just kind of everywhere right now. So yeah, that's such a good list to start.
0: Okay, so Praveen, we're going to play you a couple of tracks, but first I want to tell you a little bit more about Love, because Ace and Abby, you're absolutely right. She has come out of nowhere, and what a voice. I mean, just an absolutely wonderful singer. You put on your list the track Mama. So we've got a bit of that, but I wanted to invite you to talk a little bit about the track. Maybe I'll just tell folks at home. She is a Cree singer-songwriter. She's from Poundmaker Cree Nation in Saskatchewan. The sound here is a little different from anything we've really heard in the playlist so far. A lot of R&B, a lot of neo-soul. Wow, the neo-soul scene in Saskatchewan is big anyway, but she is carving out a really special place for herself as an Indigenous musician. Ace and Abby, why did you choose the song Mama?
2: Well, that's actually how I was introduced to Love. Like, I think like Love had this bit of a viral moment when that video came out, and it was just like her standing in this field singing this song, and like the grass was just kind of blowing, and it was just very, very like ethereal looking. But then she started to sing, and it was kind of just like, okay, all right, it was just really fresh and really refreshing. And so I just started following her journey. I was just like, it was just really cool to see like Indigenous artists, like, you know, moving their way into that pop world and like just doing it really well. The track itself, you know, she's talking about like, you know, motherhood, and you know, that's such a beautiful thing for especially musicians. And, you know, like it's such a, trying to balance like a personal life and music is such a difficult thing to do. Mm-hmm. See her doing it is kind of pretty inspiring.
0: Well, why don't we sink into the sounds of Love? Praveen, I know that you're looking for some faster pop tracks. This one is a little slower, but just to, like, wait for this voice. Here we go.

0: That's just so pretty. That's Mama. The voice there is Love. Just a wonderful, wonderful singwriter. Singer-songwriter. Okay, but Praveen, I promised you also some beats. I'm just going to see if we manage to get some Sebastian Gaskin. Unfortunately not. We're going to keep looking for that before the end of the hour because he is a really fantastic artist. Thanks so much for hanging out with us. I'm going to go to Wolf Castle for a second on this one because Tia Wood has just turned like quite a big corner in her music. So she has been, you know, she comes from a singer-songwriter family. She is Saddle Lake Cree Nation. She's from Alberta, Plains Cree, Coast Salish too. And she started out with a lot of really traditional Indigenous storytelling, a lot of really traditional sounds in her music. And then she left Saddle Lake, went to the big bright lights of LA, and there's been like this incredible convergence in her sound. I'm wondering if you're hearing what I'm hearing there.
1: Yeah, I love the convergence, right? I mean, one of the best things about Indigenous music is kind of how we mix those two things together, right? Like the traditional and the modern. And I think like another thing too that people might forget when thinking about Indigenous music and listening to it is traditional kind of sounds like it's stuck in the past or far away, but that is the complete opposite. Like if you listen to Indigenous music across Turtle Island, across you know, and beyond that, you hear that like traditional sounding music is just a continuation of a rich, vibrant culture that already has existed and is still evolving, right?
0: Yeah, absolutely. Okay, here's a little bit of her latest. And I just want to say, Tia Wood, making history, she is the first Indigenous woman to sign to Sony Music, which is huge. Here's a little bit of her track, Stimulated.

0: Okay, Praveen, I wonder how that one's landing with you. Tia Wood with Stimulated. Is that inching a little closer to some of the sound that you might add to your playlist? Oh, I don't know if we've still
1: absolutely.
0: Got... Oh, yeah?
1: Absolutely, yeah, absolutely. Yeah.
0: She's got quite a voice, eh? I don't know if Praveen can hear me, but maybe I'll just turn it back to our three guests. No worries there at all, Praveen. Thanks so much for calling in with your request. Anyone who's listening, that was Praveen joining us from Brampton and asking about the songs to listen to right now, was saying that he likes Bruno Mars and some others. Ace Anabi had recommended this artist.

0: It's Navi. He's got such a cool voice, eh? That's Sebastian Gaskin we're listening to. What is it about this voice, this artist, that made you recommend him?
1: I don't want to say nepotism, but he's a really good friend of mine. No, but he's a really good friend
0: of mine. Let's call it community support.
1: He's just wildly prolific, and like true. It's crazy because he can kind of navigate his way through almost every genre. Like, he was showing me like a little country demos he was working on, and I was like, man, yeah, like he can bop around and like. I've worked with him a couple times, and I've just seen him in the process, and like, man, he's just such a prolific songwriter and great guitar player and great singer. And yeah, the ability to just be able to genre jump the way he does is not a skill that everybody possesses.
0: That's really true. I've heard really like really fast, hard, biting music from him, and then these really like soft, really touching pieces of music. So you're right about the incredible range there. If you're just joining us and you're listening to this playlist, this throw it all together, throw it down listening session that we're in the middle of, you can join us on the air and ask about Indigenous music in Canada. As you can hear, there is no single genre, there is no single experience. We got so many stories, so many sounds at the table. I have three artists with me in this conversation: Wolf Castle, Mi'kmaq rapper and producer. You just heard the voice of a Juno Award-winning OG Cree singer-songwriter, Asa Nabi. And of course, we also have Sarah Kay with us, who is a writer, who is a radio host and also a singer. We are listening to their music. We are listening to music that they love. You can join us at 1-888-416-8333. Again, that's 1-888-416-8333. Henry Baker is joining us from Castleman, Ontario. Hi, Henry.
2: Hello.
0: Hi there. So you're getting in on our music party. What did you want to ask our music panel today?
2: Well, I'm classically trained, and I'm wondering, and I enjoy choir vocals, choir singing, and so on. I'm wondering if there's any Indigenous artists that are classically trained, or even if they're not classically trained, but they've maybe composed songs that would draw on traditional sounds like throat singing, or even the song that we just heard on the radio. It's very portable, you know, like it really could be sung in many different kinds of ways. I'm just wondering if you might know of any Indigenous artists that might have that kind of experience and have scored some songs that could be used in a choir.
0: Oh, those are that's a lovely question. So we're going to get into more than one person. Sarah, I hear you wanting to elbow in there. Please jump in.
3: Well, I think the first person that comes to my mind right away, and I do want to honor them, is Chris Dirksen. I had the privilege of meeting Chris when they came and played with the Thunder Bay Symphony Orchestra, and I was working with that organization at the time, and they do such a wonderful job at kind of, incorporating our sounds and our stories, but also, bringing that classically trained ear to it. So a cellist, I think, originally. So I think that's someone that you should dive into and explore. And it's sadly, we have lost them in this life. And so I think the special thing is that their music will always live on. And I think that's why I wanted to say that first and foremost before we kind of touch on anybody else.
0: Sure. You know what? We're going to throw on some music from Chris Dirksen. Henry, if you don't know this composer at all, Chris Dirksen is a Cree cellist, was a Cree cellist, passed away very recently in a car accident, and is just being celebrated and remembered. You can hear, as Sarah speaking, just what the weight of that. This one is War Cry.

0: There's no way to get in on this music without actually almost feeling like you're injuring it. That is Chris Dirksen, War Cry. Absolutely beautiful composition. Sarah, now that we actually have that in our ears, Henry looking for Indigenous composers to discover. Wow, there's just so much in this, right? We've got so many different cultures, traditional sounds coming together so beautifully. I'm wondering what you hear in this that touches you.
1: Yeah, thank you. I feel like for me, there's a longingness. There's like this anticipation that creeps up on you. And I feel like I'm sitting somewhere and I'm picturing like land, and I'm picturing like this fusion of feelings and sounds. So I feel like this song is such a good example of bringing together all of those feelings in a way that one doesn't overtake the other.
0: Yeah, it's really emotional music. That's Chris Dirksen joining our summer playlist. Henry, I want to offer a different composer, more in the direction of opera. Wolf Castle, I'm thinking that maybe because the artist I'm about to speak to is an East Coast artist, I imagine you already know who I'm going to mention. I was thinking about the music of Jeremy Dutcher, and I'm wondering how Jeremy's music, what it's meant to you.
2: Oh yeah. And you know what? I was going to recommend if you were going to ask me.
0: So, great. Perfect. Of course, right? I read your mind.
2: Yeah. Of course. Yeah. Jeremy Dutcher, amazing. Holistic way, classically trained musician. Also, you know, you could argue musicologist and doing a lot of work for language preservation. Like, you know, Jeremy, as a lot of people know, released a record that was all about, you know, his traditional language of Holistic'we, and it was just, it's just an amazing kind of project, right? Because it was classical music, modern sounds, but also inspired by these really old recordings on, I don't know, like phonographs or whatever, of ancient, like just like older songs, like they were a century old, right? And the last thing you want is for that stuff to be forgotten about or be erased. And Jeremy did an incredible thing by bringing that to the present and not recontextualizing it, but just, you know, making sure that we didn't forget about that. And we still remembered that language. And that was certainly a mission Jeremy had with that first record. And he's continued to just make amazing, inspiring music. And just, you know, really inspiring.
0: Henry, if I could come back, thanks so much, Wolf Castle. Henry, if I could come back to you, I'm just wondering if you've ever heard of Jeremy Dutcher before.
3: I think I've heard of him, but not, you know, that's about it.
0: Okay, hold the phone, because I'm gonna play you Skeetje Nwigwuk, which is really, really beautiful. Jeremy is a classically trained tenor. I mean, this is a voice that I think is just one of the finest in the country, and listening to a full album is Wolf Castle was just kind of describing, is actually really an experience. You want to turn the lights low. You want to just sit and resonate with this music and do nothing else. This is not multitaskers music. This is for communing. Just listen to this. It's good. We're having a teeny tiny problem firing that piece of music, but our technical producer, Will, is on it. Here we go. This is Skeetje Nwigwuk from Jeremy Dutcher.

0: mean, that voice is just something else. Ace and Abby, I see that you're nodding there as the music kind of washes over you. When you listen to Jeremy, what are you hearing there?
1: Yeah, just so much spirit, you know, like I think to echo what Wolfcastle said, yeah, like he just put so much work into that revitalization and kind of breathing this contemporary sound into it. Yeah, you know, I've had the pleasure of like, you know, becoming friends with Jeremy, being able to like see him perform these songs in different parts of the world and just see how it impacts, you know, like I think we were all the way in like Denmark at like the Tonder Festival, and he was just, it was, I don't know, just, you know, to see the impact of these songs and for them to, yeah, still carry the same weight, like so far away from the places they were born. Yeah. And it's so beautiful to see. So yeah, he really carries that fire and just kind of carries the ancestors with him, you know, like, and he's just a lovely human too.
0: Yeah, I've also seen Jeremy Dutcher live, and it's an experience. It really is. The other piece there is how much language protection and renewal there is in that music, which Ace and Abby, I know that has been important to you. And Sarah and Wolfcastle, I'm guessing, you know, what language Indigenous music is in, and that all of that resonates. So that's probably feeling like it's part of that historical capture, that sense of building community. Ace and Abby, I see you nodding, and I wonder how you're sort of thinking about music's role in preserving history and also preserving, connecting, and growing language.
1: I mean, at the heart of it, that's what music does. I mean it's like, I don't know, it's been really kind of beautiful to see so many different artists from across Turtle Island kind of take that and uphold that, you know, like when we were talking about classical music too, like another thought that I had was like Diantha Edmonds, who does that really beautifully as well. She kind of takes these orchestral arrangements and adds like a Inuktitut.
0: Yeah, yeah.
1: And she just won the Juno for, I think, like contemporary classical composition of the year, I believe. And yeah, like I kind of dove into the music recently because I met her in an elevator in Halifax, like I want to say like a month ago. Like I walked into this elevator and she was just there in this like gorgeous shimmery gown and like these like sealskin earrings. And I was just getting there and like I was just kind of frumpy coming from the airport. And then like we're in the elevator, just the two of us, and she kind of just like, she gets up first and she walks by and she's like, I'm a big fan, and then leaves. I was like, wait, who are you? And we got to chat for a while. Yeah, it's like, just like these really, you know, really humble people doing such incredible things. Diantha, Jeremy, and this, you know, just doing the work because they have to. And not because like anyone's asking them. And so to see that kind of rise to the surface and for them to kind of get their flowers, it's like been a really kind of beautiful thing. And something I really, yeah, you know, it's really beautiful to see here in Canada, because like I've been across the world now and kind of spent time with different Indigenous cultures and kind of see like, you know, I feel like we're there's still so much work to be done, but I see that we're kind of further along than other places for sure.
0: You know, as someone who's not Indigenous, music has been this incredible way to encounter all of that culture that you're speaking about. You know, I arrived at CBC Music. I'd been overseas for a number of years, and I wasn't practiced at speaking the titles, the artists' names, and over time, it's been, you know, 6 years now. The music sings those words to you. Even the ones that are in English are inviting you into a whole world view and into new histories. I just found it such a wonderful way to normalize my neighbors' experiences and lives and language and the way that where the language sits in their mouths, how percussive it is, how beautiful it is, where it turns into poetry. So I really hear you on that. And I mean, the humility in some of the artists that you've just been describing is absolutely palpable. Henry, thank you so much for taking us down that avenue. Jill Jonette is joining us now from Winnipeg. Hi, Jill. Jill, are you on the line? Can you hear me?
2: Excited to be online. Yes, I can hear you. I'm so excited.
0: What is your question for our panel? We're excited you're here too.
2: I'll start with a very short preamble. Winnipeg is a city with a really strong Indigenous presence, and I am a 50-year-old or almost 50-year-old woman. Growing up, Indigenous music was not really present in my lifestyle. And I am so happy to be able to experience Indigenous sounds and Indigenous art. I just want to give a shout out to a couple of people and ask about how can we continue to promote Indigenous youth and Indigenous artists in continuing to share all of the wealth of their knowledge and talents. And I need to mention Andrew Balfour. I need to mention, if you're speaking of different in Inuktitut languages, Alyssa P. Chris Dirksen was absolutely one of them. William Prince is a person I want to bring out. But how do we help younger artists?
0: Great question, Jill. Sarah.
3: Yeah. Thank you for mentioning Andrew Balfour as well. I've actually had the opportunity. He was the conductor for one of my shows before. So awesome human being. And I think the biggest thing with supporting and getting those younger generations involved in something that I have had the privilege in doing is just ensuring that artists like ourselves are also engaging with those youth. And I've had the opportunity of like visiting community, showing up in community, taking the time to kind of tell our story with them. I think that's really important. And I think it's a matter of just like ensuring that these kids know that they have their space and their place in these, in this industry, and that their voices are needed, especially now. And I think, yeah, it's in all, a lot of our duties as artists to just, yeah, keep inspiring those younger generations. And I like to think that Tristan and Aesonabi are great examples of how they do that in what they're doing every day. So they incorporate the community around them. And I think that's so important. And I just think it's a matter of, yeah, showing up at the shows when they put them on, and making sure that we're there to show them that if they're ready to put themselves out there, we're cheering them on in that journey.
0: Thanks for that, Sarah. Jill, because you mentioned her, we are going to throw on some Alyssa P. And Wolf Castle, I imagine just briefly, for anyone who hasn't discovered her, I'm sure you've heard the cover album that she put out, Inuktitut. I have a cut from that, which is a cover of a Cyndi Lauper song. And I'm just wondering, you know, as someone who also does a lot of reinvention in your music, the way that she reinvented this song is kind of cool.
4: Yeah, it's so cool. I mean, you want to speak about a different genre, but like a similar situation of like Jeremy Dutcher, right? Is an approachable way to, you know, get people listening to maybe a record that is all in her traditional language, is to kind of reinvent or reinterpret songs that everybody knows. So I think it's a beautiful thing that she chose to do that. And it's cool because you recognize the melody. So you can kind of understand what she's saying anyway. So yeah, it's such a cool record for that reason.

0: cover of Cyndi Lauper's Time After Time. That's Alyssa P from her album Inuktitut. Wow, I just love that album. Cover songs can be really hit or miss, but I feel like almost everything on that album is a hit. Jill, thank you so much for that. Dan Miller, you are our last caller for the day, Salt Springs Island, British Columbia. What is your question for our panel today?
1: Actually, I have a recommendation.
0: Go for it. You're a DJ, I'm reading.
1: Yes.
0: What's your recommendation?
1: Wesley Hardesty, who's performing here on Salt Spring, also a living here, but he's a Indigenous fiddler, and part of our Indigenous Peoples Weekend celebration we're having all weekend long here on the island. And, I just wanted to throw in there, we play Anabi on the morning show on the community radio station here, and my first love is hip hop. I do Friday night hip hop show, so I love to play Sonny Nose Rez Kids and been supporting Indigenous rappers for many years. But Wesley Hardesty is my tip for today.
0: Thank
1: and
0: you.
1: And I know as a guy, you probably.
0: I'm so sorry, Dan. Your signal is breaking up a little bit there. But thank you for putting Wesley Hardesty on our list. We don't have that music, but we will definitely add it to our playlist after this show. If you're just joining us, this has been a big playlist. I want to make sure, Sarah, to give you a chance to play one who I really also love. You wanted to put on people's playlist a cut from Wyatt C. Lewis. I think we have Sundog. And you were thinking that this would be a great one for the summer.
2: Mm-hmm. I love Wyatt. So anything by Wyatt, you'll fall in love with it.

0: that brings us to the end of this really wonderful conversation with Asen Abi, with Sarah Kay, with Wolf Castle. All three of you, thank you so much for being part of this listening party, and good luck to all of you. Have a wonderful Indigenous Peoples Day tomorrow.
1: You as well. Alalin.
2: Thank you.
0: I have been chatting with Sarah Kay, an Ojibwe and Cree singer-songwriter and journalist, Wolf Castle, a Mi'kmaq rapper and producer, and also label lead at Castle Records with a ton of different artists you want to check out, and Asen Abi, who is a Juno Award-winning OG Cree singer-songwriter and just dropped a beautiful new album called Timelines. Oh, that's another real heart-on-your-sleeve kind of album. Folks, we want to close this out with a final hit for your Indigenous Peoples Day playlist, and we chose this one from The Resilience. Okay, so that's it for this edition of Just Asking. Our show is produced by Brianna Goss and Theo Van Busicom. Huge thank you to Will Yar, who has scrambled in the background looking for all that music. Liz Mendez and Chuck Molgat are screeners. Production assistants from Andrew Roberts. Senior producer, Yemri Tuskutadesa. And I'm Saroja Coelho.

folks, I just got to mention to you, you want to check out the Powwow Step Party. It's on Reclaimed. We took this song from their big playlist. Reclaimed is a fantastic place to continue this discovery of music. Have a wonderful Indigenous Peoples Day tomorrow. Thank you for your wonderful, rich questions about music and culture. I hope tomorrow is a wonderful day of celebration and discovery. We have had so much fun hanging out. We'll see you next week.

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0: And to uncover the truth, they must put everything on the line.
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6: From CBC News, the World This Hour, I'm Neil Kumar. Colombia elected a new president on Sunday. Alvarado de L. Estrella, a conservative backed by U.S. President Donald Trump, won the election by a narrow margin. That's according to initial count released Sunday by Colombian authorities. But its left-wing opponent has demanded a revision of the votes. Manu Reda has more from Bogota.
7: Supporters of conservative candidate Abelardo de la Espriella drove through Bogotá honking their horns and waving Colombian flags to celebrate the election result. The wealthy criminal lawyer ran for office for the first time in his life and gained popularity for promising a tough approach to crime that includes building mega prisons and canceling peace talks with Colombia's rebel groups. These proposals resonated with many voters in Colombia because groups that conduct kidnappings and force businesses to make extortion payments have become more powerful recently. Left-wing candidate Iván Cepeda has not conceded defeat. He says the results of Sunday's count, which shows a 1% difference between both candidates, must be verified by judges and claims there could be irregularities in about a quarter of all voting booths. The revision could take up to a week to complete, but analysts say it's unlikely to change Sunday's result. Manuel Rueda for CBC News, Bogota.
6: We're keeping a close eye on inflation numbers today. Statistics Canada is set to release the latest CPI data this morning. The war in Iran and the energy crisis are pushing up gasoline prices, but as Peter Armstrong reports, the concern is that those price pressures will spread.
8: Anyone who's visited a gas station recently knows two things. One, prices are down from the peak, and two, they're still way above where they were before the beginning of the U.S. and Israeli war with Iran. So far, the surge in inflation has been largely contained to the energy sector.
9: But the pain at the pump is really just the beginning.
8: That's Jim Stanford, economist and director of the Center for Future Work. He says the concern is that the cost of higher energy eventually seeps into the cost of producing everything else.
9: Those producers start to pass on their higher costs in the form of price increases, you know, for everything from transportation to groceries.
8: That kind of broad-based inflation is much harder to rein in. So watch today's numbers, not just for the headline rate, but for evidence that inflation is starting to spill over into other harder to contain sectors. Peter Armstrong, CBC News, Toronto.
6: In central Alberta, several communities are under water advisories. This comes after heavy rainfall pushed wastewater systems above capacity. Residents of Beaumont, Leduc County, and St. Albert are being urged to stop all non-essential water use. That includes showering, flushing toilets, and using laundry machines or dishwashers. Over 100 millimeters of rain fell in Edmonton and the surrounding area over the weekend. In BC, a short race with short legs brought a big crowd to Cranbrook's Rockies Fest over the weekend. The annual Wiener Dog Race is one of the festival's lighter traditions, drawing dogs, owners, and spectators to the finish line. It also helped raise money for a local animal rescue. Amber Wang has more.
10: All right, let's get started.
11: At Rockies Fest, the biggest reaction came from some of the smallest racers. The Wiener Dog Race has become a fun community tradition in Cranbrook. This year, local pet rescue Mean to Be Loved organized the race. Founder Ruth Buhlman says the $20 registration fee and donations help cover the cost of caring for rescue animals.
12: The animal rescue is tough as it is. This is one of the nice sides of it. It's just fun for everybody.
11: For some owners, the race result came as a little bit of a surprise. Mike LeClaire's dog Harley finished second.
2: It's kind of funny. We accuse her of being like a sloth when she's coming in from the yard. She moves at a snail's pace like she's an old, old lady.
11: By the end, the race has raised about $1,300. The money will help pay vet bills for rescue animals. Amber Wong, CBC News, Cranbrook.
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0: Good evening. I am Ifeachi Wetelu, and tonight we are celebrating National Indigenous Peoples Day with a special lineup of CBC programs dedicated to Indigenous stories, voices, and culture. Our regular weekend schedule will be back next week, but for now, enjoy.
1: Hey there, I'm Matea Roach. Welcome to Bookends. On the show, it isn't easy being a dad. It might be hard to put the experience into words, but a new poetry collection does just that. And later on, we're revisiting Eleanor Wachtel's conversation with the late graphic novelist and filmmaker Marjane Satrapi. When it comes to books, Jordan Abel doesn't just write, he creates. You could say he's like a literary DJ, looping, cutting, and fading his own words, other people's words, artwork, documents, and more to create these remixes that will give you some kind of fresh perspective on language, art, and representation of Indigenous peoples past and present. Jordan Abel's newest release is a collection of poetry called Dad Era. It touches on themes similar to his previous five books, but as the title suggests, it's going in a bit of a new direction. Jordan Abel is a Nisga'a writer who's won both the Griffin Poetry Prize and the Governor General's Award for Fiction, and I'm so pleased to have Jordan joining me today from our studio in Edmonton. Jordan, welcome to the show.
2: Hey, thank you for having me.
1: So at first glance, I would say Dad Era looks a bit autobiographical. It's addressed to your daughter, but there are a number of different ways one could read this book. Can you describe this book for readers?
2: Sure. This is a book that asks the question, you know, how do we begin to talk about Indigenous parenting? What does Indigenous knowledge look like? And also, you know, what does it mean to focus on Indigenous joy in particular when talking about fatherhood? And it's a work that, as you say, is addressed to my daughter. It's a collection of poetry that I think is really quite funny and maybe even charming at times.
1: Yeah, you mention on page 64, there's this line that says, "Did you know I wrote five books before this one and not one of them contained a single laugh?" Why have this kind of funny twist in a book of poems about fatherhood?
2: Yeah, well, you know, so maybe I'll start by saying it's true. My previous five books contain exactly zero laughs, and I think that's a problem. it's a problem for me because I think I'm a really joyful, you know, and humorous person, and I really, you know, like my previous books, and I think they're great, and also, you know, I don't think they entirely capture who it is that I am as a person. And so I was really interested in trying to move towards writing that I felt would really accurately represent who I am. And also, you know, one of my previous books was a memoir called Nishka that's about the afterlives of residential schools. And you know, it's a really serious book, and it's hard to make that subject funny.
1: I want to ask actually about the relationship between Dad Era and some of those previous works that you're referencing.
2: Sure.
1: Because in the acknowledgments, you say that the idea for Dad Era grew out of your fourth book, Nishka. How did that happen?
2: Yeah, so Nishka, you know, as I mentioned, you know, is this book about the afterlives of residential schools, and it's about my relationship with the historical violence that ripples outwards from residential schools. And in particular, it's about my grandparents on my dad's side, and it's about my dad and my mom, and about how intergenerational trauma moves from one generation to another. And when I was writing that book, one of the themes, or you know, one of the through lines in Nishka, is about my dad's work as an artist. It's about the art that he created, and also It's about how I engage with that art and create new art out of my dad's art. And so that particular thread is one that continues forward into Dad Era. And Dad Era is kind of a sequel in some ways to Nishka. You know, of course, you don't have to read Nishka to understand Dad Era or anything, but it does pick up on that particular thread. So in this new work, I'm working with my dad's art again, rethinking it, revisioning it, reimagining it, spending time with the shapes and contours of his work. You know, I had started, you know, some of this work in Nishka, but, you know, had felt it was unfinished.
1: And when you say spending time with your father's art, we see actually that art in the book. We see traditional art. We see some photos as well. And then we see, like, around these images, sometimes lines of poetry kind of weaving their way around the border of the image. I found myself tilting the book or tilting my head reading. What story did you want to tell with images there?
2: So the pieces that you're talking about in Dad Era, and the way I can describe them is that, at least as they begin, there's these shapes of my dad's art, and then there's some photographic elements, and then there's some kind of textual elements, and there's these tiny kind of strings of text that run alongside and in relation to my dad's art. And I was really interested in creating this this layer of text that runs through the book that the reader will encounter as an image first. And then, you know, if they're going to, you know, zoom in or if they're going to look closer, they can, you know, see there's this kind of ribbon of text that runs through each image, like a through line there that's, that moves throughout the entire book. And it's kind of like a sub poem or, you know, a poem that's maybe under the surface of the other poem.
1: This is a book, obviously, so much about fatherhood.
2: Yes.
1: Why write about that right now?
2: Well, the answer for me is just very personal. Five years ago, well, I guess almost 6 years ago now, I welcomed my daughter Phoenix into the world. And, you know, that was actually a life-changing experience for me. My life actually changed. And, you know, I think part of my life is my writing life. And, you know, when I went to think about my own writing, and in particular, when I went to think about Nishka and my writing about intergenerational trauma, my writing about indigeneity, my writing about the afterlives of residential schools, I really, you know, started to think like, oh, wow, like my thinking on this has changed a bit. You know, I still feel all of the things that I did before, but also now I'm in this position where I have to explain indigeneity. I have to explain like, you know, urban indigeneity, maybe in particular, to my daughter at some point. And that really kind of made me think about how to do that. And that, you know, that thinking also led me to think all of these other things about what it means to be human, you know, what it means to exist in this world, you know, in a kind of general sense. And so, you know, all of these things, I think there were all reasons why I decided to write about my experience of fatherhood.
1: Mm. Jordan, we've mentioned your father's art is present in this book.
2: Yeah.
1: And you write about him, but you write about him mostly discussing his absence in your life, the sort of lack, I guess, of fatherly guidance. There's a phrase, he taught you nothing at all. What perspective, I guess, did you have, or what vision of fatherhood did you have through him? And how did that change when you became a father yourself?
2: I mean, I felt just this like enormous kind of like gaping hole within me throughout like most of my life where like, you know, fatherhood should be, or, you know, where I imagined my dad to be. And I think, you know, for a really long time, I just kind of felt like I would, you know, maybe never be a parent. And also that, you know, I just didn't understand what fatherhood was because I had no example of it. And, you know, part of the life-changing thing of, you know, having my kid was, you know, was getting this kind of new perspective, you know, which is that even without that example, you know, I feel like I, you know, maybe not intuitively understand what it means to, you know, exist as a parent, but I think I've got some ideas, and, you know, I've got some ideas of what it might look like, some ideas of what I want it to look like. And, you know, I think I really, you know, feel this, maybe enormous responsibility to try my best and to exist in her life and to, yeah, you know, be a positive part of her life. And, you know, and that really kind of led me to rethinking, you know, I guess what the popular kinds of understandings of fatherhood might look like. And, you know, for sure, you know, I think my vision of what fatherhood looks like is very different than the kind of stuff that is available as inspiration on the internet, for example.
1: Tell me more about that. Like, sure. What is the sort of like inspo that you do not want to follow along with? And what is your, what is Jordan Abel's vision of the modern urban indigenous fatherhood?
2: So one of the very early starting points for this book was me. So I bought a bunch of books on parenthood and that I didn't bother to read because they were terrible. And then I also just started looking up like ideas or quotes or, you know, advice on fatherhood on the internet. And I found all of just this really kind of toxic and like sentimental crap that was like floating around out there. And actually, like, you know, we were talking about the text that runs through the images in this book. And on the very first image pages, it's that text that exists there. So there's like a bunch of like these quotes about fatherhood that are really not so great and, you know, really are very narrow in their understandings of what fatherhood can be. And, you know, just looking at these pages, you know, I think that that my vision of fatherhood, you know, is one that's a vision of, I guess, radical kinds of openness and inclusivity and queerness and, you know, gender neutrality. And also, I think, you know, it really positions presence as, you know, maybe the most important part, you know, presence and also honesty and love and joy and all of these things that I think are really important. But I don't know if that's always something that gets circulated, you know, when we talk about fatherhood.
1: Yeah, it's interesting because just as you were saying that, I flipped open my copy of Dad Era and I'm looking now at the first sort of text string and we have, fathers. Ooh, this is where I have to like really hold the book close to my face. Fathers are the first friend you make and the last love of your life. A dad is more than just the sum of his parts. He's the very soul of the family. Fathers are patient, kind, and loving.
2: Yeah.
1: Much to think about and consider. Jordan, rather than reading trite quotes about fatherhood, would you actually be able to read a little bit from Dad Era, the last segment on page 15?
2: Sure. Yeah, I can absolutely do that. You are a cyclone. I am a human being and I have made more mistakes than I can count. If you remember one lesson from your childhood, I hope it's that snow leopards eat meat and you are made out of meat. I know it's a cliche, but you really are supposed to love yourself. Did you know that while we were driving home one night, you said to your mom, I was nothing, and then you gave me a name, and now I'm something. You are brilliant and shining and the most annoying kid at the indoor playground. Did you know that you can be a contestant on MasterChef Junior if you want? A dad is vapor. A dad is a person that gives all of himself to himself. You and your tiny fists shape and reshape me every day. I once tried to figure out what Indigenous knowledge transmission was supposed to look like, by reshaping my dad's art, but it turns out all I had to do was teach you how to make dinosaurs out of Play-Doh.
1: Thank you for reading that from the new poetry collection, Dad Era. Could you tell me a bit about that specific moment of the making dinosaurs out of Play-Doh and having this realization of you've been clearly grappling with this like really weighty question and found maybe an answer that was simpler than you thought, it sounds like?
2: Yeah, I think that's a really, that's a great summary. So, you know, I was grappling with this, you know, this question of, you know, what is Indigenous knowledge transmission? And, you know, that question for me is really deeply informed by the kind of art that my dad does. And so, you know, I think in another dimension, you know, another timeline or something, you know, I would have grown up with my dad and he would have taught me how to make traditional Niska art in the same way that he learned. And that, you know, wasn't the case. Like, I didn't grow up with him and I didn't learn any of that from him. And so I was kind of forced to learn those shapes of my dad's art just through photos of his art, you know, which is like a really, you know, not a great way to learn how to make art, but also like that was the way that I had access to. And so I was grappling with this, you know, kind of really big question about like, how do we transmit Indigenous knowledge? What does Indigenous knowledge look like? And also, you know, maybe like another question here is like, how do we enact Indigenous resurgence, which is like return to, you know, Indigenous knowledges and traditions and life ways and all of this stuff. And so I was sitting with my daughter, just, you know, making Play-Doh, you know, building shapes and whatnot. And, you know, she would ask like, oh, how do you make this? Or how do you make that? Or can we make, you know, something, you know, out of this Play-Doh. And then I just had this like realization that like in like teaching her how to do something, you know, how to make a dinosaur shape out of Play-Doh, you know, that is also Indigenous knowledge transmission, because, you know, it's coming from me and it's going to her. And it's this like embedded and also embodied kind of like knowledge that I guess I have in my hands and fingertips and all this stuff. And, you know, I think that counts as Indigenous knowledge. Like that's part of, you know, the argument I think that this book makes is that, you know, Indigenous knowledge is actually this like bigger, more expansive category than I think we've thought previously. And, you know, it's more open-ended, yeah. I guess is what I'm saying.
1: That's interesting. And it for me brings to mind the question of like, I think all of us can probably identify things that we get from our parents, like forms of knowledge that are maybe, you know, maybe foolish. I don't know. The immediate thing I started thinking about is like trying to smell the air to see if it's going to rain or not, which is like,
2: oh, I love that. Yeah.
1: Something my mom told me to do when I was young and now I always do. And it mostly works. No, there's all kinds of like knowledge transmission, I think, that go from parent to child. And it is expansive. Like, I think it can be limiting perhaps to say like, oh, it's only like XYZ traditions, like that's totally knowledge transmission.
2: Totally.
1: I you lit up, honestly, I think, telling that story. It sounds like this was like a real, I don't know, those moments that people that are parents talk about where it's like a moment of just kind of clarity or just pure like, wow, I can't believe this is my child and I get to have this experience. Just joy. And joy is something that you mentioned a number of times in this book.
2: Yes.
1: Kind of a contrast to your other work. Why was it so important to you to have this idea recur in the poems?
2: I mean, there's a few different reasons. You know, one is that I've been thinking a lot about some other Indigenous writers and thinkers who position joy as a, well, they,

0: Indigenous writers and thinkers that circulates, you know, in a way that can't be capitalized on in the same way that, you know, Indigenous narratives about grief or tragedy kind of get capitalized on. And maybe, you know, this can be connected to, you know, our current state of the world, which is not so great. But also it doesn't exclusively have to attend to that. Like, we don't need to just celebrate joy or center joy because the world sucks. But also the world sucks. So, you know, we should do that sometimes too.
1: I mean, this is a very like personal collection of poems. Obviously, there is a lot of kind of levity in it. There's also some stuff in it that's very difficult, I guess, or could be construed as like difficult. You know, you talk quite honestly about the anxieties of being a parent of a young child for the first time and that kind of growing pains. You speak about sexuality in this book. You talk about past substance use, and the whole thing is addressed to your daughter. I guess I'm interested in the framing there of like kind of laying it all out of like, this is a letter to my daughter and here's all of my joys and all of my sorrows.
0: Yeah. But, you know, I really do think that, you know, part of my responsibility as a parent is to try to tell her who I am, you know, in all of my complexity, you know. And I think there's probably lots of complicated feelings, you know, from parents, you know, who, you know, have no doubt lived like full human lives that are full of, you know, maybe difficult things sometimes. And yeah, my feeling is not to hide those things, not to hide the parts of me that, you know, maybe are more difficult or, you know, are less joyful or, you know, or whatever, but instead to try to communicate those things, you know, with a kind of openness and transparency, you know, in order to maybe try to highlight, you know, just how, you know, how difficult like human lives are sometimes, you know, or to try to show at an early age, you know, what a life can sometimes look like, you know, and like our lives are full of all kinds of things that are kind of incongruous, you know, with maybe who we are now, but that doesn't make them, you know, not a meaningful part of your existence or your experience.
1: Is that sort of distinct, I guess, from the way that those sorts of difficult subjects would have been addressed or perhaps not addressed with you when you were a kid growing up?
0: You know, from my dad, like he didn't tell me anything because he wasn't there. So I didn't get to learn any of this stuff. And, you know, I think, you know, with my mom, it was different, you know, but also I think there is lots of stuff that, she didn't want to tell me. And, you know, I feel differently about it. You know, I feel I want to be much more open and I want to talk about these things with her when she's ready. And also, like, Phoenix has heard the entirety of this book and she has yet to ask, like, any follow-up questions about, like, the harder things. But she, you know, she does object to some of the lines that are in the book. She really... Like that part of the book that I read to you, was it on page 14 and 15?
1: 14, 15, yeah.
0: Yeah. So I read the line, "You are brilliant and shining and the most annoying kid at the indoor playground." And she was so crushed when she heard that line. She was like, "Oh, daddy thinks I'm annoying." And I absolutely do. Yeah. Sometimes.
1: That's so funny because, yeah, I was going to ask, like, what does she think of the fact that there is this book out in the world that's addressed to her, but there you beat me to it. How has it been watching her as, because you said she's going to be six soon?
0: Yes, that's right.
1: Yeah. That's a big kind of age of like, I'm a person that can express an opinion now.
0: Yeah.
1: Complex sentences, complex ideas. Totally. What's that been like to see her personality develop?
0: Oh, well, it's, you know, it's really incredible. And, you know, she's learning new stuff every day. And, you know, right now she really loves this book and thinks it's super cool. And when I did the launch in Edmonton last week or the week before at Magpie Books, she was there and she read a poem to begin the reading. And then afterwards, when I was signing books, she also signed a bunch of book,

0: books, which I thought was wonderful and hilarious. And she drew these like beautiful little pictures on the dedication page. So, you know, I'm really grateful to be able to include her in this process. And, you know, she loves the spotlight and attention. So who am I to deprive her of that?
1: The book is addressed to Phoenix. You've dedicated it to her. You've also dedicated the book to her mother, Chelsea.
0: Yeah.
1: Why did you want to share such a personal collection with the world at this moment?
0: The book is addressed to Phoenix, and I wanted her to be the first reader. But I do think it's also for everyone, because I really do think that people misunderstand like urban indigeneity, but also, you know, indigenous parenting. You know, I think there's lots of other kinds of, you know, writing about indigeneity or images or ideas about indigenous fatherhood that I think, you know, didn't truly fit my experience. And so, you know, my impulse was to say that, well, I have this particular experience and it's only mine. Like, I'm not speaking for like all fathers or anything, you know, or all indigenous fathers, but I did have this particular experience. And so, you know, I do kind of feel like it's my responsibility a bit to, you know, share my story in case there are others that have similar experiences, or if there's others that this book might help in some way, or, you know, might lift someone up, or, you know, illuminate something. And that my sense of it is that there are people out there, you know, who will benefit from this this writing in some way. And I don't know if it's like four people or 400 or 4,000 or whatever, but, you know, if it's, you know, more than one, then I think it's good work to put out into the world.
1: Yeah. I mean, I certainly enjoyed reading the collection. I think there's a lot to dig into in this book, whether you read simply the poem or the sub poem, whether you're getting out your magnifying glass, looking at the images in that deeper way. Jordan, thank you so much for taking the time to chat with me today. Happy Father's Day. Happy Indigenous Peoples Day. It's been so much fun getting to talk with you.
0: Thank you for the beautiful questions. It's really been a pleasure.
1: Jordan Abel's new book is called Dad Era. He joined me from our studio in Edmonton. I'm Matea Roach, and you're listening to Bookends on CBC Radio. When Marjane Satrapi died earlier this month, we lost an acclaimed graphic novelist and filmmaker and a voice that explored the Iranian experience in a wholly unique way. In her graphic memoirs Persepolis and Persepolis II, Marjane put her experience of coming of age during Iran's Islamic Revolution to the page in striking black and white ink. The books became an international sensation, and the film adaptation was nominated for an Academy Award. I first read Persepolis in French when it was assigned to me in high school, and I was actually blown away both by the story and the way in which it was presented. It was amazing to get to read something that was assigned as a second language text that I actually was interested in, and it was one of the first serious graphic novels I ever read, which sparked a love affair with graphic novels that has lasted to this day. Marjane Satrapi followed up Persepolis with several more books and screen adaptations. One of them is her 2004 graphic novel, Chicken with Plums. It's a love story inspired by the life and death of her great uncle, a famous musician from the 1950s who died of a broken heart. Marjane spoke to Eleanor Wachtel in 2011 when Chicken with Plums was made into a live-action movie and screened at the Toronto International Film Festival. Here's part of that conversation.
2: Your new film is about someone dying of despair, but the image of the title, Chicken with Plums, it evokes the pleasures of eating and cooking. Why did you choose that?
3: Listen, I think I really deeply think that people, they die when there is no more pleasure in life. I mean, a life without pleasure doesn't worth being lived. It is really about the notion of pleasure, and you're right to underline it. So, you know, this man, when he lose all the pleasure of life. You know, he even doesn't enjoy smoking, nothing. But the last pleasure that you lose is eating, because you cannot live if you don't eat. And so his favorite dish is chicken with plum. And not only is his favorite food, but also that is the relationship that he has with his wife is through food. That is the only relationship
2: the
3: they only have.
2: Positive.
3: Exactly. And so when he loses even that, then that is the end of it. So
2: now, he is your mother's uncle, who was the inspiration for Chicken with Plums. What do you know about him?
3: Well, you know, I went actually to see my own uncle in Germany, who is also a musician, not a professional one, but he plays music. And he was showing me a family album that he had. And so I was watching this photo and say, yeah, here is our uncle. And, you know, he was a musician and he died because he was very sad, but nothing more than that. But this man was extremely handsome, extremely attractive. So I think I first fell in love with the picture. And then it was, you know, I was just trying to guess, you know, what could he die of? And then I also wanted to make a description of who an artist was, because an artist, you know, is a very, you know, like sentimental being. But at the same time, you should be quite narcissistic to be able to become an artist. Imagine, you know, I do something like a book or a film. Not only people, they have to pay to buy it or go and watch it, but then they have to applaud me, then they have to love me. I mean, if you are not narcissistic, you don't do such things. So, you know, and that was also to talk about what was the artist. I would just wanted to talk about death. But the whole idea was that we know somebody is dying and he's dead. And now let's start the story of his life.
2: Well, you raised a lot of issues that I wanted to follow up on. But first, what was it about his story that interested you?
3: That he died of sadness. And then I thought about all the story that I heard as a child, you know, all the story that you grow up with, dying for love, you know, all these things.
2: It's very romantic.
3: Yes, but we need romance. I think we need romance. I think we need to believe that we can die of love and not put any cynicism or irony in it. I think what is probably missing, you know, I mean, people that have told me, is it not a political movie? But, you know, the big changes are not always made by politics. You know, one of the best times, for example, in the history of human being is Renaissance. And Renaissance is not a political change. It's that suddenly people started believing in poetry and sculpture and literature and art. And it made them better people. Maybe we need some imagination. Maybe we need some belief. And I love the idea in 2011 to be able to make a movie in which a man dies because of a love of a woman. I think it's important. And it's romantic because I'm very romantic. I mean, I don't look like it, but I am.
2: I read that you found it freeing to write Chicken with Plums. Why?
3: Because for one time I was telling the story of a man. And as soon as I create any female character, people, they think that I'm behind this female character. It's me. But when you write about a man, people, they don't make this connection. So for me, I felt extremely free to write everything. You know, like in this book and also in the movie, it is like that. This man does not like his children. And today is a very taboo subject. All of us will love our children, which is not true, because if all the children, they were loved by their parents, all the children would be happy children. And then they would become happy adults. And the reality of the thing is not that. And so, you know, there is some certain taboo subject like that, that, you know, I just wanted to write about. But, you know, it's something very bizarre, you know, because, like, you know, people all the time talk about, you know, like female writ literature, male literature, this kind of stuff. I really don't believe in it, because, like, for me, one of the best women that has been ever described is Madame Bovary. And it's described by Flaubert, who not only he's a man, but he didn't have so much relationship with women. And when you have Anaïs Nin, for example, who writes, you know, like her sexual experiences, you know, that, you know, every time she comes, all the men, they love her and everything works out and she never smells and, you know, nothing bad happens. You know, this woman is not me. So I never recognize myself in what Anaïs Nin described. And many times when I read Madame Bovary, because it's a book that I read over and over, even in her pathetic side, it reminds me of myself. So I was very happy to be able to make a story about men. And then my male friends, they were like, you know, when we were reading this book, we never thought that was a woman writing about a man. about a man. So because I was not judging him, I was just describing a human being and putting myself in his place. So it gave me a lot of freedom because of that. I didn't need to hide.
2: It's interesting you talk about hiding because, of course, with your first movie, Persepolis, and based on your own books, I mean, you were the main character. It was about your own childhood in Iran and abroad. And how would you compare creating this film with this different kind of subject matter, the experience for you of creating this film?
3: It was much easier, to tell you the truth, because, you know, Persepolis, for me, the book was really something that I had to use myself to describe what was around me, because if I didn't do that, if I don't put it, you know, in my personal name, I would situate myself as a politician or a historian or a sociologist, and I'm none of that. I'm just a person who is born in a certain place in a certain time, but at the same time, the, you know, the affective charge, the emotional, you know, weight of that was extremely much for me, because these people, they really did exist. My grandmother looked like my grandmother, my parents, my uncle, all of these people. So it was, you know, you leave something and then you make a book and you relieve it. I mean, for me, it was very difficult, you know, to have the distance. And it was really tough making it emotionally for me. And it was very tough actually to carry it and make promotion and, you know, travel with it, because, you know, it, I just had to remember many things that are not so easy to remember. It's not that I don't want to forget them, but not being a masochist, I don't like, you know, to all the time remember the bad stuff, you know, and stab myself. It's really not the goal of my life. This story in somehow, of course, is always difficult to make a film, but at least that was not this emotional way on my shoulder. I could write about something that I really love, that is love itself. I could really create a world, you know, and celebrate beauty because of the love of the beauty. I could really make art for art. And that was a big relief for me because, you know, today, you know, I have gone very close to politics at one point. And it disgusted me from life because I heard these people, you know, yes, we want to make this change and that. And I was like, wow, they speak so beautiful and they really want to make change. And then the second time I believed less and less. So if you make politics, either you have to make compromises that I cannot do, or you have to become cynical. And, you know, there is two things that is left for me is the fact that living whatever I have seen, etc., I have still remained genuine. I believe in a lot of things and my dignity. And if I lose that, then that is nothing left for me. And after that, I don't want to live anymore. So I have to believe in something. So my political statement had become, you know, I love the beauty. And I think it's much more important, really, even in the situation of today, like about a country like Iran that everybody has so much prejudices about. It's so much more important to say, do you know, in this country in 1958, a man died because of a love of a woman. And I think that was all the slogans in the world.
2: Marjan Satrapi, your new film quotes Omar Khayyam, the 11th century Persian poet who said, "My two ears have never heard anyone say why I was brought here and why I will be taken away." How do those lines inspire you?
3: For me, Omar Khayyam is my master. If I have a master, you know, that I want to follow, it's in not only his poetry, especially in Persian, they are so beautiful, you know, because it's this, you know, that is, you know, it's just four lines and, you know, they sound so beautiful. But also what he says, you know, we don't know where we come from. We don't know where we are going. We are just as big, you know, as a dust. Our life is just as important as a fly that goes and sits, you know, on the other side of the table. And just let's not take all of that for serious. And just, you know, he say, drink and live your life and don't ask yourself any question. And this guy was also an astronomer. He was a mathematician. So, you know, he's also a scientist. He's not just a poet. And I love this vision of life that, you know, What counts is really the present, with a little bit of thinking about the future, because, you know, I still do have hope that we can live in a better world, and I will try to do my best that will happen. But trying, you know, to enjoy like this, just the moments of life.
2: But is it something that you think about why you were brought here? Why?
3: Oh, completely.
2: Be taken away. What?
3: Oh, yes, because I'm obsessed by the idea of death completely and since ever, because I think it's just a catastrophe.

0: I just cannot accept this idea of dying. I don't understand. You know, imagine you and I, we die for the same reason that a cockroach will die. That means at one point our cell does not reproduce anymore because, you know, a better generation should raise up and they're like, their skin is better and they have better eyes, etc., etc. With this difference that we know that we are going to die. So for me, it's a complete injustice, this idea of death. You know, of course, now I'm 40, I understand much better life today than I understood when I was 20. So I guess when I will be 60, I will understand it better than now, and 80, even better. So the moment that I will finally be intelligent to know how to live, then I cannot walk, and then I have to die. You see, that is completely abnormal. So, you know, so
1: Except that it's profoundly normal. I mean,
0: this is so
1: that's
0: normal,
1: the terrible part,
0: and at
1: is
0: the
1: it?
0: same time, it's just, oh my God, it kills me to think that. So that's why I read Omar Khayyam, and it makes me not think about that and just say to myself, yeah, at the scale of the universe, who am I? Nobody, nothing, just dust, just a blow, just a sigh. It's not more than that. I can touch that just by reading poetries. Nothing else makes me calm. No Xanax, nothing like that. I just need to read that. And then it put me back, you know, I lie down and, you know, then I have the feeling that my back is strong, that I have the feeling that I know where I am. And nothing else gives me that. That's why I talk three times in the film about Omar Khayyam, is because of that.
1: Chicken with Palms is set not long after the 1953 British and CIA-backed coup that ousted the Iranian Prime Minister Mossadegh after he nationalized the oil industry, and that coup put in place the Shah Pahlavi. You name the love of the musician's life, the woman who inspires his music, you name her Iran. What's the significance of that?
0: Well, obviously, it's an allegory in that, you know, because Iran is really the name of the country is Iran, but that's also a female name. Like in France, some people, they are called France, and Iran, you really have this name. And of course, it symbolized something, you know, it symbolized, you know, this country that we have lost, a dream that is lost. And at the same time, as much in the book or in the film, the master tell him in each note that you will play, Iran will be present. And it's the same thing for me, you know, is my country. I don't go back, you know. And in the '50s also people, you know, they had this dream of a better country. The people, they believed in democracy and all of that, you know, went away. And at the same time is with us. So of course the name was chosen for this special reason, especially that the '50s, not only for Iran, but, you know, for the whole, this part of the world, for the whole region, it was very bad. Because, you know, when Iran nationalized its oil, that was the first country. That was after that the Suez Canal got nationalized by the Egyptian and the, you know, Arabic oil, et cetera, et cetera. So this first coup d'etat killed completely the dream of the democracy, not only in Iran, but in the whole region. And the result of that, you know, 50, 60 years ago, after, is what we see today. So maybe if President Truman would have stayed on power and Eisenhower didn't take back the power and Churchill was more wise, maybe we would have a better situation today. And
1: but it's interesting, even in a love story, there is the political context is still.
0: Well, because politics is unfortunately makes part of the life. It's not so much that I'm interested in politics, is that the politics is interested in me and in you. Yeah. You know, if they just, you know, took their decision and they paid the check themselves, I wouldn't care less, you know. The problem is that the politician, they take the decision and we have to pay the check. And then it becomes my problem. So, you know, this lack of vision for me is like quite unreal too. You know, everybody is talking about, you know, Assad and Saddam and this and that. What people, they forget is that before this guy, they became dictators. All of this guy, they were lefties who became to liberate, you know, their country from the colonization. The question is that what happened? You know, it's not just, oh, people, they have the power and then they become mad. Something else is needed, that disbeliever, what happened? So these questions, these are questions that we have to ask ourselves in order to have a better future. As I told you, I have still not lost my hope to change the world. we work on it.
1: Your grandmother is an important figure in your first film and in your books, Persepolis. What did you especially like about her?
0: Well, my grandmother, I live with, you know, because she was a free spirit, because she couldn't care less, you know, about what people would say or think. I always knew her of a certain age. And as you know, the older you become, the more you lose, you know, the censorship inside you. So, you know, you just say whatever you think. But I think my grandmother from the start, you know, she didn't have it. And with the age, it didn't become better neither. Like I would wake up, I would say, oh, grandma, my God, today I feel so ugly. And she would say, tell me, dear, believe me, it's not a feeling. You really do look ugly. So, you know, this is a grandmother. You normally say, oh, no, sweetie, you look so nice. But that was not her style. And at the same time, I always looked at her and I said to myself, this woman, she has guts, you know, she taught me many things she always told me, you know, people, if they want to talk about you, no matter what, they will talk about you. If you go to a party and you sit as a real lady, everybody will say, oh, she's so snobbish. If you start laughing, you know, with everyone, they will say, oh, this girl is so light, you know, like. And she said, no matter what you do, if people, they want to have a comment about what you do, they will do it no matter. So do what you like. So it made me a lot free.
1: Your grandmother said that she loved justice so much that she could be completely unjust.
0: Absolutely.
1: How does that work?
0: You know, I remember, for example, at the time of the war, you know, we had all these coupons, you know, for food and this thing. So we went to this shop, you know, to take the oil and the sugar and whatever for the month. And that was this woman who came and she wanted the grocer to make her a credit for a piece of chocolate. And the grocer, he said, no, we don't make any credit. You pay. And my grandmother, she was so pissed off because she said, you know, this lady, she does not want, you know, the chocolate for herself. She wants to make a present to her child. And she wouldn't pay for her, so the woman would not lose her dignity. You know, it was a complicated situation. And so here started the hate of my grandmother for the grocer. So every time we went into the shop, she made something fall down and break. And she would say, oh, I'm so old. So like every week she would go in the shop and break, you know, a bottle of something to make the revenge. And this poor man, you know, she had, you know, a wife and children also to nourish. So, you know, if we, you know, everybody went and, you know, break his stuff, and if he made credit of chocolate to everyone, it wouldn't work. So it was unjust for the man, but, you know, she didn't like that at all. And I was arguing with her. I was saying, yeah, but you see this guy, he also has a family. He has to give food to them. And he was like, I didn't like the tone of his voice. And that was a good enough reason to go and break everything in his shop. So this is quite unjust for something who loves justice. Sometimes I'm like her. Most of the time.
1: Most of the time.
0: I admit.
1: In 2000, you published the first volume of Persepolis in French. It won a major prize at the largest comic festival in Europe. How did that book change your relationship to your birth country?
0: I think it made me closer. I became closer to my country because I understood what happened. I understood what happened to me and to us. It made me also swallow my anger because I was very angry. You can do nothing good out of anger because when you're angry, you start reacting like people that you denounce. You just enter into their logic. If you don't like aggressivity with anger, you become just as aggressive as they are. The motor of my, you know, of my will of making things was not the anger anymore. I just wanted to give another point of view. So it put me very much close to my country, and all these small things that I didn't like over there, I understood them by making the book. So.
1: But did you also realize that it would make it hard for you to go back?
0: Yes, of course. I knew it. I knew that was the price to pay. But I don't complain. I think it will be a little bit insane. And if I complain, it's not possible. You know, I still have the life that I want. I do what I want. I live in one of the most beautiful places in the world. If I complain, what would the people that live in Iran do? That say the same thing as me. They have the same wish and wills. And the situation for them is really, really difficult. So, you know, just out of respect and dignity, I will never give myself the permission, you know, to complain. I knew, you know, I will do something. The price would be that. I accepted it. And this is it.
1: Were you worried about your family, though? Because, I mean, in Persepolis, it reveals the private lives of people in Tehran. They drink alcohol. Your parents criticize the state. Were you concerned it would affect their safety?
0: No, no, because the things that I say, first of all, that they belong to the past. And then, you know, of course, you know, is also a novel. You know, it's not a documentary about my life. And they were angry a lot with me. But now I think they're not angry anymore.
1: Your parents were angry?
0: No, no, no. The government, yeah, of Iran. But it's so cool, you know. Imagine with an animation film, you make a government angry with yourself. Isn't that cool?
1: They tried to block the film at Cannes.
0: Yes, they tried to block the film in Cannes. They took it out of the Bangkok Film Festival. They wanted to forbid it in Lebanon. They would, you know, they tried. But, you know, I mean, they say that was an anti-Iranian film. I don't know why, you know, an anti-Islamic film. I don't know why. I'm not judging any Muslim, anything. It is the story of what I saw if they don't like it. But, you know, I really believe in democracy. So people, they might also hate me. That's their right. Whatever.
1: What would it take for you to move back to Iran? Or do you think having made a life in Paris, it's getting too late?
0: No matter what I do, you know, I will go back one day in Iran, even, you know, for being buried. I can live anywhere, but, you know, I have to die in my country. Because if, you know, they don't bury me there, then all of that would not have any sense. You should go back to the earth you come from.
1: What do you miss most?
0: The mountains with this beautiful snow and the pollution of Tehran. And, you know, I'm used to that, you know, the sense of humor of people, because no matter what they say, it's not true. You know, the sun does not shine the same way everywhere. The blue of the sky is not the same, and the sounds of the birds is not the same, and the wind in the leaves does not sound the same. And I'm not at all somebody who is nationalistic, because I think it's one of the sicknesses of the human being. Being, you know, too much patriotic. There is only one identity, and that is human identity, but you are born somewhere. It's a question of geography, it's a question of smells, it's a question, you know, of a sound of something that you're used to. You belong, you know, like a plant that is, you know, planted here that comes from this region. You can just take it out, put it somewhere else, give better earth, give very nice water and good vitamins, etc. It's used to this ground, but because that is where it has grown up. It's just that. That's why I have to be buried in my country, and I will. But I hope before being buried, you know, that
1: you
0: I can live. Yeah, absolutely.
1: Your parents are still there?
0: Yes, of course. But, you know, I will go back. Either they want it or not, I go back.

0: That was Marjane Satrapi speaking to Eleanor Wachtel. That conversation originally aired in 2011. You can hear the extended version of that conversation, as well as more than 1,000 hours of Writers and Company, on Simon Fraser University's digitized collections website. 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This week's show was produced by Sarah Cooper and Tom Howell, with help from Eileen Yamamoto. Our senior producer is Jacqueline Kirk, and our executive producer is Aaron Balser. Huge thank you to our audio tech, Hannah Barker, and to the rest of the CBC Books team. I'm Matea Roach, and this is Bookends. Thanks for listening, and I'll see you next time. Because when the book ends, the conversation begins.
1: Hello, I'm Ife Chiwetelu, and we've been reflecting on National Indigenous Peoples Day today with some special programming here on CBC. We'll return to our usual lineup next weekend. Up next, the news is coming your way.

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1: From CBC News, The World This Hour, I'm Neil Kumar. Breaking news from the UK, where British Prime Minister Keir Starmer says he is stepping down. Starmer says he will remain as caretaker Prime Minister until a new Labour leader is chosen in the next few weeks. His departure was triggered by the victory of Andy Burnham in a special election last week. It has been nearly 5 years since a devastating wildfire tore through Lytton, British Columbia. Now, that anniversary just days away, the community is threatened again. As Brady Strachan reports, a new fire burning near the village has residents feeling a deep sense of unease.
2: The out-of-control wildfire is chewing through steep canyon terrain just south of Lytton, a community still recovering from a catastrophic blaze 5 years ago.
3: It's like we're starting all over again.
2: Dean Adams lost his home in 2021. With the five-year anniversary of that fatal fire just over a week away, he says it's an uneasy sense of deja vu.
3: To go through it again is really weird, hard to believe, but my neighbor over here, they're the ones that passed away, the house that burnt down on that road.
2: This fire comes during a time of extreme drought across BC. Following a low snowpack and dry spring, officials warn of challenging months ahead as the province approaches peak wildfire season. Brady Strachan, CBC News, near Kamloops, BC.
1: Edmonton is soaked again as the National Weather Agency has issued a heavy rainfall warning for the region. Emily Ray Pasiak has more.
4: Keep an eye on the basement, says one local foundation expert.
5: I too would be freaking out and panicking with all this, with all the moisture coming in, because it's your prized possessions, it's your belongings.
4: Shield Foundation Repair President Todd Ivanochko has this advice for homeowners.
5: So I would tell people to inspect your sump pump, make sure it's functioning, make sure that you have your downspout on, and moving the water away from your house. Make sure your eaves are free and clear of debris so it's not allowing the water just to spill out next to the house.
4: Kyle Britton is a weather specialist in Alberta. He says the potential for even more rain through the end of the month could set a record.
6: And with this event, on top of that, we're going to be much wetter than normal, not quite at record-breaking levels, but approaching record-breaking levels.
4: Environment Canada says to watch out for washouts near rivers, creeks, and culverts. Emily Ray Pasiak, CBC News, Edmonton.
1: Colombia's presidential election appears to be headed for legal challenge after far-right outsider Alvarado de la Estrella has claimed victory. His leftist rival Ivan Cepeda says he will contest the results. Cody Weddle reports from Bogota.
7: Caravans rolled through the streets of Bogota Sunday night. The jubilant supporters of far-right candidate Abelardo de la Espriella waved flags and blew on plastic horns. 19-year-old Juan Esteban Martinez said for the first time the country had elected someone outside of the political establishment. The 47-year-old former private defense attorney who has never held public office celebrated in his hometown of Barranquilla on the Atlantic coast.
8: La patria milagro será una realidad.
7: He told supporters a miracle for the homeland would become a reality. 63-year-old leftist Ivan Cepeda told his supporters he planned to challenge the results, which showed he trailed De La Espriella by about 1%. Cody Weddle for CBC News, Bogota.
1: Here at home, the demand for FIFA tickets have drastically increased and are continuing to go up. That's according to Canadian ticket resellers who say Team Canada's win over Qatar has shaken up the market. Kingsley Bailey is the general manager of Vancouver Ticket Services.
9: And then now, after they win that game and they're looking at this upcoming game against Switzerland, prices have just, they've gone up. In the last 24 hours, the prices have increased probably about 20 to 25%. And I don't see it letting down.
1: He says if you want tickets, act quickly. And that is The World This Hour. For CBC News, I'm Neil Kumar.
10: Mm-hmm. Good evening. I am Ifi Chiwetelu, and tonight we are celebrating National Indigenous Peoples Day with a special lineup of CBC programs dedicated to Indigenous stories, voices, and culture. 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
11: Hi, I'm Matea Roach. Welcome to Bookends. To kick off Indigenous History Month in Canada, David A. Robertson shares 52 ways to reconcile and why stories are at the heart of them all. David A. Robertson is a name that can be found on a lot of books in classrooms and libraries across Canada. And David A. Robertson, the man himself, has physically been in a lot of libraries and classrooms across this country. Through his books and in-person engagements, David has dedicated his career to sharing stories about Indigenous peoples, their histories, their cultures, and their lives today. With each of his stories, David delves into hard truths, always with a gentle touch and a profound sense of hope. And now David has a new book out. It's called 52 Ways to Reconcile: How to Walk with Indigenous Peoples on the Path to Healing. Regardless of how long your family has been in this country or what your relationship is to this land, I think there'll be something you can take away from this book and from this conversation. And it was such a delight having David A. Robertson join me in studio for this chat. How are you doing?
12: Doing well, thank you. Thanks for having me.
11: To start things off, I wanted to actually read the epigraph of 52 Ways to Reconcile, and it's a quotation from the 19th century American author, historian, and minister Edward Everett Hale. And you used as your epigraph, "I am only one, but still I am one. I cannot do everything, but still I can do something, and because I cannot do everything, I will not refuse to do something that I can do." What do those words mean to you?
12: Well, they mean a lot to me. One of the many things that I learned from my father, actually, father's been a big mentor to me. He continues to be, even after his death. He kept copious notebooks, my dad. So everything he learned or thought about or liked hearing, he wrote it down. And he would often paste in quotes that he liked into the inside covers of these notebooks. The last one he kept had this quote by Edward Everett Hale in it. And it meant so much to me that I actually got it tattooed on my arm too, but in syllabics. But what it says to me is that, first of all, I think that no action is too small. Any action you take with intention can have a profound impact. But if you don't do anything, then you're not giving yourself a chance to have that impact. And so I think it's just a call to action for me. It reminds me that I can do whatever is in my capacity to do with the platform that I have. And even if it's just one thing, it's better than doing nothing.
11: Mm. That's so much at the heart of this new book, you know, given that it is a book where it's giving suggestions essentially of actions that any person can take to walk along the path to reconciliation. I think reconciliation entered the vocabulary for a lot of people when the Truth and Reconciliation Commission was established back in 2008. But that wasn't the first time, of course, the word reconciliation was used to talk about Indigenous peoples and their relationship with Canada. What does the word reconciliation mean to you? Because you talk about that a bit in the opening to this new book.
12: Yeah. I mean, I think that, like, because I've been doing this for about 15 years now, and I've been lucky enough to go to schools across Canada to speak to teachers, adults all over the place. And as I've done this work, I've come to a better understanding of what we're trying to do. I do think that reconciliation, in the broad sense that people think about it in, is a misnomer, because we're not trying to return to anything. We're not trying to fix something that was not broken before. The relationship between Indigenous and non-Indigenous Canada has always been broken. So it's not exactly the right word, I don't think. I use it, but I just want people to think critically about everything. Mm-hmm. And so when we think critically about this word, what I think we're trying to do, and what I think that reconciliation really is, what I talked about with my father about, is it's building relationships, it's building community, and it's doing that through mutual understanding and respect. So we're not trying to build or return to anything. We're trying to build something for the first time. And so if we keep that in mind, I don't care what you call it, as long as we're doing things properly and with the right kind of vision. And I think that that conversation hopefully focuses that vision onto the right kind of goals we need to have.
11: Mm. You write that you see reconciliation as a verb, which is kind of interesting because reconciliation as a noun almost sounds like it's a state that you get to and then you're there. Whereas a verb implies to me that it's ongoing action that doesn't end. Can you talk a bit more about that, reconciliation as a verb?
12: Yeah, I mean, it is an action. It is intentionality. You know, we need to continue to think about the actions that we can take in our own capacities and have a long-term view and know that we need to continue to act into the future. My dad used to say that, I'll probably mention my dad every single answer I give, but that if he did things the right way, that he won't see the results of the actions that he's taken in his lifetime. I was given this amazing reminder of that when I was, after he died, I was giving a PD session to Indigenous teachers at the Canadian Human Rights Museum in Winnipeg. And after the session I was giving to these teachers, my dad worked in Indigenous education, they all came up to me and told me that they were there. A lot of them were there because of my dad. And I saw what he meant there, you know. And so I wish he was there to see that, but he knew he didn't have to be. He wouldn't be if he did things the right way. So it's a continual action. And keeping in mind as well that we're still trying not only to heal from what's happened, but we'll be trying to heal from what is happening now for a long time. Mm-hmm. We still have colonial systems in this country that is doing damage. And so we have a long road to go. And a lot of actions need to be taken and will need to be taken for the foreseeable future. So if we take them with intentionality and with the knowledge that we all do have a role and we all can take an action and we should take an action, that's when we change this word into a verb. And that verb is a motivational factor for us to continue to do the work together as a community.
11: Mm. It's funny you mentioned, bringing up your dad in every response, and he's everywhere in your work as well. I'm a famous talker about my dad that I will weasel my dad into any conversation, so I can relate to that absolutely. And I want to give you the chance to talk about your dad in more detail, because his ideas and your relationship with him are all over 52 Ways to Reconcile. And he is such a part of the work that you do in your speaking and community engagement. Can you tell us what it is about him that continues to inspire you in your work? And, you know, what was it that brought all of these people to the Canadian Human Rights Museum? Like that you mentioned, he's had such an impact, not just on you, but on so many people, it sounds like.
12: Well, the stuff that my dad was talking about and working at, you know, 30, 40 years ago, were things that we still aren't doing. And so he was a very forward-thinking man. He was a visionary. He worked in Indigenous education. He built programming. And the programming he built was put in place so that Indigenous communities in particular will have control over their own systems. He talked a lot about local control, for example, in the education system and how kids should be able to learn in their homes, taught by their own people or by people who had been trained properly to stand in front of kids and speak in their language and know their worldview. He thought that Cree kids, for example, deserved no less than French kids who were in French immersion. Then why don't we have Cree immersion programming? And so he was someone who shaped what I do because I tried to have the same sort of vision that he's had, knowing that the things that he wanted to do, the things that he wanted to accomplish were forward-thinking things. And in that Human Rights Museum experience, he developed programming in particular to train Indigenous people just teach in their own communities. So he had this program called BUNTEP, which is a Brandon University Northern Teachers Education Program. He built that in the 70s. It's still running today.
11: Wow.
12: Out of University College of the North, which he implemented that college. And he would never take credit for that. That's the other thing, the humility that he had with what he accomplished was something I also try to emulate in my own work. We don't do the same work, but I think we have the same goals, you know.
11: I'm interested to talk about, you know, some of your earlier books. Like you started out actually working in graphic novels. You have the Seven Generations graphic novel series that you started back in 2010, or a graphic novel about the life of Helen Betty Osborne. Why did you choose graphic novels or comics to start off your writing career?
12: It's really fighting fire with fire, you know. When I was a kid growing up, I was a huge comic nerd. probably still am. And I used to read comics by the box. You know, my brother and I used to stay up all night. My brother Mike and I, we used to stay up all night reading comics by flashlight under our blankets. And what I didn't know at the time, but what was really seeping into my being were these misrepresentations of Indigenous people, these stereotypes through Indigenous characters in comics, and how it created a view of what an Indigenous person is, and a completely damaging view. And so when I started to think about writing about Indigenous people from a place of knowledge, after doing the work for several decades, I thought I would use comics because comics have done so much damage. Mm. So why not use them to do good? And so I used them early on in my career to accurately represent Indigenous peoples and the many different distinct cultures we have across Turtle Island. And it's been this incredible journey where I go to schools now and I still see those books I wrote 15 years ago being used in classrooms. Mm. You know, Seven Generations is getting a 15-year release in the fall because it's still relevant. And that means so much to me to see that that book still has use in the classroom to teach. But it's because of, I think, the content, but the form. And comics speaks so powerfully to us because it's how we used to talk. We used to talk through pictures before we had words.
11: I know that you grew up not totally connected to your Cree identity and kind of learned that you had Cree family and connections with that community a bit later in your childhood. I'm curious about the interplay of having maybe picked up some negative stereotypes and inaccurate representations through reading. Like, how did that interact with you learning about your Cree identity a bit later on in your childhood?
12: Well, what you do initially is you build this really kind of shaky foundation with these lies, really. And you become those lies. You believe that you're those lies. And so I believe that I was those stereotypes. You know, I looked at myself and thought, the only thing accurate about, you know, comics representation of Indigenous people, if you think about it, you know, think about like the leather pants and the war bonnet and, the, you know, the shield and spear and all that. The only thing that's accurate is that we all have like ripped six packs. You know, that's all. No, but really, like you begin to think of yourself that way, and you begin to think of yourself as the lazy Indian, or the drunken Indian, or the savage Indian, and it does damage to your psyche. It does damage to how you see yourself, and you begin to, at least for me, develop a low sense of self-esteem. And on that foundation, it becomes more solid as you grow older. And it isn't, there's nothing in opposition to that. When my father and my mother got back together when I was in high school, and my dad, I was really, you know, really got to know my dad for the first time because he started to live with us. And he started to tell me stories about his life growing up in the trap line, life in the community. I got to see what he did, go to his work, and he was the boss. And I was like, oh man, how is this Cree guy? He's in charge of a bunch of people. Like, he's the boss, you know? And so the process is you break apart that foundation, you take a jackhammer to it, you destroy that foundation, and then you build up something new. And you build up something new based on truth that comes through story. And so it's this long process. And over time, in that rebuilding process, I began to develop a strong sense of identity and a strong sense of self-confidence as a Cree person because of the work that I did. And we can't get there if we don't have access to the stories that we need to build up that foundation based in truth. And everybody needs that. Everybody deserves that.
11: I'm talking to David A. Robertson, and his newest book is called 52 Ways to Reconcile, How to Walk with Indigenous Peoples on the Path to Healing. I'm Matea Roach, and this is Bookends. Just to note that this next portion of our conversation deals with the topic of residential schools. If you're in need of support, you can reach out to 1-866-925-4419. Your first picture book was When We Were Alone, and you and your illustrator, Julie Flett, actually won a Governor General's Literary Award in 2017 for that book. When you look back at writing that book and the process of bringing it out into the world, what was that period of working on it like for you?
12: When We Were Alone was a kind of a bold story, because after reading the calls to action from the TRC, it said, we need to start teaching this stuff in kindergarten and all the way through school. And I remember thinking to myself, what is there for kindergartners right now? And what support are we giving teachers to teach something that's super important? And I've always believed that we need to start teaching these things at a very young age. just like we do any other subject. You know, I use this analogy of math often. Mm-hmm. We don't wait till grade 8 to start teaching math. We start teaching in kindergarten. You do the same thing with residential school history. So I sat down one day and I started writing When We Were Alone. And it was a script that had balance, which my dad always talked about. We need to have balance. So not just the trauma, let's talk about the reclamation. And so I tried to balance the story in that way. But at the same time, it had some really hard truths in there, you know? Mm-hmm. And so When We Were Alone came out, I remember there was a resistance at first because they were like, you can't write about residential schools for kindergartners. And I said, this is because we haven't done it yet. Mm-hmm. I've always had that attitude. And so When We Were Alone came out, and I've never heard once a negative comment about it. Mm-hmm. And I've heard many stories about the impact that it's had on kids, but through the parents, you know? And so, like, I remember one time, very early on in the life of When We Were Alone, at a grade 1 classroom, the teacher was telling me a story about how a parent had come up to them after school one day and said, what did you read to my kid? And the teacher thought, oh, I'm in trouble, you know? And she said, well, I read them When We Were Alone, showed them the book. And the parent said, well, I'd never learned about residential schools mm-hmm. before, and my kid taught me last night because they'd read this book. And so what we're doing is we're arming children with truth, and children will do incredible things with that truth. And they really are the agents of change. They're the ones who have the heavy work. We've left them with this burden. And the best thing that we can do, because we've done that, is to prepare them to undo the damage that we've done. And they're ready for it. And that's why I have so much hope in the future, because of the future is in their hands, and it's in good hands. Mm.
13: David, I want to ask actually about another children's book that you wrote, which is your other collaboration with Julie Flett on The Trap Line. You won another Governor General's Literary Award for that in 2021, just absolutely stacking up awards. You mentioned this trap line earlier, actually, when you were talking about your dad near Norway House in Manitoba, where your father would have spent his early years. And it inspired not just this book on the trap line, but also your podcast, Kiweo. Can you describe this actual place and what it means to you?
12: Well, it's another home. Mm-hmm. You know, we have this saying in Cree culture, I think in many different indigenous cultures, it's called blood memory. And it's a concept where the people who came before you live within you. They're kind of woven into the fabric of who you are and your identity. And so I went to the trap line with my father the year before he died. And we got to walk the land together. And he taught me stories, and that was important. I learned about his life there and what he did. But he also, like when he brought me there, I felt like I had come home too. He hadn't been there for 72 years, and I had never been there before, but I felt like I was being welcomed there by the land. It was this really powerful feeling. My dad also seemed younger. He was frail and getting older at the time, but he seemed stronger that day. I remember thinking, he's drawing strength from the land. You know, my dad is strong here because of the water and the land. And it was a profound day. And it really shaped not only shaped my life in a different way, but it changed the course of my work as well. Because what I realized is that this is equally important. Learning about stuff like this is equally important. And it reframed reconciliation for me into knowing that it's not just about trauma. It's also about the beauty of our peoples, you know, across Turtle Island, our cultures, our communities, our connection to land, our languages. And learning about those things is equally important as the trauma that we've endured as a people. And that's why I appreciate so much being asked to go to schools, because kids get to see me. Mm. I always ask them, like, what did you think you were going to get when it came here? Did you expect to get this dude in like jeans and a t-shirt with like, you know, tattoos and a Pearl Jam hat? But that's Cree too, you know? And so it reframes this perception of Indigenous people, not only to who we are, but what we can do, what we're capable of. And I think that's such an important part of this conversation.
13: David, I want to ask now actually about another book for young people that you have coming out this summer, which is Little Shoes, illustrated by Mary McKibben. The illustrations are so beautiful. They like just glow off the page. And at the end of this book, you have a photo of your son, James, who's sitting beside a memorial, the titular Little Shoes, I suppose, a memorial to children that did not come home from residential schools. What role did James have in developing this story?
12: I mean, a huge role. He's such a thoughtful, compassionate, empathetic kid. Most kids are. And we were at a memorial after the unmarked graves, and James on his own went over to this memorial with all these little shoes and teddy bears, and he sat there and looked at them. And he sat there for

0: man, kids are going to have so many questions, and so many kids are going to be asking stuff like that. And how do we answer that properly? And how do we prepare ourselves to answer those things properly? And just like with when we were alone, I just thought, well, I mean, books help. So I felt like I needed to sit down and write something that would help a parent, that would help a teacher answer those tough questions that kids are going to have, because they feel so much and because they know so much, but they're still kids. And this book is a way for me to maybe just start a conversation and at least get kids and adults thinking about how to work through the things that are really hard to understand. Like, how could a system be in place that killed kids? Mm-hmm. 'Cause that's what the system did, you know? And kids deserve to know these things. And how do you do it in a good way without scaring them? And how do you do it so that they understand without being afraid? And this book was a way for me to do that. But James was a catalyst.
1: Mm. Yeah, I think one thing that I've heard kind of in response to questions about what age is the right age to start talking about residential schools and how do we talk about this with children is like, well, if kids who were 5 years old were being taken to residential schools and they had to contend with the reality of what that was, surely we can find ways to talk about it with kids of that age now. Your work writing for children has overlapped with your work raising not just James, but actually 5 kids, which is quite a bundle of children. How much of your kids influenced your work over the past 15 years?
0: Oh, enormous. Yeah, enormous influence. You know, I have a 22-year-old, 19-year-old, 17-year-old, 14-year-old, and 10-year-old. And they were probably the primary influence in me starting to write for kids for a few reasons. You know, I wanted them to understand the country. I wanted them to understand the history, and through that, understand a bit more about themselves without imposing anything on them. But I also wanted them to understand as well that we live in a community. Wherever you are, you're part of a community. And you not only should be able to benefit from living in that community, if you're lucky enough to live in a good community, but you should contribute to that community in some way to make it better. And what if we all did that? If you do that, you're making your community a little bit better every little act you take. Mm-hmm.
1: Circling back to 52 Ways to Reconcile, this book includes so many suggestions of things that we can do to walk the path of reconciliation, from starting an Indigenous book club, consuming Indigenous podcasts, writing your own land acknowledgement that is relevant to your community, making bannock, going to Indigenous restaurants, understanding privilege. Like, there's so many things. But you write that you're specifically partial to entry number 9, which is support an Indigenous musician. Why is this maybe the one that you're most partial to?
0: Music has been one of the most important things in my life, literally saved my life in a lot of ways. And the vitality of Indigenous music is something that I really admire and try to hold up as much as I can. You know, one of the first events that I had to do in Winnipeg as a writer was for a place called Aqua Books. In that first event, we had this little young musician come up to perform, and that was William Prince. And now he's like, you know, this incredible musician, singer-songwriter. And so sometimes listening to a musician can change somebody's life. And that's why that act means a lot to me, because music means a lot to me. And I think it can mean a lot to everybody. And we have a lot of talented musicians who are Indigenous here in this country.
1: You mentioned William Prince as a particular favorite of yours. Is there a specific song that you want to share with us, perhaps, before we go?
0: I think it's Old Souls. You know, it's an amazing song. And there's a line in there that makes me think about the process. I think the line is something like, you crawl before you walk before you run. And even when you're running, you bump into things now and then.
2: First you crawl, then you walk, then you run. Crashing things

that's the thing, right? That's the incremental steps that you have to take, you know, in anything. But reconciliation is starting off with these small acts, these little small actions that lead to amazing places together. And there are going to be mistakes. You're going to bump into things. Mm-hmm.

0: but as we get better, you'll be able to run unimpeded, and the places we'll go together is pretty exciting.
1: Well, David, thank you so much for coming into the studio today and for sharing so openly and giving so much of your time. I really appreciate it.
0: Oh, I appreciate you having me. Thank you.
2: First you crawl, then you walk, then you run, crashing things now and then. All too close to the sun, generation numb, burning tips of our wings.

That was David A. Robertson. His new book is called 52 Ways to Reconcile. And as David suggested, supporting Indigenous creators and sharing their stories is one of the small acts that we can take on the path to healing. 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I'm Matea Roach, and this is Bookends on CBC Radio.

0: Hey, welcome to Bookends. I'm Matea Roach. Today on the show, Connor Kerr's new novella is a love letter to the city of Edmonton and to the power of community. But it also calls out the horrors of dating apps. Over the past 5 years, Connor Kerr has won many major awards and nominations for his two novels and two poetry collections. And his fifth book is just as real, readable, and powerful as those other works. But it's also something completely different. Something between a poem and a traditional story. It's called Beaver Hills Forever, a Métis poetic novella. Beaver Hills Forever follows four Métis people, all living in Edmonton. And through an alternating series of their inner monologues, we follow those four through their everyday lives. We watch them strive to create brighter futures for themselves in a system that's often stacked against them. Author Connor Kerr is Métis and Ukrainian. He's a member of the Métis Nation of Alberta and a descendant of the Lac-Saint-Anne Métis and the Papas Chase Cree Nation. His Ukrainian family are settlers on Treaty 4 territory in Saskatchewan. Connor himself grew up in a variety of prairie towns and cities across Saskatchewan and Alberta, including Edmonton, which is where we find him today. Connor, hello. Welcome. Thank you so much for joining me. How are you doing?
1: I'm doing very well. Thank you for having me. I'm a big fan of the program.
0: Oh, thank you. Well, congratulations on the new book. As I mentioned in the intro, it's unique. There's this kind of freewheeling flow to the stories of the four characters. They each have quite a distinct voice and identity. In order of appearance, we have Buddy, who's this welder that does rotational work where he's going to work in the oil fields. Baby Mama, who is Buddy's baby mama, who essentially has to function as a single mother for long stretches of time while he's off working. We've got Fancy University Boy, who is basically exactly what he says on the can. He's alone in the big city. He's kind of finding his feet at school. And then we have Auntie Prof, who's also in a university environment. She's overworked. She's underpaid. Trying to not get too jaded about her job. Where did these four characters come from?
1: I have a little bit of myself in all four of the characters, and a lot of them are kind of just composites built around people that I've like known over the years as well. Like I was very much an 18, 19 year old, like small town kid trying to like go to university. A lot of those things that I'm the fancy university boy like existed. I went through, you know, years and years and years of working in Indigenous education and relations roles and got quite jaded of the whole process. There's a little bit of that with like Anti-Prof was, you know, working at a community college for years and saw like a lot of single mothers and women and men kind of going through the college process to try to create better futures for their family. And so, you know, Baby Mama's got a part of that in there. And then just going back to like kind of my blue collar roots and the role that a lot of my friends and family play in the roles that they do. And I don't think those stories are told enough on how they're just working to, you know, make a better future for their families. And I kind of had like Buddy in there as well. And so I think I had a little bit of all myself and all the characters more so than anyone, but then more just these ideas of like composites of people that I've known for my entire life.
0: I wanted to ask a bit about the names of the characters as well, because the fact that they don't have names, but rather they're known to the reader by these descriptions of kind of their role, that extends to minor characters who show up in this book too. No one really gets a first name. Everyone is described almost by how they relate to the other characters.
1: Yeah, the names are kind of part of the, like the names are part of the characters themselves. And especially when playing around with like a constrictive form, I don't know if constrictive is the word, but like a form like that, you want the name to also relay like a bit of information for the reader on like who these people are and how they're existing within the world too. And like, you know, Buddy just kind of being like that nickname for anyone and like came to like the, hey buddy.
0: Yeah. Boy, you and know, it can be so loving style. And also so derogatory to call someone
1: totally.
0: Buddy.
1: Totally. Yeah. Oh yeah. Yeah. Yeah. I use it all the time. Yeah. Just like, oh yeah. Good job, buddy.
0: Yeah. Oh, if someone cuts me off in traffic, like the buddy comes out real fast. Yeah.
1: Yeah. I was going to say that's probably the most like applicable time of using it, but, and then, you know, like Anti-Prof, I thought that was just funny. The obvious connection with that too. And then like Fancy University Boy, that came directly from my life. Like I remember going back to some party when I was like 18, 19 in Drayden Valley And I walked into a sliding door because I'm a couple of beers deep. And of course, like all my buddies were like, ooh, fancy university boy doesn't know how to open a door. And on and on and on. So I was like, I'm going to keep that. I'll use that eventually.
0: Yeah. No, I think especially if you're kind of the one person who's gone to school, it's like, oh, they don't teach you doorknobs at college. Like, what do you know about anything? Yeah. I want to ask about the title of this novella, Beaver Hills Forever. What's the meaning of that for you?
1: Yeah, this was like, I know I've said this about pretty much every book I've wrote, that it's all a love letter to Edmonton. I'm very like localized within like the books I read. But this one in particular, you know, it was very much, yeah, like that classic like love letter to a city, and Beaver Hills being the Cree name for the space in the area. I wanted to kind of honor that. And initially it just started out as Beaver Hills. And then I threw the forever in there too, because it kind of felt a little bit more like tongue in cheek in the way you would kind of like roll something out. And I mean, Edmonton's a city that, you know, has to kind of push back a little bit against its reputation on a regular basis, but the people who live here love it. And there were shirts at one point, I think some bar made, that were like Edmonton forever, you know, or something like that. Mm-hmm. And that kind of just stole that wording from there.
0: One thing that was cool for me reading this novella is there's a love letter to the physical beauty of Edmonton. We see these descriptions of these massive, wide, vibrant prairie sunsets, but also go in to drink White Claw at an Earl's. And those are equally parts of what it means to be in Edmonton.
1: Earl's Tin Palace, great location.
0: I mentioned Buddy is one of these four characters. He's the first one that we meet out of the four. And he's somebody that I think feels this kind of push-pull between Edmonton. And then he also does have to leave to go to work. He's often also out in the bush. He likes hunting. He has kind of this complex, I guess, relationship to the natural environment, in the sense of he's hunting, he's on the land, but he's also working in a resource extraction business that's destroying the same land that he's from. How does that feel for him, that this is kind of how he earns his bacon?
1: Yeah, it's such a contradiction that I feel exists for so many kind of people. And this character is kind of my way of trying to reckon with it a little bit in my own mind, as someone who understands the realities of having to work for a living and not having the privilege of, like, you know, working in a white collar role or a policy role or a job where you can kind of like push back against resource extraction industries or those. And I think, you know, personally, that there's a way of kind of balancing that. But a guy like Buddy in particular, you know, he's just trying to make a better living for his family. He's trying to make a dollar in a world where he never thought he'd make anything to begin with. So having this job as a welder on a pipeline is like a great job. It gives him the money to like be able to support his family, support his children, to do what he loves, and all that. Yet at the same time, he's understanding the consequences of that, but what choice does he have at the same moment too? You know, and I feel, honestly, from a lot of the conversations I have with a lot of my friends and family and people who do work in resource extraction industries, they see what's happening, but they also don't have any other options. It's not like they can like just stop and go work for an environmental organization or go and work with like the government. So it's just this kind of constant pull and push around like, and what's right? And there's really no right in this, you know, it's just living and getting by.
0: Mm-hmm. I'm curious then whether capitalism or whether this kind of financial precarity is almost an antagonist of this book, because these characters only interact with one another in fairly oblique and limited ways. But the thing that they're all struggling against is really this search for, how do I earn a living in this constricted system?
1: Yeah. I don't think I'm saying anything new by saying that capitalism is definitely like the antagonist in this or in a lot of these things. And I know, even just chatting with my girlfriend the other day, she was reading, but she's like, I get it. Like, capitalism is bad. Like, it's just reiterating this, but what's the difference? You know, like what else? Like, what's the other option that exists there? And how do you like actually create something that's like better in a longer term that will like work for these kind of things? And I'm just like constantly trying to like figure that out. And I think these characters, like, even if they might not necessarily name like capitalism as the antagonist, understand that they're like limited by the system that they live in and that they have to exist in. You know, like, there's no opportunity for most of them outside of maybe anti-prof to like really have conversations around like decolonization or to have conversations around like switching governance or things along those lines when they just have to go work.
0: Mm-hmm. You just mentioned Auntie Prof Connor, and I want to talk about her a little bit more because she is, I would say, kind of the best set up, most established, the oldest of all of these characters, I think.
1: Yeah.
0: About halfway through the book, you write this about Auntie Prof. She used to think that she was going to change the world. How quickly that notion gets beaten out of you as you have to roll through what it actually means to be an adult in a Western capitalist culture, even if that same culture is on your territory. You mentioned earlier there's a lot of yourself in all of the characters, but Auntie Prof maybe is the one that's the closest to where you're at in your life in the sense that she's in her 30s, she's teaching. How do your feelings compare with what she's expressing in that section I just read?
1: Oh, yeah. I remember being in my early 20s and going out to work with an elder on Enoch Cree Nation. And at the time, you know, we were doing some government engagement stuff. And I was so excited about it. I was like, oh, yeah, this is like, we're going to change child intervention systems in Alberta by, like, you know, incorporating Indigenous knowledges and all this. And I was like, really excited. And I was chatting with this elder and we're like going through and going over this stuff. And he's like, yeah, like, I mean, this all looks great. He's like, but, you know, it's not really going to change anything. And I remember being like, no. It's like, we're going to listen this time. The government's really going to listen. And we're actually going to like work on this report. It's going to be implemented. And yeah, sure enough, he was absolutely right. It was not implemented. It went and sat on the shelf. New ministers came in. It just got like completely like thrown to the winds. And then when I like at some point, I think it was honestly with the lack of like movement around the Truth and Reconciliation Commission, like calls to action and how that just like never progressed. And I was just like, you know what? Like, I get it. I very much get it now. Like I'm jaded. I don't want to be jaded, but I'm very jaded when it comes to a lot of these things. I think a lot of communities and Indigenous communities have done a lot of incredible work at creating incremental change, but that comes from the communities. It doesn't come from like government policy or from corporate initiatives or those kind of things.
0: It's funny, like there's this tension of you don't want to become completely discouraged about the potential for change happening, but then there is this perhaps necessary cynicism that you have to adopt at a certain point because otherwise it's soul crushing to have great hope for change and then to have that taken away.
1: Yeah.
0: How do you navigate that now in your more jaded era, working still on some of these topics?
1: I honestly, like, I feel like a lot of joy when I teach my like creative writing courses or these English courses and see like young writers engage with like their own story and be able to tell that and to read, you know, the like incredible literature that's being put out on a regular basis. And I see like that as like a way of creating like this like narrative change. And it helps me get through my own like cynicism and this disillusionment because it's also just the human experience in our time that we live in. And it is what it is. So there's like, so unfortunately, you know, sometimes you got to live with that, you got to deal with that, but I'm working more, I feel like, on like the micro level. And even like with my books, like the few people who might pick them up, like hopefully they get something from them, you know, like something that they can like take and be like, oh, this is like, I see these stories. I can validate this story.
0: Mm-hmm. I'm speaking with Connor Kerr. His newest book is called Beaver Hills Forever, a Métis poetic novella. I'm Matea Roach, and you're listening to Bookends. We've been talking about your experiences teaching and that sort of joy that you get in those small interactions of seeing a young reader or a young writer kind of blossom, understanding their own stories, learning how to express those. What we see, though, from your characters that are students in university in this novel is kind of like some difficulties that they face trying to figure out how they fit into institutions. Fancy University Boy specifically at one point has this professor accuse him of plagiarism. And he kind of doesn't defend himself. He's just like, I gotta go home. I gotta get out of here. Where did that moment in the novella come from?
1: Yeah, that was, once again, like another one that was based on like a very real kind of experience that I went through, not in my undergrad, but honestly in high school. I was writing out some family stories my grandma told me that kind of like speak a little bit more towards like magical realism from a Métis perspective than anything. And like the teacher at the time was very like, you copied this, you stole this. There's no way you wrote this yourself. You're just like a Métis kid in Drayton Valley. You couldn't possibly write a story along these lines. And he was very accusatory. And I was just like, I'm done. I'm not doing this like anymore. I'm at the time. And when I got to university, it was just still like a miracle that I was able to graduate. I think it was because of like one or two creative writing professors that I had at the U of A that honestly probably boosted my grade up more than it deserved to like help me be able to like get through that. And like one is now my colleague, like Marilyn Dumont, and she was so instrumental in like just getting me through these classes, but also encouraging like the writing of like stories that actually meant something to me and to quit trying to pretend that I was like from New York or Chicago or somewhere like that.
0: I'm curious then, because we see three of the four characters in this novella, Baby Mama, Auntie Prof, and Fancy University Boy, all not totally happy within the post-secondary system.
1: Yeah.
0: Why is this system not working for them? Kind of even as these overtures are made towards, we're going to decolonize the university, or there are scholarships that can help you kind of get through.
1: Yeah, I think it's still just like the lack of representation for them and the navigation of a system. Like, and you think about for all these characters, they're all the first ones in their families to also like go through a post-secondary system or try to navigate it, try to do that kind of thing. And so there's no like generational knowledge to pass down around like, oh, like here's how you deal with a prof accusing you of plagiarism, you know, like here's how you deal with like someone trying to get you to do their work by like, oh, decolonize my course package, you know, or those kind of things. Like they're learning how to navigate as they go along in these systems that aren't necessarily meant for them or kind of exist outside their like natural worldview. And so they're trying to like balance and figure out like their own place within it. And like someone like Baby Mama, who's like excited to go back to school, you know, to be able to like learn, to do something different, to get there. And then like is actually kind of enjoying it while she's figuring it out and like trying to like get a hold of this, but she's got to balance way too many things. And I always think of like when I was in my undergrad, I had to work like oil field jobs to be able to pay for it and to be able to do all those kind of things to get through a undergraduate degree. And I remember like my classmates who were able to like, you know, they were going on vacations and weren't working in the summer and didn't have to work during the year. And just like how much easier it seemed. Obviously, it's so hard for everyone. Everyone's going through their own thing. But I remember just being like very jealous at the time. And I get it. I would have done the exact same thing, but if I could have just like concentrated on school. But for a lot of these characters, that's not the reality. And so they have a different experience than what a lot of people do.
0: I want to talk about the relationship between the four characters in this novel. You know, Fancy University Boy is Auntie Prof's nephew, Buddy is his cousin, but we only see very limited interactions actually on the page between any of these characters. But yet they all feel like they exist in community. They're part of the same world. What made you decide to, I guess, have the characters not interact, but then we know that they're related?
1: I didn't think this was the type of book that like benefited from like individualized like dialogue. Like obviously there's a little bit more going on between Buddy and Baby Mama and their breakup and a few more like interactions and scenes between them. I think then you'd be getting more into a straight like novel or like fiction like type territory where I wanted them to still have that sense of community, which exists in a place, you know, like Edmonton. It's a big city, but it's actually a small city when you get down to it, you know, and like people would know or work or like be within each other's orbit. Like at some point, someone would go up to like Auntie Prof and be like, oh, how's your nephew doing? You know, like those kind of things. How's your cousin doing? How's your nephew doing? And then at the end, I had that kind of like snippet where Buddy runs into Auntie Prof like in the ravine. And then there's like the potential future that can kind of roll from that too. But I thought it was like always important to kind of tie everyone together. They could have existed a little bit separately, but there's still this like notion that they're all existing within the same world, which would very much be the case, you know, in a place like this too.
0: I think that feeling of a big city that's also small is something that exists in most Canadian cities. I would say even Toronto, I feel that way about very much, particularly when you get into a specific ethnic community or a specific community within a particular industry or something like that. All of a sudden, yeah, everybody does know everybody's business. All these characters are on dating apps. They're constantly kind of worried of like, who's going to find out that I'm going on a date with somebody, particularly Buddy and Baby Mama, right? Where they're also dealing with this breakup at the same time. That's, I think, a very real feeling for people that are in that kind of big city, small community space.
1: Oh, totally. Yeah. I was, coming back to Edmonton, recently single. And that's very much based around like my like dating app experiences at the time. And I remember like chatting with this one woman and she sent me a message back being like, she's like, oh, what are you doing? I'm like, oh, I'm a writer. Where are you at? And she's like, you should think about getting a trade. becoming an electrician or something like that. I'm like, I'm fine. I'm good. But I like writing. Thank you, though. Thank you for the suggestion on that. But it's such an interesting world to write about and navigate, I find, too, because there's so many cool and fun, like, character dynamics that come up in that type of, like, environment that you and stories that you would never like see outside of that.
0: Mm-hmm. I don't know that I would care to receive career advice.
1: Yeah, no,
0: when
1: exactly.
0: I'm on the apps. Yeah. Like that's yeah. just not what makes someone do that. I don't know.
1: Well, it's like, would you ever do that in your real life? Like, I wouldn't just like,
0: not
1: like,
0: to someone hey, I'm just meeting. Yeah. No.
1: You know what's better than bookends? You yeah. should be a plumber.
0: I should go. I should be actually like so many of my East Coast brothers. I should actually be out in the patch. I should come out your way.
1: Totally.
0: Yeah.
1: Yeah.
0: That's where I should be, apparently.
1: Yeah.
0: I want to come back to the physical form of Beaver Hills Forever and the tone, because you mentioned, you know, because of the inner monologue format of these poems, we don't see that much direct dialogue interaction. You've also mentioned oral storytelling and kind of learning a storytelling tradition from, I believe, your grandparents on both sides of your family.
1: Yeah.
0: It's been a big influence on your writing. Can you tell me more about, I guess, how you learned storytelling that way? Because I was like reading that and thinking that's so how I feel like I learned about storytelling as well.
1: It's honestly advice that I give anyone when they ask me about like writing, like, how do you write? How do you write? And I'm like, write it like you're having coffee, write it like you're having a beer, write it like you're just sharing a story with someone. Because I remember like listening to my Ukrainian grandfather tell these like wild histories of like his family farm in like Eastern Saskatchewan and the ongoing feud with like the Zuchkins and the Polinskis over like chicken that were stolen 50 years ago, which probably were never actually stolen, you know? And it's just like these wild narratives that just go on and on and on and on. And there's no real like rhyme or reason. They're eventually going to get somewhere, but it's like, it's the cadence of the story and the way that they're kind of told in this like beautiful narrative that tells you more about like the people and the culture and the dynamic than anything. And also just like hearing my grandmother tell stories. And she has like a magical realism, like quality to the way that she like speaks about story and these things. Like to her, the land is just as alive and the water is just as alive and the birds and animals as like, as anything else. And just as conscious, which is very much within her worldview too, as a Métis woman. And, it's just so nice to be able to hear this like influence. And I grew up hearing these stories. I spent a ton of time as a child with my grandparents and like, you know, I yap a ton. I talk a ton. Like my friends are constantly like, okay, we get it. Like we've heard the story before, but so I feel like writing was a good like outlet and being able to like transform some of these stories and be able to carry them on. But I try to approach my writing in a way that it is very accessible and very like kind of carries those oral traditional like elements mm-hmm. to it.
0: You were mentioning your grandparents on both sides, and sometimes your grandfather would be talking about these things that had happened 50 years ago.
1: Yeah.
0: Was there ever an element for you as a listener of, you know, I can't actually tell anymore how much of this is true, but also I don't care because the story is just sort of true as it is now?
1: Yeah, I think I always lend myself to the idea that it's true because it's true within their mind, the way they're telling it at that point. And my grandparents on both sides, they have flair for the dramatic, the embellishment, which is very much something that I do as well. It's why I write fiction. Well, like if I wrote nonfiction, the entire thing would be a lie, like because everything would be embellished to some like extent or whatnot. And but when I hear those stories, like I hear them as truth because it's their truth. You know, it's the way they're like telling me. And sure, it might not be like the historical interpretation of, you know, Foam Lake, Saskatchewan back in the Ukrainian like days when they were all immigrating into that area. But it doesn't matter because it's also still just like the realities of the world that they exist in.
0: I think what all of this tells me is it's interesting. We kind of started off this conversation, I feel, in a more serious place. You know, we're talking about how this is a book that's about the grind of capitalism and people trying to earn a living. But at the same time, there's such a lightness to the tone of this book, even as these characters are dealing with some pretty difficult personal situations. And it ends in a place of hope and potential where we see Auntie Prof and Buddy have this encounter in the ravine and Buddy's kids are running around and we get to imagine as readers what's going to be next for them. I guess for you writing, like how did you balance those two kind of tones of we're dealing with some serious material, but then also there is this irreverence and this sense of hope at the end?
1: I honestly, like, my personal view, but like, the world's the world. It's horrible. It's always been horrible. It's beautiful though. And it's got all these like motions of beauty that exist within it too. And my day to day is like very beautiful. And I'm very fortunate to live that type of life, you know, but like right before this interview, I was out walking the dogs in the same ravine on this very nice, like, winter morning, and like seeing the squirrels ripping around and the birds out. And later tonight, I'll go teach. I'll get to go hang out with a whole bunch of really smart, educated, like talented, like young writers. I'm going to spend the afternoon writing and reading. Like, you know, like the days are just filled with so much beauty and love. Like, I spent the weekend visiting with friends and some family. Like, it's just so much like love and joy that exists within like the small interactions that we need to like just like really appreciate and kind of take into it. And so even, you know, as Antiprofit striving for a better life, as Buddy is striving for something better, as all these characters are working towards something better. And better doesn't mean like that, you know, bigger or richer or anything like that. It's just like spending your days doing what you want in a good way.
0: I mean, it sounds like you have a very beautiful rest of your day lined up ahead of you. And what you're describing of getting to go for a walk in the snow, getting to spend time reading and writing, getting to spend time in community, I'm like, that's the rest of my day too. And aren't we so lucky to get to do that?
1: I honestly, I wake up every day and I feel like just incredibly fortunate that somehow like I lucked myself into the world that I like live in. And I thought I'd always work at a warehouse or be like a power engineer or do like work roles like that, which are great jobs. And I would have hated them though, because I was shocked that I showed up on time for this interview even. Like, I'm very bad at showing up on time to anything. And I don't think a job that needs you to show up on time would have fit my worldview.
0: Well, Connor, thank you. Well, you did show up on time today, actually. I think I was later than you were. So thank you for that. And thank you so much for sharing this conversation with me. I've had a lot of fun.
1: Yeah, it was great meeting you. And thanks for the conversation.

0: that was Connor Kerr. His latest book is called Beaver Hills Forever. I'm Matea Roach, and you're listening to Bookends on CBC Radio.
1: Hello, I'm Ife Chiwetelu, and we've been reflecting on National Indigenous Peoples Day today with some special programming here on CBC. We'll return to our usual lineup next weekend. Up next, the news is coming your way.
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5: From CBC News, The World This Hour, I'm Claude Feig. We begin in London.
6: I will resign as leader of the Labour Party. I have spoken to His Majesty the King this morning to inform him of my decision.
5: Keir Starmer is resigning as UK's Prime Minister. He made the announcement outside 10 Downing Street this morning. His chief rival Andy Burnham won a crucial parliamentary by-election on Friday, and that clears the way for a direct leadership challenge. A new leader is expected to be in place by September. Starmer is now the sixth British Prime Minister to step down in the past 7 years. Colombia elected a new president on Sunday, Abelardo de la Espriella, a conservative backed by U.S. President Donald Trump, won the election by a narrow margin. But his left-wing opponent has demanded a revision of the votes. Manuel Rueda has more from Bogotá.
7: Supporters of conservative candidate Abelardo de la Espriella drove through Bogotá honking their horns and waving Colombian flags to celebrate the election result. The wealthy criminal lawyer ran for office for the first time in his life and gained popularity for promising a tough approach to crime that includes building mega prisons and canceling peace talks with Colombia's rebel groups. These proposals resonated with many voters in Colombia because groups that conduct kidnappings and force businesses to make extortion payments have become more powerful recently. Left-wing candidate Iván Cepeda has not conceded defeat. He says the results of Sunday's count, which shows a 1% difference between both candidates, must be verified by judges, and claims there could be irregularities in about a quarter of all voting booths. The revision could take up to a week to complete, but analysts say it's unlikely to change Sunday's result. Manuel Rueda for CBC News, Bogotá.
5: We're keeping a close eye on inflation numbers today. Statistics Canada is set to release the latest CPI data this morning. The war in Iran and the ensuing energy crisis are pushing up gasoline prices. But as Peter Armstrong reports, the concern is that those price pressures will spread.
8: Anyone who's visited a gas station recently knows two things. One, prices are down from the peak, and two, they're still way above where they were before the beginning of the U.S. and Israeli war with Iran. So far, the surge in inflation has been largely contained to the energy sector.
9: But the pain at the pump is really just the beginning.
8: That's Jim Stanford, economist and director of the Center for Future Work. He says the concern is that the cost of higher energy eventually seeps into the cost of producing everything else.
9: Those producers start to pass on their higher costs in the form of price increases, you know, for everything from transportation to groceries.
8: That kind of broad-based inflation is much harder to rein in. So watch today's numbers, not just for the headline rate, but for evidence that inflation is starting to spill over into other harder to contain sectors. Peter Armstrong, CBC News, Toronto.
5: In central Alberta, several communities are underwater advisories after heavy rainfall pushed wastewater systems above capacity. Residents of Beaumont, Leduc County, and St. Albert are being urged to stop all non-essential water use, which includes showering, flushing toilets, and using laundry machines or dishwashers. Over 100 millimeters of rain fell in Edmonton and the surrounding area over the weekend. The demand for FIFA tickets have drastically increased and is continuing to go up. And that's according to Canadian ticket resellers, who say Team Canada's victory over Qatar this week has shaken up the market. Kingsley Bailey is the general manager of Vancouver Ticket Services.
10: And then now, after they win that game and they're looking at this upcoming game against Switzerland, prices have just, they've gone up. In the last 24 hours, the prices have increased probably about 20 to 25%. And I don't see it letting down.
5: And he says, if you want tickets, act quickly. And that is your World This Hour. For CBC News, I'm Claude Fague.
11: Welcome to Ideas. I'm Nala Ayed.
12: I cared for a young child who had had a very serious anoxic brain injury and was left in a persistent vegetative state. At that point in time, the parents, when they were informed of her condition, really felt that sustaining her body with machines and ventilation was not what they wanted for their child. And they asked the clinical team to discontinue those. At that particular time, the clinical team did not feel that that was an appropriate response and refused their request. And as a result, this child was cared for in our intensive care unit for almost a year. And over that period of time, only had reflexes. The parents stopped visiting, and so we became the primary caregivers for this child. It really raised some questions in our own minds as nurses. You know, why were we doing this? What was the goal of our intervention other than to sustain the bodily function of this child who had no awareness at all and whose parents really did not want their child's life to be sustained in this state? And so at the time, there really was no word for what we are experiencing. And so that was really the beginning of my journey to try to find a name for it. And then, you know, later, after really spending a lot of time trying to describe the kinds of situations that produce what we would call moral distress or moral suffering, I really began to wonder what else was possible.
11: But now there is a word for the guilt, shame, and betrayal we experience when we violate, for whatever reason, a deeply held value. That term is moral injury.
13: Moral injury is, first of all, a moral injury. It's a wound to conscience, to our moral compass, to our soul, to our identity. It's when a person perpetrates, witnesses, or fails to prevent any act that transgresses our own moral beliefs, our core values, our ethical codes of conduct, our humanity. My brother was drafted and went off to Vietnam with the 1st Air Cav and came back shattered. And I didn't understand why the man, my brother, who came back to me was a different person from the one who left. And I felt I had lost him in various ways. I had lost him.
11: For decades, moral injury was a term reserved exclusively for soldiers returning from war. But in recent years, the conception of it has expanded. We now know that moral injury can also be produced by everyday experience.
14: I think some of the ways that we get ourselves into trouble is when we make up a story about the emotions that we feel that kind of create an abstraction of the concrete situation so that we don't have to feel those bad feelings or so that we can rationalize them away.
12: There's a kind of moral stress that arises when we're confronted with a situation where, you know, we have to make a hard choice between two options. And often, it begins sort of with that feeling in our gut that something's not quite right here.
11: Not quite right. A sign that we've entered into morally dangerous terrain.
14: What does it mean for us to see people who are suffering, right? What does it make us want to do? How do we think about these in really concrete terms?
11: Ideas producer Naheed Mustafa explores the landscape of moral injury and the often hidden toll exacted by guilt whenever we don't or can't act on what we believe is right.
12: So to me, the moral stress is kind of the beginning of the process where it alerts us to there's values at stake here and we have to make a hard decision. And in some cases, you know, just that moral stress allows us to identify where that tension's coming from. And sometimes we can even resolve it. So to me, that's kind of the beginning of the continuum. If that can't be resolved at that point and, you know, a situation continues to unfold, then we may find ourselves in a situation where we're actually doing something that we think is not in alignment with our values, that we know what we should do, but for some reason, usually either internal or external constraints, we can't do the right thing. And that leaves us feeling a sense of what I would call moral distress. And then, you know, beyond that, if that moral distress really isn't relieved and there's some kind of moral adversity that overwhelms our capacity to feel that we can be a whole person, that our integrity is intact, then we often experience what is referred to as moral injury.
11: Moral injury shares some features with PTSD, post-traumatic stress disorder, but a key difference is while PTSD is driven by fear, moral injury is driven by guilt.
12: It also can happen clinically when we are in a situation where we don't have any moral authority to choose how we respond. My name is Cinda Rushton. I am a nurse and a professor of nursing and bioethics at the Johns Hopkins University. And one of the examples of that during the COVID pandemic was, you know, people came into hospital settings, people needed care, and under other circumstances, we might have been able to provide that care for them. But because of the intense limitations on resources, we weren't able to do that. And so that left people feeling as if they had done something wrong. And, you know, in one way, it wasn't their fault. There clearly were limitations on what was available. But yet, I think a lot of clinicians felt responsible for the outcomes that, honestly, they had no control over to a large extent. So to me, it's a different magnitude and intensity of moral suffering that often is not even recognized in the moment. It's often recognized retrospectively. You know, it's kind of like at the end of COVID, we look back and we go, oh, wow, I can't believe I participated in these activities, or I can't believe my actions caused harm to others. And then, you know, it begins to erode our sense of who we are as a person, our moral identity. I remember nurses saying to me, am I still a good nurse? Because I've participated in these things that have resulted in, you know, bad outcomes for patients. And some of them were unavoidable, but there's still that nagging question in people's minds of, you know, to what extent am I responsible for those outcomes? And so, you know, it really begins to leave a scar on their conscience and their view of themselves and their, you know, sort of core of who they really are.
11: When nurses experience this moral injury, like through COVID, for example, what is the remedy?
12: Well, it's an interesting question. I mean, in our work, actually before COVID, we began to ask the question, so what else is possible? You know, is it the case that these situations are inevitably going to dismantle our integrity, our sense of who we are, and there's no way forward? And that was really when we began to develop the concept of moral resilience, which is really the ability to preserve or restore our integrity in response to some kind of moral adversity. And there's endless possibilities in terms of what kinds of moral adversities everyday people are experiencing, but in clinicians in particular. And what we have done is we actually have developed, you know, sort of a conceptual framework that includes, a real grounding in personal and relational integrity, but also includes elements like our ability to be buoyant, our ability to self-regulate and to be able to manage the inevitable situations that we're in with a little less cost to ourselves as human beings, to develop a sense of moral efficacy that actually I have choices in these circumstances, and I can use tools that help me clarify, you know, how can I, to the greatest extent possible, act in accordance with my values? And then another important piece is this idea of self-stewardship, of being able to see ourselves as worthy as human beings, not because of our roles or our titles, but because of our humanity, that we can know ourselves well enough to know what nourishes and what depletes us and how to choose things that actually are life-giving instead of life-draining. So I think a lot of our work is about restoring a sense of agency, because one of the features of both moral distress and moral injury is a feeling of powerlessness. And when you feel powerless, you don't feel as if you have any choices. And some of those choices might be that, you know, I can stay and participate in system change in this organization or not. And to me, both of those are viable options, but it's particularly important that they arise from a place of clarity and groundedness rather than just reaction, so that people really can see what they're choosing, understand the consequences of either going or staying. And then to me, that creates a foundation where people can live with the choices that they make.
15: Signs of moral injury can include guilt and shame, anger and disgust. A person can feel intense self-criticism and feelings of betrayal.
13: The symptoms of moral injury are really natural responses. It's not a mental disorder. It's a very appropriate response to evil. Evil that we have seen, evil we have witnessed, evil we ourselves have committed, or which we have been unable or unwilling to prevent in others. So it's a soul injury, a moral injury. Moral injury has very distinct symptoms of its own: sorrow, grief, regret, shame, alienation. My name is Robert Maher. I'm a retired professor, emeritus professor at Hampshire College in Amherst, Massachusetts.
15: Robert has spent decades working with veterans and writing about moral injury.
13: How did I get into this? Actually, I witnessed and became involved in moral injury from my very early childhood. I grew up in the 1940s. I was born during World War II, and as I was becoming more and more conscious at the age of 3 and 4 and 5, I was surrounded by those who were really suffering from moral injury.
15: His Chicago neighborhood was filled with people who'd witnessed and suffered wartime horrors.
13: It had, at that point in time, the highest percentage of Holocaust victims of anywhere in North America. And I knew a lot of these victims as they were trying to recover their lives and make new lives for themselves. And also I was surrounded by World War II veterans in my family, in my neighborhood, in my friends' dads. And I was enamored of war, thrilled by war, had dreams about war as a 5 and 6 and 7 year old, used to play war constantly.
15: One day, Robert and his friends were playing war when a young man in the neighborhood, a former soldier whom Robert and his friends knew and liked, saw the boys imagining themselves as soldiers.
13: When he saw us playing war, he came out and was angry. It was the first time I'd ever seen him angry at us. And so he said, "I want to tell you all something. War is not a game." And he said, "I want you to know about war." So he began to tell us what he had done in the war. And this was to, you know, to 5, 6, 7 year old children. The war stories he told were not censored. There was no trigger warning for them. And as he told these stories, he began to tremble. His lips began to quiver. And he found it more and more difficult to talk.
15: Eventually, the man's wife saw his distress and came over to take him home.
13: Before he got up, he looked at us and he said, "Remember, I wanted you to make a promise. And the promise is that you will never go to war. Never, for any reason, will you go to war." My next entry into work with moral injury was when my brother was drafted and went off to Vietnam with the 1st Air Cav and came back shattered. And I didn't understand why the man, my brother, who came back to me was a different person from the one who left. And I felt I had lost him. In various ways, I had lost him, and I wasn't sure how to reconnect. He would never talk about the war. He wouldn't describe anything that he had done or experienced that would explain why he had been so transformed, so shattered by this war. And so I began to research, I began to study, I began to look for anything I could look to tell me what he had experienced, what he had suffered, what he had done, that possibly account for the transformation that I was witnessing in him and the loss of him as my brother.
15: Losing his connection with his brother led Robert Maher to work with veterans. On the professional side, his academic work included years spent translating the plays of ancient Greece into English. This is the juncture where his personal story informed his professional work. You wrote a book called Heracles Gone Mad, Rethinking Heroism in the Age of Endless War. Can you tell me about this book? What is its relevance to this understanding of moral injury?
13: Ancient Greek tragedy only existed 400 years, the 5th century BCE. And that century for ancient Athens, the mother house, as it were, of ancient Greek tragedy. It was born there, was performed there in Athens. Ancient Athens in the 5th century was engaged in constant warfare, very much like the United States in the 20th and 21st centuries. What has been called the American century was a century of war, as was the 5th century for Athens. These plays grew out of that time. And as I began to study them, so conscious of the work I was doing with moral injury and the awareness I'd had since a child of the invisible, the terrifying and destructive invisible wounds that warriors were bringing back and living with for the rest of their lives. That those, as I was doing both side by side, I realized that Greek tragedies were were transparent to the Greek history of the day. Nowhere is it more dramatic than in the Euripidean tragedy, Heracles.
11: In Euripides' version, Heracles comes home after he's performed his 12 labors, a series of epic tasks in the service of his king. Robert sees Heracles as a returning veteran, morally injured from what he's seen and done.
13: He himself is shattered. He himself is in some ways the shadow of the man who left, and certainly nothing like the inflated notion they have as a result of the heroization of all his labors. Surely he's going to make his own city a safer, better place upon his return. Instead, when he engages in a ritual that involves the slaying, the sacrifice of an animal, he experiences a disassociative episode, which is in the play described as attributed to Lyssa in Homer and so on. That word Lyssa refers to battle madness, to raving, to a kind of rabid behavior of a bloodthirsty war-driven warrior. And so what he suddenly hallucinates and sees his own wife, sees

0: the temple precinct in which the Greek tragedies were performed, the Theater of Dionysus in Athens, was heavily politicized, and the Greek festivals where the plays were, during which the plays were performed, were profoundly connected to the military, to the city, and to the experience of war. The plays were preceded, the ritual of the theater in ancient Athens, or the tragic festivals, were preceded by military activities, military rituals. In ancient Athens, every male citizen was conscripted into the military at age 17 for 2 years. The 17th and 18th year of their lives were given over to military training. At the end of that time, those completed or those graduating recruits were processed into the Theater of Dionysus to take an oath to the city, to give their lives and commit their lives to leaving the city stronger, freer, and better than they found it, than they were born into it. They were pledging their lives. And in the theater itself, the amphitheater itself, in the Theater of Dionysus in Athens, the audience were all those who are returning from war or from active duty or going out. So many of the plays were transparent to what they had witnessed. And the aim, the purpose of theater in Athens, as Aristotle describes in the Poetics, or as he states in the Poetics, was catharsis. Catharsis meant a healing, a purification, a cleansing, a renewal that was enacted in the ritual in the theater itself. So this was a place where veterans came together to experience what the eminent psychiatrist and healer of veterans, Jonathan Shea, called communalization. And so this, the purpose of theater in Athens, the purpose of these tragedies, was to provide soldiers, provide Athenian veterans, Athenian active duty military, the communalization of their sufferings, of their terror, their wounds, and their moral injuries. And it was a therapeutic community, as it were, group therapy for a nation, a city, a nation state, a city state at war.
1: Athens is fighting for its life and yours eventually. The Athenian army is facing the Persian hordes at Marathon alone. The life of Athens depends on you. Athens asks you to help her fight.
0: So all of the playwrights themselves were soldiers. If we read the history of the 5th century in which Sophocles wrote his plays and served in the military, it can be argued from texts that Sophocles committed war crimes. Euripides, who was clearly from his plays a very anti-war Athenian and was eventually exiled, we know that he also served in the military. Aeschylus, when he dictated his own epitaph that was to be carved on his tombstone, never mentioned the fact that he was a playwright. He only had carved into his tombstone the fact that he was a soldier, and that the enemies of Athens feared him in battle. So these were the playwrights, the musicians, the actors, the dancers, all of them, as well as all the audience, formed a military community, as it were, a city at war.
2: Beneath this stone lies Aeschylus, son of Euphorion, the Athenian who perished in the wheat-bearing land of Jela. Of his noble prowess, the grove of Marathon can speak, and the long-haired Persian knows it well. The epitaph of Aeschylus, found in the Greek anthology by Richard Francois Philippe Brunk and Frederic Jacobs. This is Ideas. I'm Nala Ayed.

0: I helped make Mexico safe for American oil interests in 1914. I helped make Haiti and Cuba a decent place for the National City Bank boys to collect revenues in. I helped in the raping of half a dozen Central American republics for the benefits of Wall Street. I helped purify Nicaragua for the international banking house of Brown Brothers in 1909 to 1912. I brought light to the Dominican Republic for American sugar interests in 1916. In China, I helped see to it that Standard Oil went its way unmolested. Looking back on it, I might have given Al Capone a few hints. The best he could do was to operate his racket in three districts. I operated on three continents. Major General Smedley Butler was a United States Marine Corps officer. What I just read is an excerpt from his book, War is a Racket, which he wrote a few years before his death in 1940. Over time, he'd become disillusioned and felt duped serving as a soldier. He came to see his military career as service for business interests. Butler spent his remaining years channeling his feelings of betrayal and working through his moral injury by giving public lectures on war profiteering and the threat of emerging fascism in the U.S.
1: I'm Taya Lim. I'm a novelist, I'm a culture writer, and I'm a creative writing teacher. And probably have to think about morality and moral injury in all those facets of work.
2: When I first reached out to you about doing this interview, you said in your email, you probably think about moral injury every day.
1: Mm-hmm.
2: Why?
1: I think it's because of where I live. I live in downtown Toronto. Actually, on the way here today, I rode my bicycle and I passed, you know, multiple places where unhoused people are living, shelters where people are in distress, where people on the streets. I saw multiple people, perhaps in the process of an opioid overdose. It's very difficult to live in Toronto, but also potentially to live anywhere in the global north and not be conscious of the fact that, you know, I myself am at the end of a long supply chain of human suffering. What I specifically am talking about is something structural, which is the fact that I own property, right? So that my way of life is enabled by the fact that I own something whose value needs to stay up. And so long as its value needs to stay up, I'm going to see things in my neighborhood. Like, you know, there's a church down the street from my house, St. Stephen's in the Field, where the churchyard has been fenced and filled with cinder blocks to prevent people from pitching tents there because they have nowhere else to live, right? So I can look at that and I can think, have this incredible amount of distress. And it's also just so kind of absurdist in a way. And then I can also recognize that technically, I need that to be that way in order for myself, in a very direct way, in order for myself to have the resources that I have. It both helps us to understand the ways in which we are entangled and maybe what it would mean to kind of find a path out of those things, right? So thinking about those things, I think, opens our eyes to ways that we can actually be more strategic and that ways that we can maybe affect change.
2: You know, the churn that we're feeling, is that merely because there's more churn to sort of feel because there's so much more happening? Or do you think that that marks some kind of change for better if we think of moral distress as a good thing, as yeah. as a sign of action?
1: Yeah. I think it's all. I think it's all those things. Are we living in more injurious times? Potentially, just in the sense that, right, global supply chains are far more networks than they ever were. Right. We are enmeshed with each other in this kind of like degradation of natural resources, including human workers, I think, in a way that we haven't been before. Right. Like this kind of enmeshment has been happening since the Industrial Revolution. But I think it's now happening at an intensity that has never happened before. And it will continue on in that way. I think now we have the words and the names for it. I think definitely like pathologizing and therapizing ourselves has been in vogue, at least for the past 30 years. Probably. But I think what you also say is even more of a desire to elevate ourselves out of the pain. You know, I myself think that one of the hallmarks of white supremacy, you know, and I think all of us who actually live in this part of the world have some connection to white supremacy, whether or not we're white, is that it really, really needs to present itself as good. Right. And that's why when you talk about the colonization of the Americas, they came because they were going to convert everyone to, you know, to Christianity. There always had to be something good about it. It wasn't just like a land grab, even though that's
2: a civilizing mission.
1: Exactly. Yeah. Right. So there always is sort of, and that's one of the hallmarks of it. It really needs to see itself as good, even as it is doing, you know, the most kind of carrying out war crimes and doing the most heinous things. Right. So I think that's where I feel like worried about the conversation about moral injury and moral distress. If it becomes a pathway for us to properly label what's happening within us, right, and to heed, right, that interior call to do something differently, then it's a really positive thing. If it becomes a way to sort of say, like, I have to take a sick day because I'm morally injured, I need to lie down, then I think, well, I need to lie down for too long and then do nothing about what's happening in my neighborhood, then I think it really becomes very alarming. I don't know. I think as a civilization, it feels like we are constantly at a crossroads in which we are offered like a good choice and a terrible choice. And it seems as if we are constantly always doing both, right? And that's why we remain, you know, in these terrible times. And nonetheless, there are still people all around us, right, who are working to try to make things, you know, less atrocious. I think what's always important to remember is that moral distress is great, actually. You know, it means that we're human beings. It offers us an opportunity to do something about the terrible things that we see. And that moral distress only becomes moral injury after we repeatedly ignore that call. And we repeatedly find a way to sort of storify and rationalize our way away from that emotion.
2: So talk to me about that process of storifying, as you call it, of the moral pain that we feel when we encounter this. Yeah. What are the ways in which we placate ourselves?
1: Well, I think because we are so steeped in moral distress, because we are, you know, at the end of this supply chain of human suffering, and because those problems feel so overwhelming, it can be natural to try to say, because I feel this way, therefore I'm a good person, so that's all I need to do is feel bad. There's also so many imperatives and so much encouragement in this part of the world to decenter the experiences and the humanity of people who are not in this part of the world, or people maybe who are in this part of the world, like my neighbors who live in tents or who simply have nowhere to live, and to say, well, they're not part of our group, right? They're not part of something that we should care about or be interested in. When I first began to think about moral injury and moral distress, I became like a little bit worried about the way that the concept itself, especially if, for example, we're thinking about soldiers, maybe kind of erase the actual victims of war from the picture, right? We're so focused on the suffering of soldiers, we're not thinking about the people who have died, right, in the war. In the same way, we can become so focused on our own distress, on our own unhappiness, so that we don't think about the people who actually, right, don't have somewhere to live, who are actually suffering in terrible ways, like on our very doorstep. I think that's what I actually really want my children to think about, right? Is that when we feel upset, it's not actually about us, right? It's sort of our, like, whatever you want to call it. You can call it a conscience. You can call it our human nature. You can call it some kind of meter encouraging us to do a little bit better. And we have to be very careful to not make ourselves the main character of that story, which I think sometimes these concepts threaten to do.
2: It's also this idea that moral injury or moral distress isn't often seen as a pathway to something else. It's seen as the thing in itself. Mm-hmm. And so now, now we need to grapple with the moral injury of large swaths of society, mm-hmm. rather mm-hmm. than saying, what is this telling us about the road mm-hmm. that we're on? Mm-hmm. So how do you do that? I mean, you know, it's also not always possible to say the suffering that you're having, that is not the important thing. Is the important thing is, what are you going to do about it now? Mm-hmm. it isn't always easy to turn the conversation though. And so how do you think about that? Turning it away from people's own inner moral distress to turning it outward to mean something more.
1: I mean, I do think that sometimes where, you know, I think we have, as a culture, we have generalized anxiety disorder. And I think that that actually comes from not having those bad feelings. So there actually is, I think, a great value in sitting with the bad feeling and not trying to, and neither trying to sort of wallow in it, which I think is sort of what I was talking about earlier, but also not trying to sort of tamp it down or turn away from it. The more, and I think actually, you know, when you ask sort of what's happening when I walk down the street, for many of us, and often for me, what's happening is that as soon as I have the thought of distress, I push it away because I got things to do. You know, I think that that's a very normal thing to do. But the more that we do that, I think with the more that we have that kind of like ambiance of anxiety because something is wrong and we won't look at it. So I think there actually is a value to kind of feeling those emotions and really sitting with them and sitting with that unhappiness and that distress. I think where it becomes a problem is sort of like we said, when it's the thing that we focus on as a thing that needs to be cured and fixed instead of taking the opportunity to think about where it comes from. And I think the reason why there is an impulse to focus on the emotion is because part of the way that, you know, our dominant systems protect themselves is to try to reflect things that are systemic as individual. Right. So we have a systemic problem, right? We have a systemic problem as a culture. We have decided that making sure that everybody has a safe place to live is not as important, right, as protecting property values. That can very easily be converted into an individual problem if all we're thinking about, right, are the bad emotions that homeowners or people who are like safe in their tenancy feel. That just makes it about, it's something between, you know, me and myself, or it's something between me and the person that I'm having coffee with. Instead, right, the way out is to actually think about these systems, as complicated as they are. These are systems that we have created, you know, they were not given to us by some deity. And so that means that they're also things that we can dismantle.
2: It's tempting to think that moral injury is something we should avoid, just as we avoid anything that hurts and causes us pain. But moral injury has its own distinct moral standing. You've written that in the quest for answers around moral injury, quote, it became apparent that some level of moral suffering in the nursing profession is not only expected, but it is necessary. Why do you think it's necessary?
3: Well, if you think about a world where there is no moral compass at all, where there is no awareness that there are values at stake, and when those values are compromised, to me, our moral suffering is a signal of our moral conscientiousness, that we actually care about these values of things like compassion and dignity and justice. And if we don't experience that sense of tension or conflict, then we're probably not even going to notice when those kinds of conflicts occur. And to me, that suggests a world without any kind of moral compass at all. And I think that, you know, it's a motivation that is necessary for us to actually take action to address those very issues.
4: We should be grateful for moral injury in the sense that it is testimony to the fact that we have consciences, and the violation of who we are is deeply and sometimes enduringly and sometimes unbearably painful to us.
1: I think something that I grapple with in my work a lot of the time is that looking or witnessing, especially if we're talking about something like a genocide, whether I'm talking about the genocide in Palestine, whether I'm talking about the genocide that happened, you know, on the very land that we're in to Indigenous people in Canada, there's no point to it, right? It doesn't actually prevent any of the atrocity and the horror. And nonetheless, it is something that we must do, right? Why must we do it? I think it's actually something almost like spiritual, right? Or metaphysical. It's something that we have to do. Otherwise, we're not really people anymore. But it doesn't, I think, take the place of material action. I think that something that sometimes I find a little bit troubling about my fellow artists is that there's this sense that if we talk about, you know, the terrible things and we deconstruct them in our art, then we don't also have to stand in our positions as neighbors or stand in our positions as workers, right? Or as people with public platforms, we're sort of absolved of those things. And I actually think that that's really not true. These kinds of power operate across different planes, right? So as artists, we can engage with that stuff in our work. And then we also have to think about, well, what systems are we colluding with in getting our work across, right? And how can we stop doing that? We can also think about it in, you know, our lives as neighbors. Like, what am I participating in my neighborhood that actually goes against what my deep held moral beliefs are? And what can I actually do to stop?
4: For many, many years, I've spoken of the United States, of my own country, as a wounded nation. And for one thing, warriors, when they go to war, bring their war back with them. Wars are never over when they're over. They're just imported. It's always been an illusion that there is this moat, as it were, between the war zone and the homeland. And if war doesn't touch our nation, if we keep it isolated, if we keep the civilian population isolated, and if we keep the veterans silent, and if we can somehow enable them to live with their wounds so that the miasma or the disease that they have suffered by being in war is not contagiously brought over into the civilian population, we can go on waging wars with impunity. That has all been shattered, I think, in recent years. And anyone with open eyes, I think, and open consciences and hearts knew that veterans bring their war home with them. And we have been a severely, profoundly wounded nation for my entire lifetime. Hecuba's outcry in the play, Euripidean play, Hecabe, you know, that I have outlived the world I knew, and moral injury is now epidemic.
3: It's absolutely true that in the work that I do with nurses even and doctors is how difficult it is for people to name what is your moral compass. What is it that, you know, when the rubber hits the road, what are the values, not your preferences, but core values that apply to everybody that you will defend no matter what? And people look at me with, I don't know what you're talking about, because we've not actually cultivated this, you know, inquiry into who you are. What do you stand for? And why is that important? Is because if you don't have that kind of grounding, then you're kind of rudderless when you're confronted with these kinds of issues.
1: I think that's why I keep coming back to the idea that we shouldn't be trying to cure our moral distress, because the more that we're trying to cure it, the more that we'll think, by helping, I didn't feel better. Therefore, there must be no reason to help, right? Mm. Therefore, I fall into despair. We have to get comfortable with despair in the same way probably that we have to get comfortable with moral distress. The more that it becomes about trying to figure out how we can be good, right? How we can make ourselves good, how we can cleanse ourselves of our complicity or whatever it is that we get from being associated with this part of the world, the more that it's about our sort of internal mission, which is sort of like Christian, right? This idea of like cleaning our spirit, the more we're not going to get anywhere. But the more we kind of make a friend of that emotion, as awful as it is, because that's the emotion that, if we read it correctly, it's telling us what to do. It's telling us we have agency. It's telling us that there's something that we can do. The more that we can start to look at the systems and look at them, yeah, not because we're ever going to be cured, right, of this distress or this guilt. And I think the word guilt is very interesting too, because I think usually guilt is the price we pay for doing something bad. Because if you don't want to feel guilty, either you say, well, I did my best, or you say, I'll make a better decision next time. Often guilt is sort of the thing that you pay in order to get away with the bad thing that you did. But the more that we recognize that we're not going to feel better, the less that becomes a goal for making change. And instead, the point of making change is to actually improve things for other people who we have the ability to help.

0: 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Thank you to our guests.
1: My name is Cinda Rushton. I am a nurse and a professor of nursing and bioethics at the Johns Hopkins University.
2: My name is Robert Maher. I'm emeritus professor at Hampshire College in Amherst, Massachusetts.
3: I'm Taya Lim. I'm a novelist, I'm a culture writer, and I'm a creative writing teacher.
0: This episode was produced by Naheed Mustafa. Our web producer is Lisa Ayuso. Technical production, Danielle Duval, Will Yar, and Emily Chiarvesio. The senior producer is Nicola Lukšić. Greg Kelly is the executive producer of Ideas, and I'm Nala Ayed.

0: Ron Kovac is a guy who, well, in a lot of ways, he's a lot like me. He was in the Cub Scouts. He loved baseball. He had his baseball idols. He wanted to be a good guy. He loved God. He loved his country. He loved President Kennedy. He wanted to be a hero. He decided he wanted to join the Marines and fight because he had fought a lot as a kid with toy guns and machine guns and so forth. Top it all off, he was born on the 4th of July, so that every 4th of July when the country was celebrating his birthday, Ron Kovac was celebrating his birthday as well. The country was celebrating its birthday. Ron Kovac went to Vietnam and served not one but two tours of duty. And the second tour of duty, as you may already know, he was shot twice, once in the foot, and the second time, I think through his back, shattered his spinal cord, and he, Ron Kovac, was paralyzed from the chest down.
1: I believe that all of us grew up with John Wayne, with whole movie cinema image, the toy guns, the Manny Patel submachine guns that we got every Christmas. The whole generation was prepped and hyped and conditioned by our culture, which is so violent and which so romanticizes war. We were ready to go. We were ready to fight. We thought that the war was going to be like the John Wayne movies, but it wasn't. It was different. And when we came home and tried to tell the American public about the reality of the Vietnam War, that it wasn't a war to help people, but it was a crime against humanity and against the Vietnamese people. And they didn't listen to us. They threw us in jail. They called me a traitor. They spit in my face. I never thought that I would ever come back paralyzed. I never thought that I would ever come back from the war, not being able to have sex again, and not being able to feel my body. I could never envision that. I romanticized that I would come home. Remember Henry Fleming and the Red Badge of Courage?
2: Yes.
1: And the classic by Stephen Crane, how Henry Fleming in the beginning of the book pondered how he would act in combat, what would it be like for Henry Fleming to be wounded. And I would ponder and I would think about what it would be like coming home, and I always pictured myself limping back to my hometown of Massapequa, Long Island, and all the girls running up to me and hugging me and kissing me, said, "Ron, you're a great hero," and getting into the Cadillac and being cheered, and the mayor of Massapequa pinning a medal on my chest. But never once, Bill, did I ever think for a moment that I would come back from that war without a body, a living dead man, as I stated in the beginning of my book. I never thought for a moment. And I guess you could say that for all the young men that went to that war. We had an image of war that had been brought to us by the media, by the television, by the movies. There were three events that led up to the moment when I got shot. The first event was that people were demonstrating in the streets of America after I came back from my first tour of duty. I considered them traitors and volunteered and went back for a second
0: tour of duty. You really wanted to show them.
1: I wanted to prove to them and set an example as an American that I was right, and that we were right, and that we were really defending democracy in Vietnam. That was one. Two, I went back for the second tour of duty, and while on a night patrol, I shot and killed an American soldier from Georgia, accidentally, which suddenly traumatized me, and I just felt incredible pain. The third was, following that, there was a night ambush, and I really wanted to make up for killing the corporal, and I really wanted to make up for the fact that I had volunteered to go back a second time. Here, I had been trained for months and months in the Marine Corps boot camp to shoot at a silhouette 500 meters away, and I've been taught who the enemy was, and now I had killed an American.
0: Yeah.
1: And then the next thing that happened was I went out on a night ambush. I volunteered to go out. I wanted to make up for killing the American. I mean, I couldn't believe that this had happened to me, and I couldn't sleep at night. I walked around. I watched people look at me, and I was completely tormented. So I went on patrol, and what happened? Children and Vietnamese were killed and shot and maimed, and I had to pick up the body of a young man and pick up his foot and put him on a helicopter with tears streaming down my face. Another crushing trauma and tragedy. So finally, when January 20th, 1968 came, I couldn't, once I was shot in the foot, I couldn't back up. I had tried to be an American hero. I had tried to serve my country.
0: You were still wanting to be the hero.
1: I wanted to be the
0: hero. More than ever.
1: And I had participated in the killing of these children and Vietnamese people. Innocent killing. I had participated in the killing of an American. And here, I was out in the open, and my foot had just been shot. And part of me wanted to turn around and run and save my life. And another part of me felt so crushed and so frustrated, so desperate. I honestly believed at that moment that I was going to die. And as I wrote in Born on the 4th of July at the very end, at that very moment, what I felt was, if you don't mind, I said,
0: go.
1: I felt that everything from my chest down was completely gone. I waited to die. I threw my hand back and felt my legs still there. I couldn't feel them, but they were still there. I was still alive. And for some reason, I started believing. I started believing I might not die. I might make it out of there and live and feel and go back home again. I could hardly breathe, and I was taking short little sucks with the one lung that I still had left. The blood was rolling off my flak jacket from the hole in my shoulder, and I couldn't feel the pain in my foot anymore. I couldn't even feel my body. I was frightened to death. I didn't think about praying. All I could feel was cheated. All I could feel was the worthlessness of dying right here in this place, at this moment, for nothing.
2: Looking for stories about indigenous peoples from across the country?
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0: This is World Report. Good morning. I'm Marcia Young. Keir Starmer has resigned as Prime Minister of the United Kingdom. This comes just 2 years after leading the Labour Party to a landslide election win. Starmer succumbed to a coordinated push from his own MPs to step aside. His departure sets the stage for Britain to welcome its seventh Prime Minister in just under 10 years. Anna Cunningham reports from London.
1: Walking up this street 2 years ago was the proudest moment of my life.
2: After a weekend of speculation, British Prime Minister Keir Starmer, the man who took the Labour Party to a landslide victory in July 2024, announced his decision.
1: I will resign as leader of the Labour Party. I have spoken to His Majesty the King this morning to inform him of my decision.
2: In the wake of bruising nationwide local election results last month, Starmer rapidly lost the confidence of his cabinet ministers and governing MPs. He said he will leave office after a new Labour leader who will become Prime Minister is selected.
1: I will remain in post as Prime Minister until the contest is complete.
2: Despite efforts to move Britain closer to Europe, renewing ties with Canada and his support for Ukraine, the British Prime Minister's downfall is marked by a failure of domestic politics. There has been a series of policy U-turns. Questions, too, about his judgment, in particular his appointing a close friend of Jeffrey Epstein, Peter Mandelson, as UK ambassador to the US. The governing Labour Party is fully aware that it faces opposition in the form of growing support for the populist, hard right-leaning Reform Party. It believes it can only retain power with a change in leadership.
1: I shall spend more time on the most important job, being the best husband I can to my fantastic wife, Vic, who has been a rock by my side through good times and bad.
2: Starmer is now the shortest serving Labour Prime Minister in history. Anna Cunningham, CBC News, London.
0: Canada is securing a new eye in the sky for its northern frontier. Ottawa has signed a $2.5 billion agreement with Australia to purchase advanced radar technology. Procurement Secretary Stephen Fuhr signed the deal late Sunday in Canberra. He says the equipment will help Canada secure its Arctic borders.
3: This capability will significantly enhance Canada's Arctic domain awareness, detect and track air and maritime threats with much greater range, strengthen NORAD by providing earlier warning and improving continental defense, and reinforce Canada's Arctic sovereignty.
0: Over-the-horizon radar allows operators to track missiles and aircraft thousands of kilometers away. The system is seen as a crucial investment in monitoring threats over the far north. It is expected to be operational by 2029. Prime Minister Mark Carney announced a strategic partnership with Australia last year, shortly after taking office. Mediators from Qatar and Pakistan say progress is being made in finding a permanent end to the U.S.-Iran war. Their meeting with both parties went into the early hours today in Switzerland. The two sides have agreed on a roadmap to end the conflict within 60 days. Lower-level talks will now take place for the rest of the week. The violence in Lebanon remains a sticking point. Neither Israel nor Hezbollah are involved in the peace talks. Israel says it's keeping its forces there until Hezbollah is no longer a threat. Hezbollah says its attacks stop once Israel pulls out. Protesters are erupting in Colombia after Sunday's presidential election results. Supporters of the defeated leftist candidate clash with police on the streets of Cali. Initial results show a win for the Trump-backed conservative, but the margin of victory is just 1%. As Manuel Rueda reports from Bogota, it is a reflection of the deep divisions in the country.
4: Supporters of conservative candidate Abelardo de la Espriella drove through Bogota honking their horns and waving Colombian flags to celebrate the election result. Sandra Sambo moved from Colombia 2 years ago after her daughter survived a kidnapping attempt. She returned for the election. We need to recover our public spaces and our security. I hope that de la Espriella fulfills his promises, she said. The wealthy criminal lawyer ran for office for the first time in his life and gained popularity for promising a tough approach to crime that includes building mega prisons and canceling peace talks with Colombia's rebel groups. These proposals resonated with many voters in Colombia. De la Espriella also became famous for his combative rhetoric, but on Sunday he moderated his tone, saying he'll make Colombia great again and govern for everyone.
5: Porque en democracia no existe...
4: In democracies, there are no enemies, he says. Only people with the same rights who have different opinions. Left-wing candidate Iván Cepeda has not conceded defeat. He says the results of Sunday's count, which shows a 1% difference between both candidates, must be verified by judges. The revision could take up to a week to complete, but analysts say it's unlikely to change Sunday's result. Manuel Rueda for CBC News, Bogotá.
0: An out-of-control wildfire is burning just 3 kilometers south of Lytton, British Columbia. It's triggered evacuation orders and brought back painful memories for a community still trying to rebuild. Nearly 5 years ago, wildfire tore through the town. As Brady Strachan tells us, this new fire has residents once again feeling a deep sense of unease.
6: The out-of-control wildfire is chewing through steep canyon terrain just south of Lytton. BC Wildfire Service crews are attacking it from the ground and the air. Fanned by winds, the flames threaten hundreds of homes now under evacuation alerts or orders.
7: You know, it's going to continue with that hot and very dry in the outlook with our peak temperatures coming up a little bit later, early next week.
6: Fire Information Officer Paula Wallbauer says a specialized crew of nearly 50 firefighters is focused entirely on structure protection.
7: They'll have bladders hooking up to water and checking their sprinklers, setting them up. And checking and making sure in the event that they need them, that they're up and ready to go.
6: The fire is burning just 3 kilometers from Lytton, a community still recovering from a catastrophic blaze 5 years ago.
8: It's like we're starting all over again. Like
6: Dean Adams lost his home in 2021. With the five-year anniversary of that fatal fire just over a week away, he says it's an uneasy sense of deja vu.
8: To go through it again. And the feeling is really weird. It's hard to say, hard to believe, but my neighbor over here, they're the ones that passed away.
6: This fire comes during a time of extreme drought across BC. Following a low snowpack and dry spring, officials warn of challenging months ahead as the province approaches peak wildfire season. Brady Strachan, CBC News, near Kamloops, BC.
0: Residents in central Alberta are being asked to conserve water. Sewer and stormwater systems reached capacity with heavy rainfall in and around Edmonton. And there are concerns more rain in the forecast could make conditions worse. Non-essential water use warnings have been issued in several nearby communities, including St. Albert and Beaumont. Environment Canada says more than 110 millimeters of rain has already fallen. A scorching weather system from the Sahara Desert has settled over much of Europe. Temperatures across the continent are in the mid-30s or higher. Heat warnings are in place in parts of Spain, France, and Germany. As Megan Williams reports, residents and tourists in Italy are struggling to find cool shelter.
9: In the blazing sun outside the Colosseum, women and men alike flap the thick air with foldable fans, desperate to create even the smallest of breezes. One tourist from Barcelona describes it as overwhelming.
10: Agobiados, mucho calor. El calor se pega a la piel.
9: Too hot. The heat sticks to your skin, he says. Here in Italy, red alerts have been issued to 8 cities, including Florence, Bologna, Milan, and Turin. Rome is one of Europe's greenest cities, but most of the parks are on the outskirts, with little shade in the historic center. The city has plans to plant 1 million new trees, create dozens of small urban forests, and has even begun giving out free trees in some of the hottest neighborhoods. But critics say the planting isn't happening fast enough. Last summer, Rome recorded more than 800 heat-related deaths. For now, some visitors are going underground, taking tours of the ancient quarries near the Colosseum, where temperatures stay around 18 degrees year-round. I'd sleep here if I could, said one woman. Megan Williams, CBC News, Rome.
0: That is the latest national and international news from World Report. More on our top story. Keir Starmer announcing his resignation at cbcnews.ca. It's on our main page. I'm Marcia Young.
11: Hi, I'm Ian Hanna-Mansing. Welcome to Cross Country Spotlight, highlights from Checkup's live show on Sunday. And that means you're about to hear our conversation about who should decide whether kids are allowed on social media.
12: I agree with it wholeheartedly. When they're on Snapchat, I don't even know how to use Snapchat. So it's very difficult for me to be a responsible parent and watch what they're doing when I don't even know how to use the platform myself.
13: These bans are likely to actually have the possibility of requiring age verification for everybody, not just little kids, but for everybody.
14: I think we have to do everything we can to, you know, to push social media companies to do better.
11: Earlier this month, Canada's federal government announced the Safe Social Media Act. And one of the big pieces of this new bill is a ban on social media accounts for kids under 16. But there are exceptions for companies that redesign their platforms to make them safer. The bill does take inspiration from a law Australia passed last year. So will it be effective? We'll hear from an Australian mother who says it's working there. But keep in mind, a recent report says 70% of Australian teens are still on those platforms despite the ban. Our question is, restricting social media for kids under 16 a good or bad idea? Who should decide how your child uses social media? Here are some highlights from the show. And before we get to your calls, let's dig into how this proposed legislation would work. Taylor Owen is the founding director of the Center for Media Technology and Democracy at McGill University, and he served on the Federal Advisory Panel for Online Harms, and he is in Oliver, British Columbia this afternoon. Hi.
15: Hi, nice to hear from you.
11: Yeah, nice to have you on the program. You've studied social media regulation for years. Mm-hmm. What convinced you that age-based restrictions were the right move?
15: That's an interesting way of phrasing it. I'm not entirely sure I'm fully convinced. There, as you'll hear through this hour, there's a lot of debate and complexity about whether this is the right path. But I think the key here to me is that the core of the government's approach is an idea that these digital products, whether they be social media platforms or chatbots as well, can be designed to be safer. And that the record of the last 10 to 15 years has been that the companies building these tools have not prioritized the safety of their products over the other incentives that drive how they're built. And what it's saying is that until such time as you show us your products are safe, by doing something called an age-appropriate design code, which are a number of features that these products will have to show that they are safe for kids, until such time as you show that those features are operational, we are going to remove your access to this market because there are these inherent dangers inside the products as they're currently designed. And that approach is very different than a permanent ban. A permanent ban says that these products can never be made safe. A temporary restriction or a moratorium says that we are going to use this restriction to force compliance in our broader regulatory approach.
11: And so let me rephrase the question then. Do you think that the approach that the federal government is proposing here is the right one?
15: I think the right place we want to end up is with the companies designing their products to be safer and using these kinds of codes to guide that safety. But up until now, they haven't done it. So other countries have these kinds of policies, these codes, and they issue fines if the companies don't do them, for example, and they haven't. So we clearly need a bigger stick. And I think it's fair to say that until such time as you prove your products are safe for kids, we're gonna restrict access. We're gonna reverse the onus. Until you show they're safe, we are going to take away your access. And I think that's a reasonable compromise in this really difficult situation the government's in, which is the public's demanding action. And the ideal approach, which is this regulatory approach, will take a couple of years to establish. So in the interim, I think it's fair to say we're going to remove access to this market.
11: Now, a survey in Australia found that 70% of kids are still on social media, despite a ban there that I think came into effect last December. Is Ottawa's approach, do you think, going to be more effective?
15: Well, it's certainly a bigger stick because we're offering the potential to get back into the market. Australia doesn't have that, right? So in Australia, it's just a restriction. So there's very little incentive for the companies to comply. And the penalties that they're issuing, the fines, clearly aren't big enough because the companies aren't doing that much to comply. So part of the reason that there's only 30% success rate here really so far is the companies are doing very little to comply. Some companies, for example, are allowing previous age disclosures to count, right? So the ones that weren't enforced at all, when anyone could put any age in, they're using those. So that's clearly not trying very hard. So the Canadian approach in some ways learns from that and says, well, look, we're going to restrict it entirely. And then we are going to give you this carrot of we will get access to this market back again, should you comply. And it might be that that works a little bit better. But look, there's a lot of challenges with implementing this, which is one of the reasons why there's been a lot of debate about whether this is the right approach or not.
16: Taylor Owen, founding director of the Center for Media Technology and Democracy at McGill University, also part of an expert panel advising the government and on online harms. And he is this afternoon in beautiful Oliver, British Columbia. Thank you very much, Taylor.
15: My pleasure. Anytime.
16: Let's talk to Lauren Semenik, who's in Winnipeg. Hi, Lauren.
17: Hi, Ian. Thanks for having me.
16: Yeah, thanks for calling. You're a grade three teacher. You have a 7-year-old and a 10-year-old, so you're a mother as well. How do you feel about the idea of restricting social media access to young people?
17: I'm very happy that it's starting, and I feel it's a long time coming, and I kind of wish this football had started a few years ago.
16: So your kids are too young, I'm sure, to be using social media, right?
17: Oh, yes. Yeah, definitely too young.
16: So as a teacher, also teaching kids, you know, young as well, so they're not on social media in grade three, but at the school, talking to other parents, what are people saying about the age at which their kids are starting to use social media and the concerns they have?
17: The parents and the other teachers I speak with, it's kind of a mixed bag. I'd say about half are not really allowing their kids to go on very much, and the other half are like, yeah, I do, it's fine, no big deal. And what I see in my students is some do have access to social media, maybe it's from their family members, and it comes to school, and I can tell that they've been on it for a while or they're tired because they've been up late on their phones. And a lot of my students don't say that they go on anything like that. They just go on their iPad and play games, and they still play outside and have sports. So.
16: And so were you saying that there's some grade three kids who you think are on social media?
17: Yes, they're definitely using, like, going on with their parents or they're watching their older siblings. Mm-hmm. I don't know if they have their own accounts, but they're definitely exposed to it. And definitely get higher grades, like 4, 5, 6, and it's in middle school for sure.
16: What do you think of the idea that the federal government is proposing here, where if social media companies can prove that they can make their platform safer for kids, that then they don't have to ban kids under the age of 16. How do you feel about that approach?
17: I don't feel that's really a realistic approach. The main concerns I have about supporting the ban is that, like your previous caller, Valentina, had said, it's the addictive nature to it and being on it so much and staying up late, not socializing. That's really my fear, and that's why I'm glad that I can I support this new bill coming in. I don't really see how other companies can make it safer, if that makes sense. I guess I'm coming at it from the addictive, your phone's always on, you're not looking around, you're not playing and talking to your friends. I'm not sure how they can really fix that part of the addictive nature.
16: Okay, Lauren, thank you very much for your call. And I have seen, believe me, this is not my area of expertise, but I have seen some people talk about things that social media platforms could do to at least make it less addictive. So not allowing infinite scrolling, to change the algorithms. I know, as somebody who spends too much time at my advanced age looking at Instagram videos, that that it is very easy to just keep going video after video. And of course, the more you're watching a certain thing, the more you end up seeing hockey highlights being that certain thing. And so can't imagine what it's like to be 12 or 13 years old in the middle of it. Let's bring in our guest for the remainder of the program. Dr. Jamil Jivraj has seen firsthand how social media affects young people. He's a child and adolescent psychiatrist and an assistant clinical professor at the University of Calgary. And he's in Calgary this afternoon. Hi.
18: Hi, Ian. It's great to be here.
16: Yeah, it's great to have you on the program. Now, I know you are not suggesting for a moment that every interaction a kid has on social media is a bad one. And in fact, in some cases, it can be a really important and good one. But I do want to start by asking you, especially as a psychiatrist, the harmful interactions that you see kids having on social media.
18: You know, I think you described some of the harmful interactions in what you said just a minute ago, that even as an adult, we get pulled into that algorithm rabbit hole. And it's one thing if you're getting videos about hockey highlights. It's another thing if you're searching for eating disorder content, you pause on one video and the algorithm does the rest. You're getting that loop infinitely. Another really important one is the self-harm loop. You know, a 14-year-old just has to view one self-harm image to be served many more. The algorithm doesn't know she's struggling. It just knows that she watched it and keeps giving her that content. And then let's talk about sleep. We as adults struggle with our sleep so much. But what about a phone in a bedroom? Even if they don't touch that phone, just having the phone in a bedroom for an adolescent is associated with worse sleep. Nighttime use over 2 hours on a phone is linked with a fivefold increase in sleep deprivation. That's not a willpower problem. That's a design problem. And this is a time when our adolescents and youth really need that sleep.
16: I know you can answer this question without identifying patients. And I think it's really good to hear examples that are based in real life, though anonymous. So give me an example, if you could, of a patient, a young patient you've seen who has been dealing with the harms of access to social media.
18: Oh, it's endless. It's like a daily reality for us. But I think a lot of eating disorders start when people innocently are on social media and then are fed that content. And then the challenge with those algorithms is it affects how a youth sees themselves. It affects how a youth sees others and the relationship in the world around them. And so all of a sudden, this really simple wondering that they brought to social media really takes over every aspect of how they engage in the world. And it just accelerates the severity of illnesses because that's the content they're getting. And so, you know, I couldn't point to one patient in particular, mm-hmm. but it is so common to have patients describing how social media affects their self-esteem and how that then affects their safety.
16: And you must have given this a lot of thought, and not that you're an expert on legislation, but have you thought of what would you like to see done here? Do you think the federal approach is the right one? Is there something else that you would like to see done to help protect some of the people you see as patients?
18: Yeah, so I'll start by saying that this bill is an important step, but it's not the full picture here. And I think what we need to think about is that when we restrict access, what benefits that could give, but what are also the risks and what needs to be done after that? I think for me, the first piece is design accountability. The platforms themselves have to change. Like autoplay, for example, is such a damaging thing. The algorithmic amplification of harmful content, these pieces really need to be addressed. And I think this bill invites that ownership and that accountability over those businesses. But then I think we need to get to the root of why youth are engaged in social media right now. We need to better understand what are their needs that social media is actually meeting. Once we understand those needs, we can be able to then think not just about the ban, but how do you help walk youth to the connection and the belonging that they're developmentally looking to fill? And I think we also need to address how parents are having conversations with youth, and there's so much opportunity here. I think that's kind of the approach that I take as a child psychiatrist when it comes to this issue. But I'll say there are areas where this legislation does fall short. One of them is around AI companion chatbots, and right now not having the age restriction in place. It's one thing for a youth to not be able to access social media. It's another thing if every day they're spending 3 hours talking to an AI companion chatbot about their emotional world, often not talking to another adult or another friend or a clinician about that very same content.
16: Australia became the first country to ban social media for kids under 16. That law took effect last December. So we wanted to hear from someone living there to see what effect it's having. Emma Mason has been advocating for social media bans since 2022 after her daughter, Tilly, died by suicide following online bullying. And Emma joins us now from Sydney, Australia. Hi.
19: Good evening, your time, and good morning, mine.
16: Yes, very early in the morning, too, so I believe me, I appreciate this. Let's start with the sensitive topic of your daughter, Tilly. She was 15 when she died. What was she experiencing online?
19: Look, Tilly's story is, it's pretty tragic, really. I mean, suicide is always tragic, but her experience of bullying began face-to-face in the schoolyard and then transferred as she engaged increasingly with the internet and with her online identity, and ultimately was very extensively bullied online. Comments like, why don't you go kill yourself? You should kill yourself.

0: I'm so sorry to hear that story. And it really is the illustration of all the things that can be bad about social media, including the exponential spread of fake images. Now, you've pushed for stronger social media laws in Australia. The ban in your country came into effect in December. How effective has it been?
1: Look, it's been, I'm going to say it's effective, and it's been a work in progress. So it's effective in the sense of we now have a law in Australia that says children under 16 should not be on social media. And for us, in our law, it means that the social media companies are responsible. So the onus in Australia is not on parents and children. Of course, there is that role to play, but the onus, according to law, is on the social media companies. So we say it's about social media companies not having access to our children. It's about stopping the monetization of children. Has it been effective? Well, there's been a massive conversation in our society about this issue, and it's really the forefront of what everyone is talking about, because we know one in four children are bullied online, one in four, and wow, that is in a period of each month.
0: Yeah.
1: We also know that this law was going to scramble to try and get ahead of the technology, and it hasn't successfully done that at this stage. What it has done is made an environment in which we are working really hard to keep social media companies accountable. There are, in fact, over our summer break, which is in December, we had anecdotally children out on the streets on bicycles. They were just so much more visible than head down looking at screens. Parents tell me all the time how effective it is. And it's really effective for the 0 to 10 age, where parents say, we don't have to have the battle of when are you going to get access? When's it going to start? What are your friends doing? That battle has very much turned down.
0: Let's finish with this. What's your message for Canada?
1: Oh, Canada, look, you're already a most fabulous country. But remember, this isn't government control. It's government support. It's government responsibility to protect our children. That is the most important message I can leave you with. And I just wish you all the best as you manage this huge social heroin that is destroying our children.
0: I'm sorry it came out a tragedy, but you have been a tireless and eloquent advocate for restrictions on social media. So thank you very much for speaking to us as it comes up to 8 o'clock in the morning on Monday. Emma Mason in Sydney, Australia. Thank you so much.
1: Thank you.
0: That was a portion of Cross Country Checkup segment about whether kids should be allowed on social media and who gets to decide. If you missed part of the segment and want to listen to the full episode, you can stream it on the CBC Listen app or download our podcast. 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I'm Ian Hanna-Mansing. 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The next live edition of Checkup airs on CBC Radio and CBC News Network next

0: This is CBC News. It is cloudy and 8 degrees in Calgary at 5:30. Good morning, I'm Jocelyn Kozak. One person was taken to hospital in life-threatening condition after an officer-involved shooting in southeast Calgary. CPS says it happened Sunday when officers responded to multiple reports about a dangerous driver on Deerfoot Trail southeast of Memorial Drive. Shots were fired when officers tried to arrest the driver, who police believe was the same person who was driving erratically and fleeing from police over the previous 24 hours. The Alberta Serious Incident Response Team is investigating. New federal legislation could push Alberta's remand centres to capacity. Ottawa passed its bail reform legislation last week, which includes stricter rules for bail. That means more people being detained before trial. CBC's Joe Horwood reports.
1: Alberta's four remand centres have space for about 2,800 people. As of March, they were housing close to 2,500 inmates. And if space runs out...
2: You're going to sleep on the floor. Do you want your head beside the toilet or your feet beside the toilet?
1: A former correctional officer, now with the Department of Sociology at McEwen University, William Schultz, says capacity problems lead to increased volatility.
2: We're likely going to see massive overcrowding. We're going to have some really serious problems. We're going to have more violence.
1: Alberta's Minister of Justice

0: Mickey Amery says the government has no concerns about overcrowding.
1: And we'll continue to expand the capacity of our prisons and our remand centers to make sure that we're up to the task of making sure that these folks have a place to stay if they wish to pursue that path.
0: In a statement, the Ministry of Public Safety and Emergency Services says it's monitoring the impact of bail reform legislation and coordinates inmate populations across the province with both daily and long-term planning in mind. Joe Horwood, CBC News, Calgary.
2: Residents in central Alberta are being asked to conserve water. Sewer and stormwater systems reached capacity with heavy rainfall in and around Edmonton yesterday, and there are concerns because there's more rain in the forecast that could make conditions worse. Some Alberta beekeepers are already planning for winter. That is an especially dangerous time for bees, with only 50% of the roughly 800,000 hives in Canada surviving the season. As Chelsea Mutter reports, an Okotoks company might have the solution.
3: Meet the BeeCube, a revolutionary indoor apiary with a fully controlled environment designed right here in Alberta. It's a technology the company says is shaking up 150 years of traditional beekeeping. The BeeCube's goal is to breed robust queens that are adapted to the cold and local microbiome.
4: So it's been a great learning experience. So now the goal is to replicate this and do this in more hives.
3: Herman Van Riekum is the owner of BeeCube. He says inside the cube, a team is doing something called grafting, selecting larvae from Alberta hives that survived the brutal winter and putting them in royal jelly. Nazar Pukshin is a master beekeeper at the cube.
5: We put, for example, in queenless colonies.
6: Yeah.
5: Next day, we come in here, check how many queen cells is ready.
3: A far cry from traditional farming, Herman Van Riekum and his team rely on the advanced engineering of the BeeCube to breed the Alberta Super Bee. Last year, the team bred 800 bees. They're pushing for 5,000 this year. Chelsea Mutter, CBC News, Calgary.
2: Canada's historic 6-0 World Cup win against Qatar last week has soccer stores scrambling to keep up with demand for Canadian jerseys. A memorable start to the tournament generally has people wanting to wear their national team's jersey. Matt Whitehead with World of Soccer says World Cup fever is taking hold.
7: Yeah, it's been absolutely nonstop from about 3 weeks ago, but the intensity of customers coming in and being excited to come support their team and support other teams has really increased over the last week.
2: Whitehead says the second Canada's game ended last Thursday, his phone started ringing and online orders started coming in on top of regular orders. Canada's final group stage match is against Switzerland on Wednesday, which could see Canada advance to the knockout stage of the tournament. And overseas this morning, Keir Starmer is resigning as UK's Prime Minister. He made that announcement this morning. His polling numbers have been tumbling, and new leader is expected to be in place in September. World Report's going to have more on that story coming up at 6 o'clock. In the weather for Calgary, periods of rain today, and we're expecting a high of 15 degrees. Right now in the city, it is cloudy and currently 8 degrees.
8: I'm Saroja Coelho, and this is CBC Radio 1. 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We hope you'll enjoy the following program in its place.
9: This is The Gray Area. I am Sean Illing. My guest today is Christine Emba. She's a writer and a senior fellow at the American Enterprise Institute. Christine writes about sex, dating, loneliness, gender, religion, social norms, basically all the moral anxieties of modern life. But really, this is a much broader conversation about why Gen Z is retreating from dating and relationships altogether, and how the internet is supercharging all of those trends. I started with the question, why doesn't Gen Z date anymore?
10: I hear a couple of things. First, I think, is a general sense of anxiety around interacting with other people. So one of the things that I cited in my New York Times piece was this major survey that came out. It was done by the Institute for Family Studies and the Wheatley Institute at BYU. And they did a nationally representative study of Americans ages 22 to 35. And then they narrowed that down to people who explicitly said that they were interested in relationships or getting married one day and who are currently not married, and they asked about dating. And the first line of the report is so dark to me. They're like, top line conclusion is that we are in a depressed dating economy, which like makes me depressed just to say, frankly.
6: Mm. Yeah.
10: And then the reasons that people cited for not dating were really just like anxiety based. First, there was the idea of like money, which speaks to the precariousness, like dating is expensive. I'm not sure if I have enough money, et cetera, to take people out on dates. But then also like 50% of people talked about having issues with what the survey described as dating efficacy, which really, when they broke it down, meant that they didn't think that they knew how to or were confident enough to approach someone of the opposite sex. They weren't confident right. that they could like read social cues. They weren't confident that they could accept rejection and like bounce back if, you know, they dated someone and it didn't work out. So because of their anxiety, it's exactly the cycle that you stated. They were just like opting out of doing it. And I hear a lot of this anxiety when I've gone to college campuses and talked to young people myself too. There's just this worry about getting it wrong.
6: You mentioned the dating apps. I mean, you would think on the surface that should make dating easier. But again, it's that easiness, right? It's the frictionlessness of the whole thing, which wipes away the courtship
10: right.
6: process, right? Where you actually, where you have to encounter the other and learn about the other and allow them to learn about you, which is bumpy and yes, has a lot of friction. But that's life in the world with other people. And again, as that becomes more intolerable, the idea of doing that becomes scarier for understandable reasons. And I have a lot of sympathy for people who have like grown up, like become young people in this environment. I mean, it just feels really stacked against social flourishing and emotional well-being, for lack of a better word.
10: Like many of the technological developments over the past 10 to 15 years, I think that dating apps were something we were all very excited about when they first happened. Like, yeah, this should make things easier. And then they've kind of turned out to be a social cancer. You know, one thing that I also hear from younger people about dating apps, and I mean, also from older people, honestly, is that first, especially men seem to feel like they experience just so much rejection on dating apps because, you know, you're swiping through people like a deck of cards. You see that there are so many people out there and then you try and match with them and they right. don't match with you, or you start a conversation and it doesn't go anywhere, or they unmatch. And it's like a volume of rejection that is kind of abnormal for a human person to experience. And I think that kind of sours people on the use of the apps and sometimes on the opposite sex. Women experience this rejection too, but also experience a lot of harassment and sometimes like really scary things on the apps and the way that people approach them and talk to them. And so I think that can dim their view of the opposite sex. And then there is also just like the way that the apps are set up, right? I mean, like you really are swiping through hundreds of people. Like you don't know what they're looking for. They don't know who you are. It's very easy to treat people poorly or casually or waste people's time. And so it begins to feel like a slog. Yeah, you're shopping for commodities, which is not how you want to be related to as a human person. And also kind of crowds out other, I think, more healthy options for dating that we used to have in the past. You know, like if you go to a bar these days, you realize that people aren't sort of mixing up and, you know, talking to each other, buying people drinks. There's almost this stated assumption in many public places that like, okay, we know that the apps are where romance happens. So I'm not going to bother anyone in real life. I'll just wait to see if they're on the app.
6: Right.
10: But then if you're not matching with people, like you don't get that practice, there's not that human interaction. And so, yeah, things begin to feel very cold.
6: I've heard you say that men and women at least seem to be withdrawing in different ways, certainly on the surface, right? Like men more into grievance and the self-optimization. Women, in a lot of cases, seem to be just decentering men altogether. Do you see those as parallel responses to the same world, or is there something importantly different about the way Gen Z men and women are adapting or reacting to the conditions?
10: I think, and this is not totally separate from dating, but also a larger sort of question and phenomenon in and of itself, we're seeing a real gender divergence in younger generations. And this became really notable during the 2024 elections, right? Where young men tended to remain in the center or move in a slightly more conservative direction, and young women voted far to the left. And that seems kind of representative of how the sexes are separating in real life, too. When I talked about sort of dating apps yeah. and other situations sort of turning men and women off of each other, I think younger women especially are more primed to think that men are sort of dangerous, bad, gross, too conservative, kind of a risk. And men are, again, I guess I'm going to like hashtag not all men, hashtag not all women, tend to see women as like not liking them, man bashing, and also like kind of users and untrustworthy themselves. And I would say that a lot of this is fueled by social media too. And again, the amount of time that people spend on social media in this moment. Like if you're on YouTube and you're watching sort of, I don't know, what might be considered male centered videos, right? Like you're watching sports clips or whatever. It doesn't take you very long for the algorithms to suddenly take you to like Andrew Tate or some like dating advice guru who tells you that, you know, like women only want one thing, or women only want men who are 666. And also all women are constantly sleeping around and are untrustworthy. And, you know, you can call women foids and whatever, all of this stuff.
6: Wait, what is 666? I'm sorry. I know.
10: My brain is rotted from researching this. You know, this idea that women only date men who are 6 feet tall, make six figures and have a six pack or something else. But like all these stereotypes about women that are false, first of all, but make them seem like the enemy who you're sort of always fighting with and have to control, and demeaning. And then women on the other side are often getting a lot of advice about, or a lot of conversation, we could say, about how bad the patriarchy is and how, you know, unsafe relationships can be and how many, you know, narcissists there are out there. And so they're like, I don't want to deal with that either. So both of the sexes are sort of in opposition to each other and end up, because they're not spending time in person, you know, taking in these stereotypes and avoiding each other even further.
6: It's not just that they're not spending time together in the real world. It seems the problem is also that online, they're just shadow boxing with caricatures of the other sex, right? It's mostly men talking to other men in their online corner and women talking to other women in their corner. And they're both sort of grappling with like cartoon versions in a lot of cases of each other, which again, just feeds into the cycle of distrust and anxiety. I mean, I guess this is a recurring theme. Lots of doom loops here.
10: Lots of doom loops.
6: This is another one, I think.
10: Yeah, no, I think shadowboxing is like the exact correct term, actually. Like men are arguing with other men about women who they are not in contact with. Women are talking about men who they're not in contact with. And the way that you would correct this, right, is by spending time with an actual woman, if you're a man, and being like, oh, is this correct or incorrect? Like this real woman in the world could tell me something about how women are. But if you're spending all of your time online, and also if, you know, algorithmically you're pushed into the specific like male content or female content funnel, you're not really doing any of that. And like, it's funny, I've had this experience and I see this online not infrequently where, you know, some guy posts something about how all women want is X, Y, and Z. And a bunch of women are like posting under his X thread, like, no, actually, as a woman, I can tell you that's not true. And he's like, I don't believe you. Women lie. We know this. And it's like, the women are here, but you'd rather listen to like Fresh and Fit tell you about women or something, like some podcast.
6: We're back with A Gray Area and Christine Emba. We've been talking about Gen Z dating and relationships.
10: I think that people really do desire love and companionship and like to be in community with other people, to be with someone else. But doing that is kind of hard, especially if you didn't necessarily learn the skills or have spent a lot of your time isolated. You know, like going out, putting on the right clothes, like figuring out how to talk to girls, say, is kind of a slog, and you might get rejected a bunch of times and it feels bad. But in the past, you kind of had to do it if you like wanted to have sex or like experience some kind of sexual relief. But, you know, for men, I think especially, first you could kind of not do it and find a bunch of guys to whine about your problems within a forum and give you like an excuse not to do it because like women won't want you anyway, et cetera, et cetera. Yeah. Or you could just sort of watch porn, which is like not as good as being in a relationship, but you know, for the moment maybe suffices. It's frictionless. It's easier than doing the real thing. You know, dating apps have made sort of the asking someone out on a date feel frictionless and can feel like kind of a substitute. Like, well, you know, I tried dating, but I didn't match with anyone. So I guess I'll give up now. Like, I'm not going to pursue this further. I'm worried now about sort of AI and how that's going to play into it in the future as people, you know, enter into sort of emotional entanglements with these chatbots who will never, you know, tell them that they're wrong. Like, you don't really have to practice relationship skills because like the bots affirm you and agree with you. Like you don't learn how to argue, how to have friction. And then women, I think I'm very interested in the rise of romanticy. What is really kind of like written softcore as a way to sort of engage romantically without putting yourself out there. Or this idealization of a sort of like soft, detached life or bed rotting or whatever, you know, self-optimization and wellness as almost in lieu of forcing yourself out there and the discomfort of other people.
6: I really do think, Christine, if you ask the aliens on whose supercomputer, I presume, our current simulation is running, if you ask them to build a social environment most likely to destroy the conditions of human connection, I feel like this is the program they would write. Now that I've just said those words out loud, do you think I sound hysterical?
10: I do not think that you sound hysterical. In fact, I agree with you. And I have felt increasingly...
6: About the aliens or the social conditions?
10: Okay, the aliens did sound a little bit crazy. I'm not going to lie to you there. But the social conditions, like I have become increasingly radicalized, not really just the internet, but actually social media, specifically in the interaction styles that it preferences and increasingly like doesn't even preference, it just forces upon people. You know, as far as the internet goes, I don't know that we were ever meant to have this much information at our fingertips or be in contact with this many people. Then social media and the way that it prioritizes and reifies sort of fear, anger, you know, takes you out of the real world, gives you facsimiles of the real world that you can live in. I think it's been bad. I think we made some mistakes. some big mistakes.
6: Well, I mean, look, humans have never been super great with uncertainty, but the internet has just turned ordinary uncertainty into an endless feedback loop of analysis and insecurity. You know, it's like we've all become Dostoevsky characters or something. But all these pathologies we're talking about, I mean, did they seem genuinely new to you, or maybe just a case of the internet amplifying old anxieties?
10: I think a bit of both is the right way to put it. I mean, the problem of humanity, right? Like, the problem of being mortal has been sort of trying to be seen and understood by people, trying to find connection and failing, feeling alone and trying to make meaning of it, etc. Like that, we have all always felt misunderstood and not able to fully understand the world. That's the human condition. I think that the internet and social media and dating apps have supercharged specific aspects of that and made them feel even worse, and also given them sort of outsized prominence in our day-to-day lives. You know, like, again, I think it's the human condition to think about the future and perhaps be a little bit worried about what's coming down the pike. That's always the case, right? But today you have that, and then it's like, oh, every second of the day, you're going to get a news alert about how some major crisis is happening in some other country. You can't do anything about it. It might be coming for you. You don't know, but you're just going to know about it, you know, or a crisis happening in your country, or some bad statistic about how bad dating is. And before, like, you know, you might have anxiety about the future and all those things might be true, but you weren't constantly being bombarded with that fact every second.
6: Well, it makes you feel anxious and impotent at the same time. Not good.
10: Right.
6: You can't do anything about all of those terrible things. And so having it bombard your brain cannot be good. And again, all these platforms, dating apps or social media, what do they all have in common? Well, probably several things, but certainly one of them is that they monetize insecurity.
10: Yeah.
6: Basically. And that's all that this comes to. If you follow all of these things back to like the source, it's insecurity.
10: Yeah.
6: And to me, that's the beginning and the end of the thing.
10: They monetize insecurity. And also they are volume plays in different ways. Yeah. And I think that is, I'm not sure that the human psyche has caught up to that. And so that adds to our anxiety. Like if it's news apps, it's sort of receiving all this information that you don't know how to handle. If it's dating apps, it's seeing like the volume of people who are out there in the world not dating you or who you should be trying to talk to, but you can't. I think that's sort of hard for people to handle, but we don't really know how to express that, maybe.
6: I find this to be tragic, really. And I have enormous sympathy for Gen Z and younger generations who have been thrown into a world that is so weirdly disconnected and so shaped by institutions with perverse incentive structures. It is no wonder they are the way they are. But they did not come out like this. Like the world they inherited made them like this. And that's not their fault. And so I just feel like that's a note on which to end, at least for me.
10: I would echo that too. I think that's actually really important to say. I feel like a lot of people feel like there is something wrong with them. It's not their fault. Like this culture is bad and has become bad for human connection in ways that we didn't choose. You know, I am hopeful though, that in recognizing that the culture is off, that something is off, that can give people some motivation or impetus to try and change it. And I think that the first thing that we have to start doing is, and this is a very internet-y suggestion, just touching grass, just going outside and like trying, perhaps even failing, to talk to people by seeking out that in-person connection, because everybody wants it. Like you think that people don't want it, but if you want it, someone else wants it too. And like, you don't have to be perfect. You don't have to get it right. You can just try. And that's the first step.
6: That's writer and researcher Christine Emba. This conversation ran in its full form on my podcast, The Gray Area, which you can find wherever you get your podcasts. I'm Sean Ailey.
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0: Good morning to you. Welcome to the Calgary Eye Opener for a fall morning here in June. Coming up on the show, we're actually going to talk about the resignation of Prime Minister Keir Starmer over in the UK. Calgary. How would you describe it, Angela?
1: Well,
0: Knight?
1: I was going to say that is accurate. I would even say I saw someone with a full parka on this morning walking through the Beltline. I'm like, all right, there's a wind and you feel it. It's a north northwest wind, occasionally hitting 50K, and it's rainy too. Like there are parts of the city, there were just a few little drips as I was coming in, but there are parts of the city that are experiencing some rain and we're going to see it through the day. It's one of those days. Our high will be 15 degrees, but it's going to be pretty overcast. We're hoping for a few sunny breaks. 8 degrees right now doesn't feel like 8 degrees. It feels much colder.
0: Like Murray, my dog, had to kind of, when I got up, he obviously was ready
1: him?
0: To go. No. Okay. He needed to go outside. He was kind of doing the circles.
1: Right.
0: So I was like, okay, let's get him outside. I went outside and just shorts and a t-shirt and I was freezing.
1: Ooh,
0: yeah,
1: that
0: it's
1: cold
0: out there.
1: Well, that woke you up in a hurry.
0: Yes, I'm awake.
1: As far as traffic goes, we're in good shape. There's nothing to chat about yet, but we'll keep an eye on things. If you see something, please call me 403-521-1010.
0: Thanks very much, Angela. And Jocelyn Kozak joins us from the CBC Calgary Newsroom. Good morning.
2: Good morning. A former corrections officer is concerned about a new federal law on bail, which comes into effect next month. And he's expecting it's going to cause massive overcrowding in remand centers. I'll have lots more at 6:30.
0: All right. Thank you very much, Jocelyn. Now, we've got lots of good stuff coming up on the show. One conversation I'm excited to see where it goes in the next hour. What is behind Robinhood's centuries-long appeal? We're going to be joined by a medieval historian from here in Calgary to talk about the legend behind the newest movie, The Death of Robin Hood. One of those intersections of like real information and a Hollywood picture.
1: Okay, a little bit of a mix.
0: That's right. And we'll talk about some new measures to try and push back against grocery prices. Good stuff coming up here on the Eye Opener. Stick around.
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6: This is World Report. Good morning, I'm Marcia Young. Canada's transportation minister is expected to release the findings of extensive consultations on the new Alto high-speed rail line today. CBC News has confirmed Steve McKinnon is directing the Crown Corp to make a significant course correction following some strong negative public feedback about the original route. Janice McGregor is in our parliamentary bureau. And Janice, what are we about to learn?
7: Marcia, the original Alto route did not cut through Kingston, where the minister is today. The first plan publicly released was to head north from Toronto to Peterborough, then cut across central Ontario to Ottawa, and then onwards to Montreal. Kingston, however, is a significant stop for existing Via Rail service. It's closer to more population centres in eastern Ontario. And from the mayor of Kingston on down, the pressure was on the federal government to reconsider. And now, apparently, Stephen McKinnon has. CBC News has obtained a statement from the transport minister, originally published in the Toronto Star this morning, that says, based on the voices of Canadians and communities across the corridor, he's directed Alto to develop a southern route option that includes a potential stop in Kingston, subject to technical feasibility and project requirements. Alto's always said it needs a route that moves in a relatively straight line in order for this train to be able to move at its intended high speeds. We're still a long way from knowing exactly which parcels of land are going to be affected. The first stretch, of course, planned for construction is the Ottawa to Montreal part.
6: But protesters are concerned about more than just the route.
7: Yeah, if you've driven through Eastern Ontario recently, you've probably seen the no to Alto or alt no signs littered across the countryside. Farmers especially concerned about the route encroaching on productive agricultural land, cutting off access to properties, because unlike slower trains, high-speed rail has to be all fenced in. Radio Canada this morning is confirming a report in La Presse that some of the land heading into Montreal is going to be property that was already partially expropriated around the Mirabel Airport. Alto says it's committed to avoiding environmentally sensitive areas, but whether the route heads north or south out of Toronto, those concerns aren't going to go away.
6: All right, thank you so much.
7: You're welcome.
6: The CBC's Janice McGregor in our Parliamentary Bureau. Keir Starmer has resigned as Prime Minister of the United Kingdom. This comes just 2 years after leading the Labour Party to a landslide election win. Starmer succumbed to a coordinated push from his own MPs to step aside. His departure sets the stage for Britain to welcome its seventh Prime Minister in just under 10 years. Anna Cunningham reports from London.
8: Walking up this street 2 years ago was the proudest moment of my life.
9: After a weekend of speculation, British Prime Minister Keir Starmer, the man who took the Labour Party to a landslide victory in July 2024, announced his decision.
8: I will resign as leader of the Labour Party. I have spoken to His Majesty the King this morning to inform him of my decision.
9: In the wake of bruising nationwide local election results last month, Starmer rapidly lost the confidence of his cabinet ministers and governing MPs. He said he will leave office after a new Labour leader who will become Prime Minister is selected.
8: I will remain in post as Prime Minister until the contest is complete.
9: Despite efforts to move Britain closer to Europe, renewing ties with Canada and his support for Ukraine, the British Prime Minister's downfall is marked by a failure of domestic politics. There has been a series of policy U-turns. Questions, too, about his judgment, in particular his appointing a close friend of Jeffrey Epstein, Peter Mandelson, as UK ambassador to the US. The governing Labour Party is fully aware that it faces opposition in the form of growing support for the populist, hard right-leaning Reform Party. It believes it can only retain power with a change in leadership.
8: I shall spend more time on the most important job, being the best husband I can to my fantastic wife, Vic, who has been a rock by my side through good times and bad.
9: Starmer is now the shortest serving Labour Prime Minister in history. Anna Cunningham, CBC News, London.
6: J.D. Vance says a lot of good progress has been made in talks to end the Iran-U.S. war. The vice president is the lead negotiator for the U.S. during the first round of high-level talks in Switzerland.
10: We've laid a successful foundation to get to a good place for the American people. I think it's important for all of us to appreciate how much was done, but honestly, there is still a lot to do.
6: The two sides have agreed on a roadmap to end the conflict within 60 days. Vance says lower-level technical talks will continue, meeting over the next coming weeks. The mediation effort started Sunday and stretched into the early hours of today. Vance says there has been progress in resolving passage through the Strait of Hormuz and the future of the Iran nuclear program. On Lebanon, Vance says a mechanism is being set up to resolve the conflict between Israel and Iran-backed Hezbollah. They are not taking part in the peace talks. Health authorities in the Democratic Republic of Congo say the number of confirmed Ebola cases has now surpassed 1,000. More than 250 people have died. The outbreak was declared mid-May. Contact tracing remains a big challenge. Officials have only tracked about 55% of those who may have been exposed to the virus. They say they still need to trace more than 35,000 people. A candidate endorsed by Donald Trump has won Colombia's presidential election.
11: Colombia! Aquí está tu presidente!
6: Abelardo de la Estrella greets his supporters after initial results are released. They still need to be verified, but they point to a razor-thin win over the leftist candidate. De la Espella is a right-wing political outsider. This is his first time running for any public office. He campaigned on getting tough on crime, building mega prisons, and ending peace talks with Colombia's rebel groups. De la Espella is also holding, he holds U.S. citizenship and is a Trump supporter. A weekend downpour has triggered municipal emergency alerts across central Alberta. Some cities are ordering residents to reduce water use. The wastewater systems are overflowing from rain. As Stephanie Cram reports, forecasters are raising concerns about flooding.
12: This morning we had 56 plus now 19, so that's what, 75 millimeters so far. Holy macaronis, man, that's a lot of water.
13: That's Christina DeGagne of Nature's Acres in Westlock, Alberta, just north of Edmonton. The town issued an advisory asking residents to reduce water use because the wastewater system had reached capacity. Over the weekend, a deluge of rain hit Edmonton and surrounding areas, including Beaumont, a city to the south.
14: This morning, we started receiving reports of some homes having backups into their basements. We also have storm ponds that are well past their capacity.
13: That's Mike Berezowski, Director of Communications for Beaumont. The city issued an emergency alert asking people to significantly reduce their water use.
14: If you have laundry or dishes that need to be done, please hold off for the next little while. Take a short shower.
13: To the north, the city of St. Albert also issued an emergency alert.
15: It's looking more and more likely that Edmonton could set a June monthly all-time record.
13: That's weather specialist Kyle Britton. He says Edmonton alone has seen up to 150% more rain in the month of June. The worry now is the risk of flooding.
15: The area of greatest concern right now is the area that's already wet. They aren't going to have much capacity to absorb water.
13: He says central Alberta could see more rain in the coming days, meaning the area is on its way to setting records. Stephanie Cram, CBC News, Edmonton.
6: Statistics Canada will release the latest inflation numbers this morning. The war in Iran and the related energy crisis are pushing up energy prices. Peter Armstrong reports.
16: Anyone who's visited a gas station recently knows two things. One, prices are down from the peak, and two, they're still way above where they were before the beginning of the U.S. and Israeli war with Iran. So far, the surge in inflation has been largely contained to the energy sector.
17: But the pain at the pump is really just the beginning.
16: That's Jim Stanford, economist and director of the Center for Future Work. He says the concern is that the cost of higher energy eventually seeps into the cost of producing everything else.
17: And then those producers start to pass on their higher costs in the form of price increases, you know, for everything from transportation to groceries to manufacturing to construction.
16: That kind of broad-based inflation is much harder to rein in. The kind of thing Bank of Canada Governor Tiff Macklem warned about earlier this month.
18: If energy prices stay high, we will not let their effects become broad-based, persistent inflation.
16: So watch today's numbers, not just for the headline rate, but for evidence that inflation is starting to spill over into other, harder to contain sectors. Peter Armstrong, CBC News, Toronto.
6: And that is the latest national and international news from World Report. News anytime, cbcnews.ca. I'm Marcia Young.
0: Morning to you. Thanks for joining us here on the Calgary Eye Opener. It's Monday, June 22nd. Coming up, we'll talk about the Prime Minister of the United Kingdom, Keir Starmer, stepping down. Calgary. Angela Knight, what is happening with the weather? Good morning.
1: Don't look at me that way. And here's the crazy thing. Yesterday was the first official day of summer.
0: That's right.
1: And here we are, 8 degrees, feeling a lot chillier than that, thanks to a north-northwest wind between 30 and 50 K, and we see that off and on through the day. So once again, today there's rain possible. We're seeing a little bit of rain across the city here and there. And then there's a thunderstorm in the works, possibly for later this afternoon, a high today of 15 degrees. Traffic this morning is looking good. We don't have any delays, but if you happen to spot a problem, please let me know. The number is 403-521-1010. Jocelyn Kozak joins us now from the newsroom. Good morning.
19: Good morning. A Calgary father says the province is being insensitive and upsetting as it moves some disabled Albertans off the age support program onto a new one that's aimed at getting more people working. That includes his daughter, who he says has a severe brain trauma and needs constant medical care. A former corrections officer believes new rules on bail are going to end up driving Alberta's remand centres to capacity. And a sports store is trying to keep up with demand for Canada's men's soccer team jerseys, and the owner is saying you're going to face a tough time right now if you're looking for one. Well, the details at 6:30.
0: All right. Thank you very much, Jocelyn. We're just about 12 minutes after 6. Now, after weeks of pressure and a weekend of speculation, UK Prime Minister Keir Starmer announced just this morning that he will step down as leader of the ruling Labour Party. That announcement comes just 3 days after Starmer's potential replacement won a special election on Friday. Eamon O'Neill is an associate professor in journalism at Edinburgh Napier University. Joins us now. Good morning, Eamon.
20: Good morning.
0: Thanks for speaking with us. So, as we said, Starmer has been under some pressure. Still, were you surprised that that it dropped today?
20: No, I wasn't, frankly, and neither were many of my colleagues who had been watching this closely as well. And I say that because here we are on Monday morning, and we're barely a weekend away from a huge result for his Labour Party on Thursday of last week, which was the day when a by-election for a parliamentary seat at Westminster was won by the Labour Party, and it was won by Andy Burnham. Now, that's a name who your listeners should get used to hearing, because he is the presumptive heir to being the next Prime Minister. And he won that seat on the heels of resigning as mayor for Greater Manchester in the northeast of England. He had had a very successful sort of tenure as a mayor, and he wanted a route back down to the Westminster Parliament in London. He got that by winning the seat in the northeast of England, and in doing so, he is now in the running to become Prime Minister, to the extent that he has no other challengers, it seems. And therefore, it's pretty much a done deal that as Starmer is going, you're going to see the new MP, Andy Burnham, straight back in to Westminster, and probably within the next couple of weeks being anointed as, therefore, not only leader of the Labour Party, but the next unelected Prime Minister of the UK.
0: What was behind the pressure for Starmer to step aside ahead of that? Like, what is the broader context of why he wasn't a fit, or, you know, had lost the confidence of his colleagues?
20: I think in straightforward terms, he was an unsuccessful Prime Minister. He came in at an unusual time on the heels of the lockdown, the pandemic. He was a fairly unexciting Prime Minister, which at the time when he just became leader of the Labour Party was seen as something that was necessary. He sort of steadied the Labour Party's agenda. He kicked out his former leader, Jeremy Corbyn, out of the party. He said he was a kind of serious man for a serious time, and that seemed okay at the time. He won a good majority in 2024 to become Prime Minister. In fact, one of only three Prime Ministers from the Labour Party to get a three-figure majority since the war. So, I mean, that's pretty good going. But very quickly, he had policy missteps. There were agenda U-turns. There was a sense that he was being ultra careful with the economy, to the point of being conservative with a small C, if not a large C politically. And he was, to many people, a busted flush. He wasn't what he'd presented to the party. He was a kind of rule-following, steady Eddie, as opposed to somebody who swaggered into office and said, right, we're going to pursue a very distinct left-of-centre agenda. And so politically, economically, and also, it has to be said, personally, he seemed like someone who was not comfortable in his own skin. He hadn't gone into politics till he was 52. He wasn't that kind of retail politician of grip and grin sort of notoriety. He was somebody who, as he said himself, I would be happy to actually work in a bookshop. And in that sense, the public very quickly caught on to that feeling, and they never really took him to their hearts. And so even personally, he was somebody who was seen as a shrinking politician, as opposed to someone who grew bigger in office as, you know, the mantle of power set on his shoulders. Right up till the end, he has always seemed as if he wished he was somewhere else at the end of the day.
0: You know, just observing passively from a little ways away, the UK sure has had a number of prime ministers the last while. you know, none seem to last more than a few years, and others compete with a head of lettuce to see how long they'll make it. What is going, what does it say about leadership in the country and the context for people who would seek to lead the United Kingdom?
20: I think the word instability is definitely worth pondering, because there was some strange events. There was definitely some curious outlying events, like the pandemic, for example, like you just mentioned her name euphemistically, Liz Truss, the political lettuce, who introduced a chaotic bill, a new economic agenda. And that was just a total disaster. And in that sense, he was seen as somebody who emerged at the time when there was a degree of political chaos. Remember, you had Boris Johnson after the pandemic being accused of corruption and all sorts of rule breaking and so on. It was seen as a slightly wild time on the right of the political agenda, because the Conservative Party just saw them come and saw them go. And now Labour came in with Keir Starmer, and to Labour's, you know, Labour originally had Jeremy Corbyn. He was of the left. He got booted out by his own party. And then you ended up with the former Prime Minister, Keir Starmer. So he was seen as a kind of grey man who was an answer to the instability. And he's proven to be very, very grey in the years since. And that's not what people want. He stood on a platform of one word, change, similar to the kind of Barack Obama hope sort of agenda. But he never delivered it, whereas Obama, I suppose, delivered hope, you know, many, many times in many people's eyes and in many ways. Somebody like Starmer simply didn't deliver change in a way that people could tangibly feel. And in that sense, he falls down when he stands against his opponent, Andy Burnham, who seems to be a much more fleet-footed, more sort of modern, certainly in his persona, and someone who's been successful as a mayor of Greater Manchester. But whether, you know, all those attributes can come down with him into Downing Street and actually translate into a successful term in office, well, you know, you and I have both seen them come and seen them go. And in that sense, you know, it's anyone's guess how they're going to be. Will they be a success? Or will they be another vegetable on the stand waiting to rot? Who knows?
0: Eamon, great to speak with you. Thank you very much for your time. Appreciate it.
20: Thank you very much.
0: We'll talk to you again. That's Eamon O'Neill. He's an associate professor in journalism at Edinburgh Napier University. We reached him this morning in Edinburgh. 19 minutes after 6. Hello, Angela.
1: Hello. A chilly start to this Monday. 8 degrees with a north and northwest wind up to 50K. Today, we're looking at rain and thunderstorms, and it looks like a high of 15 degrees. In traffic this morning, watch for a collision in the northwest. It's westbound on Crowchild Trail, just past Stony Trail. The left lane is blocked, and we heard from Mike this morning.
2: Morning, Angela and Lauren. It's Mike calling again. Haven't called in for a bit. I'm the guy that travels from the north, from Country Hills down to Shepherd Landfill. This morning on Deerfoot, around 64th Ave southbound, it appears CarMax was out seal coating or chip sealing overnight and never left any signs up, so there's gravel flying all over the place. Would have been nice to have signs up like you're supposed to, but they didn't. Anyway, traffic is light this morning, nothing to worry about. And I like Lauren's analogy on the weather. It is like a fall morning this morning. Anyway, have a good day, guys. See you later.
1: Hey, Mike, thank you so much for the call. We appreciate it. The number, our traffic line number is 403-521-1010.
0: Yeah, drive safe, Mike. Thanks for the ring. Now, the Jazz YYC Summer Festival is underway at venues throughout the city. Raoul Midon, is one of this year's performers. Here he is with Ride on a Rainbow.

0: Raul Midong with Ride on a Rainbow. He's playing at the Jazz YYC Summer Festival on Saturday at Studio Bell. We're going to spin tunes that get us into and through Jazz YYC this week. Looking forward to that. Now, we're just about 25 minutes after 6, and John Hancock's here to talk sports. Hi, John.
1: Hi, did you say it felt fallish today?
0: Oh, where we are, it's totally fall, yeah.
1: Yeah, it's like that here, too. So let's talk hockey.
0: Okay. Are you talking about the big trade?
1: Yeah. Last night, the Ottawa Senators traded Brady Tkachuk to Florida, with Florida sending 4 draft picks to Ottawa. Those picks include Florida's 9th overall pick this year. Had a feeling this was happening. Remember this back in April, Brady Tkachuk saying there was nothing to the rumors about him wanting out of Ottawa? This is what he said back then.
2: I feel like I've answered this hundreds of times, that none of that I've never shown. I've never said none of those things ever came out of my mouth. And quite honestly, it's just getting frustrating. It's becoming a distraction. And I have been fully committed to this team, to the city, and it's just becoming a distraction, frustrating to deal with.
1: I think the Sens felt that they were slowly losing him. He had 2 years left in his contract, a no-trade contract, so they're getting lots for him, and Brady gets to join older brother Matthew with Florida, so interesting.
0: I've never been so committed to cheering against the Florida Panthers.
1: You know what? You're not the only host said that. Yeah. By the way, this story just came in a short time ago. Larry Tannenbaum's Kilmer Sports Ventures and the Detroit-based Illich Companies are investing in the Professional Women's Hockey League. Tannenbaum, through Kilmer, owns the WNBA's Toronto Tempo, minority.

0: quickly, aren't they?
1: Yeah, that's right. Okay, well, let's drop hockey, even though it feels like fall, and talk about the World Cup, all kinds of twists and turns.
0: Yeah, Egypt's players danced on the field while their red-clad fans celebrated in the stands. The Pharaohs finally got their first World Cup win. Mohamed Salah scored the go-ahead goal, his 68th in international play. And Egypt went on to beat New Zealand 3-1 Sunday night in front of a sellout crowd over 52,000 at BC Place Stadium. Mo Salah after the big win.
2: I've been in the national team for 14 years, so I always give my best for the national team and try to give my experience to the younger players. And I told them already in the huddle, I told them, guys, look, we can write the history today. I think it will be remembered for years to come. The only thing I would say, we just give it our best and to be, hopefully, win next game and we'll be the first in the group. We just enjoy the football and we'll give it all for our people.
0: Egypt moved to the top of Group G, and the magic continued for tiny Cape Verde after holding tournament favorite Spain to a scoreless draw last week. Cape Verde did it again, coming from behind to tie Uruguay, a two-time World Cup champion, 2-2. Kevin Pena scored on a free kick. That was the country's first World Cup goal. Helio Varela scored the equalizer. Spain over Saudi Arabia, 4-0. Same thing with Japan over Tunisia, same score. Belgium and Iran played to a scoreless draw. Four more matches today. I like this one at 11 o'clock, Argentina and Austria. And, of course, we're going to set up Canada-Switzerland as we get through the week. That's on Wednesday. In women's soccer, Northern Super League, Calgary Wild, Montreal Roses played to a 1-1 draw in Laval. Kaylee Johnson scored for Calgary in the 10th minute. Evelyn Badu evened the score for Montreal in the 29th. Wild picked up just their second point. Ottawa Rapid and AFC Toronto also tied 1-1. And the Stampeders, another close loss for them on Saturday at McMahon. 40-37 to the Riders in overtime. Stamps lost the season opener to Winnipeg by 2 points. They'll get it right eventually. We have golf and a lot of other things to talk about when I join you.
1: Thanks, John.
0: You bet.
1: How's it going, Angela?
3: Well, that collision that we had in the northwest, westbound on Crowchild Trail, west of Stony Trail, that has been cleared. So all of the lanes there are open this morning. Little bit of a delay southbound on the QE2, just where crews have been doing overnight paving work. So that's around the Balzac overpass. And I want to say good morning to Pat, who sent us an email. Pat's in Garrison Woods this morning after we've been talking about the weather today. She says, I'm now calling it June-timber until the weather smartens up. Good call, June.
1: Good one, Pat.
3: Good call, Pat. So yes, today we are in for a mix of sun and cloud, rain, thunderstorms, a high of 15. It is currently 8 degrees at 6:30.
4: This is CBC News. Good morning. I'm Jocelyn Kozak. A Calgary father is speaking out after finding out his daughter, who has severe disabilities, is being moved off of ACE. The province is automatically transitioning 46,000 Albertans currently receiving assured income for the severely handicapped to a new program next month. It says the new Alberta Disability Assistance Program will empower more people to work. Jennifer Lee has the story.
5: She's here, but the loss, you're reminded of it every single day.
6: Kevin Strange's daughter was left with a severe traumatic brain injury when she was hit by an impaired driver. Aisha is unable to move most of her body, has limited ability to communicate, and requires round-the-clock care.
5: If there was anybody who is severely handicapped, it would be Aisha.
6: They received a letter this month saying she's moving from Aisha to the new program, which eventually pays $200 less a month and will help her pursue, quote, meaningful employment. Their recourse, reapply for ACE and have her medically assessed again.
5: It's a fairly traumatizing process that we didn't really feel like going through again.
6: The other option, Strange was told, is to have an employment counselor visit.
5: It would be humiliating for Aisha.
6: Disability advocate Zachary Week says he's hearing from impacted Albertans who are scared and anxious.
7: It is yet another blow on people that didn't ask to be disabled.
6: The province says about 34,000 Albertans, including those with severe developmental disabilities and terminal illnesses, will remain on ACE, and a medical appeal panel will be in place. Jennifer Lee, CBC News, Calgary.
4: One person was taken to hospital in life-threatening condition after an officer-involved shooting in southeast Calgary. CPS says it happened Sunday when officers responded to multiple reports about a dangerous driver on Deerfoot Trail, southeast near Memorial Drive. Shots were fired when officers tried to arrest the driver, who police believe was the same person responsible

0: responsible for driving erratically and fleeing police over the previous 24 hours. The Alberta Serious Incident Response Team is investigating. Federal bail reform legislation is set to come into force next month with stricter rules for bail, resulting in more people being detained before trial. William Schultz expects that to result in massive overcrowding of Alberta's remand centres. He's an assistant professor of sociology at McEwen University and a former correctional officer, and says prison facilities are not flexible to changing populations.
1: You can't pull an ATCO trailer into the parking lot and put a padlock on the door. It's your only choice is to double, triple bunk people. And all of those factors dramatically kind of reduce the quality of life for the people who are in prison. In the long run, dramatically reduce the very limited rehabilitative potential of a remand center overall.
0: The Ministry of Public Safety and Emergency Services says Alberta's four remand centres have capacity for more than 2,800 inmates. As of the end of March, they were housing close to 2,500. Alberta's Minister of Justice says the government has no concerns about overcrowding due to the coming bail changes. Canadian health officials are somewhat optimistic about a 23% decline in opioid deaths last year. But while Ontario and BC saw similar declines, Alberta's total dropped just 4% in 2025. DJ Larkin is executive director of the Canadian Drug Policy Coalition and notes it's complicated to figure out why different provinces see different results. But Larkin points to variations between drug supplies in each province, as well as overall government inaction for many years.
2: In places like BC and Ontario, we may be seeing a decline because so many people have already died. And that is not cause for celebration. It's simply that we have acted so slowly.
0: Alberta also recorded a 65% increase in opioid-related EMS responses last year. Soccer stores in Calgary say Canada's big win last week in the World Cup has people scrambling to buy Team Canada jerseys. It was the biggest game Canada's men's team has played and has sparked a wave of interest in the team and the sport. Dan McGarvey reports.
3: It was an historic 6-0 win for Canada against Qatar, Canada's first ever win in a World Cup. Matt Whitehead with World of Soccer says that moment sparked a wave of national pride and people looking for Canada jerseys.
4: It was almost like the second the game ended, online orders started coming in, the phone started ringing on top of the orders that we were already getting. It was just like another wave of excitement around it.
3: He says everyone wants a Canada jersey now, which could make finding one a problem. But it's not just Canada people are cheering for.
4: Bosnia we had and we sold out of. So Iraq we got and that's been selling really well. Morocco sold out, Egypt sold out.
3: Canada's final group stage match is against Switzerland on Wednesday at BC Place, which could see Canada advance to the knockout stage of the tournament. Dan McGarvey, CBC News, Calgary.
0: A weekend downpour has triggered municipal emergency alerts across central Alberta. Some cities, including Edmonton, are asking residents to reduce water use because the wastewater systems are overflowing. World Report is going to have more on that story at 7 o'clock, Lauren.
5: Thank you very much, Jocelyn. And thanks very much for joining us here on the Eye Opener, 6:35 on a Monday morning. We had a listener write in, Pat, and said, I'm going to call June-timber until the weather straightens out.
6: Because it feels like fall.
5: It's a bit of a fall day here for sure.
6: Yeah. Think about that as you're standing in front of the closet this morning. We see periods of rain ending this afternoon, a mix of sun and cloud, but there's also still a chance we'll see thunderstorm activity later in the day. A high today of 15 degrees and a northwest wind, which is northwest this morning up to 50K, but mostly 20 to 40K through the day. Currently 8 degrees in Calgary. For Banff, you've got cloud with showers, perhaps a thunderstorm, a high of 14, it's 3 degrees. In Red Deer this morning, you're seeing a little light rain. That continues through the day. There's a thunderstorm possibility in the afternoon, a high of 15, it's 8 degrees in Red Deer. Lethbridge, you've got a mix of sun and cloud, showers and thunderstorms are possible later today, a high of 17, it's currently 10 degrees. And for Medicine Hat, rain this morning, it's sort sort of tapers off, but then the showers come back later in the day. There's also the potential for thunderstorm activity, a high of 17. It's 10 degrees this morning in Medicine Hat. In Calgary, not a lot to talk about. We were seeing a bit of a delay southbound on the QE2, where crews have been doing that work, paving work in the southbound lanes right around the Balzac overpass. There was a bit of a delay this morning just as crews were wrapping up through there, but it looks like things are moving along much better through that area. Just a reminder that the speed limit is reduced there while they continue to do that paving work. If you see a traffic problem and it's safe to reach out to us, the text line is 825-982-9880.
5: Thank you very much, Angela. Now, there is a lot of concern these days about the high cost of food. The Competition Bureau is now looking into Canada's food supply chain and the impact it has on the cost of groceries. It says it will target three areas: production, processing, and transportation, and distribution, and retail pricing practices. Now, for more, we reach Stuart Smythe. He's a professor in the Department of Agricultural and Resource Economics at the University of Saskatchewan.
7: Good morning, Lauren.
5: Thanks for joining us. How would you describe the level of competition in the grocery sector at this point in Canada?
7: It's a bit thin. When you look at what we've got out here in the prairies, we've got Safeway, Sobeys, Co-op, and you know, some independents. But outside of that, it's really just those three have such a large concentration. They've got Metro down east, but really, we're at best we're talking about a handful of grocery retailers that we can spread our grocery dollars around on.
5: What are the biggest barriers to getting more players into the grocery industry?
7: I think one of the challenges is just the negotiating power that these grocery retailers have. Like when you think of your local grocery stores, many of them are anchored into a strip mall or a residential shopping area, right? So that gives them incredible negotiating powers to go to the property management company or the developer and say, hey, look, we don't want anybody else to sell groceries in this outlet. You know, we want to ensure that this outlet isn't within a certain geographic region of another grocery store. So that gives them, you know, really the upper hand to ensure that there's no local competition for residents in that area.
5: What are the supply chain, the sort of points in the supply chain the Competition Bureau is looking into here?
7: So, yeah, that gets interesting, right? Is they're saying they're going to look at processing, the transportation side of things. So I think one of the things that if this is going to come across as a credible exercise, they have to look at the monopolistic practices of the CN and CP railroads, right? So if we've got groceries coming in, dry goods, for example, into Vancouver, right, there's only two options to move that freight across the country. So there's an incredible opportunity for CN and CP to ensure that they're overcharging or inflating the cost to transport those goods. So hopefully that will be something that gets investigated. You know, maybe the Competition Bureau can say to the government, look, we are going to open up and allow joint running rights to allow American rail companies to come up here, compete and lower freight costs for moving groceries, but all goods for Canadians.
5: So, okay, that's the rail system has been brought into the chat for sure. I mean, would it go as far back as growers, producers in Canada?
7: I don't think it would go that far back. I mean, the Competition Bureau would be virtually ineffective to come to farmers and say, But I'll give you an example. So, you know, 7 or 8 years ago when Bayer and Monsanto merged, the Competition Bureau looked at, you know, the business practices and required them to divest some of their activities to, you know, Corteva and to, you know, to Syngenta and other competitors to ensure that farmers had, you know, maintained reasonable access to the products and technologies that Bayer and Monsanto were engaged in.
5: Yeah. How much power does the Competition Bureau have, for example, over the grocery sector?
7: So they could do what they, you know, did in the Bayer-Monsanto merger. They could examine the situation and say that, you know, there's too much power concentrated in one or two, you know, a small number of stores, right? And say, okay, well, we're going to force you to sell X number of stores to a, you know, preferably a new competitor, you know, one not already in Canada that would allow, because it's not going to change competition if Safeway sells stores to Sobeys and vice versa or to the co-op. And we would need to sell stores to a grocery retailer not already doing business within Canada.
5: Yeah. So what other factors are at play here in driving the cost of grocery prices to where they are?
7: One of the things that's come into play, you know, in the last couple of months is the value of the Canadian dollar. So about 80% of the produce that we import comes from the U.S., but all of the other goods that come from other countries, those contracts are all priced in U.S. dollars. So when the Canadian dollar drops by a cent, that ends up costing all of us more money because the cost of those imported food products rise.
5: Yeah. Now, earlier this month, the federal government announced its $3 billion over 10 years food security strategy. I wanted to get your take on that. What stood out for you about that that is either effective or maybe not?
7: I think when looking at the, you know, sort of the structure of that policy announcement, it looks to me that it's designed to have effects, you know, at best this time next year, but realistically 2 or 3 years down the road. That there was nothing in there that said this is going to be a quick fix that's going to allow consumers to, you know, experience lower grocery prices in the next 3 to 6 months.
5: Yeah, it seemed, I mean, if I understand parts of it too, are that are aimed at growers and producers and farmers. Yeah, I mean, how do you see that side of it? I guess let me bring the expert into the conversation.
7: So I think one area that, through this announcement and they put about $130 million into the Competition Bureau to staff up and do more, is the meat processing side of things. So about 6 months ago, in the U.S., the Department of Justice announced that they were going to do an investigation into anti-competitive behaviors within the meat processing sector, because in the U.S., the four largest processors account for 85% of beef processing. In Canada, the four largest account for 95%, but the two biggest account for 85% of all of the beef processed in Canada. So that might be an area where the Competition Bureau investigates, you know, because this is going to take a number of months, right? So if it gets ramped up in the fall, we might expect a report by next summer. Then any recommendations coming out of that could take another 6 or 12 months. So realistically, sort of 2 years from now, the Competition Bureau might be in a situation to actually impact what's going on in the retail sector.
5: Yeah. Interesting. All right, Stuart, appreciate your perspective on all this. Thank you very much.
7: Yeah, my pleasure, Lauren. Have a great rest of your day.
5: You too. Take care.
7: Bye.
5: That was Stuart Smythe. He's a professor in the Department of Agricultural and Resource Economics at the University of Saskatchewan. We're 6:45. We're going to talk Robin Hood in a moment, and you just did a bit of research. How many Robin Hood movies have
6: there now been? This is just a quick, AI comes up with it, but 51. 51 Robin Hood movies or cartoons. I mean, that's in every language you can imagine. 51.
5: Okay, well, we're going to talk to a medieval historian in just a minute here about
6: the appeal of Robin Hood.
5: Yeah, something like that. How's traffic? And I know the weather, for crying out loud.
6: I know. This is just a little bit of a letdown after, you know, yesterday was the first day of summer. So 15 degrees today. Thunderstorms are possible, rain off and on through the day. We're at 8 degrees right now, but it honestly feels so much colder than that. There's a north-northwest wind, and we're occasionally hitting 50 kilometers per hour this morning. In the northeast, I just noticed there's something happening southbound on Stoney Trail. It's as you're approaching Airport Trail. Could be a collision there, might be a stalled vehicle, but it very quickly has started to jam things up. So southbound Stoney Trail in the northeast, backing up beyond Country Hills Boulevard, heads up if you're coming around that curve eastbound and then heading southbound, because you'll run into this backlog of traffic. Now, anytime you spot a problem and it's safe to reach out to us, you know we'd love to hear from you. The number, our traffic line, is 403-521-1010.
5: Thank you very much, Angela. Now, for about as long as people have been making movies, they've been making movies about Robin Hood. And over the weekend, a new take on the story came out in theaters. The Death of Robin Hood, starring Hugh Jackman, puts a dark twist on the heroic character.
8: Would you like to know a secret? People speak of Robin Hood. Tell his stories. They're all lies. He was not a hero. You were a murderous brigand.
5: Ooh. So who was the real Robin Hood? Joining us now is Courtney Kunshu. She's an assistant professor of medieval history at the University of Calgary. Good morning, Courtney.
9: Good morning.
5: Thanks for joining us. So he were a murderous brigand. How accurate is the death of Robin Hood to the original Robin Hood legends?
9: Well, I guess to the legends, he does die in a couple of the stories, so that part would be accurate.
5: Yeah. he's painted, I mean, as I hear it there, he's painted as an anti-hero in this film. Are there a lot of stories that describe him or represent him that way?
9: He's actually not what we think of from most of the films that we have been seeing. He's not usually a hero who's out to rob the rich and feed the poor. That's a legend that developed in the last 150 years or so. In the medieval songs about him, he's definitely a brigand who lives out in the forest, but he's not necessarily out to do any good.
5: Oh, interesting.
9: Quite as brutal as in this film, necessarily, though.
5: Right. Okay, let's go to the source material. Was Robin Hood a real person?
9: I don't think so. There are historical references to Robin Hood tales already in the 14th century. So people had been telling stories about him for a while before we have the earliest stories that are written down. Those are in the 15th century. So obviously they had been circulating because people talk about them. And there are people named Robert Hood or Robin Hood or even Robin Hood as a single name. But especially in the 15th century, it looks like that's just a name that you called somebody who got their lands taken away from them or was dispossessed. So it doesn't seem very likely that there was a single person who's with that name, with this sort of story behind it.
5: Hmm. Do you have a sense of how that turn might have happened from like Robin Hood as, you know, kind of in the original representation, someone who lived in the woods and became this sort of cult hero, robbed from the rich to give to the poor?
9: Well, the second part, robbed from the rich to give to the poor, that's late. That's 19th century, right? And 20th century, really. And that comes out of, in the 19th century, people are looking back in the medieval period and they're romanticizing it a little bit, and trying to imagine a period that doesn't have all of the problems that the modern world has. And so they romanticize these stories from the older period, and then Robin Hood takes on this really virtuous aspect. And I think we're still doing that generally in modern films, though maybe not in this one.
5: Yeah. So how does that kind of history work over time? Like how do real people become folk legends or mythical characters in stories and then eventually in film?
9: The way Robin Hood came about is probably, so there are people who rebelled after the Norman conquest. There's a guy called Hereward the Wake who seems to have been a regular guy-ish who rebelled against the Normans and led a band of troops, and he shows up in some historical sources and he hid out in the forest and saved some of them in the end. So he might be the inspiration for part of this tale. There's a couple other historical figures who might have been an inspiration. Somebody who's hiding from tax collectors or from unjust government officials I mean, that's a popular theme, not just in the Robin Hood films. We see that in other movies too, right? So that's part of it. I think the other part is that there's just a lot of stories that start out, especially in the 12th and 13th centuries, after the Crusades, being told to the people. You've got the genre of romance, which is generally a story in the early stages of a knight who goes on a quest, and, you know, has to fight some bad guys and saves the girl and marries a princess or something in the end. Mm. Those stories are really influenced by crusaders coming back from the Middle East and new types of musical instrument and new types of music. So you've got a whole bunch of musicians wandering around Western Europe, elite ones playing for kings and singing these tales of princes and knights. But then about 100 years later, you start to get more tales being told for the people at fairs, and they tend to deal with everyday people. And people like good adventure stories.
5: Yeah. So, okay, I'm thinking about this intersection of like actual medieval history and then the way it gets taken up by popular culture, and popular culture, how it would have looked, you know, 500 years ago versus how it looks now. Like, do you have a favorite medieval epic film adaptation? You want to leave us with a recommendation?
9: A medieval epic film adaptation? Maybe not an epic. I really liked The Northman, which is, I think, a little bit similar to Robin Hood, actually, because The Northman is about a text that's from the 13th century that's depicting a time in the 9th or 10th century. Just like Robin Hood tales are all from the 15th or 16th century, but they're imagining a time in the 12th century. And now we're in the present imagining the past filtered through a layer of the past. I thought The Northman did a really good job of showing what it was, or I guess 12th and 13th century perceptions of the Viking past, this idealized sort of magical but also brutal world that we don't have access to anymore.
5: Yeah, interesting. So when you watch that, you look for details, or what moves you?
9: I like it if there are nice details. I like if they research the period. But I'm looking more for how do we filter the past? What do we pick out of the past and use today? What's still useful for us as a modern audience?
5: Yeah, very cool. Well, it's good to talk to you about this, Courtney. Thank you very much for joining us.
9: All right, thanks.
5: That's Courtney Kunshu, Assistant Professor of Medieval History at the University of Calgary. Just about 5 minutes to 7. Jocelyn Kozak's in from the newsroom. Good morning.
0: Good morning. A former corrections officer is concerned about a new federal law on bail, which comes into effect next month. He expects it's going to cause massive overcrowding in remand centers. Canada saw a 23% drop in opioid deaths in 2025, but while provinces like BC and Ontario saw similar declines at that rate, Alberta saw just a 4% decline in 2025. And some residents in central Alberta are being asked to conserve water. Sewer and stormwater systems reached capacity over the weekend with heavy rainfall, especially in and around Edmonton. I'll have another update after World Report.
5: Thank you very much, Jocelyn. And Crystalia Ramlikan's here to talk business. Good morning.
10: Hey, good morning, Lauren.
5: We're getting the latest read today from StatsCan on how much things are costing. What can you tell us?
10: Yeah, so the agency says high gas prices pushed the annual rate of inflation to 3.2% in May, and that's up from 2.8% that we saw in April. It's higher than economists had predicted and marks the first time annual inflation has topped 3% since late 2023. So the agency says gas prices rose for the third consecutive month, of course, because of the war in the Middle East and the closure of the Strait of Hormuz, but progress toward a peace deal has meant prices at the pumps were lower in recent weeks. Now, air transportation costs were up more than 7% year over year as airlines grappled with rising jet fuel prices, and higher prices for fresh fruit and vegetables also pushed grocery store inflation up half a percentage point to 4.3%. Tomato prices rose more than 45%. 5%, and that's due to tough growing conditions and U.S. tariffs curtailing production in Mexico. Now, the central bank has, you know, said in the past that it is continuing to look through the impact of the war in the Middle East, but noted it will not let higher energy prices become persistent inflation. So I'm sure central bankers are going to be looking closely at this report. And the Bank of Canada's next interest rate decision is set for July 15th.
5: Yeah. Now, we were just talking about movies on the show. Hollywood is having its best box office year since before the pandemic.
10: It is. So a resurgent year at the box office hit new heights this weekend as Disney's Toy Story 5 opened to an estimated $312 million globally, the second best debut ever for a Pixar animated film. Domestically, the sequel launched with $160 million, making it the biggest opening for any film in Canada and the U.S. since a Minecraft movie in April of last year. So we know many event films this year have met or exceeded the industry's expectations. And now the total box office so far this year is estimated at more than $4 billion, the highest since 2019. Inflation has played a role, but not as much as growing attendance. Receipts still below the 2010s, though, when, you know, those big franchises like Avengers or Star Wars and the Fast and the Furious really succeeded. And many in the industry, though, attribute this year's boom to the fact that Hollywood has released more movies than in any year since 2019.
5: All right. Thank you very much, Crystal Lee.
10: Okay. Thanks, Lauren.
5: I have your market update here. European markets are mixed. Germany is up. UK's up. France is down. Asian markets are mixed as well. Japan and Shanghai are up. Hong Kong's down. Oil right now is down to $75.75 US per barrel of WTI. Gold is down to $4,217 US an ounce. And the Canadian dollar is down to 70.63 cents US.
6: In the Northeast this morning, there is a collision southbound on Stony Trail just as you approach the exit to Airport Trail. The left lane is blocked. Only the right lane is getting through. So that has resulted in a big, long backup of traffic southbound on Stony Trail. It's backing up around the curve, so well past Country Hills Boulevard. If you see a traffic problem, please let me know. The number is 403-521-1010.
5: Thank you very much, Angela. Now, news is next here on the Eye Opener. World Report goes at 7 after that. Noise regulations for the Stampede are changing this year. Not everyone's happy about it. We'll talk to the city's chief of community standards about the changes and the implications so far. It has also become a national political story. So we'll get into the practical details of what's going on around Stampede coming up here on the Calgary Eye Opener.

0: This is World Report. Good morning. I'm Marcia Young. Keir Starmer has resigned as Prime Minister of the United Kingdom. This comes just 2 years after leading the Labour Party to a landslide election win. Starmer succumbed to a coordinated push from his own MPs to step aside. His departure sets the stage for Britain to welcome its seventh Prime Minister in just under 10 years. Anna Cunningham has more from London.
1: Walking up this street 2 years ago was the proudest moment of my life.
2: After a weekend of speculation, British Prime Minister Keir Starmer, the man who took the Labour Party to a landslide victory in July 2024, announced his decision.
1: I will resign as leader of the Labour Party. I have spoken to His Majesty the King this morning to inform him of my decision.
2: In the wake of bruising nationwide local election results last month, Starmer rapidly lost the confidence of his cabinet ministers and governing MPs. He said he will leave office after a new Labour leader who will become Prime Minister is selected.
1: I will remain in post as Prime Minister until the contest is complete.
2: Despite efforts to move Britain closer to Europe, renewing ties with Canada and his support for Ukraine, the British Prime Minister's downfall is marked by a failure of domestic politics. There has been a series of policy U-turns. Questions, too, about his judgment, in particular his appointing a close friend of Jeffrey Epstein, Peter Mandelson, as UK ambassador to the US. The governing Labour Party is fully aware that it faces opposition in the form of growing support for the populist, hard right-leaning Reform Party. It believes it can only retain power with a change in leadership.
1: I shall spend more time on the most important job, being the best husband I can to my fantastic wife, Vic, who has been a rock by my side through good times and bad.
2: Starmer is now the shortest-serving Labour Prime Minister in history. Anna Cunningham, CBC News, London.
0: The cost of living continues to climb for Canadians. Statistics Canada has just released its latest report on inflation. It shows the annual rate rose 3.2% in May, up from 2.8% in April. CBC senior business correspondent Peter Armstrong has more on what's driving prices up.
3: You certainly don't need to know advanced statistics to see what's happening here. Energy prices were, they are, and they will continue to be the biggest influence. The numbers that we're looking at today look back at what was happening in May, which saw the sharpest increase in gasoline prices since the war with the U.S., Israel, and Iran since that began. Gas prices in that month were up 33.2%. Now, they have come down considerably from that peak, but they're still way higher than they were before the war began. And that's the problem we're looking at in this report. The longer those higher energy costs remain in place, the more likely it is they'll spill over into other categories. And we're seeing that at least beginning in today's report. Core inflation is up, travel costs are up, and mostly food costs that affect us all are up as well. Peter Armstrong, CBC News, Toronto.
0: Alan Greenspan, the former head of the U.S. Federal Reserve, has died. He was chair of the Fed between 1987 and 2006, serving under four presidents. Greenspan presided over a sustained era of American growth and prosperity, but he also faced blame for the 2008 housing bust and financial meltdown that came 2 years after he left the central bank. Critics say Greenspan's decision to set interest rates at record lows led to that crisis. It was the worst economic downturn since the Great Depression of the 1930s. His wife says he died today from complications of Parkinson's disease. Alan Greenspan was 100. U.S. Vice President J.D. Vance says a lot of good progress has been made in talks aimed at ending the war between Iran and the U.S.
4: We laid a very good foundation for a successful final deal. The final deal is the house. We haven't built the house, but we've laid a successful foundation to get to a good place for the American people.
0: Vance has been the lead negotiator for the U.S. during the first round of high-level talks in Switzerland. The two sides have agreed on a roadmap to end the conflict within 60 days, but it is not clear if it will affect the violence in Lebanon. Christobel Mansing has more.
5: Israel is in favor of anything that gets rid of the existential threat to our country.
6: Fleur Hassan Nahum works in the foreign ministry and is a former deputy mayor of Jerusalem. She says Iran is the aggressor and is doubtful about long-lasting change. Israel is not a party to the peace talks, but the American administration has stated it expects Israel to accept any deal, which has resulted in one response.
5: We're defending our people. We have the right to. We're a sovereign country.
6: Fighting between Israel and Hezbollah loomed over the mediated talks by Pakistan and Qatar. U.S. Vice President J.D. Vance struck a friendly tone Sunday, but was explicit, saying change hinges on Iran no longer driving regional instability and abandoning nuclear weapons ambitions.
7: The United States is willing to fundamentally transform our relationship with that country.
6: Day one of talks resulted in technical plans on how to proceed and the creation of working groups, making it possible to deal with major issues like nuclear weapons, sanctions, and the future of the Strait of Hormuz within the tight 60-day time frame. Iran's Foreign Minister Abbas Araghchi outlined on social media his view of achievements, the waiving of oil exports, some frozen assets released, and the deconfliction cell for Lebanon. All of this, however, hinges on trust and the willingness to, as Vice President Vance put it, turn over a new leaf. Crystal Gamansing, CBC News, Jerusalem.
0: Canada is securing a new eye in the sky for its northern frontier. Ottawa has signed a $2.5 billion agreement with Australia to purchase advanced radar technology. Procurement Secretary Stephen Fuhr signed the deal late Sunday in Canberra. He says the equipment will help Canada secure its Arctic borders.
8: This capability will significantly enhance Canada's Arctic domain awareness, detect and track air and maritime threats with much greater range, strengthen NORAD by providing earlier warning and improving continental defense, and reinforce Canada's Arctic sovereignty.
0: Over-the-horizon radar allows operators to track missiles and aircraft thousands of kilometers away. The system is seen as a crucial investment in monitoring threats over the far north. It is expected to be operational by 2029. Prime Minister Mark Carney announced a strategic partnership with Australia last year, shortly after taking office. Residents in central Alberta are being asked to conserve water. Sewer and stormwater systems reached capacity with heavy rainfall in and around Edmonton, and there are concerns more rain in the forecast could make conditions worse. Non-essential water use warnings have been issued in several nearby communities, including St. Albert and Beaumont. Environment Canada says more than 110 millimeters of rain has already fallen. An out-of-control wildfire is burning just 3 kilometers south of Lytton, British Columbia. It's triggered evacuation orders and brought back painful memories for a community still trying to rebuild. Nearly 5 years ago, wildfire tore through the town. As Brady Strachan tells us, this new fire has residents once again feeling a deep sense of unease.
9: The out-of-control wildfire is chewing through steep canyon terrain just south of Lytton. BC Wildfire Service crews are attacking it from the ground and the air. Fanned by winds, the flames threaten hundreds of homes now under evacuation alerts or orders.
10: You know, it's going to continue with that hot and very dry in the outlook with our peak temperatures coming up a little bit later, early next week.
9: Fire Information Officer Paula Wahlbauer says a specialized crew of nearly 50 firefighters is focused entirely on structure protection.
10: They'll have bladders hooking up to water and checking their sprinklers, setting them up. And checking and making sure in the event that they need them, that they're up and ready to go.
9: The fire is burning just 3 kilometers from Lytton, a community still recovering from a catastrophic blaze 5 years ago.
11: It's like we're starting all over again. Like
9: Dean Adams lost his home in 2021. With the five-year anniversary of that fatal fire just over a week away, he says it's an uneasy sense of deja vu.
11: To go through it again. And the feeling is really weird. It's hard to say, hard to believe, but my neighbor over here, they're the ones that passed away.
9: This fire comes during a time of extreme drought across BC. Following a low snowpack and dry spring, officials warn of challenging months ahead as the province approaches peak wildfire season. Brady Strachan, CBC News, near Kamloops, BC.
0: And that is the latest national and international news from World Report. 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I'm Marcia Young.

0: Good morning to you. Slow start there. I'm Lauren McGinnis. Glad you're with us here on the Eye Opener. Coming right up, we're going to talk about stampede and noise regulations. Calgary. Can we be forgiven for a slow start, Angela?
1: We can be. It has just started to rain here in Parkdale, where we are in the Northwest, and it looks like showers continue through the day, that whole thing of thunderstorms through the afternoon. And this morning in particular, it's that north-northwest wind occasionally hitting 50K. So it feels a lot cooler than that 8 degrees, which explains why I saw someone wearing a parka this morning earlier. So plan for it as you plan for your day. Now, here's the thing. Tomorrow, Wednesday, and Thursday, sunshine and highs between 20 and 24. And then we're back to rain on the weekend. So let's hope we're getting all of this rain out of our system before Stampede actually arrives. We're 8 degrees this morning, and in the Northeast, there is that collision southbound on Stony Trail. It's happened just before the exit to Airport Trail. The left lane is blocked, emergency crews are there, and now it's solid. It goes all the way up past Country Hills Boulevard onto eastbound Stony. So all around that curve. And it, of course, affects the ramps from Country Hills onto or off of Stony Trail in the Northeast. If you spot a problem, please give me a call. The traffic line is 403-521-1010. Jocelyn Kozak is here from the newsroom. Good morning.
2: Good morning. A Calgary father says the province is being insensitive as it moves some disabled Albertans off the ACE support program and onto a new one that's aimed at getting more people working. That includes his daughter, who has a severe brain trauma, he says, and she needs 24-hour medical care. A former corrections officer believes new federal rules on bail will end up driving Alberta's remand centres to capacity. And an Okotoks company is working on a unique idea that could help bee colonies survive the winter. We'll tell you the details at 7:30.
0: All right. Thank you very much, Jocelyn. We're 12 minutes after 7 here on the Eye Opener. Stampede is a couple of weeks away, and it's going to be a little bit quieter this time around. That's because the city has new rules about noise at party tents. Last week, the city informed festival operators of changes to decibel restrictions and timing for music shutoff. Paul Vickers is the president of Penny Lane Entertainment, which runs the Cowboys Music Festival, and he's upset about the new rules.
3: The new local bands that we have opening up all of our shows probably won't be able to go on now. We will have to let go more than 250 people because we will be closing at midnight. We're being forced to close at midnight. You will drive small business, like certainly the arts entertainment will be gone.
0: That's Paul Vickers, who runs the Cowboys Music Festival during Stampede. Ryan Plakaitis is the City of Calgary's Chief of Community Standards, and he joins us now in studio to talk about these changes. Good morning, Ryan.
4: Good morning.
0: Thanks for joining us. I mean, let's start with what the new rules are and why they're being introduced by the city.
4: Sure. So earlier this year, we did an evaluation of how all of these music festivals went. We looked at a lot of different data sets. We had 225 noise complaints come in through 311. Of those, 126 were attributed to Cowboys. And from that 126 number, 95 of those came during the weeknights. So we were getting, on a per day basis, 2 complaints in the weeknights compared to the weekends. I also had an opportunity to chat with local residents in a town hall meeting. They discussed challenges with windows vibrating till 2 o'clock in the morning, items falling off their shelves from vibrations. And we also looked at police data as well. They had 70 additional noise complaints, 236 social disturbance complaints. It's becoming a challenge more and more as these events grow in size. So what we did is we reduced the timelines in the weeknights from 1:30 to midnight, and then we tweaked the decibel limits and lowered them a little bit.
0: What are the new decibel limits? What were they and what are they now?
4: Sure. So last year there were 75 on the DBA scale, which measures volume, and 85 on the DBC scale, which measures bass. Now, with cowboys in particular, when we were taking noise readings, and we take it at point of reception, so nearby residential locations. So the actual decibel levels on the festival grounds can be higher than those limits. It's when the noise travels to residences, it has to be under the limits that we set. So only twice did we receive readings that were exceeding last year's limits, which is an indicator, in light of the fact that we had so many noise complaints, that we perhaps set the noise limits a little bit too high. So we've lowered them by 5 decibels this year in both DBA and DBC.
0: Yeah. You've mentioned Cowboys a couple of times, and obviously we heard from Paul Vickers there, who runs Cowboys Music Festival during Stampede. How do you respond to the concerns he's raising?
4: Well, I know in the letter that recently went to the mayor and city council, it stated that we just sprung these changes on them, which isn't factual. I mean, we notified them in February that the times were changing. We acknowledged that, okay, this might create some issues in terms of adjusting your lineup. I don't know what they've done since that letter. And then again, when it comes to the decibel limits, I mean, we've had conversations, ongoing conversations with Cowboys in particular. It was communicated in May 4th and, didn't hear any objection to it, no request for reconsideration. Just the letter that went to council was the first time that I heard that there was any issues that they had with the noise limits that we set. So that's where we're at with that.
0: Yeah. I mean, this has also become a national political story, and that's another dimension of it. But, you know, Pierre Poilievre, the head of the Conservative Party, has said something about it online. Michelle Rempel-Garner, who's a Calgary member of parliament, the premier, of course, the mayor is explaining the city's perspective. Like, from where you sit in your role, I mean, how does that affect things that now there's this broad political debate about it? I mean, that's national in scope.
4: Well, I get it. It's a polarizing issue. It's contentious. There's no perfect formula in how we manage this. We take the data sets, we talk to residents, we've been speaking with Cowboys and other organizers, and you look at all that information and try to make the best decision that you can. And we stand by that. It's very impactful in the community. Let me just say, the Stampede is great, and all these events are great from an economic, cultural, reputational perspective. But as they grow in size, as they move around, as new events come online, it becomes a challenge in terms of managing public safety issues and quality of life issues with the surrounding residents. If you look at other events in other cities, Coachella, for example, ends at 1. That's in a desert, 6 days over 2 weekends. Lollapalooza ends before midnight. We have other large acts or festivals here in Calgary. Chasing Summer ends at 11. Country Thunder ends at 11. Folk Fest ends at midnight. So, you know, we believe that the decision that we made to adjust times and the decibel limits are pretty reasonable in light of all the impacts that Cowboys and other events have had during last year's Stampede.
0: Is there, I mean, you know, the time it takes to program a festival or a tent or whatever, like, what about the timeline? Like, you know, Paul Vickers and would say it's come at him pretty quickly and it's causing some kind of really troubling adjustments to how they're going to program Cowboys Music Festival. Like, can you walk us through the timeline and whether it, you know, whether you think you sprung this on programmers?
4: Yeah. Again, the letter notifying not only Cowboys, but all the other event organizers outside of Stampede Grounds was sent in February and saying the times are going to be rolled back to midnight, right? Just on weeknights. So the weekends stay the same.
0: Yeah. And just on that, like, and I want to be clear, when you sent that, was there a sort of, hey, if this causes problems for you, let's talk? Or what do you mean?
4: So I actually ended up attending a town hall with a lot of members of the Cowboys organization or Penny Lane organization the next day. And so we've had some brief conversations over it. You know, I'm not naive enough to understand that decision impacts revenue for them. But there, no, not one time was there any explicit ask a request to say, hey, can we reconsider this? Right. So, you know, for myself and some of the people that have made this decision within the city of Calgary, part of the letter came as a shock to us as well, because there's never been any conversations or them reaching out and saying, look, this doesn't work for us, or is there some level of compromise here? So, you know, this is the, again, the decision that we made. We feel it's the best one that supports Cowboys and other events while still mitigating and managing the issues that are impacting the community.
0: Yeah. What's enforcement going to look like?
4: So we have, and same as the years previous, we'll have a team of peace officers that'll be going to those nearby residential towers and taking noise meter readings. We've historically worked well with these organizers, and they've been very responsive when we've advised them that the noise levels are too high, and they've adjusted the volume. You know, so that's going to be our approach. I hope it continues that way. We also are bringing in a third party sound engineering company to help us with noise monitoring and to provide a comprehensive report at the end of the 10-day stampede, so we can use those learnings and insights to make more informed decisions in future years.
0: Yeah. Ryan, I appreciate you coming in to talk us through this. Thank you.
4: Thank you very much.
0: That's Ryan Plakaitis. He's the City of Calgary's Chief of Community Standards. We're 21 minutes after 7 here on a Monday morning.
1: We are looking at some rain this morning, and it looks like that rain continues off and on through the day. Maybe a thunderstorm later on, a high of 15 degrees. We're 8 degrees now. But looking out the window, Lauren, the wind, at least where we are here in Parkdale, is crazy this morning. Like, it's from the north-northwest and anywhere from 30 to 50 kilometers per hour. So please know that 8 degrees that we're sitting at feels a lot different when you factor in the rain and the wind, and that continues through the day. Now, in traffic this morning, there's just that one incident, and that is in the northeast. It's a collision southbound on Stoney Trail as you're approaching the airport trail exit. The left lane was blocked, and it is still blocked, and it means that traffic is stacked up all the way around that curve back onto eastbound Stoney Trail, almost all the way back to 60th Street in the northeast. So a slow go there. A lot of folks are trying to jump off and get onto Country Hills Boulevard. So that's picking up some of the overflow this morning. And then in the southeast, it looks like there might be an issue on Deerfoot Trail right around Glenmore Trail. Seeing a little bit of a slowdown northbound as you're approaching Glenmore. It could just be due to the construction there and the speed restrictions that are in place. Now, anytime you spot a problem, please let me know. The number to call is 403-521-1010.
5: Hey, Drum Hellerites, CBC is coming to you with a special show on June 25th. I'm Paul Karchet, and we're bringing back Daybreak at Night, where we record an evening variety show and then pepper some of those interviews and performances onto your weekend airwaves. The mayor will be there, local folk singer Joe Vickers will play, there'll be lots of CBC swag. We'd love a packed house, so please spread the word, no tickets necessary, and then come and see us Thursday, June 25th at the Drum Heller Library from 7 to 8:30 p.m.
0: Drumheller, start the car, Angela.
1: All righty.
0: Thursday night. That sounds great. Daybreak at Night, they call it. That's clever, too. Way to go, Paul. Now, we're just about 24 minutes after 7. John Hancock's here to talk sports. Hi, John.
6: Karchet on cars. Remember that?
0: Well, I sure do. Yeah. No, he's got all the tools in the tool belt.
6: He
0: for
6: does.
0: Sure.
6: He does.
0: Hey, let's get this hockey process. Of course, there's big Matt Tkachuk relationship here in Calgary, but big news, a big trade in the NHL.
6: Brady Tkachuk, Ottawa's captain, to Florida for all kinds of draft picks, four of them, including Florida's 9th overall pick this year. I'm trying to remember which host said to me this morning, oh, now I'll definitely hate the Florida Panthers with both Tkachuk brothers on the team.
0: Might have been that guy, yeah.
6: No, but there was someone else who said that to me, too. They can get under your skin, both of them, and it's going to be interesting to see how they both play together. Brady, of course, spent 8 years in Ottawa, and even as early as April said that he had you know, he hadn't been talking about being traded or anything like that. But I think the Senators knew a little more than we.
0: Well, he's a great hockey player, but also, like, you know, like a fairly solid, like, meathead, you know, American. Yeah, which is like, that's, of course, that makes sense that that's who he is. Yeah. But anyway, it started, the fit in Ottawa started to get a bit weird.
6: Yeah, I think so. And of course, the Sens are trying to build up some, you know, get some young talent on that team. And they got the draft picks, so we'll see what happens. Let's go to the World Cup.
0: Let's
6: How about
0: do it.
6: The game in Vancouver? Over, well, a sellout crowd of over 52,000 at BC Place Stadium to see Egypt come from behind to beat New Zealand 3-1. Mohamed Salah scored the go-ahead goal, his 68th in international play. And Egypt went on, and a big part of that crowd cheering for them. And here is the, just mentioned here, here is the Egyptian coach, Hossam Hassan, on getting the win through an interpreter.
7: At halftime, I told the team, we're not going back out there unless we are winning. This stadium has been really loud. How dare we upset those fans here? I wouldn't be able to live with it if we hadn't gotten this win. Egyptian football has long deserved to be present at this level, yet we were late in gaining the confidence to truly compete with the big names. So to the Egyptian people, of whom I am one, I say, you deserve the best.
6: Hmm. Egypt moved to the top of Group G. And how about Cape Verde? After holding Spain to a scoreless draw last week, they came from behind to tie Uruguay, another powerhouse, 2-2. Kevin Pena scored on a free kick. That was the country's first World Cup goal. And Varela scored the equalizer. You're never quite sure what you're going to get in World Cup.
0: Yeah, we've got stories in our news about how hard it is to get a Team Canada jersey right now, which, you know, that would be my first choice. But maybe I should go get a Cape Verde jersey.
6: That might be a very good idea.
0: Yeah.
6: Spain shut out Saudi Arabia. Japan shut out Tunisia, both by 4-0 scores. And Belgium and Iran played to a 1-1 tie. I'm looking forward to this match coming up at 11 Mountain. Argentina-Austria. That'd be a good
0: one. Oh, yeah, that'd be fun to watch, yeah.
6: France and Iraq a little later today. Two of four games coming up. Canada and Switzerland, of course, meet Wednesday afternoon.

0: two putts from just outside 50 feet for par gave him a 3-over 73 and a one-shot victory over Sam Burns. Corey Connors topped Canadian 9 strokes back. And Miyu Yamashita of Japan beat Lottie Wode in a playoff to win the LPGA Classic. Yeah, the Canadian Track and Field Championship wrapped up in Ottawa Sunday. Audrey Leduc of Gatineau won her third straight national title in the women's 200 meters in championship record time, 22.38 seconds. On the men's side, Toronto's Aaron Brown won 20.33 seconds, Brown's sixth title at that distance. And in the men's 1500 meters, Kitchener's Foster Malik finished ahead of Marco Arop of Edmonton. And Canada and Chinese Taipei, both women's softball teams have qualified for next year's World Softball Championship in Australia. Jays got rained out in Chicago against the Cubs. They'll make that up August 6th in Chicago. Jays open a 10-game homestand tonight against Houston. And in the Western Baseball League, Canadian Baseball League, Okotoks Dogs in front of another big crowd, over 6,000 at Siemens Stadium, beat Moose Jaw 10-2. That's the number one team in the league right now, Okotoks. Medicine Hat won their game over Brooks. There you go.
1: Thanks very much, John.
0: We'll talk tomorrow.
1: That sounds good. That's John Hancock with CBC Sports. Ange is here with an update.
2: In the Northeast, still that collision southbound on Stoney Trail before Airport Trail. It's got things backed up all the way around the curve towards 60th Street in the Northeast, so a slow go there. Got a call from a listener as well, saying watch for a stalled vehicle in the southeast, southbound on Deerfoot, just as you're crossing over Glenmore Trail. So we're starting to see just a bit of a slowdown through that area. And the weather for today, well, I'm watching people come into the building, Lauren, and they've got their hoods up and they're hunched over. We're seeing rain right now. Pat had sent us a note earlier and said, you know, we should be calling it, what was she calling
1: June
2: it?
1: Timber.
2: June Timber. We got this call.
3: I'm responding to this cold weather, calling it June Timber. In BC, we've called it January for decades. January,
2: that's David from Radium calling this morning. It's 8 degrees in Calgary at 7:30.
4: This is CBC News. Good morning. I'm Jocelyn Kozak. New federal legislation could push Alberta's remand centres to capacity. Ottawa passed its bail reform legislation last week, which includes stricter rules for bail, and that means more people being detained before their trial. CBC's Joe Horwood reports.
5: Alberta's four remand centres have space for about 2,800 people. As of March, they were housing close to 2,500 inmates. And if space runs out...
6: You're going to sleep on the floor. Do you want your head beside the toilet or your feet beside the toilet?
5: A former correctional officer, now with the Department of Sociology at McEwen University, William Schultz, says capacity problems lead to increased volatility.
6: We're likely going to see massive overcrowding. We're going to have some really serious problems. We're going to have more violence.
5: Alberta's Minister of Justice, Mickey Amory, says the government has no concerns about overcrowding.
7: And we'll continue to expand the capacity of our prisons and our remand centers to make sure that we're up to the task of making sure that these folks have a place to stay if they wish to pursue that path.
5: In a statement, the Ministry of Public Safety and Emergency Services says it's monitoring the impact of bail reform legislation and coordinates inmate populations across the province with both daily and long-term planning in mind. Joe Horwood, CBC News, Calgary.
4: A Calgary father is calling the way the province is handling disabled Albertans upsetting and insensitive. The Alberta government is transitioning about 46,000 people currently receiving assured income for the severely handicapped to a new program next month. That program will eventually pay less and is designed to encourage people to work. Kevin Strange's daughter, Aisha, has a severe traumatic brain injury and requires round-the-clock care. Strange says they've been told their only recourse is to reapply for Aisha, or the province can send an employment counselor to assess her.
8: The whole medical system outlined pretty clearly that Aisha's injuries are for life and that she'll never improve. So the prospect of having to go through that process again when Aisha already has that medical assessment on file just seemed needless and upsetting to us, because if you're a parent, you can imagine having to sit through this conversation multiple times now, describing all the things that are wrong with your

0: and all the things that she'll never be able to do.
1: The Alberta government says a medical appeal panel will be in place. Canada has seen a 23% drop in opioid deaths in 2025, but while provinces like BC and Ontario saw similar declines, Alberta saw just a 4% decline last year. The province actually reported a 65% increase in opioid-related EMS responses. Provincial numbers show Edmonton specifically saw opioid deaths rise last year. University of Alberta Associate Professor Elaine Heshka says fewer outreach teams and day shelter spaces could be among several factors driving up EMS responses.
2: You know, when there's less kind of people proactively out trying to identify people that may be at risk of overdose and supporting them, as well as less access to supervised consumption services in the province, then it's not necessarily a surprise to see that there's more 911 calls for EMS support and more transfers to hospital.
1: She adds more sedatives contaminating Alberta's drug supply could also be a factor. As we head into summer at some point, some Alberta beekeepers are already planning for winter. That's an especially dangerous time for bees, with only 50% of the country's 800,000 hives surviving the season. As CBC's Chelsea Mutter reports, an Okotoks company might have the solution.
3: Meet the Bee Cube, a revolutionary indoor apiary with a fully controlled environment designed right here in Alberta. It's a technology the company says is shaking up 150 years of traditional beekeeping. The Bee Cube's goal is to breed robust queens that are adapted to the cold and local microbiome.
4: So it's been a great learning experience. So now the goal is to replicate this and do this in more hives.
3: Herman Van Riekum is the owner of Bee Cube. He says inside the cube, a team is doing something called grafting, selecting larvae from Alberta hives that survived the brutal winter and putting them in royal jelly. Nazar Pukchin is a master beekeeper at the cube.
5: We put, for example, in queenless colonies.
6: Yeah.
5: Next day, we come in here, check how many queen cells is ready.
3: A far cry from traditional farming, Herman Van Riekum and his team rely on the advanced engineering of the Bee Cube to breed the Alberta Super Bee. Last year, the team bred 800 bees. They're pushing for 5,000 this year. Chelsea Mutter, CBC News, Calgary.
1: Keir Starmer is resigning as UK's Prime Minister. World Report's going to have more on that story at 8 o'clock, Lorne.
7: All right. Thank you very much, Jocelyn. We're at 7:35 on a Monday morning. Coming up this half hour, from the stage to the streets, a puppeteer from Sutina First Nation just released a book documenting his journey exploring homelessness and recovery. Derek Starlight will be with us in studio in just a moment. First, though, Angela Knight in with a look at the weather and traffic.
8: You know, I know we've been a bit dismayed this morning because yesterday was the first day of summer and we're looking at cooler temperatures, and we've been calling it June-tember or Junuary. But we got a call, I think, that will adjust our attitude this morning.
9: Just calling about the January or June-tember or whatever, about the cold weather. The actual Blackfoot moon for this time, this June moon, is called Misan Sota, and it means the long rains moon. So this is what is supposed to happen at this time. These are the teachings, and we're seeing it in real life. So anyway, thanks. Bye.
8: Thank you so much for that call. That was Anissa this morning, reminding us that things are exactly as they should be.
7: That's right. A good wet June is what we've signed up for sure.
8: There we go. And we're seeing it this morning. The rain comes down, a northwest wind, 20 to 40 K. We're seeing it a little more intense this morning. At times it's bumping up to 50 K. A high today of 15. We're 8 degrees now. For Banff, you've got some clouds, showers, thunderstorms later on. A high of 14. It's 5 degrees. Some rain in Red Deer, which continues over the weekend. In Red Deer, you've seen 42 millimeters of rain, and it continues today. You have the risk of a thunderstorm, a high of 15. It's 8 degrees now in Red Deer. Lethbridge, showers, thunderstorms, that wind, a high of 17. It's 10 degrees. And Medicine Hat, you're 11 degrees this morning. You too will see showers and thunderstorms, or at least the possibility, and a high today of 17 degrees. In Calgary, we've got that incident that happens southbound on Glenmore Trail, southbound on Deerfoot. Just as you're crossing over Glenmore Trail, there's a stalled vehicle there. So that is starting to back up traffic back toward the Caffaro Bridge. And then we've still got that incident in the northeast, a collision southbound on Stony Trail before the exit to Airport Trail. And that is still in the left lane. So we continue to see delays all the way back around the curve to 60th Street in the northeast. Now, if you see a traffic problem or want to talk to us about the weather, give us a call, 403-521-1010.
7: Thank you very much, Angela. Now, See Me Street is a new book by Calgary-born Indigenous actor and puppeteer Derek Starlight. Documents 3 years he spent witnessing what he calls a street nation. It's a bit of a contrast to his career performing on stage and making audiences laugh with puppets. He's back in Calgary this week as part of his puppet show tour, and he's with us in studio. Good morning, Derek.
6: Good morning.
7: Welcome home. Is that how it feels?
6: It's always great to be home.
7: Yeah, you know. Good. Now, I understand you got your book beside you there. You've picked an excerpt maybe to read for us. Is that right?
6: Yeah. So like, a lot of it, the book here, you know, it's like memoirs that I have here.
7: Do you want to just tell me, like, I sort of said the book, it documents 3 years, you spent witnessing what you call Street Nation. I mean, how do you describe the book to people?
6: Okay, well, the book, you know, it's about, you know, the homeless people of Alberta, southern Alberta, you know, Edmonton, Lethbridge, Calgary, a little bit of Red Deer. Mm-hmm. And so Street Nation, you know, every one of them has a community down there, you know, just like, you know, any reservation, you know, they made it their home and they all take care of each other just like a family that you would see, you know, in any community. So it's a street nation, you know,
7: yeah,
6: that I found very, very interesting.
7: Okay. Now, is there a chunk of the book you want to read that helps tell the story?
6: Yeah. So, you know, I'm just like, you know, I wanted to acknowledge, you know, that I was never homeless, you know. So
7: okay.
6: I was never, ever homeless, you know, never would be. So I wrote this book because, because of, you know, the people that were down there, I was wondering why are people homeless? Mm-hmm. And the people, not just the people, but I wanted to read, you know, a tribute to the Calgary police that didn't even know that I was down there doing this, you know, as a book.
7: Okay.
6: And they're... you know, they're so very kind to, you know, the homeless people that were down there. And, again, you know, race wasn't an issue, you know, there's no cameras or anything around. So I just wanted to acknowledge that. So I just wanted to, in my book here, it says, you know, I just wanted to give a heartfelt thank you to the Calgary police and Lethbridge of, and in Edmonton. And while writing this book, as a writer, you didn't even know I was observing, listening, or carrying on with these moments. And I was just another man on the streets moving through the lights and the cold and uncertainty. And just like everyone else. But I witnessed that there was no cameras around and the police would take time for Indigenous people and the Black community, and the Oriental communities, and talk to them nicely. And they would help them on their feet and guide them to the Alpha House or the drop-in center.
7: It's interesting. Thanks for sharing that. And you saw, in your experience, you saw... I see it on a couple of levels. You saw care between the police and the community, you know, street level. And you also saw that care within the community. Like it's, you know, this is the street nation.
6: Yeah. So it's the real world that we pass by every day that we see. And, you know, again, it's a subject of, you know, people ignore, you know. Mm. So, later in my career, I wanted to become a, you know, a book writer. Like, I've written for a lot of things in television and screenplays and whatnot, but I wanted to write, you know, books about my life. So the first book was supposed to be about, you know, my life as a puppeteer.
7: Yeah.
6: And then I promote wrestling with the Hart family. That would be the second one.
7: Okay.
6: But I need to come up with a subject. I wanted to say something that didn't do something with my career. So I picked this one here. There was the guy that, it's kind of based off of the guy that ate the hamburgers for a whole month, supersized.
7: Oh, yeah, okay.
6: So I said, I thought, you know, what if I were to stay on the streets for a whole month?
7: Okay.
6: And write about him. So I did that in Calgary. But it escalated to the people that I met down there. And, you know, and then, you know, their stories that they had. So every now and then I would go back there and see how they're doing. Then I was living in Edmonton at the time. And then it was the winter time. And I thought to myself, how did they survive in the winter time when it's dead cold? So February of 2015, you know, I stayed a whole month, you know, in the dead cold, went through everything that they did, you know, and I you know, I got a really good story out of it. That's what the book's all about. And again, you know, it is survival, but again, you know, I just can't believe how well they take care of each other.
7: Yeah.
6: In my book there, you know, I wear a cowboy hat all the time. And when I was there, we slept on the mats in Edmonton at the Hope Mission, and somebody stole my cowboy hat. And once the word got out, everybody on that street was looking for that cowboy hat, and they found the guy that took it, and they were so upset with him. He was okay. I shook his hand and I said, no need to, you know, I have lots of cowboy hats. But, you know, that's the kind of thing, you know, something small like that, you know.
7: Problem solving, looking out for.
6: Exactly.
7: Yeah. There's some governance from within the community, I hear you say.
6: Yeah. And how well, you know, they communicate with each other in these cities. They know each other, you know, Edmonton, Calgary, and Lethbridge. And they kind of move back and forth. But, you know, social media is there. So, you know, when it's cold in the morning, they go to the libraries. They're on there. And how is this guy doing?
7: Yeah.
6: You know? But they all go by street names.
7: Yeah. Well, it's interesting. You're going to spend a minute at the library this week. You got a puppet workshop here in Calgary. We're going to be run out of time. But tell us about the puppet side of your life real quick.
6: Well, I've been doing this for, you know, 30 years and on,
7: worked on Fraggle Rock. Have I got that right?
6: Yes. The reboot of Fraggle Rock. Yeah. We're on Apple Television right now, but when I'm not doing television, I'm on the road constantly across the country with my Indigenous Native puppet characters. Jim Henson called it the Muppets because they're marionette and puppet. Mine are called the Nuppets. They're half Native and half puppet. You know?
7: The Nuppets. Yeah. And you got a Nuppet extravaganza at the public library this week.
6: Yes. I'll be performing on Wednesday in the evening. But I have a puppet workshop that's, you know, being, you know, online for the schools of Calgary.
7: Ah, okay, great. Okay. Yeah. Great. Well, and you're at the Grey Eagle as well. So right on. Thanks a million for coming in, for bringing your cowboy hat and your book and your puppets. It's much appreciated.
6: Thank you very much. Can we granny say hello just real quick?
7: Yeah, please.
10: Hello, Dinit Ada from Sutina. We would like to tell everybody out there, happy Indigenous Month. It's very important that our culture, you know, be recognized. And a lot of people don't know what Sutina means. In my language, it means big casino. So come to it. I'm just kidding.
7: Granny sense of humor. All right, Derek, thank you very much for coming in. Really appreciate it.
6: Thank you.
7: All right, that was Derek Starlight, who disappeared into Granny Puppet there for a minute. He's a puppeteer and author of his new book, See Me Street. You can catch his puppet show at the Central Library Wednesday at 6:30. 14 minutes to 8. Hi, Ange.
8: Hi. We've got some rain today, maybe some thunderstorm activity later on. A high of 15. We're still 8 degrees at the airport. Couple of things on the go in traffic. Southbound on Deerfoot, there's a stalled vehicle. As you cross over Glenmore Trail, the left lane is blocked. And we are seeing that traffic is stacked up toward the Calf Road Bridge. Not all the way over the bridge yet, but it's getting close. Additionally, southbound on Deerfoot, just as you're coming up to Memorial Drive, about halfway there around 8th Ave. There's an incident there. So traffic is starting to slow down and back up toward McKnight Boulevard. And then that collision in the northeast remains. Southbound Stony Trail approaching the exit to Airport Trail. The left lane there is blocked. And again, traffic backs up all the way on Stony around that curve all the way back to 60th Street. Now, if you see a traffic problem, please let me know. The number to call when it's safe to do that is 403-521-1010.

0: I'm going to tell you the name of that song and it's all going to make sense. That's the performer, the band is Hiromi Sonic Wonder. The song is Out There Strolling. The group is part of this year's Jazz YYC Summer Festival lineup, which is in full swing this week. That band plays on Thursday at the Bella Concert Hall. There are lots of other shows happening too, beginning today. Cody Hutchinson is here to tell us all about it. He's the artistic director of Jazz YYC. Good morning, Cody.
1: Hey, great having being here.
0: Yeah, thanks a million for coming in. So what can audiences expect from Jazz YYC and the festival this year?
1: We got a wide, wide variety of music, as you heard, some just like really chill, kind of cool music there, although that artist is super high energy as well. We really try and put together kind of, we'll just say, a la carte type menu where you can just go and say, okay, what should I try out? Lots of things happening from today till Sunday, some free programming on Sunday, and clubs, concerts, you name it, we've got it.
0: Yeah, cool. Okay. Well, let's start with what we heard there, Hiromi's Sonic Wonder. Tell us about the Hiromi's Sonic Wonder and the range, I guess, of what people might hear there on Thursday.
1: Well, Hiromi is our main headliner for the festival this year. It's sold out, which is great. She is, we'll say, if people have ever heard the name Chick Corea, who's one of the great, great piano players of all time, she really comes out of that lineage. Really technical, fun player. The band is a lot of high energy, and then that's kind of, you know, sets the pace there. And then in our clubs, we've got just a range of stuff. This was a, kind of the strange year of, I think, of a lot of hundreds, where famous right. jazz artists would have turned 100 this year, and things like that. So, you know, we have tributes to Lionel Hampton, this great vibraphonist by Jason Marsalis, one of the Marsalis family, on Wednesday night, and then there's a tribute to Miles Davis on Friday night. So there's a bunch of those things. And then there's like some super cool bands. Like we have this one group coming in on Thursday night from Iceland called ADHD, and they are so much fun. Like it's, I feel like they're one of those bands that if you've never tried out jazz and you show up to that, you'll be like, okay, I'm down with this.
0: I'm super into jazz.
1: Yeah.
0: Well, okay, on the hundreds, I understand like a significant focus this year is the 100th anniversary tribute to John Coltrane.
1: Yes.
0: What do you have planned for Train's 100th?
1: Well, so tomorrow night at Festival Hall, we have a saxophonist coming in named Isaiah Collier, and he is really one of the rising stars in the international jazz scene. He is a force of nature. I would have suggested that you focus play one of the tracks from him, but I think people, that would have been a really good morning kind of moment.
0: Shot out of a cannon kind of morning.
1: He's one of those players that when you get to that show, he is going to be bringing, I think, John Coltrane in full effect and just blow people away with what he can do.
0: That's cool. Now, how about local artists? Yeah, who do you have lined up from the Calgary scene?
1: So we have a series, the late night series at the Sandman, which is the host hotel, which is really fun. So it's curated by Calgary pianist Michelle Gregoire. And so we have a number of Alberta artists playing there. We started off actually tomorrow night with a violinist named Sierra Hager, who's originally from Medicine Hat, played in the North Texas 1 o'clock band, which is one of those very famous music programs in the U.S. Then saxophonist Oliver Miguel with his group, Andre Wickenheiser, who is an amazing, amazing trumpet player. John Day, who's a piano player and trumpet player, is going to be there. And of course, Michelle Gregoire on piano. So lots of that. And then on the Sunday, we have our jazz walk, which is free for people at Tompkins Park in Mount Royal. And there'll be a whole, like, our youth programs and some Latin bands and all kinds of great stuff.
0: I was going to say, what happens at a what happens at a jazz walk?
1: A jazz walk. Well, where this came from originally was we have a lot of our shows in Inglewood. And what we started doing a number of years ago was putting shows in local businesses, and people could kind of, like, you know, they'd stroll up and down the street and go to it. And then it sort of just became synonymous with our free shows. So every festival we will have a jazz walk, which is free programming where people will say who've never experienced jazz, they can definitely go get a sampling of music and find out, hey, maybe this is something I like.
0: What's your pitch to someone who maybe finds jazz a bit intimidating or highbrow, or like hasn't figured out what the handles are on jazz yet for them?
1: Well, I was thinking about this the other day. I almost think of it like food, you know, where are you the type of person who likes to go to a new restaurant and order something you've not had on the menu? I feel like jazz is that, right? Do you want to have the same thing every time, or do you want to try some new things? And for the most part, I feel in the jazz festival, we've had so many people come up to us and said, I had no idea I would love that. And that's kind of what we're going for. So that's kind of the approach I would say for people to take. It's like, hey, you know, just take a chance. There's lots of stuff that we have that I think if you're less adventurous or, you know, this is my first time in. Oh, okay. Like we've got some, actually a really fun one on Wednesday, Kristen Korb. She's this bass player she's originally from the States. She lives in Denmark. She's amazing, amazing upright bass player, but she's doing a tribute to the Eurythmics. And I feel like that's an easy foot in the door.
0: Yeah. That is. Yeah. Well, that intersection of like jazz and real pop music. That's great. Well, the festival sounds amazing. And I think one thing too, like if you're not sure about jazz, seeing it performed live is just a beautiful way. So I hope you have a great week.
1: I do too. And I did notice that you folks have had Raoul Midon on here a couple of times.
0: Yeah, that's right.
1: He's one of our headliners on Saturday night. And that one will shock you.
0: Where is Raoul playing?
1: So he'll be at the National Music Center at Studio Bell.
0: Yeah. We said that.
1: And he's like the Stevie Wonder of guitar. He's a blind artist who all solo. Like, and you go check his videos out online. Those are live off the floor. And when you understand that, you're like, how does somebody do what he does? And people get a chance to experience like literal, like world class. I've never heard a human being doing this.
0: Very cool. All right. Thanks, Cody.
1: Thank you so much for having me.
0: That's Cody Hutchinson, the artistic director of Jazz YYC. The Jazz YYC Summer Festival kicks off today and runs until Sunday. It's 5 to 8. Jocelyn Kozak's in from the newsroom. Good morning.
2: Good morning. A former corrections officer is concerned about a new federal law on bail, which comes into effect next month. He's expecting it's going to cause massive overcrowding in remand centers, with more people being potentially held in custody. Canada saw a 23% drop in opioid deaths in 2025. Provinces like BC and Ontario saw similar numbers. However, Alberta's decline was just 4% last year. I'll be back after World Report.
0: All right. Thanks very much, Jocelyn. And Crystalie Ramlikan is here with this morning's business news. Hi, Crystalie.
3: Hey, good morning, Lauren.
0: So you have the latest from Statistics Canada on how much things are costing?
3: Yes. So the agency says high gas prices pushed the annual rate of inflation to 3.2% in May, and that is higher than economists had predicted. And it's up from the 2.8% we saw in April and marks the first time annual inflation has topped 3% since late 2023. Now, Statistics Canada says gas prices rose for the third consecutive month, of course, because of the war in the Middle East and the closure of the Strait of Hormuz, but progress toward a peace deal has meant prices at the pumps were lower in recent weeks. Now, air transportation costs were up more than 7% as airlines grappled with rising jet fuel prices, and higher prices for fresh fruit and vegetables pushed grocery store inflation up to more than 4%. The acceleration was mostly driven by berries, grapes, broccoli, cauliflower, and lettuce, and tomatoes. Tomatoes was a big one. Prices rose more than 45%. And that was due to tough growing conditions and U.S. tariffs curtailing production in Mexico. Now, the Bank of Canada has said it is continuing to look through the impact of the war in the Middle East because they don't think it's something that's going to last forever. But, you know, noted it will not let higher energy prices become persistent inflation. Of course, we know it can use interest rates to tamp down inflation. And the central bank's next interest rate decision is set for July 15th. And we'll see whether, you know, it wants to go with that strategy or not.
0: Yeah. All right. Thanks very much, Crystalie.
3: Okay. Thanks, Lauren.
0: That's Crystal Lee Ramlican with your business news. I have your market update. The TSX is up 196 points to 35,053. The Dow Jones is up 270 points to 51,837. Barrel of WTI right now is down to $74.58 US. Gold is down to $4,214 US an ounce, and the Canadian dollar is down to 70.56 cents US. That's your market update, Angela. What's going on Stony in the Northeast?
2: Still a delay because of a collision, southbound Stony, just at the exit to Airport Trails. So not all the way back to 60th Street around that curve, but it's still all the way back around the curve. The other thing that's going on this morning, two separate incidents on southbound Deerfoot. One in the Northeast, south of 16th Avenue. It's a collision. The left lane is blocked. The other is a stalled vehicle southbound on Deerfoot, crossing over Glenmore Trail. The left lane there is blocked as well. And that has traffic now backed up well over the Calf Road Bridge, and it's backing up toward Pagan Trail. If you see a traffic problem anytime, please let me know. Our traffic line number is 403-521-1010.
0: Thank you very much, Angela. Now, news is coming right up on the Eye Opener. World Report goes at 8 o'clock. After that, Mount Royal University is dealing with a cyber attack last week. We'll chat with a cyber security expert about how common these kinds of situations are, what the preventative measures might be, what the pathway through and out of these things is. As well, it's Monday, so we'll have a local music profile. We'll get into Calgary's punk scene with a band called Bridgeland. And a cool little element of this story is that, of course, Sled Island sold out wall to wall. Big success. The festival this year just finished. And this is a band that has like a Sled Island origin story. So details on that coming up here on the Calgary Eye Opener.

0: This is World Report. Good morning. I'm Marcia Young.
1: I will resign as leader of the Labour Party. I have spoken to His Majesty the King this morning to inform him of my decision.
0: Keir Starmer is resigning as UK's Prime Minister. He made the announcement outside 10 Downing Street last hour. His chief rival, Andy Burnham, won a crucial parliamentary by-election Friday. That clears the way for a direct leadership challenge. Starmer's polling numbers have tumbled. He could not recover from the vetting scandal around Peter Mandelson and the cost of living crisis. A new leader is expected to be in place by September. Starmer is the sixth British Prime Minister to step down in the past 7 years. The cost of living continues to climb for Canadians. Statistics Canada has released its latest report on inflation. It shows the annual rate rose to 3.2% in May, up from 2.8% in April. CBC's senior business correspondent Peter Armstrong has more on what is driving the prices up.
2: You certainly don't need to know advanced statistics to see what's happening here. Energy prices were, they are, and they will continue to be the biggest influence. The numbers that we're looking at today look back at what was happening in May, which saw the sharpest increase in gasoline prices since the war with the U.S., Israel, and Iran since that began. Gas prices in that month were up 33.2%. Now, they have come down considerably from that peak, but they're still way higher than they were before the war began. And that's the problem we're looking at in this report. The longer those higher energy costs remain in place, the more likely it is they'll spill over into other categories. And we're seeing that at least beginning in today's report. Core inflation is up, travel costs are up, and mostly food costs that affect us all are up as well. Peter Armstrong, CBC News, Toronto.
0: Canada's transport minister is expected to release the findings of extensive consultations on the new Aalto high-speed rail line today. CBC News has confirmed Steve McKinnon is directing the Crown Corporation to make a significant course correction following strong negative public feedback about the original route. Janice McGregor is in our parliamentary bureau. And Janice, what are we about to learn?
3: Marcia, the original Aalto route did not cut through Kingston, where the minister is today. The first plan, publicly released, was to head north from Toronto to Peterborough, then cut across central Ontario to Ottawa, and then onwards to Montreal. Kingston, however, is a significant stop for existing Via Rail service. It's closer to more population centres in eastern Ontario. And from the mayor of Kingston on down, the pressure was on the federal government to reconsider. And now, apparently, Stephen McKinnon has. CBC News has obtained a statement from the transport minister, originally published in the Toronto Star this morning, that says, based on the voices of Canadians and communities across the corridor, he's directed Aalto to develop a southern route option that includes a potential stop in Kingston, subject to technical feasibility and project requirements. Aalto's always said it needs a route that moves in a relatively straight line in order for this train to be able to move at its intended high speeds. We're still a long way from knowing exactly which parcels of land are going to be affected. The first stretch, of course, planned for construction is the Ottawa to Montreal part.
0: But protesters are concerned about more than just the route.
3: Yeah, if you've driven through eastern Ontario recently, you've probably seen the No to Aalto or No signs littered across the countryside. Farmers especially concerned about the route encroaching on productive agricultural land, cutting off access to properties, because unlike slower trains, high-speed rail has to be all fenced in. Radio Canada this morning is confirming a report in La Presse that some of the land heading into Montreal is going to be property that was already partially expropriated around the Mirabel Airport. Aalto says it's committed to avoiding environmentally sensitive areas, but whether the route heads north or south out of Toronto, those concerns aren't going to go away.
0: All right. Thank you so much.
3: You're welcome.
0: The CBC's Janice McGregor in our parliamentary bureau. A weekend downpour has triggered municipal emergency alerts across central Alberta. Some cities are ordering residents to reduce water use. The wastewater systems are overflowing from rain. As Stephanie Cram reports, forecasters are raising concerns about flooding.
4: This morning we had 56 plus now 19, so that's what, 75 millimeters so far. Holy macaronis, man, that's a lot of water.
5: That's Christina DeGagne of Nature's Acres in Westlock, Alberta, just north of Edmonton. The town issued an advisory asking residents to reduce water use because the wastewater system had reached capacity. Over the weekend, a deluge of rain hit Edmonton and surrounding areas, including Beaumont, a city to the south.
6: This morning, we started receiving reports of some homes having backups into their basements. We also have storm ponds that are well past their capacity.
5: That's Mike Berezowski, Director of Communications for Beaumont. The city issued an emergency alert, asking people to significantly reduce their water use.
6: If you have laundry or dishes that need to be done, please hold off for the next little while. Take a short shower.
5: To the north, the city of St. Albert also issued an emergency alert.
7: It's looking more and more likely that Edmonton could set a June monthly all-time record.
5: That's weather specialist Kyle Britton. He says Edmonton alone has seen up to 150% more rain in the month of June. The worry now is the risk of flooding.
7: The area of greatest concern right now is the area that's already wet. They aren't going to have much capacity to absorb water.
5: He says Central Alberta could see more rain in the coming days, meaning the area is on its way to setting records. Stephanie Cram, CBC News, Edmonton.
0: J.D. Vance says a lot of good progress has been made in talks to end the Iran-U.S. war. The vice president is the lead negotiator for the U.S. during the first round of high-level talks in Switzerland.
8: We've laid a successful foundation to get to a good place for the American people. I think it's important for all of us to appreciate how much was done, but honestly, there is still a lot to do.
0: The two sides have agreed on a roadmap to end the conflict within 60 days. Vance says lower-level technical talks will continue meeting over the coming weeks. The mediation effort started Sunday and stretched into the early hours of today. Vance says there has been progress in resolving passage through the Strait of Hormuz and the future of the Iran nuclear program. On Lebanon, Vance says a mechanism is being set up to resolve the conflict between Israel and Iran-backed Hezbollah. They are not taking part in the peace talks. Health authorities in the Democratic Republic of Congo say the number of confirmed Ebola cases has now surpassed 1,000. More than 250 people have died. The outbreak was declared in mid-May. Contact tracing remains a big challenge. Officials have only tracked about 55% of those who may have been exposed to the virus. They say they still need to trace more than 35,000 people. Anti-government protests in Albania have reached their highest escalation yet. Over 250,000 people were on the streets in the capital of Tirana. This weekend's protests were started over the construction of a luxury resort backed by Jared Kushner and Ivanka Trump. Protesters destroyed temporary infrastructure at an unrelated luxury construction site in Kakoma. They're demanding the resignation of Prime Minister Edi Rama. Outrage intensified after remarks from Ivanka Trump, who referred to the public territory as a private island her family discovered while on vacation. Rama insists the resort will modernize Albania's economy. A scorching weather system from the Sahara Desert has settled over much of Europe. Temperatures across the continent are in the mid-30s or higher. Heat warnings are in place in parts of Spain, France, and Germany. As Megan Williams reports, residents and tourists in Italy are struggling to find cool shelter.
9: In the blazing sun outside the Colosseum, women and men alike flap the thick air with foldable fans, desperate to create even the smallest of breezes. One tourist from Barcelona describes it as overwhelming.
10: Agobiados, mucho calor. El calor se pega a la piel.
9: Too hot. The heat sticks to your skin, he says. Here in Italy, red alerts have been issued to eight cities, including Florence, Bologna, Milan, and Turin. Rome is one of Europe's greenest cities, but most of the parks are on the outskirts, with little shade in the historic center. The city has plans to plant a million new trees, create dozens of small urban forests, and has even begun giving out free trees in some of the hottest neighborhoods. But critics say the planting isn't happening fast enough. Last summer, Rome recorded more than 800 heat-related deaths. For now, some visitors are going underground, taking tours of the ancient quarries near the Colosseum, where temperatures stay around 18 degrees year-round. I'd sleep here if I could, said one woman. Megan Williams, CBC News, Rome.
0: And that is the latest national and international news from World Report. News anytime, cbcnews.ca. I'm Marcia Young.
11: Calgary. morning to you. Thanks for joining us here on the Calgary Eye Opener. It's Monday morning. Coming right up, what we know and the questions that remain about a cyber attack on Mount Royal University. Calgary. Good morning, Angela Knight.
12: Good morning. 9 degrees now with rain across the city. We'll continue to see showers and perhaps a thunderstorm later on, a high of 15 degrees. In traffic this morning, two things happening on Deerfoot. In the northeast, southbound Deerfoot, just south of 16th Avenue, a collision there in the left lane. And then there's a stalled vehicle, southbound Deerfoot, crossing over Glenmore Trail in the southeast. That vehicle's blocking the left lane too. If you see a traffic problem, please let me know. It's either pound or star 1010. Jocelyn Kozak joins us now. Good morning.
13: Good morning. A Calgary father says the province is being insensitive as it moves some disabled Albertans off the AISH support program and onto a new one that's aimed at getting more people working. That includes his daughter, who has a severe brain trauma and needs 24-hour medical care. A former corrections officer believes new federal rules on bail will end up driving Alberta's remand centres to capacity. And the owner of a soccer gear store says his phone has been ringing off the hook since Canada's win last week at the World Cup. We'll have the details at 8:30.
11: Thank you very much, Jocelyn. We're 11 minutes after 8 here on a Monday morning. Now, Mount Royal University continues its investigation into a cyber attack that targeted its systems last week. The incident disrupted parts of the university's network, including its website and several online services. The school says it's following established response protocols and has not yet confirmed what kind of attack it is. Ritesh Kotak keeps a close eye on these kinds of incidents. He's a cybersecurity advisor and tech analyst. He joins us now from Toronto. Good morning, Ritesh.
14: Good morning.
11: Thanks for joining us. So based on what the university has said publicly about this situation, what do we know about this cyber attack so far?
14: So we don't know the exact specifics of what was compromised, what the extent of the cyber breach is, but there were some clues. Essentially, the mere fact that the Gmail service, so a online email service, is still going to be active, but the university Wi-Fi network was taken down. Other systems were taken down. So when we try to take all those pieces and put them together, what it tells us is most likely a ransomware attack. And we know this because other universities have faced something very similar as well. So it's very easy to make that prediction. However, I think what's happened here is that a ransomware attack had taken down their central systems. They probably shut them down temporarily to investigate what the extent of the damage is before turning them back on. But that's all we know. And we're making assumptions based on the information that has been publicly provided.
11: Right. And so just to be clear, a ransomware attack is like somebody infiltrates your system and then says, you're going to have to pay me for me to give it back or to relinquish control.
14: Yeah, and we can just break down the words. You know, ransom is give me money for something, and WARE stands for malware or malicious software. So it's essentially software that gets installed onto a particular server or computer. Some credentials get compromised, and the hackers then have access to the entire network. They can move laterally through that network. They can take out data. They can change data. They can lock down systems. And until the individual, in this case, the university, makes a decision on whether they're going to pay or not, and they end up paying, at that point, a ransom is requested, and hopefully you get what's called a decryption key and are able to get your systems back online. But yes, ransom and malicious software. Hmm.
11: You mentioned that other universities have been targeted. Like, what's going on? How common is it for Canadian universities to be targeted by cyber attackers, and why are they attractive targets?
14: Universities are very attractive targets. There's a few reasons for it. On the one hand, the infrastructure side, they use a lot of legacy systems, which may not have the latest patches, because it's very expensive to keep them updated. The other component of this is just think about the data that a university has as well. It has data related to leading edge research that, if compromised, if got into the wrong hands, could have devastating impacts. The other thing, also the most obvious one, is personal identifiable information of students, access to their addresses, their names, and email address, contact information, and other information as well. That as a student, if that information got out, it would really cause discomfort to an individual. So you have access to troves of data from students, access to leading edge research, and infrastructure that may have just not been updated.
11: Now, the university, as we mentioned, says they've been following established response protocols. Like, what does that tell you? What are the appropriate response protocols to something like this?
14: So every attack is essentially different. And what happens is there are policies, procedures, different protocols that get put in place. And essentially what most universities or most organizations do is step one is stop the bleeding. They turn off all the systems so nothing further gets compromised, gets exfiltrated out of the network, which is what's happened here. Then they bring in third-party experts to investigate. These are forensic experts, the people that specialize in cybersecurity intrusions. They may do a forensic audit, look at logs of the system, trying to figure out what happened and what those next steps are. And if there is a ransom involved, they may bring in law enforcement as well. They would have their insurance companies that they'd be working with. But there might be a negotiation that happens between the hackers of, if they do decide to pay, how much is that amount going to be? Is it going to be $1 million? Is it going to be $1,000? So that's usually the process. Stop the bleeding, figure out what happened, and then try to, what are the next steps? And then finally, what are the learnings so this doesn't happen again?
11: Yeah. What about, like, at what point, you know, if I'm a student or a professor there, and, you know, the university and on their network and servers has a ton of my information, like, what should the protocols be, or what typically are the protocols around communicating with the community, people that would be potentially affected?
14: So once it's been identified that there was a breach, then the next step is there personal identifiable information that has gone out, and does that information have a real risk of significant harm to the individual? In other words, could they be a victim of identity theft or the frauds? Is there something that can be done to mitigate that? Is there financial information or SIN numbers out there as well? So that assessment gets done, and there's usually what we call direct notification to the individual saying, look, your information may have been compromised. Here are the next steps, whether it's credit monitoring, change your passwords. But unfortunately, once your information is out there, it's out there.
11: So when you're dealing with large institutions like universities, and based on what we know about this case, like, how long does it take to resolve something like this?
14: That's the billion-dollar question. It really does depend on how big the breach was. And this is where those internal experts, those forensic experts that come in, can advise the organization. They may need to recreate data. They may need to replace actual hardware that might have been compromised. So they would have to procure that hardware, which sometimes isn't easy. Sometimes it's very sophisticated equipment. They would have to bring in the right technical people. In other words, it could take weeks. It could take months. And we've even seen in certain situations, organizations never be able to get back to 100% as well. But typically speaking, it takes a few months to get back fully operational.
11: Ritesh, I appreciate you joining us this morning. Thank you.
14: Thank you so much for having me.
11: That's Ritesh Kotak. He's a cybersecurity advisor and tech analyst based in Toronto. That's where we reached him. 19 minutes after 8. How's it going, Ange?
12: Things are looking pretty wet out on city streets this morning.
11: That's the window report, too.
12: It is indeed. So we continue to see rain through the day. Thunderstorms are possible. Looks like a high of 15 degrees. We're at 9 degrees right now. There is a northwest wind that we continue to see up to about 40 kilometers per hour, and it stays that way, 20 to 40 through the day. Now, we've been dealing with a couple of things in traffic this morning. That incident in the northeast, southbound on Stony Trail at Airport Trail, That has been cleared. So things are moving better there. But we still have a couple of things southbound on Deerfoot. One in the northeast, south of 16th Avenue. The left lane is blocked. The other is that stalled vehicle southbound Deerfoot crossing over Glenmore Trail. The left lane is blocked there as well. If you see a traffic problem, please let me know. It's either pound or star 1010.
11: Thank you very much, Angela. Now, Sled Island Music and Arts Festival wrapped up last night, and I think the whole festival was a tough ticket, so it's a good sign things are going well over there, which also means it's fitting to hear now from a band with a Sled Island origin story. The Eye Openers' Mac Meyer has our weekly local music profile.

0: Bridgeland, and my name is Chris, and I sing.
1: Hey, I'm Dylan, and I play guitar.
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3: I'm Alex, and I play guitar.
0: We always go with space punk as a moniker or a synopsis of the sound, but I don't know if that's accurate. Yeah, it's kind of jammy, funky, kind of mean, spacey.
1: We tend to have a mix of like heavy, loud songs and poppy, catchy songs too.
0: And angry songs.
4: Okay, I'm hearing angry, I'm hearing mean.
1: There's a range.
4: How are you putting that into the music? Like, what does that sound like to you?
0: I don't know. It's an amalgamation of all of our kind of personalities. I channel the meanness, and everybody else channels the grooviness.
2: We kind of start our sessions with just like jamming, and like we can do a full band practice without playing like our written songs and just come up with like five new songs. Like,
1: yeah, we're kind of a jam band almost. Yeah. Like, yeah.
2: Kind of a powerhouse just like internally.
0: Yeah, I would say about jamming, I think the sort of preconception about jam bands is always kind of like bluesy and kind of feel good vibes. That's kind of how people associate jam bands. So I was really excited about trying kind of like a half improvised jam band, but making it punky. Mm-hmm. And I don't think, you know, that's not really a genre that's associated with jam bands, is anything that's kind of meaner and angrier or has a sense of urgency. I feel jam bands stereotypically tend to be kind of laid back. And we try to do the opposite, where it's a little bit more in your face and there's a sense of kind of volatility and urgency. I think that's always what draws me to making music.
4: And this band has a very fun, very Calgary origin story. Can you tell us how you all came together?
0: Yeah, originally this band formed at the Slid Island Rock Lotto. So the organizers drew some names out of a hat and it was kind of all random. And then we decided to keep going. But since then, the lineup has changed quite a bit. And Dylan and Alex joined. So now it's kind of more of a traditional band based on friendship and common vibes. Yeah, so the song is Subliminal World, and it's, I would say, probably our poppiest number, our more like straight ahead kind of pop song. And again, it came about the same way that all our songs come about, with a drum beat, a riff, and one thing leads to another, and we have a song. And lyrically, I'm actually not sure what it's about. It's the same thing with words with me. It's they're more just about a feeling, not really like a narrative or anything like that. It's like I have a bit of a painting background, so I kind of try to use words more like in kind of like a painterly way, where it's like using words as colors and shapes.
2: There's a lyric in it that says, "Give me your favorite emotion."
0: Yeah.
2: I think that's really cool.
0: Oh, thank you. Yeah.
4: Do you remember when you wrote that? What was going through your mind?
0: I don't remember what was going through my mind. I just thought it sounded cool. I think all the, you know, it's like a riff, right? Like when somebody comes up with a guitar line or
1: playing
0: a drum beat.
1: Words.
0: Yeah, we don't think about what does this riff mean or what does this drum beat mean. And I feel sometimes people get stuck up on the meaning of the words, whereas in the poetic sense, it's more about how they make you feel rather than how you interpret them consciously. It's more just about a gut feeling about them.

0: join us Monday, this time next week, for another one of Mac Myers Music Profiles. They're so good. Angela Knight, good morning.
1: Good morning. I was just taking a look at Deerfoot Trail in the Northeast. Still that incident, southbound Deerfoot Trail, just south of 16th Avenue. The left lane there is still blocked. So we're seeing delays. It's pretty slow from just beyond McKnight Boulevard as you're heading south there. And then a little bit further south, crossing over Glenmore Trail, southbound Deerfoot. In the left lane, there's a stalled vehicle. Now, we do have a police cruiser on the scene there. The left lane remains blocked. So it's a solid go. Things slow down right around Peg Ann Trail and then just kind of creep over the Cavro Bridge this morning. Good news, that incident in the Northeast that caused a lot of delays this morning.
0: Stony
1: Trail southbound right around Airport Trail, completely clear. And that backlog of traffic has sorted itself out as well. So other than that, we've got some volume delays where you'd expect to see it. Eastbound Glenmore Trail in the southwest. We've got that heavier volume between 37th Street and 14th Street. Now, take a look out the window. Is it actually still raining?
0: I can't tell if it's coming down, but it's definitely wet out there.
1: Okay,
0: and the shrubs are blowing
1: going
0: around
1: back
0: pretty
1: and forth.
0: Still, yeah.
1: I did take a look at the hourly forecast. It looks like rain pretty steadily till about 2 o'clock, then scattered showers, thunderstorms possible, and the northwest wind 20 to 40 km. Right through the day. The high today 15 degrees. We're currently 9 degrees at 8:30.
2: This is CBC News. Good morning. I'm Jocelyn Kozak. A Calgary father is speaking out after finding out his daughter, who has severe disabilities, is being moved off of AISH. The province is transitioning 46,000 Albertans currently receiving assured income for the severely handicapped to a new program next month. It says the Alberta Disability Assistance Program will empower more people to work. Jennifer Lee has the story.
3: She's here, but the loss, you're reminded of it every single day.
4: Kevin Strange's daughter was left with a severe traumatic brain injury when she was hit by an impaired driver. Aisha is unable to move most of her body, has limited ability to communicate, and requires round-the-clock care.
3: If there was anybody who is severely handicapped, it would be Aisha.
4: They received a letter this month saying she's moving from AISH to the new program, which eventually pays $200 less a month and will help her pursue, quote, meaningful employment. Their recourse, reapply for AISH and have her medically assessed again.
3: It's a fairly traumatizing process that we didn't really feel like going through again.
4: The other option, Strange was told, is to have an employment counselor visit.
3: It would be humiliating for AISH.
4: Disability advocate Zachary Week says he's hearing from impacted Albertans who are scared and anxious.
5: It is yet another blow on people that didn't ask to be disabled.
4: The province says about 34,000 Albertans, including those with severe developmental disabilities and terminal illnesses, will remain on AISH, and a medical appeal panel will be in place. Jennifer Lee, CBC News, Calgary.
2: Federal bail reform legislation is set to come into force next month with stricter rules for bail, resulting in more people being detained before their trial. William Schultz expects the new laws to result in massive overcrowding of Alberta's remand centres. He's an assistant professor of sociology at McEwen University and a former corrections officer. He says prison facilities are not flexible to changing populations.
6: You can't pull an ATCO trailer into the parking lot and put a padlock on the door. It's your only choice is to double, triple bunk people. And all of those factors dramatically kind of reduce the quality of life for the people who are in prison. In the long run, dramatically reduce the very limited rehabilitative potential of a remand center overall.
2: The Ministry of Public Safety and Emergency Services says Alberta's four remand centres have a capacity of more than 2,800 inmates. As of the end of March, they were housing close to 2,500. Alberta's Minister of Justice says the government has no concerns about overcrowding due to the coming bail changes. Canadian health officials are optimistic about a 23% decline in opioid deaths last year. But while Ontario and BC saw similar declines, Alberta's total dropped just 4% in 2025. DJ Larkin is executive director of the Canadian Drug Policy Coalition and notes it's complicated to figure out why different provinces see different results. But Larkin points to variations between drug supplies in each province as well as overall government inaction for many years.
7: In places like BC and Ontario, we may be seeing a decline because so many people

0: have already died. And that is not cause for celebration. It's simply that we have acted so slowly.
1: Alberta saw a far steeper drop in opioid deaths in 2024, following a particularly deadly 2023. Alberta did record a 65% increase last year in opioid-related EMS responses. Some Alberta beekeepers are all planning for winter. Just 50% of about the 800,000 hives in the country survive the winter season. But the bee cube in Okotoks might have the solution. It's breeding a super queen bee inside a revolutionary apiary with a fully controlled environment. The goal is to breed robust queens that are adapted to the cold and local microbiome. Herman Van Riekum is the owner of Bee Cube.
2: We produced about almost 800 last year. And this year, we'll know to put them in a queen bank next year and keep them available so that they're available early in the spring. So that's what we did last year. That was our first year of doing it. This year, we'd like to make 5,000. That's kind of our goal for this year.
1: He says it's an important step towards Canada's self-sufficiency in beekeeping. Soccer stores in Calgary say Canada's big win in the World Cup last week has people scrambling to buy Team Canada jerseys. It was the biggest game Canada's men's team has played. Dan McGarvey reports.
3: It was an historic 6-0 win for Canada against Qatar, Canada's first ever win in a World Cup. Matt Whitehead with World of Soccer says that moment sparked a wave of national pride and people looking for Canada jerseys.
4: It was almost like the second the game ended, online orders started coming in, the phone started ringing on top of the orders that we were already getting. It was just like another wave of excitement around it.
3: He says everyone wants a Canada jersey now, which could make finding one a problem. But it's not just Canada people are cheering for.
4: Bosnia we had and we sold out of. So Iraq we got and that's been selling really well. Morocco sold out, Egypt sold out.
3: Canada's final group stage match is against Switzerland on Wednesday at BC Place, which could see Canada advance to the knockout stage of the tournament. Dan McGarvey, CBC News, Calgary.
1: And that is your CBC News, Lauren.
5: Thank you very much, Jocelyn. And thanks for joining us here on The Eye Opener. Hope your day is off to a pretty good start. Lots of weather to talk about.
6: Yeah, we've seen a lot of rain this morning and yep. It continues. It's also quite overcast, so we have a lot of folks with hoods up or umbrellas. Right. Everybody just needs to be very, very aware of each other through the day because the rain continues. It does look like we go from rain to showers mid-afternoon, but the northwest wind sticks with us a solid 20 to 40 kilometers per hour right through the day. There's also the potential for some thunderstorm activity later on this afternoon. We are 9 degrees right now, and it looks like the high today should be around 15. Still a couple of things slowing things down on southbound Deerfoot Trail. In the southeast, as you cross over Glenmore, there's a stalled vehicle there in the left lane. And then southbound Deerfoot, south of 16th Avenue, there is a collision there. It's also in the left lane, so it's a slow go.
5: All right. Thank you very much, Angela. And thanks for joining us. Hope you have a great day out there. I'm Lauren McGinnis. The Current is up next. Among other things, they're going to talk about empty condos in big Canadian cities. We'll be back tomorrow. We'll talk to you then. Take care.

0: used to think that I have so much time, endless time in the world, and then all of a sudden at 6 years old, I'm told I have 1 year left. It's just like time can be cut off so quickly.
1: It's graduation time, a moment when parents and loved ones are bursting with pride, and students leaving high school, college, or university are stepping into an uncertain world to begin the next chapter of their lives. In 30 minutes, new grads on big dreams, beating the odds and making their mark. Also this morning,
2: Tom would still be here if he hadn't found this poison and hadn't been able to buy it.
1: From a corner of the internet, the Canadian Kenneth Law sold toxic substances and paraphernalia that officials suspect help people around the world end their lives. Last month, he pleaded guilty to counseling or abetting suicide in relation to 14 deaths in the province of Ontario. A new CBC podcast explores Law's case and the stories of those who died, but also looks closely at how we talk about suicide itself. In an hour, the investigative journalist Damon Fairless on the stigma around speaking openly about suicide and his very personal reasons for wanting to change that. But we begin with a question. What do we do with all the condos in Canada that are sitting empty in the midst of a housing crisis? Good morning, I'm Matt Galloway, and this is The Current. For years, the condo markets in Toronto and Vancouver had two problems: sky-high prices and not enough supply. But for the last 5 years, it has been exactly the opposite. Sales have hit a 35-year low, and thousands of units are sitting unsold because people don't want or can't afford to buy them. Last week, Prime Minister Mark Carney and British Columbia Premier David Eby announced a new housing affordability measure, including a plan to turn empty condos in Vancouver into affordable housing. Other governments and developers are also coming up with plans for all those empty condos, and we're going to hear a few of those ideas over the course of the next little bit. First, I'm joined in studio by Michael Fedchishin. He is the CEO of the Building Ontario Fund. It's an arm's-length agency backed by the province of Ontario. He's with me now. Michael, good morning.
3: Morning, Matt. Thanks for having us.
1: Thanks for being here. You announced a plan recently to buy up, 2,200 unsold condos in the GTA, and you want to convert them into rental housing. This is a partnership with a private investment company. How's it going to work?
3: So the concept is quite simple. We, through an open and competitive market call process, solicit proposals from the development community to sell unsold units in blocks to us. We purchase, as I said, around 2,200 of those units and convert them into a combination of market and affordable rentals.
1: Now, these are units that are just sitting empty now because, as I said in the introduction, people can't afford to buy them or they just don't want to buy them?
3: That's right.
1: Right. What kind of units are they?
3: These are a range of different sizes of condo units. They can range from, you know, small one bedrooms and bachelors through to more family-sized units. So it's a variety that we're procuring, and as well as in a variety of geographies within the GTA.
1: And the plan isn't to resell them. The plan is to rent them out.
3: That's right.
1: Right. This is not just about one project. There's a real opportunity here because, I said, as the scale of the number of empty apartments, and there are investors across the city and beyond who think that this is a good investment without government help. You're getting government help with this, and we're going to talk about that in a moment. But have a listen to Anthony O'Brien of the Gesta Group. This is a group that recently announced plans to bulk buy something like 500 condos.
4: There's a really significant opportunity right now in Toronto, and that's the story today is terrible. As we know, it's been all over the press for years now, the greatest slump almost in condo sales history. But what we see is a potential light at the end of the tunnel in a period of about 3 to 5 years from now.
1: What do you see as the light at the end of the tunnel?
3: We see it similarly, Matt. I think, you know, we are going through a period of approaching 2 years of record low starts. And if you fast forward 4 or 5 years from now, that turns into record low completions and occupancies and supply. And so we see the same opportunity that the Gesta Group does. I think the difference with what we've done is, A, we've done it at a scale that is only really enabled by government involvement through the Building Ontario Fund, but also we've achieved affordability objectives, which the private sector or purely private sector players that are doing this in market are not.
1: I'll ask you about the affordability, but why do you need government backing? If the opportunity is so big in the Toronto market right now, why does High Art Capital, which is your partner here, need the government involved in this?
3: Well, as I said, it's about achieving a certain level of scale that can actually bring some confidence and meaningfully absorb some of these excess units, but also it requires government involvement and engagement to achieve those affordability objectives.
1: So otherwise, the market wouldn't be able to do this on its own. You need some sort of backstop by the government to be able to make this happen.
3: Yeah, in our case, based on the underwriting we've done, the capital that Building Ontario Fund has put into the fund is necessary to achieve the affordability objectives and, frankly, the scale that we have.
1: So who will these units be for, do you think?
3: Yeah, we're targeting essential workers, call it workforce housing. But these are generally people who don't qualify. Their incomes are high enough that they don't qualify for some of the programs that currently exist, but aren't high enough to really be able to acquire this type of housing affordably.
1: So these are the people who've been priced out of the communities that they're working in.
3: That's right.
1: So when you say that these will be affordable, what does affordable mean in this context?
3: Yeah, so we're using a two-pronged test. And so in our case, it is the lesser of 25% off the prevailing local market rents or based on a 30% income test, whichever is the lower.
1: And that will allow those people who, as you call them, are essential workers, but have been priced out of the regions, that will allow them to be in those communities?
3: That's the objective, yeah.
1: Yeah. The NDP in the province of Ontario says that this is a bailout for developers. It says, the party says, if government is going to invest public funds, it should be building and acquiring homes directly through a Homes Ontario model, creating permanently affordable housing, not guaranteeing profits for private investors. What do you say to that? You have a smile on your face.
3: I do. this is a predictable and common refrain anytime government involves itself with the development community, but it's myopic. I mentioned earlier on that we have a competitive market call here. So the units that are coming to the High Art Fund are coming to that fund under competitive tension on pricing. So no one is getting rich here. I'll also remind listeners that there are over 500,000 people in this province employed in the construction sector. It's larger than the auto sector in Ontario. And about half of those, a little less than half of those, are employed directly in the residential construction sector. So there's lots of jobs at stake here. With a lack of starts coming on that we've been experiencing and the lack of completions to come, we are quite concerned that the market will rebound in a way that's unattractive for affordability. Mm. And that if you imagine any scenario where immigration restrictions or international student restrictions are loosened or we've got beyond target economic growth, we could see a real supply problem in the future that we think are broader strategic objectives to address than and have nothing to do, frankly, with bailing out developers.
1: But it's not just the NDP that's saying this. On the other side of the political spectrum, the Fraser Institute says the same thing. Pierre Poilievre has said the same thing, that these are developers who made the wrong call. They bet on these small units that they thought investors would scoop up. It didn't happen, and now they're left holding the bag. And that a program like this will take the bag off their hands. Are they wrong in saying that?
3: They're wrong in the sense that that is not the only objective of this program. This program is producing affordable housing now, available now, and producing rental stock that regular citizens, essential workers, can access now. And so, yeah, development community made some mistakes and got out ahead of itself. There's no question about that market. And that creates a buying opportunity. We heard just on the clip you just played from Jesta, this creates a buying opportunity for private funds and for the Building Ontario Fund to take advantage of that market situation and turn it into something good.
1: And something good for the people who can't afford to live in those communities otherwise.
3: That's right. And keep builders building and workers working. It's a key part of our economy. In the option set of not doing anything about this or choosing to take action and trying to ameliorate the situation, I'll pick the latter any day of the week.
1: Michael, thank you very much.
3: You're welcome, Matt.
1: Michael Fedshishan is the CEO of the Building Ontario Fund. Many of the condos going unsold in the Toronto area are tiny units that were built more with investors in mind, as we were saying, than the people who live in them. My next guest is trying to change that. Puyan Safapur is president of Devron Developments. He's with us as well in our Toronto studio. Good morning to you.
5: Good morning.
1: You wrote in Maclean's magazine, the condo playbook was creating buildings that are not what real people want for their families in the long term. How did we end up with so many unsold units in Toronto and Vancouver?
5: Well, that's a good question. To explain the situation that we're in, we have to kind of go to the root of the issue. And that is something that is unfortunately somewhat unique to Canada. And that's how we sell condos. In most of the rest of the world, buildings are built, and when they're finished, people who want to live in them, prospective families, they come and see them, and they make a purchase decision. But unfortunately, the way we sell condos in Canada is completely backwards, where because of the need to sell approximately 60, 70% of the building before you get financing to build the building, developers are forced to sell these suites to an investor buyer, because that actual family usually can't anticipate buying their home 3 to 5 years out. Mm. Most people can't make a purchase like that for anything. We don't buy anything like that.
6: Right? We don't buy phones like that, for example.
5: We don't buy phones. We don't buy cars. We don't buy anything else anticipating our need 5 years from now. Your family might grow in size. It might shrink in size.
6: You might move.
5: Exactly. Your job may take you to somewhere else in the city. So, and then how can we expect people to be able to, or a large percentage of the population to be able to make decisions that far in advance? And because it is difficult to do that, it's difficult therefore to sell to the actual user. This system necessitated an investor buyer to come and play a role in the middle, to basically buy the suites from the developer, to then later, 3 to 5 years later, when the actual building's complete, flip, rent, to the actual user.
6: So what are you going to do differently?
5: So what we've been trying to do differently is, so this system necessitates investor buyers. We've been trying to kind of almost work against the grain by designing buildings and selling them directly to the actual end user. Truthfully, it is more difficult. We've been doing it since back in 2013, after kind of we started a second project. We just realized this was not the way to go. This is not going to have a great outcome. Mm-hmm. What it means is building larger suites, better architecture, which maybe sounds like a small deal, but it isn't. Actually, people, when they buy homes, a large percentage of that decision-making process is emotional. So the how that building makes you feel is important. Number of elevators, mm-hmm. all those things. Those are the things that in accumulation make a home that's livable for the long term for families, and emulate what buildings look like in the rest of the world.
6: Who's going to be able to afford these? Because one of the reasons why larger suites are scarce is because they're really expensive in many communities. So who's going to afford something like this?
5: Yeah. So this can be a common first reaction to thinking that larger units are going to be inherently more expensive. And there is obviously a component that, you know, if something's twice as big, it will be more expensive. But actually, one major thing we don't realize is that buildings with smaller units are actually more expensive for the developer than buildings with larger units.
6: Explain that. We're almost out of time, but explain how that actually makes sense.
5: A building of 200 suites as opposed to a building with 100 suites has twice the amount of kitchens, washrooms, electrical, mechanical, all of the costs that go into a building. So it actually costs less money to build a building with larger units that has less units, less development charges. So there's, in a building of that size, potentially $20 million of savings that you can now use to put back into the building to build a higher quality building and to build larger units at a potentially the same or lower dollar per square foot than the building with more units.
6: Can you change, we are out of time, but can you change that calculus that you laid out in the McLean's piece, where in some ways we sacrificed livability for efficiency? Can that be flipped around so that people can actually afford and buy the places that they want to live in, that they want to stay in, that aren't just a glass box in the sky that's too small for their family?
5: That's the mission we're sincerely have been on for the past over a decade. And it is possible, again, by this system of that requires the profit to be made by an investor in the middle is actually squeezing affordability. So by selling directly to the end user instead of to an investor with high brokerage fees, by selling directly to the end user, but then investing that money back into building a higher quality building at a lower total per square foot cost, it's a win-win for everybody. And in our projects, that's what we try to get to, is build units that are actually livable and bought by the end user. They're happy. The people who live in those buildings are happy. We're happy because we feel like what we're actually contributing to is real housing that people need and the city can build a foundation on, rather than short-term housing that we've unfortunately built unintentionally for the past 2 decades.
6: That's really interesting. Puyan, thank you very much.
5: Thanks for having me.
6: Puyan Safapur is the president of Devron Developments. Carolyn Weitzman is a senior housing researcher and adjunct professor at the University of Toronto School of Cities. She's also with us in our very busy Toronto studio. Good morning to you.
7: Good morning, Matt.
6: Why is it that there are so many empty condos in Toronto and Vancouver in the middle of a housing crisis?
7: Well, I think Puyan has talked about some of the systemic issues. It's too expensive. It's too small. It's been built as an investor product, not a place for people to live in for any long period of time. So people, investors are starting to freak out a bit because they're worried that they might not even be able to rent these very small apartments at the very high prices they'd need to command in order to cover a mortgage. So it's a classic market failure.
6: And so is it as simple? I mean, there's a lot of parts to that, but yeah. Is it as simple in some ways as developers just not building what people actually wanted?
7: They were building what investors wanted.
6: Yeah,
7: not what people need.
6: Residents, yeah, not
7: correct.
6: What people need. Good point.
7: Yeah.
6: So what about buying up vacant condos, like what the Building Ontario Fund is doing, and turning them into affordable rental units? Is that an answer to this?
7: It may be part of the answer, but I think Puyan has been talking to some of the larger systemic issues. It's not just a quick fix. So, for instance, in the 2024 budget, the federal government committed itself to buying up apartments to keep them affordable, but that program was for the 1 million apartments that are over 50 years old and in many cases are larger and in many cases are much less expensive. Mm. There's a lot of risk associated with these condos. For one thing, you're just buying a few units in a building that may have unknown maintenance fees and also may be very difficult to manage with a mixture of renters owned by the government, a nonprofit, and private investors or people who've bought these condos in order to live in who may not want affordable housing under the same roof. So a good acquisitions program would be looking to keep housing affordable because we've been losing so much affordable housing. It would look at what kinds of units people need the most.
6: So what do we do with the, if that's not the answer or that's not, you know, part of the mix certainly, but not to the end goal. What do we do? Because the reality is there are these empty units and there's a housing crisis. People are trying to figure out where to live and whether it's the essential workers that Michael was talking about or other people, and they can't afford to be where they want to be. And yet they see these empty buildings.
7: Well, it's partly, you know, who are we talking about with the affordable housing crisis? If we're talking about minimum wage workers, whether you're working at a restaurant or you're a personal care worker, you can afford about $1,000 a month. Will these units be renting for $1,000 a month? Almost certainly not. Yeah. If you are a moderate income household, let's say a construction worker or a teacher, you'd be looking at a place, and if you're in a couple, you don't want a studio necessarily, you want at least a one bedroom. If you're a single mom, you might want a two bedroom for $1,600 a month. Again, I'd be asking whether these condos would be renting for $1,600 a month, given that their price on the market would be between $600,000 and $1 million, which usually would command rents of $2,000 to $3,000 a month. So who is this affordable to? And these are really important questions for us as a society, a really important question for governments.
6: What do you make of the government intervention, what the Prime Minister announced in British Columbia when he and David Eby held a news conference saying that they're going to turn empty condos in Vancouver into affordable housing?
7: Well, I think some of my colleagues in BC were a little bit wryly pointing out that a $775 million intervention in actually building new non-market housing had been cut at the same time that $3 billion was going towards empty condos. Mm. So again, how do we use these resources that we have, collective resources, most effectively?
6: What do you make of the criticism that this is a bailout? And again, Pierre Poilievre and others have said these are developers who bet on the wrong horse. Mm-hmm. They thought that they could create and sell these small units to investors, make a lot of money. It turns out that the market did not agree and that they are being compensated in some ways for a bad decision.
7: Matt, I think the most important thing is to look at outcomes. are the outcomes to create more homes that are affordable to key workers? Are the outcomes to end homelessness, which is, you know, tripled in BC, pretty close to tripled in Toronto? Are the outcomes to make middle-class affordability more attainable? I think we need to be a lot clearer on what kinds of outcomes we're trying to reach. And I'd say that's true of housing policy in general. What's the problem we're trying to fix here? And I just mentioned that a crane in the air or a hole in the ground is the same, whether it's a nonprofit crane in the air or hole in the ground, or whether it's a condo developer crane in the air or hole in the ground. So what kind of development, what kinds of homes do we need most?
6: We are out of time, but is your sense that those who are, you know, digging the holes in the ground and putting the cranes up, do they understand the heart of that problem?
7: Yes, because they can't find places to live in Toronto and Vancouver. So I'd say talk to the construction workers.
6: And they know exactly what's going on.
7: They know where they can live and where they can't live.
6: Carolyn, this is really interesting. Thank you very much.
7: Thank you, Matt.
6: Carolyn Weitzman is a senior housing researcher and adjunct professor at the University of Toronto School of Cities. She was with me in our Toronto studio. This is a story right across the country where people can afford to live. And what that means if they can't afford to live near their work, near what they're trying to be involved in, whether it's their community, family, and what have you. If you are part of that story, we'd love to hear from you. You can email us, thecurrent@cbc.ca. Your CBC News is up next. And then
8: I would like to get into the high schools and talk to all those younger students and let them know that go and try it out. 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
6: Max DeBell-Holoka wasn't sure what he wanted to study when he got to try out something a little different, like bricklaying. Turned out to be a perfect fit. He's a recent graduate. He's going to talk about his future alongside other graduates. This is graduation season and a look into the future in some ways of Canada coming up in 6 minutes here on The Current. Stay with us.
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9: 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Coming up in an hour, it's Q.
13: There's a good chance that some of your favorite albums of the last 10 years were made by the same person, like Taylor Swift, Lana Del Rey, Lorde. Jack Antonoff has produced them all. He's one of the most sought-after producers in music right now, and he'll be here to talk about being in the room when something legendary gets made.
14: This is CBC News. It is raining lightly and 9 degrees in Calgary at 9 o'clock. Good morning, I'm Jocelyn Kozak. A Calgary father is speaking out after finding out his daughter, who has severe disabilities, is being moved off of AISH. The province is transitioning 46,000 Albertans to a new social support program next month that it says will empower more people to work. Jennifer Lee reports.
15: She's here, but the loss, you're reminded of it every single day.
16: Kevin Strange's daughter was left with a severe traumatic brain injury when she was hit by an impaired driver. Aisha is unable to move most of her body, has limited ability to communicate, and requires round-the-clock care.
15: If there was anybody who is severely handicapped, it would be Aisha.
16: They received a letter this month saying she's moving from AISH to the new program, which eventually pays $200 less a month and will help her pursue, quote, meaningful employment. Their recourse, reapply for AISH and have her medically assessed again.
15: It's a fairly traumatizing process that we didn't really feel like going through again.
16: The other option, Strange was told, is to have an employment counselor visit.
15: It would be humiliating for AISH.
16: Disability advocate Zachary Week says he's hearing from impacted Albertans who are scared and anxious.
17: It is yet another blow on people that didn't ask to be disabled.
16: The province says about 34,000 Albertans, including those with severe developmental disabilities and terminal illnesses, will remain on AISH, and a medical appeal panel will be in place. Jennifer Lee, CBC News, Calgary.
14: Canada saw a 23% drop in opioid deaths in 2025. BC and Ontario saw similar declines, but Alberta saw just a 4% decline last year. The province actually reported 65% more opioid-related EMS responses. Provincial numbers show Edmonton specifically saw opioid deaths rise last year. University of Alberta Associate Professor Elaine Heschke says fewer outreach teams and day shelter spaces could be among several factors driving up EMS responses.
12: You know, when there's less kind of people proactively out trying to identify people that may be at risk of overdose and supporting them, as well as less access to supervised consumption services in the province, then it's not necessarily a surprise to see that there's more 911 calls for EMS support and more transfers to hospital.
14: She adds more sedatives contaminating Alberta's drug supply could also be a factor. Statistics Canada's latest inflation report shows the annual rate rose above 3% in May. Peter Armstrong has more.
18: You certainly don't need to know advanced statistics to see what's happening here. Energy prices were, they are, and they will continue to be the biggest influence. The numbers that we're looking at today look back at what was happening in May, which saw the sharpest increase in gasoline prices since the war with the U.S., Israel, and Iran since that began. Gas prices in that month were up 33.2%. Now, they have come down considerably from that peak, but they're still way higher than they were before the war began, and that's the problem we're looking at in this report. The longer those higher energy costs remain in place, the more likely it is they'll spill over into other categories, and we're seeing that at least beginning in today's report. Core inflation is up, travel costs are up, and mostly food costs that affect us all are up as well. Peter Armstrong, CBC News, Toronto.
14: Massive anti-government protests in Albania have reached their highest escalation yet, drawing over 250,000 people to the streets in the capital city on the weekend. They were sparked by the construction of a controversial luxury resort that's backed by Jared Kushner and Ivanka Trump. Public anger over the government granting coastal land to wealthy developers has boiled over. They're demanding the resignation of their prime minister. The public anger intensified after remarks from Ivanka Trump, who referred to the public territory as a, quote, private island her family discovered while on vacation. That is your CBC News. Now here is Angela Knight with an update on traffic.
19: Three problems on Deerfoot Trail this morning in the northeast, southbound Deerfoot, south of 16th Avenue, a collision in the left lane. Then southbound Deerfoot around Blackfoot Trail, 17th Avenue southeast, a collision in the left lane. And southbound Deerfoot over Glenmore Trail, there's a stalled vehicle blocking the left lane. If you see a traffic problem, please let me know. It's either pound or star 1010.
14: In the weather for Calgary, we're looking at rain off and on through most of the day, and we're expecting a high today of 15 degrees. Right now, it is raining lightly in Calgary and currently 9 degrees.
20: Hello, I'm Matt Galloway, and you're listening to The Current. It is that time of the year when graduates across this country are being celebrated by friends, families, and communities. It is the most wonderful time of the year, and so we are taking some time here on The Current this month to speak with inspirational grads from across Canada, starting in Saskatoon. Naomi Lenvoy is graduating from St. Joseph High School. She is headed to the University of Saskatchewan in September to study in the dental hygienist program. But her real passion is to help children living with cancer. And that is because Naomi herself survived cancer at a young age. She is one of 15 students receiving a scholarship for this year's Terry Fox Humanitarian Award and traveled recently to Ottawa for that. And Naomi joins us from our Saskatoon studio. Naomi, good morning.
21: Good morning.
20: Congratulations on graduation.
21: Thank you so much.
20: How does it feel to be done?
21: Oh, it feels so amazing. Like, honestly, just being able to graduate and having the opportunity to go to university is just such an honor in itself.
20: Especially given everything you've gone through, right?
21: Yes, yeah.
20: Tell me this story. I said that you yourself survived cancer at a young age. You were 6 years old when you were diagnosed?
21: Yes, I was.
20: What do you remember about that time?
21: So when I was 6 years old, I was diagnosed with stage 4 rhabdomyosarcoma, which was in my abdomen. And I went through one round of treatment, chemotherapy, and I was told that I had 12 months to live, which was incredibly hard. And luckily, I'm still here today. They still don't know why. I still have to submit DNA swabs sometimes because they're trying to figure out I'm the only one in my situation with my severity of my cancer to survive my situation, which is just a miracle in and of itself. And I knew during that time that I wanted to make a difference so that other kids wouldn't have to hear those words ever. So just using what time I had left and the time I'm continuing to be gifted, I have been able to start a foundation called Team Naomi Get Well Now. Mm-hmm. The name was formed when I was in the hospital and I was surrounded by all these Get Well Soon balloons. And I turned to my mom and I was like, I don't want to get well soon. I want to get well now.
6: That's awesome.
21: Yeah, which is how Team Naomi Get Well Now was formed. And through Team Naomi Get Well Now, we've been able to raise over $350,000 for childhood cancer research.
6: That's incredible.
21: Yeah.
6: You mentioned the treatment that you got, and you had one round and then your doctors told you this, but then you went through, your treatment was hell, right? You went through a lot.
21: Yeah, I've had over 250 bags of chemo.
6: Oh my goodness.
21: Mm-hmm. Yeah.
6: How would you describe, I use, you know, language to describe it, how would you describe the treatment that you went through?
21: I would describe it as very harsh and aggressive, which you need to be towards cancer. But part of our research is because we know a cure is a long time away, but also part of raising money and spreading awareness is trying to find less harsh treatments for kids. Because I had 28 rounds of radiation, I had over 250 bags of chemotherapy, I've had to get blood transfusions, scans, everything. It's so aggressive on kids, and a lot of kids survive cancer but then die because of the after effects of all the treatment they went through. So even just trying to find less aggressive treatments is such an important thing.
6: How do you look back? I've seen photos of you at that age.
21: Yeah.
6: Little girl with no hair.
21: Mm-hmm.
6: How do you look back at that little girl now?
21: I look at her and I think of how incredibly strong and determined she was, because honestly, most kids would be horrified, but I honestly wasn't even really that scared. I just knew that I wanted to use the time I had left to make a difference so that other kids don't have to go through what I went through.
6: You were given a medication by mm-hmm. your doctors that was yeah. going to extend your life.
21: Yes, temsirolimus. It was just meant to give me the full 12 months that they had predicted. It was just a life-extending drug, but we don't know why. For some reason, it ended up slowly killing my cancer, which is how I'm cancer-free now. But it's never done that for anyone else, and they don't know why.
6: They can't explain what happened?
21: Nope.
6: You said this was a miracle earlier. Is that how you look at it?
21: It is how I look at it. I think it is truly a miracle and a blessing so that I can continue with what time I have left to continue to raise awareness and raise money.
6: You're 10 years cancer-free?
21: Yes, I am.
6: It's incredible.
21: I just had my 10 years.
6: You just had a big smile on your face when you said that.
21: Yeah.
6: How do you think, when people go through something like this and they are told, this is the time you have, and it's a short amount of time, but then that time extends and extends and extends. How do you think about life and time and what you have in front of you now? Do you think differently about where you are and who you are, given what you've been through?
21: Yes, absolutely. I used to think that time is whatever. Like, I have so much time, endless time in the world. And then all of a sudden at 6 years old, I'm told I have 1 year left. It's just like time can be cut off so quickly. And it's something that we really take for granted because time is such a gift. So just spending any amount of time I can spreading awareness about the fact that kids get cancer too, because it is forgotten, because it is so hard to talk about childhood cancer because it's like, children sick. It's so awful, but it is the most underfunded because nobody talks about it. So we need to talk about it and bring it to the table so that it can get properly funded and hopefully find less aggressive treatments.
6: The work is really important, but there's mm-hmm. also other things in your life. I mean, given the fact that you have this time, how else do you spend your time? Like, do you waste time? Are the things that you do now that you never thought you would have the opportunity to do that you kind of lean into? How well, like, what are the fun things that you do in the time that you have?
21: Some of the fun things that I do are I really like to plan trips, and I like to hang out with my friends, and we plan on just like going on road trips mm-hmm. and going and sightseeing, like, because I honestly wouldn't have had the opportunity to go see the world. So just using my time to go travel and drive all across Canada. So Ottawa was also a really cool experience with the Terry Fox Humanitarian Award. I've never been to Ottawa before, so that in itself was amazing. And just spending my time hanging out with my friends and loved ones and just really trying to build connections so that, you know, I can stay close with everyone.
20: I was reading about you, and the Terry Fox organization said about you, what stands out the most about Naomi is not only what she endured, but how she chose to respond.
21: Yeah.
20: Tell me a little bit about that, and in terms of how you choose to respond. It says, Naomi has turned life's hardest circumstances into opportunities for hope. How did you choose to respond to what you were given?
21: Yeah, instead of choosing to, you know, just spend time with my loved ones and grieving, which is also a totally normal experience and is very valid, I knew that I didn't want other people to go through this, which is why we formed Team Naomi Get Well Now, because I knew that I wanted to help people and help those who couldn't help themselves, because a lot of kids would have been too sick. I was lucky enough that I still had my spirit and I was energized enough, like, because a lot of kids get drained after chemotherapy and everything. So just being able to use what strength I could to the best of my abilities and help others was the main thing.
20: How do you, because you're a point of inspiration for other kids as well. Yeah. One of the other things I was reading, it referred to you as a Saskatoon hero. Saskatoon hero, Naomi L'Envoy. How do you look at, and how do you think about how other kids look at you, kids who are in the situation that you were in a decade ago?
21: I think that it is just such an amazing thing, because I met a little girl who went through the exact same thing as me when I was cancer-free. And just, unfortunately, she is no longer with us. But just seeing that she had even a little bit of hope in her days, because she actually died from the treatments before she died from the cancer, which, again, is something that I'm wanting to fix, is less aggressive treatments. So just knowing that there's, I can give a little bit of hope to people and comfort that this doesn't necessarily mean the end, is just such a beautiful thing, because what are we without hope?
20: Tell me about this fall. You're going to the University of Saskatchewan.
21: Yes, I am going to the University of Saskatchewan to pursue dental hygiene. I want to do this just because when I was sick, the last thing on anyone's mind was my teeth.
20: Yeah.
21: So I developed a lot of cavities and plaque and stuff like that. And whenever I went to the dentist, I was just so terrified, as most kids are, because the dentist can be scary. But the people that really made me feel comfortable were the dental hygienists, because they spend time with you and they're really good with kids and they just make it feel like such a safe space, which is what I want to give to other children, which is why I want to become a dental hygienist.
20: In addition to all the hard work of school, what else are you looking forward to about going to university?
21: I'm looking forward to just getting to know people, explore, really stepping out of my comfort zone, because there's the potential chance that I could go to another city. I would still be with the University of Saskatchewan, but to another city. So just getting to have new opportunities, which I think is really exciting and fun.
20: To be told that you have 12 months to live, and now here you are a decade later. I mean, it is a remarkable thing. It is kind of miraculous. And it feels like you're in bonus time in some ways.
21: Yeah, for sure.
20: Congratulations. I hope you fill that time with all the great things that you want to do. But you're really quite something. And it's a real pleasure to talk to you, Naomi. Thank you.
21: Thank you so much.
20: Naomi L'Envoy is a graduate from St. Joseph High School in Saskatoon, headed to the University of Saskatchewan in September, 10 years cancer-free, as you just heard. Max DeBell Holoka wasn't exactly sure what he wanted to study when he got the chance to try out something a little bit different. That thing was bricklaying. Well, it turned out to be a perfect fit. Max just graduated from the Access Royal Oak Vocational School in Longueuil, Quebec. Last year, he won gold in bricklaying amongst all Quebec students 21 years and under. He will be representing Canada at the World Skills Competition in China later on this year. Max is in our Montreal studio. Max, good morning to you.
0: Hi, how are you?
20: Congratulations.
0: Thank you.
20: How does it feel, the same question that I asked Naomi, to get to the finish line? Graduating is a big thing, and it means that a whole other chapter in your life is about to open. How do you feel about that?
8: Yeah, well, I like the question that you had asked her. And when you said, how do you feel about being done? Well, I don't really feel like I'm done. I feel like I'm just like starting. Like this is like the start of the journey that I started now.
6: That's amazing. You know? Tell me about bricklaying. Bricklaying is fascinating and complicated. And we'll talk about all the things that it incorporates. But how did you get into bricklaying?
8: It was so random. I had finished my high school. I had kind of dreams of what I wanted to be. Funny enough, I wanted to be a surgeon. I wanted to be an orthopedic surgeon. And as I'm going through school, I wasn't sure if I wanted to do that. And I'm like weighing the pros and the cons. And then I went to see Jep here and I still wasn't sure what I wanted to do. I talked to the counselors and they gave me all kind of options. There was never trade. Then I was working for a year. I decided to stop school because I didn't know what I wanted to do. So I worked for a year. And then funny enough, my stepfather, unfortunately, his father had passed away and he just inherited a masonry company. Oh. And, you know, I was back and forth kind of talking with the family saying, should I do this? Should I not? And, you know, if I'm going to do it, I'm going to need some help. So I said, okay, you know what? Why not? Try it out, change it up, you know? And he wanted to continue his father's legacy. So then I just said, oh, why not? I'll try it out. Tried it out for summer. And I was doing all the gopher work, moving bricks, mixing cement, doing all the stuff you don't really want to do. But I was like, those guys laying bricks. I'm like, that's cool. Like, I want to learn how to do that. So I started looking into going to a bricklaying school. And they said, it's only 9 months. You'll graduate within 9 months and you can start laying bricks. So I said, okay, that's pretty cool. I found a program like just outside Montreal in Longueuil. Yeah, from the first day I walked in, I saw a banner up in the rafter that said gold medalist Miguel Massa. So I said, what the heck is that? So they started giving me all the information about like the regional competitions, the provincial competitions, the national, and then the world skills competition. And from the minute that happened, I was like immediately hooked. I'm like, I don't even know if it was about going into bricklaying at that point. It was like, I'm such a competitive guy that I'm like, I have to do this. And my name has to be up in the rafters.
6: But you saw somebody laying bricks and you thought that was cool. What was cool about being a bricklayer?
8: I'm not even sure. I was just, I think, to be honest, I've been trying to think about it a lot of like where it came from because I have nobody in my family that's part of trades. I was never really interested in it before, but I guess maybe because nobody really was talking about going to trades. It was always like for the bad kids or whatever it may be.
6: So is that where you were hearing that it was like for kids who weren't going to go off to university or whatever?
8: And unfortunately, even that's what my parents heard and that's what my parents knew. And it was never like, that's what I was told. All I ever heard was stay in school, you know, get a degree and then you'll get a good job. And you know, you don't want to go into trade. That's the last option. And it's like, now that I'm there, it's just like, it's completely wrong. Yeah. And that's why I say like, sort of, I feel like my journey is just starting now that's my goal to get back into the schools and to high schools, especially and try and change this. Cause this is not what it is anymore.
6: Good for you. What does it take to be a good bricklayer?
8: I would say that at least for myself, it's being very like perfectionist, being very precise. There's different ways of our different versions of masonry. You know, there's small rebuilds and repairs, and then there's massive buildings that are being built, right? No matter what, those guys need to build that wall straight or that wall is going to fall over. You know, like it needs to be precise. Everything needs to be level. Everything needs to be plumb.
6: You walked into that room and you saw those banners and you thought, I got to get my name on the banners. You won gold in bricklaying in the provincial competition among all students from Quebec 21 years and under.
8: Yeah.
6: What happens in the competition?
8: So the way the competition works is it's a 2-day competition. You have 6 hours on each day, a total of 12 hours of competition. And for the provincial competition, we had to build 2 projects, which were like 6 hours for each. At the provincial level, essentially it's more complex work than what you'll see on a day-to-day basis, but it's mainly artistic designs, complex like geometry and stuff like that, built within a small brick project.
6: And you're judged on what?
8: Essentially everything when it comes to precision. Mm-hmm. So I mean, what I mean by that would be dimension, plumbness, levelness. For an example, like if we're talking a dimension, if it has to be 1,000 millimeters, let's say, every point that you can lose is 1 millimeter that you're off.
6: What did it mean, given all of that and the precision, what did it mean for you to win gold?
8: It was like a dream come true when that had happened. It was insane. Like this happened in May of 2025. Mm. I started my schooling in November of 2024.
6: You're a natural.
8: I guess so. It's like, I don't know where it comes from. You know what I mean? It's just crazy. I'm like, I'm still trying to find where this all came from. The only thing that I can like link this to is that I loved Lego as a kid.
6: Yeah.
8: and I'll still build Lego.
6: You know, that makes perfect sense in some ways, right?
8: Right. Yeah. You know, but it's so weird. It's like, it's not in my family. It's nothing like that. But yeah, but regarding the competition, I started in November and this is like the first time I've laid bricks. So this is 7 months later, I've become the number one bricklayer in Quebec under 21.
6: And so now you're going to go and represent Canada in China.
8: That's it. So that was 2 weeks after the provincial competition was the national competition. So now it's almost 8 months I've been laying bricks and I'm the number one bricklayer under 21 in Canada.
6: What do you do to prepare? Like, is it training? Is it how the work is one thing, I'm sure. Just you keep working and you keep getting better at it and it's the 10,000 hours or whatever. But what else do you do to train for a competition like this?
8: Essentially practicing the previous world skills competition, the previous national competitions, previous provincial competitions, practicing everything, just recreating those projects and, you know, how to get that done faster, get it done more precise, just rebuilding old projects over and over and over again. Plus a little bit of geometry and, I'll do geometry. When I mean by that is some design, some drawings that I'll have to dry out. Like, for example, if I'm writing, something like a name of something in the wall and I have to do specific letters, I'll have to write that out on the ground and all that stuff.
6: But you just want to be ready for any kind of possibility that they throw at you.
8: Exactly. So the way that the World Skills Competition works is that there it's a lot bigger. So there it's 22 hours competition over 4 days, and it could be anywhere between 3 and 5 projects. And I will not know what the project is going to be until I'm there. I have no clue.
6: It's amazing.
8: So you have to, essentially, it's been two years almost of training specifically to know everything. Like, I have to know everything because I don't know what it's going to be. And I have to be a master at everything.
6: Let me ask you, just before I let you go, let me ask you two quick things. And one is to go back to something you said earlier, which is how people still think, some people think of the trades and the way that maybe they're looked down on in some communities. And you said you wanted to go back into schools to talk to people. What would you say to young people who are hearing that message that, you know, the trades aren't for you, you should go to university, this is the path that everybody has to take? What would you say to those young people?
8: I'd say 100% try it out. At least what I tell everybody when they say, I don't know what to do, I'm not sure where I want to go. Just try things, you know, like find out for yourself. You know, other people can tell you all kinds of things. It's not good. It's this and that, like all these things that I was mentioning, but just go and find out for yourself. You know, one thing I always like to say is that, you know, that I find the school system, it's like a quote or something that I heard one time, you know, the school system puts like a bunch of different people in the same room and they have to complete the same test, but not everybody's the same. Mm. You know, it's like if you put like an elephant, a giraffe, a monkey and a dog and say, you guys all have to climb the tree to pass. It's like, it doesn't make any sense. You know, everybody's different, you know? So it's, for me, it's, you have to go out and try things and people are different. Like, for example, I was always good in school. I like science and math, but I was terrible in all the other aspects of schooling. And they're saying, you know, if you don't continue or you don't work harder, you're not going to go anywhere in life. You're not going to do this and that. Okay. Well, now I'm representing my country. I'm the best in my country at bricklaying, you know, and nobody told me to go and do that.
6: Last thing is, when I said hello to you and said, how does it feel? One of the things you said is your journey is just starting now. So in 5 years, if I was to talk to you in 5 years down the line, where do you want to be?
8: I haven't thought that far yet. I'm really trying to take it one step at a time, you know, but my goals are, one, I would like to talk to all of the schools and I really want to get into the high schools and talk to all those younger students and let them know that, you know, not, it doesn't necessarily have to be specifically bricklaying, but just trades in general. Try that out. Go and try it out. It's not like it used to be. And it's not like what everybody's telling you it is. The other thing is, I really would like to be a part of Skills Competence Quebec and Skills Competence Canada. You know, they're the ones running these competitions to try and promote this, you know, skilled trades are very, very important, you know, and I want to try and join them and, you know, through the whole thing with the schools and with them, hopefully to try and get the word out that, you know, we need skilled tradesmen and women.
6: What an amazing story you have. I hope you come back from Shanghai with, what do you win? Is it a belt? Is it a trophy? Is it, what do you get if you win gold?
8: It would be a medal.
6: A medal.
8: And a high five, yeah.
6: Right.
8: But for me, it'd be more, all the hard work and everything would obviously be shown and paid off. No matter what, me just going there, I can say that I'm like the top 25 bricklayers under 21 in the world already. So I'm just happy enough to just go.
20: What an amazing thing. Max, great to talk to you. Congratulations again.
8: Thanks a lot.
20: Take care.
8: Thank you.
20: Max DeBell Holoka is a bricklayer, just had his convocation from the Access Royal Oak Vocational School in Longueuil, Quebec, and he will represent Canada at the World Skills Competition in China later this year. He was in our Montreal studio.

High hopes indeed. Panic at the Disco. Great song for the grads who have been walking across the stage across Canada over the last month or so. This is The Current on CBC Radio 1. My name's Matt Galloway. Your regional update is next, and we're back in 90 seconds. Stay with us.

0: It is cloudy and 9 degrees in Calgary at 9:30. Good morning, I'm Jocelyn Kozak with your CBC News update. A Calgary father is calling the way the province is handling disabled Albertans upsetting and insensitive. The province is moving 46,000 people from the ACE support program to a new program next month, which pays less and is aimed at getting more people working. The man's daughter, who has a severe traumatic brain injury and can't move most of her body, is one of the people affected. There are concerns new federal legislation could push Alberta's remand centres to capacity. Ottawa passed its bail reform legislation last week, which includes stricter rules for bail, which could mean more people being detained before their trial. A former corrections officer says that is going to lead to massive overcrowding. And residents in central Alberta are being asked to conserve water. Sewer and stormwater systems reached capacity with heavy rainfall in and around Edmonton over the weekend, and there are concerns with more rain coming. Environment Canada says more than 110 millimeters of rain has already fallen. That is your CBC News update. 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We're expecting a high of 15 degrees.
1: Hello again. I'm Matt Galloway, and you're listening to The Current. Kenneth Law used to be many things. He was an engineer. He later worked in the kitchen of the Royal York Hotel in downtown Toronto. Now he is a convicted criminal. Last month, Kenneth Law pleaded guilty to counseling or aiding suicide in connection with 14 deaths in Ontario. Kenneth Law operated an online business selling lethal substances and suicide paraphernalia. He admitted to sending hundreds of packages to dozens of countries, mostly to the United States, Britain, and Canada. A CBC News investigation found Law is suspected of being tied to at least 147 deaths worldwide, including the death of David Parfitt's son, Tom, who died by suicide.
2: Tom would still be here if he hadn't have found this poison and hadn't been able to buy it. It's 99% certain that he would be here.
1: A new CBC podcast, Hunting the Suicide Salesman, looks at the case of Kenneth Law. Damon Fairless is the host of the podcast and an investigative journalist, and he's with me in our Toronto studio. And just a warning before we start, this conversation we are going to have will talk in detail about suicide. Damon, good morning.
3: Morning.
1: Let's talk about Kenneth Law. I gave kind of the thumbnail sketch, but who is this guy?
3: I mean, I'm still trying to answer that question. We weren't able to talk to him, and we were hoping to learn more about him from the trial that never happened because he took a plea deal. But we've got an interesting picture that emerges. It's speculation, but it's like educated speculation. We know that Kenneth Law is a resident just outside Toronto here, as you said, registered engineer, someone who kind of had a change of his life at some point where he, you know, had these amazing jobs. He was working for the government of Ontario at some point. He was working for a company that worked for Boeing at some point. And then he's working at this like low-level cook position at the Royal York just down the road, right? So something happened. We know that he's told reporters that his mom was in palliative care suffering and he had wanted a way out for her. We also know, because he was on the suicide form under another alias called Greenberg. And Greenberg came to

0: that site well before Kenneth Law was ever selling any sort of suicide paraphernalia. Mm. And he was posting what looks like legitimate suicide crisis stuff. So it could be that Kenneth Law was someone who struggled and found this space before he ever became a suicide salesman.
1: When I get to the suicide forum in a moment, mm-hmm. tell us more about this. How did he get into this business, the suicide business, if I can put it that way?
0: Again, it's not quite clear, but he had some online companies. He had a business registration called ESC mode, like escape mode. Mm-hmm. But that was for this other piece of equipment he built. It was like a wheelchair that could get up and down steps in an emergency. And at some point, he eventually rebranded that and started selling suicide paraphernalia. So what's not clear maybe from some of the reporting out there is he wasn't just selling suicide, a poison. He was also selling before that equipment that people could use to asphyxiate themselves. So regulators and gas products that you could use to end your own life.
1: In addition to poison as well.
0: In addition to poison, before the poison, in fact. Yeah, and the poison came later.
1: And we aren't kind of naming the substances, but what do we know about who he was selling the stuff to and to how many people?
0: So we know that he sold this poison to 1,200 people across the world.
1: 1,200
0: people across the world. And we're talking, you know, Europe, Asia, Australia, North America, like all over the place. Yeah, yeah. And there's going to be, sorry, I should say, there's a concern that there'll be a long tail too, because, you know, he's admitted to being tied to around 150 deaths, like you mentioned. But one of the things we found is that people would buy this and they kind of squirrel it away for quote unquote a rainy day. Mm. So there could be more deaths in the future. And who knows if we'll ever, you know, understand what the cause of those were or link them to Kenneth Law, but there's stuff out there still, right? So yeah, I don't have the exact numbers on me, but he was also selling, you know, these other products to other people and, you know, for quite a while before he started selling the poison. He's only selling the poison for a couple of years about.
1: This podcast begins with some of the conversations that you had with the families who died by suicide and people who allegedly purchased from Kenneth Law. These are really raw conversations, hard to hear. One of them is with Tanya Jones from Michigan. You spoke with her about her son, Anthony. Who is Anthony?
0: Man, I still have Anthony's funeral pamphlet on my desk at home. So Anthony was like a teenager. I might have been 17. It's a kid who was a sweet kid, grew up outside Detroit, and his mom, Tanya, I spoke with in her living room. And there's this little, like, pictures of him. His two brothers were there. He was a sweet kid. Never had, like, a mental health crisis, a suicide crisis. And he came into Tanya's room at night screaming, like, I don't want to die. I don't want to die. And Tanya was like, what's happening, right? Mm. So he told her he had taken something. He had purchased something on the internet, and she didn't know what it was. She had never heard of this stuff. He had been on this suicide forum where people talk about different ways of killing themselves. And one of the real popular methods at that time was this poison, and one of the main people selling it was Kenneth Law, and he purchased it from him. Shows up at his door. Nobody knows what this toxin is. We're not naming it here, but it's an obscure thing. Mm. Nobody knew about it until, you know, this story broke, and he took it. And Tanya, you know, called 911, got into the hospital, told him, you're going to be fine. You're not going to die. And he died right in front of her.
1: Here's a bit of that conversation.
2: He busts in my room. He goes, Mom, I did something. And I said, what did you do? And he said, I took something. And he said, you got to get me to emergency. And he screamed out, I want to live over and over again. I want to live. I don't want to die.
1: You still have his funeral pamphlet.
0: Yeah. He's a cute kid.
1: You do these interviews. This is what you do.
0: Yeah.
1: You talk to a lot of different people in really difficult situations. What is it about his story would lead you to still have that pamphlet?
0: Well, you know, the one of the main things to understand is suicide is preventable. And often, one of the most common forms of suicide are these, like, it's almost like an emotional storm. We all go through hard times, right? And especially, like, a kid this age, right? You're dealing with adult emotions.
1: You're 17 years old. You're 17. You're going through everything.
0: Who knows? Heartbreak, depressed, high school sucks, all those things, right? If you can get someone past that, there's a very good chance they won't go back there again. And one of the most effective ways of preventing suicide is keeping means from people. right? And so we don't know. You have no way of knowing this, but there's a really, really good chance, I think, that if he didn't get that stuff, he wouldn't have done it. These are impulsive acts often. That experience he had of realizing what he did, that is what you hear from survivors of suicide. Mm. Like the last thing that goes through their mind, the last thing they think they're going to think is, oh my God, what have I done? Yeah. And he had that experience. And he understood the gravity of it. And it's just like he was so close to not dying and he died. And it was just like heartbreaking.
1: Is that a thread that runs through the conversations that you had with these parents? We heard that at the very beginning from David Parfitt's father talking a little bit about you know, had the substance not been available, that he would still be here. Is that kind of one of the things that you hear?
0: Yeah, and there's good reason for that, right? So understanding why someone kills himself, and like the risk factors are very complex. One of the most important things to understand is this: it's almost never just one thing. It's a whole bunch of things. And you can look in terms of probabilities. What's got the most risk associated? One of the most risky things is availability of method, right? And knowing about methods. And one of the issues is that the big question here is, you know, if it hadn't been so easy for them to get, would they have killed themselves?
1: And that speaks to this online forum that you talked about, right?
0: Yeah.
1: What was this space?
0: Okay, so it's an online forum on the Clear web. It's nothing, it's no dark web secret or anything. It's a very popular, it's probably the most popular site where people can go and talk openly about suicide. There's no guardrails. There's no restricting what you can do there for the most part. And so people go there, tens of thousands of people go there to talk about this stuff. And most of the users there are, so like your average user is someone who's going through a suicidal crisis or lived with this stuff for a long time. And there is legitimately a sense of being able to talk openly about this thing that we do a very poor job of talking about openly. And I think there's a real sense of relief there. And I think that, you know, people do post on that site that the site helps them and keeps them around and legitimately gives them a reason to go on. So that's part of it. The other part that is really quite risky, like profoundly risky, is the sharing of information. Yeah. And the fact that because anyone can go on there and everyone's anonymous, you get minors sometimes and you get young adults who go into a place that normalizes and I think makes it okay to think about taking their own life, then points them into how to do that.
1: There are these, what are they called? Goodbye threads?
0: Goodbye threads.
1: What are they?
0: Oh, goodbye threads are tough. I mean, often they're the last thread that someone leaves on a post. So people often post that they're going to kill themselves. They'll often post granular details about how they're going to do it, pictures. Some people have recorded their death.
1: Goodness.
0: It's a lot. Mm-hmm. And some people kind of almost like live stream and type, and members of the community will type in along with them. So they're there, and reading them is it's just extraordinarily sad.
1: Who's running a site like this?
0: Yeah. So we know from a New York Times investigation that it was founded by two men, LaMarcus Small and Diego Galante. Small is a U.S. citizen and Galante is Uruguayan. And the thing about them is that they also are involved with running the big incel sites. So these, you know, deeply misogynistic, extreme, hateful, very nasty sites that restrict women as members. And the one site they operate that doesn't restrict women is the one that teaches people how to kill themselves. So these guys are like deeply nihilistic kind of worldview guys. Now, I spent a lot of time wondering if there was more to their motivation for running the site, like a voyeurism or a sadism, or I didn't find super compelling evidence for that. But I did find that this like nihilistic view of like, we're not going to prevent suicide because suicide makes sense in this worldview, this very distorted worldview. But that was concerning. I think Small in particular is someone who struggled with depression and suicide, and this is his maybe his baby to create a space where that's normalized. Mm. The problem with this site is that it is such a profound mix. Like there's deep
1: different toxicity, things going on. Yeah,
0: toxic, dangerous, nihilistic, terrible. And also, at the same time, people are finding support there, real support. So it's a complex place. It's not a safe space, that's for sure.
1: I introduced you as an investigative journalist, but also you have personal experience with this, right?
0: Yeah.
1: Can I ask you about that?
0: Of course you can.
1: Like, what, in terms, just, and you talk, because you talk about it in the podcast
0: as
1: well.
0: Yeah, no, 100%. And I think it's important to talk about
1: as, it. And I want to talk about talking about it too, but also just your own personal interaction and intersection with a story like this.
0: So I went through a period where, so I've never had a plan and I've never made an attempt, like really being right at the edge. But I, like so many of us, had a period, I've had periods of depression for sure. Often I don't talk about. I hide. I present very well. And then a few years ago, I had this, and I write about this in the podcast, I had this really tough period where I just could not, I wake up every day and be like, oh, I don't want to be here. I wasn't ready to die, but I just was like done with living. That was a terrible liminal space, right? And I'm really lucky because, first of all, I am not impulsive. I have a lot of reasons to live, a lot of responsibilities, and a lot of love around me, and a lot of people who helped me kind of get out of that place. It took a while, but you know, and I mentioned it, like I talked to my wife about it. That's really important. But a couple of years later, then we started talking about this story, and I was like, man, I don't know if I can. Like, I'm going to be on this site a lot. I don't know if this story is going to drag me down.
1: Could you imagine where you would be had you come across that site when that cloud was on?
0: Man, I've like asked myself that a million times. Yeah, I think there's a really good chance I would have bought it. I don't think I would have been like, I'm going to use it. But then I'd have like a plan. If I'm going to do it, I've got this.
1: It's that rainy day thing that you talked
0: about. It's that rainy day thing, right? And yeah, the way I was thinking at the time was quite nihilistic. It's like, I'm not going to do it today or tomorrow. But if things get worse, if things in the world get worse, it's I want to have this. I think there's a, I mean, I don't know. But I think there's a, knowing myself, yeah, I think there's a pretty good chance I would have bought it.
1: How are you now?
0: Great.
1: Good.
0: And here's the important thing.
1: Yeah.
0: Like, I mean, I don't think you should go into listening to this show if you're in a bad place. And I don't think that talking about suicide in the depth I did is great without a lot of support. I see a therapist. I talked to a therapist throughout this. But coming out of this, talking to the researchers, talking to the people who've lived through this, the reading, even being in that site, I feel very well equipped to know that I can get through a period like that again. And so much of that is that that process was about normalizing those emotions and understanding those off-ramps. And because when you're in that state, you don't see an off-ramp.
1: Yeah.
0: But the fact is that like one of the big things that's missing, why we wanted to do this, and part of my experience that influenced this the most, is we need to talk about this better than we do.
1: Which is what you say at the very beginning. This is the story of, what, a deadly corner of the internet. But it's really a story about suicide. One of the first interviews that you did was with somebody who's involved in suicide prevention.
0: Yeah, the Samaritans. It's a really good suicide prevention organization based in the UK.
1: And what'd they tell you?
0: Well, yeah, it was really interesting because, you know, the first thing we did was seek advice about how to cover this because, you know, how you cover suicide is deeply important. Yeah. You can have really serious impacts and really good impacts depending on how you do it. So we were seeking advice and we sought advice throughout this whole thing from a whole bunch of experts. But I could tell at the end of that call, they were being very polite. And I straight up asked them at some point, I was like, do you think we should not cover this? And they were kind of like, yeah, we think you should not cover this.
1: Because
0: of the risk. The air we breathe in journalism is like, you don't cover suicide because it runs the risk of a contagion effect, right? And that is kind of true. It isn't talking about suicide, it's how you talk about it. There's two things that happen. If you cover it in a sensationalistic way, a simplistic way, in a way that suggests that there's no alternative, a way that makes it seem fatalistic or romanticizes it, covers, you know, celebrity suicide, those things can have an impact. You can see a rise in suicide rates correlated, potentially caused by that coverage. But what's interesting is that more recently, researchers have seen a opposing effect, a protective effect. So the way you talk about suicide, if you are covering it with nuance, if you're covering the experience of survivors, if you're talking about the complexity of what creates suicidal thinking and showing that it's preventative, right? Those things can create this alternate view of what you can do with your life. And that has a protective effect. So we decided after that conversation, we are not, I don't think you can talk about suicide with zero risk. You're always running a risk with suicide. But there's this other risk that if you don't talk about it, what do people do? The mainstream media, we're no longer the be-all, end-all of what people know. Yeah. The internet is. And people go to the internet and they find these places. So there has to be a way where we can own the conversation again and be part of a healthy public dialogue.
1: So we're really careful here at CBC how we talk about suicide. You don't talk about methods. You give a warning before, and at the end you tell people, you know, resources that they can contact if they have suicidal thoughts, or somebody that they know has suicidal thoughts. And you say in the podcast in some ways, and you've hinted at this, that we're journalists are afraid, that we're afraid that we might do more harm than good.
0: Yeah.
1: And so the warning that you give is different, right? You say, I'm hesitant to warn you away because I think we do that too often. I think we need to have this conversation, so I'll leave it up to you.
0: Yeah.
1: How do you think about that? Because you also say that you wrestle with the concerns that everybody has.
0: I lost so much sleep making this thing. You know how long it took me to write those lines? I've really drafted that and redrafted it for months. I drove my execs crazy with how long it took for us to land on the language. Because it is not a zero risk thing. But and by the way, in the podcast, we do talk about methods to some extent, because awareness of what some of these things are is important.
1: Is there evidence that the way the media talks about suicide is a problem?
0: Yes. Yeah. Like I said, it's not talking about suicide, it's how we talk about it.
1: It's how we talk about it.
0: There's very interesting studies about the way you shape a story and the things you tell in that story, how they have an impact. And you can see a bump in suicide rates after sensationalistic and simplistic coverage of suicide. And you can see a opposing drop in suicide rates after coverage that is complex and nuanced and sophisticated.
1: Do you see that nuance appearing, not even just in journalism, but more broadly in society?
0: I think we're ready for it. I don't know. Here's what I see. We spend a lot of time talking to people who lived through suicidal periods. And the families of people who had killed themselves. And what I'm seeing is that people are ready to have a more sophisticated conversation about this. I think that there are journalists out there doing really good work, but it's rare. Like, you think about suicide as one of the, and sometimes the leading cause of death for young people.
1: And it's not mentioned by name. It's often died suddenly or unexpectedly.
0: Yeah, like we do not, like you think about how we cover car accidents or shootings or any other form of death. We cover the living hell out of that. But this thing that is like killing people at an extraordinary rate is pretty much missing from our coverage. And yeah, there's good reasons to be careful. But like, that seems like an error of omission. There's got to be a better way of talking about this.
1: This is a side note, but Martin Short, the actor Martin Short, his daughter died by suicide recently. Yeah. And he did this interview in which he talked about his wife had died of cancer.
0: Yeah.
1: And that he said, there's a connection in some ways that these can be terminal illnesses that aren't necessarily terminal illnesses, but you need to kind of name it as that mental illness can be a terminal illness. And if you don't talk about it, it lives over here in this dark corner in the world or online or what have you. The way that he spoke about it as openly as he did was trying to bring it out into the light.
0: And that's like the thing, like all of like the, I know you're supposed to keep remove from the people you talk to when you're covering something, but the people who, the families who talk to us, I'm so close. Like, I have a genuine love for these people because what motivated them to talk about the worst thing that happened to them, the death of their children, the worst thing that happened to them, they gave so much of their time, and you could just see the cost, the emotional cost of them doing this.
1: What do they hope that comes out of
0: that? Well, Martin Short hopes that we talk about this, that no more kids die by this, that it's preventable, right?
1: What does justice look like for them? Because when Kenneth Law, you said that the trial didn't happen, and there were a lot of people who were very upset that he reached a plea deal instead.
0: Speaking of those families, like I know some of the people I talked to in the UK are furious that the murder charges were dropped. They feel that Kenneth Law is a murderer. I'm curious whether that's going to change at sentencing. I think in the fall, I don't know, but I think from the people I'm talking to, there's a sense of, justice being absent to some extent.
1: And for you in doing this, I mean, not putting the families aside, What do you want us to think about after we listen to this?
0: The thing I want people to think about is that the thoughts and emotions about suicide grow in the dark. They grow in secrecy. They grow in your head. They grow in the well of shame that people have, I think, when they feel that way. And that on the other side of sharing those feelings with other people is a better life. And I'm hoping that people will feel encouraged to take the perceived risk of sharing their feelings about this.
1: The talk.
0: Yeah, talk. Let's talk about it, right? Like, here's the deal. I've gone through a little period of suicidal thinking, not as horrible as a lot of the people we talk to, but you're not crazy. Huge portions of the population feel these things throughout their lives. You're not crazy and you're not weak. The people I talk to who have lived through suicidal ideation and talk about it, these are strong people. These are people wrestling massive things inside themselves. There's strength, there's bravery, and there's relief in talking about it. And not, the other thing too is, if you're not on that side of things, but you know someone's suffering, don't be afraid to talk about it. Asking someone directly, you know, are you feeling suicidal? That's not dangerous. It's awkward because, you know, it's intimate, but we can have these conversations.
1: And you might save their life.
0: Yeah. And you might save their life. Yeah. You might save their life. Mm. Intervention is important, right?
1: Good on you for doing this. And I'm glad you're well.
0: Thanks.
1: And thank you for being here.
0: Thanks. It's a pleasure.
1: Damon Fairless is an investigative journalist and host of the new CBC podcast, Hunting the Suicide Salesman. You can find it wherever you get your podcasts. And if you or someone you know is struggling, you can call or text Canada's Suicide Crisis Helpline. The number is 988. That's The Current for this Monday, the 22nd of June. Cues up next on CBC Radio 1. Before we go, this country has World Cup fever, and Canada isn't the only team getting a bit of love.
3: My name is Allison Patmore. Maiden name is Garcia. Coming together as an Argentinian community is amazing. That brings our passion, our unity, our love for not only our country, but for soccer. And it brings us that pride, but a good pride.
4: My name is Carlos Belauti. I am originally from Argentina, of course. It's amazing how we can connect with another culture throughout the World Cup or throughout the soccer. It's really, really nice.
1: Those are some Argentinian fans in Winnipeg gathering last week to see their superstar Lionel Messi score 3 goals in Argentina's first World Cup match. In Toronto, there were thousands of German fans making their way through the streets on the weekend. And not to be outdone, the Croatian community in Calgary was also out in force. Croatia had a rough go against the UK last week. They play Panama tomorrow. Better luck, perhaps, for the Croatians, although the Panamanian fans are out as well. The Croatian fans get our last word this morning. I'm Matt Galloway. Thanks for listening to The Current. We'll talk to you tomorrow.
5: My name is Vlatka Damjanovic. When you're Croatian, you're born into it. It's in the blood. My kids are here, so yeah, it's a whole family affair. I love that it's here. Like, there's so many people here today. It's so good to see. It's nice. It's a warm feeling. We live for this.
6: My name is Christina Kerr, born and raised Calgarian, first-gen Canadian. You know, once World Cup starts, the only thing that a majority of us, myself included, can focus on is World Cup. There's a lot of pride in the heritage that we have, and, you know, being a Canadian Croatian is very, very important for all of us. A lot of it is like a very big family aspect for me. You know, I grew up with almost every person here. The energy in the room is very infectious. Let's go, Vatreni!
7: This morning I have about 7 or 8 soccer jerseys trying to figure out which one to wear. But most of them seem to have shrunk in the last 4 years. So I had to go buy a new one. Joe Cosina, I am the president of the Croatian Center here in Calgary. I grew up in the old country. We didn't have TV there. It was a gather around the radio and listen to the soccer games. You would think it's just a sport, but it's not. You know, when you see people gather like this, I think it's the greatest sport in the world. You know, my favorite sport. You know, every 4 years, I hardly wait for it. People have been planning for the last 4 years. What reason are they going to give their boss, you know, to not to show up for work and show up for the game instead? Just our secret. Nobody knows.
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9: There's a good chance that some of your favorite albums of the last 10 years were made by the same person, like Taylor Swift, Lana Del Rey, Lorde. Jack Antonoff has produced them all. He's one of the most sought-after producers in music right now, and he'll be here to talk about being in the room when something legendary gets made.
10: This is CBC News. It is cloudy and 9 degrees in Calgary at 10 o'clock. Good morning. I'm Jocelyn Kozak. One person has died after an officer-involved shooting in southeast Calgary. CPS says it happened Sunday afternoon when officers responded to multiple reports about a dangerous driver on Deerfoot Trail southeast near Memorial Drive. Shots were fired when officers tried to arrest the driver. The Alberta Serious Incident Response Team is investigating. New federal legislation could push Alberta's remand centres to capacity. Ottawa has passed its bail reform legislation, which includes stricter rules for bail, and that could mean more people being detained before their trial. Joe Horwood reports.
11: Alberta's four remand centres have space for about 2,800 people. As of March, they were housing close to 2,500 inmates. And if space runs out...
12: You're going to sleep on the floor. Do you want your head beside the toilet or your feet beside the toilet?
11: A former correctional officer, now with the Department of Sociology at McEwen University, William Schultz says capacity problems lead to increased volatility.
12: We're likely going to see massive overcrowding. We're going to have some really serious problems. We're going to have more violence.
11: Alberta's Minister of Justice, Mickey Amory, says the government has no concerns about overcrowding.
13: And we'll continue to expand the capacity of our prisons and our remand centers to make sure that we're up to the task of making sure that these folks have a place to stay if they wish to pursue that path.
11: In a statement, the Ministry of Public Safety and Emergency Services says it's monitoring the impact of bail reform legislation and coordinates inmate populations across the province with both daily and long-term planning in mind. Joe Horwood, CBC News, Calgary.
10: Canadian health officials are optimistic about a 23% decline in opioid deaths last year. Ontario and BC saw similar declines, but Alberta's total dropped just 4% in 2025. DJ Larkin is executive director of the Canadian Drug Policy Coalition and notes it's complicated to figure out why different provinces see different results. But Larkin points to variations between drug supplies in each province as well as overall government inaction for many years.
14: In places like BC and Ontario, we may be seeing a decline because so many people have already died. And that is not cause for celebration. It's simply that we have acted so slowly.
10: Alberta did see a far steeper drop in opioid deaths in 2024 following a particularly deadly 2023 for opioid overdoses. Statistics Canada's latest report on inflation shows the annual rate rose 3.2% in May, up from 2.8% in April. Gas prices drove the high numbers again, although they've come down considerably from a peak of more than 33% when the U.S.-Israel war began. According to the report, core inflation is up, travel costs are up, as well as food. The first round of talks in Switzerland aimed at ending the Iran-U.S. war have wrapped on an optimistic note. The two sides have agreed to a roadmap to end the conflict within 60 days. Crystal Gumansing has more.
15: Fleur Hassan Nahum works in the foreign ministry and is a former deputy mayor of Jerusalem. Israel is not a party to the peace talks, but the American administration has stated it expects Israel to accept any deal, which has resulted in one response.
16: We're defending our people. We have the right to. We're a sovereign country.
15: U.S. Vice President J.D. Vance struck a friendly tone Sunday, but was explicit, saying change hinges on Iran no longer driving regional instability and abandoning nuclear weapons ambitions. Day one of talks resulted in technical plans on how to proceed, making it possible to deal with major issues like nuclear weapons, sanctions, and the future of the Strait of Hormuz. Iran's Foreign Minister Abbas Araghchi outlined on social media his view of achievements, the waiving of oil exports, some frozen assets released, and the deconfliction cell for Lebanon. Crystal Gamansing, CBC News, Jerusalem.
10: That is your CBC News. Now here's Angela Knight to update traffic.
17: In the Northeast, there's a collision in the intersection of 54th Avenue and 44th Street. And in the Southwest, there's a pedestrian-involved incident. EMS are on the scene. It's on 12th Avenue at 15th Street Southwest through the Beltline. If you see a traffic problem, please let me know. The number to call is 403-521-1010.
10: In the weather for Calgary today, periods of rain off and on through the day. We're expecting a high of 15 degrees. Right now, it is cloudy and 10.
9: I'm Tom Power. Welcome to Q. Did you ever feel like the more you share about yourself online, the less people actually know about you? Jack Antonoff has thought a lot about that. He's one of the most sought-after producers in all of music. You know, Taylor Swift, Lana Del Rey, Kendrick Lamar. Jack's who they call when they want a big hit. Anyway, Jack got married to another famous person, so a bunch of people showed up outside the wedding trying to catch a glimpse of the celebrities inside. And Jack says that taught him a lot about the importance of keeping your community small, something he thinks we should all learn. Even though Sabrina Carpenter isn't coming to our wedding, no matter how many times we ask her. Jack Antonoff coming up. Plus, music from the great folk singer of Hamilton, Ontario, I. All that coming up on Q.

0: right, so think of some of the biggest songs you've heard on the radio over the past like 20 or so years. Like the biggest hits by your Taylor Swifts or your Sabrina Carpenters or your Lords or your Lana Del Reys or Kendrick Lamars. What if I told you the person those artists called to help make those huge songs started out touring in a tiny van, playing tinier shows to tinier crowds, and he thinks, really, even though he's working with those big artists, he's still doing the same thing he did when he was a kid? Meaning, Jack Antonoff, the person I'm referring to, who, in addition to his own production work, has his own band Bleachers, he sees no difference between playing basement punk shows, to the indie rock he makes in his own band, to the pop music he makes for the radio. He thinks they all come from the same place. What is that place? Well, Jack is going to explain it to you. But today you're going to hear something very special. Jack came in and sat down at the piano in our studio and opened up about his life. Bleachers' new album is called Everyone for 10 Minutes. It's sort of his origin story in his own words, because once you enter that sort of tabloid pop culture world, your story starts to get sort of told for you. So Jack's kind of taken him back. Anyway, along the way, one of the great producers of our era plays piano, talks a little bit about how he produced some of the biggest songs of our time, gets a little nerdy at times, but also opens up about his spirituality, about his struggles with OCD. And I think you come away from this conversation more than ever believing in the power of art. So Jack Antonoff joined me in our studio. He started by telling me about first going on the road as a teenager, why his parents were so okay with that, but why the decision to be a musician felt risky generationally.
1: Put it easily, my dad was a musician, graduated college, and then had to cut his hair and go work at the shoe factory that his dad had. That was that. Because his my grandparents' immigrant story and their grandparents, that's, you know, people who have moved around a lot, and the whole point of when I was growing up, the culture I was raised in was to educate yourself and set yourself up for a good job that equaled safety. And I really severed that when I left.
0: How come you were able to sever it? How come it was okay with your parents that you were able to sever it and go out on the road?
1: Probably because, well, I think I got lucky generationally, you know, right? Like if you go from like a post, you know, in my lineage, it's like a post-Holocaust, you know, pre or post, depending on which side of the family, leaving Europe, coming here. That's obviously a lot going on. Raising kids, those kids, just trying to give them a better life. Then the next generation is me, and I'm far enough away from it that maybe I had the audacity to do what I felt in my soul. But I think the more legitimate reason is, you know, because when I was growing up in Jersey, it was pretty rigid. Like, you go to school, you do everything to try to go to college. My sister got sick and died. Well, she was getting more sick at this time, and she passed when I was 18. But I don't think my parents gave a shit about anything but what made someone happy at that point. So I think that created a lot of perspective in the home also.
0: Yeah, I know that feeling. I experienced some loss when I was young.
1: Yeah, people kind of stop caring about little things.
0: Yeah, yeah. Or I end up, for a while, I just sort of obsessed about little things even more, to be honest. Like,
1: it's kind of both in a weird way. It's like the middle leaves.
0: Yeah, like I felt the need to make sure I lived life the best I possibly could, because I realized the life was so finite.
1: Yeah.
0: But also the awareness of like, yeah, life is really finite. It's nice that your parents kind of gave you that. Like, hey, this is the worst thing that can happen has happened. The most important thing is you're just happy and do what you want to do.
1: Yeah, well, it just felt like, hey, I'm not going to go to school and I'm going to go on tour in the face of that wasn't that big a deal. But, you know, other people I grew up with that didn't go through that, that would have been like the end of the world for their families.
0: I tell you what I'm curious about when it comes to you being a punk and being in a van. By the way, play, if at any point I ask you anything and it reminds you of playing something, I'd love for you to play it.
1: The only thing I ever want to play when I sit at the piano or the chords, the Real Love. I just love that change.
0: You know what's funny?
1: Sorry.
0: When I had to sound, I sound checked for you.
1: Yeah.
0: And I played Free as a Bird.
1: Oh, you did?
0: Yeah.
1: That's the other one from the Beatles anthology.
0: I know. We got two of the Beatles. Well, there's a third one now, but.
1: That's different.
0: Yeah, I know. It doesn't really
1: count. Yeah, no, the first thing that comes to mind, and then the opening to this Lana song we made together. Those are just like chord progressions that I immediately play when I'm like hearing a piano.
0: Let me ask you about being a punk. So it was a pretty loud band. You were in a punk band touring. I'm always really curious about what happens to punks when they sort of get into non-punk spaces later in life and more mainstream spaces. Like, can you give me an example of something that's in you because you were in a punk band and touring in a punk band that has stayed with you even now?
1: I mean, honestly, everything. I just do it myself. I think, you know, what I took away from that time period was to essentially not give a what anyone thinks. You know, that was the armor we wore at that time. Was we made music that when we played it to a lot of people, they didn't like it. We toured and a lot of people didn't come to the shows. So that's just why we did it and how we did it. And it was community based, and my life hasn't changed one iota in that way. You know, like, there's no focus groups, there's no outside opinions. It's like, the way I make music is the way I've always made music. I'm rushing forward in many ways, but that to me is just, it's the reason why you make something, because you just absolutely love it, believe in it, and think it will find people out in the world, like messages in bottles. So that to me is the ethos that goes forward. That's what I learned in those days. That's what I relearn every day. That's all I care about, is my community, my people, how we're making the records, how we're playing the shows, and that it's just never for any reason but like the deep belief in it. That hasn't shifted at all.
0: Talk to me about the song. Talk to me about The Van. I thought that track was great. It's a sample you heard, right? You had heard a sample from a Philly soul band.
1: Blue Magic.
0: Yeah.
1: Oh, it's an F.

0: When I first left these days, I was talking about it. Because left the house years ago. That's the story about kids in the shadows. We just didn't want to be lonely. It's the morning I'm singing low. Then tell the story of my sister. She started to fly, then she got sick. Pulled up and down and spun out real quick. Man, I just didn't want to be lonely. So the whole song is about, you know, me and my friends. Obviously, we loved music, but to leave home and go on tour was a different thing. And I look back at that time and think there was a bunch of people who really didn't want to be lonely and wanted to live a life where we were never not around each other.
1: I had never heard being in a band, and I toured in a band for a long time.
0: Oh, cool.
1: I'd never heard being in a band as not wanting to be lonely.
0: Playing music and writing music and sharing music and playing

0: and then do this like almost like quick like algorithm in our head of like, I see who they follow, I see the picture they chose, I see this, I see what they're putting out in the world. I get what kind of person they are.
1: Sure.
0: And that is terrible. Yeah, you know, yeah. But it's how we're all going through. So I felt, hey, if that's how I feel, I got two options. And this is how I constantly am with songwriting. I could write a song that says basically what I just said, you f*** this. Or I could dig deeper and just use it as an opportunity to tell my origin story, which is still burning in me like a fire.
1: I thought one of the best songs I thought on the record, I'm trying to remember the name of it. It's the one where it's the I can't believe you're gone. Is that the name of the song?
0: Yeah, that's a total traditional.
1: Yeah, but
0: Irish
1: I really liked
0: song.
1: It because it spoke. Like I remember when my dad died when I was young, and I remember just eating crappy food and watching The Office, and I loved the image of you eating Burger King and watching The Wire.
0: Yeah,
1: and I thought that whatever it's worth, I thought the details in that song were really, really beautiful.
0: It's worth a lot to me. It's like okay, I played it now. It's like the idea of writing a song that charts like the actual experience of loss, which isn't like endless weepy conversations about the loss of the person. It's like, this is what it is. I got obsessed with the idea that the death of someone, grief, is the only thing I've ever experienced in my life that 10 years later, even longer, can come back in its totality.
1: Yeah.
0: Breakup, if you lose someone a little more distant, this, a bad beat, whatever it is, feels like the world's over, it settles into a place.
1: Yeah.
0: That can come back in its totality.
1: Yeah.
0: And it's kind of like, I see it as like an empty room. Like someone dies you love, there's an empty room, and then there's just like a huge black box in that room. And you're like, there it is, all I see. And then very slowly you put a chair in and you put some pictures and you dress up the room and all of a sudden it's a livable space. That huge black box is still there. And when you see it, it's stunning and it happens at very inopportune, funny times. At Burger King.
1: Yeah. And very surprising times. Like I remember when we had a baby about 10 months ago and I was just thinking about it, the most exciting thing, the most life-altering thing. My buddy said to me, it's like the Wizard of Oz when everything goes from black and white to color. And I was like, amazing. And I held my daughter in my arms and it was the next day. And then I got hit by the grief.
0: I've had this a lot. Like I think that's a little like survivor's guilt maybe type stuff. But
1: you,
0: yeah, that song.
1: I think you were going to play a little bit of the song.
0: Yeah, I'll. It's pretty direct.

And then I wrote this last verse first, just as a poem. And that's it. And then I wrote backwards. So that was my favorite part. Well, maybe we should all move back in as a family. Torture each other during TV hours. Talk about money, our father's condition. And be real about that one true thing we're all missing. Cause you know it's a leap, but sometimes you wanna say that tonight's the night and you're gonna be okay. These hope-filled lives.

0: these unearned traditions. If you repeat them enough, you can live with somebody who's missing.
1: These hope-filled lies, these honored traditions.
2: Unearned.
1: Unearned traditions.
2: Yeah.
1: It can help you.
2: That's what I call OCD.
1: That's what you call OCD.
2: Yeah.
1: Oh, I thought it was the fact that you keep you try your best to keep Christmases up and you keep trying to keep things up.
2: No, I mean you touch this thing four times so no one else dies. You tap your head, you brush your teeth. Unearned traditions, like these things you just made up for no reason. Hope-filled lies is, we're going to be okay. Unearned traditions is all these ticks. You repeat them enough, you can live with somebody who's missing. Just how you have to fill your, in states of grief, you have to fill your space with the absurd spectrum of hope and insanity or mania.

conversation with Jack Antonoff. Coming up, more with Jack. You're going to hear him talk about producing for Kendrick Lamar, about how he tries to stay hopeful in a dark time. And he'll share some advice for keeping the magic alive when the thing you did, because it's your passion, becomes the thing that makes you money. That's coming up. Don't forget.

0: It is cloudy and 10 degrees in Calgary at 10:30. Good morning, I'm Jocelyn Kozak with your CBC News update. The Calgary Police Service is confirming now the person shot by an officer yesterday has died. CPS says it happened Sunday when officers responded to reports about a dangerous driver on Deerfoot Trail southeast near Memorial Drive. Shots were fired when officers tried to arrest the driver. The Alberta Serious Incident Response Team is investigating. A Calgary father is calling the way the province is handling disabled Albertans upsetting and insensitive. The province is moving 46,000 people from ACE to a new support program next month, which pays less and is aimed at getting more people working. The man's daughter, who has a severe traumatic brain injury and can't move most of her body, is one of the people affected. There are some concerns new federal legislation could push Alberta's remand centres to capacity. Ottawa passed its bail reform legislation last week, which includes stricter rules for bail. A former corrections officer says it's going to lead to massive overcrowding in Alberta's four remand centres. That is your CBC News update. You can stay with us on CBC Radio for your news. 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We're expecting a high of 15 degrees.
1: I'm Tom Power. You're listening to Q. You're in the middle of my conversation with the Grammy Award-winning musician and producer Jack Antonoff. We've been talking about the new record from his band Bleachers. He's at the piano talking about his early days in punk rock and how that whole scene and ethos really shaped him. He even, in one of my favorite moments of Q for the year, talked through that weird key change in Sabrina Carpenter's song Please, Please, Please. I got a real kick out of that. I hope you did too. In this next part of our conversation, Jack and I had a conversation about this song on his new record called Dirty Wedding Dress, which was inspired by something that really did happen to him. So for context, Jack is married to the very famous actor Margaret Qualley. And on their wedding day, their wedding location leaked. And all these people showed up outside the venue to catch a glimpse of the celebrities inside. I mean, I guess that's what happens when Taylor Swift goes to your wedding, right? Drones were flying by, capturing footage. Paparazzi showed up. His wedding ended up on the local news. So I wanted to ask Jack about that whole experience, about how it made him think about public life and what we can learn from that, even if Taylor Swift isn't going to our wedding. But first, he played a little bit of the song on the piano.
2: They're all started as folk songs.
3: Listen, yeah, I've got something up on my mind. On my mind.

0: So it starts just being like, you know, we're all, we got to stop having a little joy.
1: Tell the real story.
0: And then I got married.
1: Yeah.
0: And this thing happened where there were famous people at the wedding, so a lot of people came and gawked from outside. And I was like, it was like on the news and but it didn't.
1: Because Taylor Swift was there. I get it. You know, like, yeah.
0: It didn't affect the wedding one bit. And it was like kind of beautiful. So it made me want, you know, I've written about that night in many different ways, but it made me think of my audience. And I mean, when it came to writing, obviously I had a lot more thoughts about that night. It was the best night ever. But this idea that I'm in a room, you know, they say when you get married and when you die is when all the people you love most are in the same room. Kind of funny, but I think it might be true. So I'm in a room with all the people I love the most. And there's like this like pandemonium outside. And it's like, we didn't even talk about it. We didn't even, it wasn't a thing. We were just like having the best night. And it just felt like a very hopeful view or example, or it vacillates between metaphor and literally telling the story in the song of who gets let in. You know, who do you, and once again, it's this thing I'm humming on the whole album about being perceived. It's like, now that everyone feels like they're let in, which is ridiculous, like, who's actually let in? So I thought about my audience a lot, and it became a love letter to them, really. Only my people can see me. Only my people come in. And then you just write it like folk song. So I tell that story. Dirty wedding dress is a promise. I knew it that night at the shore. So that's how we met. Knew the night at the rooftop. I know that she was from before. So we got married that August. And the neighbors all lost their minds. We had to board up all the windows and shoot out the drones. We took the sadness right from Saturday night. You know, people are flying drones to like the wedding staff. Like put stuff on the windows. It's all fine and funny. You know, it's the kind of thing that I would tell the band and we'd laugh about in a car. You know. So I like telling the audience that kind of stuff, you know, frustration with, you know, drawing parallel between the kind of people who only count streams and the kind of people who are like politically bankrupt, you know, talking about Ticketmaster and all this stuff. Like it's some of the funny stuff that goes on in your head. And if I'm going to say only my people can see me, I'm not just going to write a song to be like, only my people can see me because I love you. You know, it's like, well, let me tell you some funny stories that I would tell my people. And that was the moment the song went from like, I got the metaphor, I got the chords, to having real purpose to me.
1: I find, I wanted to ask you about Kendrick Lamar. What do you learn from him?
0: I don't know. I learned so much from everyone. I'll give you one specific story of something I really learned. I just remember, you know, we worked so long and so hard. And I remember we were working on, Heart Part Six, and getting towards, you know, he was telling this beautiful story about his whole origin story. And that was a moment, and I've had this moment with other collaborators too, where I sit there and I think, I feel inspired to change something I've been writing because of their vividness. So I never get inspired by like sounds or like, everyone's so unique, you know.
1: Yeah,
0: perfect example is like, you know, the Bleachers album, GNX and Man's Best Friend were made at the same time, and you know they couldn't sound more different.
1: Yeah,
0: but that moment of like, oh, this, I like the way he's telling this story. I had been working already on the van at that point, and I was like, maybe I need to go deeper here, there, this way. Nothing tangible, but just inspiration of hearing someone being so open. You know, same way someone else, I hear them being so melodic or so quiet on the mic or so insane on the mic. It just like lives in you. It's like best way to explain it when I'm in the studio with others and how it affects my music is like having coffee with a friend. Like you're not going to go and tell another friend their story, but you might be like, wow, I liked how they shared that with me so vividly. I maybe I'll do that.

0: You know, when you ask like your people you work with, like Taylor and Sabrina and all these people and Florence, I think I did ask her this question because I like that Dance Fever record you made a lot.
1: I really loved that record.
0: They say that the reason that your songs with other people get so big, the reason that these like songs become gigantic, and the reason they work with you to get these songs so gigantic is because of, is a word you used, because of an uncynicism.
1: Oh, I have no cynicism. I think people are so smart. I think if you assume they aren't, then have fun with that. I think the only things that matter or last or are timeless are just clear expressions of the heart and authenticity. I don't care what people think when something comes out. I don't care about what people think X amount later. I care about how it feels. And if I literally sit there and close my eyes and say, that is that. If it's me, I say, that is me if you cut me open. If I'm working with someone else, that is that person. If you cut them open, that's the music that would shoot out of them. That is it. And then the job is over. But music's funny because you got a lot of people, which is why I don't really interact with the industry much. I have my blinders on. A lot of people who have to tell a lot of people about a lot of money about what's going to sell, and they don't fucking know, and they shouldn't know, and they'll never know. And no one seems to want to ever get that lesson, which is that you'll just never know. Everything the industry of music has ever told us is just random. So what are you, so what are you doing trying to, you know, bet on something? Just make what you love. And I've lived, here's the bottom line. And this is ties into the album, The Origin Story. I slept good at night when no one gave a shit. I was making what I love.
0: Yeah.
1: I sleep good at night when I make things that unfathomable amounts of people hear because they came from the same place and I loved it. I don't think there's anything else to do but make what you love.
0: I got one more question before we go. But the point I'm trying to make the whole time is that you obviously learned something early on in either it's through the trauma of like a family trauma, either through what your dad wanting to be a musician and not doing it, or not being able to do it, or not being allowed to do it. Through the early days of being a punk band, you learn something about the purity of the form, the purity of music, the transcendence and joy of it. And when I'm on Reddit threads and people are trying to parse what is Jack Antonoff's production style, and there's a lot of threads that are like, we can't seem to figure it out. It might be 80s influence. No, but this actually is an 80s influence. Yeah. It might be this level of synth. It's not that level of synth. The point I'm trying to make is that like, it actually came from there, which is that like, the belief in the beauty of music, the belief above all in the beauty and transcendent power of
1: everything
0: music.
1: You just said, you know, my parents raised me with an uncynical love of it.
0: Yeah.
1: When I lost my sister, I couldn't help but be myself, which was uncomfortable a lot. You know, that you know, when something like that happens, that's a lot of panic attacks in public. That's a lot of, you know, so I got very acquainted with, okay, you know, all right, it, you know, I feel, and also just that feeling like, you know, something happens like that and you just feel like there's a part, I think a lot of people feel this way for different things that have happened to them, but maybe you walk in a room and then you leave and everyone's like, oh, this happened to that person. I remember feeling that like the years very close to it. So it's like, okay, I'm comfortable with sort of being forced to just exist in this space. And then, you know, all those years struggling, like I don't hate them. I love them. That is my life. And so I don't have a cynicism about that.
0: You have comfort with who you are.
1: I love playing to no one. I don't, you know, I'm prefer when people come, but those weren't bad days.
0: Yeah, man.
1: You know, they were really special times and we were really living.
0: The last question I want to ask is relentlessly practical. Give people listening to this who aren't musicians, who aren't in studios, who aren't working with, you know, artists, who aren't in bands, how they can keep some of that magic from music, from art in this time. It's one thing to kind of talk about the forces that we're up against, and I do it a lot. Mm. But come on, give me something that anyone listening to this can do that maybe they're not doing to bring some of that back, the things you think we might be missing.
1: Oh, just, this is what I remind myself every morning, is just that all I have is my gut feeling on stuff. That's all I have. Obviously, I'm thinking mostly about the things I'm making, but also the things I'm hearing. You know, things come with so much context. And it removes individuality from it, you know? It's why I hate like monthly listeners or stats or this or that. It's like, just let me hear something without knowing anything. So harder than ever, but more important than ever to just kind of reinvest in that gut feeling and just, yeah, it's what we're all going through. I basically wrote the album mostly about my personal life, but from the lens of this, maintaining what my hopes and dreams and joys are, not what the ones that are being fed to me are.
0: Thanks for coming in.
1: Thank you for having me.

little bit of Upstairs at L's from Bleachers. And before that, my conversation with Jack Antonoff of Bleachers. Their new album is called Everyone for 10 Minutes. It's out everywhere now. They're also on tour. For dates, go to their website. I'm Tom Power. You're listening to Q. Been an exciting World Cup so far, hasn't it? I mean, for Canada with the 6-goal win last week. I mean, that was amazing. And this show, if you don't know, tapes in downtown Toronto. And like, it's been particularly exciting in Toronto because that's where some of the games are being held. Everyone's walking around. Everyone's wearing jerseys on the streetcar. I got to get a jersey. It's very, very exciting. And if you were not in downtown Toronto, or if you haven't been following the World Cup, maybe you missed this nice moment.

0: That is the Canadian folk singer I, A-H-I-I, performing his song Chosen with Wyclef Jean at the FIFA World Cup 2026 Countdown Concert in Toronto. The story of how they got there is pretty interesting. Back in 2023, he told his wife, who's also his manager, that he wanted to make a song for the World Cup. Like, he wanted to make the next Waving Flag, which was that, you know, big Canon song that he released for the Vancouver Olympics and it took over the world. So she decides to do something. She cold emails Wyclef Jean's team. That's like the Wyclef Jean, Fuji's Wyclef Jean, Gone Till November Wyclef Jean, asking if he wants to be a part of this song called Chosen, which I had started writing 12 years ago but never put out. She doesn't tell I she's doing this because Wyclef's one of his idols. So you can imagine it was a pretty big deal when Wyclef not only agreed to be on the song, but agreed to perform it with I on stage in Toronto for the World Cup. So I dropped by the studio to chat with guest host Angeline Tetuayo about the song. There's another thing I need to tell you about. I brought his whole family, including his five kids, into the Q studio with him. They had their soccer jerseys on, so our producer set them up in the audio booth where they got to listen to their dad talk about what it was like working with one of his idols. So yeah, here's I telling Angeline and his kids that story.
1: It was a cold email, cold call. His manager loved the song, sends it to Wyclef. Wyclef loves the song. The next day we're on a call, like literally the next day, and he's like, I wish I wrote this song. What do you want me to do?
2: What?
1: And the rest is, I guess, can I say that? History? The rest is history, right?
2: Yeah, the rest is history. That's crazy.
1: For me, it was like, hearing my, like one of my idols, like one of the guys who, the reason why I play acoustic guitar, like he, like him, the whole Fugees camp. Like, I think before Wyclef, like a black male in the urban space playing guitar was, I can't think of it. It was like Wyclef in my mind and then chaos. Like
2: right.
1: The gap is so huge, right?
2: Yeah.
1: So perseverance is just knowing why you're doing it, what motivates you. So when I said, I want to write a World Cup song, this was before any, like there's the crazy thing now is like everybody's trying to write a World Cup song. Like it feels like you go on Instagram and it's like, I have my new World Cup song. But I had those intentions really early because I played the game, I coached the game, and I train every day with my son. So my intentions were really pure. And I came from the perspective of a guy who understands the game, understands the stadiums, understands the fan base. And I think the intentions at the end of the day is what kept me going. And having people around you that believe in you too, right? Like my wife didn't even tell me she was sending it to Wyclef. And we were brainstorming who we could send it to. And when she said, when she told me she actually did it, I was like,
2: Why didn't I think of that?
1: Well, if you know anybody who knows me out there and you would look at my catalog, like he's actually the perfect person to not only like do a song collaboration, maybe even do a whole album with. Right.
2: Right. What was it like working with him? Is he your biggest fan?
1: Is he my... you know what? Wyclef has been like... The word that keeps coming to me is humble. Like, he never once... Like, he's a rock star. Like, legitimately. You know what I mean? My love is your love. Maria, Maria. Someone please call 911. Major Blige. Hips Don't Lie, Shakira. His own... All of his own catalog. And he was just humble, man. Like, he was just like, even to the down to the set list that he, so on Fan Festival, we did a 30-minute set together. I did two songs. He did a medley of songs. Then we did Chosen. And he was like, what do you want me to play? Like, you know, most artists will just like, this is what I'm doing. This is how it has to be. I'm taking over the show. But he's like, yo, should I do this song? Should I do this song? Like, he had, like, I'm going to do the hits, but like, what else do you want to hear? I said, you know, Gone to November, Ron Tanameda, and he added it to the set, right?

0: in the studio, like, yo, what do you think about this lyric? Like, those things matter, because when you have that much success, you have the right to not listen to anybody, really. Like, you know what I mean?
1: Yeah.
0: Because you've done it. Like, I haven't done that. I haven't done what he's done, not even close. So, but for him to collaborate, to actually collaborate, and to actually just be like, let's make this song a greater song, and I don't want to step on your toes. I want you to shine. And I said, yo, go. I said, Wyclef, go back in and do ad-libs from, like, throughout the, because, you know, you want those Wyclef ad-libs. He went in and he did it. He came and was like, I don't want to step on your stuff, man. I think you, like, you sound incredible. I don't want to, like, just do it because it's Wyclef. You know what I mean?
1: Yeah. Even though you're like, I want you to do it because you're Wyclef.
0: Yeah, exactly. It might help the sales go up a little bit. But oh, no, he and you know the wildest thing is, like, New York Knicks just won. And I messaged him. I said, you better be, no, when the game was on, it was Haiti playing at the same time.
1: Yeah, it was. It was Haiti game against Scotland Knicks. And the Knicks game.
0: Yeah, and I said, you better have two screens up right now. He's like, I do. You know what I mean? So, like, I'm talking to Wyclef regularly now, which is
1: your,
0: like,
1: boy.
0: Yeah, a little bit. Yeah, yeah.
1: Well, speaking of which, you may have hinted that there's more to come with this Wyclef connection. Yes,
0: definitely. We've been talking about collaborating a lot since we met each other. So something's going to happen. I don't know what it is yet, but it will happen.
1: You're open to it.
0: Yeah, yeah.
1: I also wanted to talk about something that you had posted on Instagram. You talked about your relationship with soccer, being intimately involved with soccer, playing soccer when you were growing up. Your children play soccer. Now you coach soccer.
0: Yeah.
1: Soccer is life.
0: It's part of me,
1: outside
0: yeah.
1: of music. But you mentioned something about your father, your late father.
0: Wow.
1: And this kind of stuck with me, too, because, you know, my father passed as well.
0: Oh, right. Yeah.
1: And before he passed away, he was able to come to a convocation ceremony where I was given an honorary diploma. He was able to see that before he passed away, so it would give him some peace.
0: Right.
1: And so you had talked about your parents not necessarily being in favor of the pursuit of the arts and music.
0: No, like, my mom always knew, I'll give my mom some credit, because she always heard me singing growing up. I was not a good singer, didn't have any musical bone really in my body. But she said, oh, you love singing, you should take music lessons. Never did it. My dad was like, go to university, get a degree, become a doctor, lawyer, teacher, something, right? I went to 1 year of York University, dropped out, and that began, like, a lot of friction between us. And I get it. Like, he's looking out for my life path. Like, what are you going to do with your life? But my dad, like, in my family, he took me out all my soccer games, most of them. He was the one who watched soccer. He was the one who would, like, get on, I don't know if I could curse on this, but, like, get on me for being lazy on the field or whatever. You know, it's tough. But I think it just hit me. I came back from the field. We did an interview at the Toronto field, and I got to see the grass before anybody played on it, and just, you know. And the solace and the quiet, knowing that, like, this place is going to erupt soon. But I was there, like, 7, 10 a.m., right? And, you know, you're in the quiet, you see the guy pouring water onto the ground, like, literally old school kind of, like, feeling. And that just made me think of my dad. And I was like, man, he watched the game. He watched the World Cup. I remember in 94, I think it was, we would go to his sister's house. We watched Brazil versus Italy. And as a person with some pigment, we naturally, I don't know if it's natural, but we sided with Brazil, right? And they were the funner team, right? And when Brazil beat Italy, we were on the corner of Dufferin and Eglinton just arguing with Italians. And I had no stake in it because I'm not Brazilian. I don't have any beef with Italians, right? But the hype and the energy was just live. And, you know, and I got to give my dad credit for, like, you know, allowing us to be a part of that world. So, yeah, man, it was like he didn't see this, but I think, like, before he passed, he did say, like, you know, I'm proud of you. And I think he made peace with, like, the reality that, okay, he's doing it, right? Like, this is not just some, because I'm sure your dad's from where?
1: Ghana.
0: Okay, not too different than Jamaican, Trinidadian background, in the sense of we're not looking at the arts as a viable path, right? It's not often where, you know, those cultures would be like, yes. And they're super religious. I don't know if your dad was, but
1: yes.
0: Like, okay, right. Yeah, yeah. So I think he just kind of, like, you know, before he passed, he said it to me, and I didn't say much in response to him. I was very quiet and very, like, because I didn't know how to, like, we didn't have that, like, type of expression with each other. I don't think I've ever said to my dad, I love you, or vice versa. And it's not that he didn't show it. My dad used to pick me up from school every day, and it was like a 2-minute walk from my house. He'd drive us in the morning, me and Carlos, right? Carlos Lavitan, shout out to Carlos. But I guess what I'm trying to say is that this would have made him proud more than anything I could have think I've done in my career because of the connection to football, to the game, right? So,
1: yeah. Wow. If you believe in, you know, people looking down from above, this is a moment he's celebrating.
0: Yeah.
1: All right, I thank you so much for coming in. Congratulations on this new track, Chosen. Congratulations for all this FIFA World Cup-ness, whether it's performing during the FIFA World Cup or going to these FIFA World Cup games. You get tickets to those games?
0: I got to see Canada, the Canada game versus Bosnia. It was bittersweet. To see the game was surreal. It was amazing. The tie, I think we could have taken that one.
1: Yeah.
0: But I did already get to see the whole opening ceremonies with all the artists. It was like,
1: I'm not jealous at all.
0: Hey, you should be jealous because like it was a moment, and it was a historical moment for Canada. Say what you want about FIFA. Something about the energy of the World Cup and all the world coming together like this is powerful, it's potent, and when we all bring our best to the table, it's a beautiful thing for the whole world.
1: All right, go ahead and introduce yourself and introduce the track.
0: Hey, my name is I, and you're listening to Chosen with Wyclef Jean.

That is the Canadian musician I and his idol, the legendary Wyclef Jean, with their song Chosen. That is it for Q today. Thanks so much for listening. Go Canada. If you want to get in touch with the show, Q at cbc.ca is the best way to do that. We'll see you soon. Later on.

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8: I'm Rad Zabiplay, sitting in for Elamine Nepdah Mahmood. So Woody, Buzz, and Jesse, they're back in Toy Story 5, which just hit theaters. You're going to hear how their new adventure explores toys versus tech and what that tells us about so-called iPad kids.
9: This is CBC News. It is cloudy and 10 degrees in Calgary at 11 o'clock. Good morning, I'm Jocelyn Kozak. The Calgary Police Service has now confirmed the person shot by an officer yesterday has died. CPS says it happened Sunday afternoon when officers responded to multiple reports about a dangerous driver on Deerfoot Trail southeast near Memorial Drive. Shots were fired when officers tried to arrest the driver, who police believe was the same person responsible for driving erratically and fleeing police over the previous 24 hours. The Alberta Serious Incident Response Team is investigating. A Calgary father is speaking out after finding out his daughter, who has severe disabilities, is being moved off of AISH. The provincial government is transitioning 46,000 Albertans to a new program next month that it says will empower more people to work. Jennifer Lee reports.
10: She's here, but the loss, you're reminded of it every single day.
11: Kevin Strange's daughter was left with a severe traumatic brain injury when she was hit by an impaired driver. Aisha is unable to move most of her body, has limited ability to communicate, and requires round-the-clock care.
10: If there was anybody who is severely handicapped, it would be Aisha.
11: They received a letter this month saying she's moving from AISH to the new program, which eventually pays $200 less a month and will help her pursue, quote, meaningful employment. Their recourse, reapply for AISH and have her medically assessed again.
10: It's a fairly traumatizing process that we didn't really feel like going through again.
11: The other option, Strange was told, is to have an employment counselor visit.
10: It would be humiliating for AISH.
11: Disability advocate Zachary Weeks says he's hearing from impacted Albertans who are scared and anxious.
12: It is yet another blow on people that didn't ask to be disabled.
11: The province says about 34,000 Albertans, including those with severe developmental disabilities and terminal illnesses, will remain on AISH, and a medical appeal panel will be in place. Jennifer Lee, CBC News, Calgary.
9: Federal bail reform legislation is set to come into force next month with stricter rules for bail, resulting in more people being detained before their trial. William Schultz expects that to result in, quote, massive overcrowding of Alberta's remand centres. He's an assistant professor of sociology at McEwen University and a former corrections officer. He says prison facilities are not flexible to changing populations.
13: You can't pull an ATCO trailer into the parking lot and put a padlock on the door. It's your only choice is to double, triple bunk people. And all of those factors dramatically kind of reduce the quality of life for the people who are in prison. In the long run, dramatically reduce the very limited rehabilitative potential of a remand center overall.
9: The Ministry of Public Safety and Emergency Services says Alberta's four remand centers have a capacity of more than 2,800 inmates. At the end of March, they were housing close to 2,500. Alberta's Minister of Justice says the government has no concerns about overcrowding. The cost of living continues to climb. Statistics Canada's latest inflation report shows the annual rate rose above 3% in May. Peter Armstrong has more.
14: You certainly don't need to know advanced statistics to see what's happening here. Energy prices were, they are, and they will continue to be the biggest influence. The numbers that we're looking at today look back at what was happening in May, which saw the sharpest increase in gasoline prices since the war with the U.S., Israel, and Iran since that began. Gas prices in that month were up 33.2%. Now, they have come down considerably from that peak, but they're still way higher than they were before the war began. And that's the problem we're looking at in this report. The longer those higher energy costs remain in place, the more likely it is they'll spill over into other categories. And we're seeing that at least beginning in today's report. Core inflation is up, travel costs are up, and mostly food costs that affect us all are up as well. Peter Armstrong, CBC News, Toronto.
9: And that is your CBC News. 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
7: In the southeast, crews are clearing a collision that happened southbound on Stony Trail. It's partially blocking that ramp that takes you to westbound Glenmore Trail, so there are minor delays there still. If you see a traffic problem anytime, please give us a call. The traffic line number is 403-521-1010.
9: In the weather for Calgary, we're expecting rain off and on through the day and a high of 15 degrees. Right now it is cloudy and 10 in Calgary. I'm Jocelyn Kozak. 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
8: Okay, so Toy Story 5 made $160 million U.S. at the box office this weekend, the North American box office. That is the highest opening for this franchise and for any movie this year, which is pretty impressive for a bunch of dolls that keep having to prove to everyone that they are still relevant. I'm Rad Simon Pillay, sitting in for Elamine Abdel-Mahmoud. This is Kubotion. Christy Puchko, Jackson Weaver, they've seen Toy Story 5 and they're here to get into it with me. Welcome back to the show, y'all.
15: Hello, hello.
8: Hello. All right, so let's start things off right here.
16: Bonnie doesn't want to play with toys anymore. She needs me.
17: Jesse, you know Bonnie better than anyone. What does your gut say?
18: Bonnie still needs us. Our time ain't over yet.
8: Okay, we all know all they need is that needle drop to get us all misty-eyed, right? Like, that's all they had to do. Right? But So that was a bit of the trailer for Toy Story 5, which is reuniting Tom Hanks, Tim Allen, Joan Cusack as Woody, Buzz, and Jesse. Christy, look, there is no other franchise Pixar returns to like Toy Story, more than Toy Story, right? And with good reason, because Toy Story, I mean, this is not just a huge franchise for Pixar. It is just a huge deal for animation and how far we've come when it comes to animation, right? So can you remind us all what the Toy Story, like why the Toy Story legacy is so important?
19: Well, I mean, interestingly, this was Pixar's first movie, but also it was the first full-length completely computer animated movie. Mm-hmm. And like, in retrospect, that feels crazy because it came out the box as it were, like, perfect. Like, people loved this movie. It's still so good. Like, even looking back, yeah, the animation's gotten better, but that first movie is so beautifully put together. And I think it became the trend that not only did animation stylistically follow in terms of like computers and trying to figure out what that look was going to look like, but also in like the way of like figuring out how to build characters people are going to keep coming back to, because there's a nostalgia element. But like, I was a kid when that movie came out, and like, I didn't have cowboy toys and Space Rangers, but like, then I wanted them. Like, you know what I mean? Like, it was from out the gate, it was throwing back to a nostalgia of an earlier time, but it was still making it feel modern enough that kids today didn't feel like they were, you know, playing with antiques. It felt fresh and new and exciting. And like, because of the way the storytelling was, because of how effective that animation was.
8: That was like kind of a beautiful contrast when it came to the first movie, where it's like, on the one hand, it's ushering in the future when it comes to computer animated film, but on the other hand, it's holding on to the past. Like, literally, those toys were the toys that the parents of 1995 would have played with, right? Like the Etch-a-Sketch and the green army toys. And
19: like,
8: yeah,
19: it's a pull-string Woody doll. Like,
8: yeah. I love that element of it. I love that, you know, in the 31 years since that movie, Buzz Lightyear remained the most modern toy up until now. Jackson, I mean, as I said off the top, I mean, this is a movie about these toys trying to stay relevant, trying not to be tossed aside. Tell us more about the premise of Toy Story 5.
15: trying to stay relevant, and this is the exact same plot formula as all of the other ones. I mean, Toy wants to protect a child. Toy feels displaced by another toy coming in. Toy is, you know, displaced physically and has to get back to the original place that the kid is at. And then Toy realizes that they'll never be able to truly protect this kid, and that all they can do is help them grow beyond them and have like a kind of form of self-acceptance. In this film, that is new kid Bonnie, 8 years old. She is isolated, can't make friends with those around her because she is imaginative a little bit. She might call herself weird. I call her interesting. And after that, her parents say, well, the only way she can really connect with her friends is getting on this device that they're all on. It's called a lily pad in this film. It's basically like a leapfrog tablet. She gets on it. Of course, it's anthropomorphized, so it takes over the room. All the toys in her room are terrified of that, and we get the new kind of share for the room. Displacing Woody is Jesse. And after that, they get displaced. They need to figure out how to come back, and they need to figure out how to defeat the evil that is devices that are stealing the imaginative play of kids all throughout the neighborhood and all throughout the world.
8: Jackson, I took in all of that synopsis, but what I'm so impressed by is how you said that word anthropomorphized so like so easily. Like you could just get it out there. That was
15: thank
8: so incredible.
15: Thank you.
8: Okay, so Christy, I mean, like you watched the latest sequel that Jackson has just summarized there. Talk to me. Like, did you like Toy Story 5?
19: I did. You know what's interesting? Because I rewatched Toy Story 4 before this to remind me what had happened, because I remembered really liking that movie but had no memory of it. Which admittedly, my job, I watch a lot of movies, so sometimes they just come and go in my brain. But I've heard people make jokes about, like, you know, like, it's good that Toy Story was a trilogy and they never made another movie. And it's not that 4 is bad.
8: Yeah.
19: It's like 4 is a very fun, sweet movie. It just didn't feel essential. But I think 5 gets us back on track with this story does feel important for all the reasons Jackson was talking about. Like, it is touching on these themes about, like, I think about parenting probably, but like about the idea of like understanding that life is chapters, and like that sometimes that chapter is going to close whether you want it to or not, which like I'm tearing up thinking about this. But the way they do it in this one, I love Jessie. I've loved Jessie since they introduced her in Toy Story 2, in part because like Joan Cusack is my girl. I've been like, I grew up with you know, Addams Family Values and Toys, which were like those movies that like we watch now and we're like, kids are allowed to watch these. She was amazing in those, and I think she brings that like energy that is like a little more chaotic than like what Tim Allen and Tom Hanks bring. So it just really feels special, and it feels like an undercurrent in this movie, as Jackson's talking about, because it's like Bonnie is kind of considered a misfit because she doesn't play the way other kids play. And I like the idea of having a representation for kind of the weird girls or the misfit kids that are like not following the trend, and like what do you do when you're not following the trend, and maybe your social circle is not that big because you're 8. Like, what does that look like? So like I just thought this was really effective because it's giving us the things we want. It's the toys are back, and but like, you know, Buzz and Woody are like fighting again, da, da, da. But there's a bigger story that actually feels like it has more to say with this franchise, which impressed me, which made me be like, okay, I'm okay with a Toy Story 5. Like, I didn't dislike Toy Story 4, but it was like, that felt like, and another adventure, and not like an essential chapter. But
15: I dislike Toy Story 4, so I'll be
8: all
15: the curmudgeon.
8: All I remember is Sporky. Was it Sporky or Forky? It was Forky. See, I got again.
19: He was Sporky. He was a spork, though.
15: So that was good. Yeah, that's true.
8: Yes, that was the identity crisis.
15: I'm not a fan of Forky.
8: I mean, like Christy kind of mentioned, like, I don't remember anything about that movie but Forky. So, back to 5. Look, we set this up. Like the big kind of tension in 5 is that the main toys, they're up against this AI powered smart tablet called a lily pad. So let's actually have a listen to this exchange from the movie between Jessie, the cowgirl voiced by Joan Cusack, our girl, and the lily pad.
20: I want to talk to you, device.
21: Please call me Lily.
20: Now look here. Me and the toys have been working all summer to try and get Bonnie to make friends with the Jordan twins across the street.
21: Yeah.
20: But then you had to ruin it with all your stupid... You're not even listening to me.
21: Oh, no. I was listening. I'm always listening.
22: See? Now look here. Me and the toys have been working all summer to try to get Bonnie to make friends with the Jordan twins.
21: Now in Spanish.
22: Con los gemelos Jordan. Al otro lado de la calle, pero luego tuviste que arruinar.
21: Now, because it rapped.
22: Me and the toys have been working all summer trying to get Bonnie to make friends.
23: Our first dance, honey.
1: This concerns me ethically.
8: Yeah, that was a good way to make us hate AI, I think. Hate technology, hate screen time. Look, Jackson, I mentioned this, of course, like Toy Story. I mean, this movie, again, is about this tension. I'm wondering, this tension that, of course, feels so relevant right now. Because we are, of course, at a tipping point, not just in terms of parents having to fight screen time with their kids or manage screen time with their kids, but also we're in a moment, like, culturally, globally, where every nation is trying to, a bunch of the different countries are trying to, you know, introduce social media bans so children under 16 are not online like this. So tell me how you think Toy Story 5 did in terms of grappling with these issues.
15: I'll say that I love Toy Story 5. Christy's doing such a good job of being the champion and saying the things that I also loved about it that I'm going to go to the curmudgeonly things about it, where this film is set up as being anti-tech, which one, kind of late, maybe should have done that in Toy Story 4 6 years ago when it was actually relevant for kids to have leapfrogs. And then also, it very much walks a center line as the movie progresses. It is not anti-tech. That one of the good characters is a device named Smarty Pants that helps train kids to be potty trained, voiced by Conan O'Brien. So throughout the movie, I think Pixar does what it has been doing so much recently in Elio taking out its LGBTQ storylines to not offend anybody. Hopper's making its climate catastrophe moral being the way to save the world is to befriend your local politician. They don't want to upset anybody. So this film is very much being like, yo, tech is bad, but also like, Apple's cool. Maybe we'll get a pet tablet and just be responsible. And outside of that, I think what the Toy Story franchise really does, and it gets more kind of problematic as it goes on, is it's not really about kids. This is a franchise and a metaphor about parenthood, about raising a kid that you cannot protect from the world and accepting that they will go forth away from you into that world and leave you behind. And then outside of that, the issue being that it's more about celebrating this like idea of childhood, this pure idea of childhood. There's this book that, well, this philosophical essay I love called No Future by Lee Edelman. It's all about how every single political argument and debate is predicated around the idea of this metaphorical, pure, generic child that has no specific identity markers. So we make every single policy change and decision we can to protect that kind of future while ignoring the individuals. And I think this movie walks in lockstep with some of that, with how we do have all these social media bans. How much scientific evidence do we have for their efficacy? I don't know, but it seems like it's going to help the idea of a pure imaginative childhood. So let's go and do it. And this movie is very much also pushing that forward. We as adults feel so enthused to have the idea of kids playing and like having toys, and that's protected in our minds. It's less about how much kids actually care. Although I will say Toy Story 5 is more about the kid than any of the other previous Toy Stories. Andy was kind of an afterthought as a character before. Love Bonnie, love exactly what Christy was saying about that kind of isolation aspect to it. And those are my gripes. Other than that, I actually love this movie.
8: I actually love how you somehow really complicated my feelings about this movie, because I actually,
15: I'm sorry.
8: I came away with it like, I mean, I know you were bringing criticism to it, but I came away with it very disappointed because it felt like they were just, like, to your point, they were just fitting the lily pad and this new tech into the same old Toy Story narrative, right? The lily pad is the new Buzz Lightyear. It's just kind of lining it up with the new tropes. And I also like how you said, and they end on, Apple is cool. Well, you know, remember when Pixar was founded and Toy Story was their first movie, remember who owned Pixar? Steve Jobs, everyone. Yeah. Steve Jobs, the guy that introduced iPads and
15: Deep
8: iPhones and all
15: that. Connections going on here.
8: So, Christy, I mean, look, I mean, beyond, I mean, we were talking about the tension again between the toys and the tech and this current moment that this movie is responding to. Were there any other themes in this movie that really connected with you?
19: Yeah, I think it's also, it does tie into the tech angle, which is like, I understand they don't want to totally demonize tech because they're selling lily pads, but also like there is an element, especially for kids who have a small, like real life social circle, that the internet can be a place for you to find community. And the movie does touch on that a little bit because Bonnie through the internet meets Blaze, who is a little bit older and a little more comfortable in who she is. And like, we like Bonnie, she has a very like distinctive way of like playing with her games, that it's not the very, like, I feel like when we saw Andy play, it was very straightforward. He was like, it's a train robbery or whatever. And like, theirs is like a little more weirdo. Love that for them. And like, they connect initially online to be real life friends. And I think it becomes this like celebration of like, it's okay to be the weird kid. Cause like, I you know, the original Toy Story movie, as you point out, Andy is just so a kind of like generic, like a little boy, moving on. Like, this is more specifically about these girls who, you know, are distinctive. Like, when they show other kids in the neighborhood, these girls are like combining their own patterns. They're wearing clothes that might be considered loud or too much or costumey. But it's like, also, we know those kids, and like, cheers to those kids who aren't afraid of doing the thing that's different. But it's like, with Bonnie, you see that she is afraid. You see that Bonnie is afraid of being rejected for people for being too much. And then you meet Blaze, who's not. And who sees Bonnie and is like, let's play. And like, there's something so healing in that, that it's like, while there are other things in this that tie back to other Toy Story movies that made me weep like a child, that was like something new for this franchise. Because as we said, it's mostly about parenthood. It's mostly how can the toys help. And I liked the idea of like, also you can find a community, and like, sometimes it's not easy, but like, look. And like, seeing those girls become friends is such a big deal in this movie. It's really beautiful.
8: Yeah.
15: So
8: yeah.
15: Good.
8: Listen, we only got like a minute left. So I did want to just come back to both of you and be like, okay, well, now that we've discussed Toy Story 5, where does it rank in your love of the ultimate forgettable Toy Story 4, whatever that was, and whatever you consider your high point? Christy, let's start with you.
19: Man, I did rewatch them because I was prepped that they're like, we'll ask you to rank them. And I was like, oh no. I do think I love Toy Story 2 the most. Mm. So like, personally, that one just really hits me. I think everything with Jesse and that scene with the Sarah McLachlan song, come on. I can't talk about that too early in the morning. I will weep. But 3 right after that, Toy Story after that, 5 after that, and 4 after that. So I know that's low, but it's just, the bar is so high for that OG trilogy.
8: I'm shocked that you ranked 3 over the original. So that's like, did not see that coming.
19: 3 is so good. Also, 3 has Michael Keaton as Ken, which to me is just like all-time great voice work.
8: Great
19: he
8: casting,
19: did
8: great casting.
19: So much going on there.
8: Jackson, what about you?
15: I mean, we're going to inverse what we've been saying this whole talk. I'm going to rank 5 very highly. I would say Toy Story 1's my goat because I watched when I was like a little baby boy. And then 5 is number 2, 3, and then 2, loving all of those. And then 4, a million miles below all of those. we've seen that reflected in the box office. I think Toy Story 5 is 160 million domestic, over 300 worldwide, bigger box office opening than any other Toy Story movies. And I think I'm going to believe that a large part of that is exactly what Christy was saying, that weird kid, the kid being a central part of it. And also we have like, you know, big box office openings for sequels. Moana 2 beat Moana 1. Lilo and Stitch live action beat Lilo and Stitch. So it's a pattern. It's a pattern, but it's good.
8: Yeah. Well, my ranking is 1, then 2, and then nothing else exists after that. But thank you very much, you two, for bringing your ranking.
15: Let's go.
8: Yeah. Thank you both so much for being here.
15: Thank you.
19: Thanks for having us.
8: Christy Butchko is the film editor for Mashable in New York City, and Jackson Weaver is a senior writer at CBC Entertainment here in Toronto. You can catch Toy Story 5 playing in theaters everywhere now.

0: Simon Play sitting in for Alameen Abdel Mahmoud. This is Commotion. Okay, so Toy Story 5 actually isn't the only place where we're seeing a lot of nostalgia for analog right now. People have actually been talking about a return to analog for a long time, but lately it feels like a real shift is underway. There's just more people talking on flip phones instead of smartphones, and even landlines are making a comeback. Kate Lindsay has been watching this. She is back with us to get into this. Hi, Kate.
1: Hi.
0: Okay, look, I know the irony is not lost on you that a lot of the talk around returning to analog is actually happening online. Okay, like, I mean, people are posting videos on TikTok and Instagram talking about how they are disconnecting from the digital world.
1: Yes.
0: So let's actually hear from some of them.
2: I am tired of letting my brain feel like mush, so I decided to go analog. Early last year, I started questioning the way I use technology.

0: attached to the wall because in the 90s, no one had cell phones. So we call it Going 90s. The idea is just leave your phone at home. It's going to be fine.
1: Okay, so Kate, look, as I mentioned, this trend, it's not new, but it does feel like we're reaching like a whole new level. So talk to me about what you are noticing in terms of what are these people responding to in terms of our relationship to phones?
2: Yeah, well, so I am doing this interview in front of my wall of DVDs to kind of do a full disclosure that I am also part of this trend I've been lured in. But yeah, I think we're seeing it everywhere. Some of the people we spoke to are hitting on, I think, one of the big ones, which is just like our relationship with technology feels really unhealthy, especially in the sense that it feels crazy that we would even leave our homes without it. And so there are people, there's so many different ways people are trying to rework that, either by getting dumb phones or like the brick we saw someone talk about. But I think this analog movement in particular, we're seeing it everywhere. Because it's not in my observation, it's not that everyone's like, I want to go analog. It's that everyone is having a bunch of different discomforts with their relationship with technology and stepping back and returning to some of the more, quote, analog ways we interact with technology is a solution to kind of all of them. You know, there's people wanting to just be less attached to their phone. For me, it was a feeling of like ownership, of realizing that the TV shows I love or the movies I love, I didn't really own any of them. And a streaming service could just get rid of it at any moment. There was like a possibility that no streaming service would pick it up. This was an issue for a while with 28 Days Later, where there was just nowhere to watch it. And so I started by being kind of almost like a prepper. I was like, let me just start with the DVDs, CDs, things like that, that I will feel like really, really sad if they were gone. And it's kind of gone from there. And then, you know, I think I saw a lot of talk about this as well when people were uncomfortable with the political affiliations of these different platforms. Like we saw, you know, Spotify, like YouTube, all these places kind of have their CEOs either with Trump at the inauguration or being somewhat friendly with the administration. And, you know, parents as well, going back to Toy Story, I think, and a way to sort of feel more comfortable with having their child consume entertainment without, you know, falling prey to the sort of iPad baby term is to be like, why don't we try a DVD do it on the TV where it's not something that'll autoplay and things like that. And so I think there's a lot of different concerns around technology right now that can be kind of solved by what if I take the step back, not going totally Luddite, but the thing we did like 15, 20 years ago that was still participating in technology, but not in this sort of toxic, addictive way.
1: Okay, well, I mean, look, you've done a bunch of research on this. And what do you think are the main reasons why millions and millions of other people are wanting to move offline in their life? Is it all of the reasons that you just stated in terms of the politics and all of that, or is there more to it?
2: I think I can. So there's all these sort of different motives that I mentioned. And then there's also just like, I don't think we can discount the fact that it is the reason it's being posted about online, ironically, is that it is nostalgic. It's fun. It's kind of one of the things I noticed by getting into it is that these things actually become decor in a way that they don't when you're doing streaming. Like I now have, like I said, a DVD wall behind me. I have an under the counter CD player in my kitchen. There is a little bit of like, you know, I'm cosplaying the 90s. I'm doing a fun trend.
1: And
2: so it is just like, yeah, it's consumption. Like I did have to purchase these things. And so there's no like, you know, ethical consumption, da, da, da, da. But I think, the reasons I mentioned are pretty huge. And it just feels, you know, like a fun way. I think it feels additive, whereas so much of the other advice about our bad relationship with technology is to cut back, to sort of cut yourself off from access to this thing. And I think that is inherently, I mean, it is correct, but it's also not fun. And you're not going to do something that's not fun. Like it's not going to be sustainable. And so I think this is a way to kind of indulge the sort of playful, maybe, you know, aesthetic, maybe you'll post about it, that's okay, side of these things, while kind of avoiding, you know, getting sucked into the doom scrolling. Because ultimately, I do understand posting about it online because it's like, where will I find people who want to have a better relationship with technology? Probably scrolling TikTok.
1: Well, look, I mean, you know, I'm curious. I mean, you mentioned like your DVD.

0: graffiti wall, the different ways you're consuming, mm-hmm. and the kind of almost like a fetishization of this analog stuff.
1: Yeah.
0: But where, like, how else are you seeing this trend, the going analog trend, showing up culturally?
1: Yeah, so I think, you know, there's some moves I've seen. Like, if we want to start with, like, just sort of little things, there's something called an analog bag that people are saying. They're like, pack my analog bag with me. Now, as you might guess, that's just a bag. It's the idea is a bag with things that when I'm out and about have, like, the crossword or, you know, knitting or a craft, something that, like, you know, when they're out and about, they won't, you know, a replacement for scrolling when you're on the subway or whatever. It's nothing revolutionary. It's probably stuff you already have in your bag, but I think naming it that, giving it that intention, is makes it fun. Mm. And then, you know, I'm not surprised if we start seeing this trickle down, you know, or trickle up, I guess, into sort of movies, music, TV shows,
0: backrooms.
1: You know, I think, yeah, I was say like we Backrooms is based on like internet creepypasta, which is like kind of a nostalgic internet lore, like scary story. We're seeing people show up to movie theaters. I think the movie theater push in general, like there are people who go just because they want to see the film, but I also think there's an inherent sort of like we are doing something important by going to the movie theater. Mm-hmm. So that in and of itself feels analog. And then I know there are, you know, directors and artists. I know Harmony Korine is one where they're using sort of these more analog technologies to make their art.
0: Okay, well, thank you so much. I mean, I totally see that. And also the idea of going analog by going to see movies in 70mm. Listen, Kate, thank you so much for being here with us and walking us through that. Kate Lindsay is a culture writer and the co-founder of Embedded. It's a newsletter about the internet, which you can also get on Substack. I'm Rad Simon Play, sitting in for Alameen Abdallah Mahmoud. I'll see you tomorrow.
2: Good morning, I'm Jocelyn Kozak with your CBC News update. The Calgary Police Service has confirmed that the person shot by an officer yesterday has died. CPS says it happened Sunday afternoon when officers responded to reports about a dangerous driver on Deerfoot Trail southeast near Memorial Drive. Shots were fired when officers tried to arrest the driver, who police believe was the same person driving erratically and fleeing police over the previous 24 hours. The Alberta Serious Incident Response Team is investigating. A Calgary father is calling the way the province is handling disabled Albertans upsetting and insensitive. The province is moving 46,000 people from AISH to a new support program next month, which pays less and is aimed at getting more people working. The man's daughter, who has a severe traumatic brain injury and can't move most of her body, is one of the people affected. There are concerns new federal legislation could push Alberta's remand centres to capacity. Ottawa passed bail reform legislation last week, which includes stricter rules for bail. A former corrections officer says that will lead to massive overcrowding. Alberta's four remand centres have a capacity for more than 2,800 inmates, but as of the end of March, they were housing close to 2,500. Stay with CBC Radio for all of your news throughout the day. Periods of rain for Calgary off and on today. We're expecting a high of 15 degrees.
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1: With Gavin Crawford.
2: To Because News, Canada's funniest news quiz. I'm Jan Caruana, sitting in for my good friend Gavin Crawford. This week's panel also drank a Vancouver bar dry, and they didn't even know FIFA was happening. Let's meet them. Sad to see hockey leaving CBC, she said, if I'm paying to watch sports on cable, somebody better be kissing. Let's welcome Martha Chavez.
3: Thank you.
2: He confused the G7 with S Club 7, and now he's getting some very weird DMs from Macron. Say hello and bonjour to Chris Siddiqui. Yay! He's getting ready to move back to Alberta because of that sweet, sweet energy rebate. Who couldn't use $100? Let's say hello to Tom Hearn.
4: Jan. You know I'll do anything for $100.
2: Okay, panel, are you ready to make some games out of the news?
3: Yes.
5: Oh, yeah.
2: Hold on.
5: Okay, now I'm ready.
2: Now he's ready. All right. Then let's begin.
6: Here we go.
7: Yeah.
2: It's beetroot season, panel. And if you're wondering what to take on your next vacay, we got you covered. This particular book made headlines all week. What public figure has come out with your next summer read?
4: It's unfortunately it's Ghislaine Maxwell, and it's called The Little Black Book, and every page is redacted, so it's a very quick read.
2: Martha?
3: Well, I've been watching him a lot because I hate him. And I like, you know, like I like to start the engine.
5: Dan Brown? Are you going to say Dan Brown?
3: No, JD. JD.
2: That's right.
3: JD Vance, yeah.
2: You're right, Martha.
3: He came up with a book.
2: The headline from the New Republic is, everyone hates J.D. Vance's new book.
5: Wait, did Martha write that?
2: By Martha Chavez, yeah. But to be fair, the book is on the bestsellers list. This is the follow-up to the American vice president's first book, Hillbilly Elegy.
4: Oh my God.
2: The new book focuses on the VP's newfound Catholicism. What is the title of Vance's new memoir? The whole audience is shocked by all of this.
4: I think it's called The VP of the Second Coming, Stories from the Couch with Vance.
2: Yes, yes. Very good, Tom. Very good.
5: Are you there, Beelzebub? It's me, JD.
3: I actually know the name because I've been outraged about that.
2: Okay.
3: Because the name is Communion, Finding My Way Back to Faith.
2: I also would have accepted The Sisterhood of the Traveling Vance.
3: Yeah. Yeah.
2: The cover of the book is a nod to his Catholicism while remaining accessible to his MAGA base. What is on the cover of the book?
5: Oh my God, I hope it's like an AI cover that's like the original Star Wars poster, but it's Trump who's like Luke standing there with his shirt open, and instead of Leia, it's JD who's down there like wrapped around his leg.
3: Yeah.
2: I mean, no.
5: Oh.
2: Tom?
4: I think it's Vance riding in the back of the Popemobile, cracking a can of beer while wearing a MAGA hat and hauling a trailer of old couches.
3: No.
5: It's
3: a picture of a generic church that doesn't look Catholic, so the MAGA can see it, and then in little letters he says, "I killed the other pope." And,
2: in the book, he does describe his meeting with the previous pope as unsettling. The headline is, J.D. Vance's new book on Catholicism has a Methodist church on the cover. It's a rural Methodist chapel in Virginia.
5: This guy.
2: In the book, J.D. Vance addresses a gaffe he made back in 2021 when he said the U.S. was being run by a certain kind of person. Who did Vance think run the world?
5: Girls.
2: Thank you, Chris. Tom?
4: Well, it is girls, but he said it in a worse way. He said that the country was being run by childless women with cats.
3: Yes.
2: Yes, yeah.
3: But you know what? He was right. I don't think he was wrong. Like, don't piss off women that have cats.
2: Yes.
3: But in the View, they addressed it.
2: Yes.
3: So yes, that's how I say.
2: He's been doing a wild press run, and he appeared on The View, and the ladies had a lot to say. Yeah. Did anybody
4: see
2: the interview?
4: They harnessed the power of the meow.
3: The Nicaragua lady, Ana Navarro.
2: Yeah.
3: She's ruthless. We are ruthless in Nicaragua. No, but the thing is that his wife is Hindu.
2: Yes.
3: His wife is Hindu, and he said that, well, one day she will convert. I don't think so. You know, I don't think at all that she will convert.
2: Well, he says that he wishes that he found a better way to say that he thinks the country is becoming anti-children when he made the childless cat lady comment. And he expresses his desire for women to have more babies.
5: Oh, good for him.
4: Yeah, you know what? Women really like to hear someone like J.D. Vance saying, you should have kids.
2: Yeah, your uterus should smile more.
5: Thanks, JD.
2: It's rare for a sitting vice president to release a memoir. So why is he doing this now?
3: Well, because he knows that the Kumquat Caligula is going to expire soon. And he went out with a religious book because politics divide people. So he went out with the religious book so that you don't associate him with his politics, but I do.
2: It's merely
3: politics,
4: And famously, religion never divides people.
3: Never.
2: A lot of people are saying with this book, he's looking for a way to distance himself a little bit from Trump because the headline reads, is J.D. Vance preparing for a 2028 presidential run with the release of his new book?
3: Yeah, but he can kiss a goodbye.
2: If he becomes president in 2028, he would only be the third Catholic president in American history. Joe Biden, the most recent. Can you tell me who was the first?
5: George Washington.
3: JFK, and it was such a huge deal. And he said that religion has no business in government. He was the first president, I think, that he said it.
2: Yeah. Well, Catholic conversions are up, thanks in part to Catholic influencers and many celebrities putting their Catholicism on display. So if that's the way the holy water is flowing, panel, let's test your knowledge with a Catholic celebrity lightning round. That was either a great effect or we're all getting struck down. Okay, so in a lightning round, as always, first person with the correct answer gets the point.
5: Okay.
2: This comedian, once known for playing a male gigolo, is now all in for Catholicism.
5: Rob Schneider.
2: Correct, Chris. Mark Wahlberg ends all his social media videos with his signature catchphrase. What is his catchphrase?
3: Mea culpa, mea grandissima culpa, mea culpa.
4: Bless up to the Lord.
2: You're very close. It's Stay Prayed Up. Let's listen.
0: God bless you. Stay prayed up.
2: God bless you. Stay prayed up.
5: And a little at the end.
2: This pop star surprised many fans last year for promoting a prayer app. Have a listen and guess who she is.
1: It is important this holiday season to spend time in prayer, letting God into our hearts and letting Jesus bring us his peace. Join me and millions of others in praying every day this Advent and Christmas season on Hallow.
5: Gwen Stefani.
2: Correct. Well done, panel. 100 prayer points for everyone.
3: Yeah.
2: I can confidently say that we are all going to heaven. Stay prayed up.
7: Because news. Canada's funniest news quiz.
2: I'm Jan Caruana in for Gavin Crawford on this week's Because News with me, Chris Siddiqui, Tom Hearn, and Martha Chavez.

0: Let's turn to entertainment news panel. A beloved cultural artifact recently got a makeover. Listen to this clip and see if you can guess the news story.
1: That's a very difficult seat to sit in. And some people will never forgive us for going on with somebody else. And she has the guts to sit in that seat and take whatever fans are going to dish out. And that's not a small thing.
0: Panel, who sat in that seat and made some very favorable headlines this week?
2: It was Katy Perry sitting next to Justin Trudeau, taking up that seat that Sophie used to have.
3: And that's a huge seat.
0: The critics were coming for her.
2: Yeah,
0: great guess. Not correct, Tom.
4: It is a drummer.
0: Yeah.
4: Her name is Annika Niles, and only she could take the place of Neil Peart as the drummer of Rush.
0: That's correct, Chris.
4: The new drummer.
0: You got it. That's right. The headline reads, Annika Niles killed it as Rush's new touring drummer. Canadian band Rush is on tour for the first time in over a decade, along with their new drummer, Annika Niles. The Los Angeles Times praised her opening night performance, saying she splashed nearly a dozen cymbals with abandon and nailed complex paradiddles. Panel, what's a paradiddle?
2: Well,
4: Tom,
2: it's exactly what I'm hoping to get this Pride season.
0: Not one, but a pair.
4: I'll tell you what a paradiddle is. It consists of four different notes.
0: Oh, boy.
4: Okay, an accent and three taps. A classic paradiddle usually goes right, left, right, right, or left, right, left, left. It's that one that goes bop, bop, bop, bop, bop, bop, bop, bop, bop, bop, bop, bop, bop, bop, bop, bop, bop, bop, bop, bop, bop, bop, bop, bop, bop, bop, bop, bop, bop, bop,
0: bop, bop, bop, bop, bop, bop, bop, bop, bop, bop,
4: bop, bop, bop, bop, bop, bop,
2: bop, bop, bop, bop, bop, bop, bop, bop, bop, bop,
0: It's a foundational drumming technique that combines single and double strokes, and it sounds a little bit like this.
4: Getting faster. See, faster. Paradiddle. Paradiddle. Paradiddle. Paradiddle. Paradiddle.
2: Wow.
0: One of the loudest cheers of the night came after Annika Niles rolled through Neil Peart's famous drum fills on the song Tom Sawyer. Panel, what did those fills sound like? Okay, pretty good, pretty good. Martha, what do you think?
5: They sounded like when I type it, when I'm fighting with people on the internet.
0: Sounds like Martha on Facebook. Chris?
4: Okay, well, it actually goes like this. I start off to go. And then it goes. And there's a big gong and everything.
0: Listeners at home, do not adjust your radios. That was not Rush Live. That was Chris Siddiqui, everybody. Chris Siddiqui. Here's Rush's drummer Annika Niles crushing those Tom Sawyer fills.
4: Those are hard.
5: I think it's because she's a woman.
4: Mm-hmm. She's a woman.
5: She has like a centuries of rage.
4: Yes.
5: Rage.
0: Well, Martha,
4: she's in her
0: 40s. You're going to hate this because we're giving the guy the point.
4: Yeah.
5: I know it.
0: Are any of you Rush fans?
5: No.
0: Okay, Tom? Well,
2: when I was in, I went to university at Mount Allison University at the peak hipster time of 2010.
0: Great year.
2: And I was in a band called Tantrum Art. And they were an instrumental band that was inspired by Rush.
4: What did you play?
2: Well, I was the singer they brought in. So my job was to insert vocals into their 9 minute long songs that had multiple solos for multiple instruments at random increments at any time.
4: Oh, yeah.
2: So I would just kind of sing a hook whenever they would stop playing. And this band was all university professors and my boss at the sandwich shop that I worked at. So everybody was like 25 years older than me. I was like, I think maybe 20. And we were in the newspaper once and it was like explaining all the people in the band. And it was like the bass guitarist, the head of the philosophy department, the guitarist, the head of the science department, and Tom of Pickles, which was which was the name of the sandwich shop that I worked at.
0: The band has sold out stadiums across North and South America. A headline from Variety reads, "How did Rush become the hipster band of 2026? So panel, how did they?
4: You know, I was thinking about this, Jen, and I think it's because, and this is a bold statement, but a lot of music sucks these days.
0: Okay.
4: I used to work at HMV, too, and this is the one big thing, is that people would always come in. I was the algorithm, you know? So I got to tell people about Rush, yeah. And take this one, Fly By Night. You want to listen to that one, and Neil Peart does this solo on this. And they're just coming back because people are realizing they want to listen to musicians play music again.
2: Yeah.
4: Here's another thing. My son is a drummer. He plays drums. And we went to one of his recitals on the weekend. And every kid sang like an old Thin Lizzy song or a Smashing Pumpkin. It felt like a Big Shiny Tunes night.
0: The Los Angeles Times says there remains something strange yet approachable about Rush. Why is Rush strange yet approachable?
4: Because they're Canadian.
5: Yeah. You're Canadian, yeah.
4: Come on. Because, you know, Geddy Lee looks like a tiny grandmother.
0: Yes.
5: Yeah.
4: And Alex Leifson looks like Hodor from Game of Thrones that sort of carries Geddy Lee around.
0: Yeah. You're very close, Chris. Their fame is grounded in sci-fi nerdiness. Mm-hmm. So they're not cool rock and rollers. They're kind of sci-fi nerds.
4: Yeah.
5: Yeah.
0: The band's epic song, 2112, is widely considered the holy grail of nerd rock. It tells the story of an oppressed individual in a totalitarian collective who discovers an ancient guitar, and then he does what?
2: He smashes it and hopes to find a ring inside.
0: Oh, very close, Tom. Chris, any idea?
4: He plays it, and he calls forth the spirits from the stars. I don't know.
0: You're not too far off. He sparks a rebellion against the authoritarian priests of the temples of Syrinx.
4: Oh, the priests of the temple of Syrinx.
0: Let's have a listen. So, Chris, you weren't that far off. The rhythm in one of Rush's most beloved songs actually spells out a message in Morse code. Listen to this rhythm. For the geekiest point ever, panel, what does that rhythm spell out in Morse code?
2: I thought it was Morse code for the White House is prohibited from using this music.
0: Great guess. Martha?
5: Why is it?
2: Oh, wow.
0: Point for Martha.
4: Oh, that's the name of the song.
0: It is YYZ, the identification code for Toronto's airport.
5: Yeah.
4: Also, and one of the hardest songs on Guitar Hero.
5: Yeah. And it's like they were putting, whoever was in the band, they was putting like, take me to the airport. I can't take these 20 minutes. Please take me away from here.
0: Congratulations, Rush. Never stop rocking. Yeah.
3: Because news. Canada's News Quiz.
0: Panel, it's time for a news clue. And we could not think of anyone better to deliver this particular clue than Mother Goose. So gather round, children, and be prepared for questions. Little Miss Muffet bench-pressed her tuffet, trying to get some gains. But her macros were shabby, now her butt is all flabby. No muscles to show for her pains.
2: Aww. Oh, poor girl.
0: Poor little Miss Muffet. There's your news clue, panel. Now, for a point, tell me, why can't Miss Muff get buff.
2: Well, I think maybe because she's spending too much time sitting on a tough, and I'm like, me too, girl, because I'm assuming a tough is like a strong, hot guy. She's just sitting on a strong, hot guy.
0: Yes, those are some very different muscles to be working. Yes, that's incorrect. No.
4: Actually, she can't do it anymore because her membership expired at Good Life Fitness.
0: Martha?
5: Little Miss Muffet couldn't get Buffett.
0: That's right.
5: Because she just stay watching Netflix at home and doesn't exercise. Is that it?
0: You're not even close, actually. The headline from Global News reads, "No way. Why there is a looming shortage of protein in Canada."
4: Oh.
0: Yes, whey. As the world's craving for protein increases, the demand for whey powder is also going up. Now, can any of you tell me, just for our own edification, what exactly is whey?
4: I know it's spelled W-H-E-Y.
0: Yep.
4: And it's in giant tubs that you find on the end of aisles at like grocery stores to shame men for not having enough whey and protein in their diet. And their wives go, "Don't even think about it, Richard." And then Richard has to keep going.
0: You're kind of right, Chris.
4: Yes.
0: Yeah, you're kind of right. Whey is a liquid byproduct from cheese making. So when the solid curds are separated from the liquid, whey is the liquid that's left, and it's dehydrated and made into the powder that Chris was talking about that you find in the tubs.
2: Who thought of that? Let's dehydrate this.
0: As Chris was saying, whey only used to interest bodybuilders or say the elderly who needed supplemental nutrition. But now you can find extra protein in almost every food in the grocery aisle. Any idea why we've become so obsessed with our protein intake?
2: For me, I think it's the more protein you eat, the fuller you feel, which means like less grocery shopping. So it's less about protein maxing and more about inflation minimizing.
0: Oh, that's a great answer, Tom. And you're kind of on the road. Anyone else?
5: Why people want to eat more protein?
0: Yeah, why are we so obsessed with shoveling as much protein into our heads as we can?
5: Because some moron told you so.
4: Yeah.
5: And then, somebody said, "Oh, you need protein to keep young and to keep vital and to have all of those muscles.
4: Yeah.
5: And you don't have to go for the burn. Go for the burn. Go." No, you just like drink that and automatically you'll be back. You're Arnold Schwarzenegger.
4: It's also all those YouTube influencers, influencers now. It's all people telling us we should be ashamed of. It's all wrapped around shame.
0: You're kind of right. However, something that is causing us to ingest more protein is the widespread use of GLP-1s. So people who are on medications like Ozempic are encouraged to eat more protein to help avoid muscle loss as they lose weight.
4: Oh.
0: Also to feel fuller longer. Protein kind of bulks you up a little bit.
5: Serena Williams has a commercial for Ozempic and I thought, I have no hope. If Serena Williams plays much and then she's doing Ozempic, what hope do we have, you know?
4: None.
5: I like the protein because I've been on the keto diet forever.
0: Yes, And that's basically like a mostly protein, very little carbohydrate diet, right?
5: Yeah, like on the keto diet, if you see a pig in a rotisserie with an apple in the mouth, the pig is good, the apple is very bad. You can
0: basically live in the upside down. According to Global News, the shortage of whey has led to a doubling in price over the last few years. One Calgary food producer said the turning point came when a well-known giant launched a new range of protein products. What giant was that?
4: The Jolly Green Giant.
0: Got out
4: of vegetables and was like, let's get into some curds and whey.
2: I think it was PepsiCo. So it was Pepsi protein powder. And Coke tried to do the same thing, but Coke protein powder caused some issues at TSA. Yeah.
5: They have it at Starbucks now.
0: Starbucks offers protein-forward lattes and matchas. And each of those drinks pack roughly about 30 grams of protein. So on average, you could drink two of those and get most of your protein that you need for the day.
5: And then you have to go in the corner and beg for money because it's very expensive, you know?
2: Yeah.
0: Panel, there's been a run on another nutritious product. What food have we been buying by the cartful to meet our protein goals?
2: I feel like it has to do with like boy dinner, mm-hmm. which is like,
4: excuse me,
2: like, yeah, have you heard of boy dinner, Chris? It's like a pound of ground beef, no seasoning. You throw it in the pan, completely frozen, and just beat it till it cooks.
0: Yeah.
2: And then like a side of like minute rice, or like, I feel like a lot of people right now are getting like sweet potatoes. It's like a big thing. Yeah.
0: Yeah. Yeah.
2: Yeah.
0: Totally
2: yeah.
0: wrong. the headline from the National Post reads, can't find cottage cheese? Protein maxing might be to blame. Cottage cheese became a social media darling due to its high protein and low calorie ratio. It was the base of a lot of TikTok recipes, ranging from things like cottage cheese pizza bowls to cottage cheese cookie dough.
5: Yes.
0: Did any of you fall victim to the cottage cheese recipes?
5: Cottage cheese bread.
0: Cottage cheese bread, ooh, yeah, because, like a cloud bread.
5: Yeah, because for keto, you cannot eat bread. That's not right. Even in the Bible, you eat bread. You know, like the prayer goes, give us today our daily bread. It doesn't mm-hmm. say, give us today our daily cauliflower crust, you know? But yeah, they are making bread with the cottage cheese. Yeah. One of those recipes that I read at night among scrolling about the apocalypse.
4: Marlo's up late. Okay, with your phone.
5: And then I save the recipe and to never be seen again.
0: Oh, yeah. Yes. I have a full file in my email of recipes I've emailed myself that I'll never make.
4: Yeah. I don't think cottage cheese has ever been appetizing to me.
0: No.
4: I think as a young brown man, when I looked at cottage cheese, I was like, my white friends eat that.
0: Well, Chris, like, as your white friend, I'll tell you, I love it.
4: Ah. Yeah.
0: That's it for this edition of Because News. And the winner this week is Chris Siddiqui. I'm Jan Caruana, and I'm relieved to have confirmation that Tom Holland and Zendaya got married, so I can finally send them that salad spinner. We'll see you next week. Why?

Canada. This is Chris Siddiqui, and I'm the winner of Because News. Congratulations to my runners-up, Tom Hearn and Martha Chavez. Because News is written and produced by Elizabeth Bowie, Jan Caruana, David Carroll, Phil Lung, and Shanna Williamson. This week, they had help from Jana O'Connor, Diana Markulin, Aaron Conway, Bronwyn Page, Chris Lyons, and our recording engineer, Paul Hodge. Doo-doo-doo-doo.

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2: I'm Ted Henley. Alberta has seen the largest spike in home insurance rates in the country, up almost 400% in the last two decades. Have you filed a claim connected to the weather? How's your insurance now? We're taking your calls after the news.
3: This is CBC News. It is lightly raining at 10 degrees at the CBC in Northwest Calgary. 12 o'clock. Good afternoon. I'm Kenny Mason. The Calgary Police Service has now confirmed the person shot by an officer yesterday has died. CPS says it happened Sunday afternoon when officers responded to multiple reports about a dangerous driver on Deerfoot Trail Southeast near Memorial Drive. Shots were fired when officers tried to arrest the driver, who police believe is the same person responsible for driving erratically and fleeing from police over the previous 24 hours. The Alberta Serious Incident Response Team is investigating. Days of heavy rain has the city of Edmonton and surrounding communities dealing with overland flooding, washed out roads and wastewater systems pushed past their limits. EPCOR says they have had more than 600 calls yesterday alone. Chloe Katsidimas with Environment Canada says the city got the second highest recorded rainfall for the month of June at 95 millimeters.
4: One of the reasons it was so significant is that we had a lot more rainfall throughout the month as well, and that led to increased saturation in the environment.
3: Edmonton and the surrounding areas received between 50 and 100 millimeters of heavy rainfall over the weekend alone. It's been nearly 2 years since the Jasper wildfire devastated many of the town's homes and businesses. A new research report zeroes in on how the recovery efforts have gone so far and recommends a series of improvements. The CBC's Murnali Unchin has more.
5: The report from researcher Signal 49 is wide-ranging. The improvements include better debris removal, soil remediation and testing requirements, addressing insurance gaps and housing availability, and offering tailored recovery support for businesses and mental health support for the community. The methodology involved an environmental scan of the socioeconomic needs of households and businesses after disasters and community interviews to better understand those needs. The 2024 wildfire led to the loss of 374 properties, about one-third of the town. About 20,000 residents and visitors were evacuated during the disaster. Murnali Unchin, CBC News, Edmonton.
3: A Toronto research-based tech analyst believes Mount Royal University likely suffered a ransomware attack. MRU continues its investigation into a cyber attack that targeted its systems last week, disrupting parts of the university's computer network, including its website and several online services. The school says it's following established response protocols and is not yet confirmed what kind of attack it is. Ritesh Kotak is a cybersecurity advisor who says it could take a long time before the university has its systems back in order.
6: It could take weeks, it could take months, and we've even seen in certain situations, organizations never be able to get back to 100% as well. But typically speaking, it takes a few months to get back fully operational.
3: Kotak says Canadian universities are attractive targets for ransomware attacks, partly due to the cost of maintaining a cyber defense system, and also because the data collected can be very valuable, including student IDs and research data. U.S. Vice President J.D. Vance says talks in Switzerland laid a good foundation to reach a final deal to end the war with Iran. But there are still a few sticking points, including Tehran's nuclear program. CBC's Willie Lowry reports from Washington.
7: U.S. Vice President J.D. Vance says Iran has agreed to allow nuclear inspectors from the International Atomic Energy Agency back into the country.
8: That is a major milestone for the American people and the first step in permanently denuclearizing or permanently ending a nuclear weapons program in Iran. And that's exactly what we wanted to do. That's exactly what we asked to happen.
7: Despite Vance's assertions, Iran has yet to confirm that the IAEA inspectors will be allowed back. A spokesperson for the country's foreign ministry said Tehran did not negotiate on the country's nuclear program or make any new commitments in its meeting with the U.S. Mediators said the two sides agreed to a roadmap that could lead to an end of the war, and the U.S. temporarily lifted sanctions on Iranian oil. Willie Lowry, CBC News, Washington.
3: Some party tent operators are upset over changes to Stampede decibel restrictions and earlier weekday music shutoff times. Paul Vickers, whose Penny Lane Entertainment runs the Cowboys Music Festival, says the changes will force him to cut 250 people from his payroll. Ryan Blakaitis is the City of Calgary's Chief of Community Standards. He says music festival operators were told in February about the changes, and Cowboys didn't raise any concerns about the changes prior to a letter to council last week.
9: The letter notifying not only Cowboys, but all the other events organizers outside of Stampede grounds was sent in February, and saying the times are going to be rolled back to midnight, right? Just on weeknights. I'm not naive enough to understand that decision impacts revenue for them, but not one time was there any explicit ask a request to say, hey, can we reconsider this?
3: Blakaitis says he understands that this has become a contentious, polarizing issue among federal, provincial, and civic politicians. He says it is challenging to balance public safety and quality of life concerns with off-site Stampede celebrations. Angela Knight has a look at traffic.
10: In the southeast today, crews are doing bridge deck repair work southbound on Deerfoot, just south of Cranston Gate. The speed limit is reduced to 50 kilometers per hour, and there are rotating lane closures there, so expect delays right through till June 29th. If you see a traffic problem, please let me know. The number is 403-521-1010.
3: And in the forecast for Calgary, periods of rain ending this afternoon, the mainly cloudy with a chance of showers. There is a risk of a thunderstorm this afternoon, a high of 15. Partly cloudy with a chance of showers this evening, then clearing overnight, a low of 7 degrees.
11: Have you filed a home insurance claim because of the weather? I'm Ted Henley. This is Alberta at Noon. Emergency alerts have been issued in some parts of the province right now because of heavy rain. Overland flood advisories are in place for the city of Edmonton and for parts of central and northern Alberta. Some parts of the province receiving 50 to 100 millimeters of rain, in some cases more than that, all of which could lead to a number of insurance claims because of water damage. Insurance premiums for Alberta homes have gone up about 400% since 2005. This is according to a report from Statistics Canada. That's the highest increase, by the way, in the entire country. And it's connected to an uptick in the frequency of extreme weather events like hail, wildfires, convective storms, and flooding. When it comes to extreme weather, Stats Canada says 2024 was the costliest on record in Canada for insurance companies. $8.6 billion worth of payouts. Half of the figure can be attributed to claims right here in Alberta. 2024, of course, was the year of the Jasper wildfire. 2024 was also the second time in 4 years that vicious hailstorms ripped through parts of northeast Calgary. And here's what one northeast Calgary resident told the CBC's Eye Opener host, Lauren McGinnis.
12: We didn't go through the insurance contractors. We just picked our own, and they were pretty good. They came and they did all the work, and then we upgraded the roof to hardy board in case it happened again, which the storm, there was another hailstorm that happened a year or two ago, but we didn't have to claim anything because we had the hardy board.
13: It must have been hard to spend the extra money, I guess, but it paid off in its own way.
12: It kind of did, it kind of didn't, because other people did claims around here that everyone's insurance still went up. So our insurance still went up. So was it really worth it? I'm not sure.
13: How much has your insurance gone up?
12: About $1,000.
13: $1,000 a year?
12: Yeah.
11: Have you made a home insurance claim because of the weather? If so, what happened? And have your insurance rates now gone up? Call in and share your stories with us this afternoon, 1-866-468-4422. That's 1-866-468-4422.
2: Was your insurance claim for flooding or hail or perhaps to repair your home after a real bad thunderstorm? 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Or, of course, you can email us your thoughts to alberta@noon@cbc.ca. Joining us on the show for the hour today in studio is Barry Haggis. Barry Haggis is the president of the Young & Haggis Insurance Brokerage, also past president of the Insurance Brokers Association of Alberta. Barry, thanks for coming in today. I appreciate it.
14: Yeah, of course. Thanks so much for having me, Ted.
2: In studio, too, makes a big difference for the conversation. And before we get to the, you know, the statistics on insurance premiums, thinking of people in the Edmonton area right now, listeners in central and northern Alberta who may be dealing with the flooding that we've been hearing about in the news, of course. If someone, Barry, is in the midst of filing an insurance claim connected to something like this, what should they be thinking about?
14: Well, I think the first thing is that we're going to have to remember with the inundation of claims that are likely going to come from this event is call it in as soon as you can, get in that queue. These companies are going to do everything they can to get contractors out as soon as possible. But on top of that, what you can do prior to that is do everything you can to kind of prevent further damage. So I was reading articles this morning about people who've already been affected. They've been down there and pumping out their basements and mopping things up. That is okay to do. So it's a misconception that don't touch anything because if you clean it all up, the insurance company's not going to believe you and they're not going to pay it out. Not the case. You actually have a duty and a right as an insured to protect your property further damage.
2: It's your duty.
14: Yeah.
2: Okay. So if the water starts, I don't know, overland flooding coming in your basement window, whatever it happens to be, I have to do what I can? Reasonably, right?
14: Reasonably, of course. We're not going to expect you to, you know, go above and beyond here. But if you can get things off the floor, get your contents up, move things upstairs, if you're able. Now, if you're able-bodied, absolutely. Don't put yourself at risk trying to lug anything up the stairs.
2: Yeah.
14: But where you can, try to prevent as much damage as possible. Document things. Get your phone out. Take pictures. Take videos. Have it there. If you do get a restoration company out on emergency basis and they charge you something for that fee, keep those receipts. It'll all get rolled into a claim at the end.
2: You talked about taking photographs, Barry. How important is that, for a homeowner, a resident? Like, how much should I be documenting? Like, go overboard? Is that your advice, do you think? Or
14: if you can. I mean, it's not necessary, right? And insurance is going to be based on utmost good faith in most cases. So if you don't document and there's going to be a lot going on for you, we understand that. So if you can't document anything when there's an event like this, we know what's happening. The insurance companies know what's happening. So they'll be there to help you. But it just helps. What we find is that after something like this, you just kind of forget what you had down there if contents get ruined. So it's just a good way to remind yourself of, hey, here's what I had in the basement. Here's what might have been damaged by water. And here's the cause of loss sometimes, too.
2: Oh, okay. And how quickly do I need to be calling my insurance company? You mentioned getting in the queue. I'm imagining that's so I get first or not. I get earlier service compared to perhaps my neighbor. But is there a window that you absolutely must be filing a claim by, you know?
14: No. So you usually have up to a year to actually make a claim after the date of loss.
2: Okay.
14: But, I mean, that is more meant for, you know, you had a minor damage to stucco on a siding, maybe in the hail thing. That's not going to affect you today. That can wait. But flooding overland water, if it's coming in through the window wells, there's 3 inches of water in your basement, call that in now. What these insurance companies do when we do have these big cat losses is they will pull in adjusters across the country.
2: Oh, wow.
14: So we're not just going to be dealing with Alberta-based adjusters. You could get an adjuster assigned who's out sitting at a desk in Nova Scotia. So they do kind of rally the troops, and they'll get everybody working on these cat losses.
2: You said cat loss. Is that catastrophic loss? Short for that? Or?
14: Yeah, that's short for catastrophic loss.
2: Okay.
14: Now, I haven't seen enough of the current situation in Edmonton to see if this will be deemed as a cat loss. Mm-hmm. There are thresholds to it. But when they do have large losses like this, they will bring in adjusters from across the country.
2: Okay, very good. We do want to hear from you about this afternoon. We're talking about home insurance today on Alberta at Noon because our province has seen rates spike sharply, up almost 400% in the last 20 years. Have you made a home insurance claim because of the weather? If so, call in and tell us what happened. Maybe share details as to how this claim went and what you did initially, and maybe we can all learn from this. Have you made a home insurance claim because of the weather? If so, what happened? And how do your rates look today? 1-866-468-4422, alberta@noon@cbc.ca. Now, that spike of almost 400%, Barry, it's up, to be precise, 391%, and we're rounding up to the 400 over 20 years. Is that surprising to you? Is that an anomaly, do you think? Like, what do you think's going on?
14: When you hear that number, like, it's
2: big.
14: It has to be unbelievable, right?
2: Yeah.
14: But when I look back and look at some of the home policies that we've written through our brokerage, if I went back to 2005, 2006, and I actually did this as an exercise not too long ago, we did have some home premiums that were $700, $800, $900 a year. That same home today is probably $2,400.
2: Okay.
14: So when we do look at that comparison, we are seeing those property rates soar. Like, they are increasing at an exponential rate. On the flip side, I went and looked at my claims and the claim payouts from 20 years ago as compared to today, and they've almost increased just as much. So the thing with insurance is that, you know, the premium has to be commensurate with the risk. Insurance companies need to take enough premium in order to pay out all these claims. And lately, it seems we're seeing these, you know, 100-year storms happening annually. It's a one-year storm. So it's more and more and more. These claim payouts have just been absolutely astronomical. Somebody can Google this and call me out on it, but I think of the top 8 costliest insurance events in Canada, I think Alberta holds 5 of them.
2: Yeah, we're up there.
14: Right, and if we look from, you know, 2009 on, we had the Slave Lake fires, we had the Fort Mac fires, we had the Calgary floods in 2013, we had the August hailstorm in Calgary in 2024,
2: two of the hailstorms in Calgary.
14: That's right.
2: Yeah.
14: So it seems it's just happening in Alberta and happening in Alberta. So it's kind of one of those things where, yes, our insurance rates have to go up, but our claims payouts are keeping pace with them.
2: It's interesting you mentioned, like, over the last, like, significant costliest events. When I'm reporting out of the newsroom and filing for either television or radio, I usually chat with, you know, people at Environment Canada for those year-end reviews. And Alberta's always up there these days, it seems like, for the extremest of the extreme weather events from across the country.
14: Mm-hmm.
2: Yeah, it is kind of interesting to see for sure. 1-866-468-4422, alberta@noon@cbc.ca. The two ways for you to get in touch with us today. We're talking about home insurance, because Alberta's seen rates go up almost 400% in the last two decades. Have you made a home insurance claim because of the weather? Call in and tell us the details. What happened and how did things go? Ashley in the control room, kind enough to put the list on here. This is a rating, Barry. This is the amounts that have been paid out connected to individual events. The Fort McMurray wildfire 2016 tops the list. $4+ billion, right? The Calgary hailstorm, the second of two in August of 2024, around $3 billion in payouts. There was a hurricane, remnants of it went through Quebec, Eastern Canada ice storm from way back in 98. Mm-hmm. I remember that when I was a young and new journalist. And then the Southern Alberta floods in 2013, mm-hmm. about $1.8 billion. The Calgary hailstorm from 2020, $1.2. Jasper wildfire, $1.1. That's a lot of cash.
14: It's a lot of Alberta, too.
2: That's a lot of cash and a lot of Alberta. And is it directly like that when it comes to premiums? Like, I mean, these companies they're not doing it for goodwill. They're in business to make money, obviously, right? Mm-hmm. So is it a direct connection between trying to recoup what they've paid out?
14: It is. And these companies, though, if you look at it over the last few years, I would be shocked if any of them actually made a profit on a property insurance policy in the last few years. So when you look at a lot of these insurance companies and you see that they're making profit, yes, they're probably making profit in the commercial space or in some other form. But in the personal line side, on auto and property side of things, not a lot of these insurers are making a lot of money. You look and it hasn't happened yet on the property side, and I don't foresee it happening, but we've had a couple insurance companies pull out of Alberta on the auto side. So they looked at it and said, you know what, it's not worth us doing business here. We can't get enough premium. We're paying out too many claims. We're just going to pull out. And that leaves people in a very, very tough spot.
2: How would they do that? Would they just not renew my...
14: That's it.
2: Okay.
14: If you were a client there, you'd get a, you know, very nice letter from your insurance company saying, as of renewal, we are no longer operating in this province.
2: Okay.
14: You have until this date to find an alternative.
2: To
14: find something else, yeah.
2: Wow.
14: Yeah, and that, like I said, that hasn't happened on the property side yet. I don't foresee that happening on the property side. There's a lot more wiggle room and a lot more things that we can do there, but that's it, right? Like, if we're... if we're not taking enough premium to pay out claims, then they're going to look at Alberta as kind of a hostile market and not want to operate here.
15: The whole risk balance.
14: There you go. Yeah, equation, the premium right? has to be commensurate with the risk.
15: So, I gotcha. Yeah. Okay. Barry Haggis is with us for the full hour on Alberta at noon today. Barry is president of the Young and Haggis Insurance Brokerage, also past president of the Insurance Brokers Association of Alberta. And we're looking for you to call in today and tell us about an insurance claim you've made for your home because of the weather. What happened? You know, was it for flood, hail, maybe after a bad thunderstorm? What happened and what did you make the claim for? What went on to your property that you had to make a claim through insurance for? 1-866-468-4422, Alberta at noon at cbc.ca. Do you know off the top of your head, Barry, what the number one home claim is in Alberta? Like, what do you see through your practice, brokerage?
14: I believe now, and this is recent, that water damage has taken over as the number one most frequent claim in Alberta. And it was fire for years and years and years, but water has now taken that over. So that's if I can recall correctly, but I'm pretty sure it's water now. There's been some changes in, because insurers will adapt as things happen as well. So for example, with that overland water, and speaking of what's happening in Edmonton right now, like overland water was never a real coverage. And that was sort of prior to 2013. The Calgary floods is you'd have sewer backup and that was about it. There was really no coverage for that overland water. They'd call it flood and it was excluded. After that, overland water came into play. So now you can purchase overland water coverage on your home policy depending on the area of the city. If you're back onto the Elbow River, you're probably still not eligible for that coverage, but everybody else can. But then it was groundwater. Groundwater would have been that rising water table. It seeps in through your foundation. You've got a wet basement that way, but nothing's actually coming in through doors or windows. Groundwater was always excluded as seepage and leakage. Well, now we have groundwater coverage. And depending on the policy and depending on the company you're with, that will either be included with your overland water or it's a separate coverage you have to purchase. But that is something that I was thinking about as everything's happening in the north is, you know, check your policies. I sincerely hope we've got overland water and groundwater coverage on a lot of these.
15: You talk about Calgary and post-2013 when Calgary saw the catastrophic flooding, and not just Calgary, High River, many areas in southern Alberta as well had the same situation. Is that when you started to see those separate riders come into place?
14: It all came in after that.
15: After that, okay.
14: Yeah. So after that, I think whether it was we noticed a need for it or realized that these people need this extra protection, whatever it was, but now we have that overland water and groundwater coverage that can be added to policies.
15: Interesting. Is there anything else that you've seen in the last 10 years that maybe kind of made you scratch your head and then initially after you thought about it, you're like, oh, that makes sense. I understand why this has changed.
14: I think the biggest one for me would have been, so most, if not all, insurance companies, back to the hail topic, you will have kind of a limited roof coverage on your dwelling, depending on how old your roof is. So in the past, what would happen was people would have a 25-year-old roof that was in disrepair, and they probably knew deep down they should probably get it replaced, but they'd sit and wait for that hailstorm to come through, okay. Wait for it to get damaged, and then hope that the insurance company would just buy them a new roof. And that was the case for a while. So insurance companies would say, okay, yeah, you got hail damage. Here's your new roof. We're paying out X amount of dollars on it. Bob's your uncle. They move on. We've kind of put a stop to that now. So your roof, depending on the age of that roof, it will be depreciated by your insurance company.
15: It's prorated?
14: It will. So most of them in the markets that I deal with is year 1 to 5. So you get a new roof this year. First 5 years, you're fine. Something happens, that roof needs to be replaced, you're going to get it replaced.
15: Yeah.
14: Starting in year 6, it will start to depreciate by 5% a year. So by year 2, it's 10. By year 3, it's 15. And what that means is in the event of a hail claim, they're going to look at it and say, okay, well, you had a 16-year-old roof, so we're going to depreciate it by quick math. That's not my strong suit. 25%, whatever it is. Here's what the estimate was to replace it. We're going to pay out X amount of percentage for that roof. The rest is on
15: you. And you, homeowner.
14: And the kind of the idea behind that being is that, you know, your insurance policy is not meant to be a maintenance policy. And that's something that we have to keep reiterating with clients that phone into us sometimes is, like, it's not a maintenance policy. It's not like

0: usually do that. It's always good shows. And I just have a quick question based on the statistic that was mentioned at the top of the show, which is in Alberta, we've seen insurance rates increase by 400% over the last 20 years. So my question for your guest is, lots of things have gone up in cost over the last 20 years. And I'm wondering whether your guest can determine for us, if it's gone up 400% in Alberta, what has it gone up in other places, other jurisdictions in Canada over that same period of time, so that we have a more accurate relative sense of the increase? And then the second part would be, of all of the events that you've mentioned already that we used to call acts of God, but I think we need to start calling them acts of climate change, what proportion of the additional increases in premiums that we've seen in Alberta over this last 20 years could be attributed to those natural disasters, whether it's hail, flood, fire?
1: Okay, very good. Thanks, Jeremy. That was Jeremy on the line calling from the city of Calgary today. Let's start with the acts of God, or the acts of, as Jeremy called it, the acts of climate change. Do we know how much of this is attributable to those extreme type of events?
2: I'd say the majority of it.
1: Oh, okay.
2: I don't have those numbers. The Insurance Bureau of Canada might have that. That would be, Jeremy, if you are interested to check them out. But just my opinion, my humble opinion, would be that the majority of it would be due to these so-called acts of God, the hail, the weather systems, the flooding, the wildfires, that sort of thing. I mean, you can look at those, the last six in Alberta, every single one of them was a massive weather event, right?
1: Yeah.
2: So I would say the majority are due to this, the changing climate and just the more extreme weather that we're seeing here in Alberta.
1: Okay, very good. And the first part of Jeremy's question was kind of a comparative between Alberta spiking just shy of 400% compared to other provinces. Mm-hmm. Can you compare that for us, or?
2: Not well. I mean, we operate in Alberta and British Columbia, and I can tell you that the property renewals that I'm seeing from our British Columbia risks are not seeing the increases that we are here in Alberta. And that being said, it goes quadrant to quadrant almost. Right? There's areas of Calgary where we'll see consecutive 60 to 65% increases, where the insurance company took 60% last year. We thought, okay, this would be a one-off. We had that bad 2024. 2025 wasn't so bad. We had a hailstorm. We had a few things, but there was nothing like 2024. Great. Maybe we'll see things taper off. But those same risks are now seeing another 40% increase.
1: Okay.
2: So now we're talking about 100% over 2 years for that one risk in that certain area of the city, whereas other areas of the city, we saw 15% last year and 16% this year.
1: Okay.
2: So it's very kind of geographical specific in these things when we're looking at increases.
1: I had no idea it was that, like, postal code specific.
2: It is to the postal code. It's
1: really?
2: To the six-digit postal code now. And these insurance companies, their technology and their data is getting so dialed in that they can actually differentiate a risk from one letter different on a postal code, whether the likelihood of that's going to get hit with hail, hit with floods, whatever it is. They're getting very, very, very particular with these now.
1: You talked about the different quadrants, Barry, in the city of Calgary. Does Edmonton see differences like Calgary does?
2: Not really.
1: Okay.
2: And the thing is Calgary being kind of, we get the hail. Edmonton doesn't necessarily get the extreme hail that we do. They get the rain, they don't get the hail. So that's where we see the differential between Calgary and Edmonton.
1: Interesting. Fascinating conversation today. We're talking about home insurance because Alberta's seen rates go up almost 400% over the last 20 years. 1-866-468-4422. Alberta at noon at cbc.ca. I want to get another caller in here before we take our break for news. Lorne is on the line calling from Sylvan Lake. Lorne, welcome to the program. And Lorne, how are your insurance rates these days?
3: Well, they were challenging. I was with a brokerage in Alberta. Rates almost came up for renewal. Got the renewal from my brokerage that I was using, and the rates almost quadrupled.
1: Oh, wow. Quadrupled. Okay. And did they explain to you why?
3: They did give a reason. They said that they were not wanting to insure what was called a high-value home. And I asked a lot of questions about it with the brokerage. We actually went shopping for a different insurance.

0: her rates were anywhere from double to triple what I had paid the previous year. And I hadn't had a claim for, I guess, about probably 3 years ago. So there was, you know, it was a smaller claim, not a huge amount. But I was just shocked at the amount of the increase. I ended up did find an insurer out of province that insured, and the rate went up about $800 a year instead of almost $10,000.
1: Oh, wow. Okay. Hey, Lauren, I have to ask you, like, Sylvan Lake area, that part of Alberta, what is the extreme weather that you would see in, you know, that neck of the woods, so to speak?
0: Yeah, I think we get kind of the same. We get the hailstorms that come through. We do get some heavy rain. The area in general, I think, is when we get a rainstorm like we had this weekend, I'm assuming there's probably some flooding that has happened in town. We have a fairly high water table, and so insurance companies are probably less likely to want to insure here for that reason.
1: Very good. And when you went shopping around, was it fruitful for you, Lauren? Did it save you some cash?
0: Yes, absolutely, yeah. I mean, I guess my initial rate was quoted at just about $16,000 for the year.
1: Yeah.
0: I previously was paying about $4,200, so it was dramatic.
1: Wow.
0: And you know, I went shopping and was able to secure one right around $5,000 a year.
1: Oh, okay. All right. Thanks, Lauren. I'm glad you're saving yourself some money there. Okay. Thanks for the call, Lauren. That was Lauren calling from Sylvan Lake. Barry, hang tight, because there's a couple of threads I want to pull on there regarding Lauren's phone call, but I am up against the clock. I do need to get to a news break here. We're talking today about home insurance this afternoon on Alberta at Noon, because Alberta has seen rates go up almost 400% in the last 20 years. Have you made a home insurance claim because of the weather? If so, call in and let us know what happened. And how are your rates looking these days? 1-866-468-4422, Alberta at Noon at cbc.ca are the two ways to get in touch with us. We're going to keep this conversation going in the next half hour. Right now, though, I want to check in with Ken Dawson. Ken is standing by in the newsroom with an update for us. Hello, Ken.
2: Good afternoon. Residents of Edmonton and surrounding communities still being asked to limit how much water they use because stormwater and sewer systems are at capacity. The capital region got nearly 100 millimeters of rain over the weekend. EPCOR says they got more than 600 calls yesterday alone. Kyle Britton is a weather specialist based here in Alberta.
3: The area of greatest concern right now is the area that's already wet. They aren't going to have much capacity to absorb water.
2: EPCOR says that until further notice, people in the city should hold off on doing laundry, running the dishwasher, and flushing the toilet too often. Other communities like St. Albert, Beaumont, Lac Ste. Anne County, Wabamun, and Tofield are also under alerts to limit using water. Folks in Mexico's presidential palace in a foul mood today.
4: Berlin se volvió prácticamente la mascota.
2: Mexican President Claudia Sheinbaum introduced Merlin the Duck at her morning press conference, calling him the country's mascot of the World Cup. Merlin shot to fame with viral videos of him waddling around Mexico City dressed in the national team's jersey. His owner revealed that Merlin's diet consists of vegetables, fruits, fish, and crickets, and on Sundays he eats carnitas tacos. Didn't realize ducks were carnivorous, but I guess you learn something every day, don't you?
1: Did you say the duck eats tacos?
2: Yes.
1: Interesting.
2: Carnitas, my little shredded pork. Can't blame them. They're very tasty.
1: Yeah, no kidding. Yeah. And they're not vegetarian tacos for a duck. That is interesting.
2: No, it is.
1: Thanks, Ken.
2: I think this is a good forecast for a duck in the city of Edmonton. Chance of more showers this afternoon. Expecting a mix of sun and cloud. High of 17, 60% chance of evening showers, then clearing overnight. Could see some fog, but sunshine finally on the way tomorrow. A high of 23. Good. For Calgary, periods of rain ending this afternoon, a high of 15 degrees. Late day and evening showers still possible, but clearing overnight, making way for sunshine and a high of 20 degrees tomorrow. So well-deserved sunshine on the way.
1: There you go. Thanks, Ken. Have a great afternoon.
2: You too.
1: Thank you. Ken Dawson there with our CBC News Update. My name is Ted Henley. This is Alberta at Noon, and today we're talking about Alberta's high home insurance premiums, a timely topic, as you heard in the news there. Considering the emergency alerts that are in place right now, the heavy rain that Ken was talking about has led to overland flood advisories being put in place in Edmonton and around Edmonton, also in parts of central and northern Alberta. And the whole reason that we started the conversation today connected to insurance was because, according to Stats Canada, our province saw the highest increases in homeowners' insurance premiums across the country, rates shooting up about 400% since 2005, some of it because of our weather and extreme weather, like heavy hail and flooding and wildfires. We've had a couple of callers calling in today. Jeremy called in from Calgary initially, asking for a comparative between our province and elsewhere in Canada. And Jeremy, just to kind of answer your question based on what my colleagues have been reporting on at cbc.ca, more recently, if you look at the last few years, the last 5 years from 2020 to 2025, rates have jumped about 55%. If you zero in on the last 5 years in Alberta, significantly higher than the national average of 38.6%. So a little comparative there. I know Jeremy was looking for that type of context as part of the conversation today. We also heard from Lorne, who called in from Sylvan Lake, said that his initial rate before shopping around was set to quadruple in home insurance. And he talked about a high-value home type of coverage. And I'm going to come to our guest who's here for the hour to kind of pick his brain on what Lorne exactly was talking about. Barry Haggis is with us until the top of the clock today. Barry is president of the Young and Haggis Insurance Brokerage, also past president of the Insurance Brokers Association of Alberta. And those high-value homes, can you elaborate on that, Barry? Because I don't think I've heard that before.
5: Yeah, so there is a market out there for high-value homes, and they are a bit of a different beast. They're looking at insurance company to insurance company. There are a few specific companies that operate in Alberta that strictly deal with high-value homes. So meaning that the insurance rebuild cost of your home needs to be over a certain threshold before they'll even consider insuring your property.
1: Like, are we talking a couple million dollars?
5: Yeah.
1: Or, oh, okay.
5: Yeah,
1: and above.
5: Like, we're talking, you know, about $3 million and above for the insurance rebuild costs. So we're not talking what you could sell your house for. We're not talking land value, market value. If that place were to burn down to the ground and we think it's going to cost over $3 million to rebuild it to the same specs, you really should be with one of these high-value markets. They just have the specialty, they have the claim service, they have the coverage. So to Lauren's point there, there are markets there that will completely stay away from the high-value homes, especially in certain areas of the province. If they're unprotected, if they're semi-protected, if they are, Lauren, I'm not sure where you are out in Sylvan Lake, but if you are kind of out of the city center where we don't have the full fire protection and the fire hall is, you know, 13 kilometers away, that's going to be considered unprotected. That's not as welcoming of a risk for a lot of these more retail insurance markets. So that could have been kind of the situation you're running into where they can't necessarily just say, hey, we're not going to renew you. But they look at it and say, look, we're not prepared to take on this risk of this high value home in this certain area. We'll jack the premium up in order to make it worth it to us.
1: Yeah, Lauren said his initial quote was he was paying $4,200 a year, give or take, and then it was going to go to $16,000.
5: Yeah, $16,000, which I haven't seen anything go up that much. But again, all these insurers, and they have actuaries, and they have people that are a lot smarter than me looking at this. And the difficult thing is they're almost trying to rate for things that haven't happened yet. So they're trying to rate for, will this area get hit by hail? Will there be wildfires? Will there be flooding in this area? If so, we might need to take a little more rate in that area. So it's a difficult thing, and we are seeing it with our markets as well, even in Calgary and surrounding areas, but we'll get a heads up. So the insurance company will call us and say, hey, just so you know, we're working on this renewal. It's coming up in August. We've done some new flood mapping. We've done some new fire mapping, some new hail mapping. this territory for us is now a high risk territory based on our actuarial data. So look, you're going to be looking at a 55 to 60% premium increase on this policy. Just a heads up.
1: Yeah.
5: Great.
1: Because you're going to have to deal with the client, right?
5: We're going to be the ones that are going to be taking that on. So
1: perfect.
5: We'll flag that one and we'll start to work on it right away and we'll shop it and see if we can move it to another market. And the disparity is actually wild between insurance companies. We can look at the same risk and we deal with a number of different insurance companies. So our process would be you'd call us, we'd gather information, we get the information on the house that we need, we'd quote it with all of our markets, and that same risk, same person, same everything, with market A, premium could be $9,500, market B is going to be $4,000.
1: Wow.
5: And the coverage can be the same.
1: Why the biggest... That's a big discrepancy.
5: It's a big discrepancy, and it depends on each company's forecasting, basically. And some can be oversaturated in a certain area and say, look, we already insure a ton of homes here. We don't really want any more, so we're going to bump our rates up on new business here. Others, we've had a lot of losses in this area. We don't like it anymore, so we're going to jack rates up in that area. So really, Lauren, you did the best thing you could possibly do and just shop it around.
1: Yeah.
5: Shop it around. Now, the one thing is we have seen this because that kind of $16,000 down to finding a policy at five. We've seen this in the past where some insurers will look at this almost as an opportunity and see premiums going up and up and up and look at it as a chance to, hey, maybe if we eat a little bit of rate here, we can get a whole bunch of market share. And it usually doesn't turn out the best for them. So we have seen it, and it kind of ebbs and flows. We'll see a company come in, whether it's a marketer, a direct writer, property premiums are incredible, almost too good to be true. They write a lot of business. Everybody's happy. Then they have the claims. So on your next renewal, they're going to jack you up.
1: I see.
5: And it's kind of one of those little dances that you have to do with...
1: If I'm understanding what you're saying, Barry, that's if a company X all of a sudden has a lot of properties in one area and it gets smacked by a hailstorm, now they have to eat all that? Is that kind of what they're... Okay.
5: Right.
1: Yeah. Okay.
5: Yeah. So they'll look at the capacity they have all across the province. So if you look at the Jasper fires, that was kind of a prime example. The Jasper fires, there was maybe one or two insurance companies in Alberta that were on the majority of those fires. So that was not spread out at all. So some of them got hit hard.
1: Yeah. And they're probably still trying to recoup, I would imagine, as a business, right? Okay. 1-866-468-4422. Have you made a home insurance claim because of the weather? If so, what happened? How did the claim go? And what are your insurance rates like now? 1-866-468-4422, alberta@noon@cbc.ca. Manny is on the line calling from Calgary. Manny, welcome to the program. And I understand your phone call, Manny, is connected to that hailstorm in northeast Calgary in 2024.
6: Hi, Ted. Thanks for taking my call. So, yeah, I was affected by the 2024 hailstorm. I'm located in North Calgary, north of the Ring Road. And I did the claim. I went through insurance and got my house repaired through insurance. So the deductible for that at the time was $2,500. Now I renewed this year with my insurance company, just did the auto renewal, and I saw the deductible now for hail, for quote hail and wind damage, it went up to $10,000.
1: The deductible?
6: Yeah, the deductible if I have another claim for hail damage or wind damage. You know, wind can be anything, right?
1: Sure.
6: So the deductible for that now has gone up from $2,500 to $10,000.
1: Wow. have you shopped around, Manny?
6: I'm going to. I phoned my insurance company and asked, like, is there any way that I can, like, maybe pay higher monthly premiums to lower that deductible? And he said, no, this was something that was decided upon by their head office. And, you know, there's really nothing I can do except, I guess, shop around now.
1: Okay. Good luck with that, Manny. So they wouldn't budge even if you paid higher monthly premiums?
6: No, they wouldn't. They said it was fixed. And I haven't asked my direct neighbors, like my neighbors next to me, about their deductibles, but I have friends living, you know, a couple kilometers south of me, like south of inside the Ring Road in Calgary, and their deductibles went up too, but theirs went up to like $5,000.
1: Interesting. Okay. Well, good luck with that, Manny. And thanks for calling and sharing that with everyone. That was Manny on the line calling from Calgary. And that type of change, Barry, in deductible, like a big, big, big, but that's, well, quadrupled, right? 2,500 to 10K. You're nodding, like, because this is not a surprise to you?
5: No. But Solus for Manny is that that's very specific to one or two specific insurers. So okay. if you gave me three guesses who Manny was insured with, I could probably only need one.
1: Yeah.
5: I've seen a lot of that coming through from people who are approaching us for quotes and seeing that $10,000 deductible. They're not letting the homeowners know that they are. And Manny, if you looked on page 6 of your 40-page home renewal, probably somewhere in small writing in the fine print, it would say, oh, by the way, small change, we've increased your wind and hail deductible to $10,000. But otherwise, they're not phoning everybody and letting them know. So we've come across this a lot. And it's not just the north. Like, there's particular markets out there that have made that decision, and it has come from head office to say, look, every single property policy in Alberta, we're going with a $10,000 wind and hail deductible. That's it. You can't buy it down. You can't do anything. There are other markets, so some of mine will force that $5,000, so they are forcing higher deductibles, but we don't have to go to 10. There are some that are after a loss, so kind of if you did have a claim and you had $2,500, they're going to force it to $5,000 for the next 3 years. And if there's no claim,
1: that's after a claim, right?
5: That's okay, after a claim. So not many have done it just willy-nilly, aside from in certain areas of the city that they assume. So they are going with higher deductibles there. But yeah, that $10,000 was a bit of a shock the first time I saw it come through, but I've seen it more and more and more, and it seems to be kind of the two culprits that are doing it. So shop around, Manny. You should be able to find a lower deductible somewhere.
1: Very good. And so the reason behind that, if you're going province-wide, is that simply recouping dollars, recouping bucks if you ever have to pay out again? Or is there something else going on? Like, does this signal to you perhaps the company wants out?
5: It could. I don't think that's going to be the main driver behind it, that they want out. It could be that they just want to kind of reduce their market share a little bit and think, okay, if we're going to force this $10,000, we're probably going to lose some business on this and people are going to shop and leave, but maybe we're okay with that.
1: Yeah.
5: And so that's one way to do it, right? The second thing is it's going to get rid of kind of all those small claims between $2,500 and $10,000. So if hail rips through and it's an $8,000 fix, well, if you have that $2,500 deductible, you're probably putting that claim in. Insurance is still paying out $6,000 on it. But with that $10,000, it takes everything from 0 to 10 out of the equation. You don't even have a claim to make because it's under deductible. And I think probably the third one there would be that it keeps a little bit more money in the insurance company's pocket in the event of a claim. $20,000 hail loss, instead of them paying out $17,500 on it now, they're only paying out $10,000. They're keeping that $7,500 in-house.
1: Yeah, okay. And they run numbers. Is it all a numbers game? Is it
5: all a numbers game?
1: It is.
5: Yeah, and they've got actuaries here that are working overtime in Alberta trying to stay competitive.
1: Sure.
5: Keep it sustainable and be able to, you know, run a business and pay everybody and make a little bit of profit and be able to pay out their claims. So it's constantly moving. It's constantly changing. We're seeing new things come up almost monthly. So, and we're talking in the last 6 months, we've had an insurance company come out that is now actually giving discounts for class 4 shingles on roofs and hardy board siding.
1: Class 4 shingle, what's that?
5: So that's that hail resistant, I think this is a brand name, so don't hold me to it, but it's like that Malarkey shingle, the class 4 hail resistant shingle.
1: Okay.
5: And cement fiberboard siding. So
1: that's the hardy board.
5: That's
1: right?
5: Hardy board, cement fiber.
1: That's another
5: board.
1: Brand.
5: Another name for it. Yep.
1: Yeah, yeah. Okay.
5: Yeah. So we're just seeing, you know, 3 years ago, there was not a big difference. If you said you had the hardy board on the side of your house as compared to vinyl, your premiums aren't going to be that different. Rebuild costs might, because it's going to cost more to replace that cement fiber board or the hardy board.
1: Yeah.
5: But now we're seeing a couple markets come out and they're really, really giving some significant discounts for having these upgraded materials on your house. We deal with one of them right now, and if we quote it with vinyl siding and a class 1 roof, we'll get a $6,000 premium. If we re-quote it with a class 4 shingle roof and the hardy board siding, we're talking that premium drops to $3,200-$3,300 a year. So it is significant depending on the insurance company.
1: The class 4 shingle, you talked about, you know, being hail resistant and better to kind of withstand that. Is it also fire resistant for areas that may be at risk? I'm just thinking of wildfires.
5: I don't know if that class four is, but there are like rubber roofs. Those are going to be more fire resistant. Metal roofs are going to be more fire resistant. Rubber, you're getting the best of both worlds, is hail resistant and fire resistant. So that's a good way to go.
1: Yeah.
5: When I get my roof done here in the next couple of years, because I plan on it, I'm going rubber roof.
1: Are you really?
5: No, I'm going rubber roof.
1: It's that significant that you're going to jump on it for your family.
5: Yep. Wow. Yeah, just because, you know, I'm never going to have a claim for hail, likely, right?
1: Yeah.
5: And my insurance premiums are going to see better results. So, yeah, I'm going rubber roof.
1: Interesting that a person in the insurance business is taking that tack.
5: You heard it here first. I'm going rubber.
1: Okay. We could do probably a whole other show on the kind of mitigation efforts. I want to get more callers in here, though. We only have about 10 minutes left in the program today. Jill is on the line calling from Calgary. Jill, welcome to the program. And I understand you have a question for us, Jill.
7: Yeah, thanks for taking my call. I recently called to ask about changing, seeing if there was anything we could do to reduce our house insurance costs. And when they run through all the questions with you, they ask how much coverage you want on various areas like overland flooding and basement things and roof and all of that stuff. So I know if you choose a lower amount, that will obviously bring your monthly premiums down, but they couldn't guide me on how much is enough. So I worry that I'm currently maybe over insuring my house, which is great. I don't want to underinsure it. But I want to make sure that I'm not overdoing it and getting, how do I find out what it costs to make those repairs?
1: Oh, okay. Jill, if I'm understanding you, you want to find that delicate balance, right? Where you're paying a reasonable amount with reasonable coverage, but not too much, right?
7: Exactly.
1: Very good. Okay, thanks. Jill, hang tight. I'm going to come to Barry with the... Just to remind everyone, Barry is the president of Young & Haggis Insurance Brokerage. Barry Haggis, also past president of the Insurance Brokers Association of Alberta. And Barry, Jill's question is probably on the minds of a lot of people, right? Are you covered enough, or are you paying too much, and you know what I mean, for too much coverage? I mean, how do you find that balance, you know?
5: Yeah, and it's... It's a difficult spot, Jill, and that's a tough one to be in, especially when you are looking at some of these optional coverages like the sewer backup and overland water that you don't have to buy, and then there's different limits. You can get 10, 20, 30,000 or full policy limits, and they're all different premiums. As far as the house itself goes, that's something that you just can't touch. So the way that we'll insure a home is we'll get the details on the house, we'll run it through an insurance rebuild cost calculator. It's used nationwide. For the high value stuff, we get a professional appraisal done so we know what that insurance rebuild cost is, and then we need to insure it to match that rebuild cost. If
1: okay.
5: we fudge that and think, okay, well, rebuild cost came in at $790,000, I don't like the premium, I'm going to insure it for $500,000. Now we're in big, big trouble if we ever have a claim. So now we've purposely underinsured it. We're dealing with coinsurance. It's just going to be an ugly situation. So there's not much we can do as far as that dwelling limit goes that the insurance company's insuring your home for. We get that question a lot and have to kind of explain that. Now, the sewer backup, overland water, optional coverages, I haven't heard anybody ask about specific coverage on a roof. That's usually just included with depreciation. But that sewer backup and overland, and again, depending on where you are in the city, that overland water coverage for full policy limits can be $1,000 a year.
1: Okay.
5: So dropping that down could save you a couple hundred bucks. What I will say is it's going to be worse than you think, always.
1: You mean the cost for...
5: Yeah.
1: Okay.
5: The cost. So you'd think that, you know, $30,000 in sewer backup coverage, overland water, that sounds like a lot. You've got a developed basement, you've got some furniture down there, you've got some contents. But that does not go a very long way in the claims that I've seen in with wet basements, especially if it's actually like a sewer backup. That's the ugly one.
1: Oh, yeah.
5: $30,000 does not get you very far. In that case, it would get bumped out, cleaned out, sanitized, probably demoed. And you're probably pretty close to running out of that limit.
1: Because I'm just adding up I'm on a to-do list in my brain right now. If you do get a sewer backup in the basement, you have to pay someone to come in and, well, get the water out of there. Yep. And then you have to obviously strip the stuff out of there, mm-hmm. the carpet, the whatever, drywall, yep. baseboards, whatever it happens to be. And then you have to sanitize it because it was sewage mm-hmm. and obvious reasons, and then you're saying you would get it framed again and that's it for $30,000.
5: Well, and then you have to think about your contents too.
1: I didn't even think of the couches and whatever, right?
5: And the furniture that's in there that needs to either get cleaned or replaced or thrown out. So it doesn't get you very far. So to err on the side of caution, and I mean, I'm an insurance guy, so take this with a grain of salt, but I'm always like, whenever we quote a new piece of business, we will always just quote with full policy limits for overland water, sewer backup, groundwater.
1: And what does that mean?
5: Like full policy limits?
1: Yeah, like it means
5: there really is no limit on it.
1: Oh,
5: so
1: okay.
5: if we're insuring your house for $950,000, you've got $950,000 for the sewer backup, overland water, and groundwater. So basically, okay. If a flood took down the entire house,
1: you're good. Rebuilding it. Yeah,
5: you're good.
1: Okay,
5: never happened, but you know, just put that in perspective.
1: Okay,
5: and then we'd go as far as, you know, if somebody said, "Now look, I've got a developed basement, but I don't really want to pay it. I just want $10,000 of coverage down there." Say, "Okay, but here, sign this form saying we recommended that you took full limits, and you're doing this out of your own free will."
1: Okay.
5: Yeah.
1: Yeah.
5: I mean, undeveloped basements. Everyone's situation is going to be different. If your basement's not developed, you can probably get away with $10,000 and a limited coverage down there. If we're not having to rebuild everything and we just got to clean it up, maybe.
1: Yeah, but you still have to replace the furnace.
5: You still have to replace
1: or whatever
5: the
1: else is down
5: water
1: there,
5: tank,
1: right?
5: Whatever's down there in a bad way.
1: Yeah.
5: So yeah, I'd be cautious. That people have been asking about that for a long time. Like, well, because a lot of insurers will kind of sell these package policies, and there's comprehensive forms that includes all this stuff. And a lot of people have reached out and said, well, what about an a la carte? Can I just pick and choose what I get? And nobody's really bought into that here in Alberta yet. I don't think anybody's bought into that in Canada. There's just kind of no such thing.
1: Is that because you think the customer just doesn't know enough to get enough coverage to make sure that they are not running into a testy kind of claim that may or may not be enough to rebuild, you know?
5: I think it's just easier on the insurance company as well. Hey, we're going to sell this package with all the stuff we need. Yeah, you can pick and choose the optional stuff, but here's what you're getting.
1: Very good. All right, we only have about 4 minutes left in the show, and I'm going to get an email into the mix. I know we have people on the lines and things, but I don't think we'll have enough time to go to a phone call and get an adequate response from Barry here. I want to do Lauren's email. Lauren's email says, people have to take some responsibility too. When buying a home with plastic siding, it's a waste. Same with cheap roofing. My home is brick. I put on 50-year windproof shingles and have weathered most storms well. Hail only lost a bit of gravel off the roof. My insurance is not terrible, but I have not had a claim. Lauren ends the email saying, I'll be putting a metal roof on next. Any thoughts jump to mind for you when you see an email or a comment from somebody like Lauren?
5: No. Selfishly, Lauren sounds like the ideal client.
1: Okay.
5: Lauren sounds like the ideal insured.
1: Yeah.
5: And to his point, right? Like that's incredible. Like we love in the industry, we love hearing that. You've got the brick veneer siding or the hardy board, and you've got the hail resistant shingle. Like that's great. We love seeing it. Unfortunately, it's sort of, in order for this industry to kind of recover and see our premiums not continue to exceed, we need a million Lorns, not one Lorne.
1: Sure.
5: Right? We need everybody to kind of be of that mindset and want to get on board with that. And that's a tall task. I mean, if you've got vinyl siding and an asphalt roof, in order to upgrade that, like, it's not cheap.
1: I would say most homes have that. The shingle roof, for sure,
5: totally.
1: Is the most popular here in the province, right?
5: Absolutely.
1: Vinyl siding is maybe a style thing or whatever, but yeah.
5: Right. And we get why new communities are built with vinyl, because it's going to be cheaper and that sort of thing. And it's a cost to upgrade these things.
1: For sure. For
5: not
1: sure.
5: A lot of people have that. So I get it. The industry is trying to help out where they can. So a lot of insurance companies, after a loss, if your vinyl got punctured by hail, they'll say, okay, great. Here, we'll pay out the loss. And if you replace it with hardy board, we'll give you $2,500 after the fact towards upgrading that to hail resistant material.
1: Oh.
5: Same with the roof.
1: Interesting. I didn't know that was happening.
5: Yep. Yeah, there's a couple markets out there. Other markets are offering an endorsement that you can buy before the fact. So saying you can buy this special endorsement, it's going to cost you $200 a year. It's going to sit on your policy. And if we do have a hailstorm that ruins your siding and your roof, we will pay up to $25,000 to get you a class 4 roof or a rubber roof and hardy board siding so it doesn't happen again. That one's been a bit of a tougher sell.
1: Yeah.
5: Nobody wants to do it before the fact, right? It's insurance, right?
1: Sure, like, of course.
5: It's one of those things where, you don't like it and you don't need it, but it's like a parachute. Like, if you ever do need it, you better hope it's good. So, Lauren's doing everything right, and his premiums, he'll probably see less of an impact on his insurance premium going forward. But it's insurance, so the principle of it is the losses of a few get spread amongst the many. So when we do have these hailstorms, Lauren's going to feel it too. So am I, so are you, even though we didn't get hit by it. But we can't just pick on the people that got hit.
1: Barry, we have 20 seconds left. If there's one takeaway message for everyone today, What would it be? Is it the shop around? Shop around, shop around?
5: These days on property, absolutely.
1: Okay.
5: Absolutely. There's so much disparity between the insurers and what they like and what they don't and discounts they'll give. So, yeah, shop around.
1: Shop around is the takeaway of the day. Thanks for that. I appreciate the conversation today. Thanks for this.
5: Yeah, of course. It's a pleasure to be here.
1: Yeah, right on. Barry Haggis, president of the Young & Haggis Insurance Brokerage Firm and past president of the Insurance Brokers Association of Alberta. Thank you for all your phone calls and emails. I still see a couple people on hold. Sorry about that. We just simply ran out of time. Clearly a good topic if people are calling in still to kind of weigh in on the conversation. Speaking of topic choices, tomorrow, shifting gears entirely, we're talking about book to film adaptations. There are some big releases out on the screen. We want to know which shows or movies you think captured, you know, the essence of the book the way you hoped, and which adaptations have flopped. At Conversations tomorrow on Alberta at Noon. My name is Ted Henley. Let's talk then.
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13: Romance hit maker Carly Fortune's new book, Our Perfect Storm, arrives along with a TV adaptation of her blockbuster breakout. We catch up with Carly in the center of her perfect storm to talk about the books that made her.
14: This is CBC News. It is overcast and 11 degrees at the CBC in Northwest Calgary. 1 o'clock. Good afternoon. I'm Kenny Mason. Strathcona County is one of several communities still under an emergency alert for flooding. In Sherwood Park, Jolene Milbury says the family woke up to a sudden surprise on Father's Day.
15: My husband comes out of the bedroom and he's like, we have a problem. And we had about an inch of water in our basement. And then we stepped outside to go look at the yard. And there was a good... I want to say a foot of water all over.
14: EPCOR says that until further notice, people in Edmonton and surrounding areas should hold off on doing laundry, running the dishwasher, and flushing the toilet too often. Other communities like St. Albert, Beaumont, Lac Ste. Anne County, Wabamun, and Tofield are also under alerts to limit using water. A research report released today provides a glimpse into how the Jasper wildfire recovery efforts have gone so far and how they could be improved. A series of improvements to recovery efforts are included in the report from researcher Signal 49. They include better debris removal, soil remediation and testing requirements, addressing insurance gaps and housing availability, offering tailored recovery support for businesses and mental health support for the community. The 2024 wildfire led to the loss of 374 properties, about a third of the town. Ottawa wants to dramatically scale up Canada's nuclear power generating capacity. The federal government has announced a new plan to build more reactors and expand more overseas markets. As CBC's Olivia Stefanovic reports, it's part of a larger goal to make Canada an energy superpower.
16: Today we are launching Canada's first national nuclear energy strategy.
17: Energy and Natural Resources Minister Tim Hodgson announcing what he calls a nuclear renaissance, a plan to construct up to 10 new large-scale reactors across the country. Key, Hodgson says, to Canada's sovereignty.
16: Energy security is national security.
17: Hodgson says the federal government also wants to scale up the export of Canadian-owned reactor technology, primarily to markets in Europe and the Indo-Pacific. But the plan doesn't come with any new funding. Conservative leader Pierre Poilievre is skeptical.
18: The fact that Liberals are again making big, grandiose promises is not an achievement.
17: Natural Resources Canada says the cost to turn the strategy into a reality could be more than $100 billion. Olivia Stefanovich, CBC News, Ottawa.
14: Some party tent operators are upset over changes to noise restrictions and early weekday music shutoff times for their Stampede music festivals. Paul Vickers, whose Penny Lane Entertainment runs the Cowboys Music Festival, says the earlier closures will force him to cut 250 people from his payroll. Ryan Plakaitis is the City of Calgary's Chief of Community Standards. He says music festival operators were told about the changes back in February because the city had received growing numbers of noise and social disorder complaints.
19: It's becoming a challenge more and more as these events grow in size. So what we did is we reduced the timelines in the weeknights from 1:30 to midnight, and then we tweaked the decibel limits and lowered them a little bit.
14: Plakaitis says he understands that this has become a contentious, polarizing issue among politicians and area residents. He said it has become a challenge to balance public safety and quality of life concerns along with Stampede celebrations. A feathered visitor to the presidential palace is giving Mexico something to quack about.
4: Merlin se volvió prácticamente la mascota del mundial.
14: Mexican President Claudia Sheinbaum introduces Merlin the Duck at her morning press conference, calling him the country's mascot of the World Cup. Merlin shocked to fame with viral videos of him waddling around Mexico City dressed in the national team's jersey. His owner revealed Merlin's diet consists of vegetables, fruits, fish, and crickets, and on Sundays he eats a carnitas taco. Angela Knight has a look at traffic.
20: We're seeing some slower traffic this afternoon southbound on Deerfoot Trail in the southeast. Crews are working on the bridge deck over the Bow River. So this is south of Cranston Gate. The speed limit there is 50 kilometers per hour, and there are rotating lane closures. This does not affect northbound drivers, but for southbound drivers, things are stacked up beyond Cranston Gate. If you see a traffic problem anytime, please let me know. The number is 403-521-1010.
14: And in the forecast for Calgary, periods of rain ending this afternoon and mainly cloudy with a chance of showers. There is a risk of a thunderstorm this afternoon, a high of 15. Partly cloudy with a chance of showers this evening with the risk of a thunderstorm, then clearing overnight with a low of 7 degrees. Tomorrow, sunny, a high of 20 degrees. Wednesday, sunny, a high of 23. 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
13: 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And in our second half, the mystery panel weighs in with their suspense suggestions for your summer reading.
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13: I'm Antonia Michael Downing. Welcome to The Next Chapter. Our Perfect Storm is the title of Carly Fortune's new book, and it's also a pretty good description of the last couple of months of her life. Mm-hmm. You know, all good, though, in addition to this new novel. Her debut novel has been turned into a TV series that's hit Amazon Prime this month. Yay. It's called Every Year After. Also, her PEI romance called This Summer Will Be Different is also on its way to TV. Now, suffice it to say, a lot has been written about the books this woman has written. But we called her in today because we were interested in the books that shaped who Carly Fortune is as a writer and as a person. And to that end, she's sitting across from me, ready to dish the tea. Welcome, Carly Fortune, to The Next Chapter.
21: Thank you.
13: So there's been a lot of talk about, and I love this, I love a good
0: I love a good tagline. So the Swoon Boon is what it's being called.
21: Okay.
0: Referring to, of course, the huge boon in to publishers with romance being so just an international sensation, mm-hmm. as are you and Rachel Reed.
21: Yeah.
0: And I was curious, though, going back to when you were writing, when you first started out in secret writing your first book.
21: Yeah.
0: How big did you allow yourself to dream back then?
21: Oh, that's such a good question. When I started writing my first book, it was the pandemic. It was the summer of 2020. And my dream was to show myself that I could write a book. That was the extent of it. I'd been working as a journalist for 15 years at the time, and I wanted to do something creative for myself. And I had always wanted to write a book. And I didn't intend to publish it when I started writing. I certainly wouldn't have imagined how my career would turn out as an author.
0: Mm-hmm.
21: So that it was kind of a small dream. It was to write a book.
0: Yeah, I love that. I love when big things in the world start with sort of a personal goal for yourself, just and almost out of frustration.
21: Oh,
0: yeah,
21: definitely
0: I hear that a lot.
21: Yes, yeah. Absolutely.
0: Amazing. So one of the hallmarks that have been so attractive of your books for international readers are your Canadian settings.
21: Yes.
0: So I want to talk about Tofino specifically in Our Perfect Storm. Mm-hmm. But in general, why do you think international readers love Canadian settings so much?
21: I think readers want to be transported, and Canada is so beautiful. Like our, you know, cottage country, the East Coast, the West Coast, there's so many places I haven't explored yet in my books. And readers, what I hope readers experience is that they feel like they've taken a vacation to these places in Canada. And I think, you know, whether you're reading on a beach or whether you're in your apartment, you do feel like you're there. And I hope that they have kind of a sensory experience so that they can smell and see and feel the book. They can taste the book. And I think that these real places keep these stories, these really emotional, sweeping love stories grounded. You feel like you're snooping on real people. And I've been describing Tofino to a friend recently because she travels all over the world. And I said, you have to go to Tofino.
0: Yeah.
21: It doesn't feel like Canada. It's not the Canada you think you know.
0: Yeah. Like, I think that's the thing. We think that, you know, I think it's a normal thing to think that the where you're from is boring.
21: Totally.
0: But actually, I mean, in books, we actually have this very, we have such a beautiful, diverse country. I remember, like, my first view of Canada was the prairies. And I thought it was so beautiful, how big the sky is.
21: And
0: how just wide open it felt. It really speaks to you in really powerful ways. And I love what you said, that the landscape grounds the very, you know, all the airy and uplifting,
21: yes,
0: sort of elements of the romance is grounded in a real tangible,
21: exactly,
0: material place.
21: Yeah.
0: Why set the new novel in Tofino?
21: Oh, that's a great question. I lived on Vancouver Island for a year after university. I lived in Victoria, BC, mm-hmm. and I traveled to Tofino twice while I was there. It was unlike any place I'd ever seen. And I grew up in Australia. So that part of the Pacific, those beaches are very different from the beaches of Tofino. The way the rainforest smashes into the beach was unreal. The majesty of the place, I struggled to describe it. I hope that I did it justice, but it really stuck with me. And it's very moody, and the way that the fog descends in the evening and doesn't lift until later in the morning, and you see the people walking down the beach and they look like ghosts. I just, I felt like it was on the edge of the world. And you kind of are.
0: You are. You pretty much are.
21: You are when you're in Tofino. And when I started writing, I knew I wanted to set a book there. I knew I wanted to set a book on Prince Edward Island and one in Tofino. And I was just waiting for a story that felt dramatic enough to fit the drama of the landscape. And that's what our perfect storm is.
0: Wow. You heard it here, folks. You heard it here first. Carly Fortune's Our Perfect Storm, magisterial. Let's talk about the books that yeah. wrote you.
21: Let's do it.
0: So what's first on your list?
21: Okay, the first one we're going to talk about is Flowers in the Attic by V.C. Andrews.
0: Oh my goodness. You see, you're taking me back to being a teenager. My stepmom was reading that book. I remember the cover of it. I totally remember the cover of it. So it's like 50 years old. When did you first read it?
21: I think I was in sixth grade. And I remember at the time, V.C. Andrews novels were all over the grocery store. And it was those covers that were so, they had the little peephole that you could see one face in this hole. And if you opened the flap, you would see the whole family portrait.
0: Oh my goodness.
21: Divine.
0: Yes.
21: And I had a friend who gave me the novel. And she had older sisters. So it was her older sister's novel that I read in about sixth grade. And it was pretty risque for a sixth grader. I loved it. And it started me, I went on a big V.C. Andrews kick throughout grade school. I read every single book that was in the library in Barry's Bay. I think it's such a, I reread it as an adult. It's actually beautifully written. The descriptions are unreal. You know, you have this, it's about, for anybody who doesn't know, it's about a group of brothers and four siblings, an older brother and sister and a younger brother and sister who their father dies and their mother takes them to live with her wealthy parents with the promise that, you know, her father doesn't know about them. And so she has to kind of warm her father up to meeting these children. And so for the time being, they have to be hidden away in the mansion, and the attic of the mansion becomes their kind of playground. But they're actually kind of trapped there and tortured by their grandmother. And the description of the attic and what they do to make the attic feel more whimsical, these paper flowers that they create, that description stayed with me for decades. And I started writing what was my longest novel to date before I began writing Every Summer After, which was definitely V.C. Andrews inspired.
0: Fanfic.
21: Yeah.
0: So is it fair to say that your writing, your Carly Fortune as a writer began with this book?
21: Absolutely. 100%. Yes, it did.
0: Amazing.
21: Yes.
0: Okay. So that is Flowers in the Attic by V.C. Andrews.
21: Yeah.
0: What's next on your life in books, Carly Fortune?
21: So next is a book called Tomorrow, When the War Began. And this is by John Marsden. I always want to say James Marsden, but that is the actor, and it's no relation that I know of. John Marsden is an Australian author. And this was the first in a series of, I believe, 7 books. And I read it, I grew up partially in Australia. When I lived there from the time I was 3 until I was about 8. And my grandmother sent me this book when I was I would have been a young teenager, I think, when she sent me the first book. And I devoured it. And it is about a group of 4 teenagers in Australia. They live in a farming community. They go camping in the bush. And when they return, their community has been taken over by a hostile foreign military presence. And they're being kept at the fairground because this has been the agricultural fair weekend. And it's about how these teenagers survive in the bush and how they are trying to take their town back and rescue their families. And
0: come on, teens. Wow.
21: Yeah.
0: So they're under siege. They're pushing back. Mm-hmm.
21: They're guerrilla tactics.
0: Wow.
21: And then, of course, there's romance within the group and different friendship dynamics that are altering. Right. And And it was the first time I became just obsessed with a series of novels. And there was a boy who lived across the street from my grandmother. His name was Matt Day. And he would send me every book once it came out. So, because he was also obsessed with them.
0: Wow.
21: So I would, you know, wait every year for the new book in the series.
0: That's so exciting.
21: It's so exciting. And I think the thing that really stuck with me on that one, and I've reread it so many times, is the description of the bush. And I love nature writing. Mm. And when I first started writing, I felt like that was the thing I was good at.
0: Wow. So this gave you, this was one sort of a beginning of your writing style and
21: yes.
0: your writing themes.
21: Yes. The setting, this like the really grounding the story, mm-hmm. The descriptions of, yeah, the trees and the rocks and the stream, a bug skittering across the water of the stream. It was just so vivid to me. It felt like I was there.
0: Right. So immersive.
21: Immersive. Exactly.
0: Oh, I love this. Okay. So that's Tomorrow When the War Began by John Marsden.
21: John, not James.
0: Not James. what's number three on your list, Carly?
21: Okay. The third one is Anne of Green Gables.
0: Hey.
21: By Lucy Maud Montgomery.
0: Yeah.
21: I think that this story, it has had the biggest influence on my writing. It's both the book, which is so wonderful. I know you read it. I would have been maybe 10. I would say I have a beautiful version that my mom bought me when we lived in Australia, but I'm not sure if I read it as young as 8. I might have not picked it up until we came to Canada. So maybe I was around 10, and it has beautiful, beautiful illustrations in it. And the watching Anne fall in love with Prince Edward Island through the pages of that book really stuck with me. And I think the story has so much modern relevance, and especially to the stories I tell. It's about a girl and a woman who is finding herself, who is messy, who makes mistakes. Mm. It's about found family. It's about setting, absolutely. It's about friendship. There's a romance that is spectacular. And of course, the adaptations, the 1980s films that the CBC did were... I watched them, I don't know how many times.
0: Iconic.
21: Iconic. Yeah. One of the greatest adaptations of all time, yeah. I would say. And I was desperate to get to Prince Edward Island. And when I finally did, I was in my early 20s, and I just felt like I saw Anne and Gilbert everywhere.
0: Everywhere, yeah.
21: Everywhere.
0: You know, the thing that always struck me about Anne is that, you know, she's incredibly observant.
21: Yes.
0: Incredibly descriptive, like she's a savant with language, like
21: yes.
0: she's always naming everything, she's always imagining everything. And I thought, you know, I thought that Anne is like an iconic childhood for any writer.
21: Yes.
0: Because
21: yes.
0: those are all the things, isn't it?
21: Yeah, yeah.
0: But landscape and Lucy Maud, like we started talking about
21: yes.
0: grounding
21: yes.
0: your stories in landscape.
21: Yes.
0: As kind of like the terra firma that we can then build everything on top of.
21: Yes.
0: Is first of all, is Lucy Maud an influence for that? And second of all, is Lucy Maud particularly an influence for the book you said in PEI?
21: Oh, yeah. I mean, she is such a beautiful writer of nature and landscape. And you see it through Anne's eyes, but you also can tell how much Lucy Maud Montgomery loved Prince Edward Island and nature,
0: mm-hmm.
21: and how places really sat in her heart. And that story, that Anne story, was definitely an influence on The Summer Will Be Different. And in fact, there's a lot of Easter eggs in the book. A lot of the characters, they love the movie. They love the book. They go to Green Gables Heritage House.
0: Mm-hmm.
21: The main character is named Lucy. And it was...
0: Unabashedly fangirling.
21: Like, unabashedly. And I think what was so fun about that is because PEI is so well known around the world for this you know, Anne and Gilbert is such a chaste love story. And so setting a contemporary romance on the island that was like pretty, some of it's a bit steamy, was so fun.
0: Yeah.
21: And it was, it's such a dream to be able to shoot there and just put a modern lens on this place that, you know, it's not the island of Anne and Gilbert anymore.
0: Has it changed?
21: I would hope so.
0: Yeah, it's changed a bit.
21: I hope so.
0: So I'm getting this, we're getting this vibe of young Carly, young reading Carly, and the prevalence of description.
21: Yes.
0: The prevalence of landscape and being outside in nature and the vividness and the immersiveness, yeah. But also the young, plucky children.
21: Yes.
0: Seems to be a feature.
21: Yes, that's so true.
0: What's the last book on your list? Where are you going to take us?
21: Okay, so this is taking us right to my 30s. So this book is called 7 Days in June, and it's by Tia Williams. Tia is one of my favorite authors, certainly one of my top three favorite romance authors. 7 Days in June, I read when I was writing my second novel, Meet Me at the Lake, which was told in kind of a now and then structure, as is 7 Days in June. And it is about, it's this very emotional story about teenagers who spend a very tumultuous week together and then completely lose touch, except now.

0: very emotional stories while also making you laugh and cry and your chest aches. And she also really does setting work well. You just feel like you're with her characters. And every book that she writes, she's like an auto-buy author for me.
1: Wow.
0: And I think what I...
1: Auto-buy
0: author.
1: I love this. We just we coining phrases out here on the Next Chapter with Carly Fortune. And so this is a book that sort of sets sort of the literary world, like the serious literary world against the romance literary yes. world, which is something that's actually, those conversations happen a lot these
0: they
1: days.
0: Do.
1: So
0: they
1: I'm
0: do.
1: Wondering, do you have a favorite literary book as well? I'm curious.
0: Ooh, gosh.
1: I'm putting you on the spot right now.
0: Well, do we consider Ann Patchett literary?
1: Absolutely.
0: Because Tom Lake is probably one of my favorite books, you know, recent mm-hmm. books. It is so full of heart. It's about family. It's about a life well lived. It's treats all of its characters with such empathy. It's one I'll go back to when I both want to feel how enormously good writing can be, but also feel comforted.
1: Wow.
0: Yeah.
1: Carly Fortune is the author of the new novel, Our Perfect Storm. And the book she discussed today can be found on our website, cbc.ca/books. It's been an honor and such a joy talking to you today.
0: This has been so fun. Thank you for having me.
1: Thank you for being here.

Hi, my name is Tia Wood, and I first got into reading probably when I was really young in grade school. I read a lot of fantasy novels and stuff. This book that I want to talk about is called Five Little Indians by Michelle Good. And this book follows five kids that have spent years in residential school and got released when they were teenagers. And it follows them after they were let go. And now they're expected to integrate back into society after being ripped away from everything that they knew, their culture, their parents, their people, their community. And this book really hit home for me as an Indigenous person, but also as an Indigenous person that is the daughter of two residential school survivors. And I just think it's such a tragic but beautiful, beautiful book. And I just encourage you guys to go check it out. It's a classic.

That was Tia Wood from the Satellite Cree Nation with Sage My Soul. Tia is a 2026 youth recipient of an Inspire Award celebrating Indigenous excellence. I'm Antonio Michael Downing. 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We'll be back after this break for news and weather.

0: This is a CBC News update. It is lightly raining and 12 degrees at the CBC in Northwest Calgary. 1:30. Good afternoon. I'm Kenny Mason. Mount Royal University continues its investigation into a cyber attack that targeted its systems last week. The incident disrupted parts of the university's network, including its website and several online services. The school says it's following established response protocols and has not yet confirmed what kind of attack this is. Ritesh Kotak is a Toronto-based cybersecurity advisor and tech analyst.
1: I think what's happened here is that a ransomware attack had taken down their central systems. They probably shut them down temporarily to investigate what the extent of the damage is before turning them back on. But that's all we know. And we're making assumptions based on the information that has been publicly provided.
0: Kotak says Canadian universities are attractive targets for ransomware attacks, in part because the data collected is valuable, including student IDs and research data. Health authorities in the Democratic Republic of Congo say the number of confirmed Ebola cases has now surpassed 1,000. More than 250 people have died. The outbreak was declared in mid-May. Contact tracing remains a big challenge. Officials have only tracked about 55% of those who may have been exposed to the deadly virus. They say they still need to trace more than 35,000 people. Taking a look at the weather forecast in Calgary, periods of rain ending this afternoon, then mainly cloudy with a chance of showers. There is a risk of a thunderstorm this afternoon, a high of 15 degrees. 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

0: Hi, I am Antonio Michael Downing, and you're listening to The Next Chapter on CBC Radio 1. Summertime and mystery reading, it's a tried and true pairing. So, if you like some suspense and tension this time of year, I mean, strictly on the page, of course, our mystery panel has got you covered. They are Angela Misery, the author of the Portia Adams Adventure Series. She's with me here in Toronto. And Sam Weeb is in Vancouver. He's the author of the Wakeland Detective Series. Hello to you both. Welcome back.
1: Hello, hello.
2: Thank you so much for having me.
0: Every time. Love it. So we're going to jump right in here because I want to talk about these books. Angie, I know you've got a couple of great titles to recommend, so let's get to it. Which is first?
1: So I'm going to talk about Strangers in the Villa by Robin Harding. It's a psychological thriller, and it's got layers and layers of messed up themes. I'm thinking, like, every time you think you've gone further down on the themes, you're like, oh, no, this is getting worse. This is getting worse. things are going wrong. So you've got Sydney and Curtis, who are the, I guess, main characters. There's four main characters. Sydney and Curtis, whose marriage is, like, seriously on the rocks, and they're trying to fix it. They bought a place in Spain. They're fixing it up together.
0: And I know. I was thinking, like, wow, I'd love a villa, but strangers in the villa? These strangers are not nice, right?
1: They literally get 13 pages before the strangers show up.
0: Oh, goodness.
1: So, like, yes, it happens really fast. So you get these strangers who drop in on them, and at first it's like, oh, yeah, our van broke down just down the street. And immediately you're like, in a villa? It feels hinky, and guess what? It hinky. Yeah.
0: We don't have to define hinky. These are, I know Next Chapter listeners, you're not used to these technical literary terms.
1: Exactly.
0: So what does hinky?
1: Isn't hinky from Scooby-Doo? It's like what Thelma used to say when things were looking a little bit weird, a little bit off. She'd say things are hinky.
0: Things
1: that's
0: are
1: where
0: hinky.
1: I'm pulling it from.
0: I don't know. I didn't read Scooby-Doo, but that's why I didn't end up as a mystery writer like yourself.
1: So
0: there you go.
1: Things are hinky is what I'm saying. Bianca and Damien are hinky as heck. They show up, they disrupt things, and you start to get more layers of what is going on. So you've got gaslighting, blackmail, murder, drug addiction, a lot to unpack. Really short, punchy chapters, which I enjoy in the writing, keeps the pace going. And the POV, the point of view, alternates between these four characters. So you get a lot of, like, views and sights and thoughts from different people at different times as the thing progresses.
0: Wow. Okay, so what's the lesson here? Like, don't go to a villa in the woods to repair your marriage.
1: I think that's a good one. Yes, that's step one. Step two, if two people show up randomly out of nowhere with their van broken down, I've got air quotes in, van broken down, don't let them in.
0: Yeah, how do you know the air quotes, though? How do you know the difference between some people that really need help?
1: I don't know. They felt really rando from the beginning. There was all kinds of hints at it, and I'm just saying these people should have noticed a little earlier. When they did notice, things go down.
0: It was too late.
1: It was too late.
0: Okay. So that's Strangers in the Villa by Robin Harding. Sam, what's first for you?
2: Well, first let me just say I love Robin Harding as an author, and what a nice person too. One of my Vancouver, can I say homies?
0: You can definitely say homies. If there is a book show you can say homies on, it is The Next Chapter with Antonio Michael Downing.
2: Perfect. She's just amazing. My first book is A Gift Before Dying by Malcolm Kempt. It's set in Cape Dorset, which is a remote Inuit community in the north, and the main character, Sergeant Eldrick Cole, is investigating the apparent suicide of a girl named Pitsiolala. And it turns out that there's more to this than a simple suicide, and Cole ends up working with her brother Maliktu, who's a hunter trying to uphold the traditional ways, and the two of them try to find out what happened to Pitts, as she's called, and who's behind this. It's a terrific atmospheric dark thriller, and the North is a really distinct place in it.
0: Beautiful. And I believe Malcolm Kempt has a connection to the Arctic, doesn't he?
2: Yeah, he was a lawyer up there for a number of years, and you can really get a sense that he knows this place and also knows the sort of social issues, like the lack of infrastructure, the lack of understanding of Northern culture that we have in the South, and like how that affects the characters is really, you know, it really comes through in the book.
0: Would you classify this as a Gift Before Dying as a police procedural?
2: I think that it has a lot of things in common with the procedural, but it's more noir thriller to me.
0: Mm. Okay, got you. Okay, and for people that don't understand those distinctions, can you draw that for us? Why would you consider it more noir?
2: Well, no one understands those things less than me at this point, after 2 decades of trying to do this. But I think it basically comes down to the fact that Cole is not trying to solve this using like the traditional police structure. And in fact, that's something that he butts up against in the case. So it's also dark and propulsive. And it has a little bit of the feel of like The Shining, that sort of, you know, pressure cooker trapped in this very icy place.
0: Whew. So there you have it.
2: So perfect for the summer.
0: Yeah.
1: Cool you down.
0: A police procedural requires some police procedure. If they winging it, it's
2: exactly.
0: Noir.
2: Doesn't
0: yeah.
2: Matter.
0: Got it. So that's A Gift Before Dying by Malcolm Kempt. Angie, tell us what the other title you brought for us today is.
1: I love that we picked 2 thrillers off the start, because this one I'm going to talk about is Sharon Bala's Good Guys, which is not a traditional whodunit. Mm-hmm. It's not, it doesn't have a detective. It's not like that kind of thing.
0: Right.
1: It's basically about uncovering what is going wrong with this charity that the main character is working for. Mm-hmm. So Claire Talbot has been like a reputational publicist forever, and she's hated it, and she's hated covering for these people whom she hates. And now she's working for a charity, and she's like, finally, I found the job. I'm walking in the light. And so much goes wrong so quickly for Claire Talbot. This charity is not what it was signed up to be. It is not as wonderful as she thought it was. And what Sharon Bala describes this as, a smart, satirical, moral drama. And I would add really cynical to that list of descriptions.
0: Yes. Because
1: it is dark, the way that she paints this place and this group of people. And she's pulling from her own, right?
0: Yeah.
1: Her own life. She started out in communications and she worked in healthcare nonprofits.
0: Yeah.
1: So gets really dark. All this stuff about adopting children and celebrities getting involved and white savior stuff and just this darkness. And there's a fantastic journalist in there, which I love. I love a journalist who shows up and kind of becomes the detective of stuff. Yeah, very dark. Goes downhill. You will like absolutely no one in this book. But it's such a good story, and Sharon tells it so well.
0: Mm-hmm.
1: I loved it. She once again dispenses with regular quotation marks. I don't know if you read a bit of it, but there are no quotation marks.
0: I have read Good Guys. In fact, I moderated a panel with Sharon on the book last month. And so, yeah, very familiar, like the dark side of doing good. And
1: that's a good way to put it, dark side of doing good.
0: The selfishness and selflessness, I think, is what it
1: Everyone
0: highlights.
1: Everyone has such an agenda in this story.
0: Yeah, which is interesting. And so I mean, first of all, Sharon Bala, if y'all don't know, is from Newfoundland. But Good Guys takes place further afield than that. Can you tell us a little bit about the setting?
1: Yeah, I mean, I think it centers in a space that is definitely invaded by the white people, by the people who are supposedly supposed to be helping these children. And it's called Santa Rosa. Is that what it's called? Yes, Santa Rosa. So this very famous celebrity comes in. She drops in kind of out of nowhere, and she's like, I'm going to help out. And everyone's thrilled. Claire thinks she's solved all the problems of this NGO. And nothing goes well from there. Like, everything from there goes badly. The adoption, the attempts to volunteer, it just breaks down. And you will not expect the ending. I did not expect the ending. It was very surprising.
0: It was very surprising. That's beautiful. So that's Good Guys by Sharon Bala. Sam, the last pick is over to you. What you got for us?
2: All right. My last pick is The Keeper by Tana French. It's the third book she's written about Cal Hooper, who's a Chicago detective who moves to the small town of Ardnakelty in the west of Ireland.
0: Mm-hmm.
2: And in The Keeper, Rachel Holohan is a girl who ends up fished out of the river, and the blame for her death falls on Cal's girlfriend, Lena, who is, you know, the two of them are kind of at odds throughout the book because Cal is the ultimate outsider in the small town, wanting desperately to fit in. And Lena is desperate to have nothing to do with small town Irish culture. They end up on opposite sides of a village-wide feud centering around Rachel's death. Tana French is, I think, one of the best stylists working, full stop, including literary fiction. And, you know, her earlier books, the Dublin Murder Squad books, like In the Woods and The Likeness, are just, they're amazing. And they're like contemporary gothics, just really rich in atmosphere. The writing is beautiful. The prose is beautiful. This trilogy has been a little strange to see her kind of, you know, center an American cop, like a fish out of water story.
0: Right.
2: But this one has really tied it together. And you get the sense that this has all been moving to Cal, you know, finding his place in Ardna Kelty.
0: Yeah, I mean, Tana French, very highly respected mystery writer from Ireland. What's the mystery that needs to be solved in this book, The Keeper?
2: Well, Rachel's death is, you know, she's engaged to be married to sort of the town's, you know, big shot or, you know, connected guy. And the suspicion for the death falls on, you know, who saw her last and whether or not she was having an affair with someone. And Cal is sort of drawn into this because they not only accuse him, but they say that they'll, you know, falsely proclaim that Lena was the last person to see him and or to see Rachel and put her under the gun.
0: Wow. You touched on it a little bit, but why else do you think Tana French is so highly respected?
2: Well, I think more than anything else, it's the language. I mean, the way she describes rain in this book, she uses the word mizzle, which I've never heard of in my life. But, you know, just language choices like that, which feel, you know, absolutely appropriate. And I should probably just start saying mizzle all the time.
0: I want to say mizzle. I should find out what it means first, though. But
1: look how many words we've learned today. Hanky, mizzle. This is
0: Hankle,
1: feeling good.
0: Hanky, mizzle, ankle, mizkey. I love it. Angela Misery is the author of the Portia Adams Adventure Series, and Sam Weave is the author of the Wakeland Detective Series. Angie and Sam's recommended mystery titles are on our website, cbc.ca/thenextchapter. Thanks a lot, guys. This was like, wow, it was short but sweet. I feel like,
1: I don't
0: know.
1: Thank you so much for having us again.
0: No, it's my pleasure. Thank y'all for being here.

0: in the cartoonist Joe Ullman's world, his characters are just trying to get through their day. But disaster lurks everywhere, and no one can catch a break. In his latest collection of stories, The Woodchipper, a bookstore clerk finds herself locked in the bathroom over Christmas, and a city worker almost ends up in The Woodchipper. Joe Ullman joins me now from Hamilton, where he works part-time at Epic Books. Hello, Joe. Welcome to the next chapter.
1: Hey, Antonio Michael. Thanks for having me.
0: Hey, my pleasure. So, just want to check. I'm hoping the story nestled all snug isn't autofiction, and you weren't locked in a bathroom at Epic Books at Christmas Eve. If it wasn't you, where did that idea come from?
1: The bathroom itself is real. The getting locked in is fictional. That's just like, you know, every writer looks at something and says, how can I use this? So we have a really terrible bathroom that has a wall of boxes outside of it. It just seems like a recipe for disaster. And in fact, one of my coworkers did get locked in after I wrote the story and after they'd all read it. So it was like, you know, life imitating art.
0: Dude.
1: But they had their phone. They had their phone, so they were able to call their coworker and get them out.
0: Talking about your characters, your book describes them as nervous wrecks who can't catch a break. I would say, too, that they're also regular people working regular jobs, a city worker, security guard, bookstore clerk. What about these people fascinates you so much, these types of people?
1: Just that's who I'm surrounded by. I mean, I guess I'm a socialist and I'm drawn to social realism and that kind of art. So so I'm not going to ever write about wealthy people. That's no interest to me. Also, just like I think everyone is kind of in a messed up state in the world and always has been, and they're just trying to function. This book's been interesting because I think all the critics that have reviewed it have noted that it's about working, like working people and just ordinary jobs and the day-to-day business of work, which has always intrigued me because it's, you know, it's something you spend, you know, a third of your day doing, most of us. And so there's a lot of interhuman politics to that are, it's amusing to write about and observe. So that's what I'm into.
0: No, I love it. I love it. In the opening frames of the Woodchipper, you showed drawings of you making comments about the book, and your comments it's not a trad graphic novel, and you're kind of making fun of it. And there are sides about how short stories don't sell. So this leads me to wonder, why make short stories in comic form?
1: Well, I just feel like it doesn't really matter what you do. There's not that many returns financially in comics or in any art form. So I just feel like you should follow what is you're passionate about at that time. I started out, my first two books were short story collections. I was kind of not pressured, but like, publishers were more interested in longer form. They wanted a graphic novel. It's an easier sell. It's easier to give a elevator pitch for one story rather than a vibe for a whole book of stories, which are sometimes disparate in their ways they go. So, but I've always loved short stories. Like, I love reading them. As a kid, I was obsessed with short stories that had surprise endings. So, like Shirley Jackson, Sackey, and O. Henry, and Rod Serling, and that's what I was drawn to. All my stories had really bad, you know, surprise endings. But as I matured and became a more mature artist, I was like, no, surprise endings are bad. I must have no ending. They must end on a note of nothing happening. It's the elegance of leaving it open entirely. So that's most of my stuff is unresolved, and that's just kind of how life is. So I try and imitate that.
0: That's so interesting. So I you're talking about, you know, being a socialist, but also working in a form where, you know, no one really expects to make much money. I'm curious how the two things intersect. How do you see yourself as a comic related to your beliefs about how society should be?
1: I think comics are kind of a gutter art form. So I think they're like the people's art form to me. Like, anyone can do it. All you need is paper and a pen, and you know you can make comics. You don't need a film crew or a recording studio or anything. It's kind of easy for anyone to do it. I think that's why so many people are drawn to do it. It's something that we all do as kids, but some of us grow out of it. Some of us just keep doing it.
0: Right.
1: There was the Frans Mesril, the Belgian woodcut artist who was a socialist, and he created wordless novels. And so he would make these picture novels that were just woodcuts, and they would tell socialist stories for working class people that at that time in the 30s and 20s and 30s weren't a lot of them were illiterate. So it was he was able to put, you know, socialist literature in their hands that they could understand. So I think there's a history of that kind of working class ties to comics and the comic strip, you know, and mm-hmm. So I'm just part of that tradition, I think, I feel.
0: If you are just joining us, I'm really excited about this conversation. I'm speaking with Joe Ullman, who is a graphic artist, about his new book and his career in comics. Joe, you live in Hamilton, yes. which I'm going to quote you here, the Riviera of Southern Ontario. I love the Hammer dearly, but I've never heard anyone call it the Riviera.
1: Yeah.
0: So your stories don't ID Hamilton explicitly, but I have a strong feeling that they're all set there. Is that right?
1: In this collection, yeah, it's overtly Hamilton. I refer to some local parks and things and some local history in a couple of the stories. But people have just picked up on it anyway. They assumed in the reviews that they were set in Hamilton, which I like because I live here again. I was born here, and then I moved away, and I lived in Montreal for 15 years. And Hamilton, you know, rightly and wrongly, gets a bad reputation. Like, I do think there's a strong socialist heart to the city because of the working class, the steel mills and that. Mm-hmm. And I love that aspect of it. It's a pretty crazy place. There's a lot of characters. I've gained a lot of character studies riding the buses of Hamilton and just walking around. There's a lot of material.
0: That's amazing. Yeah. Speaking of landmarks of the Hammer, as we call Hamilton, you work part-time at Epic Books, as I mentioned. Can you tell me a bit about that store and the customers, the clientele that come there?
1: Yeah. So Jamie Kwiatkowski runs Epic Books, and she has two locations now. The other one's on Sherman, it's called The Sequel, because it's next to a movie theater, The Playhouse, which is a great rep cinema that's opened in Hamilton a few years ago. Mm-hmm. So we do a lot of movie books at that store. But the main store it's a really small. The Sequel's even smaller, and I think the next door, if she opens a third one, it'll be like a closet or something, because they keep getting smaller. It's a general interest bookstore. We have a lot of kids' books. We have a lot of, you know, fiction. Our classics section sells a lot. A lot of cultural studies. We have a lot of smart people in the neighborhood. We have really interesting people. They come in. It's a real good community. Like, they talk. I feel like a bartender sometimes. I'm like wiping the counter. People are telling me their problems, you know. And you can't help but become part of the community when you're working at a bookstore, because, you know, you're doing book events all over, and you meet people, and they see you. They go, hey, I know you. You work at the bookstore. And
0: yeah.
1: So yeah, it's good. It's good to get out and work with people. If I just stayed at home, which would be my instinct, to never leave my studio, what would you have to write about? You have to interact with people to have something to write about, I think.
0: I know you brought a couple book recommendations today, titles that you share with your customers there at Epic Books. What's the fiction recommendation that you brought today?
1: I call it my go-to book. I always have it in the store. I always order it, and I have it there waiting, because if I talk about this, and I've realized this working in a bookstore in a few years, if you talk passionately about a book, the people will buy that book. If you can communicate that, how much you love that thing, so it resonates with them, and they'll be convinced. So I love Greenwood by Michael Christie. It's a book that's a lot about wood and lumber and trees and forestry and lumber barons, and it's a family saga. It stretches from the 1800s to the near future, where trees are largely extinct, and it's just a really wide cast of characters, and it all comes together, and it's just brilliantly written. It's a page turner that is elegantly written, and it's just one of my favorite books. I'll probably be rereading it again. Yeah, so Greenwood is one of my go tos. Now, graphic novel wise, it's an old classic. It's a Good Life If You Don't Weaken by Seth. So Seth is a great cartoonist and, you know, a friend and just a good egg all around. He dresses in a 1950s style. He wears gloves in the summer and he has a cane, but that he doesn't need. And he wears hats and, you know, spats and things. And it's always sad when you see him drive up in a modern car. I feel like he should be in a Ooga, you know. So it's a Good Life If You Don't Weaken. It's a story of a cartoonist. It's Seth. It's a slightly fictionalized version of him and his life and his friends. Mm-hmm. And he's researching this New Yorker cartoonist and trying to find all of his cartoons. And there's not many of them. And it's a literary mystery. And it's just beautifully drawn and great characters and eccentric and just like sort of set the tone for the kind of indie comics that are being done by almost everybody now. It's kind of autobiographical, warts and all kind of thing, and just really elegantly done. It's a great book. And when I'm recommending graphic novels, if people have read one, because everyone's read Ducks because it's brilliant, but also because it won all the awards. And
0: right.
1: and Kate wrote a really nuanced, multi-level, truly a novel, you know? And right. and so people read that and then they're like, what do I read next? So I want to give them something that has the depth of that book, you know? So
0: right. No, that's beautiful. I was wondering if you could do me a favor. In the first part of your book, you include a cartoon panel your daughter Elizabeth did describing your work. Can you read it for us? That would be amazing.
1: So yeah, this was when she was a sarcastic teenager making fun of her dear old dad. she did this little cartoon and left it on my desk. So I've entitled it An Examination of the Oeuvre of the Cartoonist Joel Olman by the Artist's Daughter Elizabeth. So it's a little stick figure, and it says, I'm sad. I'm jaded. I have hate. Nothing is technically resolved. And then Finn. Yeah, so.
0: Did she nail you?
1: From the mouths of babes, yeah. She was just a sarcastic little teenage kid, but she got my whole thing down. My stuff is always emo, sad people. They're sad and angry, and then nothing is really resolved in the end. And I'm still doing that, you know, 35 years later. So, yeah, it was a pretty, you know, good job of skewering me, yes.
0: Good job of parenting, I'd say.
1: Yeah.
0: Joe Olman is the author of The Woodchipper, and today he recommended Greenwood by Michael Christie, and It's a Good Life If You Don't Weaken by Seth. Thanks so much for joining us, Joe. I really do appreciate it, and I'm going to pop by Epic Books if I'm in Hamilton next.
1: All right, take care. Thanks for having me.
0: That's it for today. Jacqueline Kirk is our senior producer with Lisa Matthews and Trevor Carter. The executive producer of CBC Books is Aaron Balser. And thanks this week to Danielle Duval and the CBC Books digital team. I am Antonio Michael Downing. Thanks so much for listening. We'll see you next time.

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5: The wealth of the world's billionaires has now hit $20.1 trillion. The troubling realities of extreme wealth disparity affecting society today in part 3 of The Billionaire Age, coming up on Ideas.
6: This is CBC News. It is overcast and 12 degrees at the CBC in Northwest Calgary at 2 o'clock. Good afternoon, I'm Kenny Mason. The Calgary Police Service has now confirmed the person shot by an officer yesterday has died. CPS says it happened Sunday afternoon when officers responded to multiple reports about a dangerous driver on Deerfoot Trail southeast near Memorial Drive. Shots were fired when officers tried to arrest the driver, who police believe was the same person responsible for driving erratically and fleeing from police over the previous 24 hours. The Alberta Serious Incident Response Team is now investigating. Days of heavy rain has the city of Edmonton and surrounding communities dealing with overland flooding, washed out roads and wastewater systems pushed past their limits. EPCOR says they got more than 600 calls yesterday alone. Chloe Katsidimis with Environment Canada says the city got the second highest recorded rainfall for the month in June at 95 millimeters.
7: One of the reasons it was so significant is that we had a lot more rainfall throughout the month as well, and that led to increased saturation in the environment.
6: Edmonton and the surrounding areas received between 50 and 100 millimeters of heavy rainfall over the weekend. It's been nearly 2 years since the Jasper wildfire devastated many of the town's homes and businesses. A new report zeroes in on how the recovery efforts have been going so far and recommends a series of improvements. The CBC's Murnali Unchin has more.
8: The report from researcher Signal 49 is wide-ranging. The improvements include better debris removal, soil remediation and testing requirements, addressing insurance gaps and housing availability, and offering tailored recovery support for businesses and mental health support for the community. The methodology involved an environmental scan of the socioeconomic needs of households and businesses after disasters and community interviews to better understand those needs. The 2024 wildfire led to the loss of 374 properties, about one-third of the town. About 20,000 residents and visitors were evacuated during the disaster. Murnali Unchin, CBC News, Edmonton.
6: A Toronto-based debt tech analyst suspects Mount Royal University likely suffered a ransomware attack. MRU continues its investigation into a cyber attack that targeted its systems last week, disrupting parts of the university's computer network, including its website and several online services. The school says it is following established response protocols. It has not yet confirmed what kind of attack it is. Ritesh Kotak is a cybersecurity advisor who says it could take a long time before the university has its systems back in order.
9: It could take weeks. It could take months. And we've even seen in certain situations, organizations never be able to get back to 100% as well. But typically speaking, it takes a few months to get back fully operational.
6: Kotak says Canadian universities are attractive targets for ransomware attacks, partly due to the cost of maintaining a cyber defense system and also because the data collected can be valuable, including student IDs and research data. Some party tent operators are upset over changes to Stampede decibel restrictions and earlier weekday music shutoff times. Paul Vickers, whose Penny Lane Entertainment runs the Cowboys Music Festival, says the changes will force him to cut 250 people from his payroll. Ryan Plakaitis is the City of Calgary's Chief of Community Standards. He says music festival operators were told in February about the changes, and Cowboys didn't raise any concerns about the changes prior to a letter to council last week.
10: The letter notifying not only Cowboys, but all the other event organizers outside of Stampede Grounds was sent in February, and saying the times are going to be rolled back to midnight, right? Just on weeknights. I'm not naive enough to understand that that decision impacts revenue for them, but there, no, not one time was there any explicit ask a request to say, hey, can we reconsider this?
11: Plaguitis says he understands that this has become a contentious, polarizing issue among federal, provincial, and civic politicians. He says it is challenged to balance public safety and quality of life concerns with off-site stampede celebrations. Taking a look at the weather forecast in Calgary, periods of rain ending this afternoon, then mainly cloudy with a chance of showers. There is a risk of a thunderstorm this afternoon, a high of 15. Partly cloudy with a chance of showers this evening, along with the risk of a thunderstorm, then clearing overnight and a low of 7 degrees. Tomorrow, sunny with a high of 20. Wednesday, sunny, a high of 23. In Lethbridge, a mix of sun and cloud with a chance of showers and a risk of a thunderstorm today, a high of 17 degrees. Medicine Hat, periods of rain ending this afternoon, then mainly cloudy with a chance of showers. Risk of a thunderstorm this afternoon, a high of 17. Red Deer, periods of rain with a risk of a thunderstorm, a high of 15. And Banff, a mix of sun and cloud with a chance of showers, risk of a thunderstorm, and a high of 14 degrees.
5: Welcome to Ideas in the Afternoon. I'm Nala Ayed. In June 2025, Elon Musk's wealth was hovering around $370 billion. A year later, his fortune quadrupled when he became the world's first trillionaire after his company SpaceX went public. Only 18 countries currently have economies larger than Musk's net worth. But he's catching up.
12: There's no reason in the world to let somebody become worth $1 trillion, right? Like, this is crazy.
5: Seattle-based entrepreneur and venture capitalist Nick Hanauer.
12: And that's not because that person has created $1 trillion worth of value in the world. They're just in a position to take advantage of some market structures that will propel their wealth to that level. The problem is that it's a flywheel runaway effect, right? It's much easier to make the second billion than the first billion. If you have 2 billion, getting to 4 is very easy. And if you have 40, getting to 80 is quite easy. And if you have 100, then, and that's just not good for anybody.
5: A reminder, never before has so much wealth been concentrated in the hands of so few. Since 2020, billionaire wealth has increased by more than 80%, leaving today's 3,428 billionaires with a combined wealth of over 20 trillion U.S. dollars. That's 4 trillion more than the preceding year. Their combined wealth surpasses the GDP of every country except the United States. Canada, with its relatively small population, is home to 82 billionaires, ranking 7th in the world.
13: I think we see in Canada today an enormous disconnect of the political and economic elite from the rest of society.
5: Canadian economist Lars Osberg.
13: I think that there is no real appreciation of the insecurity and the disappointed aspirations of many middle-class families and individuals and young people.
5: Today, part 3 of Ideas producer Mary Link's series, The Billionaire Age, which explores the impact of today's unprecedented levels of wealth concentration around the world.
14: These unprecedented levels have given rise to a new class, a global wealth aristocracy. And like the aristocracy of old, the money is being kept in the family to fortify itself against the rest of society.
15: You've said you're worried we could end up with two classes.
16: Yeah, I'm worried that all economic systems can revert back to a two-class society.
14: Tim Wu teaches law at Columbia University and is a contributing opinion writer for the New York Times. The two-class society Wu fears we may be reverting to has roots going back about 1,000 years, back to the medieval feudal system.
16: So a feature of feudal societies was that there was a wealthy landowning class that held ownership of, you know, nearly all of the relevant resources, and that usually land, and then, you know, a laboring class, and that's it. And I think it's always possible that a smaller group will regain control over all the assets that are necessary to make money, the productive assets, So you have one group that has all of those productive assets, then everybody else at some level or another is dependent and more like a laborer. The proletariat doesn't really have any control over their own economic destiny. And I'm worried that we're increasingly returning to that kind of society as opposed to one that is more distributed. I'll just put it that way.
15: How under threat is the middle class right now in the Western world?
16: I feel that is the most endangered class. I mean, I would be terrified to be in my 20s or 30s right now and facing the kind of prospects. You know, becoming your own autonomous source of wealth seems very challenging right now unless you, you know, happen to have bought the right meme coin at the right time. It sort of says something to me now that many of the young people I know, they're throwing their savings into like the craziest kind of memeiest investments, like random stocks or types of cryptocurrency, because I think they've just lost faith in the economy and they see it more as a like a casino where you, you know, put your money on the right roulette number and then you hope you turn out, and that's your only path to wealth in a way they really believe in. So yes, I'd be terrified to be that age.
17: It's almost impossible to imagine how much $1 trillion, well, even $1 billion is basically an inconceivable sum for most of us. You can't imagine what that involves, what it buys, what it looks like. It's insane.
15: American economist and Nobel laureate Paul Krugman.
17: I think the way to just to think that everything, things that are a lifetime achievement for most people, buying a nice house, paying for a college education, are literally like a dime that for a billionaire, it's like you've dropped a dime and you think, and it's not even worth looking for because it's such a tiny sum. So it's just living in a completely different universe materially and financially.
15: Yeah, a study just came out by the Lidwick Institute for Shared Economic Prosperity, and they did a study and concluded that, quote, for the bottom 60% of U.S. households, minimum quality of life is out of reach. So they define that, forget the daily necessities like food and shelter. What they mean by that is unable to pay for things like technological tools necessary for work, higher education, health, and childcare costs. Is that shocking to you, or are you surprised to hear that?
17: No, I'm not surprised to find that a reasonable definition of what a decent life looks like in the modern world is out of reach for half or more of the population. Because if we were looking at living standards as they were, you know, a couple of generations ago, most people have enough to be what we considered middle class then. But class and adequacy is a social construct. It really means participation. I mean, there's a level of, do you have enough to eat? And we have people in advanced Western economies that don't even have that. But it's also a question of having enough to be a part of the society, which is a higher level and it's somewhat of a moving target. If you go back, Adam Smith, people think of Adam Smith as a, you know, as the avatar of free markets and whatever the gods of the market say is right. The invisible hand is also the hand of God. But in fact, he was very much aware of that, very much aware of the fact that what really defines poverty is lack of social inclusion. And there's a quite amazing passage in The Wealth of Nations where he says, what does it take to be respectable in England right now? In 1776, when he published the book, and he said, you have to be able to afford one good linen shirt. Because if you couldn't put on a good linen shirt when you were out in public, you weren't just not really a member of society. And the point was, of course, lots of people didn't have that. Now, well, you need to be able to be online. You need to be able to send your kids to a decent school. You need a car. Most of America, you cannot manage without a car. So there's a lot of things that you need. And yes, that's a target that rises over time, but it should. And so we are definitely in a society where a lot of people are just kind of excluded in a fundamental way.
15: And so here we are today, us versus them, them being the expanding global wealth aristocracy.
18: When we talk about the development of a global aristocracy, the point is asking ourselves whether there is a relatively small group of people around the world who have shared experiences, they went to the same school, they have the same interest, and they tend to meet each other in the same places, they do things together, to some degree they have connections one to the other.
14: Guido Alfani is professor of economic history at Bocconi University in Milan, Italy.
18: Why does this matter? Because if they really become an aristocracy, then they will start to actively act against something which we value, which is upward mobility from those who begin at a lower level, right? So that's because by definition, an aristocracy has to try to close itself to the outside, because as an aristocracy is defined on the fact of having some sort of privilege, you can't share a privilege too widely, otherwise it's not a privilege at all. Connected to this, we have that very often the members of this growing, developing global aristocracy were born into their high wealth conditions. If we look at billionaires, and if we look at billionaires across the West, about one third of them was already born into extreme wealth. If we look about the others, many among them were born into maybe at least upper middle strata, but at least one third, they became billionaires because they had inherited billions. And the share over total wealth of inherited wealth has been growing dramatically from the 1970s on.
14: It's quite something to think about that so many billionaires simply inherited their billions. They're not self-made, they didn't create jobs, they didn't improve the economy, except for themselves. They were just born into astounding levels of wealth and consequently power.
18: So one reason why the increase in the prevalence of inherited wealth today might be a problem is that we, in our, you know, Western culture today, have a bias in favor of wealth which has been made versus wealth which has simply been inherited. Because for us, the most legitimate kind of wealth is the one which you have made, which is also why many among nowadays billionaires are trying to present themselves as self-made men. Usually they're men, not always, but tend to be men. And the point is, if a certain level of wealth inequality is ever more clearly the consequence of inherited wealth, of that kind of wealth which we tend to think is less legitimate, then the same level of inequality will be perceived in a more acute way, leading to a higher degree of potential social problems, which go from widespread social unease at this condition to political instability, to unrest, with always the risk of political instability becoming something worse. Even, you know, acts of violence against the rich could become more frequent.
14: The philosopher D.H. Haslett has observed that we have abolished the inheritance of political power, well, in the States, in Canada, and various places. We've abolished the inheritance of political power. Why then should we not abolish the inheritance of economic power as well? What do you think?
17: Yeah, you know, the inheritance tax, that's actually a U.S. invention. We developed it in the early 20th century. It's never complete, but it used to be a quite substantial levy on inherited wealth.
14: Paul Krugman.
17: It's kind of interesting. If you go back to early 20th century politicians, they would say quite frankly that it was not just about raising money, that it was also about preventing preventing a permanent plutocratic class. And their arguments are as valid now as ever. All right, there becomes a little bit of a question of personal liberty. If you think about an inheritance from the point of view of the inheritor, why should somebody be rich just because their father was rich? There's no justice there. If you think about it from the point of view of the father, well, or the mother, but it's still mostly fathers, should you have the ability to do something for your children? And within limits, okay, we don't want to completely eliminate human feeling and so on, but very large estates should face very high tax rates. That's just really clear from any reasonable point of view. And by the way, if you say, well, we've eliminated the inheritance of political power, do you want to say that to George W. Bush? Do you want to say that to RFK Jr., who's now our Secretary of Health and Human Services? And a lot of that is through money, although some of it is also through kind of just the fact that the aristocratic instinct apparently is rather deeply embedded in people. But a large part of the reason not to tax large inheritances is not just because of the monetary side, but also because of the political side.
14: And what may surprise you is that Canada has more billionaires than countries such as the UK, France, Japan, or Australia. How come we have so many billionaires, small little country Canada?
13: Well, we don't tax them much, for one thing.
14: Dalhousie University professor and economist Lars Alsberg.
13: And we protect them through government policy, and we don't have an inheritance tax, and we leave them lots of tax planning options for minimizing their tax burden at the top, yeah.
14: Federal inheritance and estate taxes in Canada were abolished in 1972. I said earlier that there were 82 billionaires in Canada. That figure comes from the Forbes magazine's annual billionaire list. But Lars Alsberg says that number is somewhat deceiving, as it doesn't include everyone, namely several wealthy families in this country who hold joint trusts that are worth billions.
13: In the Forbes list, I think, doesn't include the Desmarais family, and it doesn't include the Rogers and Shaw families. I think because those families hold their assets through family trusts rather than as individuals. At least I couldn't find those guys in there.
14: I double-checked. They're not on the list. So, for instance, Sudbury-born Paul Desmarais Sr. built a $5 billion fortune in finance. He died in 2013, leaving an inheritance to his four children. Their family trust is now estimated to be worth $12.7 billion.
19: Inheriting money is a very tricky thing, morally and emotionally. I always felt weird about it.
14: Heiress Abigail Disney says she inherited about $120 million. Her grandfather, Roy, co-founded the Disney Company with his brother, Walt Disney. But Abigail Disney has done something unusual with her inheritance. She's given away 75% of it.
19: I always questioned why it was just understood that I got to have what I wanted when I wanted it all the time, and that we were so clearly living so much better than others. And so it was just from my girlhood, I just was uncomfortable. And then when I moved to New York and saw people sleeping on the sidewalk, which was kind of a new thing for me to see, it just felt uncomfortable to me. And I don't understand people for whom that's not uncomfortable. I think that the rise in private spaces and private elevators and private doors and private entrances and all these kinds of things are partly to spare rich people that discomfort. Because when confronted with the difference, like so nakedly as walking by a person sleeping on the sidewalk, it's pretty hard not to feel uncomfortable. And so the problem with the global aristocracy is they're constructing a world in which they're never confronted with that. It's a troubling character development. And I, as someone who inherited money, my mother from a very early age would say to us, you know, people will want to hurt you. People will want to trick you. You can't trust people. And she was protecting me, and I understand it. But it was a horribly toxic thing to say, because when you tell your kids that, you're telling them two things. One is people are not you. In other words, people are not as human as you. And that you're going to be isolated, and that's the right and appropriate thing for you, to be isolated. And what I found when I moved into my 30s and started opening myself up to different kinds of work and different kinds of people was that I'm no better than anyone else. And that's the good news. Like, my mother was worried that I would get the news that I was no better than anyone else, and I'd feel sad about that. But I'm telling you, that was good news. It made me feel like, oh, there's this party everybody's having that I wasn't invited to, but I can earn it.
14: So one third of all billionaires inherited their billions. Another third made their billions.

0: happen. So I think they've only made the finance business more of a burden on the economy. They're hindering and slowing financial growth, all while squeezing money out of a system that has stopped producing value.
1: Today, financial assets are the most important component of the wealth of the very richest, say the top 0.01%.
2: Guido Alfano.
1: Enrichment through finance is much more frequent compared to any previous point in human history. Interestingly, at least in the context of Western history, which is the context I know better, making money out of money has always been seen with suspicion. The financier in ancient Rome was seen with suspicion. We know that some senators were in practice lending money, but they always had to use intermediaries to at least save the appearances. And then, of course, the medieval theologians like Thomas Aquinas, he was saying that money shouldn't be generated by money. And for the medieval theologians, the problem is that if you were asking interest on loans, you are basically making people pay for time. But time is owned only by God. So it's like stealing from God, right? Asking loans. Of course, this position becomes practically untenable, so the church has to find ways which make financial activities acceptable, you know, within certain boundaries, but we continue to see finance with some suspicion. When does this suspicion arise more clearly? Well, whenever there is an economic crisis, in particular a financial crisis, the Occupy Wall Street movement, which develops after the beginning of the Great Recession in 2007-2008, is the most recent example. And in that context, there was also again, interestingly, a condemnation of greed, right? Because today, those who, like former chairman of the US Federal Reserve, Alan Greenspan, said, the crisis for Greenspan had also been caused by excessive greed among those involved in finance.
2: What I found really interesting when I was doing all this research was that when I think of big billionaires, I think I'm not alone when I think, oh, those are the techs. They're all the tech people. But the majority of billionaires are the finance people.
3: Yeah.
2: What does that say to us?
3: It says that we've allowed our economy to be financialized in a way that makes no sense.
2: Entrepreneur and civic activist Nick Hanauer.
3: The richest people in the world do nothing more than rub money together to make more money. They don't make anything. They don't produce anything. They have a different story, of course. But, you know, what is a hedge fund other than just a way for rich people to get richer? I mean, believe me, I have lots of investments in hedge funds. You know, like I play that game too, but this is why, Mary, it's so important to not believe that prosperity is GDP or money and to believe it's solutions to human problems, because that forces you to confront the fact that you're not really solving anybody's problem. And, you know, there's a reason why these business models are so powerful, is that there is only one commodity on planet Earth for which there is infinite demand, and that is more wealth, right? Everything else, yachts, pick it. You can have too many, right? But you can never have enough wealth. Ever. And that's what propels those business models and that dynamic, right? Infinite demand.
2: So what can be done about that, the idea of the, you know, people rubbing money together and making more money, but not jobs, not helping the economy? How does one counter that then, that kind of wealth?
3: I don't know. I can tell you what has happened in history. Is revolution and the whole thing gets burned down and we start over again.
2: We might be heading there.
3: Yes, exactly.
4: In the first episode of this series, I mentioned that though a million and a billion sound similar, they are startlingly different. And since Elon Musk is now a trillionaire, I thought I should update this quiz. So counting nonstop to 1 million takes about 11 and a half days. And counting to a billion takes about 31 and a half years. So how long do you think it would take to count to a trillion? 31,709 years.

0: Ideas in the Afternoon returns in a moment. I'm Nala Ayed.
1: This is a CBC News update. It is mostly cloudy and 12 degrees at the CBC in Northwest Calgary. 2:30. Good afternoon. I'm Kenny Mason. Calgary police are releasing more information after a fatal assault over the weekend. At around 5 p.m. on Saturday, officers were called out to Tompkins Park along 17th Avenue Southwest. When they arrived, one man was found in medical distress and was pronounced dead at the scene. Police now say the victim was 67-year-old Howard Hunter. 68-year-old Danny Kurt Turkic has now been charged with manslaughter. He's set to appear in court on Wednesday. The federal government has unveiled a new strategy to expand nuclear power generation in Canada. Federal Energy Minister Tim Hodgson says the plan will ensure energy sovereignty at home and expand the market for Canadian technology overseas.
2: A plan that will mean new tools, new partnerships, new builds, and most importantly, a new civilian nuclear renaissance for Canada.
1: The nuclear strategy includes a plan to build up to 10 new large-scale reactors over the next 15 years, a dramatic increase from the 17 operational reactors Canada has right now. It comes as the government looks to double the amount of electricity Canada produces by 2050. Taking a look at the weather forecast, in Calgary, periods of rain ending this afternoon, then mainly cloudy with a chance of showers. There is a risk of a thunderstorm this afternoon, a high of 15. Partly cloudy with a chance of showers and a risk of a thunderstorm this evening, then clearing overnight, a low of 7 degrees. 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
0: We return now to part 3 of producer Mary Link's series, The Billionaire Age, and its consequences for our lives today. Among them, soaring wealth inequality and the return to a two-class system.
3: And you can also add societal unrest, the destruction of democracies, and environmental devastation. But the reaction from the top 1%, for the most part, indifference.
4: Look, the neoliberal version of capitalism confers an advantage onto people who don't care about other people.
3: In 1995, Nick Hanauer was the first non-family investor in Jeff Bezos' then-fledgling online bookstore, Amazon. Today, it's worth nearly $3 trillion U.S. dollars. Hanauer left the Amazon board in 2000 and is a vocal critic of concentrated wealth. Jeff Bezos today is the fourth richest person on the planet, just after Google co-founders Larry Page and Sergey Brin, and the top dog, Elon Musk.
4: I think if you look at the people, particularly in the technology industry, who lead these large companies, there is one thing that makes them all similar, and that is that they don't have a lot of empathy. These are not people who care about other people. Just like Elon Musk, Jeff is just being himself, which is a person who thinks that whatever's good for Jeff is good for the world.
5: Have you seen a transformation in him? Because
4: no.
5: You knew him, right? You know him.
4: Yes. He's always been the same.
5: Right.
4: He never cared about other people. And his politics have always been libertarian. You know, that's just the way these guys think. That's just how they are.
5: So you didn't get invited to the wedding, you're telling me?
4: Oh my God, no. It's just like so grotesque. No, I mean, but you know, I mean, the thing is that these guys are all tone deaf, right? They only read their own press and, you know, like, and besides, just don't care. Don't care.
3: You talked about for the people like Mark Zuckerberg or Jeff Bezos or that they, you know, you play nice but get shamed anyhow. And now that they're starting to think that if you're big and evil anyhow, we may as well ditch the noblesse oblige and just embrace being big and evil. Do you think they're embracing now just being big and evil and feel so removed and so powerful that they don't care what other people think about them?
6: I think it's a new trend. I think over the last 5 years or so.
3: Tim Wu's latest book is called The Age of Extraction: How Tech Platforms Conquered the Economy and Threaten Our Future Prosperity.
6: I think over the last 5 years or so, many of the big tech multimillionaires have basically said themselves, no more Mr. Nice Guy. You know, we tried being nice, we tried being woke, but people hated us anyways. So a guy like Mark Zuckerberg or maybe Sergey Brin, Larry Page at Google, they're just like, forget it. And they also have the example in front of their faces of Elon Musk, who has, you know, behaved reprehensibly and managed to make more money anyways. And they're like, well, why are we playing the suckers here? Elon, you know, has been this sort of negative example that makes everybody else feel like, oh, forget it. I'm through with this. Peter Thiel also, I would suggest, was a leader in this more Ayn Randian kind of me first ideology among tech billionaires.
3: When it comes to politics, billionaires have been spending heavily on favored candidates, candidates who don't object to their soaring wealth and the consequences, including a deteriorating middle class. Elon Musk's campaign donation was a significant factor in helping Trump win the 2024 election. It rang in at an astonishing $288 million U.S. dollars. Nick Hanauer.
4: And when you combine those enormous concentrations of wealth with a political system in the United States that treats a dollar as a vote, which is what the Supreme Court effectively has ruled, that's the catastrophe. Because when you can convert wealth into political power, that's where societies really, really come off the rails. You know, 40 years ago, you couldn't invest $250 million in a presidential campaign. There were limits. I can't remember what it was $25,000, something like that.
5: And we have limits in Canada, but at the same time, there's other ways of influence if you're a very wealthy person.
4: If there's anything that 10,000 years of human history has showed, it is that enormous amounts of concentrated power and wealth are bad. They just are. There's no social utility in that at all.
3: In 2014, Tim Wu, a Columbia law professor and an expert in antitrust policy, decided to enter politics.
5: You ran for Democratic nomination for New York's lieutenant governor, and you also had the New York Times endorsement, which is pretty impressive. But in the end, it went to Kathy Hochul, who, according to the New York Times again, had a, quote, record-setting $21.6 million in donations flowed from the who's who of New York's special interests, which included Manhattan's mega-rich real estate developers. But when you ran, and you were sort of as a regular person, so to speak, I think you might have sort of considered yourself, but you had, according to BuzzFeed, now whether or not this is true, you accepted money from some tech giants. They said you accepted money from Netflix, Reed Hastings, and you've been critical of Netflix, of course, in terms of monopolies. In an ideal world, would you have liked to have run without the need for money from large donors?
6: Oh, absolutely. And in fact, I think it's moving in a direction where the only people willing to run are independently wealthy because it's such a pain asking for money. Yeah, I remember in that campaign, we were outspent, I think, 60-1. And anyone who I knew at all, I asked for money because we needed to have some chance of winning. We were an outsider campaign. We kind of were like an early version of Bernie Sanders. And there's a reason in the United States the press doesn't take anyone seriously, doesn't even report on them unless they happen to be an independently wealthy billionaire running for office. But as soon as you are, you get to go. So it's so past being corrupted. It's like, you know, corrupt isn't even a good enough word. It's all it is. It's only really, it seems, getting started about having some kind of money. And I despise it. And it actually, frankly, keeps me out of politics because I don't want to call people and beg for money. I didn't like it at all. I felt exactly what, you know, everybody writes about, you know, beholden. There's no question that I personally felt the pressure of money when I ran for office. I think that anyone who says they're entirely uninfluenced by donors is lying.
3: In the end, Tim Wu says he raised only about a couple hundred thousand dollars for his campaign, far less than the historic $21.6 million that his opponent, Kathy Hochul, raised, who had many more billionaires on her side and went on to win the general election. Economist Nitin Bharti has studied the rise of the billionaire class in India. Their nickname is the Billionaire Raj, as their wealth now far surpasses the British Raj, the colonial elites who once ruled over the country.
5: Are you seeing the billionaire class, the billionaire Raj, are they exerting a lot of power politically?
7: When we look at the member of parliament, and I'm talking about the elected member of parliaments in national elections. So in 2000, average politician had 150 times more wealth than an average Indian, that has increased to 350 times. 350 times the average wealth of an Indian. Huge jump. 90% of these politicians, based on their wealth, they fall in the top 1% of the population, right? So you can think that if in Indian politics, if these people are coming into politics, what kind of life experiences they have and based on which they are going to make laws and all the policy making, and that is going to impact the policy making in India.
5: That fact explains in part why, despite having one of the fastest growing major economies in the world, India's wealth inequality is also soaring. Globally, 74 billionaires are reported to hold executive or legislative political offices. Oxfam International says billionaires are 4,000 times more likely to hold political office than ordinary people.
8: And in the context of the West, until relatively recently, I don't think that a super billionaire could have been elected prime minister or president in any Western country in the 1960s, for example. Then something happens after that.
5: Economic historian Guido Alfone.
8: And the first moment when we have a sign that the voters are more accepting of the super rich acquiring a very direct role into politics is when in 1994 in Italy Silvio Berlusconi runs for elections, wins the elections and becomes prime minister for the first time. And by the way, Berlusconi apparently had been inspired by Ross Perot in the election campaign in the United States 2 years before. Perot didn't win the elections, but he got a totally unexpected result, right? So possibly Berlusconi observed this and he realized that in the context of Italy in 1994, the new political offer could be delivered by a super billionaire, right? And Berlusconi in that period was extremely wealthy. Shortly after, he ranked 20th in the Forbes list of the richest people in the world. So really one of the richest people on the planet. And additionally, he also had his wealth invested to a substantial degree in exactly the kind of things which allowed him to expand his political influence. He was controlling a very large part of the Italian televisions in that moment. He controlled also many among the traditional media. He owned newspapers. And all this was kind of helping him.
5: And that's another reality of the billionaire age. Billionaires increasing control of the media and social platforms. Zuckerberg, Bezos, Murdoch, it goes on. And they are not followers of democratic ideals. More recently, close associates of Trump and tech billionaires, David and Larry Ellison, bought CBS News and are in the process of acquiring CNN. Tim Wu says even Elon Musk's campaign contribution of nearly $300 million is not the full picture of his political influence on the 2024 U.S. election.
6: I think Elon Musk, when he bought Twitter, effectively made a $45 billion campaign donation, the largest donation in human history, turned an entire sort of dominant social media among voting and informationally sensitive people entirely into the service of the Trump campaign. And I don't think Donald Trump would have won without that. I think that's straightforward.
5: In the meantime, some billionaires have greater ambitions than just buying elections. Belgian-Dutch philosopher and economist Ingrid Robbins.
9: Now, of course, the most recent group of libertarian ideas stemming from mainly the tech billionaires from Silicon Valley is to, you could say, almost dismantle democracies. They basically think that democracies are a problem for them. So they are increasingly making a direct attack on democracies. And they're playing with ideas such as to have city-states that are basically run like enterprises where you no longer have rights as a citizen, but where you have rights that stem from your purchasing power. So I think we have to realize that we are really in a very particular point in history, which may go into different directions. I think we are really in a crisis of systems. And that is why it is also so important to really look at the interplay between our political system and democracy and the influence of the billionaires.
5: Billionaires influencing political systems is one thing, but what might be even more troubling is their increasing control over the global technologies and their stake in the looming AI revolution. You've talked about the possibility of a technological armored wall that will separate the have and the have-nots. Again, another dystopian, scary thing, but I can also see it. So can you explain what this technological armored wall would be like, separating the haves and the have-nots? Tim Wu.
6: Yeah. So I should say that I feel that with the technologies of our time, it could go in more than one direction. I certainly don't think it's inherently evil or anti-egalitarian. I think historically there have been technologies, the plow is a good example, that have made a lot of people wealthier. But there's also been technologies like the cotton gin, which fortified the economics of Southern slavery in the United States, which have clearly made things worse. The challenge in our time is that technologies like artificial intelligence and the platforms are very carefully designed to extract as much wealth as possible from all other parts of the economy. And my concern, you know, you can see that if you're, let's say, a seller on Amazon. So the people who are sellers on Amazon have really seen their fortunes change. Amazon used to be a good and easy place to make a lot of money. It's gotten harder and harder as Amazon has fine-tuned its extraction so that people can barely make money. They're still there, but they can't make a lot of money. And what I'm concerned about is the building of a technological economy where, as I said, the platforms extract all the money from everybody else, including the newspapers, including small business, including small sellers, including workers. And it's all sort of finely calibrated so that people aren't starving or unable to do anything, but that no one's able to get rich except for the platforms themselves.
5: And the billionaires who own these platforms. And if I haven't painted a dire enough picture yet of the impact of the billionaire age, let me try to give it another shot. How about this? The destruction of Earth itself.
10: The richest pollute more than the rest of the population. Why is that? Well, when you are wealthy, you are going to consume a lot of things. And this consumption is associated with some pollution.
5: Luca Chancel is a co-director and senior economist at the World Inequality Lab at the Paris School of Economics.
10: But when you're wealthy, you are also going to have relatively more power over the firms that you may own. And so these firms pollute. So we all contribute to global pollution, but not in the same way. And what studies have shown is that there's a relatively strong social gradient. By this, I mean that the richer you are, the more likely it is that you're going to pollute, to contribute to pollution more than other groups.
5: And the very rich can better protect themselves from climate catastrophes.
10: In the sense that we're also all affected by these pollutions, but not in the same way. Some are much more exposed to the effects of climate change. Think, for instance, of different locations in a country. Some might be more arid, others will be more temperate. And so what we know is that when there's a drought, when there's a heat wave, well, those places, those locations that are more arid will be more at risk. They will be hit harder by the heat wave than places that are more temperate. Well, in many developing countries, it happens that low-income groups are more concentrated in those places that are more arid. And so they are more exposed than wealthier population that do not live in these places. Another example, in the U.S., for instance, in Louisiana, when Cyclone Katrina hit about 20 years ago, the city, not all households were exposed in the same way to the risk of floods. There were some rich neighborhoods on the hills of New Orleans that were not exposed to the risk of floods. But low-income neighborhoods were particularly exposed. And in fact, some of them were so exposed that they even have not been rebuilt after 20 years, an entire neighborhood. So that's exposure. But then there's another dimension, which is vulnerability. Here, there's a systematic relationship between your level of wealth and how vulnerable you are to these climate-related shocks.
5: So is a large part of climate denial, do you think it's because the wealthiest, the top 1%, 10% are not affected by it as much as the rest of us?
10: Oh, definitely. 100%. So, you know, when you benefit from a situation, you just enjoy the status quo. You don't necessarily want to change it. And they don't perceive the risk in the same way as the rest of the population. And the extreme case of that might be things like the silo condo or survival condo project in the Kansas desert. It's a former nuclear silo that was transformed into luxury lofts. And you can buy these lofts in case of collapse or in case of huge climate-related disaster.
5: Or general unrest, pandemics, war, even nuclear war, billionaire bunkers are becoming very popular. The one in Kansas is called Survival Condo. It has 15 underground levels, housing 12 condos, where one can survive for more than 5 years. And they've sold out. But don't worry, the same company has a new bunker site scheduled for completion in 2026. It's called the Diefenbaker. It's a former Cold War below-ground bomb shelter in the small community of DeBert, Nova Scotia. 50 luxury condos with bonuses such as a medical center, workout facility, and military-grade protection. And there's already a private airstrip about half a mile away. Prices for each unit are being kept private from the public, but their top Kansas underground condo went for more than $4.5 million. And the Diefenbaker's motto? Where legacy meets luxury.
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10: So that's just an illustration of how when you're very, very wealthy, you might feel that you're shielded, that you're protected much more than the rest of the population.
5: Above the underground billionaire bunkers, the ultra-rich are also fortifying their mansions and personal safety. Mark Zuckerberg's annual security bill is reportedly more than $20 million, all out of sight from the rest of us by design. Philosopher Ingrid Robbins argues the invisibility of the ultra-rich can blind the average person to just how bad wealth inequality has become.
12: You were also saying that we see the poor, but we don't see the rich, and that's perhaps part of the problem, that we don't realize the wealth that is out there.
9: Yes. We're seeing poverty. We're seeing the people who are begging on the streets because that's often their only way of survival. But many of the richest are also, you could say, behind fences. They may also operate in their own circles. So I think the degree of wealth inequality is often surprising to people.
5: But lately, the ballooning, almost inconceivable wealth of billionaires is being noticed by the rest of society.
9: And I think it's a combination of both the fact that overall we've become so rich, especially in North America, especially in the USA, and at the same time, inequality has increased. That is actually almost like a lethal cocktail that now leads to all these harms to society, including the one that really is now exploding in our face, which is that it's undermining democracy.
4: I don't think it's going to get better.
5: Nick Hanauer.
4: I think it's going to get worse. Until it doesn't. When it doesn't, man, it's going to be ugly. There will not be a hole you can dig deep enough to hide from what's coming.
13: Yes, I do believe the pitchforks are coming.
5: Heiress, philanthropist, and social activist Abigail Disney.
13: I definitely believe that. And I don't know how I'm going to do when it happens or whatever. But like Russia is a great example of a place where they've established a society where pitchforks are sort of assumed. And so they have little enclaves of incredibly wealthy people who have lots of security around them. And they move freely in those enclaves. And then the rest of everything is a hellscape. And I think that we're halfway, maybe three quarters or even 90% of the way to that kind of world where the rich people have separated from us. And they've just decided to make their own little worlds where they are and let everybody fight for everything else. I do think that that's was the secret, always the secret agenda behind the gun agenda, frankly, was promoting chaos and death in the common people so that they would be ready for the chaos and the death that was coming when they all lifted off from Earth. Naomi Klein wrote a really good piece and has been talking about what it is that binds the billionaires with the Christian nationalists, because it is a really odd pairing and they are just together in lockstep. And this is so smart because they don't believe in the future, any of them. The white Christian nationalists believe firmly that the apocalypse is right around the corner, it's going to happen. What's the point in worrying about the global warming? What's the point in any of this? Let's let it all fall apart and that'll bring it on. And the billionaires also don't believe in a future. They think it's all falling apart and it looks like hellscape to them already. And they're preparing for a world in which they live completely separate lives. So they're all pro-apocalypse and anti-everyone. And I think that feels true to me.
5: French economist Gabriel Zucman says the battle of the 21st century is oligarchy versus democracy.
14: Yeah, I mean, wealth of billionaires has grown from 2% of world GDP in 1987 to 14% of world GDP today. If this continues, it's going to be 25, 30, 40, 50%. It is such an overwhelming power that people just won't accept it.
5: But we can fix this now, before it gets to this stage, before the pitchforks. Do you think billionaires will soon or are too wealthy now to have their wealth curbed?
14: No. I'm really confident deep down and optimistic about the power of the forces of democracy to prevail. This has happened in the past, including in situations that seemed hopeless. You know, for instance, I don't know, in the US before 1913, you had all these debates about creating an income tax, but people said, no, the Constitution prevents it. So it seemed hopeless, but they changed the Constitution. They created an income tax, which not only they created it, but they made extremely progressive with those rates of almost 100% for the top incomes. So, you know, look, change happens.
5: So as bleak as the scenario I've painted so far, there are solutions to our historic and dangerous levels of wealth concentration. And that doesn't necessarily mean completely tossing out our current economic system. It just means making it more equitable for everyone. But first, there has to be the will to change.
0: That was part three in a documentary series called The Billionaire Age by Ideas producer Mary Link. Part four will offer hope, as you'll hear concrete solutions to redress the extremes of the billionaire age. Technical production, Emily Chiarvesio and Pat Martin. Lisa Ayuso is the web producer of Ideas. Senior producer, Nikola Lukšić. Greg Kelly is the executive producer of Ideas. And I'm Nala Ayed.
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17: I'm Terry Campbell. Canada's Secretary of State for Sport joins us to talk about the World Cup and all the excitement this major global sporting event is bringing to our country. And an Alberta researcher is warning about misleading sunscreen videos on TikTok.
18: From CBC News, The World This Hour, I'm Gina Louise Phillips. In Montreal, a morning of fear and uncertainty for many who live and work in the Côte des Neiges neighborhood. A police officer is among three people who are dead after an exchange of gunfire and a police operation lasting hours. Nick Arimos co-owns a local supermarket.
19: A big group of police officers came. They ordered all the customers and staff to get on the ground to make sure everyone was safe and nobody was armed because they weren't sure where the threat was coming from.
18: Sarah Levitt has more on this story.
20: The Montreal police chief said this call came just before noon. They said they received a call saying there was a shooter. Police arrived on the scene, and that's when the exchange of gunfire took place. Confirmed now that a police officer is dead, a civilian there also dead, as well as the shooter. Another police officer was injured but is in stable condition, and another civilian injured as well. Police deploying vast amount of resources out there. They sent off an emergency alert to people in the area saying stay home, do not come to this area. There were questions for a while whether or not there was a second shooter. They had a wide perimeter searching the area. Now they say that the operation is over and they do not believe that there was a second individual involved.
18: The CBC's Sarah Levitt in Montreal. Two RCMP officers were shot and rushed to hospital during an overnight incident in Melville, Saskatchewan. The officers were responding to a report of an assault at a home last night when they were struck by gunfire. SWAT and tactical teams were called in, and the suspect was eventually arrested. The federal government is weighing a new route for a proposed high-speed rail network linking Toronto to Quebec City. It would include a stop in Kingston, hoping to connect these trains to the existing Via Rail station. Rafi Bujikanian has more.
21: I'm a Queens grad, and yes, I would have loved a high-speed option back then.
22: Transport Minister Stephen McKinnon on the government's goal in connecting Kingston to a proposed high-speed rail network.
21: Kingston would become a sort of hub where Via Rail becomes a feeder service for Alto. That adds passengers to both.
22: The route change comes after the government conducted some consultations, McKinnon says. The city of Kingston is backing the idea, but it has opponents.
23: Progress my ass!
22: A group of residents protesting the potential expropriation of their land.
24: I've been fighting for the environment, fighting for my farm.
22: Like Sharon Patton, who says she's worried about her children's inheritance disappearing.
24: They're going to lose it.
22: The government says it wants the route to have the smallest possible impact on landowners, but some expropriation may be necessary. Rafi Bujikanian, CBC News, Ottawa.
18: The federal government has unveiled a new strategy to expand nuclear power generation in Canada. Federal Energy Minister Tim Hodgson says the plan will ensure energy sovereignty at home and expand the market for Canadian technology overseas.
2: A plan that will mean new tools, new partnerships, new builds, and most importantly, a new civilian nuclear renaissance for Canada.
18: The nuclear strategy includes a plan to build up to 10 new large-scale reactors over the next 15 years, a dramatic increase from the 17 operational reactors Canada has now. Ottawa has reversed its order to some so-called lost Canadians to surrender their citizenship certificates. The decision affects people who received citizenship under Canada's Citizenship by Descent law. Earlier this month, dozens of people were sent letters demanding they surrender their proof of citizenship pending further review. Over the weekend, a few of them received confirmation that their status is valid once again. And that is The World This Hour. For CBC News, I'm Gina Louise Phillips.
25: The
17: I'm Terry Campbell. The World Cup is underway, and as Team Canada gets ready for Wednesday's game against Switzerland, we'll check in with Canada's Secretary of State for Sport next on the Homestretch.

0: sunny out there, yeah. Sue.
1: You see little pockets of blue sky, but more cloud than not, right?
0: Yeah, and windy, to yes. No one's surprise.
1: Unfortunately. But hey, get ready for tomorrow, because we get some sunshine back. In the meantime, though, we do have periods of rain that could continue through to this evening. Risk of a late afternoon thunderstorm still possible. Overnight tonight, 60% chance of showers, and then things should clear out. We'll get to a low of 7 overnight, and then tomorrow, sunshine and a high of 20. Wednesday, sunshine and a high of 23. So a couple of nice days in store for us. We won't talk about next weekend at this point. Maybe it'll change, but it looks like more rain coming our way. So enjoy the next few days. Much, much better. We're at 14 degrees in Calgary right now. As we look at the roads, no accidents or stalls to report to you. But down in the very deep south, we've got construction delays on Highway 2 as you're headed down south through Seton on towards Dunbow Road. Very, very slow moving traffic through the south lanes of Highway 2 south of Stony Trail. So be aware of that. If you spot anything throughout the day today that you want to tell us about, anything you see on the roads, let us know. That phone number, 403-521-1010.
0: Terry. Thanks so much, Sue. And Kenny Mason joins us now with news headlines.
2: A research report released today provides a glimpse into how the Jasper wildfire recovery efforts have gone so far and how they could be improved. The methodology involved resident and business interviews to better understand disaster recovery needs. A series of improvements to recovery efforts are included in the report from researcher Signal 49. They include better debris removal, soil remediation and testing requirements, addressing insurance gaps and housing availability, offering tailored recovery support for businesses, and mental health support for the community. The 2024 wildfire led to the loss of 374 properties, about a third of the town. Some party tent operators are upset over changes to noise restrictions and earlier weekday music shutoff times for their Stampede music festivals. Paul Vickers, whose Penny Lane Entertainment runs the Cowboys Music Festival, says the earlier closure will force him to cut 250 people from his payroll. Ryan Plakaitis is the City of Calgary's Chief of Community Standards. He says music festival operators were told about the changes back in February because the city had been receiving growing numbers of calls of noise and social disorder complaints.
3: It's becoming a challenge more and more as these events grow in size. So what we did is we reduced the timelines in the weeknights from 1:30 to midnight, and then we tweaked the decibel limits and lowered them a little bit.
2: Plakaitis says he understands that this has become a contentious, polarizing issue among politicians and area residents. He says it has become a challenge to balance public safety and quality of life concerns with Stampede celebrations. That is your update from the CBC Calgary Newsroom. Terry.
0: Thanks so much, Kenny Mason, with news headlines. You're listening to The Homestretch on CBC Radio 1. It's 8 minutes now past 3 o'clock. I'm Terry Campbell, filling in today for Chris Della Torre. From the big win against Qatar last Thursday to the devastating injury to Ismail Kone in the same game, the World Cup has already brought some emotional highs and lows for Team Canada and its fans. And now excitement is building for Wednesday's game against Switzerland in Vancouver. Someone who's been following all the action is Adam Van Cuverden. He is Secretary of State for Sport in Canada and a FIFA Sherpa. He also won a gold medal in kayaking at the Athens Olympic Games. Hello there.
4: Hi, how are you?
0: I'm well, thank you. First, I have to ask, though, what does it mean to be FIFA Sherpa?
4: It's a term that's usually used in like G7 and G20 contexts, so in summits. So a Sherpa in both contexts is a way to describe somebody who brings people to a summit, whether you're mountaineering or managing a G7. So Prime Minister Mark Carney has emphasized that the FIFA World Cup is about diplomacy as much as anything else. And it's my job to make sure that the federal government and all of our departments is working hard to make sure it's a success. And so far, so good.
0: All right. Well, Canada is coming off a major win last week, facing off against Switzerland on Wednesday. How do you feel about our team's performance so far?
4: Oh, it was amazing. Just historic. In terms of the level of football or soccer, whatever you call it, was absolutely phenomenal. But beyond the actual gameplay was this demonstration of character that I think, you know, was not unnoticed by Canadians. When Ismail Kone went down with that gruesome injury that you referenced, he sat up in his stretcher and he applauded the crowd and he waved to his fans and he shook hands with his opponents as he left the stadium. And the way that the team responded by scoring 3 more goals and just coming together, being excellent sportsmen, not demonstrating any frustration was really remarkable and a great testament to who they are as athletes and as men, but also what a great example they put on for Canadians, particularly young people who are watching back home. So they continue to impress.
0: And what do you make of the atmosphere on the streets?
4: Oh, it's been so good. I've been lucky enough to be in Vancouver and Toronto and a couple places in between. And both cities are doing a phenomenal job hosting. And, you don't have to take my word for it. In fact, FIFA and another third-party organization are ranking the cities on the basis of who's hosting the best. And out of all 16 cities in in Canada and the United States and in Mexico, Vancouver and Toronto are ranked first and third. So that's pretty remarkable when we're up against Los Angeles, New York, and Mexico City, that Canada is owning the podium. We should be very proud of that.
0: And how are our turnout and tourism numbers compared to what was expected?
4: That's a great question. We're only about halfway through, so we're still measuring everything. But I was with some German tourists on the train the other day, and they said they opted to stay out in Burlington so they could play golf and stay in an Airbnb rather than a hotel. I also read this morning in Vancouver, a couple small businesses said they did a month's worth of sales in one weekend, which is great to see. But we also know that some small businesses are saying that they haven't seen the big impact just yet. So, the 24,000 jobs that the tournament has created and sustained are very, very relevant for those people who are employed in those sectors, as are the thousands of Canadians that have had the opportunity to volunteer in Toronto and Vancouver. But I also want to emphasize that we're spreading the love across the country. There's more than 400 soccer and FIFA themed events between the Canada Celebrates Tour and all of the soccer events that we're doing on Canada Day right across our country. So we're hoping that Canadians are enjoying the tournament. And, even throughout the Stampede, there's going to be opportunities to celebrate the great game of soccer or football or whatever you call it.
0: I mean, there is clearly so much excitement about these games. Canada's hosting 13 at an approximate total cost, I understand, of about $1 billion. So, what about that price tag right now when people are so focused on affordability?
4: Yeah, affordability continues to be top of mind for our government, too. That's why we've cut gas taxes and we've also implemented the new groceries and essentials benefit. But it's important to emphasize as well that this is how we grow our economy, is focusing on how sport contributes directly to our GDP. This tournament alone will add $2 billion to Canada's economy this year. We want to ensure that people continue to come to Canada for tourism, and showcasing Canada as the choice destination throughout FIFA does a lot for that. I was just working with Destination Canada, actually, to emphasize what a great place Canada is to visit. At the same time, we've worked with Canada Soccer to create opportunities for 5,000 youth and young people and their families to view soccer for free at all of the friendly matches in Edmonton, Montreal, and Vancouver, while also ensuring that Canada continues to re-earn the reputation as the greatest sport hosting nation in the world. That requires investment that pays off for Canadians with our infrastructure updates, with our investments in safety and security right across our country. Canadians love sport, and they also want a sport system that serves them. And that's why we're investing.
0: And I mean, further to that, what do you hope the legacy of this tournament is for the country and its sporting culture?
4: You referenced that I used to be an athlete. I benefited from affordable sport programs in my community when I was growing up. I went down to the Canoe Club when I was 13, and it was like a low and no cost sporting opportunity for me. And that's what we're building, is a sport system with lowered barriers to access, with more opportunities for young people, to put the emphasis on how important it is that Canadians come together to do sport, to develop that, neighborly, those friendships, that confidence and all of those interpersonal skills that sport just does so well. Sport is a natural community builder. It's a nation building project. So our investments in sport, as we recently demonstrated with the spring economic update, with a $755 million historic investment in sport. Sport's in our DNA in Canada, and we want to make sure it's available for more Canadians.
0: And what are you expecting Wednesday?
4: Well, fingers are crossed. I predicted a 5-0 victory for Canada against Qatar, and that was apparently too conservative because they won 6-0. So I won't make any predictions this time. As you can tell, I don't have much of a voice left, but I'm going to keep cheering for Team Canada. And I know there's 41 million Canadians doing the same. So go Canada, go.
0: Adam, thank you so much for joining us.
4: It was a privilege. Thanks for having me on.
0: Adam van Coeverden, Secretary of State for Sport in Canada and FIFA Sherpa. And Sue's back with traffic and weather.
1: I love that title, FIFA Sherpa. Mm-hmm. That's fantastic. We still have the chance of some showers, maybe even a thunderstorm late this afternoon. We are around our high. We're expecting 15. We sit at 14 degrees right now at the airport. Overnight tonight, still 60% chance of showers into the evening. Clearing overnight, we'll get to a low of 7. And then tomorrow, sunshine with a high of 20. Wednesday, sunshine with a high of 23. I know we haven't seen or felt very much of that of late, so it'll be a nice couple of days ahead for us. Taking a look at the roads and not seeing any accidents or stalls being reported by the city, we can see construction delays in the southeast McLeod Trail, northbound particularly as you head from Canyon Meadows Drive up through Anderson Road, and also in the southeast on Glenmore Trail moving eastbound as you head through Blackfoot Trail and over towards the Deerfoot where that ongoing project continues. If you see anything else out and about that you want to report, it's always a free call at 403-521-1010.
0: Terry. Thanks, Sue. And Dave Waddell's in with sports. Hello there.
5: Hello, Terry. Why don't we keep the FIFA World Cup conversation going?
0: Sure.
5: Some news this morning. It's official. Lionel Messi is now the greatest scorer in FIFA World Cup history. He broke the all-time tournament scoring record today with his 17th goal, added an 18th for good measure in stoppage time as defending champion Argentina picked up a 2-0 win over Austria today. So Argentina has officially advanced to the knockout stage at this event. It's amazing to see what Lionel Messi can still do, even as an older player in the twilight of his career, still racking up goals for the Argentinian side. Also today, France taking on Iraq. That game just getting underway. And we have a Calgary connection with this one because Calgary's Drew Fisher is leading an all-Canadian officiating crew. Yeah, first time that that's ever happened at a World Cup. So congrats to Drew Fisher. Also Lethbridge's Michael Barwegan and Laval's Elias Arfa working the lines. So three Canadians running the show at this game. And I mean, we've talked to Drew Fisher here on the home stretch in the past. And he's 45 years old from Calgary, an accomplished referee in Major League Soccer, an accomplished international referee. You know, he gets to do it on the biggest stage on the planet. So very cool to see a Calgarian with that kind of job at the FIFA World Cup.
0: I think we'll have to have him back.
5: Yes, he's not allowed to talk to anybody during the tournament. Mm-hmm. It's very locked down.
0: After.
5: And actually, we don't even know until a few days prior which games that he's going to participate in, right? For all sorts of, you know, security reasons to make sure that no one influences the referees in this tournament. This game, by the way, it's just started and it's already 1-0 France with Kylian Mbappe scoring the first goal for the French. Norway and Senegal gets underway at 6 p.m. Jordan and Algeria cap off the night at 9 p.m. When I come back, we'll talk about the Hockey Hall of Fame and some Blue Jays news as well.
0: Sounds good. Always lots to talk about. Thanks, Dave.
5: Thank you.
0: It is 18 minutes now past 3 o'clock here on the home stretch. It's been called the wonder drug. Ozempic and other drugs like it have taken the world by storm. They came on the scene originally to treat diabetes, but soon enough they became a global sensation due to their powerful side effect, weight loss. And now, with the generic version officially on the market, the possibilities for what it could treat are endless, but so are the concerns. Mary Jane Hampton is a consultant and healthcare columnist.
6: Now that there are some generic versions of Ozempic available in Canada, a drug that's become the go-to help with weight loss has become a lot more affordable, so theoretically a lot more people will be able to use it. A 4-week supply of the generic version can be purchased for less than a third of the cost of the brand name. So it comes in at about $80 for a 4-week supply as compared to the $230 for the brand name product. And that's important news for a lot of people. Nearly 10% of the adult population in Canada take GLP-1 medications like Ozempic. About 56% use it to manage their diabetes. 27% take it strictly for weight management and 12% for both. This has made Ozempic the largest publicly funded single-use cost driver in Canada. Making a medication that's become known as the wonder drug for weight loss within price reach for a lot of people who want it seems like a good news story, and in many respects it is. The ingredient that's behind the medicinal magic, semaglutide, is pretty remarkable. It's a peptide that mimics a natural hormone in the gut that's released after we eat. It slows down the emptying of the stomach so you feel full for longer, and it sends signals to the appetite centers of the brain so you have less hunger cravings. It also moderates blood sugar levels, which is why it's helpful in managing diabetes, which is its original use. But in addition to that, semaglutide is credited with a host of other benefits. It's been demonstrated to improve kidney and liver function, reduce heart attack or stroke in people living with obesity and diabetes. It helps with obesity-related arthritis and even helps to treat obstructive sleep apnea. It's also been shown to be effective in preventing and treating substance use disorders, including alcohol, cannabis, nicotine, cocaine, and opioids. These medications aren't the silver bullet, no matter how they're marketed. They're a subscription program for life. And now that they're more affordable and accessible, you can get them pretty easily online with no prescription. People will be taking them with less and less professional support and advice. So it's important to know that these drugs can be really helpful for as long as people take them, but you have to use them as part of a broader health maintenance plan that includes eating good food, getting the right amount of exercise and sleep, managing stress, living in a healthy physical environment, having supportive social networks, all the things that are important to being healthy. We need to think of a healthy mind and body as the lifelong project, and drugs like Ozempic are just a tool.
0: That's Mary Jane Hampton, a consultant and healthcare columnist. Record executive and producer Clive Davis died today. He is known for putting the spotlight on musicians who would go on to become huge stars. He signed artists like Bruce Springsteen and Billy Joel. In 1983, he signed a young Whitney Houston to Arista Records. She went on to become the label's best-selling artist. Here is Whitney Houston now with a song from her 1987 album, Whitney, I Want to Dance with Somebody.

0: That was Whitney Houston with I Want to Dance with Somebody. That song is from her 1987 album, Whitney, which was released by Arista Records. Record executive Clive Davis died today at the age of 93. Well, it was a busy end to the season in the House of Commons. Overall, the government was able to pass 21 government bills this year. Among them, controversial bills like C-22, the lawful access legislation, which the Senate will take up in the fall. CBC's chief political correspondent, Rosemary Barton, spoke with front burner host Jamie Poisson about the Liberal government's push to pass this flurry of bills.
1: I'm always hesitant to use words like unprecedented because I've been here for a long time and I remember other majority governments doing a lot of things to make sure their agenda was accomplished. But I will say this, we saw the government use a series of different tools, procedural tools, that allow them to limit or shut down debate. Things like time allocation, programming motions, a bunch of like very nerdy things that our friend Aaron Wary could explain to you much better than I can. But they all have the same goal, to stop debate from moving forward and to get the legislation through. Part of the reason the government says it does that, yes, is to advance its own interests, but also because they say the opposition parties, we're not having a real debate. We're filibustering. We're just, you know, shouting into this air about things, and that it was time for the legislation to proceed. So I think it is the number of tools the government used to do this and the time frame in which it did it, because that's a lot of legislation in a very short period of time. And I think part of the reason why that has happened is because, again, as I've been saying, before they had a minority, then they had a majority. Much easier to push things through, obviously, when you have that.
0: The CBC's Rosemary Barton on Front Burner. You can listen to the full conversation wherever you get your podcasts. And Sue's back with traffic and weather.
2: Thank you, Terry. Checking out traffic coming out of the core, trying to make your way home this afternoon on this Monday. 4th Avenue headed westbound, starting to get a little busier. Slow traffic as you make your way from 5th Street Southwest up and over that 10th Street or Louise Bridge onto Memorial Drive. Over in the northeast, starting to see some volume showing up as well. Memorial Drive headed eastbound, past the zoo and approaching Deerfoot Trail. And as we have a look down in the very deep south, it is really slow moving due to construction on Highway 2 as you make your way across the river and down towards Dunbow Road from the Seaton area. It is construction, but it's very, very slow moving through that stretch. Taking a look at your weather forecast, we've got the chance of showers into this evening, and then things will clear out. We'll get down to a low of 7, and tomorrow looks fantastic. Sunshine with a high of 20, and then on Wednesday, sunshine with a high of 23. We've dropped down 1 degree. It is currently 13 at the airport, with winds gusting at about 41K.
0: All right. Thanks so much, Sue. Coming up in the next half hour, we'll talk to a former U of C Dino who was just drafted by the PWHL. I'm Terry Campbell in today for Chris Della Torre. It is 3:30. Time now for the CBC Calgary News with Kenny Mason.
3: This is CBC News. Days of heavy rain has the city of Edmonton and surrounding communities dealing with overland flooding, washed out roads and wastewater systems pushed past their limits. The CBC's Murnali Unchin has more from one worried resident.
4: I'm really stranded, but they say if an emergency has to come, they bring a boat, I guess.
5: Millie Lowen is stuck at home

0: of the flooding. The 90-year-old in Sherwood Park has family to help, but can't leave because of how high the water is at her trailer park.
1: We're very worried about that because we don't know what will happen because the water is standing on our mobiles. And we don't know. There's electrical down there.
0: Environment Canada meteorologist Chloe Katsadima says, as of Sunday, Edmonton has seen almost 199 millimeters of rainfall this month, matching the second rainiest June recorded in 1965.
2: There was a low pressure system that pushed through Alberta, coming over the Rockies.
0: Katsadima says the forecast tomorrow calls for clear, sunny skies, but more rain is expected for the weekend, which could tip the scales to make this June the rainiest on record. Murnali Unshin, CBC News, Edmonton.
3: As we head into summer, avalanche safety experts say backcountry travelers still need to keep an eye out for potential avalanche risks in part of the mountains this time of year. Avalanche Canada says many higher altitude areas in the Rockies and BC's interior are still snow covered. It says factors like heat and sunlight make that snowpack more unstable. It adds steep slopes and overhead hazards like cornices can also contribute to slide risks. Avalanche Canada Program Director James Floyer says these kinds of snowpack conditions can be relatively common in June. He recommends mountain travelers like climbers, scramblers, skiers, and hikers keep those risks front of mind.
4: Where you still have snow on steep slopes and those slopes face the sun, then you get a really pertinent combination, I guess, that can locally increase the avalanche danger quite rapidly. So that's what we wanted to reach out and make sure that mountain users understand that there's still some concern for avalanches in the mountains despite us going into summer.
3: He adds it's important that people traveling in avalanche terrain have proper avalanche safety training and gear. More information can be found at avalanche.ca. Calgary police are releasing more information after a fatal assault over the weekend. At around 5 p.m. on Saturday, officers were called out to Tompkins Park along 17th Avenue Southwest. When they arrived, one man was found in medical distress and was found pronounced dead at the scene. Police now say the victim was 67-year-old Howard Hunter. 68-year-old Danny Turkic has now been charged with manslaughter. He is set to appear in court on Wednesday. A spat between the city and the province over who is the fun police continued today. The province says it has reversed an AGLC decision that would have saw minimum drink prices go up for Stampede and is urging the city to make its own changes to its new noise bylaw. The CBC's Colleen Underwood has the latest.
5: Recently, Premier Daniel Smith spoke out against the city's decision to lower the allowable noise levels that can be put out by concerts during the Calgary Stampede. On social media, Smith said, quote, "It looks like the fun police have struck again in Calgary, this time targeting the Calgary Stampede music scene." To that, Mayor Jeremy Farkas shot back. He pointed to the recent increase to the minimum alcohol price by the AGLC as an example of the province's own version of the, quote, fun police. Today, the province responded to that criticism, saying it would no longer be increasing the minimum alcohol price and is now urging the city to do the same and walk back the changes to its noise bylaw. In the meantime, audiologist Carrie Scarf says dropping the noise levels by 5 decibels from 75 to 70 dBA will make a difference.
6: Being able to sleep, I think they're just trying to make things more comfortable for the residents.
5: CBC News reached out to the mayor about the province's request, but has not heard back. Colleen Underwood, CBC News, Calgary.
3: If you've ever been on 17th Avenue, chances are you've heard the sound of motorcycle engines revving. Many of those bikers gather at the Shell gas station and are colloquially known as the Shell's Angels. The CBC's Solomon Valji spoke to them.
7: It's a familiar sound for Calgarians in the Beltline. Motorcycle engines winding their way up and down 17th Ave on warm summer nights have become commonplace. Biker Tony Liu says he only revs on occasion.
8: Honestly, we rev our engines because they sound nice. You know what I mean? Some of these bikes got great exhaust. Some of these people spend great money to make the bike sound nice.
7: Desmond Darius is a regular at the Shell meetups.
9: I have a stock pipe, so it's really quiet. Some people are really loud. It annoys me, too. I think when it comes to revving, I think people are just trying to let people around them know that they're there.
7: Leanne Langlois is the president of the Alberta Motorcycle Safety Association. She says revving engines could actually be counterproductive from a safety standpoint.
10: Especially when you're in an area like 17th that is like a lot of buildings and stuff, and that noise is just going to reverberate off of everything. So you actually have zero idea where the noise is coming from.
7: Calgary police are declining to comment for our story, but they say they'll hold immediate availability later this week to discuss noise bylaw enforcement. Salim Valji, CBC News, Calgary.
3: And that is your update from the CBC Calgary newsroom. Terry.
11: Thanks so much. Kenny Mason with the CBC Calgary News. And Sue Diel is keeping an eye on traffic and weather today.
12: Looking cloudy out there right now, and we will get better. That is my promise. Well, I shouldn't promise, but that's the weather people's promise, I suppose. Chance of showers into this evening, and then it is supposed to clear out overnight. We do have a risk of a thunderstorm this evening. We'll get to a low of 7 overnight, and then this is the word. I don't know. We haven't seen it in a while. Full sunny days, but that's what's coming our way. Tomorrow, sunshine with a high of 20. Wednesday, sunny with a high of 23. It is currently 13 degrees at the airport. Not seeing any big traffic troubles out there to report at this hour, but getting a little busier in the southeast now due to construction. Glenmore Trail eastbound. It's a slow go from McLeod Trail through Blackfoot and over to the Deerfoot, and also seeing some slow traffic in the northeast along Memorial Drive, making your way past the zoo and over towards Deerfoot in the eastbound lanes of Memorial. If you do spot any traffic troubles while you're out and about today, let us know. 403-521-1010.
11: Thanks so much, Sue Diel, in today with traffic and weather. I'm Terry Campbell, and today for Christella Torre. 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It is about 21 minutes now before 4 o'clock. A Calgary hockey player has been drafted by the Seattle Torrent of the PWHL. Gabriella Durante is the first ever University of Calgary Dino to be drafted by the league. Durante was last on our show over the winter when she was playing for Team Italy at the 2026 Milano Cortina Winter Olympics. And Gabriella joins us now. Hello there.
13: Hi, how are you?
11: I'm well, thank you. Congratulations.
13: Thanks so much. It's been a crazy couple of days.
11: What is going through your mind about being drafted by Seattle?
13: I mean, definitely just a lot of excitement, a lot of overwhelming joy, and the support I've gotten over the past, like, obviously my whole hockey career, but obviously people reaching out and everything over the past couple of days has been amazing. So it's just been like probably one of the coolest experiences of my hockey career and my life for sure.
11: All right. When and how did you find out?
13: I found out draft night, which was Thursday. I was actually reffing a beer league hockey game and I took my phone with me kind of in my pocket just in case, and got a call, stepped into the penalty box, and my goalie coach, Brad Kirkwood, was actually the first one to call me and congratulate me. And I was kind of just shocked, and then close the call and see like a bunch of texts from my agent and my family and stuff. So, and then from then it was just like an absolute avalanche of calls and texts from friends and family. So yeah, I wasn't actually watching the draft, which is kind of funny, but I definitely found out very quickly.
11: Oh, good thing you took that call.
13: Yeah, for sure. I stepped out at like 30 seconds left in the third period. My ref partner took the rest of the game. Wasn't a big deal.
11: Yeah. Well, so what do you know about the Seattle Torrent?
13: Well, they were an expansion team last year. So they have one season under their belt, and they're kind of an underdog for sure. I think they lost a lot of players in the expansion process, and last year was tough just with the travel, being one of two West Coast teams in a mostly East Coast league. So, yeah, I think underdog is the big word that I would say, but it's so exciting. Seattle's a great city, and they just hired a new coach who actually was the assistant coach at the University of Saskatchewan previously. So for me personally, I think it's extremely exciting because she knows what I can do as a rival. And it's nice to get to work under her. I've heard nothing but great things. So yeah, just really great city, great team. And I mean, even some of the girls who are already on the team have reached out and said congrats and offered help if I need anything. So that's really special too.
11: And you played for Team Italy at the Olympics over the winter. So how much do you think your performance there factored into this decision?
13: I think it was a lot for sure. It was a big contributor, and that's kind of what I wanted it to be going in. Obviously, you go to the Olympics, you want to play good for your country. But at the same time, selfishly, I was like, this is my chance to show the world that I can compete at the highest level. Having played in Italy the 2 years prior and then at UFC, it's kind of, I would say a lot of players don't come out of U sports in general for the PWHL. So I knew that the Olympics was kind of my shot, and I was lucky enough to get the chance to play. and was able to play well enough. And I think for sure it contributed. And I'm so grateful to have had that opportunity.
11: Well, and the first Dino player to be selected for this league. I mean, what does that mean to you?
13: It means a lot, actually. U of C has been nothing but great to me. The coaching staff that I've had there, just the athletics department in general, they really treat their athletes well. And I loved going there. I loved every second, every year I was there for, 7 years total with my master's. So, yeah, I'm super, super grateful, but also just like happy that I'm able to represent the girls who came before me too, who, you know, weren't able to go to the PWHL because there was no PWHL. So, I'm representing just more than myself, like representing the school too is really, really special for sure.
11: Well, let's talk more about that. I mean, this league only entering its fourth season, I believe. I mean, did you ever think playing professional women's hockey would be an option for you?
13: Definitely not. Absolutely not. Even like 5 years ago, I would have told you that playing professionally was not in the cards. I actually read a journal entry I had from 2020 and it said that, you know, just trying to go to the Olympics, like that would be the biggest dream possible. And then having accomplished that and then having getting drafted a couple months later, like it's truly indescribable. And I think the growth in women's hockey over the past 4 years, like you said, has been phenomenal. And the league has done so well for itself and it's only going to get better. So it's super exciting to be a part of and to get the opportunity to be a part of it as well is really, really special.
11: So what happens now? I mean, what does it look like for you in terms of training or other league commitments?
13: For sure. So the camp and the season doesn't really start until November. So up until then, it's just going to be train as much as I can with my goalie coach here and as get as much ice as I can as well, making sure that off ice training is kept up too. So it's a little bit longer of an off season, which it makes it tough for sure because you just want to get out and start playing. But it'll start in November and then it'll go from there.
11: And I mean, you need to make the team, right? I mean, there is some stress and some pressure ahead.
13: Absolutely. I mean, the draft is a foot in the door. And I mean, to me, it shows that the organization believes in me enough to, you know, use that draft spot on me, which is super, super special. But you're totally right. Like the first four rounds, I think, are more or less secured a contract, but the last two aren't really. So that includes me. And so it's definitely work isn't done. And that's what all my coaches have been telling me. And it's super exciting. I mean, at the end of the day, I've been working my whole hockey career to try and get better. So nothing really changes. It's just about making sure that I'm as prepared as possible for that week in November and make the team and make sure the organization knows that their belief in me was the right decision for sure.
11: Yeah. So what goes through your mind, Gabriella? Do you just go in there thinking, okay, I definitely am going to have this spot and just be super confident about it?
13: Oh, it's tough balance. Like you have to be confident and you have to think that you're the best, but at the same time, you can't be cocky. You have to be humble. You have to be willing to learn and be coachable and all that other stuff. So, it's something that it takes some time to learn and I'm still kind of figuring out how best to present myself, but, just making sure that I'm confident, but super eager to learn and be respectful of the people who are there and the coaching staff and all that. But deep down, I know that I'm going to have this massive belief in myself and this massive confidence. It's just about not necessarily saying it out loud and showing it too much.
11: But right now, it's all about celebrating. Are you doing anything special to celebrate being drafted?
13: Not really, honestly. I think my family and friends have been super amazing to me and giving me well wishes and all that and going for lunch with my agent on Thursday, but that's about it. Otherwise it's just back to work, I guess. And it's nice that I have that foot in the door, but nothing else really changes, honestly.
11: All right. Well, it is so great to talk to you. Congratulations once again.
13: Thank you very much. I appreciate it a lot. Thank you.
11: That's former U of C Dinos goalie Gabriella Durante, who was drafted to the PWHL's Seattle Torrent this past week. Now coming up to 15 minutes before 4 o'clock here on the home stretch. We've got music now from Fort McLeod school teacher turned singer-songwriter John Ward Hanneman with The Grain.

0: That's Fort McLeod's John Wart Hannum and With a Grain. He plays the Everyone Has a Story workshop in Lethbridge June 27th and the South Country Fair in his hometown on July 17th. And Sue Diel is back with traffic and weather.
1: Let's start with the weather, Terry. We're going to need some sunscreen coming up in the next couple of days. Right now, though, partly cloudy, 60% chance of showers this evening, maybe even a thunderstorm. And then overnight, we clear out, getting to a low of 9. Tomorrow, Environment Canada has changed it a little bit. A mix of sun and cloud is in the forecast for us with a high of 20 degrees. And then on Wednesday, sunshine with a high of 23. Thursday looking pretty good too. Mix of sun and cloud with a high of 24. And then more rain in the forecast for the weekend. But hopefully things will change when we get there. Next 3 days ahead of us, though, looking really nice with some sunshine finally to warm things up a little bit. Let's take a look out on the roads. We do have one incident now to report in the southeast in the intersection of Blackfoot Trail and Southland Drive. We've got a collision there and emergency crews are making their way in. It looks like it is affecting southbound Blackfoot Trail onto eastbound Southland Drive through that stretch, so be aware of that. It looks like we've also got some construction delays on McLeod Trail or 2A south of Stoney as you make your way from Stoney Trail down through 194th Avenue. Very slow moving through there. May in fact be an accident. If you're in that area and can pass along any details, would love to hear from you. Over on Highway 2, headed southbound down through Seton, we have construction right now, and that's really slowing the drive on Highway 2 southbound as you head down towards Dunbow Road. Any problems that you see on the drive, you can always let us know, 403-521-1010.
0: 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And Kenny Mason joins us now with news headlines.
2: Days of heavy rain has the city of Edmonton and surrounding communities dealing with overland flooding, washed out roads and wastewater systems pushed past their limits this week. The province says it has reversed an AGLC decision that would have saw minimum drink prices go up. It is now also pushing the city of Calgary to reverse course on rules about noise violations during the Calgary Stampede. And avalanche safety experts say backcountry travelers like hikers still need to keep an eye out for potential avalanche risk in parts of the mountain this time of year. That is your update from the CBC Calgary newsroom. Meanwhile, the federal government wants to dramatically scale up Canada's nuclear power generating capacity. More coming up in the world this hour at 4 o'clock. Terry.
0: Thanks so much, Kenny Mason, with news headlines. It is 9 minutes now before 4 o'clock here on the home stretch. We've all heard how trends can go viral when a video shows up on TikTok. But that information can be damaging when those videos are misleading, especially when it comes to something like sunscreen. University of Alberta professor Tim Caulfield is the co-author of a new study on this subject. He's in our Edmonton studio. Hello there.
3: Hey, Terry. Thanks for having me on.
0: Thank you for joining us. Can you tell us more about your study and what you were looking at?
3: So we were looking at misinformation around sunscreen, specifically on TikTok, which, as you know, is becoming and has become an incredibly influential platform. And we wanted to get a sense of, you know, what is the content around sunscreen like? You know, how accurate is it? And what is getting engagement? And we thought sunscreen was a really good topic. First of all, important public, you know, health preventative strategy, putting on sunscreen. But also, the misinformation is closely tethered to the wellness industry more broadly, and I think health influencers. So we really wanted to get a sense of what's going on with sunscreen on TikTok.
0: And how many videos did you look at?
3: Almost 1,000 videos. So we got a good sense of what's happening on that platform. And to be honest with you, it was kind of a good news, bad news story. What we found in the good news realm is that most of the content, and this was a surprise to us, was science-based, and it recommended putting on sunscreen, and it was fairly accurate. So that's the good news, right? So contrary kind of to the idea that it's just filled with misinformation, TikTok, not true. But the really bad news, is though the minority content that was filled with misinformation got way more engagement. So the cliche is true. You know, the lies are winning over the truth on TikTok. And of course, that can do real harm.
0: And when you talk about most, you know, did promote safety in a positive way, what kind of percentages are we talking about?
3: Yeah, I mean, quite significantly. So, you know, about, you know, over 85% of the videos you know, relatively accurate. Now, that's on a continuum, of course, right? But you know, we had a relatively conservative coding frame, as we say in this area. And despite that, 85%, you know, pretty good. But the small percentage that, you know, push the lies, that, you know, sunscreen itself causes cancer, that you don't need sunscreen at all, you know, the idea of getting a base tan, which is just horribly wrong, you know, or the idea that, you know, sunscreen has some other kind of nefarious impact on our body, that content got way more views. And in some degrees, this makes sense, because we know that content that is fearful, the content that plays to, you know, grievances, and content that plays to your particular community is going to get viewed more. The algorithms are pushing that stuff. Like, they're pushing the fear, the rage, the grievance, and the sunscreen myths fit in that category.
0: What did you find when you were looking at these videos? I mean, is there any way to tell that, you know, some of them weren't professional or accurate, or do they, you know, look very polished?
3: They look polished. The good news is that, you know, there are, you know, dermatologists and physicians and, you know, public health experts out there online. And that's good news. Broadly speaking, we're getting a lot of great voices out there spreading the truth about the science. But the content that is bad also can be very, very slick. They often use anecdotes. They're often influencers that have a large audience, and they're playing to particular communities, like the manosphere, you know, this masculine ecosystem where allegedly sunscreen is feminine and you don't need to use sunscreen if you're on the carnivore diet. And so there's a built-in audience for that. Also, the MAHA movement, Make America Healthy Again movement in the United States, right? Also, the kind of anti sunscreen, that's a built-in audience. And again, you're going to get built-in engagement.
0: Is there anything that can be done when videos put out, you know, blatantly misleading information?
3: Well, we think, you know, they should be taken off. All the platforms have allegedly standards that have to be met. And if enough complaints come in, they get taken off. In fact, I was talking to a colleague and, you know, having an engagement with a colleague about our study, and she was suggesting, well, these, you know, these should be taken down. You know, there must be enough complaints, and no, they generally stay up. You know, the platforms, they haven't done a great job responding to the misinformation, especially, I think, in an area like this where maybe it feels like it's not blatantly wrong, that maybe it feels like this is just a particular position when, in fact, that's not the case at all. There's a large body of evidence that says this is misleading content.
0: And how concerning is this to professionals, you know, given, I guess, concerns about melanoma rates?
3: Yeah, melanoma is going up. You know, skin cancer is, you know, a terrible condition. It's not just in North America. It's a worldwide phenomenon. Now, we should be really concerned. And the other thing is, now, we didn't study this, but other studies have shown that, you know, commentary from influencers can have a real impact. So they've done studies around even people like Joe Rogan, right? And he talks about something that is, you know, an unproven therapy, and you see a spike in the uptake in that therapy. So we know that commentary about health from influencers can have a real, largely adverse impact on public health.
0: All right. Where, if people are listening now thinking, okay, where do we make sure we find the right information? Where should people look?
3: Well, I'm getting old and cynical, I think, because I think we should really avoid, or at least be very suspicious, when content is pushed to us by the algorithms. Go seek out good content from trusted sources. You know, the Canadian Cancer Society's got great information about this. The Skin's Cancer Society, great information about this stuff. Go to your healthcare professional, great information about this stuff. Avoid the content that's being pushed by influencers.
0: Okay, and any key pieces of advice? You have about 20 seconds.
3: Use that sunscreen. The best sunscreen is the sunscreen that you are going to use. Avoid the natural and the homemade stuff. Stick to the trusted sources.
0: All right. Thanks so much for joining us.
3: Thank you.
0: That's Timothy Caulfield. He's a professor at the University of Alberta and one of the authors of a new study on sunscreen misinformation on TikTok. And Sue, we might just need some sunscreen, hey, in the next few days?
1: Yes, we might. Mm-hmm. Yeah, looking good for 2 or 3 days, in fact. And then we won't talk about the weekend just yet. But into this evening, we do have the risk of a thunderstorm still. And then overnight, getting to a low of 9. Tomorrow, mix of sun and cloud, a high of 20 degrees, 23. 23 on Wednesday, 24 on Thursday. Yes, sunscreen all 3 days. It is 13 right now. And on the roads, we do have one issue. This is Heritage Drive southbound at Blackfoot Trail. We've got a traffic incident now blocking the southbound right-hand lane. Not seeing any other big delays out there, but growing volume making your way out of the core for drivers that are trying to make their way home on this Monday afternoon. See anything out there? Let us know. 403-521-1010.
0: Thanks, Sue. Coming up in the next hour, Keir Starmer has resigned as Prime Minister of the United Kingdom. His departure sets the stage for Britain to welcome its 7th Prime Minister in just under 10 years. I'm Terry Campbell in today for Chris Delatorre.
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5: There's a good chance that some of your favorite albums of the last 10 years were made by the same person, like Taylor Swift, Lana Del Rey, Lorde. Jack Antonoff has produced them all. He's one of the most sought-after producers in music right now, and he'll be here to talk about being in the room when something legendary gets made.
6: From CBC News, The World This Hour, I'm Gina Louise Phillips.
7: It's a very, very sad day. It's a nightmare.
6: That's Montreal's police chief, Fadi Daguerre, reacting to today's shooting that left 3 dead, including a police officer. A suspect and a citizen are also among the dead. Police were targeted with gunfire as they responded to reports of shots fired in the Côte de Neige neighborhood. Steve Rucavino has more from one man who witnessed the harrowing experience.
8: Brandon Elkame lives in an apartment right by where the deadly shootings happened. He was at home late this morning when he heard what he thought was construction noise.
9: And what struck me is when I went to look outside, the kids that were playing in the park, their parents literally yanked them off the play structure to just run and get out of here.
8: Elkame says at that point, it was clear something was very wrong.
9: And then 5 minutes later, the gunshots continued. And then the swarm of police just didn't stop.
8: Elkame says he spent a tense few hours following the news and talking to friends and family in an online group chat, trying to figure out what was happening. Elkame saluted the bravery of the officers who responded.
9: I saw the officers jumping out, guns drawn.
8: Elkame says he and his neighbors still can't believe this happened where they live, and he's still shaken. Steve Rucavina, CBC News, Montreal.
6: A proposed high-speed rail line linking Toronto to Quebec City could add a stop in Kingston, Ontario. The federal government has announced it will study the possibility of a southern route for the Alto High-Speed Rail project. That stop in Kingston could connect the line with Via Rail and serve Queen's University students. There has been some pushback from farmers along the proposed route, concerned about the loss of their land. Transport Minister Stephen McKinnon admits some expropriation are inevitable.
10: We have, our obvious preference is to negotiate with willing sellers. We know that will not always be possible. It will be a very fair and, as I say, sensitive process.
6: The minister said he's working to ensure the rail line makes the smallest possible impact on properties along that route. Canada's inflation rose to 3.2% in May. That's up from 2.8% in April. Statistics Canada says gas prices drove the high numbers again, and those high gas prices are starting to push up other costs like travel and produce. Ottawa wants to dramatically scale up Canada's nuclear power generating capacity. The federal government has announced a new plan to build more reactors and expand overseas markets. As Olivia Stefanovic reports, it's part of a larger goal to make Canada an energy superpower.
11: Today, we are launching Canada's first national nuclear energy strategy.
12: Energy and Natural Resources Minister Tim Hodgson announcing what he calls a nuclear renaissance, a plan to construct up to 10 new large-scale reactors across the country. Key, Hodgson says, to Canada's sovereignty.
11: Energy security is national security.
12: Hodgson says the federal government also wants to scale up the export of Canadian-owned reactor technology, primarily to markets in Europe and the Indo-Pacific. But the plan doesn't come with any new funding. Conservative leader Pierre Poilievre is skeptical.
13: The fact that Liberals are again making big, grandiose promises is not an achievement.
12: Natural Resources Canada says the cost to turn the strategy into a reality could be more than $100 billion. Olivia Stefanovich, CBC News, Ottawa.
6: Soccer great Lionel Messi set a new all-time World Cup scoring record during Argentina's 2-0 win over Austria. Messi scored in the 38th minute to bring his goal tally to 17, shattering the previous World Cup men's record of 16 goals set by Germany's Miroslav Klose. But Messi didn't stop there. He added another goal at the end of the match, bringing his total to a record 18 goals. That's the World This Hour. For CBC News, I'm Gina Louise Phillips.
0: I'm Terry Campbell. Just 2 years after leading the Labour Party to a landslide election win, Keir Starmer has announced he is stepping down as the Prime Minister of the United Kingdom. More on that next on the Homestretch.

0: and weather today, and it's just so windy out there.
1: It is. We can see everything blowing around outside our windows, and that's kind of the name of the game this afternoon, and then things get a little better for us. So cloudy, the chance of evening thunderstorms and showers, and overnight we'll get to a low of 9. Tomorrow, mix of sun and cloud, up to a high of 20 degrees. Wednesday, sunshine and 23. Thursday looks nice too. So the wind will die down and the sunshine will come out. We get a high of 13, or we have a high of 13 right now. Taking a look at the roads, and we've got an incident in the southeast. This is on Blackfoot Trail southbound, south of Heritage Drive. Southbound right-hand lane is blocked with a collision through there, and starting to see some big backups because of it. Also starting to see growing volume around the city, making your way out of the core. 4th Avenue westbound, slow go from 5th Street up and over that 10th Street Louise Bridge, and then onto a busy Memorial Drive headed westbound towards 14th Street. If there are any problems out there that you see on your drive, you can let us know. 403-521-1010 is the phone number.
0: Thanks so much, Sue. And Kenny Mason joins us now with news headlines.
2: The Alberta government has ordered the province's liquor regulator to reverse a minimum drink price hike at restaurants and bars. Service Alberta Minister Dale Nally says in a statement he has ordered the Alberta Liquor Gaming and Cannabis Commission to stop price hikes introduced earlier this month. The AGLC raised the minimum sale for prices for draft beer, bottled or canned drinks and spirits, and liquors for the first time in 18 years. Canned and bottled drinks, for example, had to cost at least $4, up from the previous $2.75. The AGLC says they have raised minimum prices in part due to reduce alcohol-related harms. Nally's statement says reversing the rules will help the hospitality industry attract visitors and create jobs. A new McDonald's on the Soutina Nation is being developed under the cultural guidance of the First Nation, with Soutina language and design built into the project. There is a groundbreaking and prayer ceremony at the site where it's being built this afternoon. It's a first for McDonald's in Alberta. Zachary Manywounds with the Soutina Nation says he hopes it's something the next generation on the nation can take pride in.
3: They're going to experience a McDonald's like no one else, along with the other developments. So they're going to have a sense of pride that I wouldn't have had growing up, because I have to experience the generic Canadian model, but most of my people won't have to, so I think that's special.
2: The restaurant is being built near the Costco as part of the new Buffalo Run development. That is your update from the CBC Calgary Newsroom. Terry.
0: Well, thanks so much, Kenny Mason, with news headlines here on the home stretch. You're listening to us on CBC Radio 1. I'm Terry Campbell, filling in today for Chris De La Torre. It is coming up to 8 minutes now past 4 o'clock. Well, it's been just under 2 years since UK Prime Minister Keir Starmer led the Labour Party to a landslide victory. Today, he announced he is stepping down as PM and party leader, setting the table for Starmer's successor to be chosen this summer. Starmer says he will stay on as a caretaker prime minister through the summer until the Labour Party can organize a leadership convention. For more on this story, we've reached Aubrey Allegretti, chief political correspondent for The Times. He is in London, England. Hello there,
4: Terry.
0: Yeah, so it hasn't been that long since Starmer and the Labour Party won this historic landslide. What happened?
4: Yeah, it's a good question. And I have a feeling that Keir Starmer will be slightly scratching his head tonight, asking himself the same one. But I think I can condense it down into a few sort of bite-sized chunks. I mean, to cast your eye back to July 2024, the Prime Minister won an absolutely stonking majority. He got 411 seats in Parliament out of 650. But since then, his popularity's waned significantly due to a couple of reasons. First of all, he, quite early on in his premiership, introduced some quite unpopular economic policies that weren't in Labour's election manifesto. They included things like hiking taxes for businesses and taking the winter fuel allowance off most pensioners. There were also questions about his own political judgment and plenty of scandals to boot, the worst of which was probably the Prime Minister's decision to appoint Peter Mandelson to the very senior diplomatic post of Britain's ambassador to Washington, despite knowing about Mandelson's continued friendship with the disgraced financier, paedophile Jeffrey Epstein, after his conviction in 2009 for child sex offences. And because of those and many more other issues, popularity in the Labour government has slid, and so it's lost a string of council elections, mayoral elections and parliamentary by-elections. All of those meant that Labour MPs, looking down the barrel of the next general election in 3 years' time and concerned a lot with their own sort of self-preservation, feared that they couldn't win again under Keir Starmer and that he was driving the party to extinction. They've given him about 6 months to try and turn things around. And despite his repeated promises of change and listening to their concerns, ultimately they ran out of patience. And that's why he's been forced to resign today.
0: Now, Andy Burnham, the former mayor of Greater Manchester, is touted as the likely successor. Who is he and why is he expected to take over?
4: So, yeah, I mean, Andy Burnham will probably not be known to your listeners, but he actually has been in frontline politics now for, 25 years. He was first elected as an MP in 2001 and served in junior roles in the government of Tony Blair before taking on more senior roles, eventually culminating in becoming health secretary in 2009 under Gordon Brown at the tail end of New Labour's administration. Eventually, the party was booted out of office in 2010. He then kind of languished on mostly the backbenches for 7 years. He stood in two leadership contests and lost both times, and I think realised that he would have greater power and influence if he stood to be the mayor of Greater Manchester, which he did in 2017. He actually proved to be incredibly popular, seen as a sort of authentic northern voice who could represent Labour's sort of core constituent voters, if you like, in the post-industrial towns. And he served three terms there, or at least two and a half. He was elected three times, and he's been very popular since, but has always had his eye on coming back to Westminster. He tried several times to find a seat to make a comeback, but was blocked multiple times by Keir Starmer, who feared this exact eventuality. And eventually, he couldn't sort of hold off that pressure anymore. And Burnham won a really emphatic win in the Makerfield by-election last week in a seat in Greater Manchester. He took more than 50% of the vote, effectively beating Labour's opinion polling, which has languished at about 17% for the last kind of year or so. So it's a proof of concept by-election. He's tried to prove to Labour MPs, I can beat Nigel Farage's Reform UK party. And he's trying to show them that he can transplant his own popularity onto the party and therefore win seats that will spare Labour that extinction they fear in 3 years' time.
0: Do you think anyone could come forward to challenge him?
4: It's certainly possible, but I mean, on the balance of probabilities, unlikely. I mean, Andy Burnham represents the sort of soft left of the Labour Party, and privately I'm told he has about 200 backers, so about half of the 411 Labour MPs. But there is the chance that somebody else challenges him. The greatest obstacle to that was a man called Wes Streeting. He was the Health Secretary until a few weeks ago, and he resigned in protest at Keir Starmer's government and the direction he was taking the administration in. The only problem is that Wes Streeting, seen as being a sort of leading figure of the moderate or sort of centrist caucus of the Labour Party, announced within minutes of Burnham saying that he was going to stand for the leadership, that he would row in behind Andy Burnham. And so his biggest challenger is now on board. The threshold to get on the ballot paper is quite high. It's like a fifth of Labour MPs. You need 81 to get on the ballot. And so it looks like Burnham's neutralised his biggest opponent. But there are still 3.5 to nearly 4 weeks to go. July the 16th is the deadline. And there are certainly lots of Labour MPs, mostly loyal to Keir Starmer, who feel very frustrated with him. They think he's untested, that he's effectively come to power undemocratically. And there is always a chance that he might find a way to organise against him.
0: Now, Keir Starmer is the UK's sixth prime minister in the last 10 years. So what does that say about the current state of UK politics?
4: Yeah, I mean, it's a real sort of long line of voters expressing their frustration that can probably be traced back to 2016 when the Brexit referendum happened, and the result to leave the EU caught a lot of the Westminster establishment by surprise. It was largely a rejection of the status quo and frustration of lots of voters at the post-austerity era, seeing their living standards, if not decline, then sort of stay stagnant, as well as economic growth. And so they pushed that big red button, basically labelled change, in 2016. Boris Johnson successfully harnessed that same energy, frustration and anger by promising to be the vehicle that would deliver Brexit and therefore the change voters wanted in 2019, and won a big majority for doing so, but cycling through a few leaders later. And Keir Starmer was the beneficiary then of the change message, promising to draw a line under those 14 years of Conservative rule. I think where he became unstuck was that ultimately he saw too much of the 2024 result as a personal mandate for him and the party instead of just a rejection of what had come before. And he's been criticised for being too much of a sort of advocate for incremental change, too much of a technocrat, a civil servant, if you like, or a diplomat. And Andy Burnham's sort of much more like radical economic populism and sort of his national agenda is I think enticing to some voters who just think that it strikes a chord with them, and they sort of got tired of the kind of incremental change they had under Keir Starmer.
0: All right, we'll have to leave it there. Aubrey, thank you so much for joining us.
4: Thank you for having me.
0: That's Aubrey Allegretti, chief political correspondent for The Times. And Sue is back with traffic and weather.
1: A couple of issues to tell you about in the Northeast. We've got a collision 32nd Avenue eastbound at 60th Street, blocking the eastbound lanes through that intersection. Also in the Northeast, a collision Coral Springs Boulevard and 68th Street. Minor incident there. Emergency crews are dealing with that. Starting to see growing volume around the city. It's a slow go for you in the Southeast. Glenmore Trail headed eastbound, McLeod Trail through Blackfoot and over towards the Deerfoot. Also seeing a lot of volume now on, it looks like, Barlow Trail, headed northbound in the southeast up through 50th Avenue and towards the Deerfoot. Taking a look at your forecast, partly cloudy into this evening, chance of evening showers, maybe even a thunderstorm, windy, a low of 9 overnight, and then tomorrow we start off with a mix of sun and cloud, then get to mostly sunshine and a high of 20. Wednesday, sunshine and 23 degrees. It is currently 13 at the airport.
0: Thanks so much, Sue. And Dave Waddell is back with sports. Hello there.
5: Hello, Terry. Well, we've got some Calgary content at the World Cup as we speak. Not on the pitch at the moment, and I'll explain why in a second, and not even playing in the game per se. No, it's the officials in this France-Iraq match. Drew Fisher, the referee, is from here in Calgary. Michael Barwegan, one of the linesmen, is from Colhurst, Alberta, from the Lethbridge area. And, you know, these guys are doing their thing at the highest level on the biggest stage, right? Michael Barwegan, for his part, he's a math teacher at the high school in Colhurst still.
0: Wow.
5: So, like, how cool is that, right? And then he's sharing a field with, you know, some of the best soccer players on the planet. So they're on the field right now. Well, they're not on the field. They're in the locker room, and they're waiting out a lightning delay at halftime. So this game has been postponed, suspended because of a nasty weather system making its way through the Philadelphia area. France is currently up 1-0 over Iraq with 45 plus minutes to go. And it's cool watching a game like that because you find yourself watching the referees a little bit more. And you see actually how clever Drew Fisher, the ref, is with his positioning, with his angles, with trying to make sure that he sees everything. So it's an incredible task to officiate a game at the highest levels.
0: That is true. That would be an extremely demanding
5: job. And the cardio that you need to do it well. And, I mean, watching that first half, too, it was pouring buckets of rain, too. So it was a task for everybody involved in that game. We had an earlier game today, Argentina, a 2-0 win over Austria. Lionel Messi with two goals, and he is now the all-time scoring leader at the FIFA World Cup. Norway and Senegal gets underway at 6 p.m. Jordan and Algeria cap off the night at 9 p.m. And the Hockey Hall of Fame's class of 2026 has been revealed. Carey Price, Patrice Bergeron, Pekka Rinne, Keith Kachuk, and Cindy Curley all going in the player category. And former Flames executive Brian Burke gets the call. He will go in as a builder, Terry.
0: Well, there we go. Thanks so much, Dave.
5: Thank you.
0: Dave Waddell with sports here on the home stretch. It is coming up to 19 minutes past 4 o'clock. You're listening to the home stretch on CBC Radio 1. I'm Terry Campbell, filling in today for Chris Della Torre. Well, this summer's buzzword in the culinary world is swicy. What is that, you ask? I'm not entirely sure either. I wasn't before today, anyways. A blend of sweet and spicy, I guess, that we're seeing in menus on grocery store aisles. So to tell us a little bit more about that, I'm joined by Kate Symes, culinary instructor at SATE and our cooking columnist here on the show. Hello there.
6: Hi.
0: Okay, I didn't even know spicy was a thing. What? Where have I been?
6: We love combining words, don't we?
0: Yes, we do. So why do sweet and spicy flavors work so well together?
6: Well, they work so well together because they balance each other really well. For spicy flavors, we don't actually taste spicy with our taste buds. It's our nerve endings that actually sense the spiciness, and it releases a ton of endorphins. So you kind of get a rush from eating spicy food. But it's spicy, so the sweet can really counter that and feel really nice. So they make a great balance, and they don't fight for your taste buds in your mouth. So it's a really layered flavor. So it goes really, really well together.
0: And what kinds of spices are we talking about when it comes to cooking?
6: So we're talking about any kind of any spice. Spices all come from sort of a chili plant, right? So there's a whole variety of different types, different heat levels. It really all is a personal choice there. But the combination of sweet and spicy has existed in food forever. But it's sort of getting a lot of mainstream attention right now.
0: And it maybe hasn't been called spicy, has it?
6: No, I feel like that's something, that's a newer one, you know?
0: Just because it's fun.
6: Just because it's fun.
0: Yeah. Are there any particular spices, though, that you do tend to kind of gravitate to?
6: Yeah, so for me, I really like chili paste. So when I'm looking at spicy, I like to look at different chili paste. So if you think about stuff like gochujang, which is the Korean one, it's a fermented chili paste. It's got a really deep flavor to it and some sweetness there already. Harissa paste, which is Tunisian, it's very fruity, as is achote paste from Mexico. You know, the ones some of us know, sriracha, which is really garlicky already, sambal, really sharp, chipotle is smoky. So really, again, it depends on what you're doing with it.
0: And what are your favorite ways to sweeten it up then? I mean, are we talking honey and what, so, maple syrup maybe?
6: Yeah. Honey and maple syrup are really, really lovely, especially if you're making a marinade or a glaze. I think of this time of year, I mean, maybe not this week, but out on the barbecue, you know, a way to really elevate anything you're barbecuing is a little bit of marinade or glaze. So maple syrup, honey are good for those, agave, that sort of thing. But the one I really like is fruit. So when you're going with sweet and spicy, you also need a little bit of sour, I think. I think that's what really brings the flavors together. So that's where fruit comes in for me. Fruit has lots of sugar in it, but it also has tons of flavor, usually has some nice sour. So if you look right now, one of the things I noticed why this came to mind was all of the spicy gummy candies that are out there. I brought in a couple of them today.
0: What did you bring?
6: So these are the Frank's Red Hot ones and the Cholula. So they're fruit gummies, but they all have a little bit of spice. They're spicy fruit gummies.
0: Okay, I haven't tried them. I think you should rip that bag
6: open. All right, well, you got to try them. I took them to a party the other weekend and they flew.
0: Really?
6: Yeah, they were so popular. So you got to give, these ones are my favorite. You got to give those ones a try.
0: Oh my gosh, I might not be able to talk once I have a taste of this.
6: And it depends on how much you like spice. So that's one of the reasons I really think people should learn a bit about it. Because a few people said, oh, they're a bit spicy for me. Whereas, so if you buy these store-bought glazes and marinades, sometimes they're a bit spicier than you like. But if you make them yourself, you can control how much chili you put in there.
0: Okay, so you can feel that spice.
6: Oh, yeah.
0: But it's so good.
6: But imagine if you were just eating the hot sauce. It's such a different flavor when you've got that fruitiness to it. So what I would say is if, you know, make a mango salsa, lovely summer thing, goes with absolutely everything. Add a little bit of spice to that, whether it's fresh jalapeno or some sort of chili paste. And you can decide how much chili you put in there. I do it all the time. Take a jar of jam, apricot jam, add a little bit of chili to that, maybe a little bit of lime juice or something like that. And then, you know, you decide how much chili goes in there. So you can start to introduce your taste buds to that flavor.
0: And can you, I mean, what about desserts?
6: Desserts are another way. You're seeing it everywhere. I mean, these are candy off the candy shelf, but cookies are really big with a little bit of spice right now. So gochujang, chocolate chip cookies are big. Caramels and fudge with it. Dark chocolate with chili flakes in it is really popular. Even if you think, like, I see all the time people with ice cream putting some chili crunch on top of the ice cream. popsicles, you know, putting a little bit of spice in if you're making your own popsicles. And then think about cocktails, like all of the slushy summery drinks with a little bit of spice or the tahin spice on the rim of a glass for all your summer drinks.
0: Okay, that does sound like a lot of fun. And I mean, you find these flavors, of course, in so many cultures around the world. So why do you think it's really catching on?
6: I think we're just catching up. Yeah. I think, you know, hot honey became really popular, I don't know, 5-7 years ago or something like that. And it didn't go anywhere. So now, you know, more mainstream, we're realizing how good these have always gone together. I mean, Thai food has always leaned into this. Korean food has anything from Southeast Asia, all through the Middle East, Africa, everywhere you find this combination of sweet and spicy. And I think just our taste buds here are warming up to it and we're starting to see it. So now when you go to sort of everyday standard grocery stores, you can find all of these chili pastes and all of these dressings and stuff. And we're just learning that we like them. And part of spicy food is learning if you like it or not, and introducing it into your palate. And as you know, and for your kids, and that's

like the virtuoso bassist and composer Thundercat. He played in the heavy metal band called Suicidal Tendencies as a teenager, and then went on to collaborate with some of the biggest names in jazz, rock, pop, and hip-hop. And this summer, you can catch him at the Calgary Folk Fest. Here is Thundercat now with Them Changes.

0: Ginger Cat with Them Changes. He's playing the Calgary Folk Fest on Friday, July 24th. And Sue's back with traffic and weather. We may have sampled a few of these little spicy.
1: You know, I still can't decide if I like them or not.
0: But it really does leave it's got a bit of a kick.
1: It does. Mm-hmm. A candy with heat. I'm not sure about it.
0: But it's fun.
1: Yet I've had more than one. We do have still the chance of showers or maybe a thunderstorm through this evening. We'll get to a low of 9 overnight. Tomorrow, mix of sun and cloud, and then most of that cloud will just go away. We'll get to just plain old sunshine with a high of 20 degrees tomorrow. Wednesday, sunny and 23 degrees. It is right now 13 at the airport. Having a look at the roads, we've got big delays in the very, very deep south. Got a phone call about it. Highway 2 south down through Seton, over the Bow River towards Dunbow Road. Construction and massive delays through that southbound stretch of road. See anything? Let us know. 403-521-1010.
0: Terry. Thanks so much, Sue. In the next half hour, Calgary musician Alex Hughes drops by the studio to talk about her new album and upcoming show on the Calgary Stampede's Coca-Cola stage. I'm Terry Campbell, in today for Chris Della Torre. 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It's 4:30. 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
2: This is CBC News. The Calgary Police Service has now confirmed the person shot by an officer yesterday has died. CBS says it happened Sunday afternoon when officers responded to multiple reports about a dangerous driver on Deerfoot Trail Southeast near Memorial Drive. Shots were fired when officers tried to arrest the driver, who police believe was the same person responsible for driving erratically and fleeing from police over the previous 24 hours. The Alberta Serious Incident Response Team is now investigating. The start to summer has been a wet one across the province. Wastewater systems neared their limits in areas like Camrose, Edmonton, and St. Albert after relentless rainfall over the weekend. Rural regions like Barrhead County have also been hit hard. Farmer Dwayne Emery says one positive is that his dugouts are overflowing, but a third of his fields are flooded. He says the excess moisture

0: moisture means uncertainty for the season to come.
1: We roughly had a little over 4 inches in the last 2 days. A lot of the crops are underwater, so it's really hard to determine what kind of recovery we will have from them. Some crops we haven't been able to spray because it's been too wet. Now if we spray them, this could leave ruts all over the place.
0: Emery says he's focused on getting livestock to high ground and hoping for the heat. Environment Canada is forecasting overnight rain for the region, but sunny days with mid-20 temperatures this week. It has been nearly 2 years since the Jasper wildfire devastated many of the town's homes and businesses. A new research report zeroes in on how the recovery efforts have been going so far and recommendations for a series of improvements. The CBC's Murnali Unchin has more.
2: The report from researcher Signal 49 is wide-ranging. The improvements include better debris removal, soil remediation and testing requirements, addressing insurance gaps and housing availability, and offering tailored recovery support for businesses and mental health support for the community. The methodology involved an environmental scan of the socioeconomic needs of households and businesses after disasters and community interviews to better understand those needs. The 2024 wildfire led to the loss of 374 properties, about one-third of the town. About 20,000 residents and visitors were evacuated during the disaster. Murnali Unchin, CBC News, Edmonton.
0: And as we head into summer, avalanche safety experts say backcountry travelers will still need to keep an eye out for potential avalanche risks in parts of the mountains this time of year. CBC's Dave Gilson reports.
3: Avalanche Canada says many higher altitude areas in the Rockies and BC interior are still snow-covered. It says factors like heat and sunlight can make that snowpack unstable. Steep slopes and overhead hazards like cornices can also contribute to human and naturally triggered slides. While surprising to some, Avalanche Canada Program Director James Floyer says these kinds of snowpack conditions can be relatively common in June. He recommends mountain travelers like climbers, scramblers, skiers, and hikers keep those risks front of mind.
4: Still have snow on steep slopes and those slopes face the sun, then you get a really pertinent combination, I guess, that can locally increase the avalanche danger quite rapidly. So that's what we wanted to reach out and make sure that mountain users understand that there's still some concern for avalanches in the mountains despite us going into summer.
3: He adds it's important that people traveling in avalanche terrain have proper avalanche safety training and gear. More information can be found at avalanche.ca. Dave Gilson, CBC News, Calgary.
0: The province and the city seem to be disagreeing about which level of government can be more fun during the Calgary Stampede. It started when the city introduced a noise bylaw that requires festival tents like cowboys to lower their noise levels. In response, the premier took to social media saying it looks like the city of Calgary is once again being the fun police, this time with respect to the music scene. That prompted Calgary's mayor to criticize the province for raising minimum drink prices, suggesting that was the province's own version of the quote fun police. Today the province says it's no longer raising those drink prices and is now urging the city to walk back its noise bylaw. The mayor's office declined to comment to CBC. In the meantime, here's what some residents who live near Cowboy Park have had to say about the new noise bylaw.
5: I think it's not necessary. I think Stampede should be Stampede.
6: I'm actually really welcoming the noise restrictions and everything that's been going on. Hopefully people can sleep because a lot of, you know, shift workers and everything are still working during Stampede. It's not just party, party, party all the time for everybody.
7: Since it's like week long, I think that's something to consider. Monday to Friday, maybe shouldn't have it too high, but on the weekend, crank it up.
0: The bylaw states the noise levels must drop 5 decibels from 75 to 70, and those are measured in the residential community, not at the venue. A Toronto-based tech analyst suspects Mount Royal University likely suffered a ransomware attack. MRU continues its investigation into a cyber attack that targeted its systems last week, disrupting parts of the university's computer network, including its website and several online services. The school says it's following established response protocols and has not yet confirmed what kind of attack it is. Ritesh Kotek is a cybersecurity advisor who says it could take a long time before the university has its systems back in order.
8: It could take weeks. It could take months. And we've even seen in certain situations, organizations never be able to get back to 100% as well. But typically speaking, it takes a few months to get back fully operational.
0: GoTax says Canadian universities are attractive targets for ransomware attacks, partly due to the cost of maintaining a cyber defense system, and also because the data collected can be valuable, including student IDs and research data. That is your update from the CBC Calgary Newsroom. Terry.
9: 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And Sue DL is in with traffic and weather.
10: Taking a look at the roads, Terry, we've got a collision downtown in the southwest, Center Street and 11th Avenue in the intersection. Also still have a problem that could be affecting traffic on Blackfoot Trail southbound, just south of Heritage Drive. And big volume delays because of construction on the Highway 2 headed southbound, south of Stony Trail as you make your way towards the Bow River and then beyond to Dunbow Road. It is heavily backed up over the Bow River due to construction. Also nearby, seeing really slow traffic on the 2A south of Stony Trail, also because of construction, making your way from Stony down to 194th Avenue. Taking a look at the forecast, cloudy right now, 60% chance of showers still this evening, maybe even a thunderstorm, 9 overnight, and then tomorrow we will eventually get to pure sunshine with a high of 20 degrees. If you see anything on the roads, let us know, 403-521-1010.
9: Thanks so much, Sue DL with traffic and weather. I'm Terry Campbell in today for Chris De La Torre. You're listening to The Home Stretch on CBC Radio 1. It's coming up to 22 minutes now before 5 o'clock. And Calgary singer-songwriter Alex Hughes will be on the Coca-Cola stage at this year's Calgary Stampede with a newly released EP to add to that set list. Her new album is called Take Me Home, and she joins us in studio. Hello there.
11: Hi, Terry. Thanks for having me today.
9: It's so great to have you. How are you feeling about being on the Coke stage this year?
11: I'm so excited. I'm a born and raised Calgarian, so it definitely feels like it's a pretty bucket list moment to get to play that stage. And I'm playing on Family Day too, so I think it's going to be really special to be able to see, you know, some families come out and play on a big festival stage in front of lots of family, friends, and fans.
9: Well, the Coke stage, I mean, it's always been a big deal, but it just seems to keep growing, right? All the different performers that are there that you'll be sharing the stage with.
11: It's crazy. I can't believe it. Every year, the lineup just gets bigger and bigger and better, and it's such an honor to be able to be one of those artists named on the lineup this year.
9: Okay, and you've got, this is your second EP, right? So how would you describe it?
11: Yeah, so this is, it is my second EP. My first EP I released when I was quite young. So this is very much a coming of age EP. Talks about, you know, a lot of my personal experiences with falling in love, breakups, all those kind of things that you experience as you get older. And, you know, I poured a lot of my heart and soul into it, and I think there's hopefully a lot of things people can relate to in it as well.
9: What is it like when you are, I guess, being so vulnerable and very revealing about some of these experiences?
11: Yeah, you know, it's definitely part of the job, I guess, as a singer and songwriter to be able to try to get vulnerable and share pieces of yourself with others, because that's kind of what people can relate to. So, you know, and this one is particularly vulnerable for me because it is all, you know, all of these songs that mean the world to me. But yeah, it's something you get a little bit used to. I think it's always surreal singing those songs up on big stages and seeing how people react to them. But I guess I'm getting a little bit used to being able to try to share that part of myself.
9: Well, and a little bit cathartic too, maybe, when you can be open and release it. Right?
11: It totally is. Yeah. It's definitely part of the cycle. You know, it's maybe a form of therapy when you can, you know, get it all out there.
9: What would you say, Alex, has really shaped your musical style?
11: You know, I grew up listening to a lot of different styles of music. I grew up in a really large family, so we always had music and all different kinds of music playing. So I think those different styles of music, everything from, you know, Bollywood to hip hop to pop, there's just a wide array of music, and that all definitely influenced me. You know, I think you can kind of hear it when you listen to the EP. There's, you know, it's pop country, but it's got a little flavor, a little bit of taste of some interesting things in there too.
9: And so have you always been drawn to country, would you say, with that pop twist?
11: Yeah, I'm definitely one of many who was raised on like Shania Twain, Faith Hill, those types of crossover artists. And me personally, I've always loved pop music. So as soon as I picked up guitar, I knew I was country, but I knew I'd definitely have that pop edge.
9: So you grew up surrounded by music. You hear all these different styles. And then what makes you decide, you know, I want to be on stage and I want to do this?
11: Honestly, I've been singing, performing since I was about 5 years old. So it just is something that has become, you know, very second nature to me. I fell in love with performing really young. And it was actually, as I got a little bit older, I realized that I wanted to start to write my own music. And that's sort of, I think, where, you know, I started to find my identity and really be able to truly share part of myself in my music. So,
9: and what is happening with your career right now? Are you kind of booking more gigs? Or are you traveling? What does it look like for you?
11: Yeah, it's a really exciting time. I've expanded my team this year. So, you know, we're booking lots more festival gigs, looking at some tours next year, and then getting back in the studio and recording. So it's, everything seems to be moving in the right direction. And I'm really honored that I get to do things like play, you know, the Coca-Cola stage at the Stampede, because it's those things that help get you to other stages across the world. So.
9: And what, I mean, where do you see your goals? I mean, right now performing, right? You said it's a bucket list to be on the Coca-Cola stage. Amazing for a young singer songwriter. And where else? What would you say some of your other big goals would be?
11: Oh my goodness. You know, I think right now I'm really hoping to maybe get on tour with somebody and to be able to play some cool stadium shows. So I don't know who the dream tour buddy would be, but I know I'm a big fan of, you know, if I'm going really dream or really bucket listy, like Chris Stapleton, or, you know, there's some really big artists that are doing really well. There's also some incredible Canadian artists. So I'd love to hit the road across Canada and do a bit of a tour, and jumping on tour with somebody I think would be really cool.
9: Do you ever see a time when you might have to leave Calgary? I mean, so many people go to Nashville.
11: Yeah. You know, I spent some time living in LA when I was younger. And then I do still go back and forth a little bit to Nashville. So I think maybe one day, but I love Calgary. And, you know, it's so much easier to travel or do, you know, things over Zoom. So we'll see how long I'm able to make that last.
9: Well, and the country music scene, well, the music scene in general really just seems to be thriving. There's so much energy and so much talent. Do you find that you're just surrounded by so many great artists that can inspire you as well?
11: Absolutely. And, you know, particularly the Canadian country music scene seems to be really thriving right now. There's just so much going on. Like you were saying, so many great artists, great venues, lots of opportunities. So it's kind of an exciting time to be in that industry. And I feel really lucky to be able to be a little part of that.
9: So we'd like to play a song now from your new album, Take Me Home. The title track, actually. Can you set it up for us and tell us what it's all about?
11: I would love to. Thank you. Yeah, so this is Take Me Home. It's the title track off my EP. And, you know, it's a special love song. It's got a fun beat and a fun hook. But we kind of took a spin on it in the writing process. And instead of, you know, wink, wink, nudge, nudge, take me home, it's more like, take me home because I want to meet your mama. I want to know all the things that make you who you are. And it's about that special moment when you're just so excited to get to know somebody all the way down to their, from their head down to their roots. So here's Take Me Home.
9: Oh, that's awesome. Okay, thank you so much, Alex. So great to have you in.
11: Thank you for having me.
9: Alex Hughes, a pop country musician based here in Calgary. Here she is now with Take Me Home.

0: Alex Hughes with Take Me Home. You can see her perform live at the Coca-Cola stage at the Calgary Stampede on July the 5th. And Sue Dielle's back with traffic and weather.
1: What a great voice she has.
0: Yes.
1: Fantastic.
0: Yes.
1: And charming lady as well.
0: Oh, I know. Lovely to have her here.
2: Taking a look at the forecast, we are in still for the chance of showers this evening, maybe even a thunderstorm. We get down to a low of 9 overnight, and then tomorrow starts out with a mix of sun and cloud, and then the cloud goes away. We get sunshine with a high of 20 degrees. Wednesday, sunshine with a high of 23. At the airport right now, 14 degrees. We've got winds gusting at about 40K, so it is quite windy out there right now. Taking a look at the roads and seeing still some issues in the southeast. An earlier collision may still be causing some problems on Blackfoot Trail southbound, south of Heritage Drive. Right-hand lane was blocked through there. As we look to the very deep south, seeing even greater backups now. Highway 2, or what the Deerfoot, you know, as you make your way south of Stony Trail, there's some bridge work as you are headed over the river and heading on towards Dunbow Road. And it is solid from the Bow River all the way back to Stony Trail and on to Stony Trail, in fact. So it is construction work, and it is really backed up with big delays through that area. If you see anything else that you want to report to us, you can certainly do that at 403-521-1010.
0: Thanks so much, Sue. And Kenny Mason joins us now with news headlines.
3: Some flooding in Edmonton and surrounding areas is causing problems this week. There were reports of overland flooding, washed out roads, and wastewater systems pushed past their limits. The Alberta government has ordered the province's liquor regulator to reverse a minimum drink hut price hike at restaurants and bars. Service Alberta Minister Dale Nally says in a statement he's ordered Alberta Gaming and Liquor and Cannabis Commission to stop price hikes introduced earlier this month. The AGLC raised the minimum price sales for draft beer, bottled or canned drinks and spirits and liquors for the first time in 18 years. And a new McDonald's on the Sutina Nation is being developed under the cultural guidance of the First Nation, with Sutina language and design built into the project. That is your update from the CBC Calgary Newsroom. Meanwhile, Montreal police say three people are dead, including an officer, following a shooting. More coming up in the world this hour at 5 o'clock. Terry.
0: Thanks so much, Kenny Mason, with news headlines. It is coming up to 10 minutes now before 5 o'clock. Medical assistance in dying has been legal in Canada for a decade, but not for people whose sole condition is mental illness. That expansion had been scheduled for March of 2027, but a parliamentary committee is recommending that Ottawa hit pause on that plan indefinitely. Patients and experts on both sides say they're fighting for compassionate care, but they disagree on what compassion looks like. This weekend, CBC's cross-country checkup asked callers, how does the parliamentary committee's recommendation to pause made for mental illness affect you? Is it the right or wrong thing to do? Here's what some callers shared with host Ian Hannamansing.
4: So my daughter is 36 years old, and she has struggled with very severe mental illness since she was 8. It has prevented her from having a normal life in any way, in terms of functioning in her day, staying in school, completing school, having friendships. Her life is very barren of the things that the rest of us take for granted. She has gotten multiple diagnoses, and she is a very intelligent, courageous, extremely resilient person who has attempted to jump into all of the treatment she's had. We have thought outside the box, and she has gone on every journey with us attempting to find some kind of life or joy, and her brain just doesn't work. And she does not want to die. She loves life and she doesn't want to die. But she just doesn't want to live like this anymore. She has brought up wanting to end her life. She wants to die in a compassionate way. As her mother, I support her choice. What my daughter has said to me clearly is that if she knew she could have made in the future when she couldn't bear it anymore, it would make her life a lot better right now. But half of her fear is tied up in not knowing what she'll do when her parents have died.
5: So, yes, I do know healthcare workers, because of moving around with family members who are in the healthcare system in Ontario, but also worked in BC. I see a lot of moral injury and distress when I speak with critical care workers, healthcare workers. I mean, there's an even bigger problem when we speak with nurses who just say that this goes against what they believe in, because they signed on to be caregivers, not to be assisting, you know, assisted death and dying.
6: I too, you know, have struggled with depression and suicidal ideation. I too struggle with a lot of stuff. And it's not that I ever want to die. I want my problems to die. MAID does not solve any of the problems. MAID does not build ramps for people who use mobility aids to be able to move around.
7: Yeah.
6: MAID does not improve transit. It's not even a solution. It's a Band-Aid.
0: Those were some callers on Cross Country Checkup yesterday responding to the question, how does a military parliamentary committee's recommendation to pause MAID for mental illness affect you? Is it the right or wrong thing to do? 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It is coming up to 6 minutes now before five, and Chris Edwards is in with today's business news. Hello there.
8: Hi, Terry.
0: Okay, let's start off with the latest inflation numbers. Prices surging again. What's the data saying?
8: Well, Statistics Canada reported this morning that year-over-year inflation for May jumped to 3.2%. That's up from 2.8% in April, and that's the highest that inflation has been in Canada since 2023. Now, the biggest driver by far was gasoline price increases. Gas prices rose over 30% year-over-year, and that's due primarily, of course, to the global supply shock caused by the war in Iran. But food prices also pushed inflation upwards. The cost of fresh vegetables increased by 9% across the country in the last 12 months. And the price of tomatoes in particular has jumped 45% since May of 2025. That was due to supply issues in Mexico and the impact of U.S. tariffs. But it gives you an idea of how much more expensive some food items have become. Now, the big question is, are these higher energy prices making everything else more expensive? We asked research economist Pedro Antunes about that, and he said that for now, that hasn't happened.
9: What we're looking at most closely is the kind of core inflation numbers or the total CPI excluding gasoline prices. And that's still in a comfortable zone for the Bank of Canada, 2.2%, the reading, the core inflation number slightly below that. So what it tells us is, you know, perhaps this oil price shock hasn't yet translated into broader inflationary pressures. Although, you know, we're still concerned about how this will play out longer term.
8: Now, a brighter spot from today's report was shelter prices, housing prices. They only rose 1.7% year over year, so below headline inflation. And the year over year price growth for rent was at its slowest in 4 years.
0: Okay, and moving on to big news out of the U.S., former chairman of the Federal Reserve, Alan Greenspan, died this morning. How is he being remembered?
8: Well, he'll have an enormous legacy. He was a highly dedicated public servant and is considered to be one of the most impactful Fed chairmen in U.S. history. He served as chair for nearly 20 years, from the late 80s to the mid-2000s. But it's a complicated legacy as well, because he left the year before the financial crisis, which was caused in part, his critics say, by decisions that he made. Greenspan had this belief that, quote, markets can regulate themselves and that the U.S. government should intervene in major stock market crashes. Those are some of the things that created the conditions for the financial crisis. So I spoke to Duke finance professor Campbell Harvey about that. And he actually met Greenspan at an event many years ago.
10: It is a complicated legacy. It's also during his watch. So he left the chairmanship in 2006. During his watch, the banks were acting like hedge funds with enormous leverage. And when 2007 happened, we went into a very serious recession. So his legacy, you might consider mission creep of the Federal Reserve.
8: So Greenspan was 100 years old when he died today. And I'll add that he was known as a very savvy political operator and a skilled saxophonist.
0: Really?
8: Mm-hmm.
0: Wow. Multi-talented man for sure. Finally, Chris, now for anybody worried their employer might be spying on them, worker surveillance tools are becoming increasingly common. And now a major Canadian bank is jumping on board.
8: Yes, TD Bank announced on Friday they're running productivity software on their employees' work devices. This is a tool called Work IQ. It will monitor how much time people spend in meetings and browsing the internet and using a whole bunch of other different applications. So in other words, tracking how hard their employees are working. The bank says that this is to, quote, regain transparency lost in a remote work environment. And it's not the only employer that's doing this. About a third of Canadian remote workers now say they experience some level of workplace surveillance. So Big Brother is real, Terry.
0: I'm always watching, I guess. Thanks so much, Chris.
8: Thanks, Terry.
0: Chris Edwards with today's wrap on business. And Sue's back with traffic and weather.
2: Windy out there right now, 14 degrees at the airport into this evening. Cloudy conditions, still have showers and a thunderstorm possible this evening. Getting down to a low of 9 overnight. And then tomorrow, we'll start out with a mix of sun and cloud and then just sunshine through the day with a high of 20 degrees. Sunny and 23 on Wednesday. I think I mentioned it's 14 degrees right now. Taking a look at the roads, and certainly down in the deep south is where the problems are. On Highway 2, south of Stony Trail, in fact, heading over the Bow River as you are making your way down towards Dunbow Road, that is where they are doing some bridge construction, and it has Highway 2 backed up all the way to and onto Stony Trail. So it's really slow through that stretch. And then on McLeod Trail southbound, south of Stony at about 194th Avenue, we've got a collision. So both exits out of the south end of the city, very, very heavily backed up, Terry.
0: Thanks so much, Sue. Coming up on the home stretch, more than 40,000 people who receive assured income for the severely handicapped will be transitioned to a new program next month. We'll find out more about that. I'm Terry Campbell, in today for Chris Della Torre. 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The CBC National News is next.
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12: From CBC News, The World This Hour, I'm Gina Louise Phillips. Montreal police are still trying to determine the motive for a shooting in the Côte-de-Neige neighborhood that killed one of their officers. A total of 3 people are dead, including the suspect and a citizen. Quebec Premier Christine Fréchette says she's saddened and deeply shocked by today's events.
13: On behalf of the government of Quebec and on my own behalf, I would first like to extend my most sincere condolences to the families and loved ones of those who lost their lives doing their duty.
12: Sarah Levitt now has more on the story.
14: Police received a call just before noon about a shooter in what's known as the Côte-de-Neige area. His gun seen poking out of a window of a hotel room, and that hotel room in a high-rise shared with condos, businesses on the ground floor. Officers, when they arrived on the scene, they immediately exchanged gunfire with the suspect. The police chief now confirming a male officer was killed, a female officer was injured. One citizen there was killed and another injured. Police say the shooter was also killed and would only confirmed that he was armed with a long-range rifle. Police believe the shooter acted alone. Radio-Canada confirms he left a manifesto sharing violent thoughts against women. He also called for a violent revolution.
12: That's the CBC's Sarah Levitt in Montreal.
0: Two RCMP officers were shot and rushed to hospital during an overnight incident in Melville, Saskatchewan. The officers were responding to a report of an assault at a home last night when they were struck by gunfire. SWAT and tactical teams were called in, and the suspect was eventually arrested. The federal government is weighing a new route for a proposed high-speed rail network linking Toronto to Quebec City. It would include a stop in Kingston, hoping to connect these trains to the existing Via Rail station. Rafi Bujikanian has more.
15: I'm a Queens grad, and yes, I would have loved a high-speed option back then.
16: Transport Minister Stephen McKinnon on the government's goal in connecting Kingston to a proposed high-speed rail network.
15: Kingston would become a sort of hub where Via Rail becomes a feeder service for Alto. That adds passengers to both.
16: The route change comes after the government conducted some consultations, McKinnon says. The city of Kingston is backing the idea, but it has opponents.
17: Progress my ass!
16: A group of residents protesting the potential expropriation of their land.
18: I've been fighting for the environment, fighting for my farm.
16: Like Sharon Patton, who says she's worried about her children's inheritance disappearing.
18: They're going to lose it.
16: The government says it wants the route to have the smallest possible impact on landowners, but some expropriation may be necessary. Rafi Bujikanian, CBC News, Ottawa.
0: The federal government has unveiled a new strategy to expand nuclear power generation in Canada. Federal Energy Minister Tim Hodgson says the plan will ensure energy sovereignty at home and expand the market for Canadian technology overseas.
19: A plan that will mean new tools, new partnerships, new builds, and most importantly, a new civilian nuclear renaissance for Canada.
0: The strategy includes a plan to build up to 10 new large-scale reactors over the next 15 years. That's a dramatic increase from the 17 operational reactors Canada has now. Ottawa has reversed its order to some so-called lost Canadians to surrender their citizenship certificates. The decision affects people who received citizenship under Canada's Citizenship by Descent law. Earlier this month, dozens of people were sent letters demanding they surrender their proof of citizenship pending further review. Well, over the weekend, a few of them received confirmation that their status is valid once again. And that is The World This Hour. For CBC News, I'm Gina Louise Phillips. 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
20: I'm Terry Campbell. The province is making major changes to a program that provides financial support to people with disabilities. We'll get details next on The Homestretch here on CBC Radio 1 in Calgary.

0: and Sue Diel is in today with traffic and weather. How's it looking out there?
1: Well, the sun just peeked out, so it's kind of nice right now. And we've got a nice couple of days coming our way. So we've got still a bit of cloud out there and still the chance of showers this evening, maybe even a thunderstorm, getting down to a low of 9 overnight. A mix of sun and cloud to start tomorrow, and then sunny with a high of 20 degrees. Nothing but sunshine on Wednesday with a high of 23. I know, just going days ahead because we haven't seen the sun for a while, so enjoy it. 16 degrees right now at the airport. As we check out the roads and the traffic, we have in the southeast a slow drive on Deerfoot Trail northbound as you head from Pagan Trail up towards 17th Avenue Blackfoot Trail. A little further along in the northeast, Deerfoot northbound, that's a slow go from McKnight Boulevard up through 64th Avenue. And just reminding you about this, in the very deep south, we've got construction on Highway 2 southbound heading over the Bow River down towards Dunbow Road, and it has traffic heavily backed up on Highway 2 all the way back onto Stony Trail. Stony westbound, it is solid all the way back to 52nd Street because of that ongoing bridge work through there. If you see anything else you want to tell us about, that phone number 403-521-1010.
2: 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And Kenny Mason joins us now with news headlines.
3: A research report released today provides a glimpse into how the Jasper wildfire recovery efforts have gone so far and how they could be improved. It's from researchers Signal 49. Recommendations include better debris removal, soil remediation and testing requirements, addressing insurance gaps and housing availability, offering tailored recovery support for businesses and mental health support for the community. The 2024 wildfire led to the loss of 374 properties, about a third of the town. And as we head into summer, avalanche safety experts say backcountry travelers still need to keep an eye out for potential avalanche risks in parts of the mountains this time of year. Avalanche Canada says many higher altitude areas in the Rockies and BC's interior are still snow-covered. It says factors like heat and sunlight can make that snowpack more unstable. It adds steep slopes and overhead hazards like cornices can also contribute to slide risks. Avalanche Canada Program Director James Floyer says these kinds of snowpack conditions can be relatively common in June. He recommends mountain travelers like climbers, scramblers, skiers, and hikers keep those risks front of mind.
4: Where you still have snow on steep slopes and those slopes face the sun, then you get a really pertinent combination, I guess, that can locally increase the avalanche danger quite rapidly. So that's what we wanted to reach out and make sure that mountain users understand that there's still some concern for avalanches in the mountains despite us going into summer.
3: He adds it's important that people traveling in avalanche terrain gear have proper avalanche safety training and gear. More information can be found at avalanche.ca. That is your update from the CBC Calgary Newsroom. Terry.
2: Thanks so much, Kenny Mason, with news headlines. You're listening to The Home Stretch on CBC Radio 1. It is 8 minutes now past 5 o'clock. I'm Terry Campbell, filling in today for Chris Delatorre. More than half of Albertans currently on AISH, the Assured Income for the Severely Handicapped, are being transitioned to a new provincial program starting next month. It's called the Alberta Disability Assistance Program, or ADAP. The provincial government says it's designed to encourage people to work. Jillian Petit is a senior research associate and policy expert in the Department of Economics at the University of Calgary. She has analyzed both AISH and ADAP programs and joins us over Zoom. Hello there.
5: Hello.
2: What is the change exactly?
5: Right. So as of July 2nd, most clients on AISH are going to be moved over to a new program called ADAP. And there'll be some exceptions to this, of course. Persons who have developmental disabilities, persons ages 60 years or older, persons with palliative or terminal medical conditions, and persons living in continuing care homes will remain on AISH, but the vast majority of AISH clients will be moved over onto ADAP, which is the new program for persons with disabilities.
2: And how do the two programs compare? What's the difference?
5: So the way that the government's phrased this is that AISH will be the program for persons with severe disabilities where their disability permanently prevents employment, whereas ADAP will be the program for persons with severe disabilities where their disabilities substantially impedes employment but doesn't permanently prevent employment.
2: And can you just go a little further in just explaining what is the financial difference then between the programs? What will people see?
5: Right, so currently right now, AISH clients receive $1,940 a month, When we see this transition come in July, the persons who remain on AISH will continue to receive $1,940 a month. However, persons who are moved to ADAP, they'll continue to see a benefit of $1,940 a month until December 2027. So as of January 2028, these persons who are transitioning will then start to receive a benefit level of $1,740 a month, so $200 less than their current benefits.
2: And what has the province said about why they're making this change?
5: The province stated intention for this program is to encourage employment and help support employment for persons with disabilities in this province. So under ADAP, the province has said that more and better employment supports will be available, although we don't have a whole lot of details yet on what these employment supports are going to look like.
2: I've heard the province also say they wanted to bring AISH payments in alignment with other jurisdictions. So how does Alberta's program compare to what is offered in other provinces?
5: I want to be very careful here. So right now, AISH clients, they receive $525 a month less than the poverty line. This means currently AISH clients cannot afford a basic standard of living. When ADAP comes in, ADAP clients are going to earn $725 under the poverty line. So they're going to fall even deeper into poverty. This will deepen poverty among persons with disabilities of the province. So regardless of where we are in comparison to other provinces, what we're doing here with this program is pushing people deeper into poverty.
2: Do you know, Jillian, how it would compare, though, or is it really difficult to compare? You know, is it apples to apples?
5: So according to the Maitre report, Alberta does have some of the highest disability benefit levels. But after we reduce our benefit levels, there'll be a couple jurisdictions that'll have very similar, if not higher, benefits. And this is going to be some programs out of Quebec and out of Newfoundland.
2: And how can you speak to how many people are affected by this transition, Jillian?
5: Right. So currently there's about 80,000 persons receiving AISH. Now, as I said, not everyone is going to be moved over to ADAP. And the latest estimates that I saw is that around 49 to 50,000 people will be moved onto ADAP. However, there's no official numbers yet.
2: And is there an ability to appeal?
5: So you cannot appeal a move over to ADAP. But what you can do is if you are moved to ADAP, you can reapply to go on to AISH. Now, if you do so, you will have to submit some new medical documents to show that you were permanently prevented from employment. The government has said that they are going to cover the cost of the first medical assessment that's needed. If you do reapply to AISH and are denied AISH, so you have to stay on ADAP, that decision is also not appealable.
2: Can you speak further to the employment component of ADAP? How many hours would a person have to work, say, to maintain current AISH level benefits?
5: So when people are moved onto ADAP, first of all, their benefits are going to be, as I said, lower starting in January 2028. But in order to not have your benefits varied, it's unclear what level of employment participation you're going to have to engage on. And assumedly, this will be on a case-by-case basis. The government has suggested that the new enhanced employment supports are going to be things like simulated workplaces, resume and interview skills workshops, better supports with work placements. Again, very little details have come up around what this is going to look like and how it's going to differ from what's already being offered.
2: So it's hard to say how many hours they would have to work, depending on what they found, how much it paid, that kind of thing.
5: Yeah, and as I said, we hope this is going to be on a case-by-case basis because persons with disabilities differ substantially in the work they can do. There are real and very complex barriers to employment for people with disabilities, and everybody's different, right? So people shouldn't be treated as kind of a one-size-fits-all.
2: Can you speak a little further to that, Jillian? Just what kinds of barriers and what types of challenges they may face?
5: Right. So first of all, you have to have an employer who's willing to hire someone with a disability. And that can be difficult to find. Persons with disabilities often need additional assistance. So for example, some persons with disabilities require an aide to work and help them with employment. So you can imagine asking an employer to hire not just one person, but now you're asking them to hire two people for a one-person job, right? And these are barriers for the employers. Now, there's also barriers for the clients themselves. Some clients can have episodic disabilities. So 1 month, you know, they're perfectly fine working, and the next month they're continually calling in sick. And that can be hard. It can be very demoralizing, both for the for the client, and it can be hard for the employer as well, because they can't trust that their employee will be there. So, but I mean, again, the barriers are multiple. They're all over the place. This is why we need a case-by-case basis, not just a one-size-fits-all approach here.
2: We have been hearing from so many Albertans with real concerns about this change. What potential impacts could you see?
5: Since the benefit levels are going down, we could see persons with disabilities falling deeper into poverty. With lower benefit levels also comes, as the evidence shows, it could come with increased use of secondary support, so like access to food banks, access to healthcare and medical care facilities as stress, especially financial stress, increases. You know, these kind of things. A similar program was actually tried in the UK. And when the UK tried a similar program, the rate of suicides also increased. And this is very concerning.
2: Are there any advantages that you would see when it comes to ADAP compared to AISH?
5: So, I mean, not everything on ADAP was bad. So there were some silver linings here. So one of the things that's coming in with ADAP is that, so for persons who are on ADAP and then they have their employment income gets to a level where they're no longer eligible for ADAP, they will remain eligible for the health supports that are available under ADAP, even if they're not receiving any more benefits. So that currently wasn't available under AISH. So that's great. The other things is that for persons on ADAP who have children, the child top-up has been increased as well.
2: Jillian, thank you so much for joining us to help us better understand these changes in store. Really appreciate it.
5: Thank you for having me.
2: That's Jillian Petit, an economist and policy expert at the University of Calgary. And Sue's back with traffic and weather.
6: Taking a look at your forecast, and it's a nice one for the next few days. We've got still the chance of showers or an evening thunderstorm. We'll get to a low of 9 overnight, and then tomorrow, mix of sun and cloud to start, then just sunshine with a high of 20. Wednesday, sunny and 23. Thursday, partly sunny and 24. So looking good, 16 degrees right now. And as we have a look at the roads, we still have major delays in the deep, deep south. On Highway 2, south of Stony Trail, we have construction work over the Bow River as you're making your way on towards Dunbow Road. And that has the southbound lanes of Highway 2 backed up to and onto Stony Trail. In fact, westbound Stony is backed up beyond 52nd Street in the southeast. So it's a mess. And 2A or McLeod Trail is not much better headed southbound south of Stony because of a collision approaching 194th Avenue. So big backups through there. It is slow also getting out of the core right now. And if you spot any problems or anything that you'd like to report to us, you can always do that. That phone number, 403-521-1010.
2: Thanks so much, Sue. And Dave Waddell's back with sports. Hello.
7: Hello, Terry. So the festivities at the FIFA World Cup have kind of ground to a halt because of weather. The France-Iraq game, which started at 3 p.m., has not made it past halftime because of thunderstorms and lightning specifically in the Philadelphia area. So they have suspended the game for now. And the FIFA rules, I was just looking this up to see if there's a rule about maybe if it's past a certain time, do you have to just call the game as it is? Do you have to play out the entire thing? they have to play out the entire thing. So this could be a long night for Calgary's Drew Fisher, the referee making his FIFA World Cup debut. Lethbridge's Michael Barwegan, Laval's Elias Arfa working the lines there as well. So there's a bit of a Calgary connection to this France-Iraq game. It's also 1-0 for France after one half, with Kylian Mbappe scoring the goal for the French. Two other games tonight, Norway and Senegal, gets underway at 6 p.m. That one might be affected by rain too, because it's in New York, New Jersey. So that's the same system that's rolling through the Eastern Seaboard. Jordan and Algeria cap off the night at 9 p.m. Canada's next game is on Wednesday at 1 p.m. And the big news from earlier in the day, Lionel Messi, now the greatest scorer in FIFA World Cup history, breaking the all-time tournament scoring record with his 17th and 18th goals today as Argentina defeated Austria 2-0. So hopefully they'll get these games in before it gets too late.
1: I hope so. Oh my gosh. Thanks so much, Dave.
7: Thank you.
1: Dave Waddell with sports here on the home stretch now, 20 minutes past 5 o'clock. Alto, Ottawa's first attempt at high-speed rail, continues to face controversy as communities protest its potential impacts. Today, the federal government suggested there may be a new route in the works, different from what was originally announced. Alberta's government has released an executive summary that sees high-speed rail between Edmonton and Calgary and a train connecting Calgary to the Rocky Mountain resort town of Banff within 30 years. Canada is the only G7 country without high-speed rail, which begs the question, why don't we have it? Here with more is Matti Siamatikki, Professor of Geography and Planning and Director of the Infrastructure Institute at the University of Toronto. He sits on an academic advisory panel for Alto. Hello.
8: Hi.
1: Now, what has stopped Canada from building high-speed rail?
8: Yeah, so Canada has had a long history with examining high-speed rail. Here in the Greater Golden Horseshoe and the Quebec-Ontario corridor, and also in Alberta, looking at between Edmonton and Calgary. And really, it ends up coming down to cost. It's hugely expensive, and questions about whether the ridership would really outweigh all of the upfront expense. So this has been a long saga in this region. It's gone on since the 1970s. In Alberta, this has been looked at for years. But really, it's never made financial sense, and now it's being relooked at again.
1: Okay, so you mentioned cost. What else? I mean, what is behind opposition here?
8: So there's also a lot of local opposition. When you build high-speed rail in particular, the corridor, the tracks have to be very straight, and it also needs to have fences, and it needs to be completely enclosed, as well as no level crossings, because the trains are going so fast. And so because of that, it can be disruptive to the land uses around it, and especially in agricultural areas, in more rural areas where it goes through, it often severs farms, and so it makes it difficult for farmers to farm on both sides of the tracks. And so that's been where there's been a lot of opposition in this region, and that's a global phenomena as well.
1: So how are other countries able to do this, Matti?
8: Well, they have a lot of conflict about it. There's conflict in certainly in the United States, where they're trying this in California. That opposition and trying to mitigate that opposition has been a huge expense. In Britain, they faced a huge amount of pushback. And what you find is that in other countries, either they politically just push it forward over the opposition, or alternatively, they pay in order to remediate. So just to give you an example, in Britain, where there's been a lot of they were building a high-speed rail line to the north of England. And in that case, they spent a lot of money to mitigate some of the harms, including what they're calling a bat tunnel, because there's a bat species that was going to be impacted. And they built a bat tunnel that's costing tens, if not a hundred million pounds in order to put in place. So you spend money to mitigate the harms, is the way others have tried to do it. And you deal with the conflict and the opposition as it comes.
1: So what has changed then with the Alto project?
8: So this has been one of these federal proposals that came forward that was meant to capture, I think, this major project moment that we're dreaming big, we're trying to stitch this giant country together. And so Alto has come back to the fore as Ontario-Quebec region had been growing in population, that there was traffic issues, and that this would be something that also symbolically would help stitch parts of the country together. But as you've we've seen there's been a lot of pushback. And I should say there's always pushback, and we have to be able to do big things in this country. But the key is that they're done based on evidence so that the benefits outweigh the costs. And where there are costs, we find ways to mitigate them.
2: And we're talking, of course, about a high-speed project basically for Quebec and Ontario. Will there be any benefit for the rest of the country?
8: This is one of the questions, and this is, I think, where Canada does differ from our peers. When you build 1,000 kilometers of high-speed rail in England or in Japan or in European countries, that can cover a significant portion of the nation. Here in Canada, I mean, 1,000 kilometers is a drop in the ocean of the size of a country like Canada. And so I think we struggle when we spend this much money, $60 to $90 billion for a corridor of this length, and in one quarter of the country, which will then necessarily mean there won't be money for other investments elsewhere. And so these projects, if they're not going to be money-making and they're going to have, they're going to require subsidy, then it raises the question about really being sure that it's the best investment. This might have spin-off benefits for the rest of the country in terms of economic activity, but really that needs to be measured out. And to date, we haven't seen a real business case for this project laying out all the benefits as well as the costs so that those can be publicly scrutinized and debated.
2: And the federal government wants to start building it in 2029. Is that likely, do you think?
8: We're going to see. I mean, these projects, the best way to do it is that you plan and you take your time during the planning, because planning relatively is low cost.

0: the costs can just get out of control. So really doing the due diligence up front is critical, and that's what should be done now.
1: And earlier you had mentioned Alberta. The Alberta government did release a new passenger rail plan. Studies just getting going. It does include, though, a vision for high-speed rail between Edmonton and Calgary. What do you make of that? I mean, it would take, I think they said, 3 decades for everything to happen.
0: I think setting out a long-term plan with goals is useful. I think that actually conventional rail in a province like Alberta to start might make a lot of sense. And I think we do have to be able to do big things, and we do have to be ambitious and encourage people to move around in ways that enable tourism and enable business and commercial activity. So I think that's the place to start. And then over time, you look and see whether high-speed rail makes sense, keeping in mind that for most Canadians, the biggest challenge they have is within their city, getting to their job, whether they live in a big city or a mid-sized city or a small city, that actually the day-to-day, the trips they make the most often are often the ones that are the most challenging. And many of our urban transit systems are struggling without enough money and with big investments needed, both in increased capital, but also just in maintenance. And so I think making sure that we're not just focusing on the next shiny big thing, but also making sure that the equipment we have and the assets we have today are being maintained, so that people can really get around their own cities.
1: Do you think a case could be made for high-speed rail between the two major centres?
0: I think I would want to see the case, and I would want to see all of the pros weighed up against all of the costs, and that's how this is done. That's what a business case actually includes. There could be a lot of benefits, but those have to be weighed up against the costs, and we need to make sure that the ridership is there. That's the key with these projects, that you're building them for decades, but you need high ridership in order to offset all of the upfront costs and the environmental impacts that come along with building projects of this scale. And so I'd want to see a full business case with a ridership study to make sure that benefit was really there before proceeding.
1: All right. Well, Matty, thanks so much for joining us.
0: Thanks for having me.
1: Matty Siamatic, he is a professor of geography and planning and director of the Infrastructure Institute at the University of Toronto. He sits on an academic advisory panel for Aalto. And Sue is back with traffic and weather.
2: Enjoying some sunshine out there right now. 16 degrees at the airport. Tomorrow we will get to 20 degrees. Wednesday, 23. The sunshine will be sticking around for a few days, and then towards the weekend, looks like the rain comes back. As we check out things out on the roads, McLeod Trail southbound, slow go down through 58th Avenue on towards Glenmore Trail. And we're seeing a lot of volume still down in the deep south on Highway 2, making your way southbound over the river and towards Dunbow Road. It is backed up on Highway 2, well on to the westbound lanes of Stony Trail past 52nd Street Southeast. See anything on your commute? You can let us know, 403-521-1010.
1: Thanks so much, Sue. In our final half hour, millions of Canadians struggle with low back pain. New international guidelines say some common treatments may be doing more harm than good. Dr. Iris Gorfinkel will have all the details. I'm Terry Campbell, in today for Chris De La Torre. It's 5:30, time now for the CBC Calgary News with Kenny Mason.
3: This is CBC News. Days of heavy rain has the city of Edmonton and surrounding communities dealing with overland flooding, washed out roads, and wastewater systems pushed past their limits. The CBC's Murnali Unchin has more from one worried resident.
4: I'm really stranded, but they say if an emergency has to come, they bring a boat, I guess.
5: Millie Lowen is stuck at home because of the flooding. The 90-year-old in Sherwood Park has family to help, but can't leave because of how high the water is at her trailer park.
4: We're very worried about that because we don't know what will happen because the water is standing on our mobiles. And we don't know. There's electrical down there.
5: Environment Canada meteorologist Chloe Katsadima says, as of Sunday, Edmonton has seen almost 199 millimeters of rainfall this month, matching the second rainiest June recorded in 1965.
6: There was a low pressure system that pushed through Alberta, coming over the Rockies.
5: Katsadima says the forecast tomorrow calls for clear, sunny skies, but more rain is expected for the weekend, which could tip the scales to make this June the rainiest on record. Murnali Unchin, CBC News, Edmonton.
3: Calgary police are releasing more information after a fatal assault over the weekend. At around 5 p.m. on

0: Saturday, officers were called out to Tompkins Park along 17th Avenue Southwest. When they arrived, one man was found in medical distress and was pronounced dead at the scene. Police now say the victim was 67-year-old Howard Hunter. 68-year-old Danny Turkic has now been charged with manslaughter. He's set to appear in court on Wednesday. A spat between the city and the province over who is the fun police continued today. The province says it has reversed an AGLC decision that would have saw minimum drink prices go up for Stampede and is urging the city to make its own changes to its new noise bylaw. The CBC's Colleen Underwood has the latest.
1: Recently, Premier Daniel Smith spoke out against the city's decision to lower the allowable noise levels that can be put out by concerts during the Calgary Stampede. On social media, Smith said, quote, "It looks like the fun police have struck again in Calgary, this time targeting the Calgary Stampede music scene." To that, Mayor Jeremy Farkas shot back. He pointed to the recent increase to the minimum alcohol price by the AGLC as an example of the province's own version of the, quote, fun police. Today, the province responded to that criticism, saying it would no longer be increasing the minimum alcohol price and is now urging the city to do the same and walk back the changes to its noise bylaw. In the meantime, audiologist Carrie Scarf says dropping the noise levels by 5 decibels from 75 to 70 dBA will make a difference.
2: Being able to sleep, I think they're just trying to make things more comfortable for the residents.
1: CBC News reached out to the mayor about the province's request, but he declined to comment. Colleen Underwood, CBC News, Calgary.
0: If you've ever been on 17th Avenue, chances are you've heard the sound of motorcycle engines revving. Many of those bikers gather at the Shell gas station and are colloquially known as the Shell's Angels. The CBC's Solomon Valji spoke to them.
3: It's a familiar sound for Calgarians in the Beltline. Motorcycle engines winding their way up and down 17th Ave on warm summer nights have become commonplace. Biker Tony Liu says he only revs on occasion.
4: Honestly, we rev our engines because they sound nice. You know, I mean, some of these bikes got great exhaust. Some of these people spend great money to make the bike sound nice.
3: Desmond Darius is a regular at the Shell meetups.
5: I have a stock pipe, so it's really quiet. Some people are really loud. It annoys me, too. I think when it comes to revving, I think people are just trying to let people around them know that they're there.
3: Leanne Langlois is the president of the Alberta Motorcycle Safety Association. She says revving engines could actually be counterproductive from a safety standpoint.
6: Especially when you're in an area like 17th that is like a lot of buildings and stuff, and that noise is just going to reverberate off of everything. So you actually have zero idea where the noise is coming from.
3: Calgary police are declining to comment for our story, but they say they'll hold immediate availability later this week to discuss noise bylaw enforcement. Solomon Valji, CBC News, Calgary.
0: There was a groundbreaking at prayer ceremony at the Sutina Nation this afternoon for a new and unique McDonald's, which is a first for Alberta. It's been developed under the cultural guidance of the First Nation with Sutina language and design built into the restaurant. CBC's Dan McGarvey has more.
7: This McDonald's will be the first of its kind.
8: Zachary Manywounds with the Sutina Nation says this is an example of a First Nation shaping exactly how a major brand builds on its land.
7: The developer and the owner of this McDonald's have been working with our culture museum and taking the elements of the Sutina people and weaving it into the design.
8: The restaurant's being built near the Costco off Stony Trail, which is part of the nation's new Buffalo Run development. Scott Winhold is the owner of the McDonald's.
9: Murals that have been created by local Sutina artists. There's going to be other design elements within the building, including Sutina language incorporated into the signage.
8: Winhold says while the restaurant honors the nation's identity, the language elements won't extend to the restaurant's menu. Dan McGarvey, CBC News, Sutina Nation.
0: And that is your update from the CBC Calgary Newsroom. Terry.
10: Thanks so much, Kenny Mason with the CBC Calgary News and Sudie Elzin with traffic and weather.
11: Terry, the forecast looks fantastic for the next few days. Still have a chance of some evening showers, maybe even a thunderstorm. We'll get to low of 9 overnight tomorrow, starting out with a mix of sun and cloud and then becoming sunny with a high of 20 degrees. Wednesday, sunny and 23. Thursday, mostly sunny and 24 degrees. Out on the roads, we don't have any accidents or stalls to tell you about, though I can see that's from the city. I can see it looks like like something's popping up, though, in the southeast now. Deerfoot Trail northbound, it looks like we may have a collision that has just happened just north of Pegan Trail as you make your way towards Blackfoot Trail, 17th Avenue. We're starting to see really slow traffic and quite heavily backed up through there. Also seeing slow traffic on Memorial Drive as you head westbound from 9th Street past Edmonton Trail and making your way westbound. Any problems that you see out there, you can let us know. That phone number, 403-521-1010.
10: Thanks so much. I'm Terry Campbell in today for Chris Della Torre. 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News now for the millions of Canadians who struggle with low back pain. New international guidelines in the prestigious medical journal The Lancet have come out, and some of these recommendations push back against current strategies used to cope with the pain. Joining us now to explain is our regular health contributor, Dr. Iris Gorfinkel. She's a family physician and clinical researcher. Hello.
12: A warm hello to you, Terry.
10: Let's start with a definition of low back pain. What exactly are we talking about?
12: It's one of the most common complaints I see, and most of it relates to muscle strain. We call it non-specific low back pain because these people generally, they don't have a low back fracture. They don't have a cancer, infection, or pinched nerve. This is over 90% of the low back pain we see. Even so, it's often disabling, but unlike more sinister problems, it gets better on its own. In fact, 9 out of 10 cases of new low back pain recover within 6 weeks, whether or not a person seeks care. That's according to the European Journal of Pain. That low back pain is called acute when it lasts less than 6 weeks, and chronic when it lasts 3 months or longer.
10: So can you tell us about the new guidelines?
12: So researchers pulled together nearly 50 of the top guidelines from Canada, the U.S., Australia, and high-income countries in Europe and Asia. They agree most cases are going to get better on their own over time. They also agree that x-rays, CT scans, and MRIs that are not going to change management should not be done. And that's because they can do more harm than good from overdiagnosis and risky procedures or treatments that follow them. The emphasis has shifted from figuring out exactly what's damaged and fixing it to keeping patients out of pain and encouraging them to keep active. There's also a big shift away from drugs and more emphasis on lifestyle. The new international guidelines emphasize that low back pain isn't only about the spine. Stress, mood, and sleep play a critical role. There's a greater push toward non-medication strategies, structured exercise, and more aggressive use of psychological approaches, especially when the pain is dragged on.
10: And how have the new guidelines changed?
12: Well, it won't come as a news flash, but it's now official. Heat works. Heat is a first-line strategy to reduce low back pain. The guidelines also encourage massage, acupuncture, and chiropractic manipulations. Sure, none of these is a standalone cure, but each is a sound strategy that can reduce low back pain, whether it's acute or chronic. A major goal of reducing that pain is to get people moving. The guidelines call movement a first-line therapy. Walking, yoga, tai chi, structured exercise, physio, whatever program a person can realistically stick with. In the past, psychological treatments were an add-on when other things failed. No longer. Cognitive behavioral therapy and mindfulness-based programs are now first-line recommendations for chronic low back pain. Here's what the new guidelines recommend against: traction, therapeutic ultrasound, transcutaneous nerve stimulation. And that's because most people don't get any better any faster. These new guidelines also strictly advise against bed rest. The approach is now more holistic, an emphasis on treating pain with non-drug approaches, improving mood and sleep, and getting people moving.
10: When would x-rays or CT or MRI scans be recommended?
12: So when a person is having progressive weakness, numbness, or tingling, neurological symptoms, a neurosurgical emergency that we should not miss is cauda equina syndrome. Now that causes severe low back pain, sciatica on both sides, saddle numbness, and loss of bowel or bladder control. Fractures should be ruled out in patients with a history of trauma. Patients with weight loss, fatigue, or night pain, you know, this is back pain that's waking them up, could have cancer. So this could be a recurrence in patients who've been diagnosed in the past. Around half of all spine infections cause a fever, so that's another indication for scanning. But without these kind of red flags, most x-rays, CT, and MRI scans are just going to show common age-related changes that don't have much to do with why a person has pain. I once saw a patient with pain shooting down his left leg, and his MRI showed a pinched nerve on the right side. This so-called finding had nothing to do with his pain. The risk of ordering MRIs that are not indicated is that people start to believe their back is broken. And that belief can backfire. It can cause patients to become less likely to exercise. It can actually worsen their disability.
10: And what about medications? What do these guidelines recommend there?
12: We must eat humble pie yet again. The list of what's not advised is long. Tylenol, acetaminophen, that used to be our first line. Guess what? It doesn't help. It's no longer recommended. Opioids like codeine, hydrocodone, hydromorphone, those are last-ditch options when everything else has failed. Antidepressants, gabapentin, pregabalin, even these, they've fallen out of favor because they can increase the risk of falling and fracturing, especially in older patients. So what does that leave us with? An unfortunately short list. Anti-inflammatory drugs like ibuprofen, naproxen, and diclofenac, these are recommended, but only when non-medication approaches haven't helped enough. Even then, the guidelines advise the lowest effective dose for the shortest time possible. Treating low back pain is no longer about scans and pills. These international guidelines encouraged a more nuanced approach that's about the whole person. Understanding individual triggers, reducing emotional and physical suffering, and getting moving again.
10: It's a lot to think about. Thank you so much for walking us through these new guidelines.
12: Many thanks for having me, Terry.
10: All right. Bye-bye now.
12: Bye-bye.
10: Dr. Iris Gorfinkel, a family physician and clinical researcher. And Sue, how's it looking out there?
11: Terry, looks like we do have a collision in the southeast. This is Deerfoot Trail northbound, north of Pagan Trail, as you're heading towards Blackfoot Trail 17th Avenue. A collision there has traffic on northbound Deerfoot backed up to Pagan. Otherwise, things have recovered pretty nicely this afternoon, but we still have really slow traffic down in that deep south area where they're doing road work on the bridge over the Bow River on the Highway 2 south of Stony Trail as you're headed towards Dunbow Road, and that has southbound traffic backed up onto Stony Trail. Westbound Stony is backed up to 52nd Street for drivers trying to make that turn onto the Highway 2 headed southbound. And still on McLeod Trail or Highway 2A, that's really slow southbound from Stony Trail down to 194th Avenue. Any problems that you see out there, you can always let us know, 403-521-1010.
10: Thanks so much, Sue. And Kenny Mason joins us now with news headlines.
0: Days of heavy rain has the city of Edmonton and surrounding communities dealing with overland flooding, washed out roads, and wastewater systems pushed past their limits. That area is reaching near record rainfall amounts for the month of June. The province says it has reversed an AGLC decision that would have saw minimum drink prices go up. It is now pushing for the city of Calgary to reverse course on rules about noise violations during stampede. An avalanche safety expert say backcountry travelers like hikers need to keep an eye out for potential avalanche risks in parts of the mountains this time of year. That is your update from the CBC Calgary newsroom. Meanwhile, Montreal police say three people are dead, including an officer, following a shooting. More coming up on Your World Tonight at 6 o'clock. Terry.
10: Thanks so much, Kenny Mason, with news headlines. It is 14 minutes now before 6 o'clock here on the home stretch. A Calgary hockey player has been drafted by the Seattle Torrent of the PWHL. Gabriella Durante is the first University of Calgary Dino to be drafted by the league. Durante was last on our show over the winter when she was playing for Team Italy at the 2026 Milano Cortina Winter Olympics. I spoke with Gabriella earlier today.
13: Hi, how are you?
10: I'm well, thank you. Congratulations.
13: Thanks so much. It's been a crazy couple of days.
10: What is going through your mind about being drafted by Seattle?
13: Definitely just a lot of excitement, overwhelming joy, and the support I've gotten over the past, like, obviously my whole hockey career, but obviously people reaching out and everything over the past couple of days has been amazing. So it's just been like probably one of the coolest experiences of my hockey career and my life for sure.
10: All right. When and how did you find out?
13: I found out draft night, which was Thursday. I was actually reffing a beer league hockey game and I took my phone with me kind of in my pocket just in case and got a call, stepped into the penalty box, and my goalie coach, Brad Kirkwood, was actually the first one to call me and congratulate me. And I was kind of just shocked and then close the call and see like a bunch of texts from my agent and my family and stuff. So, and then from then it was just like an absolute avalanche of calls and texts from friends and family. So I wasn't actually watching the draft, which is kind of funny, but I definitely found out very quickly.
10: Oh, good thing you took that call.
13: Yeah, for sure. I stepped out at like 30 seconds left in the third period. My ref partner took the rest of the game. Wasn't a big deal.
10: Yeah. Well, so what do you know about the Seattle Torrent?
13: They were an expansion team last year. So they have one season under their belt and they're kind of an underdog for sure. I think they lost a lot of players in the expansion process. And last year was tough just with the travel, being one of two West Coast teams in a mostly East Coast league. So, I think underdog is the big word that I would say, but it's so exciting. Seattle's a great city and they just hired a new coach who actually was the assistant coach at the University of Saskatchewan previously. So for me personally, I think it's extremely exciting because she knows what I can do as a rival. And it's nice to get to work under her. I've heard nothing but great things. So yeah, just really great city, great team. And I mean, even some of the girls who are already on the team have reached out and said congrats and offered help if I need anything. So that's really special too.
10: And you played for Team Italy at the Olympics over the winter. So how much do you think your performance there factored into this decision?
13: I think it was a lot for sure. It was a big contributor and that's kind of what I wanted it to be going in. Obviously you go to the Olympics, you want to play good for your country. But at the same time, selfishly, I was like, this is my chance to show the world that I can compete at the highest level. Having played in Italy the 2 years prior and then at UFC, it's kind of, I would say a lot of players don't come out of U sports in general for the PWHL. So I knew that the Olympics was kind of my shot and I was lucky enough to get the chance to play and was able to play well enough. And I think for sure it contributed and I'm so grateful to have had that opportunity.
10: Well, and the first Dino player to be selected for this league. I mean, what does that mean to you?
13: It means a lot, actually. UFC has been nothing but great to me. The coaching staff that I've had there, just the athletics department in general, they really treat their athletes well. And I loved going there. I loved every second, every year I was there for, 7 years total with my master's. So, I'm super, super grateful, but also just like happy that I'm able to represent the girls who came before me too, who, you know, weren't able to go to the PWHL because there was no PWHL. So, I'm representing just more than myself, like representing the school too is really, really special for sure.
10: Well, let's talk more about that. I mean, this league only entering its fourth season, I believe. I mean, did you ever think playing professional women's hockey would be an option for you?
13: Definitely not. Absolutely not. Even like 5 years ago, I would have told you that playing professionally was not in the cards. I actually read a journal entry I had from 2020 and it said that, you know, just trying to go to the Olympics, like that would be the biggest dream possible. And then having accomplished that and then having getting drafted a couple months later, like it's truly indescribable. And I think the growth in women's hockey over the past 4 years, like you said, has been phenomenal, and the league has done so well for itself, and it's only going to get better. So it's super exciting to be a part of, and to get the opportunity to be a part of it as well is really, really special.
10: So what happens now? I mean, what does it look like for you in terms of training or other league commitments?
13: For sure. So the camp and the season doesn't really start until November. So up until then, it's just going to be train as much as I can with my goalie coach here, and as get as much ice as I can as well, making sure that off ice training is kept up too. So it's a little bit longer of an off season, which it makes it tough for sure, because you just want to get out and start playing. But it'll start in November, and then it'll go from there.
10: And I mean, you need to make the team, right? I mean, there is some stress and some pressure ahead.
13: Absolutely. I mean, the draft is a foot in the door. And I mean, to me, it shows that the organization believes in me enough to, you know, use that draft spot on me, which is super, super special. But you're totally right. Like the first four rounds, I think, are more or less secured a contract, but the last two aren't really. So that includes me. And so it's definitely, work isn't done, and that's what all my coaches have been telling me, and it's super exciting. I mean, at the end of the day, I've been working my whole hockey career to try and get better, so nothing really changes. It's just about making sure that I'm as prepared as possible for that week in November and make the team and make sure the organization knows that their belief in me was the right decision for sure.
10: Yeah. So what goes through your mind, Gabriella? Do you just go in there thinking, okay, I definitely am going to have this spot, and just be super confident about it?
13: Oh, it's tough balance. Like you have to be confident and you have to think that you're the best, but at the same time, you can't be cocky. You have to be humble. You have to be willing to learn and be coachable and all that other stuff. So it's something that it takes some time to learn, and I'm still kind of figuring out how best to present myself, but just making sure that I'm confident, but super eager to learn and be respectful of the people who are there and the coaching staff and all that. But deep down, I know that I'm going to have this massive belief in myself and this massive confidence. It's just about not necessarily saying it out loud and showing it too much.
10: But right now, it's all about celebrating. Are you doing anything special to celebrate being drafted?
13: Not really, honestly. I think my family and friends have been super amazing to me and giving me well wishes and all that, and going for lunch with my agent on Thursday, but that's about it. Otherwise, it's just back to work, I guess. And it's nice that I have that foot in the door, but nothing else really changes, honestly.
10: All right. Well, it is so great to talk to you. Congratulations once again.
13: Thank you very much. I appreciate it a lot. Thank you.
10: That's former UFC Dinos goalie Gabriella Durante, who was drafted to the PWHL's Seattle Torrent this past week. Well, Country Thunder is back at the Confluence at the end of the month. The lineup includes the likes of Lainey Wilson and Kane Brown, and some Alberta talent like Nolene Hoffman, Jadine Riley, and this next artist, Chevy Beaulieu. The Métis and First Nations country artist grew up in the northern Alberta town of Steen River. This is Any Easier.

0: That's Métis and First Nations country singer out of Steen River, Alberta, Chevy Bowl U with Any Easier. He is part of the lineup for this year's Country Thunder, June 26th through 28th at the Confluence. And Sue's back with one last look at traffic and weather.
1: And things have really cleared up on the roads, except for down in the deep south where we still have those two issues on Highway 2 south, south of Stony Trail. There is construction over the Bow River as you're making your way towards Dunbow Road, and it looks like only one lane is getting through there. It is still heavily backed up all the way back onto Stony Trail, so that's been a tough go for most of this drive this afternoon. And over on the 2A or McLeod Trail southbound, south of Stony again, as you approach 194th Avenue, construction there that has traffic backed up and has for most of the drive as well. Taking a look at the forecast, that's good news. At least we've got still the chance of some showers or a thunderstorm late this afternoon. A low of 9 overnight. Tomorrow we start with a mix of sun and cloud. Clouds roll out, sunshine and a high of 20 for Tuesday, sunny and 23 on Wednesday. It is 16 degrees right now, Terry. Not bad.
0: Thank you so much. That is not bad at all. It's nice to see that sunshine. Coming up on the show tomorrow, we'll talk to Calgary's Jenny Gibbons. She played a major role in the Artemis 2 mission. She was the backup astronaut for Canada's Jeremy Hansen. She didn't make it to space, but she was the voice link from Earth to the crew in space. She's been appointed the lead Capcom for the upcoming Artemis 3 mission. I'm Terry Campbell. Chris De La Torre is back in the host chair tomorrow. Thanks for listening. Have a great evening. Your World Tonight is next.
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5: Hello, I'm Chris Howden. Pakistan is set to abolish a luxury goods tax on period products. But one of the women behind that push tells us the real luxury would be seeing pads and tampons declared essential.
6: It's a very, very sad day. It's a nightmare. He was a great, great, great police officer.
7: Montreal's police chief on a shooting that killed a police officer and one other victim. What we know following a chaotic day in an island neighborhood. This is Your World Tonight. I'm Helen Mann. Also on the program.
8: Prices have gone up and things are not as fresh as they used to be.
7: Canadians are paying more at the grocery store. What's behind the price hikes and why there's likely more sticker shock to come. There is grief alongside many questions in Montreal tonight. What started as an emergency alert ended in gunfire and tragedy. One police officer is dead, along with a civilian and the gunman. Another officer was hurt. We have Sarah Levitt in Montreal tonight with his fast-moving story. Sarah, that emergency alert issued earlier has been lifted, but this is an ongoing investigation. What is the latest?
9: Well, what we know is that this police received a call just before noon about a shooter in what's known as the Côte des Neiges area. His gun seen poking out of a window of a hotel room, and that hotel room in a high rise shared with condos, businesses on the ground floor. Officers, when they arrived on the scene, they immediately exchanged gunfire with the suspect. The police chief now confirming a male officer was killed, a female officer was injured, one citizen there was killed and another injured. Police say the shooter was